0: Benny.
1: If Maury was innocent, I'd tell them.
0: Oh, Benny, Benny. A mother who has looked into the heart of her son tells you this. Maury didn't do this thing. Her mother tells you this.
1: I'd better go, Mrs. Brandeis.
0: Yeah, Benny, go. Good night.
1: When I left, the chant of an old man's prayer for his dead son was in my ears. But rising above it was a twisted melody all mixed up with lament and hope and desperation. And that would be Mrs. Brandeis. And that would be all I had to go on. The instant of a man's dying had been written down and sealed and approved. And all I had to do was to tear it all up like it had never happened. And that could be the mission of a fool. So I'm a fool. So I went back to my office headquarters and waited for Sergeant Tartaglia to bring in the file on Maury Brandeis. And when he brought it in, it was 10 o'clock of a Friday night.
2: It's 10 o'clock, Danny.
1: That means something to you?
2: Well, yeah, Danny.
1: How did you bring me on Maury Brandeis?
2: Oh, everything, the works. But I could sketch it for you, Danny. This way, we could all go home earlier, you and me.
1: All right, sketch it.
2: A sketch, to wit. On May 22, 1949, at 11 o'clock of the same evening, May 22, 1949, one Maury Brandeis did hold up the jewelry shop of one Charles Gilbert.
1: Mm-hmm.
2: He did, in process of hold up, shoot one Mary Gilbert in the back, said Mary Gilbert being the daughter of aforesaid Charles Gilbert, jewelry shop proprietor.
1: What says he did all that?
2: What says is two witnesses, one Phil Alexander male and one Nicky Thomas female.
1: They saw the killing?
2: Yeah, Danny, yeah. What they seen goes like this. Phil and Nicky was walking home from a dance. They see Brandeis with a gun in the girl's back. The girl has got her hands in the air. They hear the shot, they run to call the police.
1: How did they know it was Brandeis?
2: Oh, they didn't, Danny, they didn't. They had presence of mind to note down the license number of a new Nash car standing on the street in front of the store with its motor running. In this car was found the gun, the loot, the ownership tag of one Maury Brandeis, which was found asleep drunk in his house 2 hours later by one of our boys. Can I go home now?
1: Yeah, that tag, they go home. Then it was 10:15. In the night, the city makes a somber, tearing music that beeps through stone and shrieks through your open window. So you slam the window. It's still there. You try to memorize the details that will bring death to a man on Monday morning at 1 o'clock. And finally, when your eyes feel as if they'll crack, you've memorized them. Then it's dawn and you grab some sleep. Then you awaken and it's something to eat. Then you wait for a man named Charles Gilbert to open his jewelry shop. You watch him move slowly out of the curtain shadows at the rear of his shop. And slowly walk and slowly unlock the door. And it's 9 o'clock Saturday morning.
3: Good morning. Good morning, sir. Beautiful morning, isn't it?
1: Dear Mr. Gilbert. Mr. Charles Gilbert?
3: Yes, that's me. You're early, aren't you? On your way to work?
1: Mr. Gilbert.
3: Oh, I know. You want to buy before the rush. Well, come in, please. You'll find I have some excellent values on sale, sir. You read my ad in the news? Expensive, but worth it if customers come so early.
1: I'm Danny Clover, police department. I want to talk to you, Mr. Gilbert.
3: Is it about the murder of my daughter?
1: Can we go in the back of the store and talk, Mr. Gilbert?
3: Yes, of course. Through the curtains, Mr. Clover.
1: Thanks.
3: You understand, Mr. Clover, that whatever words we will speak over my daughter will bring me great pain.
1: I'll make it as easy as I can. I'm trying to save a man's life, Mr. Gilbert.
3: A murderer's life?
1: There's a question in my mind if he is a murderer.
3: There's none in mine, Mr. Clover.
1: I want you to go over the night of the holdup with me, Mr. Gilbert. Everything, the simplest, the most ordinary details. Everything.
3: I have already done that with you, police, Mr. Clover. Is that how you work? To rake through a man's brain?
1: That's how we work.
3: It was a Thursday night. It was late. Someone pounded on the door, kept pounding. My daughter said she'd get up and see what it was. I told her not to bother. They'd go away, I told her. I told her.
1: Go on, Mr. Gilbert.
3: Ruth slipped on her old coat and went to the door. She opened it. I heard her say, "What do you want?" And then I heard the door close, and then whispers, and then the shot. That terrible, terrible crashing sound and Ruth's cry to me. Like when she was a little girl. don't know, Mr. Clover.
1: You have customers, Mr. Gilbert.
2: Good morning.
4: Well, you mind if we look around, Dad? My wife and me are in the market for a bubble. Nothing's too good for my wife. Am I right, wife?
2: Please go ahead. I'll be in the back of the store. Just call me when you're ready.
4: Yeah, sure thing, Dad.
3: Do you want more, Mr. Clover?
4: All of it. All of it.
2: I picked up my child, Mr. Clover, and put her on the bed. She was still alive then. I took off her coat. He shot her in the back. I held her like a baby in my arms. And she died. You want to save a murderer's life, Mr. Clover? Save it, and my curse on you.
1: Colt. No Colt was mentioned in the transcript. Why wasn't it mentioned, Mr. Gilbert?
2: How would I know, Mr. Clover?
1: Where is that Colt?
2: I gave it away.
1: To whom?
2: To a boy who comes in Saturdays and cleans my shop. A boy by the name of Robert Shaw.
1: Do you know where he lives?
2: In Harlem, Mr. Clover, 1229 West 117th Street. I know because I have to send him postcards to reach him. The coat is important?
1: I wouldn't know. I'm sorry, Mr. Gilbert, but I had... I'm sorry. Thank you, Mr. Gilbert. Saturday afternoon, 2 p.m. Standing there in front of a house in Harlem and trying not to look like a policeman. But somehow the people who lean from the windows and stare at you, the over-the-shoulder glances you get from passers-by, you can't hide it. So you pat a kid on the head and smile and look around, but nobody smiles back at you, not even the kid. The man you're waiting for acknowledges your greeting with a short nod.
5: Yeah, I'm Robert Shaw.
1: I'm Danny Clover, police.
5: Well?
1: I need some help from you, Shaw.
5: From me? Help?
1: It's about a colt, a woman's colt.
5: I've been lucky. I've found an honest job. I don't have to steal.
1: I didn't say anything about stealing.
5: No, you didn't. You just said it was about a woman's coat.
1: The coat that belonged to a murdered girl.
5: Mary Gilbert?
1: That's right. Where's that coat?
5: Her father gave it to me. I didn't ask him. He said, here, Robert, here's a coat. He said maybe I could use it.
1: But a coat for a woman?
5: Yeah, for a woman. For my sister Ethel. I gave it to her.
1: Where does your sister live?
5: 1115 West 138th Street, apartment 3. But you won't find her there.
1: Where is she?
5: Well, try at Harlem Hospital, mister. I got word this morning early that that's where my sister was, in the hospital.
1: Saturday afternoon, 3 p.m. You walk slowly up the worn sandstone steps. Slowly because somehow you never hurry when you can walk into a hospital. And a nun accepts your question quietly and tells you to wait because the girl's asleep. And you wait. And your eyes dart through open doorways in the hospital corridor, and you wait. And it's 4 o'clock, and it's 5, and still you wait. And the smell of the hospital melts into the furtive sounds and the quiet footsteps and your doze. And then there's a gentle tap on your shoulder, and it's 8 o'clock, and you're shown a ward and a numbered bed, and a tired girl who tries not to be frightened.
0: But I've already been questioned by the police, Mr. Clover.
1: I know. This will only take a moment.
0: What do you want to know?
1: About the coat, Ethel. About the coat your brother gave you.
0: I told him. I told him all about it.
1: Tell me.
0: I was walking home, Mr. Clover. It was late.
1: When?
0: Last night. It was very late, about midnight. That's when it was.
1: Tell me just what happened, Ethel.
0: As soon as I stepped down from the curb, the alley curb, Mr. Clover, he came out of the... It was dark.
1: Then you don't know who he was.
0: I still don't, Mr. Clover. He stood close to me and whispered in my ear. He said he would give me $10 for the coat I was wearing.
1: The coat?
0: Yes. Then he hit me. He started to tear the coat. Tried to tear it off of me. But he screamed and the man ran. Then a policeman was standing over me.
1: I see. Where's the coat now?
0: It's over there, Mr. Clover. It's in the closet.
1: This one?
0: Yes. Take it, Mr. Clover. Take it. It's a dead girl's coat. I don't want it anymore.
1: 9 o'clock. Taglia brings the dressmaker's dummy into my office, drapes it with the dead girl's blouse, puts the coat over it. The bullet hole in the blouse matches the sewn-up bullet hole in the coat, right on the same line. 10 o'clock, it still matches. 10:30, the Taglia sends out for spud nuts and coffee. 11 o'clock, we've torn the coat apart, nothing there. 11:30, we've got a torn-up coat, nothing else. 12 o'clock. A boy's life. A boy's life. And it's Sunday.

You are listening to Broadway's My Beat, starring Larry Thor as Detective Danny Clover. May as well face it, a lot of your conversation during the course of a week is about the shows on CBS on Sunday nights. Charlie McCarthy, Edgar Bergen, Jack Benny, Red Skelton, Corliss Archer, and Eve Arden as the romantic high school teacher, our Miss Brooks. Drama lovers, next week we'll surely be discussing Irene Dunne's performance in the Barretts of Wimpole Street this Sunday night on the Family Hour. And everybody will be talking about Margaret Whiting's songs on the Contented Hour and Horace Heidt's newest finds on his Youth Opportunity program. All of these great shows will be heard this Sunday night on most of these same CBS stations, with Jack Benny being heard on them all.

0: There's this about Broadway. The place of waiting. The place of clocks. Because you're nothing if you don't know what time it is. The clocks are in shop windows and hotel lobbies, spectaculars. And at the very top of very high buildings, because pigeons have to stay on schedule. And no matter how you figure it, it still comes out 10 o'clock Sunday morning. It still comes out 15 hours between you and the execution for murder of a boy named Maury Brandeis. And what you've got to save his life is a girl's coat with a bullet hole in it. And it makes no sense. So you make a Sunday call on a man and a woman who saw Maury kill a girl.
1: I was just reading the Sunday funnies to Nikki, Mr. Clover. She likes it when I do that, don't you, Nikki?
2: Sure. Sure, I like it, Phil.
1: I sure you do, honey.
0: I have much time, Mr. Alexander. I'm trying...
1: Yeah, sure, I understand. You're trying to save a killer's life. This is a twist for a cop, isn't it, Mr. Clover?
2: Phil, please.
1: That's all right, Nikki. Clover understands I'm only kidding, don't you, Clover?
0: I want you to tell me exactly what you did and what you saw the night of the holdup.
1: Well, this is on the record. You didn't look it up?
0: I want to hear you tell me.
2: We were at a dance. We were walking home...
1: Mr. Clover wants me to tell him, honey. It's still the same, Clover, like on the record. We're at a dance, Nikki and me.
0: What dance?
1: Well, I don't like to repeat myself, but the dance was the same dance like I testified.
0: What dance?
2: It's the Cruiser Social Club on Grand Street.
1: Nikki, I'll tell him.
2: Sorry.
1: The Cruiser Social Club on Grand Street. I was walking Nikki home, because that's romantic, to walk with your best girl. And then we see through the window Maury holding up the girl in the jewelry store.
0: How could you tell it was a holdup?
1: Such a simple question, Mr. Clover of the police department. The girl had her hands up in the air.
0: How did you know it was Maury?
2: Because we saw a car parked at the curb with the motor running. When we heard the shot, we took the license number and called the police. It was only the next morning we knew it was Maury.
1: I marry a girl, and now I find out she likes to talk.
0: Mrs. Alexander, was the girl wearing a coat when she was shot?
1: The girl was wearing a coat. Anything else, Clover?
0: No, Phil. That's all, Phil. Now you can go on reading the funny paper, Phil.
3: Sunday afternoon, 2 p.m. On a short run, like the one from New York to Ossining, the trains are always on schedule. Then the automobile ride to the prison, the warden's tight reading, and finally the walk into the prison yard. Maury Brandeis would be there, the warden said. Maury's request. He wanted to be outside on a Sunday afternoon before he died. Request granted. Complete with chaperone, a guard sitting on an orange crate holding a shotgun and sucking on a matchstick. Maury. Maury.
4: I'm Maury. I'm Maury Brandeis.
0: I'm Danny Clover, Maury. Do you remember me?
4: What do you want? What do you want me to say?
0: Did you kill that girl, Maury?
4: They say I killed a girl. They say I shot her.
0: Did you?
4: Yes, I killed her. I believe I did. They told me I did. They keep telling me I did. I believe it.
0: You went into the jewelry shop to rob it. When Mary Gilbert came downstairs, you made her turn around and you shot her in the back. Is that what you did, Maury?
4: Maury?
0: Listen to me.
4: Yeah?
0: You're sure of it, then, that you murdered Mary Gilbert?
4: I was drunk. I was at the dance and I got drunk.
0: Why did you get drunk, Maury?
4: I did it before. I liked it.
0: Maury, I'm trying to help you. I promised your mother I'd help you, and there's not much time.
4: I know that. I'm going to be electrocuted. They say it won't hurt. Do you know that? Did you know they can electrocute a man, kill him, and it's painless?
0: I can't help you when you talk like that. Think, Maury. Think of something to tell me. Something I can go on, some place it'll take me. Someone I can talk to. What happened that night when you were drunk? Why did you leave the dance?
4: I was drunk.
0: Did you have the gun when you left the dance?
4: Drunk.
0: Why did you tell her to turn around before you shot her?
4: Almost the way I feel right now. Drunk.
0: And you really don't remember. You don't remember a thing.
4: I killed her. They keep asking me to say so. They say a man always confesses before he's electrocuted. It makes a man feel better. So I'm saying it. I killed her. And I don't feel anything at all.
3: 4:45 on a Sunday afternoon. And all I had was a hatful of dried leaves. And back to the office at headquarters and staring at a headless dressmaker's dummy draped in a blouse and a torn tweed coat. Staring at it until it grew a head and laughed at me. laughed at me when I asked him why anyone would want that coat. And not tasting the cigarettes and the coffee, and feeling time run through your fingers like dust in that rotten clock.
5: Why don't you go home now, Danny?
3: Why?
5: Well, because it's getting late. It's almost 9 o'clock.
3: You read and reread the records and the reports, the impersonal data, the typewritten words on municipally furnished station. The reason why a man must walk to his death in a few short hours. And the dressmaker's dummy puts her hand on her hip and winks at you.
5: Danny. Danny, I brought you some more coffee.
3: Tartaglia.
5: Huh?
3: You think Maury killed that girl?
5: You want an honest answer or an answer that will make you feel good?
3: Just an answer.
5: Okay, Danny. Yeah, I think Maury Brandeis killed Mary Gilbert. I think no matter what personal reasons you got for going through all this, Maury Brandeis will still die at 1 o'clock tomorrow morning because he killed that Gilbert girl.
3: You through talking?
5: Yeah, Danny, I'm through.
3: Why did someone beat up a girl to get that coat back?
5: I don't know.
3: How did they know about the coat the same time I did?
5: I don't know.
3: How? How?
5: You jostled your coffee, Danny.
3: How did they know about the coat the same time I did?
5: I told you, Danny, I don't know.
3: Call up Gilbert's jewelry shop. Get me Gilbert.
5: Danny, look, it's 11:30 o'clock at night. Let the poor guy alone. Let him sleep.
3: Call him up.
5: Okay, Danny. Hey, let me find the number. Here it is.

0: Give me that phone.
1: Okay, Danny. Don't bite my head off for a lousy phone. Here.
0: Come on, come on.
2: Hello?
0: Mr. Gilbert?
2: Yes, this is Mr. Gilbert. Who is
0: this? This is Danny Clover, Mr. Gilbert.
2: Have you no consideration at all, Mr. Clover?
0: One question, Mr. Gilbert. Who was in your shop when I was talking to you?
2: Really, Mr. Clover?
0: Who was in your shop?
2: Let me think. Oh, I remember now. It was Bill and Nikki Alexander.
0: Thanks, Mr. Gilbert.
1: Something, Danny?
0: Something. Give me a squad car, Tartaglia. Midnight and Sunday was over. And in 1 hour, Monday would be over for Maury Brandeis. The siren gouges up past through the city swiftly like a wild saw swaying across the dark. And you ride it. Inside of you, you're screaming with it. There's a light in the window of the house you're looking for, and the odds get better. From 1,000,000 to 1 to 1,000 to 1.
3: Just a minute.
0: Come on, come on.
3: We'll be ready in just a... Oh.
0: Going someplace, Nikki? I asked you, going someplace?
4: Is that the cab, Nikki?
3: No, it's not the
0: cab. Not the cab, Phil. It's Danny Clover.
4: Something you want, Clover.
0: Relax, Phil. I'm talking to Nikki. Going someplace, Nikki? While the bag's packed.
4: It's simple.
0: I'm talking to Nikki. Well, Nikki?
3: It's our second honeymoon. Every 6 months, we take a second honeymoon.
0: When did you get married, Nikki?
3: In May. May 23rd. The date's right here inside my ring. Here, I'll show you.
0: The day after Mary Gilbert was murdered, wasn't it, Nikki?
4: An impulse. Nikki and me were impetuous.
0: Impetuous? Or a wife can't testify against her husband. Tell me, Nikki. How did Phil kill Mary Gilbert?
4: Are you kidding?
0: Shut up, Phil. I asked Nikki.
3: Phil, what?
0: Was it like this, Nikki? You waited outside while Phil was robbing that store. Then Mary came in and surprised him. He held a gun on her, made her turn around and shot her in cold blood.
4: That's what Maury Brandeis did, remember, Clover? That's why he's going to burn.
0: You both got frightened, Nikki. You saw Maury passed out in his car. Phil planted the gun and whatever he stole in the glove compartment. Was it like that, Nikki?
3: Phil, please, tell
4: me. Keep quiet.
0: Tell me. Come on, Nikki, tell me.
3: I'm tired, Mr. Clover. I'm so tired of... I'll tell you.
4: Shut up. I told you to shut up.
0: Leave her alone. I said leave her alone.
4: Yeah.
0: Okay, Phil, over there, face the wall and put your hands up.
4: What is this, Cobb?
0: Like I said, over against the wall and keep the hands high. I'm going to book you for something, and it might as well be for wife beating.
5: Sergeant Tartaglia speaking.
0: Danny Clover, send a wagon over to 1010 West 86th.
5: Yeah, Danny, right away. What's up?
0: I got a wife beater. I got a... Wait a minute. Now I know I got a murderer. Stay where you are.
5: Hey, what? What did you say, Danny?
0: Hold on, Tartaglia. You did it, Phil. You killed Mary Gilbert.
3: It's over, Phil. He knows.
4: You don't know nothing. What are you talking about, Clover?
0: The coach you tried to tear off a girl's back in Harlem proves it.
4: You're fishing. You don't know nothing.
0: You heard me talking to Mary Gilbert's father about the coat, so you knew it was important. Now I know why it's important.
4: I'm listening, but all I hear is noise.
0: And listen closer. The bullet hole in the coat was in line with the bullet hole in her blouse. That means her hands weren't in the air like you told us they were.
4: Listen to him, Nicky. Ain't he a kick?
3: Oh, Phil...
0: The Colt rises when a person holds his hands in the air like yours is doing now, Phil. If I shot you in the back, the bullet hole in your coat would be a couple of inches lower than the one in your shirt.
4: So
0: you lied. So you committed murder. So you're both under arrest. Tartaglia.
5: Danny, are you all right?
0: Yeah, get off the phone, Tartaglia. I got to put through a call to Sing Sing. I watched Nikki's face as I waited for the call to go through. And it was the face of a woman who was dead, without tears, without bitterness. Only the final, the desperate rejection of life. And then I was talking to the warden. Then I hung up and made another call to Mr. Brandeis to tell him his son was back from a journey into shadows. To tell him he need no longer pray for the dead.

0: Broadway looks good. It's wearing the funny mask with a funny nose. A great big toothy smile painted pretty in scarlet. And scarlet's a color you've known in other places and other times. So you don't rip the mask off because you couldn't stand what you'd see. Because it's Broadway, the gaudiest, the most violent, the lonesomest mile in the world. Broadway, my beat.
1: Broadway's My Beat stars Larry Thor as Detective Danny Clover and is written by Morton Fine and David Friedkin. The musical score was composed by Alexander Courage and conducted by Wilbur Hatch, and the program was produced and directed by Elliot Lewis. The cast tonight included Charles Calvert, Lillian Baeff, David Ellis, Parley Bear, Tony Barrett, Jester Hairston, and Vivian Baber. Some people go to the Caribbean, some go to the Klondike. Others, who don't care for treasure diving or nugget hunting, just stay at home and latch on to Sing It Again. You don't have to barrel barracuda. You don't have to grow a 5-foot beard. With Sing It Again, all you have to do is tell Dan Seymour when he phones who owns the phantom voice. It's $53,000 in prizes and cold hard cash in that Sing It Again jackpot this week. Sing It Again follows immediately on most of these same CBS stations. This is CBS, where you'll find Broadway is My Beat every Saturday night, the Columbia Broadcasting System.

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1: This 31 and a half, 32, 33, 35, 40, and 10 is 50, and 50 is a pound. 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
3: It's early evening, immediately after the close of our last episode, when Mason learned the identity of Suzanne Barclay, the girl Mason believes can identify a key member of the auto theft syndicate. Now, as Mason, his secretary, and Police Lieutenant Halverson leave Mr. Scott's drugstore...
4: Okay, Mr. Mason, here's your car. You can follow me to the traffic division.
5: Traffic division?
4: Where I'll get Sue Barclay's address.
5: Well, how, Lieutenant? Oh, from her driver's license.
4: Right. I'm afraid it isn't going to be that simple, Don.
6: Why not?
4: Well, you'll find an address, but you won't find Sue Barclay that easily. Remember what we know of her and her relationship with the syndicate.
6: Well, she worked for the syndicate, man, like a lot of kids work for him.
4: With a difference. Sue Barclay knows his identity. He wasn't so careful with her.
5: Maybe he liked her.
4: Yes, it could be. That fits the facts we know.
6: I don't get your point, Mr. Mason. The times are wasting. Now, we heard a rumor just before I met you. There's talk the syndicate's going to step up operations.
4: Well, I'll relay that to Mr. Wallace.
6: Who?
4: Donald Wallace, representative for the insurance companies.
6: Okay, you do that. I'll get busy finding Miss Barclay.
4: Now, wait. Now, don't go off half-cocked. Don, she worked for the syndicate man. She was closer to him than the others. Perhaps Della has guessed the reason. Then they broke up. She quit. They had an argument. He frightened her, and she ran away. The man looked for her, Don.
6: You mean he knew her address, which means she isn't there anymore.
4: Probably. Now, I don't say give up, but...
6: We won't, Mr. Mason. We've got advantages, too.
4: And we'll need all we've got. We have to find Sue Barclay before the syndicate man finds her. We know some things about him, too, Don. He's a twisted individual. If he should find the girl before we do, well, you see what we're up against.
6: Yeah. I phone you at Mr. Wallace's?
4: Yes, Della here will give you his unlisted number.
5: Yes.
4: Now, Don, please. I don't mean to throw cold water on you, but...
6: You didn't. I want that guy more than ever. Okay, Mr. Mason, I'll phone you as soon as I get her address.
3: Well, the man who also searched for Sue Barclay is named August Jansen. And as of this moment, Gus is confident Sue will never lead anyone to him. In fact, he's concerned with what he feels to be more urgent matters. Gus is fighting to regain his former position in the syndicate. Gus is scheming to undermine his superior, Gordy Weber. Which is why August Jansen is paying a visit to Gordy's girl.
7: Hello, Miss Vecina.
8: You barely gave me time to get dressed.
7: Well, aren't you going to ask me in?
8: Come in, if you think you should.
7: Why not?
8: Gordy won't like it when he finds out you came to call.
7: Well, I don't think you'll tell him.
8: Well, you've got another thing coming, Gus. He's coming up from his apartment, and the first thing I'll tell him is that you sneaked in here behind his back.
7: When's he coming?
8: 30 minutes. I won't tell him, huh?
7: Oh, I'm sure you will, if you decide it's the proper thing. I'm certain you're as loyal to Gordy as,

0: as he is to you.
1: Uh-huh. So why won't I tell him, since I'm so true to him?
0: Because you wouldn't gain a thing.
1: Oh, yeah? Maybe I'm just a mean female. Maybe I'd get a kick out of seeing you in a jam.
0: Tony, I came here in good faith to talk about you and Gordy and me. We've got common interests, Tony.
1: What?
0: Gordy. I'm interested in Gordy mainly because I work for him.
1: So do I.
0: Hmm. But you have a more personal interest. You willing to spend a minute or two talking about Gordy?
1: Maybe. Gordy told me he brought you back to give you another chance.
0: What else did he tell you?
1: About what?
0: Oh, the nightclub business?
1: Nothing. I can guess you fellas have other business interests, but Gordy's never told me.
0: Then let's leave it at that. I work for Gordy in the other business.
1: Okay. And?
0: And I want to make good.
1: And?
0: You can help me by putting in a good word with Gordy.
1: Why? Just tell me that, good-looking. Why will I help put you in salad with Gordy?
0: Because I can do favors for you. Tell me if I'm wrong, Tony. But I get the idea Gordy doesn't have much time for you lately.
1: Who told you?
0: No, it doesn't matter. It's true, isn't it?
1: No. We've both been busy. He's called me up lots of times when I was too busy to see him.
0: Oh, yes. Yes, you're in charge of club entertainment.
1: Yeah, and
0: that red-haired girl, Beekman. She's helping you, right?
1: What about her?
0: Isn't she helping you? I heard she and Gordy...
1: What did you hear?
0: Nothing.
1: Yes, you did. Now tell me. You started to say something.
0: No, it wasn't anything.
1: You know what I think? I think you came here to make trouble.
0: No, I didn't, Tony. Tony, I want to trade you favor for favor. Now, take tonight, for example. You've got a date with Gordy. But I'm supposed to make a report to him. When I make my report, Gordy will have an excuse to break his date with you.
1: Why?
0: To follow up on what I tell him. Now, Gordy might let me follow up for him. If I was in solid, he would let me follow up.
1: You expect me to phone him and tell him...
0: Well, you're not being reasonable, Tony. Of course, you can't do anything yet. But in the future... Well, that's my proposition. There'll be other times when I could take over and leave Gordy more time for you. And just to show my good faith, I'll do what I can about tonight. Now, use your phone. I have to make my report. You can listen to what I have to say if I make it from here.
1: Okay. Go ahead. The number's...
2: Yeah?
0: Gordy, this is Gus. I can deliver those units 5 days earlier than we expected.
2: Duff.
0: I thought you'd be happy.
2: I had a date.
0: You want me to follow up so you can keep your date?
2: You take the report to JT? Huh.
0: Well, I don't mind, Gordy. It's only routine.
2: Now, look, get this straight, Gus. I deal with JT. Me, Gordy.
0: Whatever you say.
2: I'm telling you. I'll take the report to him, and now I'm going to hang up.
0: You sure you don't want me to take over for you, Gordy? Yeah, I know, but since you've got a date... Yeah, well, the report won't take long. What? You were looking for an excuse. Uh-oh. I see. Well, it's your business, Gordy. What? Yeah, I saw Miss Beekman at the club today. No, she didn't happen to say what she's doing this evening. I thought, Yeah, sure. Sure. See you, kid. Well, you heard me, Tony. I tried to take over for him.
1: What did Gordy say about her?
0: Who? Oh, Miss Beekman. Why, he didn't say anything. I mean, he asked me if I happened to notice how she's getting along. That's all.
1: He won't break our date.
0: I hate to let you down, Tony, but since he wouldn't let me deliver the report...
1: It won't take him long. I heard you say it won't take him long. He'll be a little late, maybe.
0: Mm-hmm.
1: But he won't break our date. I know he won't.
0: The phone's ringing.
1: Yeah. Hello?
2: Hello, Tony.
1: Hello, Gordy.
2: How's the girl?
1: Fine, honey. I'm just waiting for you.
2: Yeah, well, I got bad news, kid. Something happened a minute ago. Business associate just come in from Tahoe to town. He wants a conference. I'm sorry, Tony. We'll have to put off our date.
1: Because of some visiting fireman? What about me? Don't I count for anything?
2: Now, listen, Tony. This is business. The date's off and that's that.
1: Well, can't you even come by for a few minutes after your conference?
2: I don't know. Maybe.
1: Maybe?
2: If I'm not too late. Goodbye, Tony.
0: Think over what I said, Tony. You put me in solid with Gordy. He'll give me more to do. That'll give him more time for you. Okay?
1: For me? Or for the redhead?
0: Nah, she's only a kid. But she is good looking.
1: Yeah. Well, you may as well hang around, Gus. I'll fix your lemonade.
0: No, thanks just the same, Tony. I've got some other work I can do. You think over what I said. You'll have time to think it over. Night, Tony.
3: 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He's going to cause trouble, not only for Gordy Weber, but for Perry Mason and Sue Barclay, and also for Kate Beekman. By all means, hear tomorrow's important development.
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11: Not scientific?
10: Of course not. You're two-fisted.
11: Well, thanks, Effie. And that ain't all, Effie. I was actually mistaken for a convolutional melancholiac.
10: Oh, Sam, are you all right now?
11: Wrong diagnosis, Angel. It turned out to be melancholia catatonica.
10: Oh, you poor darling. What is that?
11: Well, it's a thing where you lie motionless and silent with fixed eyes and indifference to surroundings. Unquote.
10: Sam, what happened to you? What hospital are you in? Can I bring you anything?
11: No, Effie, I am now at large. Pull down the blinds, check the corridors for men in little white coats, and set a bottle in the window if the coast is clear.
10: Oh.
11: I'll be right down to dictate my report on the mad scientist caper.
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0: Effie!
1: Come in, Sam. The coast is clear.
0: Where are you? Why is it so dark in here?
1: Well, I had to put the lights out. The blind stuck. I couldn't get it down.
0: The heat's off, Effie. Let there be light.
1: Oh, I'm so glad. Now, let me look at you.
0: Don't look at me like that and stop whispering.
1: Oh, Sam. Did you get me all upset like that just for a joke?
0: It's no joke, sweetheart.
1: You really sick?
0: Yeah, just sick of some of the types I made in this business.
1: Oh, Sam.
0: July 25, 1948, to Detective Lieutenant Dundee, Homicide Detail, San Francisco Police, from Samuel Spade, license number 137596, subject, the Mad Scientist Caper.
1: I worry so.
0: Dear Dundee, he looked like a mad scientist, and that's exactly what he was. His eyes had a wild gleam in them, his hair was a wild tangle, and he was wearing a wild assortment of clothing that looked as if they'd been slept in shifts. He leaned across the desk at me and said,
2: "They have stolen my secret formula."
0: They have? Gee, that's too bad.
2: Oh, you think I'm crazy?
0: I don't know yet. I just met you.
2: My name is Raymond Fox. Does that mean anything to you?
0: Raymond Fox. Yeah, I think it does, but I don't quite remember what.
2: I invented the helioscope.
0: Helioscope? No, that wasn't it.
2: I also synthesized hydroxylamophotokraniton.
0: That was it.
2: Yes, but unfortunately, production costs were prohibitive.
0: Uh-huh, but you didn't let that discourage you.
2: Oh, no, indeed. You see, after a brief illness, I was back in my laboratory perfecting my greatest contribution to science, what may prove to be the greatest contribution of science to humanity. I call it penetron.
0: Penetron?
2: That is what they have stolen, the secret formula for penetron.
0: Penetron, huh? Now, what exactly is penetron, Mr. Fox, and who are they?
2: Well, penetron is a plastic with a molecular structure which repels atomic radiation more efficiently than lead, yet weighs less than aluminium.
0: Oh, that.
2: Do you realize the significance of this?
0: Well,
2: Imagine a motor no larger than a cigar box with a power potential that even I don't believe, but they do.
0: Who's they?
2: Grierson Enterprises. Now, how do I know this? When I applied to the patent office to protect my discovery, I received this letter. Here, go on, read it for yourself.
0: Commissioner of Patents, Washington, D.C. Dear Mr. Fox, your application for patent on formula designated under the trade name Penetron is hereby rejected.
2: You see.
0: Both formula and trade name, together with descriptive material identical to yours, have been registered by Mr. Albert Grierson, Grierson Enterprises, San Francisco. Very truly yours, George Sherman, Acting Deputy Assistant Commissioner.
2: There. You see?
0: Yes. You don't need a detective, Mr. Fox. What you need is a good patent lawyer.
2: Lawyer? I have one. A legal ball of fire named Roscoe Manning. You know this scoundrel?
0: Yeah, he's got an okay reputation.
2: And I am paying for it. $3,000 in retainers. And now he tells me he can do nothing. Insufficient evidence, he says.
0: What is this outfit, Grierson Enterprises?
2: Yeah, a snare and a delusion. With rented furniture, unscientific ventilation, and dirty work at the switchboard.
0: Mm-hmm. How did they get hold of your formula?
2: Well, it must have been while I was ill. They came and took it away.
0: Out of your laboratory?
2: Oh, well, what does it matter where?
0: I've got to start someplace.
2: Start with the man. I promise you he's a crook. If he steals from me, he's stolen from others. If we can prove that, then I have a case.
0: Well, I can't promise you anything, Mr. Fox, but I'll see what I can do.
2: Will $100 be enough for your retainer?
0: Too much. 25 now, and the balance if I can do anything for you. I doubted if I could even earn the 25, but if he wanted to gamble, it was okay with me. The offices of Grierson Enterprises were pretty much as he described them, a beautiful front, especially at the switchboard.
3: Grierson Enterprises, good afternoon. No, Mr. Grierson's out of town. No, I don't know when to expect him. I'll be right with you.
0: That's good news.
3: Grierson Enterprises? No, he is not. No, I do not, and he doesn't want to talk to you in any case, Mr. Manning. Oh, if it would just stop.
0: Can't you shut it off?
3: I might as well. Nobody seems to believe me anyway. You weren't looking for him, too, I hope. Oh, please, just tell me you're selling magazines or collecting salvage or just anything.
0: My card.
3: Oh, detective. Mr. Grierson hasn't done anything, has he?
0: That's what I want to find out. My client says he swiped his secret formula.
3: Oh, not that maniac. You don't look the type. You know he's mad, don't you?
0: Maybe yes, maybe no. Personally, I'm crazy about money. Mad money, pin money, or dirty money. Your employer didn't happen to leave any lying around, did he?
3: No, but he has a charge account at a bar downstairs in the building, and it's nearly 5:00. Could you cross-examine me there?
0: I I thanked her as gallantly as I could under the circumstances. She said, wait here, I won't be a minute. And while she was gone, I made a quick frisk of the office. The file cabinet was empty. Grierson's desk contained nothing but two unsharpened pencils, tobacco crumbs, a rubber band, some rusty paper clips, an old gas bill, a glass ampule, broken, labeled sodium denadrine for intravenous injection, and a business card from one Roscoe Manning, attorney at law. I stuck the card in my pocket, went back to the switchboard, and in less time than it takes to tell, I was calling her Lois, and she was calling me Sam over cocktails for two.
3: That's all I know about it. I didn't think anything about his taking his correspondence out of the files. He often took work home with him.
0: Mm-hmm. When was the last time you saw him?
3: Oh, it's been nearly 6 weeks.
0: You haven't heard from him in all that time?
3: Mm. He was with Mr. Fox just before he left. They had a terrible quarrel. But then Mr. Grierson managed to get him calmed down, and they left the office together.
0: And that's the last time you saw Grierson, huh?
3: Yes, and it's all very strange. What did that maniac tell you?
0: That Grierson swiped his invention.
3: Do you believe that?
0: I didn't even believe in the invention. Now I'm beginning to think it was worth stealing.
3: Oh, Mr. Grierson wouldn't. He's a brilliant man, you know.
0: What else has he invented?
3: Well, I don't know. He always had a lot of projects, but of course he never took me into his confidence.
0: Just exactly what is your job?
3: Oh, it's quite simple, really. I just tell people he isn't in.
0: Yeah, look, sweetheart, you really mean to tell me it never occurred to you that there might be something slightly fishy about Grierson Enterprises?
3: I know. Why should it?
0: Because there's a smell of red herring up there. It's in the air.
3: You mean Mr. Grayson's a crook? Well, what does that make me?
0: Worry that out on his time. Drink up. She looked as if she were telling the truth. Though with women, especially blue-eyed women, that doesn't always mean anything. If she had anything more to tell, she obviously wasn't ready yet to tell it. I asked her to come up and listen to my Herb Jeffries records. She said my apartment needed a woman's touch. I handed her a broom. She hit me on the head with it and left. And so to bed. Up the Times and phoned my client. He wasn't in. Then I phoned a guy I know who sometimes knows about things and asked him what sodium denadrine was. He said it was a sedative and or a truth serum, a mental type drug. I wondered what Grierson had been using it for during office hours. I also wondered what else he'd been spending money for. I phoned another guy who knows about other things, and he called me back with the name of Grierson's bank, Golden Gate Trust. An hour later, to my surprise, I actually had something to go on. Because in the past 6 weeks, checks totaling $50,000 had been deposited to Grierson's account, all drawn on the Citrus Exchange Bank of San Anselmo, and all bearing the signature of one Carl Birdwell, M.D. He wasn't hard to find. It was a big place on the outskirts, and the sign on the gate said Mary F. Hotchkiss Hospital for the Mentally Deranged. Dr. Birdwell's cottage was one of five without bars on the window. He was spraying his roses.
4: Ah, you're that cystidectomy of Dr. Cobra's. How are those convulsions? Coordination all right?
0: Can't complain.
4: Got the use of your fingers back? Good. Pick up those shears. I want all those ragged edges cut off the hedges.
0: Well, why don't you hire a gardener? Or did those checks to Grierson use up all your ready cash?
4: Eh? Oh, I thought you were the cystidectomy. Good Lord, you're that convolutional melancholiac. You're not allowed out on the grounds. God! God!
0: Now, wait a minute, doctor.
5: Matter. This one acting up.
4: Take him back. I sent for the cystidectomy. This is the wrong man.
0: You're crazy.
4: Come on.
0: Let go of me. I'm not a patient here. I'm a detective.
5: Yeah, and I'm Sherlock Holmes. Come on, now back to the violent war.
0: Come on, lay off. I got an office in San Francisco. I can prove it. 137-596.
5: Okay, Dr. Watson, but come on, come on.
0: And in more time than it takes to tell, due to the guard's jujitsu, I was disrobed, straight-jacketed, and rolled into a wet sheet. A full-fledged inmate of the Mary F. Hotchkiss Hospital for the Mentally Deranged, which is exactly where I belong for having taken Mr. Fox's $25.
6: The makers of Wild Root Cream Oil are presenting the weekly Sunday adventure of Dashiell Hammett's famous private detective, Sam...

If you want the well-groomed look that helps you get ahead socially and on the job, listen. 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And now, back to the Mad Scientist Caper. Tonight's

I have been shot, stabbed, slashed, pistol whipped, and sapped into unconsciousness. But until you have spent a night rolled up in a wet sheet, Dundee, you don't know what punishment is. You feel hot and cold at the same time, too miserable to sleep, too exhausted to stay awake. And after 4 hours of it, you just give up and join the crazies pushing up the daisies. There's only one thing I can say in

0: miserable to sleep, too exhausted to stay awake. And after 4 hours of it, you just give up and join the crazies pushing up the daisies. There's only one thing I can say in favor of the Mary F. Hotchkiss Hospital for the Mentally Deranged. They get the patients up early. By 6:30 in the a.m., I had been rolled out of the sheet. By 6:45, I had thawed out enough to be taken out of the straitjacket by an orderly. I was glad to be out of it because it was very heavy, and that gave me an idea. I picked it up and swung it. In less time than it takes to tell, I was in the orderly's uniform, out of the violent wing, and shuffling up the walk through Dr. Birdwell's rose garden and through his cottage door. Good morning, Dr. Birdwell.
1: Good Lord, who let you in here? What do you want?
0: I was trying to tell you yesterday when I was so rudely interrupted.
1: Hey? Oh, yes, the detective. Did you say Grierson sent you?
0: I didn't say that.
1: I'm afraid you'll have to be absolutely specific or I can't help you.
0: All right. My client is an inventor who claims that Mr. Grierson stole a formula from him, got a patent on it, and stands to profit to the tune of about $1 million. The last two items check. I don't know whether Grierson's a crook or not. He's into you for $50,000, so you might know.
1: This inventor, pale eyes, contracted pupils, big mop of hair.
0: That's a fair description.
1: Fox. Raymond Fox. He's a patient, escaped from this hospital. That man, Mr. Spade, is a homicidal maniac. If you jog your memory, you may recall the case. Sacramento, 1935.
0: Wait a minute. Chemistry professor, lab explosion?
1: That's the case. Two of his colleagues, whom he irrationally suspected of stealing the formula for the explosive he used to blow them up.
0: You sure they didn't?
1: The man was adjudged hopelessly insane. He must be returned to us. He may murder Grierson, he may murder you, but he will commit a murder if he remains at large. Perhaps more than one murder. You must help us, Spade.
0: Like you, Doctor, I can't help unless you're absolutely specific about a couple of things. Your connection with Grierson, for instance.
1: I invested in Grierson's firm.
0: Uh-huh. How did Fox meet Grierson?
1: He was allowed a certain degree of freedom here during his rational period. I had guessed that he went through my papers or overheard one of my conversations with Mr. Grierson.
0: Mm-hmm. Do you know he retained a lawyer?
1: Huh?
0: Manning, smart patent lawyer. You must think Fox has a case.
1: Surely not.
0: Grierson thinks so, too.
1: You've talked to Grierson?
0: No, but I've examined his bank statements.
1: The bank allowed that?
0: I told him I was Grierson's attorney. The point is, Grierson is broke.
1: Why?
0: Because he's paid out every penny you gave him to the order of Roscoe Manning, attorney at law. And you know what I think, Doctor?
1: Yes?
0: I think Raymond Fox is crazy like a fox. I had the same idea about Dr. Birdwell, but I didn't say so. I didn't feel up to spending another night in a wet sheet. I also didn't feel up to the interview that was awaiting me outside the gates. A limousine, only a little longer than a hearse, was standing at the curb. A round, pink head with a gray Homburg on it bobbed out at me from the driver's seat and said...
2: Mr. Spade?
0: Yeah?
2: Roscoe Manning, how'd you do?
0: About $49,975 less than you've done in the caper so far.
2: The law is a lucrative profession, my boy. Get in. I'll drive you back to town.
0: No charge?
2: Yeah, I'll even give you some free advice, sans retainer. Well, sir, you were an elusive chap. I've had the devil's own time catching up with you.
0: How did you? I won't ask why.
2: Well, I am not without resources. Now, as to our mutual client, Mr. Fox, obviously you've learned a good deal about him.
0: Dr. Birdwell says he's cuckoo, and it's only a toss-up which one of us he's going to blow up first.
2: Well, just about what you'd expect from a medical man. If you'd listened to as much conflicting medical testimony in court as I have, you'd take them all with a grain of salt. Or should I say, soda mint.
0: Or sodium denadrine?
2: That's a mysterious remark.
0: I was just trying it on for size. It didn't fit.
2: Mm-hmm. Well, sir, here is my proposition. As to Fox's sanity, it's of no importance. He has money, and I think he has a case. We can always get a doctor to say he's back in his right mind.
0: Where do I fit into your scheme?
2: You just keep looking for Grierson. And watch that secretary of his. I don't trust her.
0: Anything else?
2: Oh, I almost forgot. Here's $500, and here's your ticket to Chicago.
0: I don't know why, but somehow I got the impression that Mr. Manning was trying to get rid of me. He should have used that ticket to Chicago himself. We stopped at Sausalito for breakfast, and the condemned man ate a hearty meal. We drove the last mile through the Marina District and pulled up in front of his house.
2: Well, sir, have a nice trip. Take the car, Mr. Spade. I'll...

0: get up at the depot. Goodbye. It's been charming. Goodbye.
1: He backed across the sidewalk, waving, and I waved back. Then he went up three steps, put a key in his door, and opened it. It didn't do much damage to the house, but all the king's horses and all the king's men couldn't put Roscoe Manning back together again. I got out of the car and just made it up the steps when it happened again. I hated the look, but I did. Where the limousine had been parked with me in it was a smoking heap of scrap metal. I then headed for the nearest phone booth and, pausing only to inspect it for mines and booby traps, dialed the number of Grierson Enterprises.
2: Grierson Enterprises.
1: Lois, Sam Spade.
2: Sam, darling, thank you for the present.
1: What present?
2: I haven't had a chance to open it yet, but I think I can guess what it is. A traveling clock.
1: You mean a package arrived and a text?
2: Oh, darling, don't be such a tease.
1: Now, Lois, listen.
2: Oh. All right, I'll open it now.
1: Throw it out the window. No, don't do that. Pedestrians, innocent bystanders. Have you got a metal wastebasket there?
2: I think so, yes.
1: Well, fill it up with water and throw the package into it.
2: And ruin my lovely clock?
1: It is not a lovely clock. It's a lovely booby trap.
2: Oh, go on.
1: You're serious. Manning just got one of them, and what's left of him is on the way to the morgue.
2: Oh, I think I'm going to faint.
1: Lois! Lois! Wake up! Pour some water on yourself! Hello, hello! Let me through here. Come on, let me through. Lois. Lois. Oh, you're okay. Glad of that. All right, she's all right now, you people. Come on, get out of here. She's all right. Come on, get up. You're not hurt.
3: What happened?
1: It exploded in the water. At least you had sense enough to do what I told you to.
3: Oh, this is a new dress. Now look at it.
1: It looks fine here. Put this coat around you.
3: I don't think that was a very funny joke, Sam.
1: Neither do I. Now, try and forget your clothes for a minute. And try and answer a few questions for me. There isn't much time.
3: Sam, what is it?
1: I want you to be very sure of this, Lois. Try and remember accurately. How many people has Grierson seen since he opened this office?
3: Well, not very many. It was hardly ever in. That's strange. Now that I think of it, I can only remember two. Mr. Manning and that mad scientist man, Mr. Fox.
1: Yeah, did you hear any of the conversation between Grierson and Fox?
3: He just screamed at Mr. Grierson about how his invention had been stolen from him. Then it sounded as if they scuffled, and all of a sudden Mr. Fox calmed down.
1: Mm-hmm.
3: When he came out, his eyes looked funny, as if he'd been hypnotized.
1: Yeah. What does Grierson look like?
3: Oh, he must have been quite handsome at one time. He's sort of like Gregory Peck with a mustache, only fatter and balder and older.
1: Mm-hmm. I wouldn't have put it exactly like that, but I can see what you mean.
3: But you've never seen him.
1: Don't make book on it, but I think I have. I made three phone calls. One to a crime reporter I don't like very well, giving him a false story on the death of Lois, Grierson's secretary. Another to my client, the mad scientist, alias Raymond Fox. And one to Dr. Birdwell. Then I went to my apartment and waited. My client arrived 5 minutes before the doctor. When Birdwell came in, my client said,
0: "Aha! That's he! He stole my secret formula."
4: Oh, now, Raymond, you're getting confused again.
0: Oh.
4: I'm the doctor, don't you remember?
0: That's not true. Your name is Grierson.
4: Oh, he's much worse. He's identification. You must try to remember, Raymond. Nobody's going to hurt you. But you'll be much sicker if you don't remember.
0: But I do remember. I remember everything.
4: Do you remember setting the bombs at Manning's house and the one you sent to Mr. Grierson's office?
0: No. Grierson isn't dead. You're Grierson.
4: No, Grierson isn't dead. Only that poor girl.
0: No. She didn't steal my formula. It was you. Oh, you're trying to mix me up.
4: I'm trying to help you. Now, roll up your sleeve. I'll give you something to quiet your nerves and we'll go back to the hospital.
1: Put it away, Doctor. You've helped them enough.
4: Huh? Now, look here. This man is my patient. He needs medical attention.
1: I won't argue with you, but I think he'd better get it from some other doctor. Right now, he's making more sense than you are.
4: Just keep on the way you're going, Spade, and I'll have you back in that wet sheet. I did it once, and I can do it again.
1: Sit down. You got delusions of grandeur. Stop shaking, Raymond. I said you're making more sense than he is, and I can prove it.
4: You think you're very astute, don't you?
1: No, I'm stupid, but I'm lucky. I should have tumbled to the whole caper when I found that you'd invested 50,000 smackers in Grierson Enterprises. When I found out that Raymond was an escaped patient, I should have tumbled to what that Denadrine vial was doing in Grierson's desk. I should have known then that you and Grierson were one and the same person.
0: I told you.
1: When I discovered that you'd paid Manning all that shakedown money, I should have known you were planning to knock him off and everybody else who could identify you. But it didn't work out that way. I got out of the car before it blew up. Dumb luck.
4: And you can identify me as Grierson?
1: I don't have to.
4: Oh, God. Surely you're not counting on Raymond's sanity to that extent. He can't even remember that I was his doctor. Can you, Raymond?
0: You're trying to mix me up. You stole my formula. I didn't kill them, did I, Mr. Spade?
1: Now, lie down on the couch and relax, Raymond. Don't worry about a thing.
4: Well, Doctor, what now?
1: You relax, too. Okay, Lois, come on in.
4: What? Lois!
3: Why, Mr. Grierson, have you been sick?
4: How dare you? How dare you ruin all my plans like this? You stupid...
1: Okay, that's enough. Come on, get back there. Get back. Sorry, sweetheart. I didn't mean to let him get that close to you.
3: What were you trying to do?
1: It was an experiment, just to see what would happen. It did.
4: So that's the way your scientific detectors work. For a hard-boiled chap, you have the vaguest way of doing things I ever heard of.
1: Well, plans are all right sometimes, Doctor, and sometimes just stirring things up is all right if you're tough enough to survive and keep your eyes open so you see what you want when it comes to the top or something. Spade, Dundee, I'm at home. I've got two homicidal characters here, one sane and one insane. Now, if you can tell the difference, I'll let you give the story to the papers. And that, Lieutenant D, is the crop. You picked the wrong one. Figures? It's as simple as this. Raymond Fox was the loony, but Birdwell, alias Grierson, conceived and executed the whole scheme, including the explosions. Don't worry about Fox. He's now back at the hospital working on a new secret formula. I don't know what it is, but it might be an anti-truth serum, because that's how Birdwell got the Penetron formula, by using truth serum on the mad scientist to make him talk. Anyway, you figure it, he's crazy like a fox. His enemies are all dead or on their way, and he's as snug as a rug in a bughouse. Period. End of Looney Tune.
5: Well, of all... Well, just imagine. Well, it takes all sorts to make a world, I guess.
1: Well, I guess you never spoke a truer word, Effie, but don't forget, a stitch in time saves nine.
5: Don't feel too badly about it, Sam. Better late than never.
1: You took the words right out of the horse's mouth, but it's later than you think, Angel. Type that up, Angel, and while you're at it, see if you can think up a way to teach an old dog new tricks.
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5: Over what you said.
1: Which?
5: About teaching an old dog new tricks.
1: Mm-hmm.
5: You're only as old as you feel, Sam.
1: Then send in the application for my old age pension.
5: Oh, Sam, I won't let you talk that way now. You're just tired and nervous and run down.
1: Yeah, backaches, stay up nights, sour racket.
5: You're just feeling sorry for that Mr. Fox. I wouldn't worry about him. As you pointed out, he's safer where he is for all concerned.
1: Mm-hmm.
5: And after all, necessity is the mother of invention.
1: What's that got to do with anything?
5: Well, he's an inventor, isn't he?
1: Oh, that.
5: You see? All's well that ends well. Good night, Sam.
1: Good night, Pollyanna.
5: Pollyanna. Oh, she's a glad girl. Oh, no, Sam, that's Shakespeare, that old...
1: You know best. All ashore that's going ashore. Good night, sweetheart.
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0: presenting Orson Welles as the Third Man. The Lives of Harry Lime. The fabulous stories of the immortal character originally created in the motion picture The Third Man, with zither music by Anton Karas.
1: I won't burden you with the sordid details about how I met two very lovely Brazilian women named Inez and Aurora. They were very rich. They were in Paris on a buying spree, and the three of us became inseparable friends in very short order. I told them I was a dealer in masterpieces of famous painters. They were most eager to see my collection. So I began to browse around old antique shops looking for something to sell them.

0: And now, Orson Welles as Harry Lime, the third man, in today's story, Art is Long and Lime is Fleeting.
1: Bonjour, monsieur.
2: Bonjour.
1: Please, can I help you?
2: Oh, just look around, thanks.
1: Of course, if you tell me what you are
2: I'm looking for a painting, an impressionist school, perhaps.
1: I have a few oils. This way, please. Here they are. They are very cheap.
2: Yeah, not very good either.
1: I have one that is a little more expensive. If you would step this way.
2: Uh-huh.
1: Now, this one is very good.
2: There's a picture of a bather. And in a dark light, and from a considerable distance, it might look a little like a Renoir. I looked the picture over carefully to see if it had a signature on it, but luckily enough, there wasn't any inscription.
1: A charming painting.
2: Who painted it?
1: It is hard to say.
2: Looks just a little bit like a Renoir.
1: Well,
2: how much is it?
1: 10,000 francs.
2: I'm sorry, old man. That's obdurate.
1: It is a very fine painting, and as you say, it looks a little bit like a
2: Renoir. Here, I'll give you another 1,000 francs, and you put the picture in the heavy old gold frame there hanging on the wall.
1: Oh, no, monsieur. That frame cost much more than the picture.
2: Okay. 12,000 francs. No more bargaining. Is the deal?
1: All right.
2: I'll wait for it now.
1: I know you will appreciate it.
2: I expect someone else to appreciate it. Far more than I. I took a suite at the elegant George Sank Hotel and hung the picture on the wall with a tiny spotlight over it. Underneath, I had a small brass plaque which read simply, Renoir. Then I invited Inez and Aurora to have cocktails with me in my suite.
3: That was a very funny story, Miss Harry.
2: My dear Inez, it's true, every word of it.
3: I do not believe it. You make it up to keep us in smiles.
2: I do anything to keep you both in smiles, as you put it.
3: You are very charming to us, Harry. I am most enthusiastic to see the painting.
2: We get to Mr. Renoir by and by. How about another drink?
3: Not for me, one is enough. Me for two. I mean, two for me. I am mixed up.
2: I understand you perfectly. Here is me for two.
3: Shall we not see the picture now?
2: All right. Sit this way, lovely Inez. Beautiful Aurora.
3: Thank you for your compliment.
2: Oh, I don't compliment you. I merely tell the truth.
3: It is over dark in here.
2: I'll put the light on in a minute. I'd like you to stand here as the best distance.
3: Oh, it is so exciting to me to see a real Renoir.
2: Mm. It's exciting to me every time I look at it. I'll switch on the overhead light. Magnificent, isn't it, Inez?
3: Oh, it is beautiful.
2: I've looked at this picture 1,000 times. Just can't part with it. Look at the form of the bather, so chaste, so full of feeling. See how the master subjugates detail, form.
3: How much do you want for this painting, Harry?
2: I don't think I want to sell it.
3: Oh, you said you would. You are your mind changing?
2: Well, it's true. I need the money, but where do you understand it? It's the one beautiful thing in my life.
3: But you are a dealer. You must not go backwards on your word.
2: Let me think about it. There's no hurry, after all.
3: But we must have...
2: Let's have lunch tomorrow. We'll decide then,
3: If you do decide, how much do you want for it?
2: I'd never sell it under 4 million francs.
3: 4 million?
2: Too much money for you and too hard for me to part with it, so we'll just remain friends, shall we?
3: I do not care how much money. I must buy it.
2: We'll meet tomorrow at the usual place for lunch and talk it over. In the meantime, you think about it, and I'll think about it.
3: All right, Harry. 1:30 tomorrow.
2: Good. I'll be there. They left a few minutes later. It's working out fine. They were on the hook. All I had to do was to carefully reel them in. Then came a knock on the door. Yes?
4: Hello, Harry.
2: Paul Bazin.
4: So, you still remember me? I thought you would have forgotten me by now.
2: I never forget old friends. We used to be partners, old man.
4: A partner, eh?
2: That's right.
4: Well, they hustled me into jail. You hustled up to the Riviera with all the money.
2: It was an accident of fate. I was awful sorry you were caught, old man. There's nothing I could do.
4: You're going to have an accident too, Harry.
2: I don't do anything foolish. What good will it do you to shoot me?
4: You have no idea how much good it will do me.
2: Nothing.
4: Like water to a thirsty man. I've been waiting for 2 years in a Luxembourg prison for this.
2: Listen, old man, they guillotine people here in France for committing murder.
4: If they catch them.
2: Look, if you put the gun down, I'll tell you about a little deal that's coming off tomorrow. I'll cut you in on it.
4: I'm not interested.
2: Your share will be 2 million francs in cold cash.
4: That's right. 2 million?
2: 2 million. Put the gun down. I'll tell you about it.
4: You'll talk better this way. Talk fast. Maybe I'll be interested.
2: See those two women coming out of my suite?
4: I saw them.
2: They think this is a Renoir hanging on the wall. See that? You're going to give me 4 million francs for it.
4: And you are going to give me half out of sheer generosity?
2: No, not out of generosity. You can help me. Besides, you have some money coming to you.
4: I'm going to get it, too.
2: A very rich Brazilian lady. And tomorrow at lunch, we're going to clinch the deal. I want you to be a friend of mine, you know, an art dealer.
4: I don't know anything about dancing.
2: Doesn't matter. Neither do they. Is it a deal?
4: How do I know you're telling me the truth?
2: Well, I'm afraid you just have to take my word, old man. Don't know how to prove it to you. Till tomorrow at noon.
4: I'll phone the women.
2: They're not at the hotel yet.
4: I'll wait. I'll be asking for 3 million out of the 4.
2: Yeah, good idea. How about a drink, Paul?
4: No.
2: Well, I hate to drink alone. However, I shall have myself a small one. We waited an hour until Inez and Aurora returned to the hotel. Paul was satisfied that I told him the truth, and he finally left me. Until lunch tomorrow. I began to think of a plan to get rid of this fellow. Can't stand people who hold grudges for years. It's a sign of immaturity. Now, we met at lunch as scheduled.
3: Mr. Bazin, what is your opinion of impressionist painting? How does it compare with the modern?
4: Well, I think it's very different.
2: Mr. Bazin does not particularly like modern art. He hates to talk about it, as a matter of fact. He's against any form of art that isn't immediately comprehensible to everyone.
4: Yes, I feel very strong about it.
3: And me also. Abstracts are to me crazy painting.
4: Yes, I think so.
2: How about another cup of coffee?
3: No, thank you. Let us talk about the Renoir.
2: Yes. By the way, when are you two lovely women leaving Paris?
3: Yet, we do not know. Maybe 2 weeks, maybe a month.
2: Oh, it's hard to leave this city. Chance everybody.
3: We have decided to pay you 4 million francs.
2: Oh, did you? Well, we'll think about it some more, shall we?
3: But that is the price at which you gave us.
2: Yes.
3: Oh, I am getting all mixed up again. You haven't changed your mind, Harry.
2: Well, not exactly. Let's give it another few days. You're going to be in Paris a few weeks. There's no hurry.
3: You don't want to sell it?
2: Well, I do. That is, I must. But you see, after I left, I had an offer from the Fontaine Galleries. About 5 million. I'm very embarrassed by that. I don't like this kind of business.
3: Oh, but you said yes to 4 million yesterday.
2: I didn't make a promise. I said I might sell it for 4. You must understand, I'm a businessman. I must sell it to the highest bidder, after all. Why don't you forget the Renoir? I'll be glad to show you other paintings. Very fine, famous artists for much less money.
3: We will give you the request you ask.
2: Well, it's worth much more, I assure you. How do you feel about it, Inez?
3: We will buy it for 5.
2: If you can afford it, I think you're making a wise investment.
3: I'll write a check for you right now. Give me the checkbook, Aurora.
2: If you don't mind, I'd rather have it in cash.
3: Why?
2: Well, I have some very urgent bills to pay. It'll take a week or so to clear through the bank. I'm waiting until this evening. You can get the check cashed at your bank. We can meet for dinner. We'll have a real big celebration.
3: Party.
2: Yes.
3: You will be guest to us.
2: No. You're my guest, please.
3: You come too, Monsieur Bazin?
4: With pleasure, mademoiselle.
2: Where shall we meet? Shall we go to my favorite restaurant, Tour d'Argent?
3: I know where it is.
2: Oh, it's one of the best in Paris. Now, I must go. Garçon, addition. I was quite pleased with the way things were going. My only regret would be that I would have to leave Paris. Have to leave Aurora. Again, yet rather too fond of Aurora. She was my type, beautiful, not too encumbered with brains, but she had lots of spirit and exuberance. And as they say in France, as a fair son, as a fair. I had one real problem, to get rid of Bazin. And he stuck close to me, like a tree to the earth.
4: I'm going back to the hotel with you.
2: Oh, okay, if you want, old man.
4: I won't.
2: Might be better if you went home and packed. We're going to have to leave Paris in a hurry.
4: I am staying with you until after dinner.
2: You're a very suspicious fellow, Paul.
4: I trust you as far as I can move the Eiffel Tower.
2: You don't have to trust me. We're all meeting for dinner at Tour d'Argent. The restaurant can't run away, can it?
4: But if you double-cross me...
2: It's impossible, Paul. All you have to do is show up at the restaurant. Pack all your stuff and pick me up at the hotel. We'll go down together,
4: All right.
2: Okay.
4: But if you try to do any tricks, Harry, I'll swear I'll hunt you down and I'll kill you.
2: Now,
4: I mean it.
2: I know you're a very sincere fellow. Meet me at 5 o'clock in my suite.

0: Now, Orson Welles, as the third man, continues with today's story, Art is Long and Lime is Fleeting.
1: I had to work fast now that I was rid of Bazin. I hurried to my hotel and began to pack my clothes, and I telephoned my two Brazilian customers.
2: Hello?
1: This is Harry.
2: Oh, Harry. You have your mind not changed.
1: No, I just learned that the Tour d'Argent's closed tonight.
2: Well, then we shall someplace else go, no?
1: Of course. There's a superb Italian restaurant called the Casa Bellini. Write the address down, will you?
2: I have a pen.
1: Good. It's 43 Rue Victoire. I made a reservation for 7:30.
2: We will be
1: there. Tell Inez I'm sorry about the change.
2: Oh, it is very nothing.
1: I suppose she's gone to the bank, hasn't she?
2: Yes.
1: Ah, good.
2: She will be back soon.
1: What makes you so happy?
2: Inez says I have for you much liking.
1: Is it true?
2: Yes, Harry.
1: True for me, too, Aurora. I think you're the most charming woman in all of Paris.
2: You are to me, too. Oh, I get mixed up again.
1: I know you and I are going to be the very best of friends. See you tonight, honey. I packed quietly, wrapped up the painting, and got ready to leave. Soon I left my suite better. I had a hunch that Bazin would change his mind and come early. Yes? Hello, Paul.
3: You are about to leave?
1: Well, I was just going down to pay my bill, as a matter of fact.
3: You lied.
1: You know, you're getting me awfully unpleasant, Paul, old man.
3: You are getting up to something.
1: I am getting up to 5 million francs for this little package here.
3: I think you were trying to run away. I think I came just in time.
1: You're not thinking. No matter where I ran, I'd still have to be at the Tour d'Argent at 7:30.
3: Where were you going when I came into the room?
1: I told you I was going downstairs to pay my bill. You're being very dull, Paul.
3: You don't fool me.
1: I think you'd better come along, huh?
3: We'll go down together in a little while.
1: Now, look here, Paul. We have 3 hours until we go to the Tour d'Argent. You're not going to stand there with a gun in your pocket all afternoon.
3: That is exactly what I am going to do.
1: Well, I have to go to the bank, arrange for my plane ticket. You're being... Well, you're being quite a bore, old man.
3: You never had money in the bank in your life.
1: So happens that you are cruelly wrong.
3: Show me your bank book.
1: It's downstairs in the hotel safe with all my other valuables.
3: You are lying.
1: A partnership based on suspicion and mistrust can never be successful, old man. Really.
3: We are going to be Siamese twins for the next few hours. It's no use arguing with me.
1: Well, if that's your decision, you might as well sit down. You get very tired standing up there for 3 hours.
3: You worry about me a lot, don't you?
1: I was brought up very carefully. Be ingrained in me to be a hospitable host. Now, I'm glad you're taking my advice. Like some refreshments? A drink, perhaps?
3: No.
1: Just want to sit, hmm?
3: That's right, just sit.
1: Well, don't doze off now.
3: You think you're funny.
1: No point in being grim about it. Want some cards?
3: No.
1: Have a set of dice somewhere just to while away the time.
3: I don't want to do anything.
1: Hmm. He just wanted to sit.
3: That's right.
1: I couldn't catch him off guard. He sat in the chair and kept his beady eyes on me. I don't mind people staring at me, but as I had a gun, and he discovered my defection, he would become peeved, I thought. My gun might go off. He just sat there for a long time, and then even he became bored, just sitting. Tilted his chair against the wall, rocking himself back and forth, the pressure of his toes against the floor. A sudden kick on the back legs of the chair when he was tilted would certainly give me an advantage. As he fell backwards, I hurled myself at him, pinning his arms. He managed to get the gun out of his pocket, but I rolled the chair over his arm and he let go of the gun. I seized the gun and placed it against the back of his head with a good deal of force. The fight was over in less than a minute. He lay there quietly. I figured he'd be out for an hour at least. The Bazin was out of the picture.
2: Forgive us for being late, Harry.
1: Oh, please.
2: It was the fault of me. I took too much time to seem beautiful.
1: You don't seem beautiful. You are, both of you.
2: Monsieur Bazin is not coming.
1: He won't be here. He wanted to come very much, but he was suddenly taken ill.
2: Oh, that's too bad.
1: And he'll be all right, I think.
2: I am much hungry. You make the selection for us. We do not know the French word.
1: Oh, I'd be delighted. Perhaps we'd better settle our business first, though. Business before pleasure, you know.
2: All right. Eat first. There's no hurry. We have all the night.
1: I didn't like this. They didn't seem to be so eager for the painting as they were at lunch. Maybe they were only hungry. Maybe. I don't like your attitude at all. How do you like your peshmerga, Aurora?
2: It is superbly. It will make me fat, and then you will not like me anymore.
1: It will make you fat, and I will adore you even more, darling.
4: We must thank you for a very fine dinner, the best we eat in Paris.
1: I'm very pleased that you're pleased. And now that we've eaten, shall we finish our business? You know, the Renoir is all wrapped up.
4: Oh, hurry. We haven't had our brandy yet.
1: But we can negotiate while we wait for the brandy, hmm?
4: Oh, you Americanos, so impatient.
2: I, Americanos, like very much. Impatient in men is very nice.
1: It's a custom in our country to get our business over with first. Very droll in that respect. Then we can all relax and enjoy ourselves, shall we?
2: Oh, Harry, you do not say a word all evening about my frock, the which I wear for you, especially.
1: It's a beautiful dress, perfectly beautiful. I must say that if you've changed your mind about the painting, it's perfectly all right. You don't have to be embarrassed.
4: Oh, no, Harry. We have not changed our mind. Okay. Let's have the brandy and then we settle the business.
1: Okay, okay. Garçon? There was definitely something wrong. They were obviously stalling. But stalling for what? I was getting very uneasy. The waiter brought the cognac and they sipped it a drop at a time. For 15 minutes, they dawdled over it. I decided not to wait any longer and force the issue.
4: Tell us something about yourself, Harry. Huh. About America, I mean, when you lived
1: really,
4: there.
1: Really, there's nothing much to tell. I grew up like any average American boy. I got interested in art, but I learned soon enough that I'd never be a good painter.
4: You were an artist?
1: Well, not much of one. Now, if you'll forgive me for bringing this up again, I will give you the painting in exchange for 5 million francs. I'm afraid that we'll have to do it now or not at all.
4: But Harry...
1: I mean it, Ines.
4: Oh, yes.
1: We'll all feel better once it's done.
4: Well, here's the money. You can count it.
1: Oh, I trust you. Please, I won't even open the envelope. And here's your envelope. Hope you enjoy it as I have.
2: We will.
5: Miss Bordet, I am sorry. I am late. I just couldn't get away.
4: Oh, Monsieur Bordet, this is a Harry Alive.
1: How do you do?
5: I am pleased to meet you.
4: Monsieur Bordet is an expert on Renoir's painting. He's from the Louvre Museum.
1: Oh, the Louvre. Now, if you'll just excuse me for a minute.
5: Monsieur Lime. I have got to leave. I'll just take a quick look.
1: Wait,
5: please sit down.
4: I'll unwrap it.
1: I began to figure the distance to the door. Looked like this might be one of the times to run and fight another day. Monsieur Bordet motioned the gendarme, who had evidently accompanied him, to come into the room and close the door. Well, I took care of that. I just had to bluff it out. The expert slowly unrolled the picture, held it this way and that.
5: How much did you agree to pay this man, mademoiselle?
4: 5 million francs, monsieur. Is it too much?
5: Too much or not enough?
1: I don't like your tone. Just what do you mean by that, sir?
5: The light in here is too dim for me to make a definite opinion, but it could be a Renoir. Mm-hmm. There is a painting of his with this same general composition. The figure is not bad. The colors like here.
4: You think it is a real Renoir? I was sure it was all right.
5: I would like to take it with me and examine it more thoroughly. But I can see this. If it is a Renoir, it is worth 20 million francs.
4: 20 million?
6: Qu'est-ce qu'il arrive, hein? C'est bien cacheux. Tout quoi s'agit-il, hein?
7: You are not going to arrest anybody. Keep your hands high.
1: Here, better do as he says. It looks dangerous.
7: So the picture's worth 20 million, eh? I'll take it with me.
1: Oh,
7: now stay as you are or you'll get a bullet. And don't follow me.
1: Bazin grabbed the picture and ran. Talk about a break. With the gendarme, the girls and Bordet, I ran after him, yelling, "Stop, thief! Stop, thief, thief!" All the time blessing myself for not having tied him as securely as I thought I had. All I had to do was to follow him away and then get lost. As I tore along in his wake, I noticed a couple of street Arabs huddled around a small fire. They scattered in panic. I sprinted, tackled. He hit the sidewalk. The picture flew out of his hands. I shoved it into the fire. "I've caught you, you rogue!"
8: Now I'll teach you to steal, thief.
5: No, monsieur, no.
6: Do not attack him. We will take care of him. It is not wise to beat a police officer at Paris.
7: I'll kill you for this, slime.
8: I'm afraid all you'll do for a while is a nice stretch on the Bastille, my friend. Take him away.
6: Come along, mon petit. I think we walk to the station. I have a few suggestions to make to you on the way.
2: My wonderful
8: Harry. Good night, old man.
2: You have the bandit captured.
8: Yes.
2: You are so brave, so wonderful.
4: Oh, you are right.
5: A wonderful action, Monsieur Lime. An heroic deed. But where is the picture?
8: The picture? The picture must be right here. It flew out of his hand when I tackled it.
2: The picture! It is burning! It will be destroyed!
4: Get it, Harry! It is burning!
8: Look at it! I'm afraid it's completely gone. Of course, I made sure the picture was burned. I managed to grab a corner of it, but I had to drop it back into the flames. What a pity. The girls and Godet were very concerned over my hand, but what's a few burns compared to a term in the local Houscar and 5 million francs, not to mention getting rid of Bazin. Godet and I saw the girls home, and then after making a date for the next evening with Aurora, I offered to drop him at the Louvre, where he still had to make his report.
5: There is only one thing remaining to say, Monsieur Lyon.
8: Mm-hmm. Yes, what is that?
5: I would not want you to think that I am such a bad expert that I really had any doubts about the picture.
8: You mean that it was an original?
5: No, I mean that it was not.
8: Oh, I see. Well, how much do you want for that?
5: Nothing.
8: Nothing? I don't get it.
5: Monsieur Lyon, if I had everyone arrested who tries to sell a fake picture, the prisons of Paris would be full. I wanted only to give you a chance to get away without embarrassment. I hope this will be a lesson to you and that you won't try it again.
8: Monsieur Corday, I can't tell you how much I appreciate your courtesy. You're a wonderful fellow. And I must tell you, I want you to know what an inspiration people like you are to people like me.
0: Harry Lime returns in just a moment.

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7: Dragnet, the documented drama of an actual crime. For the next 30 minutes, in cooperation with the Los Angeles Police Department, you will travel step by step on the side of the law through an actual case transcribed from official police files. From beginning to end, from crime to punishment, Dragnet is the story of your police force in action.
9: It was Wednesday, January 10th. It was cold in Los Angeles. We were working the day watch out of burglary detail. My partner's Ben Romero. The boss is Captain Wisdom. My name's Friday. It was 11:15 a.m. when we got back to the city hall. Captain Wisdom's office.
10: Hi, Skipper.
11: Hi. How'd you make out?
10: Not too good. Same old story.
11: Anybody in the house when the thieves broke in?
9: Yeah, the children's nurse was there. She said the burglary took place about midnight. She was asleep in bed at the time.
11: Uh-huh.
9: The nurse said she woke up when she heard the thieves forcing their way in through a side door. She jumped out of bed, ran for the telephone in the hallway, and they grabbed her before she could reach it.
11: Do her any harm?
9: Well, a little, yeah. They tied her up, locked her in a closet.
10: Same MO as the other job, Skipper. Three men, each of them wore gloves and a mask. They took all the furs and jewelry they could find, nothing else.
11: Nurse give you the same general description on the three of them?
10: Yeah, it's not going to help much. Said two of the men were tall, medium build, and one was short, heavy build. She was so rattled she couldn't even remember the clothes they had on.
11: 12 jobs with the same gang in 3 months, we don't even have a good description of them. How slow can we move?
10: Doing everything we can, Skipper.
11: Excuse me, Paul. Burglary wisdom? Uh-huh. Not until 2 o'clock? No, that's all right. 2 o'clock sharp. Right, bye. Just had an appointment canceled out. How about a cup of coffee downstairs?
9: Yeah.
11: I didn't even have a chance for breakfast this morning.
9: Fine with me.
10: You grab my hat, will you?
9: Yeah, I'll get it. Here you go.
10: Thanks.
11: Guess you talked to the owners of the house, huh? The place was broken into last night?
9: Yeah, we did. Mr. and Ms. Peterson. They got home a couple hours after the burglary. Took a quick inventory.
11: What did they find missing?
9: Furs and jewels, same as the other jobs. Almost $12,000 worth. That's the biggest haul yet.
11: I don't have to spell it out for you. We need a break on this thing. We need it bad.
10: More pressure from the front office, huh?
11: Coming from all sides. The victims, their insurance companies, newspapers. They got a right to cry. Those thieves have been grabbing furs and jewels for 3 months.
10: We're doing everything about it we can do, Skipper. Planning stakeouts, working our informants, running down every lead we can get our hands on. Covered every angle I can think of.
11: They don't worry about the angles we cover. They want results. They want their property back.
10: Yeah, go ahead, Skipper.
9: Go ahead.
11: Yeah. Now, how about the stuff they took on the job last night? You get it on the stolen property list?
9: Yeah, it's all listed. That's one thing that really gets me.
11: Mm-hmm.
9: What are the thieves doing with all that stuff, the furs and the jewelry? We've had every pawn shop in the city on the alert since they started working. Checked on every possible outlet we know of, any place they could use to dump the stuff. They haven't turned up a trace of it.
11: No results in those APBs you got out?
9: Well, yeah, a few, but none of them have panned out.
10: How about trying the cafeteria here? They got pretty good coffee.
11: Well, yeah,
9: good idea.
10: Why don't you two grab a table? I'll get the coffee.
11: Right, Ben. Oh, hold the cream on mine, will you?
10: Right, Skipper.
9: How's this? Is this all right, Skipper?
11: Yeah, it's fine. Three chairs?
9: Yeah.
11: Okay. How about it, Friday? You or Ben got any ideas at all?
9: Well, there's one thing we wanted to talk over with you. We were kicking the idea around on the way back into the office.
11: Uh-huh.
9: Would you like a smoke?
11: Oh, thanks.
9: There you go. Last night, we were comparing the different stories we got from the burglary victims.
11: Yeah, like. Thank you.
9: You get a light all right?
11: Yeah, it's all right, thanks. Go ahead.
9: Well, that's one thing that all their stories seem to have in common. Now, that's counting all 12 victims.
11: Yeah, what's that?
9: Well, let's see. I got a piece of paper here. I got it all figured out. Yeah. We know all the victims are fairly wealthy people. They go out quite a bit, parties, nightclubs, things like that.
11: Yeah. None of them were at home at the time the burglaries were pulled.
9: That's right, yeah.
10: Here you go. There's your Skipper. No cream.
11: Thanks,
10: Joe.
9: Thank you very much. I was just telling the captain about that idea we were talking about on the way back in.
10: Yeah, yeah.
11: All right, so none of the victims were home at the time of the burglary. Where does it go from there?
9: Well, for one thing, we all pretty much agree that there must be a finger man working with the gang, don't we? Somebody who knows the victims aren't home. Somebody who also knows the victims aren't wearing the furs or jewels on that particular night, is that right?
11: That's right. We've been going on that assumption. Now, the question is, who's the finger man?
9: Well, that's what I'm trying to get at here. Ben and I compared the victims' stories. We found out that in every case, each of the victims had been out in some public place from 3 to 5 days before the night of the burglary. Right. Now, at that time, every one of them wore furs and expensive jewelry.
11: Yeah.
10: Why don't you read off some of those examples we got there, Joe?
9: Okay. Well, here's the first one. Mr. and Mrs. Charles King. Now, on December 10th, they went to a nightclub out in Hollywood. Mrs. King wore a fur coat and quite a bit of jewelry. On December 14th, they went out to a theater. They didn't dress up at all. They left the furs and jewels at home. That's the night that their house was burglarized.
11: And this same pattern shows up in every one of the victim's stories?
9: No. No, it's not quite that close, but the same elements seem to be there.
10: Yeah, here's another one, Skipper. Let's see. Mr. and Mrs. Lyons. November 20th, they went to a big party at a restaurant out on Sunset. Woman wore jewelry, expensive fur wrap. A week later, they went to a party at a friend's house. Mrs. Lyons left her furs and jewelry at home the same night the thieves broke in.
11: Yeah, that's a pretty good angle. How do you tie up all the loose ends?
9: Well, let's see a paper again, Ben. We've got a halfway figured right here. Just before each of the victims was taken, they appeared in a public place wearing the furs and jewelry. We've got a list of all the places, nightclubs, restaurants. There's about six of them here.
11: So the finger man for the gang must be watching these six places.
10: He spots the people with expensive furs and jewelry and tips off the gang. They watch the house. Next time the people go out and the thieves see the woman isn't wearing her furs and things, and they move in.
9: It's not a sure thing. We're just guessing, you understand? What do you think?
11: Well, that sounds like a fair guess. Let's move on it.
10: We'll have to cover each of those nightclubs and the restaurants. It's going to take more men, more time. Could be nothing but a blind alley.
11: We got the men, we got the time. Let's try it.
9: 10 p.m., Wednesday, January 10th. Our idea for stopping the burglary gang by reaching their spotter or finger man was put into operation. the half dozen nightclubs and restaurants where we thought the spotter might be checking off richly dressed couples as future burglary victims were placed under strict surveillance. Managers and employees of each of the places were questioned. It went slow. The first week got us 4 leads to check out. They led nowhere. Any and all suspicious-looking persons loitering in or near the clubs and restaurants that we had staked out were questioned and checked out thoroughly. Another week passed, no results. In the meantime, on January 23rd, the burglary gang hit again, this time at a dentist's home in the Hollywood Hills. The maid, a Miss Ilsa Bergstrom, was the only one present at the time of the burglary. Ben and I drove out to interview her.
12: It was soon before midnight. The Mr. and Mrs. was gone out. They were sitting with the television.
10: The 3 men broke in the side door. Is that right, Miss Bergstrom?
12: Yeah, the side door. I think so. They were sitting with the television watching. I hear this sound. I turn around, and the 3 men, they're right there in the room with me. I thought I could scream, but I couldn't.
9: Well, do you remember what the men looked like, Miss Bergstrom? How they were dressed?
12: I don't know. I was so much being frightened. One of them had a jacket on, I think. Dark jackets. The others, I don't know.
9: Anything else about them that you noticed?
12: Yeah, they had masks all over their faces. I couldn't see. I jumped up. I tried to scream, but I was so much frightened.
10: What'd they do then, Miss?
12: Yeah, they put a cloth all around my mouth so I couldn't make noise. Then they tied my hands and my feet, and they put me in the closet out there. Just about the hallway. I was kicking and hitting at them.
10: Mm-hmm. Had you ever seen any of the men before, Miss Burke?
12: No, never before.
9: Do you think you'd know any of the men if you saw them again?
12: I shouldn't be sure. One of them, maybe I might know him.
9: Well, how do you mean? Did you get a look at his
12: face? Yeah, only it was very quick. When they was putting me in the closet, I was hitting and kicking at them. Mm-hmm. One of the men, I knocked his hat off. It fell on the floor. I pulled at the thing on his face, the mask. Almost it came off.
10: Well, from what you could see, what did the man look like?
12: Blonde hair, I can remember. It's not so much on top here. It's only on the sides here.
9: Mm-hmm.
12: And there was right there by the forehead,
9: mm-hmm.
12: hair, a scar mm-hmm. going over that way.
9: Yeah. Was he a big man, do you know, as big as the other
12: no,
9: two?
12: No, he was a smaller man. He was bigger this way, you know, fatter. Yeah. He was so mad when I knocked his hat off, I thought maybe he'd kill me. They only put me in the closet, you know, and then they closed the door. I could hear them upstairs going through the Mr. and Mrs. room.
10: You're pretty sure of the description you've given us, Miss Bergstrom?
12: Oh, yeah, the scar, the blonde hair. Not so much on top, I remember that. It was... Well, I was so much frightened, I thought they'd kill me.
9: Mm-hmm. Now, after they locked you in the closet, they didn't come back? That's the last you saw of them?
12: Yeah, they didn't come back to me. I could hear them moving around upstairs, and then I could hear them leave after a while. Like all night before the Mr. and Mrs. came home and found me. I was so much frightened. This thing wouldn't happen in Sweden. That's where I come from, Sweden.
10: Yes, ma'am. You sure there's nothing else about these men that you've noticed? Something we ought to know about?
12: No, everything I saw just what happened, I told you the way it was. This never would have happened in Sweden, not like this, these robbers like this.
10: Burglars, ma'am.
12: Yeah, these burglars. I thought I'd be dead. Never would happen in Sweden like this.
10: You mean you don't have burglars in Sweden?
12: Oh, yeah, we have burglars.
9: Well, then, just how do you mean, ma'am?
12: We have burglars, but they don't break in the house when somebody's there. They're a little bit gentlemen.
10: That's so?
12: Yeah, they wait till everybody's gone from the house. Then they break it. Even burglars should be gentlemen a little bit.
9: Before we left the house, we checked with the owners, took their crime report and a list of their stolen property, some $6,000 in jewelry and fur coats. The maid's description of one of the 3 men in the gang wasn't complete, but it was the best that we'd had on them in 3 months. Frank Cunningham and the Eye Bureau had the description of the scar on the suspect's forehead checked through the oddity file. Meantime, Ben and I paired up the additional facts about the suspect. The scar, the color and condition of his hair, along with his general description, his approximate weight and height. We had the stats office make a run for us and all ex-cons with burglary records who fitted the overall description. They came up with a list of 10 names, and we started checking them out. One of the first listed was a Russell Snow. We checked his last known address, but he'd moved. His mail was being forwarded in care of his brother, George Snow, who managed the Neptune Plunge, a public indoor swimming pool in the East Hollywood neighborhood. We drove out to interview the brother.
10: Pretty good size for an indoor pool, huh?
13: Yeah, it is. It's a nice layout they got.
10: Must be the office straight ahead there. Hey, Joe. Joe, look.
13: What's that?
10: That girl over there. Look at that bathing suit she's got on.
13: Yeah, they keep getting smaller, don't they?
10: Makes you embarrassed just to look at them. Yeah, maybe I'm just getting old.
13: Yeah.
14: Yes, sir?
10: We're looking for George Snow.
14: Yeah, I'm him.
10: Police officers, Mr. Snow, like to talk to you a few minutes if we could.
14: Oh, yeah. Let me grab a towel over there and get dried off, though.
13: Sure.
14: Come on over. Pull up one of these deck chairs here.
10: All right, thanks.
13: Thank you very much.
14: Well, what is it, officers? What can I do for you?
13: You have a brother, isn't that right, sir? A Russell Snow?
14: Yeah, that's right. Russ is my brother. Anything wrong?
13: Well, we'd like to locate him if we could. Do you know where we can find him?
14: No, don't think I can. Last I heard from Russ was about 6 months ago. Said he was going to take a job in Minneapolis.
13: Mm-hmm.
14: Not in trouble again, is he?
10: Not that we know of. We'd like to locate him, that's all.
14: I don't think I can help you much. Russ isn't much of a letter writer. Only time I hear from him is when he's in town.
13: We've checked at the last place your brother was staying. They told us he left word to forward all his mail here to you. Is that right?
14: Yeah, that's right. Russ asked me to take care of it.

0: at the last place your brother was staying, they told us he left word to forward all his mail here to you. Is that right?
1: Yeah, that's right. Russ asked me to take care of it. No letters have come through so far, though.
0: Mm-hmm. Were you to hang on to his mail or send it on to him in Minneapolis?
1: No, I was going to hang on to him. Russ said he'd pick up his mail next time he was through. As I say, that was 6 months ago. I haven't seen or heard from him since.
2: Then you wouldn't know if he was actually in Minneapolis or not.
1: Well, no, I wouldn't. Guess you know my brother Russell had a police record.
0: Yeah, sir, we do.
1: He had that trouble a couple of years ago, that burglary rap. I think Russ learned his lesson.
2: Are you your brother's only living relative? I mean, is there anyone else in town who might have heard from him?
1: I don't know, officer. Excuse me just a minute.
3: All right, kids, no running around the side of the pool, you hear? You slip and break your neck. No more running.
1: Sorry, you gotta watch him like a hawk.
0: Yes, sir.
1: Well, like I was saying, I can't think of anybody who might have heard from Russ. I'm his only relation, but he does have a few friends around town. I mean, legitimate fellas, you know?
2: Yeah, uh-huh.
1: They come around once in a while, drop in and say hello.
2: Have any of them heard from your brother?
1: They might have, but I didn't ask them. There's old Matt Garson. He's a good friend of my brother's. He was in the other day, but he didn't say anything about hearing from Russ. Might be that he has. Maybe he didn't think to mention it.
0: Where does this Matt Garson stay, do you know?
1: I really couldn't tell you, officer. Matt's a real character, kind of a floater. Doesn't stay with one job more than 2 months. Like last week when he was in here.
2: Yes, sir?
1: He's a real pitchman. Gave me a big sales talk. Biggest bargain on earth. Said he'd sell me a couple of them real cheap. I didn't have any use for them.
0: What's that, sir?
1: Fur coats.
4: Before we left, George Snow gave us a complete description of Matt Garson, together with the names of five of Garson's acquaintances who might know of his whereabouts. When Ben and I got back to the city hall, we checked Garson's name and description through R&I. He had a record of 2 fairly recent arrests, but no convictions. Both arrests were for suspicion of burglary. We checked on Garson's last known residence. He'd moved, no forwarding address. His last place of employment was listed as the Park Tivoli nightclub out on Wilshire Boulevard. The Park Tivoli was one of the 6 places that we'd staked out as a possible working ground for the burglary gang's finger man, a place where he could spot expensively dressed persons, check on their home addresses, and line them up as future burglary victims. Ben put in a call to the manager of the Park Tivoli to check on Garson's employment.
2: What was that, sir? Last July. Mm-hmm, I see. Well, yes, sir, we'll probably be out tonight. Right, thank you. Bye.
0: What'd you get?
2: Garson worked out there all right, parking lot attendant. He quit last July.
0: Mm-hmm.
2: If he's the guy checking off the customers' furs and jewels, he's in a perfect spot.
0: Yeah.
2: Manager told me that Garson has a girlfriend. She still works at the club. Might be the answer, Joe.
0: Well, how do you figure?
2: She runs a hat check stand.
5: You are in the communications division of a Metropolitan Police Department, the teletype room.
6: LOS 529-51, 12:03 p.m. APB, WMA 150, 5'6", dark hair, dark eyes, wearing gray suit, no hat. Suspect is wearing glasses, heavy build, 22 years. Suspect is armed with blue steel revolver. Any information? Forward.
5: You have just heard a teletype description of a suspect. This information will apply to many, but careful screening will eliminate all but one.
7: 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Yes, careful screening will eliminate all but Fatima.
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4: One of the biggest problems that faces a police officer working the burglary detail is not only apprehending the thief, but also recovering the stolen property. Dozens of criminals of this type will spend 5, 10, or even 15 years in prison if they know that on their release,

0: They will have a stake of thousands of dollars in stolen property, which they've hidden somewhere, to start over again with. Thursday, January 26th, 5 p.m. We got out a broadcast and an APB on the burglary suspect, Matt Garson. Then we began checking back on his girlfriend, Virginia Ramsey, who worked as a hat check girl at the Park Tivoli nightclub on Wilshire Boulevard. It was one of the six probable places where we thought that the finger man for the burglary gang was lining up potential victims. Despite the fact that she often associated with known criminal suspects, the Ramsey girl had no previous criminal record herself. That night, after she reported in for work at the club, Ben and I checked her apartment. In one of the closets, we found three expensive fur coats. They were all identified as property taken in previous burglaries by the gang. In a strong box in the desk, we found a half a dozen pieces of expensive jewelry, also identified on the stolen property list. Ben and I got in the car and drove to the Park Tivoli nightclub.
1: Your hat, sir? Check your hat.
2: Your name, Virginia Ramsey?
1: Yes, that's right.
0: Police officers, Miss Ramsey. Like to talk to you downtown.
1: Beg your pardon?
0: I say we're police officers. Here's our identification. Like to talk to you downtown.
1: What's it all about? I haven't done anything.
2: Then there's no reason to worry. We'd just like to ask you a few questions, that's all.
1: What about?
2: A man by the name of Matt Garson. Understand you know him quite well.
1: No, I don't know him. I don't even know what you're talking about.
0: Want to get your coat, Miss Ramsey? We'll talk it over downtown, huh?
1: Well, I'm working now. Listen, I won't be off till 2 o'clock. I can't just walk off the job.
0: We just talked to the manager. He's going to have one of the other girls take your place. Do you want to get your coat, please?
1: All right. You sure you checked with the manager? I don't want to lose my job leaving like
2: this. We talked to him. It's all right.
0: This way, please. Out the side door.
1: I'd like to know what this whole thing's all about. I think I have a right to know, pulling me off a job like this.
0: We told you, Miss Ramsey, it's about a friend of yours, Matt Garson. He used to work here at the club, didn't he?
1: I wouldn't know. A lot of people work here. I don't know them all. Why should you want him, anyway?
2: Do you know him?
1: I think I might, yes. Not sure. Why do you want him?
0: For interrogation. Just like to ask him a few questions.
1: Why?
0: Are you ready to admit that you know Garson?
1: I think I might. Yeah, I know him.
2: Want to get in, Miss Ramsey?
1: Still don't know what it's all about. Why do you want Matt Garson?
0: Same reason we want you. Suspicion of burglary.
1: You don't know what you're talking about. You can't prove anything against me.
0: We already have, miss.
1: Huh?
0: We found three fur coats in your apartment. There was some jewelry there, too.
1: Those things are mine. Every one of them. They're all mine.
0: All right, come on. You're wasting time. They're stolen property. You know that.
2: How about it, miss? You want to tell us about Matt Garson? Where is he?
1: Told you. Told you the first time.
0: Yeah?
1: I don't know him.
0: 10 p.m. We drove the suspect, Virginia Ramsey, downtown to the city hall and took her to the interrogation room. We questioned her continuously until well past midnight. She refused to admit anything. We gave her time to rest a little and sent out for some food. Then we resumed the interrogations. 2 a.m. The Ramsey girl still refused to admit any connection with Matt Garson, his friend Russell Snow, or any members of the burglary gang. We stayed with it. By 4 a.m., we'd halfway convinced her that protecting the members of the gang wasn't the answer, that the best thing for her to do would be to cooperate. 5:30 a.m.
1: Can I have a cigarette?
2: Yeah. Here you are.
1: I'll tell you about it. I know Matt Garson. He's one of the gang.
0: You know where he is?
1: No. He got me into it. He made me do it. There wasn't anything else I could do.
0: What did he make you do?
1: Well, when I was checking coats and things at the club, I was supposed to watch for customers with money, expensive furs and jewels. I found out who they were, and then I'd tell Matt. He'd tell the others.
2: Who are the others?
1: One of them's Johnny Lang. There are a couple of others, but I don't know their names. Believe me, Sergeant, Matt made me do it. He got me into it before I knew what it was all about. When I found out, he threatened to frame me if I didn't go along with him.
0: Do you know where any of these men live, where they hang out?
1: No. None of them, not even Matt. Ever since he moved, he wouldn't give me his new address.
0: Do you think Garson will try to contact you at your apartment in the next few days, maybe?
1: No, I don't think so. Not until after the next job. They're waiting on it now. They've been watching the house.
2: Which house is that?
1: A place out in West Hollywood. Wealthy people. They were in the club about a week ago.
0: And the gang's waiting for them to go out some night and leave their valuables at home, is that
1: yeah,
0: it?
1: Yeah, that's right. Matt says it's an easy house to break into. He thinks it ought to be a cinch.
0: Matt ought to know better.
1: Huh?
0: It's the easy ones you trip over. Before we booked her in on suspicion of burglary, Virginia Ramsey gave us the name and address of the people in West Hollywood who were supposedly the next victims on the burglary gang's list. Later in the morning, we drove out to see the people. A Mr. and Mrs. Thomas Thornson told them the story and laid out our plans, which they agreed to. That night, the Thornsons left their home a few minutes before 9. They were simply dressed, no furs, no jewels. At 9:35, three men scaled a fence at the rear of the Thornsons' home and broke in through a side door. Right behind them was a detail of a half a dozen officers who moved in and made the arrest. The three suspects were taken downtown, where they were identified as Russell Snow, Matt Garson, and Howard Ferris. We searched their apartments, their cars, and garages. There was no trace of the stolen property. Each of the men were brought to the interrogation room separately for questioning. Matt Garson was the first. He denied any knowledge of where the loot was hidden.
3: That's the truth. I don't know where the stuff is. I work for the outfit, that's all.
2: You've been working for 3 months without a payoff. Is that what you're trying to tell us?
3: Well, we haven't been turning over everything we got. We've been holding out half the stuff, selling it on the side. I just work for the outfit, that's all.
2: That's not the way we get it, Garson. You're supposed to be the big man. You masterminded the deal.
3: Me? Who told you that?
0: Your girlfriend, Virginia Ramsey. We picked her up yesterday. She told us everything.
3: What'd she tell you?
0: You're the big man. It was your idea. You ran the works.
2: What about it, Garson?
3: Big joke, Sergeant. On both of us.
2: What do you mean?
3: You can ask the other boys. They'll tell you the same thing. We can prove it, too. There's only one boss in this operation.
0: Yeah?
3: Virginia Ramsey.
0: For a 23-year-old girl, it seemed like a new record of some kind, if it was true. We checked the other suspects, Russell Snow and Howard Ferris. They told us substantially the same story. The Ramsey girl had formulated all the plans and directed the entire operation of the gang since its inception. They insisted that they had no idea where the stolen property was hidden, but they did know that the Ramsey girl had a safety deposit box in a downtown bank. We made a canvas of banks in the downtown area, and a day later we located the safety deposit box listed in Miss Ramsey's name. We obtained a court order and the box was open. In it, we found practically all of the stolen jewelry, almost $50,000 worth. Ben and I went back to the main jail where we had Virginia Ramsey signed out for interrogation. We brought her to the interrogation room where we confronted her with the evidence.
1: I didn't think you'd find out. I didn't think you'd ever find out.
2: How about the furs, Miss Ramsey?
1: I got the key. You can have it. I rented a private garage. I got them stored in there.
0: All of them?
1: Just about, yeah. You picked up the others in my apartment.
0: How'd you manage to run this whole operation? Those men you had working for you, you cut them in for practically nothing. They were experts, the best in the business.
1: That's why I hired them. They were the best. It's too bad. It should have worked out. Too bad it didn't go.
2: You had a pretty fair run.
1: Wasn't half bad for me, was it? I'm only 23. First time I ever tried anything like it.
2: What gave you the idea?
1: I don't know. I wanted things. Pretty smart setup, though, don't you think, Sarge?
0: How's that?
1: Wouldn't you say I played the whole thing pretty smart?
0: Oh, I don't know. You figure it.
1: What?
0: You're in jail, aren't you?
4: The story you have just heard was true. Only the names were changed to protect the innocent. On March 28th, trial was held in Superior Court, Department 89, City and County of Los Angeles, State of California. In a moment, the results of that trial. Now, here is our star, Jack Webb.
0: Thank you. 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This weekend, for instance, when you're relaxing and taking it easy, you'll really appreciate Fatima's better flavor and aroma. And I know you'll like Fatima's extra mildness. Make a note tomorrow. Buy Fatimas in the familiar yellow carton.
4: Twenty-three-year-old Virginia Ramsey, the leader of the gang, was tried and convicted on 4 counts of first-degree burglary and 4 counts of receiving stolen property. The three male members of the gang were convicted of first-degree burglary, also 4 counts. They are now serving their terms in the state penitentiary. First-degree burglary is punishable by imprisonment for not less than 5 years. Receiving stolen property is punishable by imprisonment for not less than 6 months, nor more than 5 years. Ladies and gentlemen, vacation time is here again, and a great many of you will be taking trips in your automobile. Danger is never absent from the highways of America. 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Technical advice comes from the Office of Chief of Police W.H. 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Fatima Cigarettes, best of all long cigarettes, has brought you Dragnet, transcribed from Los Angeles.
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0: Yeah, danger is my assignment. I get sent to a lot of places I can't even pronounce. They all spell the same thing, though, trouble. But when I walk into the commissioner's office, I don't realize this assignment's going to end up with me trying my level best to shoot myself. Morning, Commissioner. Ruth said you had an assignment for me.
1: I do, Steve. Ever been kidnapped?
0: Kidnapped? Well, I remember a redhead once who claimed we were out of gas.
1: I'm sure you put up a terrific struggle.
0: Like a tiger at bay.
1: Well, that's all very interesting, but I didn't send for you to hear Chapter 33 of your memoirs. You're leaving for Berlin on the next plane.
0: I'm flying clear to Berlin so somebody can kidnap me?
1: No, you're flying there to find out who's been kidnapping a few other people.
0: You know, I think you better start from the beginning, Commissioner.
1: Steve, apparently there's been a nasty little racket flourishing in our occupation zone of Berlin for some time. It only came to light last night.
0: What kind of a racket, Commissioner?
1: A prominent German named Mueller was kidnapped several days ago. His wife received a ransom note telling her that if she didn't raise the required money, her husband would be turned over to interests in the eastern zone of Berlin.
0: Oh.
1: Apparently, this Mueller had made a few enemies there.
0: I see. Sort of sell Mueller to the highest bidder, huh?
1: Yes, his wife raised the money and Mueller was returned. But when he tried to grab the man who returned him, he was shot and killed on his own doorstep.
0: Look, this is all very interesting, but isn't kidnapping a matter for the Berlin police? What's it got to do with us?
1: I'll tell you why it's all, baby. Apparently, the kidnapper was a U.S. government official.
0: What? Now, look, don't try to tell me you believe that.
1: I'm just giving you the facts, Steve. What's behind those facts could be another story, and I'm convinced it is. But that's what you're going over there to find out.
0: But I still don't see what indicates that a government official is behind it.
1: Here's how the deal was set up. Mueller had applied for a building permit several days before he was kidnapped. Those permits are handled by a special office, which is run under our supervision. A few nights later, a man who claimed he was from that office came to see Mueller. He told Mueller that they needed further information before they could issue the permit, that Mueller would have to come to the office. The next thing his wife knew was when she got the ransom note.
0: Brother, what a sweet mess that sounds like.
1: I've been in touch with Jack Fallon, who heads up the office over there. I've got a preliminary plan set up with him. He'll fill you in on it. And Steve, get over to Berlin. Work with Fallon and go anywhere and do anything you have to smash this racket once and for all. Well, that's it. You've got your assignment. Good luck.

0: Dangerous Assignment, starring Brian Donlevy in the role of Steve Mitchell, will continue in just a moment. 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
1: Sure, I've got my assignment. Just a little matter of dropping over to Berlin and trying to smash an innocent little kidnapping racket. And I've got an uneasy hunch that somewhere along the line I'll be running into somebody who'll say drop dead to me and then do their best to arrange it. It's Monday when I land in Berlin and I head for Jack Fallon's office.
2: That's a nasty mess, Mitchell. My theory is that somebody right here in my office has been putting the finger on the victims.
1: These applications for building permits, Fallon, do they contain quite a lot of information about the applicant?
2: Yeah, they do. You see, to do any building in Berlin these days, you got to have a considerable amount of money. That has to be listed on the application. Now, that's the point, Steve. Anybody who has access to those applications could spot the likely kidnap prospects.
1: But how about this business of threatening to turn the victims over to the Eastern Zone?
2: Well, as you can imagine, there are a lot of Germans in our zone who have come out politically against the outfit in the Eastern Zone. Now, you take any 10 Germans with money, and you're pretty sure to find 7 or 8 of them who've made enemies there.
1: I see. Tell me, Fallon, just who in this office has access to those applications?
2: Well, my office manager can give you a better answer to that than I can. Herr Wittig, I was just going to call you.
3: I was on my way to see you, Herr Fallon. Some reports for you to sign.
2: Oh, come in. I want you to meet Steve Mitchell from the United States. Mr. Mitchell would like some information from you, Willing.
3: But of course, Herr Mitchell.
1: I'd like to know how many people in this office have access to the applications for building permits.
3: The files are available to Herr Fallon, of course, and to myself.
1: Yeah, who else?
3: The 3 clerks.
1: Who are they?
3: Frau Gunther, a woman of about 60, Fräulein Gottlieb, a younger woman, and Herr Linder.
1: What can you tell me about them? I mean, have any of them ever acted in such a way as to arouse your suspicions?
3: That's a hard question to answer, Herr Mitchell. They're all hard-working people, Frau Gunther particularly. She keeps mostly to herself. Fräulein Gottlieb, I have no problem with her, other than to keep her boyfriend from calling for her too early in the afternoon.
1: Boyfriend?
3: She's quite friendly with an American sergeant.
1: Sergeant? I see. What about the other one, Linder?
3: Herr Linder has notified us he'll be resigning soon. It seems he just inherited some money from the death of his uncle.
1: Okay. I guess that'll be all, Wittig. Thank you.
3: Of course. If there's any other information I can supply him, Mitchell, do not hesitate to call on me.
1: I won't.
2: Well, you know any more than you did before, Steve?
1: How long has Wittig been your office manager, Fallon?
2: Oh, about a year, I guess. Hey, wait a minute. You don't think he could have anything to do with it?
1: Look, anybody who has access to those files could have something to do with it.
2: Yeah, I guess you're right.
1: The commissioner said something about having set up a plan with you.
2: Yeah, he thought it might be a good idea to have somebody file a fake application, make it look like he was a red-hot prospect, you know?
1: A pigeon, huh?
2: That's what it amounts to.
1: Then we trail along and see what happens. Yeah, sounds like a good idea. You got a man for the job?
2: Mm-hmm. Little character named Benner.
1: Might be kind of dangerous for him, you know.
2: Oh, Benner will do almost anything if the price is right. Besides, I think he can handle it okay. He's a very cautious little chin. Never takes an elevator if there's a stairway, you know, that sort of thing.
1: Can we trust him?
2: Oh, yeah. He's done a lot of jobs for us in the past. Mm. Excuse me. Mm. Hello. Oh, yes, Benner. Mm-hmm.
4: Yes.
2: Right, yeah. You'll be contacted there by a man named Steve Mitchell. You're to work with him. Well, Benner's on his way to the Kronig Hotel. He's going to register there.
1: Okay, I'll get on over there myself. See you later, Fallon. Hotel and ask the desk clerk whether Brenner's arrived yet.
5: Herr Benner, yeah. He just started up the stairs. He is registered in room 40.
1: He's going to climb 4 flights of stairs? Brother, he really is a cautious guy.
5: Huh?
1: Skip it. I'm not quite that cautious. I'll take the elevator. I go up to the 4th floor and down the hall to 403. I start to knock on the door, but just then...
6: No! No! No!
1: The yell comes from the floor below me. I pound down to the third floor landing. The window at the fire escape is open, and on the floor, sprawled against the door to a broom closet, is a little guy with a few assorted bruises on his face. Benner? Benner! You okay?
4: Yeah, I'm all right.
1: What happened?
4: Somebody was waiting for me on the landing. Tried to kill me. But when I called for help, he went down the fire escape. Wait. Who are you?
1: Hey, why the gun?
4: I demand to know who you are.
1: Relax, Benner. I'm Steve Mitchell, the guy who's supposed to contact you.
4: I must have proof of that.
1: Here, take a look at my credentials.
4: Yeah.
1: Brother, you don't believe in taking any chances, do you?
4: In this business, to take chances might prove fatal.
1: Yeah, matter of fact, this deal looks like it's a little too fatal for you already.
4: What do you mean?
1: We better pull you off the case. It looks like they're on to you.
4: No, I insist on going on with it.
1: But you're no good to us if they know who you are.
4: It would be a simple matter to enter an application at another name, at another address. My sister lives at 35 Gartenstrasse. Mm-hmm. I can use her house.
1: I don't know.
4: Herr Mitchell, a deal was offered to me. I accepted it. I insist that the deal stand.
1: Even after almost getting killed, huh?
4: Well, I'm used to such things. I make a good living almost getting killed.
1: Okay. I'll have Fallon rig up another application for you at 35 Gartenstrasse. Then I'll meet you over there and we'll wait to see who turns up for you.
4: And what would be your plan in case someone does turn up?
1: Well, I'll have a police car with a two-way radio. If somebody calls for you, I'll follow and contact some other cars and we'll all converge on the spot where they take you to.
4: Mm-hmm. Well, very well.
1: I'll go rig the deal with Fallon. You pack up and get over to the Gartenstrasse address. I'll meet you there in an hour. I go downstairs and out of the hotel. Then, three blocks away, as I'm heading for Fallon's office, I realize Benner forgot to tell me what name to use on the new application. I start back to the hotel. Then, I spot the crowd on the sidewalk in front. I speed up. A couple of policemen are trying to push the crowd back. Then I see a body on the sidewalk covered up.
6: Get back here now. Get back.
1: What happened, officer?
6: Man fell out of one of the hotel windows.
1: What? You know who it was?
6: Yeah. It's not much left of the body, but we found his papers. It was a little man named Benner.
2: Steve, this is bad. It looks like they were on to Benner right from the start.
1: It sure does, Fallon. He didn't just fall out of that window. He was probably slugged and pushed.
2: Yeah.
1: It must have happened right after I left him.
2: Well, where does that leave us now?
1: I don't know. I put in a call to the commissioner back in the States as soon as it comes through.
2: I suppose I could round up another man to take Benner's place.
1: Yeah, same idea occurred to me. I'll take it.
2: Hello.
7: James?
2: Commissioner?
7: What's on your mind?
2: Huh? Hey, this connection is lousy. Jiggle the phone, will you?
7: Is that better?
2: Yeah.
7: I said, what's on your mind?
2: I want to get married. You heard me.
7: You're right in the middle of an assignment. You call me all the way from Berlin to tell me you want to get married?
2: Well, a fella gets to thinking about those things once in a while, Commissioner.
7: Now, look.
2: I wanted you to be the first to know, Commissioner.
7: All right. So you're going to get married. Who's the unlucky girl?
2: I don't know.
7: You don't know.
2: I want you to pick her out for me.
7: Steve, are you out of your mind?
2: No more than usual. Hey, do we have any female type agents running around in this neck of the woods?
7: Agents? I get it now, Steve. Let's see. Yes, Martha Kane is just finishing up an assignment in Vienna.
2: Martha? Hey, she speaks German, doesn't she?
7: Yeah.
2: Good. Okay, contact her and tell her to come here to Berlin and go to the Schaff department house. There's an apartment there under the name of Schiller. Martha is now Frau Schiller.
7: All right, I'll contact her. What are you up to, Steve?
2: Oh, just cooking up a little gag, Commissioner. If it works, I think we can bust this deal wide open.
7: But if it doesn't work?
2: Well, if it doesn't work, I'll leave you my best hand-painted necktie. You know the one that lights up in the dark?
7: I don't like that.
2: Oh, you ought to be a whiz with it.
7: Now, Steve...
2: See you later, Commissioner. What are you going to do, Steve?
1: We need another clay pigeon to take Benner's place, don't we?
2: Yes, but...
1: Okay, so I've got me the pigeon.
2: You mean this woman, Agent?
1: No, I mean me.
0: In just a moment, Act Two of Dangerous Assignment. Now we invite you to hear from Bob Hope on his recent visit to Hawaii.
8: Well, here we are on the island of Oahu. We had a very smooth trip over. At first, we flew at an altitude that didn't bother me. We had to go up higher because the salt water was ruining the tires. Just out of San Francisco, we developed a little motor trouble, and the pilot yelled, "Throw everything we don't eat overboard." A Navy cruiser picked me up about 2 hours later. Now, let's sell Chesterfields. You know, the real test for mildness in a cigarette is as old as tobacco itself. Just open a pack of Chesterfields and smell that milder tobacco aroma. Then light up a Chesterfield and prove what every tobacco man knows. Tobaccos that smell milder, smoke milder. So always buy them. Chesterfield, my cigarette. Chesterfield.

0: Don't forget to give Crosby for Christmas. I mean the Chesterfield Christmas carton with Bing as Papa Santa Claus.
1: And now, back to Dangerous Assignment and Brian Donlevy as Steve Mitchell.
2: You're really going through with this deal, Steve?
3: What do you think, Fallon?
2: Well, okay. Tell me what you want me to do.
3: Fill out an application in the name of Otto Schiller. That's me.
2: Yeah?
3: Give the Shaft Department address and make me sound like a nice, juicy prospect.
2: Mm-hmm.
3: I just married a wealthy woman. Then stick it in with the other application.
2: Yeah, that way you won't have to be seen around the office.
3: Look, another thing. Can we count on the cooperation of the Berlin police?
2: Sure. What do you need them for?
3: A radio car.
2: Oh, I'll arrange that.
3: Okay. Well, I guess that's it, Fallon. I better get over to the apartment.
2: Be careful, Steve.
3: I'll see you when it's all over, I hope. I go over to the Shaft Department house and settle down as Otto Schiller, wealthy German. I'm not kidding myself about the various assorted things that could happen to me, all of them bad, but I know it's our best chance of finding out who's running this racket.
4: I understand you want to get married, Steve.
3: Hi, Martha. Come on in. You sure got to Berlin in a hurry.
4: I caught a plane from Vienna as soon as the commissioner contacted me.
3: Well, make yourself at home. It's half yours.
4: What's the deal all about, Steve? The commissioner didn't give me any details. Not that I mind being Mrs. Mitchell, but...
3: You mean Frau Schiller.
4: Yeah, Frau Schiller.
3: Well, it goes together something like this, Martha. Somebody posing as a U.S. government official has been kidnapping wealthy Germans. If the relatives don't pay off, he threatens to turn the victims over to the Eastern Zone.
4: Where do you fit in?
3: I'm the next victim, I hope.
4: So, well, you know, Steve, you haven't changed a bit. You always did manage to figure yourself into the sweetest spots.
3: Well, if the deal works, somebody will come for me here. You slip out the side door and downstairs to the radio car, follow us, and contact the police.
4: Okay, when are you expecting a caller?
3: I don't know. Could be minutes or it could be days.
4: Days? Any ideas on how Herr Schiller and wife are supposed to pass the time waiting?
3: Well, as a matter of fact...
4: Yeah, that's what I thought. Like I say, you haven't changed a bit. We'd better stick to my ideas.
3: Oh? Well, what are your ideas?
4: Canasta?
3: Canasta? Now, look, can't you think of any better way to pass the time than... Hey, wait a minute. Sorry, I just remembered we don't have any cards, so I guess we'll just have to...
4: No.
3: Hey, where'd that deck come from?
4: My purse. Be prepared, I always say.
3: Looks like you haven't changed a bit either. Okay, deal them up.

0: natural and five. Three jacks and I'm out.
1: Swell. I suppose you know that wins you another game.
0: So it does.
1: I suppose you also know that makes five straight games. You've cleaned me and broke.
0: Don't tell me your troubles, lady. Canasta was your idea.
1: Yeah, I know. Steve.
0: Better get into the next room.
1: Right.
2: Otto Schiller?
0: Yeah.
2: I'm Mr. Brown from the office that issues building permits.
0: Yeah.
2: Regarding your recent application, Herr Schiller, we need some additional information. I'm afraid I'll have to ask you to come to the office with me.
0: Yeah. One moment. I get my code.
1: Well?
0: This is it, Martha.
1: Ever see the guy before?
0: No, but he's probably just the leg man on the operation. Get out the side door and down to the radio car, Martha, and then follow us.
1: Right.
3: Herr Schiller!
0: Coming, Herr Brown.
1: Be careful, Steve. Remember, I'll be right behind you in that radio car.
0: Martha slips out the back door of the apartment, and I join Mr. Brown in the living room. We go down the elevator to the street, and Brown motions toward the curb.
2: Here's my car, Herr Schiller. I sent my driver on a little errand. He should be back in a moment. Here, we'll wait inside. Get in. Mitchell?
0: Huh?
2: You heard me. You can cut out the Yarn 9 routine. Inside, you get a slug.
0: Little surprise party, huh, Brown?
2: That's right. I've got another surprise for you, too, Mitchell.
0: I can hardly wait. What is it?
2: You'll love it. Take a look out the window.
0: Hmm? Martha?
2: Yeah. Your little pal was going to tag along in the radio car. Get her inside, Fritz.
4: Yeah.
1: He was waiting for me at the side door, Steve, complete with guns.
0: Oh, this is just great.
2: I thought you'd be overjoyed, Mitchell.
0: Where are we going?
2: To see the boss.
0: Oh? Who is the boss?
2: You'll find out, Mitchell. Okay, Fritz, let's get going.

0: after more of the ruined section of the city, we finally pull up in front of a deserted warehouse. Martha and I are hustled inside and tied up. Then Brown and Fritz leave.
1: Doesn't look so hot for us, does it, Steve?
0: No. I'm sorry I got you into this, Martha.
1: Well, I've only got one regret.
0: That you ever left Vienna?
1: No, that we wasted so much time playing canasta.
0: Great time to have both hands tied behind me. Hey, wait. I think I can twist my hands around a little. Turn your back to me. Maybe I can work on your ropes.
1: Okay. Who do you think the brains behind this deal is, Steve?
0: I'm afraid I know the answer to that now, Martha. Look, they were onto our whole routine about the radio car.
1: Yeah.
0: Not many people knew about that. Benner knew, but he doesn't count. He's dead. That leaves just you and me and Fallon.
1: Fallon? You think he's the one?
0: Sure adds up that way. Hey, I got one of your ropes loose.
1: Yeah. Wait, I work my hands around a little now.
0: Good, keep it up.
1: But Steve, if Fallon's behind it.
0: Hold it. Somebody's coming. Keep your hands behind you.
1: Okay. Steve, if they take you and leave me, I'll try to get loose and get help.
2: Well, I brought someone to see you, Mitchell. The boss.
0: What?
3: Hello, Mitchell.
0: Benner. But it can't be. You're dead. You got pushed out of a hotel window.
3: You're right. The real Benner is dead, Mitchell.
0: Real Benner?
3: My name, in case you're interested, is Linda.
0: One of the clerks at the office.
3: Quite right.
0: Yeah, I think I get it now. Benner started up the stairway of the hotel, and you were waiting for him on the landing. You slugged him and started to push him out the window. Then you heard me coming.
3: True. So I concealed Benner's body in the broom closet. You assumed I was Benner, so I decided to go along with it. After you left, I pushed the real Benner's body out the window.
0: And I spilled the whole plan to you. That's how you knew about the radio car routine, huh?
3: Yeah. You have it all figured out now, Mitchell. Too bad it's too late.
0: Hmm? So what happens now?
3: I was going to kill you, Mitchell, but now I've changed my mind.
0: Gee, thanks.
3: Oh, you're quite welcome. You see, it occurred to me that the United States agent undoubtedly possesses much information of value to certain connections of mine in the eastern zone of Berlin.
0: What?
3: I think they would pay me a great deal of money for you.
0: Now, wait a minute.
3: So I'm going to take you to the eastern zone.
0: I see. Well, that's a cute little plan, but there's just one hitch in it.
3: And what is that?
0: The borderlines of those zones are pretty heavily patrolled. Just how do you plan on getting me out of this zone?
3: Oh, that's quite simple. I've used the device before.
0: Device? What device?
3: You have been posing as a man named Schiller, yeah? All right. We will proceed on that basis. You are a resident of the eastern zone who's had an accident while visiting in the western zone. I'm your doctor, returning you to the eastern zone in an ambulance.
0: Got everything figured out, haven't you?
3: Of course. Vaughn?
4: Yeah?
3: You stay here and guard the girl. Fritz will drive the ambulance.
4: Okay.
0: Look, if you think I'm going to let you stuff me in an ambulance, then...
3: I had hoped for more cooperation from you, Mitchell, but very well. Vaughn?
4: Yeah?
3: Now, get him into the ambulance.

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1: When I come out of it, I'm strapped on a stretcher in the ambulance. My head is completely bandaged except for two eye holes. There's even a strip of tape over my mouth.
2: So, you're conscious again. I've almost to the eastern zone, Mitchell. As you see, the setup is complete. I'm your worried doctor, crouching over you. Above you, the bottle of blood plasma, the rubber tube leading along your arm under the blanket. And in your ribs, do you feel this? I see you do. Needless to say, it's a gun. I'm holding it against your side under the blanket. And if you try to give any sign to the border guard, well, I'm sure you know what will happen.
3: The American guard, he is waiting for us to stop.
2: Of course, Fritz, the routine examination. An examination that we will pass with flying colors.
3: He's coming around to the rear of the ambulance.
2: They're ready for him. Aren't we, my friend?
4: Okay. What do we got here?
2: This patient is Otto Schiller, a resident of the eastern zone who had an accident while visiting in the western zone. I'm returning him.
4: Oh, you as doctor?
2: As you see.
4: All right, trot out the papers, Doc.
2: Here they are. His papers, my papers, and the report of the accident.
4: Okay, just hold the phone when I look him over, Doc.
2: Please hurry. You see, the patient's very weak. I'm giving him a transfusion. His life depends on it.
4: Yeah, I'll speed it up. We'll take a minute.
1: The sergeant keeps nodding as he checks the papers. They must be pretty clever forgeries. Right now, I feel like a chicken with his neck on the block waiting for the axe. With Brown guarding Martha at the warehouse, she can't get loose and bring help. Then it hits me, a wild idea, but it might pay off. He'd told the sergeant my life depended on a transfusion. I look up at the bottle of plasma hanging over me, then at the rubber tube. My wrists are strapped to the sides of the stretcher under the blanket, but my hands themselves are free. I can feel a rubber tube running along the back of my hand. I twist my fingers around it until I get a good hold of it. Then I jerk as hard as I can.
5: Hey, the plasma bottle broke.
6: Yeah.
5: Got any more plasma in the ambulance?
6: Wait, no, but...
5: Driver, turn the ambulance around.
6: Wait.
5: No, we got a dispensary back about half a mile. You can get more plasma there.
6: That will not be necessary.
5: What? Look, Doc, you just told me the guy had to have a transfusion or he'd knock out.
6: Yes, what I mean is, there's a hospital in the eastern zone. Just three blocks ahead. It'll be closer.
5: Huh?
6: Yes.
5: Well, hello.
6: Sergeant, I warn you, if you delay us further, you may be responsible for this patient's death.
5: Well, I guess you know best, then.
1: So it didn't work after all. I can feel the gun jam harder into my ribs under the blanket, but I know he won't shoot now. Then another idea smacks me. I may be signing my own death warrant, but it's my only chance now. I twist my hand around and grab for his gun hand. He tries to jerk it away, but I hold on.
5: What's the matter, Doc? You're getting kind of pale.
6: It's the end of this case. Sergeant, I demand you let us proceed, otherwise my patient will die.
5: Okay, Doc.
1: The sergeant stands back and starts to close the door. It's now or never. I hope I've bent the gun down enough so the slug will clear me, but I can't wait any longer. I jam my thumb against the trigger.
6: Hey!
1: The slug scorches along my back.
6: Gun! Mitchell, you fool!
5: Well, what do you know? A doctor holding a gun on his patient.
6: I will...
5: You'll do nothing, Jack.
6: Joe,
5: grab the driver. Now, we'll just get this tape off your mouth, fella. You sure ain't acting like a sick guy to me.
1: Thanks, Sergeant, but now, give me back my mustache, will you?
5: Who are you?
1: Steve Mitchell, government agent.
5: Oh, getting taken with a well-known ride, huh?
1: Yeah. How about getting me untied?
5: Yeah, sure thing.
1: Got a Jeep I can borrow?
5: Yep. All right.
4: Gonna take somebody else for a ride?
1: I'm gonna pick up a guy named Brown and a girl named Martha at a warehouse.
4: That makes three of you. Three's a crowd.
1: We'll bump Brown real quick.
4: Huh? Well, go on. It's getting interesting. What do you do after you dump this guy, Brown?
1: Well, knowing Martha, we'll probably play canasta.

Dangerous Assignment, starring Brian Donlevy as Steve Mitchell, is written by Bob Reif and Adrian Jando, with music by Robert Armbruster, and is produced and directed by Bill Karn. Be with us again next week at this same time when Brian Donlevy, starring in the role of Steve Mitchell, will embark on another Dangerous Assignment. Now stay tuned for another big mystery program on NBC's All-Star Festival. 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
1: All right.
0: ...you'll save Mum enough money to buy me a Leeds United tracksuit.
1: Fantastic.
0: I mean, they look the same, don't they?
1: Might look the same, but they don't taste the same.
0: You can't tell the difference.
1: 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The cheap one's yours.
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6: This is Orson Welles, speaking from London. From the Black Museum, a museum of death. Yes, here in the grim stone structure on the Thames, which houses Scotland Yard, is a warehouse of homicide. A warehouse where everyday objects, a paperweight, a broken wine bottle, a shaded lamp, all are touched by murder. You take this jacket, woolen, hand-knitted, a baby's garment, dusty with age, and only half completed.
7: Sleeves are missing, Inspector, and it still has to be stitched up.
8: Yes. Looks rather pathetic, doesn't it, Sergeant?
7: It does, sir. Yes.
8: Better put it back in the attaché case. Probably be needing it before long.
6: Today, that jacket, sleeveless and unstitched, can be seen in the Black Museum.
9: From the annals of the Criminal Investigation Department of the London Police... We bring you the dramatic stories of the crimes recorded by the objects in Scotland Yard's Gallery of Death, the Black Museum.

0: So here we are, in the Black Museum, Scotland Yard's museum of murder. Here lies death, dressed in its Sunday best. Here, for example, is a nail file. It was once used by a manicurist to trim the dainty fingernails of a beautiful woman. Later used by an insane killer. Here's a length of cord, weighted with lead at either end. Harmless enough to look at, but lethal in its effect as a weapon of murder. Ah, here we are. Here's the jacket. Mottled and dusty, somewhat inconspicuous in its place on the shelf. A tragic relic of passion and violence. I'm going to take you back quite a few years to a warm Sunday morning in June of the year 1921. We're outside a small chapel in the London suburb of Kensal Rise. The service is not long ended, and the congregation files slowly from within out into the brilliant sunshine. A young girl emerges, waves to a few friends gathered near the entrance, and turns along the dusty yellow road in the direction of the township. She's gone but half a block when she hears an unfamiliar voice calling after her.
1: Miss! Miss!
0: She turns and finds herself face to face with a man she has never seen before. A stocky, broad-shouldered young man with a round face and black, penetrating eyes.
1: I beg your pardon, miss, but I think you dropped this.
2: Oh, my hymn book.
1: It is yours, then.
2: Oh, yes.
1: I wasn't quite sure.
2: Thank you ever so much.
1: Oh, that's all right.
2: I don't know what I'd have done if I'd lost it. Mother never forgiven me. She gave it to me for my 12th birthday. I've had it ever since.
1: In that case, it's a good thing I happen to be looking your way.
2: It certainly is, yes. Well, I must be off. Thank you again.
1: You're going towards the village?
2: Yes. I live on the other side of the rise.
1: I'm going that way myself. Perhaps you wouldn't mind my walking with you.
2: Not at all. It's funny, I thought I knew most of the folks about these parts, but I don't ever remember seeing you before.
1: Oh, that's not surprising. I'm a newcomer to Kensal Rise. I've only been here a few days.
2: Oh, that explains it.
1: Yes, I've been transferred to the bank here.
2: Oh. Do you expect to be staying long?
1: No longer than I can help. I'm trying to save enough money to buy a chicken farm.
2: A chicken farm?
1: Well, it probably strikes you as being a queer ambition for a fellow to have, but I've always wanted one, ever since I was a youngster. I've even got a small piece of land picked out. Half an acre at Crowborough in Sussex.
2: Crowborough? I've a friend who lives there.
1: On the land?
2: Yes, it's a wonderful spot. I stayed there for a week once. I loved every minute of it.
1: Oh, then you probably know more about the place than I do. I've only just passed through it. That's when I saw the land for sale.
2: How long ago was that?
1: Oh, about 6 or 7 months.
2: What if it's been sold in the meantime?
1: No, that's hardly likely. You see, I spoke to the agent. He told me it had already been up for sale 2 years and looked like staying that way for the next 10.
2: Oh, I see.
1: I only hope he knew what he was talking about.
0: The two walked on in silence for several moments. Then suddenly the young man laughed.
1: I've been walking along telling you my inmost secrets and I haven't even introduced myself.
2: I was just about to say the same thing.
1: Well, the name's Moon. Trevor Moon.
2: And mine's Evelyn Rose, but everyone calls me Evie.
0: And that's how it all began. A romance destined to flower with all the beauty of young love, only to wither and die a tragic death. But let us not anticipate. Let us follow the course of that romance, or rather, let us pick out the more pertinent of its developments. After their first meeting, Trevor Moon and Evie Rose spent most of their time in each other's company. For 12 months, they were rarely seen apart. And then, one evening, while strolling in the moonlight, Moon asked Evie to marry him.
1: I haven't much to offer you, darling, and, well, apart from what I've put aside from the farm, I've no money. But if there is such a thing as love, I've really fallen victim to it.
2: Oh, Trevor. Darling. You're sure it's what you want?
1: My dearest Evie, if it wasn't, I wouldn't have asked you.
2: No, I don't suppose you would. It's just that...
1: Just that what?
2: Well, I wasn't expecting it. You took me unawares.
1: Well, to be quite truthful, darling, I took myself unawares too. Well, you haven't given me your answer yet. Now, to be or not to be, that is the question.
2: so silly. Of course I'll marry you. just as soon as you want me to.
0: But Moon was in no hurry. On the contrary, he was the type who could not be hustled. And a further 12 months passed, during which time he remained as devoted as ever, but appeared singularly reluctant to take the proverbial plunge. Evie, on the other hand, became more impatient as the days went by, and when informed by her suitor that he had at last saved enough money to leave the bank and purchase his precious chicken farm in Sussex, her emotions gave vent to words.
2: Oh, Trevor, but I'm so tired of all this waiting. How much longer must we go on like this?
1: Just a few months, darling, till I get the farm straightened out and ready for business.
2: But why can't we be married right away? Then I could help you straighten things out.
1: You can help me most, darling, by being just a little more patient. Oh. The moment I get things in order down at Crowborough, I'll send for you. That's a promise.
0: So Evie had to consent to go on waiting. 2 weeks later, matters having been settled, Moon bid his sweetheart a fond farewell and left for Sussex. A month passed, and no word from him. Evie had done her best to be patient, as he had asked, but this was too much. Packing a bag, she took a train for Crowborough, and upon reaching her destination, checked in at the local inn, where she made inquiries as to the location of the Moon property. Within the hour, she was knocking at the door of a small shack on the outskirts of the village.
1: Evie!
2: Trevor, darling, please don't be angry with me, but I had to see you.
1: How did you get here?
2: By train. I had to come, darling. If I'd waited another day, I'd have gone out of my mind. It's been...
1: You can't stay here, you realize that.
2: Well, I thought I'd stay at the hotel.
1: No.
2: Trevor, please.
1: You're catching the next train back home.
2: But, darling...
1: I'll walk with you to the station.
2: No, Trevor. No, I'm not going.
1: You're not going?
2: I'm staying in Crowborough till we're married.
1: I see. And if I happen to decide against going through with it...
2: I'm afraid you haven't any alternative, Trevor.
1: Why?
2: You see, I'm going to have a child. Your child.
1: Well, you'd better stay.
0: The scene changes. It is 3 months later. We're in the office of the Crowborough Police Station. Constables Harris and Vernon are playing checkers.
3: Oh, didn't see that one coming.
4: Been playing for that all along.
3: Puts me in a bit of a spot.
4: Hey, does that all right? Right enough. Oh, I'll get it. No fancy moves while my back's turned, neither.
3: As if I were.
4: Well, it wouldn't be the first time. Crowborough Police Station. Constable Harris speaking. What's that? Yes. Yes. Hold it a tick while I get my notebook and take down a few particulars. Now, what name was it again? Rose. Mrs. Lena Rose. Yes. And the missing girl? Daughter. Evelyn. Known as Evie. Address? 14 Marsden Parade, Kensal Rise. Yes. And how long has your daughter been gone, Mrs. Rose? Since Saturday morning, I see. Yes. We'll let you do with the prison, Mrs. Rose. You'll be hearing from us. Yeah, that's right, yes. Good night, ma'am.
3: Trouble?
5: Oh, nothing. It won't keep. Another missing girl, that's all.
0: But Constable Harris was in error. It was not simply a case of another missing girl who disappeared for a few days. It was a case of a missing girl who disappeared for good. Today, evidence of that fact can be seen here in the Black Museum. Just another missing girl. Yes, that's how the reported disappearance of Evie Rose was first described. Nothing particularly unusual about such a report. Almost every day of the week, someone or other vanishes without any apparent reason or cause to show up again in due course with a perfectly simple explanation for their supposedly mysterious absence. But, of course, There's always the exception. Which is why the police waste as little time as possible in checking up on such matters. So it was that the following day, Mrs. Lena Rose received a visit from Sergeant Cross of the Crowborough Police Station.
6: Now then, Mrs. Rose, let's get the facts straight, shall we? According to this report, your daughter left home early on Saturday morning.
7: That's right, Sergeant. 2 days ago. She told me she was going down to Crowborough for the day.
6: Crowborough?
7: Yes, to visit her fiancé. He has a chicken farm there. Not a very big one, I understand. He only bought it a few months ago, but he's doing very well.
6: You've been in touch with him, I take it?
7: Oh, yes. He said he was expecting Evie for lunch on Saturday, but she didn't arrive.
6: Was she in the habit of visiting him often?
7: No. Several weeks ago, she went down to see how he was getting along, and that was the only time.
6: She returned the same day?
7: Just in time for tea. Now, I come to think of it, it was just about that time that she changed so.
6: Changed?
7: Yes. She used to be such a happy sort of girl, you know, always laughing and joking, and then suddenly she became moody, sullen, as though something was worrying her, something she couldn't speak of, even to me.
6: You've no idea what it could have been, I suppose?
7: Well, perhaps I shouldn't tell you this, but I had a feeling it was something to do with Trevor.
6: Trevor?
7: Trevor Moon, her fiancé.
6: Oh. What kind of something, Mrs. Rose?
7: Well, that's what had me puzzled. I just can't imagine. Trevor was such a nice boy and so fond of Evie. I'm quite sure he wouldn't have done or said anything to hurt her. Well, not intentionally, that is.
6: How long have they been keeping company?
7: Oh, about 2.5 years.
6: As long as that, eh? And when were they to be married?
7: Well, I'm not sure, Sergeant. As far as I know, they haven't actually set a date.
6: I see. Well, I think I might pop down to Crowborough and have a chat with Mr. Moon. He may be able to tell me something. Thanks for your help, Mrs. Rose. And don't worry. We'll find your daughter. You'll probably be hearing from me again in a day or two.
0: With an encouraging smile, Sergeant Cross took his leave of the anxious mother and set out for the railway station, a thoughtful expression clouding his wrinkled brow. That same expression was still present when he stepped from the train onto the platform at Crowborough and headed along the lonely lane that led to the Moon Chicken Farm. The gate was open, and seeing no one about, he made his way up to the front door of the shack and knocked.
8: Yes? Mr. Moon?
9: That's right.
6: I'm Sergeant Cross. I wonder if you could spare a few moments of your time.
8: By all means, Sergeant. Come right in. The place is in a bit of a mess, I'm afraid.
6: That's all right.
8: Well, sit down, won't you?
6: Thanks.

0: Place is in a bit of a mess, I'm afraid.
1: That's all right.
0: Well, sit down, won't you?
1: Thanks. I suppose you know why I'm here.
0: Well, I've a fair idea. It's about Evie Rose, isn't it?
1: Yes.
0: Still no sign of her?
1: I'm afraid not.
0: Ah.
1: There are just a few questions I'd like to ask you, Mr. Moon. Routine, you understand, nothing more.
0: Of course.
1: I've just come from Kensal Rise. I've been talking to Mrs. Rose, who gave me fuller details.
0: I suppose she's almost out of her mind with worry.
1: Well, under the circumstances, I think she's taken it very well. I understand that you and the missing girl are engaged to be married.
0: That's so.
1: And that she was on her way down here to visit you when she disappeared.
0: Yes, I was at the station to meet her, but she wasn't on the train.
1: Well, what train was that?
0: The 11 o'clock. I waited an hour for the next one, but she wasn't on that either, so I came back home.
1: Were you worried at all?
0: No, not unduly. I just assumed she'd changed her mind about coming.
1: You didn't think it odd that you hadn't heard from her?
0: No, I can't say I did.
1: How long is it since you last saw her?
0: Oh, roughly speaking, about 2 months.
1: That was when she last visited you?
0: Yes. She only came here once.
1: I see. How did she seem then?
0: How did you mean?
1: Well, did she seem depressed or worried about anything?
0: Oh, not that I can recall. No.
1: Hmm?
0: Why?
1: Oh, no particular reason.
2: Not for 1 second during the interrogation did Sergeant Cross shift his gaze from Moon's face. He had never trusted black eyes, and he wasn't quite sure he liked the look of this young fellow. But despite this, the inscrutable Mr. Moon gave no indication that he knew any more about the missing Evie Rose than he was ready to admit, and certainly did not appear to have anything to hide. To the contrary, in fact. Back at the Crowbury police station later that same day, Cross admitted as much to his superior, Divisional Inspector Broughton.
3: So you think he's told all he knows, eh, Sergeant?
1: Well, sir, let's just say that he gave me that impression. It was those black eyes of his that set me thinking.
3: Sure.
1: They've got a shifty look about them.
4: You can hardly hold the color of a man's eyes against him, Sergeant.
1: Well, perhaps not, sir, but even so, I
3: think the best thing we can do at this stage is to give the newspapers a photograph of the missing girl and a description of the clothes she was wearing on the day of her disappearance.
1: Just as you say, sir. I'll attend to it right away.
2: Thus it was that a photograph of Evie Rose, together with a description, found its way onto the front page of 3 London newspapers.
1: Well, sir, that should do the trick.
3: Yes, let's hope so, Sergeant.
2: 2 weeks passed, during which time no information regarding the missing girl was forthcoming. Yet a 3rd week went by, and still there was no trace of Evie Rose.
3: Well, Sergeant, looks as if we'd drawn a blank.
1: It does rather, sir. What's to do now, that's the question.
3: Yeah, I think I might pay your friend Mr. Moon a visit.
1: I doubt if you'll get much more from him than I got.
3: Possibly not. No harm in trying.
2: To this day, Inspector Broughton could not say exactly why he so suddenly decided to pay Moon a call. Perhaps it was the prompting of fate, or perhaps he acted simply on a blind impulse. Whatever it was, he wasted no time about it. And that same afternoon, he made his way out to the Moon farm, found Moon seated on the narrow veranda, thoughtfully puffing at a much-smoked pipe.
5: Hello there!
0: If you're another of those damn fool reporters, you can go to...
5: No. I'm not a reporter.
0: Well, that's a relief anyway. They've been showing up here in a steady stream for the past 3 weeks.
5: Oh, is that a fact?
0: Yes. You know, I'm convinced they really believe I murdered that girl, that Evie Rose.
5: Oh?
0: Ah, prying fools that they are. The way they ask questions, you'd think I was on trial.
5: Well, perhaps you are.
0: What?
5: I mean, perhaps they think you know more than you're telling.
0: Now, why should they think that?
5: Well, she was supposed to be on her way to visit you when she disappeared.
0: Well, it doesn't mean I murdered her.
5: No.
0: I mean, anyone could have done it.
5: Done what?
0: Murdered her.
5: Who said she was murdered?
0: Why, no one. Not in so many words, but that's what they're inferring.
5: Who?
0: Those wretched reporters.
5: You sure you're not imagining it?
0: Of course I'm not imagining it. Why should I imagine it?
5: Well, why should you indeed?
0: You're sure you're not a reporter?
5: Quite sure.
0: Who are you, then?
5: Well, matter of fact, I'm a detective.
0: Detective?
5: Inspector Broughton's the name.
0: Oh. Well, I'm glad you stopped by, Inspector. What brought you here?
5: Oh, I just wanted to have a look about the place.
0: Why?
5: Curiosity.
0: I suppose you wanted to question me, too.
5: Well, frankly, I did want to, but I don't want to anymore. I think you've given me all the answers.

0: as I need.
1: With a nod, the inspector turned and walked back down the path. He didn't look back, but he could feel Moon's eyes staring after him. The eyes that had told him so much, so convincingly. It was just like that. Almost like the sort of stuff one reads in a cheap detective fiction magazine. Well, this was cheap. But it wasn't fiction. It was life. Life in its birthday suit.
2: That was quick, Inspector. How'd you make out?
3: He's a killer, Sergeant.
2: Moon?
3: Yes, I'm as sure of that as I am of the fact that we'll see the end of the Evie Rose case tonight.
2: You think he killed her?
3: Well, if he didn't, I'm going to be out of a job in the very near future.
2: But the...
3: Because I'm banking everything on the hunch that he did, my reputation included. And don't ask me why. If I told you, you'd say I was mad. We're wasting valuable time. Come on, get a squad together. We got work to do.
2: Work?
3: We're off back to Moon's place, and we're going to search every inch of it. If we don't find anything inside the house, we start in the grounds. And even if we dig all night, Sergeant, we're going to keep on digging till we strike oil.
1: So, less than an hour later, Inspector Broughton was back at the chicken farm, and with him were Sergeant Cross and four constables. The shack was searched from top to bottom, and finding nothing on the inside, they started on the outside, with picks and shovels and everything they could lay their hands on. Broughton was risking his career on an intangible impulse, and he knew it. But somehow he didn't think it was much of a risk.
2: There's nothing so far, Inspector.
3: Yeah, we've got a lot of ground to cover yet, old chap.
2: I hope you're not making a mistake, sir.
3: So do I. But if I am, you won't suffer for it. I can promise you that.
2: I wasn't thinking of myself.
3: Don't worry about me. My shoulders are broad enough.
1: The digging continued. But it was too dark to see lanterns were lit. 4 hours slipped by, and even Broughton was ready to throw in the towel when shortly after 1 p.m.
2: Inspector.
3: Hmm? What is it, Sergeant?
2: Just look what Hansen has dug up.
3: A cache case.
2: Get an eyeful of the initials on it.
3: Yeah. E-R.
2: Seems as if your hunch might have been right after all.
3: Yeah, come on, open it up. Maybe something in it.
2: Right. Well, doesn't feel like it. Hello. What's this?
3: Looks like a jacket of some sort.
2: A baby's jacket.
3: That's what it is, all right.
2: Only half completed. See? Sleeves are missing, and it still has to be stitched up.
3: Yes. Looks rather pathetic, doesn't it, Sergeant?
2: It does, sir, yes.
3: Yes. Better put it back in the attaché case. Probably been needing it before long.
1: With the discovery of the attaché case, the search was renewed with an added vigor, and stray articles of clothing were brought to light, one by one. Clothes identical to those worn by the missing girl on the day of her disappearance. A green scarf, a yellow jumper, a brown skirt, patent leather shoes, and a brown beret.
2: Doesn't leave much to the imagination, Inspector.
3: No, not much. But we still have to find a body.
1: Yes, they still had to find a body. But they felt it couldn't be far away. And they were right. Except that it wasn't a body, but rather a scattering of bits and pieces that once had been a body. Confronted with the evidence, Trevor Moon made no attempt to deny the charge of murder that was subsequently leveled at him. He seemed, in fact, somewhat relieved to relate his gruesome story of how he had sent for Evie Rose and, knowing that she was soon to bear his child, strangled her, later dismembering her body and burying it, together with her clothing and the attaché case, the contents of which today occupies its place in the Black Museum. Moon's defense, if it could be called a defense, was a great letdown to the hundreds who kicked and shoved their way into the Old Bailey to witness his trial. For Mr. Moon pleaded guilty. There wasn't much more to it than that. Oh, yes, he had an excuse. Plenty of excuses. There are no excuses for murder. The jury's verdict was never in doubt. Trevor Moon was found guilty of murder in the first degree, and 2 months later to the day, he was hanged. So there you have it. And now, until we meet next time in the same place, and I tell you another story about the Black Museum, I remain, as always, obediently yours.

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1: "21st Precinct, Sergeant Burns. I can hear you. What's the trouble there? Is you all alone? How much is on the clock? $2 and what? Well, why can't you pay it?
2: Where'd she lose it?
1: Where?
3: You are in the muster room at the 21st Precinct, the nerve center. A call is coming through.
1: You will follow the action taken
3: pursuant to that call from this minute until the final report is written in the 124 room at the 21st Precinct.
1: All right, you're driving a hat.
3: Drive her into the station house.
1: We'll talk about it when you get here. Just drive around the station. We'll get it all settled here.
3: 21st Precinct. It's just lines on a map of the city of New York. Most of the 173,000 people wedged into the 9/10 of a square mile between Fifth Avenue and the East River wouldn't know if you asked them that they lived or worked in the 21st. Whether they know it or not, the security of their persons, their homes, and their property is my job. My job and the job of the 160 patrolmen, 11 sergeants, and 4 lieutenants, of whom I'm the boss.
1: My name is Kennelly, Frank Kennelly. I'm captain in command of the 21st.
4: What makes a city? Not buildings, not subways, not business. People make a city. From dawn to midnight, from midnight to dawn, the rich and the poor and the good and the bad pour their lives together and stir up the city. As in the 21st, a little over 2 weeks ago.
1: I was working my 6 p.m. to 8 a.m. tour. At 1:55 a.m., following patrol, I returned to the station house. In the muster room, Sergeant Burns was on the boxes. Lieutenant Snyder was the desk officer. A hat driver and a well-dressed, very pretty young woman, about 20, stood in front of the railing. I walked around behind the desk to make an entry in the blotter that I had returned from patrol. What's doing, Sergeant?
5: Nothing much, sir. It's been a quiet tour.
6: Look, I got no time to stand here and discuss the pros and cons. There was $2.40 on the clock. Now, all I want is my money, that's all.
7: I'll pay you if I had it. I told you I lost my wallet.
1: Hello, Lieutenant.
5: Captain.
6: Lady, just give me the $2.40.
1: She says she lost her wallet.
6: Well, why couldn't she look and see if she had her wallet before she got in my cab at Idlewild Airport, Lieutenant? Why does she have to wait until we get to 80th Street and Park Avenue before she finds it out?
7: I looked in my purse for a cigarette, and I noticed the wallet was missing. I told you I'd give you a check.
6: Lady, when I turn the cab in at 4 o'clock in the morning, the boss wants cash for what's on the clock. He don't want checks.
7: I don't have the cash. I lost my wallet.
6: Why do I get all the sad stories? I've never seen it.
1: Where were you going from Idlewild, miss?
6: She said Penn State.
1: All right, 19. What's your name, miss?
7: Elizabeth Earlwood.
1: Do you have any identification?
7: No, it was all in my wallet, Lieutenant. I've got my checkbook, though.
6: I'm not interested.
1: What's your name?
6: Swinagi, Joe Swinagi.
1: Well, now, look, Joe, these things happen.
6: But always to me. Why?
1: Who are you, anyway?
8: I'm Captain Kennelly.
1: Oh, I beg your pardon. I'd just like to know who I'm talking to. You're wasting time here. Not news to me, Captain.
7: I didn't want to come here.
1: I'd suggest that you take the young lady's check and get back on the job. The only other thing to do is file a complaint against it.
6: I got a good mind to do just that.
7: What does that mean? Have you arrested?
9: 21st Precinct, Sergeant.
1: Do you, know anybody around here that you can call and get the money from me?
9: Well, you take your meal now.
7: I don't know a soul, not a soul. I'm from out of town.
1: You wouldn't want to spend the morning in court, would you, Joe?
6: I want to spend the morning sleeping.
1: Give me the check and let me get out of here.
7: Well, I really appreciate it. You don't know how much I appreciate it.
1: Here, miss, you want a pen?
7: Oh, yes, thanks. Thanks a lot. How do you want it made out?
1: Just the cash. That's good enough.
7: It was $2.40. I'll make it for $4. That'll be a good tip for all the trouble I caused you.
1: What's up to you, lady?
7: Yeah? You know, I lost my wallet, and I don't have a cent of cash. I couldn't make it for $10, and you give me $6.10.
1: No, you couldn't. Now, listen, just make it for $2.40. Just give it to me, and let me get out of here.
7: All right, there wasn't any harm in asking.
1: Plenty of harm.
9: 21st Precinct for enough for Rittenburn. Yes, sir?
1: Hold on. Captain Kennelly is a division lieutenant for you.
10: Okay.
1: Lean up against the desk and write it, sir.
10: I'll take it here. Captain Kennelly.
6: Yes, Dev.
10: No, I can't spare him.
6: I'm short two sergeants now.
1: Waters went sick yesterday and Klein's on vacation.
6: I can't.
10: No.
8: Oh, I know there's no harm in asking. All right, Deb.
10: That's okay. So long.
9: How is Sergeant Waters, Captain? Did you hear from him?
8: Oh, he's better. His wife called last night.
9: Oh, that's good to hear.
7: I'm really sorry to cause so much trouble. I made it out for $4 anyway. Here.
8: Braxton, Pennsylvania. Where's Braxton, Pennsylvania?
7: It's near Philadelphia. Lieutenant, did I get the phone from you?
10: That's fine.
7: Thanks a lot.
10: You're welcome.
8: Well, can I go now?
10: Yeah, go ahead.
8: Well, I'll be seeing.
7: Goodbye. I can't blame him, I guess.
9: 21st Precinct, Sergeant Burns.
7: But I couldn't help it.
9: Singleton.
8: Do you live in Braxton?
9: You want
7: yes,
9: to talk
7: sir, that's
9: to
7: right.
9: Now, put him on here.
7: Near Philadelphia.
8: What are you doing in New York?
9: Lieutenant Snyder.
7: Well, it's a long story.
11: Listen, you put unidentified on the UF-95 tag for that DOA. The aided card says he was registered into the hotel as Herbert Rowden. Now, which is right?
8: Miss, walk across the hall there to my office, will you?
7: Over there?
8: Yes, that's right.
11: The card in his pocket showed what name?
8: And just have a seat in there.
7: Yes, sir, if you want.
11: Now, how do you spell it?
8: Sergeant, did you check and see if her wallet was turned in out at Idlewild?
11: All right,
8: I just came in a minute before you did. All right, I'll be in my office.
11: Yes, sir.
8: Elizabeth Earlwood. How do you spell that?
7: E-R-L-W-O-O-D.
8: Mm-hmm. What were you doing out at Idlewild?
7: Well, you see, I came to New York on the train with a friend of mine. She left on a train to Europe at midnight. I was going back to Philadelphia.
8: All right. That's okay.
7: I'm sorry. And I put her on the plane and took the cab to go back to Penn Station. When I opened my pocketbook for a cigarette, I noticed my wallet was missing. That's all there is to it. I couldn't help it.
8: Did you have your pocketbook open at the airport?
7: Oh, yes, several times. I bought her a couple of magazines and we went to the bar and had a drink. Several times.
8: You didn't miss it before you got in the cab?
7: No, sir. I told you I was going to smoke a cigarette.
8: You were on your way to Penn Station to get a train to Philadelphia?
7: Yes, sir. That's right. To Philadelphia. Mm-hmm. Then I'd have to change there for Braxton. That's on the other side of Philadelphia, on the main line. I really couldn't help it. I can't blame the cab driver for being mad. He's entitled to his money, but I couldn't help it. I didn't want to lose my wallet.
8: Yes, I know. Do you have any friends in New York?
7: Well, there are a couple of people. Girls I went to school with, but I wouldn't know where they are exactly.
8: Would you like to call your home?
7: Oh, I don't think that would be a good idea at this time of night. You see, I didn't even tell my mother and father I was coming to New York. They'd get scared to death. She's nervous anyway. And he's probably not home. He stays in town a lot. Philadelphia, that is. Grover C. Earlwood, did you ever hear of him?
8: No.
7: Oh, he's a pretty big man.
8: Well, if you don't call him, you have to do something.
7: All I want to do is get to Penn Station and get on the train, that's all. I had a return ticket, but that was in my wallet, too.
8: How much money did you have?
7: Well, I don't know. $35 or $40, something like that, not much.
8: Yeah, excuse me. Captain Kennelly.
12: Sergeant Burns, Captain. I called both the 103rd and the Port Authority police at Idlewild. There's been no wallet turned in.
8: Okay, thanks. Well, your wallet hasn't been turned in. Not as yet.
7: Oh, I don't know what I'm going to do. Look at me. I look terrible, don't I?
8: Well, there's no reason for you to have been crying.
7: I'll be all right. I just had the money to get home. That's all I need. About $10. Captain, would you pass a check for me for $10?
8: Miss.
7: $10, that's all. I could get a train home and pay the cab fare from the Braxton Station to my house. That's all it would take, $10.
8: Look, Miss Earlwood, if I cashed a check for everyone who walked in the door...
7: It's good. I promise it's good.
8: Oh, I don't doubt that.
7: I'll leave my watch with you. Look, it's a beautiful watch. My father gave it to me. 17 jewels and a gold case. You keep it until you're sure about the check.
8: All right, never mind the watch, Miss Earlwood. Just write out the check. I'll cash it for you.
7: Oh, thanks. You don't have any idea how this saved my life. It really saved my life.
8: I took the young woman's check and gave her $10 from my own pocket. She powdered her nose, thanked me profusely, and left the station house at 2:20 a.m. The rest of the tour was quiet. At 8 a.m., I turned out the platoon for the day tour, signed the blotter, and left the precinct to go off duty. It was a heavy week. We were plagued by a series of housebreakings. There was a 3-alarm fire, 2 armed robberies, a rash of car thefts, and a traffic fatality during the next few days, all in addition to the ordinary occurrences. On Friday morning at 8 a.m., I arrived in the precinct for my day tour. I turned out the platoon, then returned to my office to read the reports and communications which had accumulated. These I signed while I spoke to George Underwood, the precinct youth patrolman, in regard to his plans for a championship playoff among softball teams from the various playgrounds in the precinct. About 10:30, I had finished the paperwork and interviews. I walked out into the muster room.
2: Sergeant Burns.
13: Oh, Rolf, walk around to 346 and see the super. City Marshal's on his way to serve an eviction notice. Super says the tenant might give a little trouble. He's a fighter.
2: Yeah, that's right. Okay, let me know.
8: What have we got, Sergeant?
13: Nothing much, Captain. It's pretty quiet.
8: Hey, Captain. Got a minute?
14: Yeah, sure. Hello, Matt.
8: Hi.
13: Hello, Lieutenant.
8: Right. What's the trouble? Captain, did you take a check from a girl a few days ago, a kid 18 to 20, honey-colored hair, very pretty?
14: Yes, that's right, for $10. How did you know about it?
8: I just got a call from downtown. They were notified by the Pennsylvania State Police. It was forged.
14: You're kidding.
8: No. Your bank will notify you today, I guess. That girl's been papering the town with those checks, put out a couple of dozen of them.
14: How do you like that?
8: The forgery squad got in the whole list this morning. Somebody down there recognized your name. They phoned up and asked if it was you.
14: It's me. Who is she? Do they know?
8: No. She's really laying down that paper all over New York. Just small amounts, but she sure picked a good name to forge. Mrs. Elizabeth Hans Earlwood. Big name in Philadelphia.
14: I see how she does it. I do. That kid sold me a bill of goods. She came in here with a real sad story about losing her money.
8: Yeah. That's what she's been using, according to the forgery squad. Same story. Bank down there just threw their hands in the air when all these checks started showing up.
14: She sold me. She really sold me.
8: Yes, sir. Sweet, innocent, and in trouble. I could see how she hung that paper all over town.
14: She sold you, Captain. Just next time, be careful. No, Matt. Next time, I'll take the watch. An alarm was put out for the young woman who forged the name of Elizabeth Hans Earlwood to more than 24 checks and passed them on various merchants and individuals in the city of New York. But the alarm didn't stop her. In the next few days, a dozen more such checks were refused payment by the bank at Braxton, Pennsylvania. In New York, the investigation was handled by detectives of the Forgery Squad, one of the several organizations of specialized investigators who operate on a citywide basis from the central office. In the meantime, the tour-by-tour activities continued in the 21st Precinct. On Saturday, we had a bad homicide. On Sunday morning, a 7-year-old girl on her way to church was struck by a hit-and-run driver on First Avenue. Both her legs were broken, but she was more worried about her dress. The house burglaries continued. No leads there. Monday morning at 11:40, I returned to the precinct from patrol. In the muster room, Sergeant Burns was on the boxes. Lieutenant Snyder was on duty as desk officer.
15: Hello, Red.
2: Captain.
15: Hello, Captain.
2: What's doing, Sergeant?
15: Nothing much, sir. It's a quiet tour. A couple of messages for you.
2: No, thanks.
15: That Mr. Escher wouldn't leave his first name. He said he'd call back.
2: No, I know who he is. Oh, is this one Congressman Thompson?
15: Yes, sir, that's right. He said he'd be at that number until 2:30 p.m. Do you want to sign the blotter, Captain? I've got the entry made.
2: Yeah. All right, Red.
15: 21st Precinct, Sergeant Burns.
8: What's that new pin, Captain? The ink really flowed.
2: All right.
15: 17.
8: Thanks, Captain.
2: Oh, Sergeant, see if you can get Congressman Tarvin back for me.
15: Yes, sir.
2: I'll take it in my office.
16: Where may I find Captain Kennelly, please?
15: Over here, ma'am. You'll have to make inquiries at the desk.
2: That's all right, Lieutenant. I'm Captain Kennelly.
16: Oh, how do you do? I'm Mrs. Elizabeth Hans Earlwood.
2: Of Philadelphia?
16: Oh, you know me?
2: Well, let's say I've heard of you.
16: I'd like to talk to you, Captain.
2: In here, Mrs. Earlwood.
16: Thank you.
2: Have a chair.
16: Thank you.
2: Well, somebody's been using your name in vain, Mrs. Irwin.
16: That's what I want to talk to you about, Captain Kennelly. Oh, how do you pronounce it? Kennelly or Kennelly?
2: Kennelly.
16: It's a Mrs. Conwood who served with me on the Philadelphia Eliminatory Board. She was a Kennelly. Mrs. Byron Conwood, is she your family?
2: No, I'm afraid not.
16: That's it was Kennedy.
2: What can I do for you, Mrs. Elwood? You know, I'm not handling the investigation. I'm just another victim in this case.
16: Yes, and it's too bad. I know you were just performing an act of kindness. You were being a good Samaritan.
14: I was trying to be.
16: You were. And I want to make restitution of the $10 you lost.
14: You're under no obligation to do that, Mrs. Irwin.
16: I think I am. It was $10, wasn't it?
14: Those checks were forged on your bank account. The responsibility belongs to the first endorser.
16: The responsibility belongs to me, Captain. You see, I know who forged all those checks.
14: Who?
16: Well...
14: Oh, excuse me.
16: Of course.
14: Captain Kennelly.
12: Captain, I have Congressman Tarpon for you.
14: Oh, all right. I'll just be a minute, Mrs. Elwood.
16: That's all right.
17: Hello, Frank.
14: Oh, I tried to reach you yesterday, Congressman.
17: Yes, I know. I'm sorry I didn't get back to you. What can I do for you, Frank?
14: Well, just a little information, that's all, Congressman. Do you know Father Cotella of St. Agnes?
17: Yes.
14: Well, he has a student he's very interested in. The boy finished his first year at CCNY, and he's made excellent marks. He's right up there at the top of his class. Good athlete, nice young man. Well, there's not much money in the family. They have a little hardware store. The boy wants to get into West Point. He'd be good. Father Cotella knows there are competitive examinations before you make your appointments. He just wants to find out how to go about getting him on the list. I told him I'd call you.
17: Sure, Frank. I'll have my administrative assistant get in touch with Father Cotella, all right?
14: Fine. You want the boy's name?
17: No, not yet. We have all the information on him from Father Cotella. Well, thanks for calling, Frank.
14: Thank you.
16: Once a good Samaritan.
14: Oh, it's all part of the job, Miss Irwin. You said you knew who forged those checks.
16: Yes, I do.
14: Who?
16: My daughter.
14: Oh?
16: Don't look so surprised, Captain. I have a daughter that age. My daughter Elizabeth. So you see, it's not really forgery. Her name is Elizabeth, too. It's not really forgery.
14: Is her middle name Hans?
16: No.
14: Does she have an account at that bank?
16: No, but she has an account at the bank in Philadelphia in her own name. She has money in there, plenty of money. I deposit $50 a week to her account. I don't understand why she does it. I don't understand.
14: Have any officers come to see you at home, Mrs. Irwin?
16: Oh, yes. A very nice young detective from the Pennsylvania State Police. Very nice.
14: Did you tell him you suspected it was your daughter?
16: No.
14: Why not?
16: My husband told me not to. I wanted to tell the bank to pay the checks just to let them go through, but my husband told me not to.
14: You have any idea why your daughter is doing this? She's forged and passed nearly 40 checks in New York alone.
16: I don't know. I really don't. She's had everything all her life, everything. Not a thing she wanted we didn't give her. And she just left home all of a sudden, and the next thing we knew, the checks started. I didn't even know she was in New York.
14: Why did she leave home, Miss Irwin?
16: I don't know.
14: Well, there must have been a reason.
16: It was something with her father.
14: What?
16: Well, it's really very personal.
14: Miss Irwood, your personal matter isn't personal anymore. It's very public. About 40 people in New York are victims of it.
16: I'd rather not go into it.
14: I'm afraid you'll have to.
16: Well, I'm involved in it, too, in a manner of speaking.
14: Yeah?
16: Well, you see, my husband was away. He told us he was going to Chicago on business. The weekend came, and Liz was invited out to Wilmington for a party on Saturday night. She didn't want to go. She never wants to go, but I talked her into it. Anyway, she went. She had a very good time. After the party, the young hostess and her friends decided to go to an inn on the shore for coffee and a snack. She saw her father there.
14: Oh?
16: He was with another woman.
14: How old is Liz?
16: 19. She'll be 20 in October.
14: And did she talk to her father?
16: No. Luckily, he didn't see her, but she came home very upset. I had no idea what the trouble was. Finally, on Monday or Tuesday, she spoke to me. Told me she'd seen him. Well, I said, Liz, I'm sorry you had to find out this way, but it's been going on for years. Your father has his friends, and I have mine. That's the way it is.
14: What did she say?
16: Nothing.
14: Nothing at all?
16: Well, as a matter of fact, I was just on my way out of the house when I told her I was late for a dinner party.
14: Did she leave right away?
16: Oh, no. In a day or so.
14: Do you have any idea where she's staying in New York?
16: No.
14: Well, could she be with friends?
16: Well, she only has one friend here. I called her even before the text started, but she hadn't heard from Liz. Captain, that girl has had the best education money could give her. She has a car all her own, a 1952 convertible, all her own. She has clothes, lots of clothes, and money of her own.
14: What made you decide to come to New York, Miss Irwin?
16: I wanted to find her and bring her home. That's the natural thing for a mother to do. I want to get the thing straightened out. Besides, my friends would begin to ask questions.
8: Does your husband know you came?
16: No. He'd be against it. He's afraid she'll cause a lot of trouble. He doesn't want any trouble or any scandal. Very annoyed with this.
8: Is he?
16: Well, I admit I don't understand her myself. What's gotten into her? Why would she do this to me?
8: Well, I'm not sure I can answer that, Miss Elwood. I'm only a policeman. I took Mrs. Elwood upstairs to the 21st Detective Squad and introduced her to Lieutenant King. He'd called Detective Scanlon of the Forgery Squad, who was handling the squeals in this case. Detective Scanlon, along with Lieutenant King, interviewed Mrs. Elwood. As she repeated the story she told me, I went back to my office. A new alarm was put out for the young woman, and a communication to the Pennsylvania State Police advised them of the actual circumstances in the case. The next day, orders came through from the chief inspector instructing each precinct captain to accompany the patrol sergeant on cabaret inspection at the rate of no less than two a night until all cabarets were visited. Delegates to two recent conventions had complained that they were being overcharged in a few midtown nightclubs. We were instructed to look for such violations of the state liquor law and city licensing regulations as might lead to the clipping of patrons. These included the lack of a bill of fare plainly stating prices, improper lighting, and mingling of entertainers and employees with patrons.
15: Everything looks all right here, Captain.
8: Yeah. Did you take a look in the kitchen?
15: Yes, sir.
8: Are they prepared to serve food?
15: Yes, sir. There's a cook on the job.
8: All right, let's go.
15: We can go around the corner to the High-Low Club, Captain.
8: We'll see. Oh, just a second. Wait here a minute. There's someone at the bar I want to talk to.
15: Yes, sir. Well, it depends, honey. It depends on how you feel about it.
8: Excuse me.
15: What's on your mind?
8: I want to talk to the young lady.
7: What do you want to talk to me about?
15: Listen, it's a private conversation, fella. Get lost.
8: I'm a police officer. Oh, excuse me.
7: What do you want to talk to me about?
8: Now, Liz, you remember.
15: Listen, what's the trouble, anyway?
8: What's your name, mister?
15: Why do you want to know that?
8: Because this girl is wanted for passing 39 forged checks, that's why.
7: It's so, Carl. It's absolutely so.
15: Listen, I only met her tonight, only an hour ago.
8: What's your name?
15: Holt, Carl Holt. That's the truth. You can ask her. Isn't that the truth?
7: It's the truth.
8: Did you cash a check for her, Mr. Holt?
15: For me?
8: No.
7: You would have, Carl. You would have. Everybody does. Even policemen. Everybody loves me.
8: I called Sergeant Burns over, and we took Liz Irwood and her companion to the station house. On the way in, Patrolman Novak, who had relieved Sergeant Burns on TS, told me that Lieutenant King was in. I instructed Sergeant Burns to resume his duties and went upstairs to the 21st Squad. After a few minutes of questioning, Carl Holt convinced us that he had, in fact, only met the girl that evening in another bar. He gave his address and promised to appear again if needed. Then he was allowed to go. Detective Scanlon of the Forgery Squad was called. While he was en route, Matt King and I talked to the girl.
15: Is that the only reason, Liz?
7: Well, I had to live.
8: Do you want to call your mother? You can place a call to her.
7: No, I don't want to call her. I don't want to talk to her.
8: Well, if you don't, Liz, I do. Is this phone to T.S., Matt?
15: That's right, yes.
7: I haven't anything to say to her.
12: 21st Precinct, Sergeant Burns.
8: This is Captain Kennelly.
12: Yes, sir?
8: Would you step in my office and look in the corner of my desk blotter? There's a note with the number of Mrs. Elizabeth Hance Irwood in Braxton, Pennsylvania.
12: Braxton?
8: Yeah, that's right. Place a collect call to Mrs. Elwood at that number.
12: Right away, Captain.
8: Right. You have a bank account of your own, Liz. Why'd you have to forge checks in your mother's name?
7: I don't know. It seemed like I should.
8: What made you?
7: I don't know. If I knew, I'd tell you.
8: You know, you hurt a lot of people.
7: Did I? I didn't mean to.
8: About 40 people, including Captain Kennelly.
7: I'm sorry. I didn't mean to hurt anyone. You know I'm sorry, Captain.
8: I hope you are.
7: I didn't mean to hurt anyone. I just wanted to get money from people to prove they liked me, that's all. If they were willing to take a check from me, that proved they liked me, didn't it? That's all I wanted to prove.
8: You could have given checks on your own account to prove the same thing.
7: No, that's not so. It wouldn't prove the same thing. It wouldn't prove the same thing because... I don't know, it just wouldn't.
8: What were you doing out at Idlewild that night?
7: Idlewild?
8: Yes, the airport.
7: When?
14: When you said you didn't have money to pay the cab driver?
7: Oh.
14: What were you doing there?
7: I went out there just to cash a check, that's all. I thought that would be a nice place. I'm sorry, I didn't realize I'd caused so much trouble. I really didn't. If that's my mother, I don't want to talk to her. I don't.
14: All right, I get it, ma'am.
7: I won't.
14: Captain Kennelly.
12: Sergeant Burns, Captain. I have Mrs. Earlwood.
14: Oh, all right.
12: Go ahead.
14: Hello.
18: Captain Kennelly?
14: Yes, this is Captain Kennelly. We have Liz here, Mrs. Earlwood.
18: Oh, you have? How is she? Is she all right?
7: I won't talk to her.
14: Yes, she seems all right.
18: Not all clever?
14: Liz?
7: No, I told you no.
14: I'm sorry, Miss Earlwood. She won't come to the phone.
18: Why won't she?
14: Well, she just refuses, Mrs. Earlwood.
18: Well, tell her I'll be there. Tell her I love her. Tell her I'll take the next train. Her father, too.
14: All right. Goodbye.
18: The next train.
7: I couldn't talk. I'm sorry. I couldn't. I'm not ashamed or anything, but I couldn't talk to her.
14: She said to tell you that she loves you. She and your father are taking the next train.
7: They won't be here.
14: They told the captain they would?
7: No, they won't. All they'll do is send money. They always send money. They think it's the same thing, but it isn't. It really isn't the same. Is it?
14: No, Liz. There's a big difference. All the difference in the world.
13: First Precinct, Sergeant Burns. What do you mean you were robbed? Held up? Where this happened? Where? Did he have a gun? Well, there were two men. When was this? Just now? How long ago?
14: And so it goes. Around the clock, through the week, every day, every year. The police precinct in the city of New York is a flesh and blood merry-go-round. Anyone can catch the brass ring. Or the brass ring can catch anyone.
4: 21st Precinct, a factual account of the way the police work in the world's largest city, is presented with the official cooperation of the Patrolmen's Benevolent Association, an organization of more than 20,000 members of the Police Department, City of New York. Everett Sloan in the role of Captain Kennelly, Ken Lynch as Lieutenant King. Featured in tonight's cast were Gene Gillespie and Barbara Weeks, Wendell Holmes, Bill Zuckert, Bill Lipton, and Louis Van Ruten. 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

0: The number one ladies' detective agency. Written and dramatized by Alexander McCall Smith. Episode 3. The Kalahari Typing School for Men.
1: So there I was, Maro Motswe of the number one ladies' detective agency, Botswana's only detective agency, standing in the yard of my house on Zebra Drive, with the sun just beginning to come up over the tops of the acacia trees, and the sky above me white and empty. And I was thinking, as I stood there, of what I had done in the last few days and what I would do in the days to come. I had been asked to help Mr. Molefelo, a man who had done something bad in his youth many years ago, and who had wanted to put it right. He had come to see me and asked me to find a woman whose radio he had stolen all those years ago. And I had found her and asked her if he could see her to say how sorry he was. And she had said yes. So now I had to find the other person he had wronged, the girl who had been carrying his baby and who had had an operation to stop that baby being born because he did not want to look after it. But I could not stand there forever thinking about these matters. There was breakfast to be prepared for the children, and there was an office to go to where my assistant, Mama Kutsi, would be waiting for me. There are many things for a woman to do, many things. What are those boys doing in the garage there, Mama Kutsi? They are making such a noise.
2: They would say that they are working on a karma. But sometimes I think that they just like to fiddle about with engines and make a noise for the sake of making a noise. Sometimes I think that the cars that come into the garage go out in a worse state than when they came in.
1: Maybe you are right. Well, at least the people who come through our door go out feeling better than they did when they came in. Do you think I'm right in saying that, Ma? Do you think that's true?
2: Oh, it's true, all right, Ma Romotswe. Think of all the people who have come to us full of sadness and bitterness and who have gone away because we have been able to help them. There are many people like that.
1: But there are many people who do not hear what they want to hear, Ma. There are the wives who hear that their husbands have been unfaithful. There are the employers who hear from us that the employees have been cheating them. There are many such people. Are they any happier?
2: I think they are. I think that most of those people knew all along what was going on. We just confirmed it for them. But Ma, we can talk about such things later. There is some news I have for you.
1: Good news, Mama Kutsi, or bad news?
2: Bad, I'm afraid, Ma.
1: Tell me, Ma, I am strong. Is somebody late?
2: Oh, no, Ma. Not bad news of that sort. This is bad business news.
1: The bank has written to us?
2: No, not that. Here, Ma, read this advertisement. I cut it out from the Botswana Daily News. Just read that.
1: Attention, attention. Do you need to find out something? Is something troubling you? Is your husband coming home late and smelling of ladies' perfume? Is one of your employees stealing your business secrets? Don't take any chances. Entrust your inquiries to a man. Well, Ma, so that is the bad news. Competition.
2: I'm afraid so, Ma. And I see that he calls himself the Satisfaction Guaranteed Detective Agency. Satisfaction Guaranteed. And then, you see, it says under his photograph,
1: Mr. Cephas Buthelezi, ex-CID, ex-New York, excellent.
2: Can you believe it, Ma? Can you believe it? And now, I suppose we're finished. People will see that advertisement and think, New York, they will go to him. They will no longer come to the number one ladies' detective agency.
1: Mama Kutsi, do not give up so easily. Did they not teach you at the Botswana Secretarial College that there is such a thing in business as healthy competition? Did you not learn that?
2: Competition? Yes, they did. They said that competition is good.
3: Well, there you are then. Competition is good. And what does one do to competition? One sees it off. We will see this man off. Don't you worry about that.
2: Shouldn't we go and see him, though, before we see him off?
3: Just what I was going to suggest, Mama Kutsi. We shall have a cup of bush tea to make us stronger, and then we shall go and see who this Mr. Cephas Buthelezi is. Odd name, don't you think? Who does he think he is, I wonder? King of the Zulus?
4: Koko, Mr. J.N.B. Matakoni, may I come in?
5: Yes, Ma Potokwani, you may come in. This is your place anyway. I am just staying here. You can come in and then go out again. Then you can come in. It's up to you.
4: Oh, it is very funny, Mr. J.L.B. Matakoni. Anybody would think that you were being held prisoner here. You are a guest. This is your place as long as you are staying with us at the orphan farm.
5: If I am a guest, then I have decided that it is time for me to go back to my place. It has been kind of you to have me to stay, Ma Potokwani, but a guest should not stay too long. A guest is like old meat there.
4: That is also very funny, Mr. J.L.V. Matakoni. You are in a very humorous mood today. That is good. Maybe you are getting better.
5: I was never ill, Ma Potokwani.
4: That's what you say, Mr. J.L.V. Matakoni. That's what you say. But what did Dr. Moffat say? He said that you were depressed, and that is why he gave you those pills. And that is why Mara Motswe asked me if you could stay here until you had finished taking your pills. I am used to nursing little boys. I mean, I am used to nursing people.
5: You think of me as a little boy, don't you, Ma Potokwani?
4: Nonsense. Now, enough of that, Ra. I have come here to give you your pill. Here is a cup of tea. Now, you pop that pill into your mouth like that. Good boy. Well done. Then, you drink the rest of the tea and come and watch the boys playing football. That would be good for you.
5: Can I not just sit here, Ma Potokwani? I am happy in this room.
4: No, you will be happier outside. So, come along, Mr. J.L.B. Matakoni. Can you not hear the children outside? They are getting ready. You must come and watch. Come along now.
2: There it is, Ma, over there. You see that shop window?
6: Yes, I do. The Satisfaction Guaranteed Detective Agency under male management. What a cheek, Ma. What a cheek.
2: It is obvious that he's getting at us, Ma. Just because we are a ladies' detective agency.
6: I suppose, to be fair to him, that he is entitled to have a men's detective agency.
2: Oh, he's entitled, all right, but he is not entitled to tell people that he will be a better detective just because he is a man. And that is what his notice in the paper said, did it not?
6: It did, I'm afraid. But perhaps he did not mean it quite that way.
2: You are being a bit too kind to him, Maramotsu. You are a kind lady, but it is important not to be too kind.
6: Let's go in and see him. Let's go and inspect this Mr. Cephas Buthelezi, and then we will decide.
7: Coco.
8: No need to knock, ladies. No need to knock. Just come straight in.
7: I always knock, Ra. It is the traditional thing to do.
8: In my business, it is not always a good idea to knock. It warns people to stop whatever it is they are doing.
7: And one would not want that.
8: No, indeed. But, as you can see, I am not doing anything bad. I am just waiting for two beautiful ladies like you to come and see me. Please, sit down.
2: You are a very kind man, Fra. I am not called beautiful every day. It is very nice when that happens.
8: When you are a detective, Ma, you get used to observing things. I saw you coming in, and the first thing I said to myself was, two very, very beautiful ladies are coming to the front door. This is your lucky day. But, Ma, what am I saying? You are Ma Romotswe, aren't you? the number one ladies detective agency. I have seen your picture in the newspaper, and here I am telling you all about being a detective. And all the time, it is you. And,
2: Makutsi, I am the assistant detective at the number one ladies detective agency. I was at the Botswana Secretarial College before I became...
8: Ah, yes, that place.
1: It is a fine college. But what is your name, Ra?
8: I am Sifa Sputulezi. It is a Zulu name, as you know. My mother was a Botswana and my late father a Zulu. The best of both worlds. I was born on that side of the border, but was sent to school here in Botswana. Then I went to Johannesburg and joined the CID. Now I am back in my mother's country.
1: And I see from your advertisement that you have lived in New York. You must have had a busy life, Ra.
8: Yes, New York. I have been to New York.
2: Did you like living there, Ra? I have always wanted to go to New York.
8: New York is a very large city. Well, there are many buildings there.
2: But how many years did you spend in New York, Ra?
8: Not many years.
2: How long?
8: You are very interested in New York, ma. You should go there one day. Don't just take my view of it. Go and see with your own eyes.
1: Maybe we shall all go to New York one day, Ra. And you could show us around. But, Ra, we have taken up your time. We just wanted to say hello to you as a fellow private detective. We must meet again soon. Maybe we could discuss our cases together.
8: Yes. Compare notes. Certainly. Well, here is my brochure. You see that picture? That was when I was in New York. Mm. That is New York in the background and that is me in the front. Ha! And if you ladies ever want any help, you know, with matters that only a man can look into, please do not hesitate to contact me. My door is always open, although I must ask you to shut it on the way out.
1: So, Mama Kutsi, that is the competition.
2: Dreadful man. Horrid man.
1: He is very pleased with himself, isn't he?
2: Very. And did you hear what he said about the Botswana Secretarial College? Mm. He called it that place. I could hardly believe what I heard.
1: Arrogant man.
2: No, Maromotsu. I am very much against litter. I think it is very wrong to throw things out of the window. But I am afraid I am going to have to throw his brochure out of the window. I cannot wait until we get back.
1: I cannot say I approve of that, Ma. But then again, I think I can say that I understand 100% why you had to do it. Not 97%, 100%. Mama Kutsi may have thrown the brochure of the Satisfaction Guaranteed Detective Agency out of the window of my tiny white van, but I was still worried. I was worried that people might believe the things that that man had said in his advertisement. They might think that it was better to have a man investigating problems rather than a woman. People sometimes have old-fashioned ideas. But I knew that I could not afford to let this prey on my mind. We still had a lot of work to do, and I thought that sooner or later, people would realize that Mr. Sifas Butalezi, for all his bragging, was just full of hot air. And then they would come back to the number one ladies detective agency, where there was never any boasting about things. Although sometimes I have to admit, Mama Kutsi would go on a bit about her result of 97% in the final examinations of the Botswana Secretarial College. But that is just pride, I suppose. And we should be allowed a little bit of pride in what we do. Mama Kutsi is a very good secretary and assistant detective, of course. And she certainly deserved that 97%. We sometimes talked about typing and filing and things like that. And it was while we were talking about all that sort of thing one day that she suddenly stopped and looked up at the ceiling as if she had had an idea.
2: Maromotsi, I've been thinking.
3: That is a good thing, Mama Kutsi. That is what people pay us to do, to think.
2: No, I haven't been thinking about one of our cases. I've been thinking about typing.
3: Well, that is the other part of your job, Ma. You are a secretary too, remember? It is right that you should think about typing. What are you thinking about typing? That letter I wanted you to do?
2: I will do that, Ma. It is the next thing on the list. Do not worry. No. I've been thinking about something quite different. Different typing thoughts. Why is it that men can't type?
3: Oh, Ma, that is a very big question. But is it true? Can men not type? I suppose Mr. J.L.B. Matakoni can't type, and those two apprentices, they can't type. But surely there are some men who can do it. There must be many these days.
2: Name one, Ma. Name one man who can type.
3: Let me think. There's...
2: You see? You see, Ma? There are very few men who can type. You cannot name one. I cannot name one. No, I think I can. The husband of the principal of the Botswana Secretarial College, he could type. He was a very good typist. One of the best typists in Botswana, they said. And he could do shorthand. That is a very rare thing for a man to be able to do.
3: I suppose that you're right, Ma. I thought that they had started to teach boys to type at school.
2: Oh, but boys learn a bit. And there are some men who claim that they can type when they sit there with two fingers and pick up the letters. I mean touch typing, Ma. That's what counts. The ability to type and not look at the keyboard. The ability to use all the right fingers. That's the real test. And men can't do it.
3: Well, Ma, why do you think this is? Is it something to do with the size of men's fingers? Are their hands too big, too clumsy?
2: There are many reasons, I think, Ma. But I have been thinking about it. And I have decided that there is one thing more than anything else that is important here.
3: And that thing?
2: Shame, Ma. Shame.
3: Shame? What has shame got to do with it, Ma?
2: It is very simple. Men are not naturally good typists. Women are better at this by nature, as they are with many things.
3: That is well known, Mama Kutsi.
2: And the reason why men feel that they can't go to typing classes is that if they did, they would be shown up by women. There would be women there who could do much better than the poor men. It would be very difficult for the men to take this. So, they don't go.
3: Well, well. You may be right here, Ma. You might be right.
2: I'm sure that I am right, Ma Ramotswe. And that has given me an idea. I've thought of starting a small typing class. Just for men. It would meet in the evening, and the men would be able to learn how to type in privacy. There would be no women to laugh at their mistakes.
3: Well, maybe, Ma. Maybe.
2: I would call it the Kalahari Typing School for Men. That would be a good name for it. Don't you think, Ma?
3: The Kalahari Typing School for Men. That might be a very good idea, Ma. I shall have to think about it. But now there is work to do. Mr. Molefelo, I need to meet him. Could you get him on the telephone, please, Ma, and ask him when he can meet me for a discussion about his case? Tell him that we have made very good progress. A typing school for men? The Kalahari Typing School for Men. Principal Ma Grace Makutsi, Dip Sec, formerly of the Botswana Secretarial College. I think you may be onto something, Mama Kutsi. Thank you for meeting me here, Mr. Molefelo. You must be a busy man.
9: We are all busy, Ma, these days. You're busy, I'm busy, everybody's busy, eh?
3: It was not always like that, Ra, was it? Botswana was not always like this. I remember when we all had much more time, when we could sit under the shade of the stoop and watch the cattle grazing. I remember that.
9: Oh, yes, I remember that too. I remember when I was a boy and I looked after the goats. I used to look up at the sky and think and think. And I thought that the day would last forever and that I would be a boy forever too. That's what I thought.
6: And where do the hours go now, Ra? Where do the days go, the months?
9: The years. You know, Ma Ramotswe, that's what made me come to see.

0: The days go, the months.
1: The years. You know, Maramotri, that's what made me come to see you in the first place. It was the thought that I would not be here forever. I realized that I did not have much time.
0: But you are not all that old, Ra. You could have a great deal of time left.
1: Maybe. But something happened to me that made me think about being late. I have an ostrich farm, you know, down in the south. It is a very nice business, and I love going down there and seeing how the ostriches are doing. Well, one night we had ostrich thieves. Yes, there are such people. They came over the border on horses, over the border from Namibia, and they held a rifle to my head, and I thought that I had come to the end of my days. But the man who held the rifle did not pull the trigger. I looked at him, you see, and we looked into one another's eyes, and I think he could not do it. I think he saw that I was his brother. Even then, when the rifle was pointing at the side of my head, he could not do it. And so I lived. But that made me think, Maramotswe. It made me think about my life and what I needed to do. And so we find ourselves sitting here on the veranda of the President Hotel, and we are about to talk about those women I did such bad things to.
0: I have found those women, Ra.
1: You have found them, Maramotswe? You have found them so quickly.
0: I have. Masiponi, I found her in her village. Her husband's late now, but she is still alive. She's very old, but she can see well and can walk and is looking after a granddaughter. I spoke to her, Ra.
1: Did you say? Did you tell her?
0: I told her what you told me, Ra. I told her exactly what you told me.
1: So she knows that I stole her radio.
0: She does.
1: You know, Maramotswe, I feel very bad. I feel very bad that she knows.
0: You should not feel bad, Ra. She has forgiven you.
1: Did she say that? Did she say that she had forgiven me?
0: Not in so many words, but she will forgive you. She said that she is happy to meet you and let you say sorry. She does not want you to be unhappy over that thing.
1: And the girl, you found the girl. Well, she's a woman now, I suppose.
0: Well, it was over 30 years ago. Yes, I found her too. I found Gladys. I found out about her by asking a lady I know in Molepolole where she is from. She was able to tell me what happened to her. You know, Ra, it is easy to find things out if you just ask. That is all that private detectives do. They ask. And usually they get the answer right away.
1: I have been too ashamed to ask. I could not face it.
0: Maybe not. But now you are facing these things, aren't you? And I think that you are a brave man for doing that.
1: I am not a brave man, Ma. I am not a brave man.
0: I think that you are. But anyway, let us not talk about bravery and things like that right now. Now we must make arrangements for you to go and see Masiponi.
1: Will you come with me, Maramotswe? I told you that I was not a brave man.
0: Of course I will. I will come with you, but you must say certain things to her. I cannot say those things for you, you know.
1: I know that. Thank you, Maramotswe.
2: Maramotswe! Maramotswe!
3: Ma Potokwani? Where are you, Ma?
2: I am over here, Maramotswe, over here.
3: Oh, there you are. I did not see you behind that tree. What are you doing, Ma?
2: I am looking at my mangoes. You see those, Maramotswe? Those will grow into very good mangoes. They are really delicious. I have to watch the children in case they climb up and steal them. There are one or two little boys who do that. They like to annoy me.
3: Boys are always doing things like that.
2: Yes, but if I catch them, they'll know all about it. So, you have come to see Mr. J.L.P. Mataponi, I take it.
3: I have.
2: He's looking much better, Ma. You will be pleased when you see him. He is eating more now. I am feeding him up for you. And he says that his sleep is better. And he doesn't have that sad look about him anymore. I think he is getting better.
3: I am very happy about that.

0: Let's walk over there and see him. That is a good idea. He was sitting outside the house earlier this morning. Let's go and find.
1: The children all seem so happy, Ma. Look at them. These poor children's parents are late. But the children seem so happy here.
0: They know that we love them. Even the boys who eat my mangoes. They know that we love them.
1: That's the best feeling in the world, isn't it, Ma? To know that somebody loves you.
0: It is.
1: Where is Mr. J.L.B. Matakuni? Isn't that the house he has been staying in?
0: He was there. I'm sure he was there. Now, let's see.
2: Mara Motswe, look over there. Yes, over there.
0: You see that group of boys playing football? Do you see who's playing football with them?
1: Is it really?
0: Yes, it is Mara Motswe. When did you last see him play football? Eh?
1: I have never seen it, not once.
0: Well, there you are. I would say that is a very good sign, wouldn't you?
1: And it is all thanks to you, Ma Potokwani. You are a miracle worker. I would never have been able to get him to take that medicine.
0: Maybe you aren't firm enough with him, Ma. Boys, men, they're all the same. One has to be firm. Not too firm, but a little bit firm.
1: And there he was, Mama Kutsi. There he was, playing football with some of the boys.
3: That is very funny. I cannot imagine Mr. J.L.B. Matakuni playing football. You must have laughed.
1: I did not laugh. It was such a wonderful sight. And when I went up to him, he came over and his eyes were smiling. He was breathless, but perhaps that's because he had put on a bit of weight. Ma Potokwani said that she had been feeding him up, but he was smiling again, Ma. Smiling.
3: That is very good. And he'll be home soon?
1: Next week, she says. He could come home now, but she says that he's enjoying himself and he might as well have a bit of a holiday. It is a long time since Mr. J.L.B. Matakuni had a holiday. But you look as if you have something to tell me yourself. You look very pleased about something, too.
3: I am pleased, Ma. You remember that typing school I mentioned?
1: Yes, I remember that. The Kalahari Typing School for Men.
3: That is the one. Well, everything is ready. I have been given some old typewriters by the Botswana Secretarial College. And I have found a church hall where I can hold the class on Tuesday and Thursday evenings. Everything is ready. And I have also put an advertisement in the paper.
1: That is all very exciting, Ma. I hope that people will come to the classes. Men can be funny about these things.
3: They will come, Ma. I'm pretty sure of it. They'll come.
1: So the Kalahari Typing School for Men will be throwing open its doors
3: to men.
1: It will be a fine day, that. A day for celebration.
4: Gentlemen, gentlemen, please take your seats now. You are welcome to the Kalahari Typing School for Men. And I am very happy to see so many. That's 23 members of the class is a good number. In 6 weeks' time, there will be 23 new typists in Botswana. No, that is true. That is quite true. You will see how quickly you progress as long as you work hard and pay attention to what I say. Then you will learn to type. And we shall now start by placing our fingers on the keys of the typewriter. No. Do not press down too hard. Just place them on the keys. I have put these charts up here to show you which finger is in charge of which keys. And you will see that the thumb is in charge of that long key at the bottom. That is the space bar. No. Do not press that just yet. Let us now start with a few simple words. I will call out the word and you will type it using the correct finger. Do not just use your index finger. Your index finger has keys to look after, but it should not look after keys which are not its business. Are you ready? Now, all together. Cat. That is C-A-T. Good. Heart. That is H-A-T. Cat hat. Hat cat. Yes, Ra. What is it?
5: The H on my typewriter does not work. Nah. When I type hat, it says at. I can't get cat, though.
4: Not all the keys on these machines work. You will find that when you are in an office. Then the key should work. Just pretend to type an H and we will know that the gap means H. Now then, I want to talk to you about typing cats without looking at the keyboard. Please, close your eyes and try to type cat. Remember which fingers are in charge of which keys. Use those fingers. Off we go then. Very good.
6: Be careful along this way, Mr. Molefelo. These village paths can be very tricky. I once fell right down a large hole when I was walking along one of these paths. It was dark, and I didn't see it. I could have broken something.
7: I shall be careful, Ma. Where is her house, Ma? Is it far?
6: No. That is it over there. You see that clump of trees? It is there, just behind them.
7: That is not far. Eh? It is a pretty village, apart from its paths. It must be a peaceful place to live.
6: I sometimes think that I should come and live in a village like this. But I could not work here. There is no call for a detective in a village. Everybody knows everything there is to know about everybody else. There is no need for detectives.
7: Tell me, Maramotswe, was Master Pony cross with me when you told her that I'd stolen her radio?
6: She was very surprised. At first she did not believe that you could have done it. I had to persuade her that it was true. Then she said that she thought that you were very brave to confess what had happened. That's what she said.
7: Oh, she must think I am bad. She must think that I abused her hospitality. That is a very bad thing to do.
6: She understands. She is a woman who has lived quite a long time. She understands that young men can behave like that. Do not think that she is filled with anger or anything like that. Look, there she is, in front of her house there. That is her. Don't be afraid, Ra. Don't be afraid.
8: You are looking well, Ra. You were thinner in those days. You were a boy, of course. Sit down, Ma. Sit down, Ra. Those spoons are for you.
7: Thank you. You were my mother, Ma. You looked after me well.
8: I was your mother in Habarone. You were my son while you were there. Now I am proud of how well you have done. Maramatsi told me about it.
7: But I did a very bad thing to you, Ma. Your radio...
8: A radio is a small thing, Ra. A man is a big thing.
7: I am sorry for what I did, Ma. I have never stolen anything else. That was the only time.
8: Do not worry, Ra. I have told you already. A radio is a small thing. Maramatsi, please wait here with Ram Molefelo. I shall go and get some water and boil some tea.
6: Can I help you, Ma?
8: I am not that old. I can still do things in my own house, Ma. Oh.
6: Well, Ra, that was not too hard, was it? You are forgiven, you see?
7: Oh, she made it very easy for me. It could have been different.
6: Well, it was not. But there is something you can do for that woman, Ra. It will not cost you too much money, but it is something important that you can do.
7: She is such a kind woman. She was like that then, and she's like that now. I will do whatever I can.
6: There is a grandchild. There is a little girl. She is sick from the same illness that took her mother. She may not have all that long to live. But in the meantime, you could make a difference to that life. You could give Master Pony money to use for their child. The right food, pretty clothes. Even if the life of that child is short, it would be a happy one. And if you did that, Ra, Then you would have more than made up for what you did all those years ago.
7: You're right, Ma. I can do that. It is not a big thing to do.
6: Then you go and tell her. Here she is. She's coming back. You go and tell her. And he did tell her. And she looked at him and she stared at him for a while. And she reached out and took his hand and said, I always thought you were a good person, Ra. All those years ago, I thought that. Nothing that I have heard, nothing, has made me want to change my mind about you. I watched for a moment, but then I turned away. Mr. Molefelo had earned that moment for himself, and there should be nobody watching.
8: So that was a happy outcome, Ma. Mr. Molefelo was forgiven.
6: He was, Ma.
8: But there was somebody else who needed to forgive him, wasn't there? That woman who was his girlfriend. Did you find her too?
6: Gladys. Yes, I found her. She had almost forgotten him, you know. He had been thinking of her, but she hadn't been thinking of him. She had gone off and had married somebody else, a nice man. But he was still able to help the family. I pointed out that they had a daughter who would do well at school in Caperone, but there are school fees.
8: He offered to help.
6: With a little push from me. Quite a big push, in fact. But he agreed. He's a good man at heart, Mr. Molefelo. A very good man.
8: Another satisfactory conclusion. We are lucky, Aunt Rima, that our cases work out in this way. Do you think that Mr. Sifas Buthelezi is as fortunate?
6: I doubt it. But tell me, Mama Kutsi, how about this typing school of yours? Have many men turned up?
8: Oh, yes, Ma. And they are all very keen. There are many, many men who wish to learn to type in confidential conditions. I have no shortage of pupils.
6: And what are they like, Ma?
8: They are like any group of men. They are of various ages. Some are tall, some are short.
6: You're smiling, Mama Kutsi. May I ask, are some good looking?
8: I cannot hide things from you. I suppose that's what comes from working for a detective. Yes, some are very good looking. And one of these good looking men always seems to be looking at me and smiling.
6: That is nice. It is good to be smiled at by good looking men. Tell me about him.
8: Well, Ma, I asked them to write a small essay about themselves, as I was going to teach them some writing too. We learned that at the Botswana Secretarial College, you know, so that we could write letters. They wrote these essays at home and then left them with me to look at. There was one which I liked very much. In fact, I have a copy of it here. May I read it to you, Ma?
6: Yes, read it to me, Mama Kutsi.
8: This is what he wrote. I have discovered something very important in my life. I did not expect to find it, but it came to me suddenly like lightning. I am not a man who has had much excitement in his life. But this thing is very exciting, and my heart has been racing for more than 1 week. It is a lady I have met. She is one of the most beautiful ladies I have ever seen, and I think that she must be one of the kindest, nicest ladies in Botswana. She always smiles at me and does not mind if I make mistakes. She has walked past me and has made my heart sing, although she does not know it. I do not know whether to tell her that she is filling my head with ideas of love. If I tell her, she might say that I am not good enough for her. But if I do not tell her, then she might never know what I feel. She is the most important person in my life. I cannot stop thinking of her, even if she is my typing teacher.
6: Oh, Mama Kutsi, that is a very fine essay.
8: It is about me, you see, Ma.
6: Oh, I knew that. But what a wonderful thing. What have you said to him, by the way?
8: I gave the essay back. At the bottom of the page, I wrote, this is a very moving essay. It would look very good when typed. You should tell this lady, though, as she might otherwise never know. You should ask her to go with you after class.
1: That is what you should do. Oh, that is just the right thing to have done, Ma. Well done. And now?
3: He has asked me to go with him to the cinema.
1: That is a good start. What is he called, Ma? What is he like?
3: He is called Bernard. And he is very handsome.
1: Well, Mama Kutsi, it seems as if things are turning out well for all of us. Mr. JLB Matakoni is coming home. You have met a man. Mr. Molefelo has set his guilt to rest. A good day for the number one ladies detective agency, Ma.
3: It is a very good day. But don't forget, Ma, we still have opposition. We still have the satisfaction guaranteed detective agency to think of.
1: Yes, we do. But let's not think about him for the time being. I think it is time for some bush tea. What is the time? Yes, it is time for bush tea. Would you put on the kettle, Ma?
3: With pleasure, Ma Rumutsi. With great pleasure.
8: We sat there, drinking our tea, Ma Rumutsi and I, two lady detectives, both with men to think about now. Ma Rumutsi had her Mr. JLB Matakoni, that great mechanic, and kind man too. I had Mr. Bernard Seleliping, a handsome man with a very charming smile and with many interesting stories to tell. I felt very happy. My life has not been easy, and I have had to work hard for everything I have achieved, especially for that 97% in the final examinations of the Botswana Secretarial College. Maybe I've worked too hard and have not left time in my life for meeting men. But now I had met one, and my heart was light inside, and there seemed to be no limits to what I could do. Ma Rumutsi could tell how happy I was, for she smiled at me and raised her teacup in a toast. She did not say what she was toasting, but she did not have to say anything, as I knew what it was. So I raised my teacup too. And we drank our tea there in the number one ladies detective agency in that dry country with its acacia trees and the sky that goes on forever, forever.
9: The number one ladies detective agency was written and dramatized by Alexander McCall Smith. Ma Rumutsi was played by Claire Benedict, Mr. JLB Matakoni by Joseph Marcel, and Ma Makutsi by Nadine Marshall. Ma Potokwani was played by Janice Aqua, Bernard Selelepeng by Patterson Joseph, Mr. Molefelo by Ben Omwukwe, Ma Siponi by Alid Parsons, and Sifas Butelezi by Danny Sepani. The director was Gaynor McFarlane.

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0: On your last trip, did you discover what the Earth people eat? 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
4: Calling all detectives. A scraped fender, a radio broadcast, and a mob of children. Those are the exhibits on this page of my casebook, the casebook of Jerry Browning, private detective. Anything I, Jerry Browning, private detective, have learned, it's this. Never start anything you can't finish. It was about 9:30 in the morning, and I was getting a lift downtown from one of my neighbors. Marvin was a huge man, big and fat. He made his living by telling good-humored stories over station KLMX to a vast late-afternoon audience of children who knew him as Uncle Marv. On the radio, Uncle Marv was all laughter and jollity. But right now, he was sullen and tight-lipped.
5: Just look at those guys drive. Insane. They're all insane. Cutting in and out of traffic.
4: You're getting driver's nerves, Marv. They're just in a hurry to get to work. If you'd relax... I never finished the sentence, because at that moment, a driver in the lane alongside decided to cut in ahead of us. He misjudged the distance by a few inches. Scraped the fender of Marvin's car, then cut over still another lane and vanished. Marv got out of his car, inspected the damaged fender.
5: $20 it'll cost to fix that. Hit-and-run drivers, never a cop around when you need one. I tell you, Jerry, this town is lawless, and I'm going to do something about it.
4: I grinned. Eh? Like what? Talk about it over the radio? Marvin's face mottled.
5: I may do just that.

0: Marvin dropped me at my office, and that was the last I heard of him for 2 days, when he came to my office. He was hatless, coatless, dripping with perspiration, his eyes bulging with fright.
1: Jerry, whatever it costs, you gotta help me out. I got a million kids started on a crusade, and I don't know how to stop them.
0: When Uncle Marv Drakeman's car was scraped by a hit-and-run driver, Marv told all about it to his radio audience of children.
1: Million, my big mouth. I wasn't satisfied to let it go at that. I had to tell them the town was lawless. I had to build it up. Now the kids have started a crusade.
0: Take it easy, Marv. What can kids do besides nag their folks about better law enforcement? That's all to the good. At the sound of the sirens, Marv's huge bulk quivered.
1: What can they do? Do you hear what I hear?
0: What's going on, Marv?
1: I keep telling you, it's the kids. They invade bookie joints, picket taverns, block off streets, and stop motorists. They trail tough-looking characters. Jerry, in another couple of days, they'll have the city standing on its ear.
0: I grab my hat. Marv, you and I are going to police headquarters. The entire block around headquarters was teeming with kids, all yelling and screaming. I shouted to Marv, what are they doing down here?
1: They're bringing coups, places they want raided, people they want arrested. What can I do, Jerry?
0: Get out and talk to them. It was impossible to talk. In fact, it took a squad of cops to rescue Uncle Marv from his frenzied fans and drag him inside the station. The police commissioner's face was two shades redder than Marv's.
2: So you are the fool who's responsible for this riot. Drakeman, you'll go to jail for this if I have to have a special law passed to get you there.
0: I stepped between the commissioner and the cowering actor. That won't help, commissioner. If you lock up Marv, the kids will consider him a martyr. There'll be no possible way to stop them. The commissioner opened and closed his mouth a couple of times. Then...
2: What do you suggest, Browning?
0: We're dealing with a mob. The fact that it's a mob of children doesn't make it any less dangerous. What's needed is to take the mob and drain off its violence. The commissioner got up.
2: I don't know what you're talking about, Browning, and I don't care. You call those kids off, or this fat ham is going to jail for life. Now get out of here, both of you!
0: I sneaked Marv out of the station through a tunnel connecting with the courthouse. By then it was time for his regular afternoon broadcast. Except that when we got back to the station...
3: 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Good day, gentlemen.
0: Marv and I were driving home, both of us very quiet. A couple of times we heard sirens in the distance. Neither of us commented on it. Suddenly...
1: Jerry... Look, in that lane, there's the guy who bumped my fender, started all this. Jerry, what are you doing?
0: I'm going to catch him and save your career. I was out of the car almost before it started. I ran over to the speed demon. I put you under arrest for reckless driving and leaving the scene of an accident. He was meek enough. They always are after you grab them. I hustled him to a precinct station, had him booked. Then I called every newspaper in town, gave them the story. And finally, at the radio station... We interrupt our Hollywood broadcast to bring a special message to the children of this city from the well-known private detective, Jerry Browning. Mr. Browning, how are you, fellow sleuths? This is Jerry Browning. I take him alive. I got news for you, kids. A big idea, too. Here's the news. The lawless driver who ran into Uncle Marv's car is under arrest. He wilted and confessed. And he'll go to the big house. Or anyway, pay a fine. So you don't have to worry any more about Uncle Marv. He's in fine shape. And here's the idea. This law enforcement campaign you kids have started is fine. And I want you to keep it up. That's right. Keep it up. Anytime you see something suspicious, write me a letter to Jerry Browning in care of this station. And if your information leads to the capture of a criminal, well, you'll get a Jerry Browning Jr. Sleuth diploma. But remember, all I want is the letters. Don't try to make arrests yourselves, because I'm the president, and that's my job. And now I return you to Hollywood. Well, that did the trick. For a while, letters poured in by the thousands, and Uncle Marv's sponsor supplied the junior sleuth diplomas. And the thing petered out, as the force of mob violence was dissipated. In fact, a few months later, Marv's sponsor was bothering him to think up another wonderful publicity stunt. I understand Marv has a new sponsor. Like I said, radio is a great and powerful force. And these days, when I tell about my own cases and problems, the one thing I'm careful not to do is ask for help. Listen next time to Calling All Detectives, Mystery Drama, Mystery Quiz, and a chance for you to match wits with yours truly, Jerry Browning, Private Detective.
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0: Kit. Kit, I can't understand it. A man with your talents, your brilliance, to do the things you've done.
1: I don't expect you to understand. Perhaps the usual and honest ways of making money are too dull for me and too slow.
0: Making money? Kit, don't you realize you've been stealing?
1: You know my motto by now. Never give a sucker an even break, because if you don't take him, somebody else will.
2: In the interest of good citizenship and law enforcement, we present Crime Does Not Pay, based on the famous Metro-Goldwyn-Mayer series of short subjects. In just a moment, you will hear All American Fake, starring Sidney Blackmer.

0: And now, Crime Does Not Pay, starring Sidney Blackmer as Taylor Dunn, alias Kit Marlowe, in All American Fake. Each year, each passing season brings to Americans a new crop of heroes. For some reason best known to ourselves, Americans love to honor the young men and women who swim better than all the others, hit a tennis ball harder or a baseball farther, or make more touchdowns than anybody else. These are our native heroes. Taylor Dunn was well aware of this. He was aware, too, that Americans hate to admit that they've been taken for a ride or outsmarted at anything. And Taylor Dunn was well aware that he had a remarkable physical resemblance to a well-known American hero. These three facts were a combination which helped Mr. Dunn immeasurably in his business.
1: Boy, oh boy, a real garrison finish.
2: How many seconds left to play?
3: 50, the announcer said.
2: But I'll never understand why they take time out of the moment like this.
1: Yeah.
2: Seems to me with seconds down and goal to go, a team would keep hammering until they put the ball over.
3: It's quite simple, Ragged Old Man. This is the point where the quarterback wants help from the coach. So they call a timeout and a substitute comes in with instructions.
2: That sure builds up my blood pressure.
1: What a spot for a coach.
2: Field goal would be easy. Just tie the score. Touchdown and win. But State's line may hold it.
4: Here comes Weston out of the hole.
2: We'll know in a minute.
3: Oh, I hope it's a line buck off tackle. They'll try that now and kick if they have to on fourth down.
2: Weston better do something fast.
3: We will.
4: Weston's out of the hole. All right. On the back.
2: Mortimer.
4: He has it. Ready, State 2. Comes up a hole up tackle.
2: Yeah. Oh, Mortimer. Oh, he's all right.
4: There's the gun. Touchdown,
1: the Western
4: team, 9-6
1: it up the extra. Brother! How do you like that?
3: They should have used that power play in the first place.
1: Hey, you know what you're talking about, don't you, Marlowe?
3: Well, yes. Now, in my day at Western...
1: Hey, are you Marlowe? Kit Marlowe?
3: Well, that's my name.
1: Back, Kit Marlowe?
3: Well, I confess I
1: well,
3: am.
1: Well, I thought you looked familiar. Well, wait till I tell my boy I belong to the same club as Kit Marlowe of Western University's Rough Riders.
3: Well, you think it'll mean anything to the new generation?
1: Oh, mean anything. Listen to the man. He doesn't know he's immortal.
3: Yeah.
1: Man, I saw you make that 70-yard run against State in your last game. Never forget it as long as I live.
5: I'm proud to know you, Marlowe. I'm doggone proud.
3: Oh, thank you, gentlemen. But, well, I guess those days are gone forever as far as I'm concerned.
1: Oh.
3: I'm strictly a businessman now.
1: If I'm not too inquisitive, Marlowe, what is your line?
3: I guess you'd call it, well, promotion. Sales promotion in a way, with a touch of jobbing in it.
1: Any particular line?
3: Well, right now, office supplies. You know, stationery, pencils, rubber bands, that sort of thing.
1: Any real money in that?
3: There can be. You won't believe this, gentlemen, but right now my problem is rubber bands.
1: Oh, you mean you can't get any?
3: Well, just the opposite. I could if I could finance the deal.
1: Are you mind explaining that?
3: Oh, not at all. I know where I can buy a carload at 68 cents a pound. Normally, they cost 78. And I've got a customer who will pay $1.25 a pound.
1: That's not a bad margin, Marlowe. Well, why don't you swing the deal?
3: It's a cash operation. I've got to pay cash for the bands in the first place, and unfortunately, all my ready cash is tied up in typewriters, of all things.
1: How much do you need, kiddo boy?
3: $2,000. No, but I wouldn't
1: think... Hold it, my boy, hold it. This is strictly business. I'll write a check for $1,000. McDonald here will do the same thing.
5: Well...
1: For a cut of your promise.
3: Oh, but you gentlemen don't know a thing about
1: don't
3: me.
1: Don't know a thing? Why, the whole country knows about Kit Marlowe. And that name's good enough for me any time, any place.

0: Yes?
1: I beg your pardon. Is this the Marlowe apartment? Mr. Kit Marlowe?
0: Yes, I'm Mrs. Marlowe.
1: My name is Davis. Leon Davis?
0: Yes, Mr. Davis.
1: Is your husband at home?
0: Not right now, I'm afraid.
1: Oh, I see.
0: Can I help you?
1: No, I don't think so. It's about a business deal. I guess only Mr. Marlowe.
0: I think you'd better come in and sit down, Mr. Davis.
1: Oh, yes. Thank you. Thank you very much. Well, nice place you have here, Mrs. Marlowe.
0: Thank you. Now then, Mr. Davis.
1: Well, I invested $275 in Mr. Marlowe's stationery business. Something about buying and selling rubber bands.
0: Rubber bands?
1: Yes.
0: Are you sure you have the right Marlowe?
1: Well, he is Kit Marlowe, the former football player, isn't he?
0: Yes, he is.
1: Oh, then he's the right Marlowe. I remembered him distinctly from his pictures in the papers. I saw him several times, and when he told me he needed cash for a quick turnover, I let him have what I had, with the understanding that I'd get back $350 in 1 week.
0: And now, Mr. Davis?
1: Well, it's been over a month, Mrs. Marlowe, and I haven't seen your husband since. I need that money, Mrs. Marlowe. You see, it's my wife. She's sick. I thought the extra 75 would help. I can't wait any longer. I've got to have my money.
0: Look, Mr. Davis, if you go to his office and ask him there...
1: I tried to do that, Mrs. Marlowe, but there isn't any Marlowe in the whole building at the address he gave me. And nobody ever heard of him ever being there.

0: And that poor little man, Kit. I felt so sorry for him.
1: The world is full of poor little men like that, Helen. They'll always be little and they'll always be poor.
0: I told him I was sure he had the wrong Marlowe. After all, you've never been in the rubber band business in your life.
1: Did you get rid of this Davis, dear?
0: Oh, I convinced him it must be another Marlowe. Someone he only thought was a football player.
1: Oh, he brought that up, did he?
0: Yes, but he went away after a while.
1: That's fine.
0: Kit.
1: Yes, dear?
0: He's not the only one who's been here.
1: What?
0: I haven't told you. I didn't want to bother you, but... Kit, they all tell the same story. They all say it was the football player.
1: Can I help it if some swindler is using my name?
0: And they all talk about recognizing you from the newspaper picture.
1: Now, look, Helen. My face isn't so out of the ordinary that someone with a faint resemblance couldn't impersonate me. You don't think for one minute, dear, that I...
0: I'm sorry, dear. Maybe I did doubt you for a minute. After all, we've been married nearly 2 years, and I've never seen your office. And I recognized you from the newspaper pictures, too.
1: Sorry, darling.
0: Of course not, dear. You forgive me?
1: Without the asking. Yes? Yes, this is Marlowe. Oh, hello. What's on your alleged mind, old man? I see. Glad to hear it. And the check is certified. Good. Then I can get the cash in the morning. Right. Meet you there in 20 minutes. No rest for the weary, darling. I have to go out for a little while.
0: Don't you ever stop working, dear?
1: Back as soon as I can. Have to see a fellow about some typewriters. Bye, darling.
0: Bye. Oh, hello, Martha. Oh, this is Helen, Helen Marlowe. I hate to bother you, but you know about these things. Tell me, if a person wanted to learn the whereabouts of a famous graduate of a college, how would you go about it? You write to the Alumni Association? I see. Well, thank you, Martha. No, no one special. I'm just interested in learning the whereabouts of a football player I had a crush on a long time ago.

0: Yes?
1: Mrs. Kit Marlowe?
0: Yes, I'm Mrs. Marlowe.
1: My name is Bill Lattigan, Miss Marlowe. I'm from headquarters. My credentials.
0: I see.
1: May I come in?
0: Yes, of course. Isn't this where I ask you for your warrant, Mr. Lattigan?
1: Nothing as drastic as that necessary, Miss Marlowe. You see, you wrote a letter. I'm the answer to that letter.
0: Oh. I think you'd better sit down, Mr. Lattigan.
1: Thank you.
0: Now, about a letter.
1: Yes, to the Alumni Association of Western University. You asked concerning the whereabouts of Kit Marlowe, the famous Kit Marlowe, that is.
0: Yes, so I did. How does it happen that you have the answer?
1: Because my section at headquarters has been interested in the same problem. I'm head of the fraud squad, Mrs. Marlowe.
0: Oh? Well, go on, Mr. Lattigan.
1: It's quite simple. The Kit Marlowe who went to Western University is still there, teaching physical education. And any other man who says he's that Marlowe is practicing a fraud. And if he's the man we think he is, he's obtaining money under false pretenses. In less polite language, Mrs. Marlowe, we're pretty certain that the man you married is a confidence man and a swindler.
2: In just a moment, Crime Does Not Pay will continue with All American Fake.

0: Now, we continue with Crime Does Not Pay, starring Sidney Blackmer as Taylor Dunn, alias Kit Marlowe, in All American Fake. When Helen Marlowe recovered from the first shock of learning that her husband was literally not the man she thought he was, she took the only action which seemed possible to her. She faced her husband in their living room and stated flatly,
1: "Kit, we're through."
2: "I think you're being foolish, Helen. We've had a good life together. I believe we loved each other. Aren't you being just a trifle too squeamish?"
1: "I'm married to you, and I don't even know your right name."
2: "Will it make you feel any better to call me Taylor Dunn instead of Kit Marlowe? Our marriage is perfectly legal in any case, you know."
1: "Thank you for keeping me an honest woman. Legally, at any rate."
2: "You're very welcome."
1: "You seem to think you've been clever, not criminal."
2: "I don't consider it criminal. It isn't any worse than taking the sheep in the stock market, is it?"
1: "People go into the market at their own risk."
2: "People go into any deal at their own risk. That's my way of looking at it."
1: "Then you won't give back the money?"
2: "Why should I?"
1: "Will you give me back my good name and my pride?"
2: "If you insist, my dear. Of course, I'll always have a soft spot for you, no matter what I'm doing or where I may be."
1: "Thank you again. Will you be getting out of town now?"
2: "On account of your friend, Detective Lieutenant Ladigan? I doubt it. There's not a thing Ladigan can do about me until someone signs a complaint. And no sucker wants to tell the world that he is one.

0: Thank you, thank you, thank you, thank you, one and all. You've met lovely Erica Stalzing, Hollywood's greatest importation from old Vienna, and that newest crab among the syndicated scribblers, Lou Daniels. But just a moment, just a moment. There's one more guest present here tonight who I know you'll get a great kick out of seeing. Western University's most famous graduate, Kit Marlowe! Kit, Kit, come on, boys, take a bow! That's it, take a bow.
1: thank you, Kit. All right, maestro, on with the dance.
2: Marlowe, I don't think we've ever met.
3: No, but I know your face. How are you, Daniels?
2: Good. Well, as a matter of fact, I'm here by royal command. Movie royalty, that is.
3: Well, is that so?
2: Yes, Erica, Miss Stalzing, asked me to bring you over to her table.
3: Oh, that is an honor. Lead the way.
2: Good. Come on along. Excuse me. Pardon me. Erica, my dear, your wishes are law. May I present the great Kit Marlowe.
3: This is a pleasure, Miss Stalzing.
4: I'm so happy, Mr. Marlowe, that you would be so good to join us. My escort, Mr. Leffert.
2: Well, how do you do, sir?
3: How do you do?
4: Please to sit down.
2: Yes, sit down.
4: There's so much I want to ask you.
3: Oh, thank you. Ask away, Miss Stalzing.
5: Say, folks, pardon me for barging in like this, but I've just got to say hello to Kit there.
3: To me, Lieutenant?
5: Well, Kit, don't you remember me? That Navy game when you knocked McCove. Me, Bugsy Johnson.
3: Oh, Bugsy, of course.
5: I thought you
3: were. Well, all this navy blue and gold braid had me fooled for a moment. It's good to see you.
5: Look, I've got to get back to my table, Kit. Honeymoon. But call me, will you? I'm at the Carteret. Not too early, though, will you?
3: Well, I'll try, Bugsy. I'll try. A great football player in his day, that fellow.
4: And you, how you say, knocked him cold, Mr. Marlowe?
3: Well, he hit the ground hard, too hard. All in fun, though.
4: Oh, I think, Mr. Marlowe, to you, a lot of things are fun.
3: Knowing you is fun, Miss Stalzing?
4: Oh, that's wonderful. No one has said that to me before. Oscar, we will see more of this wonderful man, much more. Lou, darling, you are so sweet to bring him to me.
1: Any time at all, darling, any time at all. Just point the fellow out and you shall have him on toast from your Uncle Lou Daniels.

0: Darling, you look worried. Don't you think he looks worried, Oscar?
1: He looks normal to me.
2: Look, Erica, you're wonderful, but there's not a thing you could do, understand?
0: But this is nonsense. When the American man says such things, it is money troubles. This much I've learned already, and in Hollywood I'm not yet. I'm right, Oscar?
1: The Queen is always right, my dear.
0: So now, Kid tells, we, my Oscar and I, will fix.
2: Oh, I'll be all right in a few days.
0: But this is so foolish. You tell us, we fix. Now, today, I have money. Oscar has so much money, he does not know what to do with it.
1: Not quite that much, Erica.
2: Well, I couldn't let you...
0: But you will. Now, you tell us.
2: Well, since you insist, I'm in the stationery business. In my pocket, I have acceptances on $90,000 worth of typewriters for a large company. But I don't have the cash to get the typewriters from the manufacturer.
0: Oh, what does this mean, Oscar? Typewriters, acceptances?
1: Now. May I see those acceptances, Marlowe?
2: Here they are.
1: Yes. They look all right to me. You sure these signatures are genuine?
2: They better be.
0: Wait. Both of you, wait. I'll be right there.
2: Oh. What is she up to?
1: Who knows? She's Erica Stolzing, the one and only. Now, look here, Marlowe. Can you be in my office tomorrow morning at 11?
2: Of course.
1: Good. I have a group of associates. We finance operations like yours. Come in then. I'll have the papers drawn in blank. We can make a deal, and you'll get the money.
0: Kid, darling. Here, take this. I showed this businessman friend of mine $2,000. All the cash I have for now. But this is Steve. He must be caught. If you are a policeman, Mr. Lattigan, you will put him in prison.
3: I'd like to, Miss Stolzing. I've been after him for months. Now, if you'll sign the complaint...
0: Complaint? Of course I complain.
3: You understand, of course, you'll have to appear against him.
0: Appear? Oscar, what does it mean, this appear?
1: In court, Erica. On the witness stand.
0: But I cannot. This I cannot do.
3: Why not, Miss Stolzing?
0: Oh, this will be very good. 2 weeks I'm in this country, not yet in Hollywood I am. And I'm taken in by this petty thief.
1: Petty? $60,000 besides your own $2,000?
3: Neither one of you will sign a complaint.
1: Wait a minute. Hold on, Lattigan. Not quite that fast. $60,000 is big money. Now, is there any way I could avoid, the appearance in court?
3: Well, if we persuaded him to plead guilty, you might avoid the worst of the publicity.
1: All right, Lattigan. I'll go along with you myself. I think our Mr. Marlowe, or whatever his name is, needs a lesson.
3: How about it, Mr. Liggett? Has this Marlowe ever been back here at the club?
4: Oh, we haven't seen a sign of him. He knows what would happen if McDonald and I laid eyes on him. $1,000 bills don't grow on trees.
3: You get around, Mr. Daniels. Can't you help us?
5: Well, the fellow's dropped out of sight completely. But it's sure a laugh. Leopards taken for 60 grand. And Erica.
3: You thought he was really Marlowe, too, didn't you?
5: I sure did. But he didn't get one red cent of my money.
3: Look, Mrs. Marlowe.
6: Miss Henderson, now, if you don't mind.
3: Right, Miss Henderson. Is there anything you can tell us of his whereabouts?
6: I haven't seen him since I threw him out. But his right name is Taylor Dunn, if that's any help to you.
3: Help to us? Holy smoke, at last we got a break. Okay, Washington, this is Lattigan. Hello, Higgins. Did you find anything? So he was caught once. I get it. First offense, suspended sentence. Fingerprints, of course. Wonderful. Look, send me a copy, will you? I'll start the routine inquiries. We'll get that fella if we have to circularize every post office and substation in the country. But let's say it again. Slowly now. Taylor Dunn, served hitch in Army, honorably discharged with rating as Master Sergeant. Higgins, you run a check for me on all recent reenlistments in the United States Army. It'll be a pleasure, Captain. A real pleasure.
2: I don't know how you feel, Lattigan. This must have been a merry chase.
3: Mm.
2: And strangely enough, he's a good soldier. A real leader in his way.
3: Too bad. Maybe he should have stayed in the Army in the first place. Well, it's almost 4:00. Will you push him in, Captain? I'd hate to lose Mr. Dunn Marlowe now.
2: Right.
7: All right. Detail, pull in. This is the operation, men. Sergeant Donnelly will be here from the pistol range very shortly. He'll be carrying his sidearm. We want no trouble, but we'll take no chances. You've each been issued 10 rounds. If he resists arrest, fire over his head. Then let him have it, but try to avoid a vital area. Is that clear? And don't fire unless I give the word. Very well, then. Martin, outside the window just back of my desk. White, your position is across the road facing the front door. You'll find plenty of cover over there. Siegel, there's plenty of room behind the filing cabinet. Carter, take your post in my private office. Leave the door open a little so you can hear and see. All right, men, on the double.
3: You take no chances, do you?
8: You'll have a .45 with them. They make a nasty hole in a man. Hello, here's our pigeon.
2: Sergeant Dunn reporting, sir. I was told on the pistol range you wanted me, sir.
7: I don't, but Lieutenant Lattigan does.
2: Lieutenant?
3: Yes, Dunn, alias Kit Marlowe, Lieutenant Metropolitan Police.
2: I'm afraid I don't understand, Lieutenant. I've done nothing.
3: You can save that not guilty plea for your arraignment. You're charged with fraud, impersonation, and taking money under false pretenses. You're under arrest.
2: I don't think you can do this, Lieutenant. I'm in the Army.
3: We know you're expected to find cover in the great anonymity of the Army. The Army doesn't want your kind loose any more than civilians do. You've been released to us in my custody. Ready?
2: Captain, don't let him do this. You'll make me use my gun.
7: Martin, Siegel, Carter, show yourself. And the door is covered from across the road, Don.
2: Good tactics, Captain. My compliments.
7: Look out, Lattigan!
3: Don't let that pistol! Don! Sorry, Don. Learned my judo in the Marine. Thanks for everything, Captain. I think I'll come quietly now.
9: Crime does not pay.
10: Sidney Blackmer, who was starred as Taylor Dunn, alias Kit Marlowe, in All American Fake, will be back with you in just a moment.

0: Now, here in person is Sidney Blackmore.
1: I'm sure you'll be interested to learn that Taylor Dunn did plead guilty and received a sentence of 2 to 5 years in prison. And I think, too, that you had the same feeling listening to his story as I had in playing it, a feeling that this man was not basically bad, that he was misdirected somewhere along the line, and then aided and abetted by two things which are so common in our American life, the adulation of heroes and the eagerness of so many to turn a quick profit without too much worry about the exact methods. This is the kind of public carelessness, the kind of indifference in thinking and in citizenship, which are so fundamental in the growth of so much crime. Believe me, protection against crime begins not in the police station, but in our thinking. The basic responsibility for law enforcement lies not with the policeman on his beat, but with you and me in our everyday lives. Crime does not pay.
0: Thank you, Sidney Blackmore. Crime Does Not Pay is written by Ira Marion and directed by Mark B. Lowe, with music composed and conducted by John Gart. Technical advisor is Burton B. Turkus. 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Any similarity is purely coincidental.

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Once again, the magic names of Humphrey Bogart and Lauren Bacall bring you Bold Venture and a tale of mystery and intrigue.

0: That's enough, sailor. 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
1: Okay, we'll rest a while. Then we'll go in for a dip.
0: I know. Well, let's just wade this morning, you know. Get used to the feel of the ocean. Tomorrow we'll swim.
1: What happened to this big exercise binge of yours? This morning you were going to start the new life. Run, swim, push-ups, deep knee bends.
0: Oh, I must have been out of my mind.
1: Come on, let's do a deep knee bend. Hands on hips, place. One. Oh, help me up, Slate.
0: Okay, Eager One. Give me your hand. Now, let's get back to the hotel and have some breakfast before I... I wonder what she wants.
1: I can't imagine. When I said goodnight to her last night, she said everything was fine. But ours was her favorite hotel. She and her husband were...
2: Rose just told me you were on the beach. You're going to say I'm foolish, but I just don't know what to think.
0: What's the trouble?
2: I can't find my husband.
1: Well, maybe Mr. Anderson just took a stroll before breakfast. I wouldn't worry about that.
2: But he didn't come back to the hotel last night.
1: Mrs. Anderson?
2: Yes?
1: Last night when I saw you in the lobby, you said you were going to your room and wait for him. You mean he hasn't come back since then?
2: Yes. I fell asleep over a book. I just woke up and his bed wasn't slept in. What frightens me is he left with a good deal of money. You see, he was going to buy me a gift. It's our 20th anniversary, you know. We've never been out of California before. And
0: now, just take it easy, Mrs. Anderson. How much was the good deal of money your husband had with him?
2: Well, I don't know exactly. More than 1,000, I know. Do you think anything could have happened to him?
0: With that much money in his pocket? In Havana? Come on, sailor. Let's look for a man.

0: Ay, the pobrecito, the poor little one, how he lies here in sleep. And the fingers of the hot sun scratch around in his wound.
1: You're a tender man, Garfield. For a man who wears a hook for an arm, you're very gentle with the hurt and the lame.
0: My heart goes out to them. I have a brotherhood with men who have been freshly scarred.
1: Take it easy going through his pockets, huh?
0: See? And to put this fellow on our fishing boat and let him sleep away his wound and his shame. Who would not do this for a turisto? Huh?
1: What did you find?
0: In his pocket, a clipping from Society column of a Pasadena and California newspaper.
1: Society? Yeah. Gee, I always did want to rub noses with Society. What's it say?
0: It say, bon voyage and a box of oranges to Mr. and Mrs. Ralph Anderson, who leave tomorrow for Havana for their 20th wedding anniversary.
1: And he celebrates it all alone in a jump like Tina's. Maybe that's what his wife let him have for a present.
0: And in this pocket, an alligator wallet with gold tips.
1: Let me see it.
0: You can see from there. Gold tips, see? Inside lined with red seal skin leather and with... and again, I...
1: Garfield, don't stick your hook in your mouth like that and keep saying hi. If you've got something to say, come right out and tell Papa.
0: What else can a kindly man say when he finds $2,000 in a wallet of a used-up man? What else can he do, I ask myself?
1: Yeah. Here, give me a hand with him, Garfield. I read somewhere that salt is good for a wound. It hurts, but it's good. Come on.
0: See? Understand, pobrecito. This will be buried and explained to wife. Now, Bruce.
1: Happy anniversary, Mr. Anderson.

0: That's the last shop in the Vedado, sailor. Mr. Anderson wasn't in there looking for presents for his wife either.
1: Well, let's try another section of the city.
0: You know, I've got a sneaking suspicion.
1: Like what?
0: A man comes to Havana, he's never seen anything like it. His wife gives him a night off, and he's got over $1,000 in his pocket. You know how Havana throbs at night, amber rhythms out of every doorway. Mr. Anderson might have walked through one just for a look-see.
1: I won't even concede a look-see, Slate. Mr. Anderson was a very...
0: Hey, there's King Moses in our jeep. Hi, King, looking for us?
2: All over Havana.
0: Now, what's on your mind?
2: I've been asking around at the cab depots for Mr. Anderson, as you said I should.
0: And what did you find out?
2: Gio, the one who drives the green taxi cab with the yellow fenders, think he picked up Mr. Anderson in front of hotel.
0: Where'd he take him?
2: Gio said first his fare wished to shop. Then the fare heard music from the place Tina's parakeet and tapped Gio on the shoulder.
1: Tina's parakeet? That's a dive in the barrio.
0: Yeah. How do you like your Mr. Anderson now, sailor?
3: Please, girls who are not chaperoned by a man are not permitted in my place.
1: I've got a chaperone, honey. The one trying to work his way up front to the mirror.
0: Now, how do you like the hairdo, sailor? Jazzy, huh?
3: Your ticket, senor.
0: You're Tina, huh?
3: See, I am Tina, and I am a ticket cruncher. Your ticket, senor.
1: You know, if you're a good girl, Tina, maybe Slate will let you crunch through a whole roll of them.
0: Yeah, see, the 5 peso size and 5 delicious flavors, one at a time.
3: Ooh, you bought a basket full of dances. Go dance them.
0: Yeah, we like to dance threesies, Tina.
3: Well, dance any way you like as long as it is.
0: Threesies, that means we'll need another partner, like a Mr. Ralph Anderson. But I don't see him around. Is he around, Tina?
3: You're loco crazy.
0: But then maybe tonight isn't Ralph's night to howl. Maybe it was last night. Was Anderson here last night, Tina?
3: Barreto!
1: No, not Barreto, hon. Ralph Anderson. About 5'10", gray at the edges, 50-ish. You're not paying attention, hon.
3: Barreto bounces to away.
4: Si, Tina. You heard my lady. Walk away or I dribble you away. You have a choice.
0: Now, look, Buster, don't try for a letter. Just tell us if a Ralph Anderson was in here last night.
4: Maybe you have monkeys in your ears, senor. I told you...
5: Slade, watch him.
0: Now, look, Buster. Why pull a knife on a friendly cuss like me?
4: Why? I caught you.
0: That's not what I asked.
4: You beg for dying, senor. I give it...
0: Should have held on to the knife, Butterfingers. Well, what do you know, sailor? The man falls down hurt and the dancers keep dancing. On your feet, Barreto. See if we can stir up a storm.
3: Leave him alone. Do not hit him anymore.
0: Convince me why I shouldn't, Tina. Anderson was here last night, wasn't he? And it was like this.
3: See, like this he was here. The old man tried to put his hands on me. Barreto stuck him with his knife.
1: And killed him.
3: Oh, no, no, only in shoulder. The fisherman took him away.
0: You got kind friends, Tina. What fisherman?
3: Garfio, who wears a hook for a hand, and he's American named Bruce. At Rico Docks, ask them. They will give you Anderson. Oh, Barreto. Oh, he hurt you. Oh, mi alma, mi corazón. Mi hermoso, yeah.
1: Let's get out of here, Slate. Can't you see the lady wants to be alone with her sick friend?

0: Guy there, you in the boat, hey.
1: Yeah?
0: Your name Bruce or Garfield?
1: Bruce. You want to talk? Come aboard.
0: All right. Come on, sailor.
2: I'm just fixing this net.
3: A little wet. What do you got on your mind?
4: Nice little boat you've got here.
3: It's a living. You the one who's got something on your mind, lady, or the mister?
0: The both of us. We're looking for a man.
3: I haven't brought one up yet. Just fish.
4: A middle-aged man. A tourist.
3: Just fish.
0: Rumor has it when you're not fishing, you while away the empty hours in a joint called Tina's Parakeet.
3: Sure. It's cheap, and it's got a chuckle to it.
0: Sometimes pain. Like what happened to the tourist, a man named Ralph Anderson.
3: Who's Seth?
0: Tina.
3: She ought to keep her mouth shut.
4: She didn't. She mentioned your name. And a man named Garfio, who wears a hook.
3: Yeah, Anderson was kicking up his heels last night. In the middle of a kick, he caught a knife in his shoulder. Garfio and me got him out of there before the cops showed. It supplements the price of fish. You know, pocket money.
4: Why didn't you take him home? His wife was waiting for him.
3: Because his wife was waiting for him, sis. He wasn't stuck bad, but he needed time to make up a story.
0: Where'd he take all this time?
3: Well, we took him. Well, we gave him iodine and gauze and a fatherly talk. Little lean-to a couple of hundred yards south of the Maximo Monument on the bay.
0: Can you take us there?
3: You'll find it. I gotta finish this net. So long.
0: You better get back to the hotel, sailor, and see if you can comfort Mrs. Anderson. I'll find that lean-to. Let's go.

0: for you?
1: This is Bruce. A guy is on his way to that shack near the monument.
0: Looking for Senor Anderson?
1: Get there before he does. Greet him.

0: Open up, Anderson. It'll be okay. We'll make up a good story for your girl. You could have some Lulu's I use. Come on, open up. Let's not get squeamish about one night out in 20 years. That's the boy. Hey, where...
1: Welcome to my lean-to, senor.
0: Hey, what?
1: I'm clumsy, senor. My hook did not kill with one stroke. This will take away my clutch.
2: Hold it, Garfio.
1: Let go, man. Let go.
2: Why sell the hook on him? He got the message.
1: But the man is in pain. I only
2: want... He wanted Anderson, didn't he? Let's give him to Anderson.
1: See. Pick him up, Bruce Mai. Now he will sleep in the ocean sea, and nothing will wake him.

0: agitation.
1: Weeps is right, and not with tears, King. That's the toughest kind of crying there is. Look at her, sitting over there and staring.
0: And thinking the million worst things that could have happened.
1: Don't knock it. It's a woman's privilege. King, give Mrs. Anderson anything she needs. I'm going out.
0: For Mr. Slade?
1: Who else would I go looking for?

0: How you feeling, Shannon?
1: How did I get on this boat?
0: Hey, Garfield!
2: Si, what is it?
0: He's come around.
2: So what do you want I should do, to dance? So he's come around, he knows he wants. For how long? We dump him before we take the fish home.
1: This is what happened to Anderson, isn't it?
0: Uh-huh. Rolled him, got rich, fed him to the fishes, gave him to the ocean.
1: Try rolling me. Maybe we can make a deal.
0: I've heard tell of you, Shannon. In port. No Doe Shannon, they call the man.
1: I said we could make a deal.
0: With money in it?
1: Are there other kinds of deals?
0: Hey, Garfield!
2: What?
0: Come here. Shannon wants to make a deal.
2: And why shouldn't he want? Nearly dead men and lovers promise the moon with quick words.
1: Look, I've got a boat. I could raise some money on that.
2: Canoes are a drug on the market.
0: Uh-uh. I've seen this boat, Garfield. Mm. Twin engine job, about 45 feet. Trim. Nice.
1: I could get Mr. Val to raise some money on it. Bring it to you. Now, look, be reasonable, Garfield. Why not? You'll still have me, even if she can't raise the dough.
2: And any time I wish I could put this hook in you, so you could squirm and beg if this is a trick.
0: You know what? I'd enjoy watching that.
3: Lady Sailor, you have come back without Mr. Slater on your arm.
4: You noticed it too, huh, King? Where's Mrs. Anderson?
3: Sleep in her room. I go wake her.
4: Let her sleep. There may not be much sleep left for her.
3: You have not found them? They were not there in the place where you searched for them?
4: It was empty. All I found was a bloodstain on the floor.
3: Lady Sailor, do not believe this thing that you do not know, this thing that builds a tear in your eye. The phone has ringed like that ever since you were gone. When I say hello, I get the hang-up bang in my ear for answer.
4: Maybe because a man answers. Let's see how a lonely girl makes out. Hello? Shannon's place.
5: You're finally in, Mr. Val. Fella here just dying to talk to you.
1: Where have you been, Sailor? Why don't you watch the shop? Answer the phone.
4: You could have talked to King. Where are you, Slate? What's the idea?
1: Why, Nickel? Let me chat, huh, Sailor? Go raise some money on the boat, every buck you can get.
4: What's the matter? You lose at Lotto again?
1: This I don't know yet. It's what you can get on the boat against my life. Like the odds?
4: Hate them. Where do I bring the money?
1: Just the dough. No chummy cops. The lean-to south of Maximo Monument. Remember the...
4: Get out the papers on the boat, King.
3: Again, Lady Sailor?
4: Yeah. Some days it's hard to keep a man alive.
6: What have I always told you, Miss Duval? Such beautiful advice. Mr. Vall, I advised Mr. Shannon, save your money. Save your money.
4: If you don't lend me something on the boat, Slate will die.
6: Oh, now you needn't be so melodramatic, Mr. Vall. I'm a sensitive man. A more modest, truthful approach could move me far more deeply. Melodrama embarrasses me.
4: Gee, how's a girl to know about sensitive fellows like you? Crevy, I lied.
6: Oh, that's better. Now, come now, what did you really want the money for this time?
4: Well, Crevy, old boy, it's just that I've got a chance to invest in an oil well. Comes a time in a girl's life, she needs an oil well.
6: Oil? Where?
4: They told me not to tell. They said, let's keep it among ourselves, huh, girlie?
6: Ah, and very shrewd, too. Well, my dear, seeing it's something as sensible as that, $5,000 is all we can manage. Now, if you'll sign here, please. There now. See how rewarding it is to tell the truth?
4: I'm so ashamed I could cry. Bye, Crevy.
2: You are a linda beggar, senorita. Beautiful. I watched the performance.
4: You ought to catch me on a matinee. Hey, you're wearing a...
2: Si, a hook. My name, Garfio, means hook. That is why you come with me. So my name will not spill blood on our proud streets.

0: What does it say in your book about helping a man with a hurt, Bruce?
1: It says, for the promise of a promise of dough, he could be persuaded. Bothers you, huh?
0: Yeah. If I could only move over to my other side, I could...
1: Groan a little more for me. Make me believe it.
0: I tell you what, a man doesn't like to lie in his own blood, mate.
1: Yeah. Besides, it messes up the deck. From fissures, you don't mind so much. Here, I'll roll you over.
0: Easy. Easy.
1: That's a little more pain to a rich boy like you.
2: Or you. Why, you stupid.
0: Maybe if I use my feet.
2: Oh!
0: That makes me smarter, huh? Now all I gotta do is drag you, baby. Throw you in the hole with the rest of the fish.

0: Garfio.
1: Huh? What is it you want?
0: Just answer one question for me. I gave you the money. Why did you make me come out here with you?
1: Is a manly question for which a manly answer. To get rid of you once and for all and forever. You and Slate Shannon.
0: Why kill us? You've got your money. That should be the end of it. Let Slate go. Let both of us go back to Havana. And we won't say a word.
1: We won't say a word. Hermos, do you think I'm stupid? Up ahead in our boat is Bruce and your Shannon. They wait for us.
0: You're a bitter man, Garfio. Why? Because of your arm? The hook?
1: Why should I be bitter about the hook? It is a souvenir of a woman who loved me. Of her lover who did not.
0: I'm sorry for you. I really am.
1: Do not try your sympathy with me, Senorita. Without this hook, I would be half the man. Without it, perhaps I would not have the courage to kill you.

0: like this. You, senorita, you first jump over to the other boat.
1: All right. Slade. Slade, are you all right?
0: What has happened here? I left your Shannon lying there, right on this spot, with Bruce standing over him. Bruce! Stop playing games with me! What are you trying to do, Bruce? Are you going to? What are you doing up there on the cabin top, Pigeon Shannon? Were you going to jump on Garvio? Jump!
2: Just get out of the way, sailor. Don't do a thing. Just get out of the way.
1: Slade, his hook.
0: Into my arms, Pigeon! Jump!
2: Yeah, feet first.
3: Big pigeon, huh?
0: I will have it on a hook. Ah, is this a pretty picture? I sit on your chest and feed you my hook like this. So my pigeon ducked his head. Bueno, we will try again.
3: What's the matter, Garfio? Dug your hook too deep in the wood? Can't get it out. Let's roll over, shall we?
0: I will get it out. I will...
3: Sailor.
1: I was a coward, Slate. I turned my back. Couldn't watch.
3: I'm hurt, Sailor. Help me.
1: Throw your good armor on me. I'll take you home.

0: all here, sailor. $5,000.
1: Give it to me. I'll take it down to Mr. Crevelin. He'll give me back the note I gave him on the boat.
0: I don't know.
1: What do you mean you don't know?
0: Well, I'm wounded. I have to convalesce. $5,000 I could convalesce in style.
1: Like a for instance?
0: I could relax, have a pretty girl wait on me, hand and foot. My wish, her command.
1: You can get that for nothing. Me.
0: Let's try, huh? Come here.
1: Like that, Slade?
0: I don't know. That's not exactly what I had in mind.
1: You said you wanted to be waited on hand and foot. What do you want me to do? Wait on your foot?
0: I want you to scratch my back.
1: All right.
0: Ah. Oh. Yeah, that's right, sailor. A little further down. To the right. To the right. More to the right. Yeah.
1: Take your $5,000 and go get convalesced.
0: Hang up a shingle, sailor. You just scratched a man well. Come here.
2: And so our two stars, Humphrey Bogart and Lauren Bacall, have brought to a close our latest Bold Venture story. Special music was composed and conducted by David Rose. May we invite you to listen again next week at this time for another exciting adventure starring Humphrey Bogart and Lauren Bacall together in Bold Venture.
3: Sometimes you take so much trouble making half their pudding, you forget to make
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5: 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Beautiful. Oh, do you want some custard, Mom?
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3: 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Good and creamy. Because Brown and Poulsen make it.
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1: San Diego Police calling all cars. Attention all cars. Broadcast 154. Go to the Prescott Hotel and investigate the report of a murder. The body of a woman is found in a room. That's all.

0: Did you know that the biggest users of gasoline, the city and county purchasing departments, make scientific tests before they specify a gasoline for use in their great fleets of emergency equipment? Four main questions must be answered.
1: Which gasoline starts quickest?
2: Which accelerates fastest?
0: Which delivers most power?
3: Which is most economical to you?
0: On this basis, Rio Grande cracked gasoline has repeatedly won against all competition in Los Angeles, Oakland, Fresno, Santa Barbara, San Diego, Maricopa, the largest county in Arizona, and in many, many other cities and counties throughout this territory. This success is due primarily to the Sinclair cracking process. From one of the world's most modern refineries comes this balanced gasoline. Rio Grande cracked with tetraethyl. First,
1: quick starting.
0: Second,
2: fast acceleration.
0: Third,
4: surging power.
0: Fourth,
2: mileage.
0: These are the factors that cause Rio Grande cracked gasoline to be used exclusively in so many, many police cars, fire engines, ambulances, and other emergency equipment. These are the factors that give police car performance. Try Rio Grande cracked gasoline in your car. Do this tomorrow. And now it is our pleasure to present W.A. Huggins, Secretary to Chief of Police Sears, San Diego. Mr. Huggins.
5: Good evening. The San Diego Police Department has had many strange murders to solve, but the case of the girl in Room 9 was one of the most incredible cases to be found in our files. Detectives investigating the circumstances surrounding it found themselves literally face to face with a blank wall. There seemed to be no clues to go on, no reason for anyone to have committed the crime. And yet, there was a brutally beaten body of a woman lying in the morgue to spur them on in the hunt for the killer. A hunt which led them from one end of San Diego to the other and back again before they finally got a lead to the murderer's identity and managed to arrest him. But as you will see, despite the many difficulties they encountered, despite the lack of clues, in the end, the killer was brought to justice. Which once again goes to show that when a person resorts to murder, no matter how careful they may be, the chances that they will get away with it are less than 1 in 100.

0: San Diego, May 15th, 1918. The year that is to write Venus to one of history's bloodiest chapters, the war to make America safe for democracy. From every state west of the Mississippi River, a solid line of men pour into the training camps, the good and the bad, the rich and the poor, all reduced to one common denominator in the final desperate drive to meet war's demands. More men, more arms. It is a few minutes after midnight when two sailors from the USS Vicksburg, on shore leave, amble erratically up the street, come to a swaying stop in front of a little transient hotel where they have rooms for the night.
1: Steady, George, my boy. You're rolling in your own wake.
2: I'm doing nothing of the sort. You're the one that's doing the rolling.
1: I'm rolling. Listen, sailor, I practically carried you out of that joint we were in. You must have been planning on drinking the place dry.
2: Yeah, I would have, too, if you hadn't got so drunk I had to take you home. What do you think of that, huh? What do you think of that?
1: I think maybe we better go in the hotel before we get thrown in the brig. That's what I think.
2: That's a good idea. Come on.
3: This way.
2: Ah, this way.
3: Listen, sailor, I said this way. What are you trying to do, start an argument?
2: Sure, anytime. I have a problem.
3: Oh, come on, George. You can't even see where you're going. Take you right to our room. Now, come on, stop yet.
2: Ah, so you don't want to fight, huh? You got cold feet, huh?
3: No, all I want to do is to get you out of this hall before the landlady throws us both out. Come on, up these stairs. Easy. That's the spirit. One at a time. One at a time.
2: Don't tell me how to walk upstairs. I was walking upstairs before you were born, and down them, too.
3: Sure, I know all about it. Easy. That's it. One at a time.
2: One at a time. One at a time. You sound like a gramophone record I got stuck in a groove. One at a time. One at a time.
3: Shh. You want to wake the whole hotel? Come on. Here we are. Room 8.
2: Oh, no. Room 9 is the one we're in.
3: Now listen, George. What do you want to be so stubborn for? I know what room we're in, and it's 8.
2: 9, 9, 9, 9, 9, 9, 9, 9.
3: All right, but shut up.
2: It's room 9.
3: Sure, room 9, but shut up. Here we are. Now, see if you can stand up till I get the door open.
2: Sure, I can stand up. Why wouldn't I be able to stand up?
3: Quiet. There. Now, come on.
2: I'll turn on the light. I can't see in the dark. Only owls can see in the dark.
3: All right, wait a minute. There's your lights. Hey.
2: What's the matter?
3: George, look on the floor.
2: Oh, what's the matter with the floor? I don't see... Oh.
3: A woman.
2: What's she doing in our room?
3: Listen, George, snap out of it. This woman's dead.
2: Dead?
3: Yeah. Look at her throat. Somebody's murdered her.
2: Murdered? Let me see.
3: Look at those finger marks on her neck. Looks like she'd been strangled.
2: Yeah. Hey, look out. What are we going to do? We got to let someone know. Maybe they'll think we did it.
3: That's why you got to sober up fast.
2: Oh, don't worry. I'm sober right now.
3: Then come on. We got to report this to the landlady.
0: Shocked into instant sobriety by the horror of their discovery, the two sailors rush down the hall to the landlady's room and tell her about it. And in less than 20 minutes, Chief of Detectives Joseph Myers arrives at the hotel where he is met by Officer O.U. Martin. Together, the two men look at the bruised and beaten body and then question the landlady.
4: What is your name, ma'am?
5: Anna Johnson.
4: Anna Johnson, eh?
5: Yeah.
4: Well, tell me, Mrs. Johnson, just what happened this morning?
5: Well, I was asleep in my room. Room 12, it is. A little after 12, I was waked up by someone pounding on the door. When I opened it, there was two sailor fellows there. They told me there was a dead woman in their room.
4: And what did you do?
5: Well, I got up and put a robe on. And then we went to the room, and I saw it was Clara, and she was badly hurt, so I called the police.
4: Well, do you know of anyone who might have wanted to do this to Clara?
5: Oh, no, I know of no one. She was so sweet, like a sister.
4: Oh, I'm sorry, Mrs. Johnson, deeply sorry.
5: Thank you.
4: How long has she been employed here?
5: Several months.
4: Married?
5: I believe she was. But she was separated from her husband.
4: Anything happened last night that might throw some light on this?
5: Nothing that I know of. I came home from a show, and Clara had company. A girlfriend and her sweetheart. Oh, they was good friends of Clara's.
4: No chance of their doing this, eh?
5: Oh, no. They were her best friends.
4: Well, what happened then, Mrs. Johnson?
5: Well, they went home about 10 o'clock. And Clara and I had a little food to eat, and I went to bed. Clara came to my room because I had a headache, and she brought me some aspirin. Then she left for her room, and I went to sleep. The first thing I remember after that was the sailor boys waking me.
4: And that's all you can remember?
5: Yeah.
4: Well, thanks a lot, Mrs. Johnson. Don't let anybody touch that body, Sergeant. I'm going down to talk to those sailors.
0: In the small lobby of the hotel, Myers questions the two sailors, satisfies himself that they have no connection with the murder. A close check on the rest of the hotel guests brings no clue, and Chief Myers turns his attention to the hotel register. Suddenly, his eyes come across one name that bears no address after it. It is written on the page dated May 14th, 1918, and shows the room number to be 7. With this slim lead, he returns to room 12 and once again questions Mrs. Johnson.
4: Mrs. Johnson, there's something here that doesn't quite jibe with what my men have found. I thought you might be able to help.
5: What's that?
4: This name on the register. Jack Cree, as near as I can make it out. Who is he?
5: Jack Cree?
4: Hmm.
5: Jack Cree. Oh, yeah, yeah. I remember now. He was a soldier.
4: He stayed here last night?
5: Yeah. He came in early in the evening before I went to the show. I rented a room.
4: Room 7, is that right?
5: Yeah.
6: The boys looked that room over, Chief. The bed hadn't been slept in.
4: Any sign of him?
6: No, sir.
4: Then I'll stake my bottom dollar. He's the lad we want. Look, Martin, get a description of him from Mrs. Johnson and any other information you can get. I'm going to call the office and get Stevens over here to run this down.
0: A telephone call to the police station results in the arrival a short time later of Detective H.C. Stevens, who, after learning all he can from Chief Myers, takes charge of the investigation. His first move is to re-question Mrs. Johnson.
7: There's very little doubt in my mind about this Cree fellow's having done the job. The only trouble is, who is he and where is he? You've got to help us in answering those questions, Mrs. Johnson.
5: All right. I guess I will have to tell you then. But I had hoped this wouldn't be necessary.
7: What do you mean by that?
5: The soldier, the one you was asking about, he did something that I didn't want to tell. He followed me into my room last evening after I had showed him his. He began to act terribly. He tried to make love to me.
7: What did you do?
5: I told him he couldn't behave that way in this hotel and forced him to leave. He called me a dreadful name as he went down the stairs. A terrible name.
7: Was the last time you saw him?
5: Yes.
7: Martin, Chief Myers tell me you have a description of the man, is that right?
6: Yes, sir. I just got it from Mrs. Johnson. There you are.
7: Approximately 33 years old, dark complexion, 5 feet 7 inches tall. Not much to go on with about 100,000 men in uniform in San Diego alone.
6: Pretty slim.
7: What about this girl that was killed? Has she ever had any trouble with any soldiers or sailors, Mrs. Johnson?
5: Well, once she did. A few weeks ago, 4 soldiers from Camp Carney was here, and they accused her of having stolen $40 from their room. But the military police who came to investigate told me later that the soldiers had lied to the salt.
7: I see. Thanks a lot, Mrs. Johnson.
5: Yeah?
7: I guess there's nothing more we can do here for the time being. Keep an eye on things, Martin, while I do a little canvassing of the neighborhood hotels. It's a pretty thin lead, but this Cree fellow might have stayed somewhere around here after he got through his dirty work. We're following up anyway. I'll be back later.
0: So Detective Stevens begins a tour that takes him from one small hotel to another, up one street, down the next. And finally, as he is just about to give up, he enters the 12th place, the Aspen House on 5th Street, and for the 12th time, asks the same question.
7: Did you have anyone come in early this morning and ask for a room?
2: Is this in connection with the murder over at the Prescott?
7: Yes, it is.
2: Well, there was a fellow came in about 5:30. He was plenty drunk and he acted sort of nervous-like.
7: Yes?
2: I told him the room would be $1 and he forked it over without saying a word. But he refused to register.
7: Refused to register, huh?
2: Yes, sir, and that's not all. I got a look at his hands and they were scratched. There was blood on him, so help me.
7: Go on.
2: I thought to myself when I seen him that they looked like fingernail scratches. But it wasn't none of my business, so I didn't say anything. Anyway, he left a call for 8 this morning. And when I went up and woke him, he jumped up and stared at me for a minute. And then he slammed the door in my face.
7: Is he here now?
2: No, sir. He left about 20 minutes ago. It was an awful hurry.
7: What'd he look like?
2: Well, he was about 35. 5 feet 10, I'd say. Weighed about 170. Black hair, gray around the temples. And wore a dark suit with a box coat and a black fedora hat. I figured he was a gambler by his luck.
7: Thanks. Thanks a lot.
2: Hey, where are you going?
4: I'm going to get that description to every policeman in San Diego.
0: Thus, the first real clue of any importance, and the start of a sweeping dragnet of San Diego. Police bulletins describing the mysterious Jack Cree are issued to every man in the San Diego Police Department, to all bus and train station officials, with orders to arrest and hold if located. And while every available officer in the city looks for the fugitive, Detective Stevens pays a visit to the four soldiers who had claimed the murdered woman had robbed them. And though he exhausts one clue when he finds their alibi perfect, he stumbles on to another that sends him to the naval training camp at Balboa Park, where he interrogates one of the sailors.
7: I understand that you're a friend of Ed Bowler, is that right?
4: Yeah, I know him.
7: How well?
4: Well, we run around together a good bit. Guess I know him as well as anyone.
7: Well, tell me something. How did he and Clara Minor get along?
4: Hmm? What do you mean?
7: Do you ever have any trouble?
4: Well, I...
7: Here, have a cigarette.
4: Oh, thanks, I will.
7: It's all right. Keep the pack. Plenty more where they came from.
4: Oh, thanks. Cigarettes are pretty scarce out here these days.
7: Yeah, I figure they were. How about Ed and Clara? How'd they get along?
4: Well, they had a little trouble. You know how it goes, another woman and all that. Ed was engaged to Clara, but he sort of fell for this Mary Bedford. Yeah, it was quite a mess.
7: Well, what happened?
4: Well, this Bedford woman got jealous of Clara and tried to commit suicide. And then when it didn't work, she told Ed he'd better watch his step or she'd make a good job of it next time and kill both of them.
7: I see. You know where this Bedford woman lives?
4: Yeah, I'm afraid I've talked too much right now.
7: Wait a minute. You don't want to shield a murderer, do you?
4: Well, of course not.
7: But... What are you talking about? Talking too much already.
4: I guess I didn't realize what I was saying.
7: That's the ticket. Where does she live?
4: Over at the Hotel Dinsmore. You know, it's in the same block as the Prescott.
7: Yeah, an odd coincidence, isn't it? Bolus would like to get rid of Clara because she was an obstacle. Mary Bedford would like to do the same because she hated Clara. She lives in the same block Clara was murdered in. I'd say quite a coincidence.
0: Questioning of both Mary Bedford and Ed Bolus leaves Detective Stevens with a great many doubts as to their alibis. But not wanting to make any direct accusations until he has proof, he has them both held in technical custody as witnesses and then proceeds to run down the many other loose threads of the case. And as each day goes by, it leaves him with some new development. He learns that the janitor of the hotel, a man with a past record, has been missing since the morning of the murder. And immediately word is flashed over the police communication system to be on the lookout for him. Several men are paraded before the landlord of the Aspen House and promptly released when he fails to recognize any of them. The murder of Clara Minor begins to assume the aspect of a huge cobweb, each clue stretching out like one of the web's infinitesimal strands. And at last, with hundreds of leads to run down, each one vitally important to his case, Detective Stevens talks to his superior, Detective Inspector Paul J. Hayes, and requests another man to assist him.
8: I'd like to be able to do it, Henry. You know that without my saying it. But we're up against the wall for men. All the boys are out on jobs.
7: Isn't there just one you could get away from some other job and let me have?
8: Not a chance. As a matter of fact, I just assigned the last one I had to the club, a robbery deal. You know the one two sailors robbed and beat him the other night?
7: Yeah.
8: I've got plenty of trouble over that. Every citizen in San Diego is on our necks to get the ones who did it.
7: Well, I guess that settles that, huh?
8: I'm afraid so, Henry. I know what a tough nut you have to crack. But it's all yours.
7: All right, Inspector. Thanks anyway. You come out all right with your clobber deal.
8: Thanks. If I don't, I'm liable to be looking for a new job. At least I will if the citizens of San Diego have anything to say about it. I'll beat it before you think of something else you want.
7: Right. Goodbye, sir.
0: So, Henry Stevens carries on his investigation alone. One by one, he eliminates his leads. Patiently, he wades through the mass of information he has gathered, checking this item, throwing away that item. And when he has checked every known point against the other, he finds himself with at least three possible suspects. Edgar Bolus, the ex-convict janitor, and the mysterious missing soldier, Jack Cree. Follows days upon endless days spent in training camps, in saloons, in hundreds of dives where soldiers and sailors meet to drown out the cares of the day with women and alcohol. Always the same question foremost in his mind.
7: Pardon me, buddy, but do you know of a Jack Cree in this outfit?
9: Jack Cree? No, I never heard of him. Where's he from?
7: Never mind. Doesn't matter where he's from. Oh, Steve. Steve, you happen to know of a soldier by the name of Jack Cree?
9: Nah, I make it a habit not to know soldiers' names. Sailors neither, for that matter. As soon as they get to know you too well, they start asking for drinks on the cup. It ain't good business.
7: I'm looking for a man by the name of Cree, Lieutenant. Jack Cree. You happen to have one in your outfit by that name?
10: Sorry. There's no one by the name of Cree in the 40th Division. Was there anything else?
7: Thanks anyway. I hadn't figured there would be.
0: So it goes, day after day, night after night, and still no sign of the missing man. Days drag on into weeks, weeks into months. The Clara Minor case fades from the front page of the papers. The outraged citizenry of San Diego gradually forgets that there ever was a girl named Clara Minor. Forgets that there ever was a Clauber robbery case. But Detective Stevens remembers. Never does he slacken his vigilance for a moment. And time passes. February 1st, 1919. 9 long months since the brutal murder in Room 9. In the office of Captain Frank McGraw, the United States Intelligence Service, a captain of the guard stands. 2 young soldiers from Camp Kearney in his custody.
11: Sergeant Kelly, sir. Reporting with Privates Willis and Waterman.
12: All right, men. Relax.
13: Thank you, sir.
12: So you're Willis and Waterman, eh? Tom Willis and Alan Waterman. Is that right?
14: Yes, sir.
12: Yes. Well, men, we've caught up with you at last. And that's going to be pretty tough on both of you.
15: What do you mean by that, sir?
12: You know only too well what I mean, Waterman. That watch you men pawned has turned up in Oklahoma. And it was pawned there by a girl who was a sweetheart of one of the boys in the 21st. You're from the 21st, are you not?
15: Yes, sir, but I don't know nothing about no watch.
12: Well, how about you, Willis? Your memory any better than your buddy's?
14: No, sir. I don't know what you mean, sir. I never pawned a watch anywhere.
12: That's right. You didn't pawn it. But one of you gave it to a girl, and that girl made the break. Now, how about it?
15: You don't know nothing about it, Captain, and I don't know neither.
12: Afraid he might spill, eh, Waterman? Well, I think you're right about that. I think he will spill when Detective Sears and Kelly get talking to him. Those boys have a way with them that usually gets results.
0: And a short time later, Detectives George Sears and Harry Keller join Captain McGraw in his office, where they're informed of the results of his questioning. Realizing that the younger man, Willis, is almost ready to talk, they have him brought in without Waterman.
16: Sit down, Willis. I want to have a little talk with you.
14: Yes, sir.
16: You're pretty young, aren't you, Willis?
14: Yes, sir. I guess so.
16: About 16?
14: 17, sir.
16: Young looking for his age, isn't he, Captain?
12: Yeah. Pretty nice looking, too, for a boy who'd go around robbing people.
16: You know, I don't think Willis planned that deal, Captain McGraw. I have a pretty good hunch that his pal took the whole thing up and got him mixed.

0: I have a pretty good hunch that his pal took the whole thing up and got him mixed up in it. Now, how about that, Willis? Isn't that what really happened?
1: I don't know what deal you mean.
0: Why, sure you do. You remember old man Clobber, the fellow you and Waterman beat up and robbed? That's where you got the watch.
1: I didn't hit him.
0: Oh, Waterman did, huh? Now then, why don't you tell us all about it? Might just as well, you know. Might go a little easier on you if you came clean.
1: I'm afraid of what Waterman would do.
2: Well, you needn't be. Detective Sears has enough on him right now to send him up for a nice long stretch, even if he never talks. So you can tell him anything you want to.
1: Is that right, Lieutenant Sears?
0: That's right, Wallace.
1: Then I'll talk. I'll tell you the whole thing. Waterman and I did do the job. But I didn't want there to be any violence. He told me we'd just stick a gun in the guy's ribs and take his money away from him. Honest, I didn't have anything to do with the beating end of it. I even tried to stop Ellen when he started hitting him.
3: So the young soldier, 17-year-old Willis, cracks under the skillful questioning of Detective Sears and Captain McGraw, blurts out the whole story while a stenographer takes it down in shorthand. And when he is finished, Detective Sears realizes that his long job is done, the Clobber robbery is solved. Then suddenly, as Willis is about to leave the room, he turns, looks back at the two men for an instant, and then...
1: Captain McGraw.
2: Yes, Willis?
1: There's something else I'd like to tell you, too. Something I've got to tell you.
2: All right. Start in.
1: Waterman killed that woman over at the Prescott Hotel. He came back to camp the next morning and told me so. He showed me his hands. They were all clawed up. I had to tell you, Captain. I couldn't hold it any longer. It was burning a hole inside of me. I had to tell you.
3: Convinced by the youth's sincerity that he's telling the truth, Detective Sears immediately phones Stevens, tells him to come out at once. And in less than 20 minutes, a police car screams to a grinding stop outside. Detective Henry Stevens rushes into the office.
4: Well, what's up? Hello, Henry. I think we got the lad who killed Clara Manning.
0: What?
4: Yep. He and another lad are the two that pulled the Clobber job. And just a few minutes ago, the younger one cracked and voluntarily told us that his partner, Waterman, had done the Prescott job.
5: Is Waterman here?
2: Right in the next room under guard.
5: Well, hang on until I get back. Listen. Have a line of men with this Waterman among them, will you? I want a positive identification.
3: Rushing back to town, Stevens bundles the landlady, Anna Johnston, into the police car with him and heads back for the camp. Arriving there, they discover a full company standing at attention in the driveway. Asking Mrs. Johnston to follow him, he walks down the line of men. Halfway down the front rank...
6: There. There is the man.
7: How can you remember me after such a long time?
6: Because... You call me that horrible name. That's why. I could never forget you.
5: Well, Waterman, I guess that settles your future for a while. Come on, I've got a lot of things to ask you. I'm warning you right now, the answers had better be right.
3: But Alan Waterman refuses to talk. For hours, Stevens hurls questions at him, and the answers to each one is always the same. Waterman will not crack. Then Tom Willis is led in to stand face to face with his partner. Slowly, haltingly, fear staring out of his eyes, he repeats the story he has told McGraw and Sears. Then, suddenly...
7: All right, kid. You can stop talking. I'll do the talking from now on. I killed that woman. I jumped at her as she passed the door to the room. I beat her down, and then I strangled her. With these two hands, I strangled her. Just the same as I'd strangle anybody else who made insulting remarks about soldiers.
5: You can go back to the other room now, kid.
1: Thanks.
7: She said the soldiers was no good. So I decided to kill her. I waited out in the hall until she passed, and then I grabbed her. She didn't even have time to yell.
5: Is that your only reason for killing Clara Minor Waterman?
7: Yeah, that's the only reason. When she said what she did, I knew then that I'd have to kill her, and I did. I strangled her with my bare hands. And then I took a lace from my leggings and wound it around her throat till she stopped moving. No one can talk about soldiers that way and get away with it, because a soldier is the finest person in the world.
3: And now it is our pleasure to present District Attorney Thomas Whelan of San Diego. Mr. Whelan.
8: Alan Waterman was one of the strangest paradoxes in the history of my office. The almost unbelievable reason he gave for having brutally murdered Clara Minor led many to believe he was insane. At his trial, it was proved...

0: conclusively that although he was suffering from a form of hysteria, brought on, no doubt, by the uncertainty of the times and the World War, yet he was perfectly capable of thinking clearly. It was also proven by the prosecution that he had actually planned the murder in advance. On May 5, 1919, he was sentenced to San Quentin to serve from 10 years to life. His younger companion pled guilty to the Clobber robbery, and in the juvenile department of the Superior Court, he was sentenced to Preston Reformatory at Ione to remain until he reached his majority.
1: Thank you, Mr. Whelan. If Rio Grande cracked gasoline is so full of snap, so full of speed, so full of power, says the skeptical motorist, how can it also be so economical? Now, that's a fair question, and here's the answer. By the patented Sinclair cracking process, gasoline is so thoroughly broken up, that is, so thoroughly cracked, that every possible atom of energy is available for instant combustion. No unburned gasoline drips down your cylinder walls. No raw gasoline escapes through your exhaust. More of each gallon is turned into power. That's why Rio Grande cracked gasoline is more economical. And that is also why Rio Grande gasoline powers more police cars, fire engines, ambulances, and other emergency equipment wherever it is sold than any other brand. Parallel in importance to the Sinclair cracking process for gasoline is the refining process used for Sinclair motor oils. 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Sinclair Pennsylvania and Sinclair Opaline are thoroughly de-waxed and de-jellied. They flow more freely, stand up under harder abuse, and last longer. 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

0: Broadway. 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And the lie is in gorgeous technicolor, and the screaming of trumpets and the dancing on the streets. And there's silence, too. So still, so empty, you can hear a teardrop. Whatever it is, it's Broadway. 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
0: And you keep walking. And then a voice calls your name.
2: Hey, Danny! Wait a minute, Danny! Danny!
0: And it's the voice of Maxie Stern, manager of the most colossal, most stupendous, most nothing movie crib on Broadway.
2: Danny, come quick, huh? Real quick.
3: Hi, Maxie.
2: Hi, Danny. Come quick, please, huh?
3: Well, what's the matter? Somebody doesn't like the picture?
2: Worse than that. He's sitting in a loge and he won't go home, and the picture is long since over.
3: Well, maybe he's waiting for the prices to change.
2: I don't think so, Danny.
3: No?
2: No, I think the gentleman who was occupying my loge is dead.
3: Come quick, huh, Maxie?
2: Yeah. The way we discovered him, Danny, is one of my charwomen who sweeps out the dump, the theater, was sweeping out loges. This gentleman, she can't politely budge, so she calls the private.
3: Huh?
2: Anasha, who's at the bottom of the rung of success. The private calls a corporal. The corporal calls... Oh, nuts. Finally, it gets to the head usher, and he calls me. And I verify their opinion that the loge seat is dead. But this I have to have official, so I called you.
3: Where is he?
2: Up these Persian carpeted stairs, Danny. $30 a square yard. Wait, Danny. Danny, I'm out of breath.
3: Where is he?
2: In here. Through this Renaissance door that opens out onto a luxurious loge.
4: Hi, Danny. I'm glad Maxie found you.
2: Danny, I took the liberty of first calling our house doctor, Dr. Jeffrey Connor, the house doctor.
3: Well, it's all right, Maxie. Why are you glad Maxie found me, Doc?
4: Because this man's been poisoned.
3: Oh?
4: Dilated pupils, tinge of blue on his lips, all the usual symptoms.
3: Suicide, maybe?
4: Maybe, but I hardly think so. People don't take poison and go to a movie. Not this poison. The pain is excruciating.
3: How long has he been dead?
4: I'd say an hour, maybe two.
3: Well, he must have cried out. He must have
2: made... The picture's hilarious, rib-tickling. It's a comedy, Danny. Maybe the other schmoes in the loge thought he was laughing. Some people laugh in such a way, you know.
3: Yeah. Let's see who he is. Wallet, name stamped in gold. Sherman Gates. Cigarettes. Hotel key. Carnegie Hotel.
2: And his umbrella, Danny. Lying wet on the carpet. A man commits suicide in the loge, Danny?
0: Suicide or murder, I had to know which. So I had a call to make. The Carnegie Hotel on 2nd Avenue was an institution that had never received an endowment, but its educational possibilities were infinite. The signs walking up the steps from the street made you know that. You could hold a seance with Madame Astarte, 7th Daughter of the Moon. You could buy magic tricks from Professor Novotny. When that was over, you could buy a Swedish massage from a brother and sister team. At the top of the steps was a man seated behind a cage. He was looking down at a glossy magazine. I looked down at him. He kept looking, and I kept looking. I got tired first, so I rang the bell on his desk.
5: I heard you when you hit the third step coming upstairs. That's a loose one.
3: And why don't you pay attention to me?
5: Paying attention to something else right now, Mac. You want to see?
3: See what?
5: This magazine. Get it every month. Here, look. Picture of Phyllis in again this month, wearing a hat. First time I ever saw her wearing a hat. Last month it was stocking. Cute, huh?
3: All I want is some information.
5: About Phyllis? Oh, I can't do that. I wish you could. But we can both dream, can't we?
3: Information about a guest, Sherman Gates.
5: You got the information. He was a guest.
3: He's dead.
5: People die. Say, who are you that wants to know what you want to know?
3: I'm Danny Clover, police.
5: Oh, so I'm Lee Crandall, clerk. So?
3: So what about Sherman Gates?
5: He was a guest who guested at room 12 down the hall. He made a couple phone calls early in the day through my switchboard. Went out, didn't come back.
3: Mm-hmm.
5: Putting two and two together, I'd say the latter was because he's dead. Am I helping?
3: What about the two phone calls?
5: I'm being a citizen like all get out. I got them right here. Right here someplace. Yeah, here they are.
3: Thanks. Don't mind if I use your phone, citizen. I know you don't.
5: Not for a dime, I don't.
6: Sergeant Tartaglia speaking.
3: Danny Clover, I want you to check two phone numbers for me, Tartaglia. Here are the numbers. Give me the names and addresses to go with them.
6: Yeah, Danny.
3: Plaza 7, 9970. And Regent 4, 1098. You got that?
1: Yeah, I got it.
3: Good, I'll call you back. Here's your dime.
5: Thanks. Now I guess you want to look at Mr. Gates' room, huh?
3: Yeah, I want to do that.
5: When you're finished, I got something to show you.
3: More art studies at Phyllis?
5: Uh-uh. Broken down dentist once left a stack of National Geographics here. Maybe a guy like you gets his kicks from stuff like that.
3: It made him happy to say that, and he was being a good citizen, so I let him be happy. The room of Sherman Gates, guest, deceased, revealed a bed and a table, beat up, broken down. Not much else. Mr. Gates' other suit and a change of underwear. I leafed through the National Geographics to give Tartaglia time to check on the phone numbers. I learned little-known facts about the Pygmy people of Mozambique, then called headquarters. Two phone numbers. One listed to Irene Vincent in the East 60s. The other, a photographer's shop on 10th Avenue. It was midnight, and neither place answered to my call, so I waited till the next morning. Called in person.
7: Something I can do for you?
3: Yeah, there is. I want to ask you a few questions.
7: Oh, good. About a camera? This one takes wonderful pictures of the whole family.
3: I don't have a family. Questions about a photographer.
7: Oh. Well, we've got some wonderful brochures here. The tricks of all great photographers. Ouija, Lou Jacobs, Jr., Steichen.
3: Not about them. About Sherman Gates.
7: Gates. Don't know him. If he were a photographer of note, I'm sure I'd know him.
3: This photographer was also a customer. Try that.
7: Gates, huh?
3: Gates. Sherman Gates.
7: Sherman Gates.
3: I'll give you a big fat clue. He called you yesterday.
7: Gates.
3: Maybe I ought to rack your brain for you.
7: Gates, of course. He called me yesterday.
3: Maybe you'll have a better memory if I tell you I'm from the police, Mr.
7: Quimby. Junius Quimby. There's nothing wrong with my memory. I just told you. Mr. Gates called me yesterday afternoon.
3: What did he call about?
7: About the usual thing.
3: Like?
7: Were his pictures ready?
3: And were they?
7: No.
3: What did you tell him?
7: I told him no.
3: I mean, when did you say his pictures would be ready?
7: Today, this morning.
3: Now?
7: Now.
3: Get them. I'm calling for them.
7: It's irregular, you know.
3: I know. Get them.
7: Why does Mr. Gates call for them himself?
3: He's dead. Now get them.
7: Of course, they're right here. In this drawer. Here they are. In this envelope.
3: Yeah, thanks. What do you know? Cats. Pictures of cats.
7: Aren't they lifelike? So real. Here, pussy.
3: I'd never heard a man say that to a picture of a cat before, so I tiptoed out, pointed myself to East 60th Street, and took off. Irene Vincent's apartment house was fashionable. It had a fashionable doorman accoutred in dawn pink, standing under a fashionable moss-green canopy. And his fashionable eyes were the color of dead fish as he took my name, my occupation, my sex. Took them over to a lavender phone, spoke them in a shocked voice, arranged me in an elevator, pushed a button, and washed his hands of me on the 10th floor. I lit a cigarette and saw Irene Vincent waiting for me in her doorway. She didn't leave much breath for smoking.
8: Come in, Danny Clover.
3: Yeah, thanks.
8: He is frightful, isn't he?
3: Who?
8: The doorman. I hate snobs, don't you, Danny?
3: If you say so.
8: You hate snobs? Then why are you calling on me?
3: Man named Sherman Gates. You know him?
8: If you say so.
3: He called you yesterday from the Carnegie Hotel.
8: So he did.
3: He died last night in a movie.
8: So he did. I read it in the paper. They say it might be suicide.
3: What do you say, Miss Vincent?
8: Oh, I don't think so. Sherman wouldn't commit suicide, not that way.
3: Tell me about Sherman, Miss Vincent.
8: Oh, Sherman was 100%, Danny. All boy, all star. High school track, B-club cheerleader, a devil with the girls. I was in love with Sherman once, 100%.
3: When was that?
8: Too long ago, when I was a little girl in Iowa. When little girls fell in love with little boys like Sherman.
3: And he called you yesterday? Why?
8: He wanted a date. The flame was flickering, he said. That's the way Sherman talked.
3: You gave him the date?
8: Of course. It flatters a girl, Danny, when an old love comes out of Iowa and asks for a date.
3: Where'd you go? What did you do?
8: In detail.
3: Mm-hmm.
8: In detail, we went to Gino's, had a few drinks, left Gino's, had an argument. Oh, that should interest you, Danny.
3: It does.
8: Well, it was about a cat. A cat rubbed itself against the leg of Sherman's tuxedo, and Sherman kicked the cat in the face. So we argued.
3: And?
8: So I took a cab home, threw my umbrella in the tub to dry off, took my clothes off, got into...
1: Oh, Irene, the drinks are ready. Well, haven't you finished with the police, my dear?
8: Oh, I think so, Joseph. Danny, this is my fiancé, Joseph Dorcas, Danny Clover.
1: How do you do?
3: Mr. Dorcas,
1: I... dropping, Mr. Clover. You'll want to know if I knew of Irene's going out with Sherman Gates.
3: Oh, I hadn't thought of it, but it'll do.
1: I knew about it, Mr. Clover. Irene has full personal freedom until we're married. You've read of our marriage?
3: I'm afraid not.
1: It's been in all the columns. A winter romance, they call it. That is, my part of it. Nice phrase, isn't it?
8: I told you, Joseph, they're only little dogs barking. You mustn't let them hurt you.
1: You see why I love her, Mr. Clover. And in 2 weeks, she'll be mine. And then, Irene, no more jaunts to Iowa to see your mother. No more evenings with callow youths like this Gates fellow. No more.
8: Shh, darling, you're embarrassing Danny Clover.
3: They clinched. And I got out of there. I checked in at headquarters, grabbed a cup of coffee, and then went back to a man named Quimby, who had pictures of cats for a dead man who hated cats.
9: Oh, I see you're back.
3: You remember me, huh?
9: Of course. You said you were a policeman. You told me that this morning.
3: Right. I'm a policeman, and I'm still working. I got some new questions to ask you, Mr. Quimby.
9: Please ask them in a hurry. I got some pictures in the tank.
3: This won't take long. Those pictures you gave me this morning.
9: Mr. Gates' pictures?
3: Those. Are you sure there were the pictures he left to be developed?
9: Am I sure? What do you mean, am I sure?
3: I mean, are you sure?
9: Of course I am. Now, if you'll pardon me.
3: One more thing.
9: Please, those pictures in the tank, they'll spoil.
3: All right, but hurry up back.
9: I'll only be a minute. Just look around. Browse.
10: Help!
3: Quimby, what happened? He tried. He really did try to tell me what happened, but he couldn't. He'd never be able to. I hurried over to the open door which led to the alley. Empty. The sound of a car starting off, a car driven by a killer, suddenly made the whole place empty. Empty except for one thing. One single and shining fact. The dead man in the lodge wasn't a suicide. He'd been murdered. Now he had company.
11: 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A whale of a Christmas present for a few moments brain scratching. Could be, there's $54,000 in the Sing It Again jackpot now. $25,000 of it in cold hard cash and the rest in wonderful prizes. 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
3: In the afternoon, Broadway is a place of regret. It's the interval between the furtive lunch hour and quitting time, the longest 5 hours in the world, and it happens 5 days a week. It's also the time to dust the coconut husks at papaya stands, to dodge the cloak and suitor for whom nothing exists except the clothing rack he's pushing, and it's a time for window shopping. For me, it was a time for homework, and headquarters is where I study. There's a sergeant there who helps me. His name is Tartaglia, and he tries real hard. Or, as he puts it...
12: I try real hard, Danny.
3: I know you do, Tartaglia. So tell me what you found on Junius Quimby.
12: Oh, that little photographer was a naughty boy, Danny. With a record. Not a long one, but naughty.
3: Pictures, huh? Photographs.
12: Pictures, Danny. Photographs.
3: That all?
12: Yeah. Oh, wait a minute. I almost forgot, Danny. There's a guy outside to see you. Joseph Dorcas says he's the fiancé of one Miss Irene Vincent. Says
3: Show him in, Tartaglia.
12: Yeah. Go right in, Mr. Dorcas.
1: Thank you. Hello, Mr. Clover. I hope you're not too busy to see me.
3: Oh, not at all. Sit down, Mr. Dorcas.
1: Thank you. Mr. Clover, I'll come right to the point. I'm a very rich man.
3: I'm happy for you, Mr. Dorcas.
1: It's a fact that doesn't need a comment, Mr. Clover. I only tell you that because, well, you should know it. I'm in a position to buy off any trouble that Irene may be in.
3: Your fiancée's in trouble?
1: Yes. She just came back from a vacation with her mother in Iowa. And since she's back, she's being blackmailed.
3: Uh-huh. That'd fit. I don't know how exactly, but it would fit.
1: I can't guess what you have in mind, but I think I can help you.
3: Well, frankly, Mr. Dorcas, I could use a little help. What have you got to offer?
1: Some pertinent facts.
3: Good. What are they?
1: Well, the day before yesterday, a man called her. Said he had some information that he was going to take to me.
3: Mm-hmm.
1: He was going to take it to me unless Irene paid him $20,000.
3: What kind of information?
1: Mr. Clover, Irene swears to me she doesn't know. She got a phone call from a man. The man set up a meeting place, but the man never showed up.
3: Go on.
1: Yesterday, the same thing. Another phone call. Another man. And this man didn't show up either.
3: What else?
1: About an hour ago, one more phone call. Still another voice. This time, the man told Irene to meet him at 1 o'clock tomorrow morning at the 23rd Street docks, Hudson River.
3: Was that all he said?
1: No, no. He mentioned the names of Junius Quimby and Sherman Gates.
3: Oh?
1: He told Irene that what happened to them would happen to her if she didn't appear with the money. Does that suggest anything to you, Mr. Clover?
3: Yeah, it does. It suggests this third caller is our killer. He's got some piece of information to blackmail your fiancé. Some piece of information that belonged to three men. Mm. Now it belongs to only one, the killer.
1: Well, what shall we do, Mr. Clover?
3: We'll do this. Tell Irene to get the money and meet the man.
1: Yes, but
3: don't worry, I'll be there. Tell her I'll be in the doorway at the port agent's shack. Tell her to walk past me so I'll know she's there. But above all, tell her not to talk to me. Got that?
1: Of course, Mr. Clover. I have it exactly.
3: At midnight, the 23rd Street dock is an island torn out of limbo. The mist, the vapors rising out of the dark river, the sob of distant turbines, the almost silent hiss of the sea. It's all there. And you stand in dark space at the edge of a universe and wait and hope you're doing the right thing. Across oil-black water, you watch an electric sign in New Jersey arrange itself in numerals of time. And then a sound brings you back. It's a simple sound, the sound of a woman's heels on wood. So you're back, and you remember why you're there.
8: Danny Clover, are you there?
3: I told you, don't talk to me. Keep walking.
8: But I'm frightened, Danny Clover, 100% frightened.
3: If he sees you talking to anyone, he might kill you, like he killed the others.
8: Yes, Danny.
3: And remember, talk to him as if you were alone. No outcry, no hysterics, nothing. Understand? Now, keep walking.
8: Yes, Danny Clover. Here goes a pretty girl.

0: It's him, Danny! It's him! Get him! Get him!
1: You fool! I told you not to yell!
0: He got away, didn't he, Danny?
1: Yeah. Why did you cry out? Why?
0: Because I'm a girl, and girls are unstable.
1: Yeah.
0: Are you hurt, Danny? Did he shoot you?
1: No.
0: But there's blood on the ground. See, Danny Clover?
2: Danny Clover saw the blood on the ground. Danny Clover put an idiot named Irene in a cab. Danny Clover went back to headquarters. By 2 o'clock, the orders were out for every drugstore, every hospital, every doctor to be on the lookout for a wounded man. Then Danny Clover curled up in his swivel chair and fell asleep.
3: Are you decent, Danny?
1: Oh, of course I'm decent. What are you talking about?
3: There's a lady out here to see you, Danny, from the Salvation Army, with a drum and a cymbal and a tambourine.
1: What?
3: Yeah, she says she knows you, has something important to tell you.
1: Well, show her in, Sergeant. Show her in.
3: Yeah. Go right in, miss. Ma'am.
4: Thank you. Good morning, Danny. Oh, it's a glorious, glorious morning, isn't it?
1: Glorious, Opal. How are you?
4: Glorious.
1: Why don't you put the drum down? I'll take me a help, Opal.
3: Oh, sure. Allow me, Miss Opal.
4: Thank you.
1: Tagley said you had something important to tell me.
4: Well, it may be. I don't know. It just may be important, and then again, it may not. Strange the way things are one way or another, isn't it, Danny?
1: Tell me anyway, Opal.
4: Well, last night at the mission, it was my tour of duty. You know, helping the poor wandering souls.
1: What happened at the mission, Opal?
4: Well, about 3 o'clock in the morning, this man came in with a terrible wound in his shoulder. Oh, a terrible wound. I dressed...
1: Where is he now?
4: Well, back at his hotel, I suppose. The Carnegie Hotel. You see, Mr. Crandall's one of our steadies. But, Danny, where are you going?

0: Aren't you?
1: Yeah, citizen. It's me.
0: Come to tell me I'm not much of a citizen no more, huh?
1: A real bad one. A wounded one, too. Your shoulder hurt?
0: Some. If I make an effort, it'll still operate.
1: Don't try. I'm booking you. We'll take fine care of your shoulder.
0: I missed everything, didn't I? Missed it all up. Amateurs oughtn't to play that game. It makes them gun happy.
1: Uh-huh.
0: Yeah. I turned all of Phyllis's pictures to the wall. She isn't proud of me. She looks sad. Even the one in stockings.
1: Tough. You ready?
0: Sure. Can I figure on how long a rap is?
1: Figure on all the time there is left in the world, so you won't be disappointed. After all, you killed two men.
0: Killed two men? What are you talking about?
1: Sherman Gates, one man. Junius Quimby, one man.
0: Wait a minute.
1: Two men.
0: Wait a minute. You're talking too fast. Words are going by me. I think I hear, but I don't know what they mean.
1: Let's go, Lee.
0: I'm telling you, all I did was try a blackmail stunt. I lost it, that's all.
1: You're talking for the record now, Lee.
0: Sure I am, and this is the record. A letter comes for guest Sherman Gates after he's deceased. I open it, pictures in it, blackmail pictures to a guy with brains. More brains than me.
1: So you called Irene Vincent?
0: Sure. Her picture's been all over the paper on account of her marrying that millionaire. Sure I called her.
1: Where are the pictures?
0: Right in my back pocket. They never left there.
1: I'll take them.
0: Well, here.
1: Thanks.
0: You can't book me for murder. You can't...
1: Here's a dime, citizen. I got to call headquarters. We're going for a ride. You, me, and the pictures.
2: You sent for me, Danny? I was just on my way to home. I phoned Mrs. Tartaglia.
1: It's a little early, isn't it, Sergeant?
2: Well, what with the rain and all, by the time I get through the traffic...
1: Take off that slicker and stick around a while. I want you to look at a picture.
2: Okay, Danny. Well, where's the picture, huh, Danny?
1: Here. What do you see, Tartaglia?
2: Well, I see a gorgeous dame in a swimming suit by the name Irene Vincent. I see a guy also in a swimming suit by the name Sherman Gates, deceased. And they're leaning up against the new Nash. Looks like the 1950 model. Did I see everything, Danny?
1: Where are they?
2: It to me, looks like Miami. I've never been to Miami, but to me, it looks like Miami. Palm trees, ocean, swimming suits.
1: Yeah. Neat piece of blackmail.
2: This is to blackmail? To be in Miami in the winter?
1: You can go home now, Tartaglia.
2: Oh, thanks, Danny, thanks. It's because of the rain I'm leaving now.
1: What do you got there?
2: The umbrella?
1: Umbrella?
2: Yeah, sure. An umbrella, Danny. It's raining outside. Cat and dog.
1: Umbrella. Go home, Tartaglia, and tell Mrs. Tartaglia today you did real good.
3: I want to apologize for Irene's not being here, Mr. Clover.
1: Oh, that's okay. You're here.
3: After all, Irene and I are engaged, and the fact that you found me in her apartment shouldn't cause you to lift an eyebrow.
1: Not the merest wisp of an eyebrow. Maybe you'll react, Mr. Dorcas. I know why Irene was being blackmailed.
3: Good for you. So you found the blackmailer. You understand, whatever Irene did before we're married doesn't concern me.
1: Oh?
3: That was a part of her life that I didn't belong in. It was hers under whatever circumstance she wanted.
1: What if it happened 3 weeks ago?
3: Oh, impossible.
1: Look at this picture, Mr. Dorcas. Does it tweak you?
3: Irene, come in here.
1: Well, you mean you've been out clavering me. Irene's been listening all the time. My.
3: I don't like to subject my fiancé to the police. Now, come here, Irene.
4: Yes, what is it?
1: A picture. I want you to look at it.
3: Were you in Iowa 3 weeks ago, Irene?
4: I told you I was, dear. That means I was.
1: Irene, you're not looking at the picture.
4: I'm looking. It was taken 3 years ago in Miami before I met Mr. Dorcas.
3: You're lying, dear.
1: You're doing just that, Irene. They didn't have 1950 cars 3 years ago. They had them just about 3 weeks ago.
3: Irene.
4: So I went to Miami. So what? So what if I did?
1: Irene, tell us. Tell us what happened the night Sherman Gates died.
4: I've already done that, 100%.
1: The part after you left him. Do it again.
4: All right, I will. I came home in a cab, undressed, went to bed. Happy?
1: The part about the umbrella. What did you do with it?
4: Threw it in the bathtub. Happy?
1: Yeah, but you're not. A guy comes to call for you, to take you out for an evening. He brings an umbrella, like a 100% gentleman. I know, because it was found with his dead body.
4: Poor him. So?
1: So you carried an umbrella, too. When a gentleman carries an umbrella on a date, a girl never does. But you did. You know why, too.
4: Throw him out of here, dear.
3: No, no, I don't want to do that.
1: Because you knew you were coming home alone, Irene, so you poisoned his drink and left him. That took care of blackmailer number one.
3: You mean Irene killed someone else?
1: Did you, Irene?
4: You're both crazy.
1: You killed Quimby, too. The nasty little photographer who developed a few extra blackmail pictures for himself and wanted in on the blackmail.
3: Poor Irene.
4: You're crazy.
1: But still another man got in on the blackmail. A hotel clerk who opened Sherman Gates' mail and figured you'd been cheating almost up to the altar.
4: Don't listen to him. Don't listen to him.
1: So you dreamed up a story, Irene, and told it to Mr. Dorcas here. A story that made the hotel clerk look like he murdered the other two. He didn't. You did.
3: Irene. Irene, put down that gun.
4: Get out of the way. I'll kill him.
3: Irene, don't! Irene!
1: You fool! You stupid little fool! I'll take that gun!
4: I'll kill
1: I said,
4: you.
1: Give me that gun! That's better.
3: Irene,
1: She looked at him, then fell suddenly to the floor, took Dorcas's head in her arms, and swayed back and forth. Back and forth. Her eyes filled with the terrible fright you sometimes see in a child. And it was hard to believe she was a murderer. But you knew better, so you called headquarters. And they sent an ambulance and a couple of burly cops. She was 100% with them, so they gave her the best seat in the paddy wagon.

Broadway looks clean. It's been washed by the rain. It smells good and everything looks sharp. 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And you walk against it and it plunges deeper and deeper and deeper. And finally, there's no pain. It's Broadway, the gaudiest, the most violent, the lonesomest mile in the world.

0: Broadway's My Beat stars Larry Thor as Detective Danny Clover and is written by Morton Fine and David Friedkin. The musical score was composed by Alexander Courage and conducted by Wilbur Hatch, and the program was produced and directed by Elliot Lewis. The cast tonight included Charles Calvert, Joe Forte, Paul Dubov, Junius Matthews, Mary Jane Croft, Herbert Rawlinson, and Joyce McCluskey. One step to curing a disease is recognizing it and treating it. Hate is a disease. It's recognized as such by patriotic citizens who refuse to spread the doctrine of hate by speaking against a fellow American because of his race, color, or religious creed. The treatment to cure the disease of hate is to accept or reject people on their individual worth and to speak up wherever you are against prejudice and for understanding. Stay tuned now for Sing It Again, which follows immediately over most of these same CBS stations. 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
1: Perry Mason is about to be surprised. As you know, Perry has learned Sue Barkley's name. But even though the girl can give key information about the auto theft syndicate, even though Police Lieutenant Halverson is confident he can learn Sue's address immediately, Perry Mason is not confident he'll learn more about Sue in the immediate future. But as we'll see in a few moments, Mason is going to make an immediate and strange discovery in connection with Sue Barkley. Now it's 8:30 at night. Shortly after the close of our last episode, as...
2: Appreciate your coming here, Mr. Mason. I've been under the weather.
3: Oh?
2: Nothing serious. Come, Mr. Mason.
4: Well, I have some news, Mr. Wallace, and I'm expecting a report from Lieutenant Halverson on your private line.
2: Oh, well, through this door, please.
5: Thank you.
2: Well, Mr. Mason?
4: Well, my other news can wait. You may want to act on this. Lieutenant Halverson's underground contact picked up a rumor. The syndicate is going to step up operations.
2: What?
4: Well, there's new money in circulation with the promise of more to come.
2: I'm going to... Going to what? We're doing all we can now. Advertising campaign, warning the public, private operatives. How are we going to stop them, Mason?
4: There's just one way to stop them. We both know it. Now, you want to do anything about this rumor I just gave you?
2: Oh, I'll do it in the morning. I'll notify the other companies. Mm-hmm. You know what'll happen? We'll keep on letting you fight our fight for us. We've gone soft, Mason. At least I have. Something has taken the starch out of me.
4: Oh, is that...
2: That's the domestic phone.
4: Oh.
2: Yes? Yes, my dear. Very well. I'll see you in the morning. My sister and her family have made their home with me since her husband passed away. You have more news, Mason?
4: Yes, I do, Mr. Wallace. Now, as you know, the syndicate operates on two levels. There is the inner circle of key men and then the small fry who actually steal the cars, preferably young people.
2: Yes.
4: The inner circle keep their identities secret from the underlings. Only one of them made a mistake.
2: Oh?
4: One of the syndicate's key figures let his identity become known to a young girl.
2: Huh?
4: No, we don't know who he is, but we have learned the girl's identity. And when we find her, she can tell us who he is.
5: We know her name, and Lieutenant Halverson is confident he can learn her address.
4: So it sounds like 1, 2, 3, but I'm afraid it won't be so simple.
2: Girl won't talk.
4: Oh, she'll talk. She had a violent argument with this syndicate man, but she is probably no longer at her address.
2: What?
5: We think she's run away.
2: Oh, how strange.
5: What, Mr. Wallace?
2: How strange that... How strange you've learned so much about her.
4: Well, now, we believe the girl has run away because the syndicate man is known to her, and he must have known her address. We have learned that he searched for her.
2: They had a violent argument, you say?
4: Yes.
2: Searched for her, did he? Wanted to seal her lips.
4: So we believe.
2: The man's a beast. I follow your reasoning. He would have found her at once if she had not run away.
4: Yes, but however, we have the police behind us. We should find the girl before the syndicate man comes.
2: Excuse me. That's the private line. I see it. Yes? Speaking. Oh, yes. Yes, he's here. Mr. Mason.
4: Thank you. Hello, Halverson. Yeah, did you... Oh, good.
5: You found her address, Chief?
4: Yes. Okay, Halverson, shoot. What? Yes, I heard you. No, stay where you are. I'll phone you back. No, Don, I say I'll phone you back. From the home of Mr. Wallace at 101 La Sona Drive. Yes, you heard me. Mr. Wallace.
2: Yes.
4: The girl I just told you about is named Suzanne Barkley. Her address is 101 La Sona Drive. Is your niece?
2: God, yes.
5: Mr. Wallace.
2: I'm all right, Miss Streeter.
4: Please sit down, sir.
2: No, I'm all right. You could be mistaken.
4: No, the facts fit.
5: Mr. Wallace, you told us of a young girl. You said you were a family friend. A girl who disappeared.
2: Sue, I told you about my niece. She ran away 3 months ago.
4: October 28th.
3: What? Yes. My mother and I knew she was involved, but... Good Lord, Mason, I didn't know to what extent. We kept it out of the papers. Police, private detectives have been searching for months. And now you tell me... Not an accident. A criminal beast tracking her down, seeking her out.
4: Mr. Wallace.
3: My sister's girl.
4: Mr. Wallace, Silver. We don't know that he has found her. We don't think he has, yet. We can be first. We can put what we know with what you have learned. Now, you mentioned a name.
3: What? Yes, my sister heard Sue speak to a man over the phone. Gus. She called him Gus.
5: Only a first name? Oh.
4: All right, that's something. We know more than we did. If we keep fighting, we can learn enough to find your niece and to smash the man behind the syndicate.
3: But how? The police have failed to find a trace of her.
4: Now, we know something they didn't know. And there is a way. There has to be a way. It's up to us to find it. And we will.
1: Meanwhile, some distance away, in another sumptuous mansion, J.T. Dorothy, the man behind the syndicate, smiles at the lovely young woman beside him, stands up and...
6: Pardon me, Irene. I'll return in a moment. Business, you know.
5: No.
6: Well, Gordon.
7: Hi, J.T.
4: I'm glad you could see me.
6: It isn't convenient. I'm in conference with my broker.
7: Well, this is going to make you and the big fella and your broker happy. I'm going to start delivery on those cars a week early.
6: Oh? Well, this will advance our schedule. Congratulate Gus for me.
7: Gus?
6: Didn't Gus speed up the operation?
7: Well, in a way, yeah, but only in a way. I'm the guy who got behind him and shoved him off dead center. I said, Gus, we're going to step things up. We're going to make JT happy. So get the boys in gear because I'm going to tromp on the throttle. Yes, sir. So when you pass out congratulations, boss, don't forget Gordy.
6: You've got a point. And you've made me happy, my boy, because you've gained us time for, something else. Special operations, shall I say. I planned to wait to see if Gus would stay in line and give him the chance.
7: Well, now, you're the boss, J.T., but I...
6: Now, don't push us too hard, Gordy. Yeah, I may let you try. You know why I sent Gus out of town? I gave him a special assignment similar to the one I'm thinking of giving to you. He became careless. He let drink get the upper hand.
7: Well, you just give me the chance, J.T. I won't trip over a bottle.
6: No, but other things could trip you.
7: Huh?
6: Yet, on the other hand, one element makes me think you might succeed.
7: What's that?
6: Oh, the way you look at her.
7: Who?
6: Miss Beekman.
7: Kate? Oh, now, wait a minute, J.T. I've let her strictly alone.
6: I know the way you look at her. You like her.
7: No! Well, she's okay, but she's a kid.
6: Gordy...
7: Well, yeah, all right. I like the way she looks.
6: You think you can make friends with her?
7: Well, sure, if you want me to. She's working at the club.
6: Yes, you know the effort I expended making certain she is. Make friends with her, Gordy.
7: Well, sure thing, J.T.
6: You'll have to mend your fences. And take care. Move slowly, Gordy. If you succeed, then I'll let you help me with the next step. You like the next step, Gordy.
7: Well, swell. And I'll tell you something else, J.T. I like the way it's starting.
1: The phrase, a fate worse than death, may be old-fashioned, but it's true. And I can tell you now that only the chance of Perry Mason's success stands between Kate Beekman and such a fate. Join us tomorrow, won't you?
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3: Sam, how did it go?
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3: Well, you know, Sam, cafe society. Cocktails for two, hands across the table. Make it another old-fashioned, please.
4: Let's not lose our head, Effie. 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
3: Two olives?
4: Mm-hmm.
3: Oh, Sam, isn't that overdoing it?
4: It was all overdone, sweetheart. That's what cracked it. Now, stay right where you are. 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Get it?
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0: Oh. Well, the way you talked on the phone, I thought you drowned the shamrock, kissed the black Betty, spliced the main brace, decorated the mahogany, made a Dutch bargain, or, in a word, gone to give a Chinaman a music lesson.
1: Effie, I wish you'd spend more time at Harper's Bazaar while I'm gone and less with the thesaurus of slang. Didn't know I could say that. Are you sober?
0: Well, I've been riding the choo-choo, drinking Adam's ale. And if you don't believe it, just ask me to walk a chalk.
1: Okay, heelsy-toesy. Arms akimbo, eyes glazed.
0: Yes, sir.
1: Now, then, tip of the forefinger to the tip of the nose.
0: Oh, Sam, it makes me dizzy.
1: Dizzy Gillespie?
0: Dizzy the old Sam.
1: Exactly. And you are not sewn up, shagged, shellacked, shickered, stuccoed, tap-shackled, stiffo, or real crazy.
0: Well, you know best, Sam.
1: Good. Now try this one.
0: Yes, Craig.
1: Sitting posture, limbs cruciform.
0: What?
1: Cheesecake stop.
0: Oh, Sam.
1: That's it. Now place the notebook. Just a little higher. Good. Yeah. Now apply the tip of the pencil to the top of the fool's cap and proceed viz.
0: Viz.
1: Date. August 1st, 1948. To Mrs. Netta Martini, 1000 Marina Boulevard, San Francisco. From Samuel Spade, license number 127596. Subject, Dear Netta. The first thing I knew of the caper was day before yesterday morning when I saw your husband's picture in the paper. It was one of those lovingly retouched executive-type photographs of a man in his late 40s or early 50s, graying at the temples and wearing an embalmed man of distinction look. The story was headlined, Corporation Head Waylaid by Mysterious Assailant. Chauffeur foils would-be kidnappers at offices of Martini Trading Company. The item under it wasn't as thrilling as the headline. Sounded as if he'd been knocked down for his wallet and the attempted kidnapping had been dreamed up by a bored city news reporter. I tossed it in the wastebasket along with my morning mail and went back to the Police Gazette. On page 3, the phone rang. Unique Garage, Harry speaking.
2: Mr. Spade?
1: One moment. Who's calling?
2: Gordon Martini.
1: Not Gordon Martini, the corporation head, waylaid by mysterious assailant.
2: Chairman of the board, and there's nothing mysterious about it.
1: Then what are you doing on this phone?
2: I can't talk on the phone.
1: Where are you? In a hospital?
2: I left that pest house this morning. I'm at my residence, 1000 Marina Boulevard.
1: Mm-hmm.
2: It will take you exactly 20 minutes by cab. You will meet me in front of the building, and we'll have our conference in my car en route to the office.
1: Where's your office?
2: Downtown Post Street.
1: Well, why don't I meet you there?
2: I'm a busy man. I have a full calendar. I'm already late due to all that hospital red tape. But I can fit you into my schedule if you'll hurry. Now, look alive, man.
1: Well, it's a little early in the morning, but I'm trying on.
2: Good. What will you want for a retainer?
1: I'll let you know if I decide to take the job.
2: Fair enough. 20 minutes. I'll expect you.
1: I should have looked more alive. It took me 2 minutes to get onto the street, 1 minute to flag down a cab, and 18 minutes to reach your address, Netta. A total of 21 minutes. As my taxi drew up to the curb in front of the canopied entrance to the corner apartment house at 1000 Marina, I saw your husband pacing indignantly up and down in front of the entrance, pausing only to glare at the outsized chronometer on his left wrist. His gray Hamburg was perched atop an outsized turban of gauze bandage that decorated his head.
3: You're Spade. You're exactly 1 minute and 22 seconds late. Hours are made of minutes, minutes are made of seconds. In killing this seemingly negligible interval of time, you have wounded an hour.
1: Oh, I have. Well, I'm sorry. The traffic's pretty heavy out here this hour of the morning, you know.
3: You should have started a minute and 22 seconds earlier.
1: I'm sorry there was a bore on the telephone, kept talking about how valuable his time was.
3: Yeah, well, don't apologize. Only waste more time. Now, here's your check, $100. My car's just around the corner. I pay that chauffeur a large salary. We mustn't keep him waiting. In the meantime, you may as well start earning your fee.
1: I've been earning it for the past 22 minutes and 22 seconds.
3: Wait. I suspected as much. Do you drive a car?
1: Yeah, you mean one man drives all that?
3: Yeah, I see him, that rascally chauffeur of mine. Sleep in the back seat. All right, come out of there, you. Hey, what?
1: I was behind him and a little to the right. The shock of the rapid-fire 30-caliber slugs lifted him off his feet and knocked him against me. I went down under his 300 pounds of dead weight. By the time I rolled him off of me and got up, the gunman had jumped out of the limousine and into a gray sedan that was double-parked alongside. In the welter of traffic on the boulevard, I didn't dare risk throwing a shot after him, but I did get the first three numbers of the license plate before it buried itself in the heavy stream of AM commuters. That's when the air changed from exhaust fumes to something out of a Persian garden. I turned and looked for the first time into your Nile green eyes, Netta, and saw you twisting a handkerchief in your pale hands I might have loved before.

0: Studios to something out of a Persian garden. I turned and looked for the first time into your Nile green eyes, Netta, and saw you twisting a handkerchief in your pale hands I might have loved beside the Shalimar, but on Marina Boulevard they looked like hysterics dead ahead.
1: Who did it? You saw him. Don't lie to me. Why don't they come with the ambulance? Why all those people standing around there staring at me? Make them go away. Make them go away. I can't stand it.
0: Now, stop it, will you? That's better. Now, come on over here. Who are you? His wife?
1: Yes. And it was all my fault. This is the end. I called Ernie out the window and asked him to come upstairs. I wanted him to return some lingerie. They sent the wrong color, Pete.
0: Yeah, yeah. Who's Ernie?
1: He's our chauffeur. I was looking for the exchange slip when we heard the shots. Is he dead this time?
0: Yeah. Don't go to pieces.
1: Poor Gordon. He had so many enemies. He didn't drink well, you know. People dropped us like flies.
0: Well, they certainly dropped your husband.
1: Are you a policeman?
0: No, but I'll do until the real thing comes along, which is right now. If I were you, lady, I'd go back upstairs and relax. They'll get to you soon enough.
1: Yes, I suppose you're right. Poor Gordon, he looks so natural stretched out on the pavement.
0: Yeah.
1: I keep thinking he'll get up and stagger on into the elevator. He didn't drink at all well.
0: Go on, will you?
1: All right, I'm going. Oh, Ernie, where did you go?
2: Down to the garage. I heard a car driving. Poor Mr. Martini, it's all my fault.
1: No, Ernie, it's mine. If I only hadn't mislaid that exchange slip.
2: What?
1: You know, when I called you out the window to come and get that package.
2: Oh, that. What do we got here? Who's the witness?
0: Me.
2: Oh, Spade. Lost another client, huh?
0: Not quite. I hadn't cashed the check yet.
2: Well, they got him anyway.
3: All right, clear a space in there. Let him through with that statue.
4: All right.
2: Step over here out of the crowd, Sam. I want to get this statement.
0: Yeah.
5: All right, out of the way, please.
0: Okay, Gary, take it down.
2: Got a pencil?
0: Yeah, and I want it back.
2: Let's have it.
0: This guy is Gordon Martini.
2: Mm-hmm.
0: He headed up a local firm, the Martini Trading Company.
2: Mm-hmm.
0: Last night he was working late at his office. Got boinged.
2: All right.
0: Phoned me this morning. Didn't know why. Thought maybe he wanted a bodyguard. Anyway, he needed one.
2: Mm-hmm.
0: Gunman was crouched in the back seat of the limousine, shoved the carbine out when Martini opened the door.
2: Carbine, huh?
0: Didn't get a good look at him. You can see why, the way it's closed in. No side windows.
2: Foreign car, isn't it?
0: Stop drooling. You can't afford one. You getting all this?
2: What about the getaway?
0: Martini fell on top of me. I saw the getaway car in the back of his head.
2: Yeah.
0: The car was a gray sedan. Mm-hmm. The back of his head was a standard make, too. Only got the first three digits of the license plate, 5D9.
2: 5D9. Anything else?
0: Yeah, give me back my pencil. The homicide boys want some help. They know my fee.
1: Mr. Spade.
0: Mrs. Martini. Why aren't you and Ernie upstairs getting your alibis shaped up?
1: Oh, please, I can't face the questions just yet. Would it be legal if I just avoided them till I can collect myself?
0: I don't know about legal, but it might be smart.
1: Where can we talk?
0: What do you suggest?
1: Well, there's a little cocktail lounge up on Lombard where Ernie and I'll... it's just around the corner.
0: Very handy. Let's go.
1: Against my mother's advice, I should have listened, but, well, that's why I married Mr. Martini.
0: Well, that brings us up to 1943, and it's only 11:45.
1: You're just like him, always holding a stopwatch over my head.
0: Always?
1: Well, he drank, you know.
0: You told me that.
1: But it's much more important than you think. He often fell down and bumped his head.
0: You mean that mysterious assailant that waylaid him last night in his office was a double martini?
1: Two pitchers full before dinner.
0: Two?
1: Ernie had to carry him up to his office.
0: Well, what did he go up there for?
1: Oh, he had an appointment with the vice president of the firm, Mr. Nesbitt. Something had come up and he wanted Gordon to sign some papers. I don't know what. It wasn't the first time. I waited outside in the car. After Ernie had taken him upstairs, he came back to the car and we talked.
0: Mm-hmm. Ernie has alibis upstairs, downstairs, and all around the house.
1: Well, then when the others came out and Gordon didn't, Ernie went upstairs to see why.
0: Others? Mr. Nesbitt and who else?
1: Mary Callahan.
0: Secretary?
1: No, she's an attorney. And if you think everything was legal between those two, well... But after all, who am I to call the kettle black?
0: Now, what are you trying to tell me? That you got him drunk so they could make him sign some papers? That he got himself drunk so he couldn't write his name? Or that he just got drunk and fell down?
1: Between you and me, I think she pushed him down a flight of stairs. In his condition, he never remembered.
0: Why are you putting a finger on the Callahan dame?
1: Well, what would you think? She was the last one out of the building.
0: Why didn't you want to tell all this to the police?
1: Well, I didn't want to talk about his drinking. Things were bad enough already. That would have been the end.
0: Well, that's as good an answer as any. What do you want me to do for you?
1: Prove that she did it and Ernie didn't.
0: I'll let you take care of Ernie.
1: Oh, no. I don't want to alibi him unless I have to. He might get the wrong idea.
0: You mean I've got the wrong idea?
1: He might think it meant I still care for him, and I don't. I can't stand him anymore. The way he chews those...

0: And besides, if his alibi is too good, I might have trouble about that carbine in the back seat of my car.
1: Pardon me. It sounded as if you said you might have trouble about a carbine in the back seat of your car.
0: That's what I said.
1: Where is your car?
0: In the garage. But somebody had it out this morning. They scraped the fender coming back in, and they ran into the wall. They must have been in an awful hurry.
1: Tell me, this car of yours, it wouldn't be a gray sedan?
0: Yes.
1: License number?
0: Oh, wait a minute. It's on my key ring. Here, 5D90...
1: That's enough. Why didn't you tell me this before?
0: Well, I couldn't get up the nerve. After I heard you tell that policeman the gun that killed Gordon was a carbine, and the gray sedan and all that, well, it's the end.
1: I hoped you were right, but I didn't think so. When I went to look at the gray sedan in your garage, I knew you were wrong, dead wrong. It was the getaway car, all right, and the carbine, as you know, was proven later to be the one that killed your husband. But Ernie had turned into a very poor suspect indeed. He was hugging the carpet between the front and rear seats, and when I nudged him, he didn't move. He'd been shot at closer range than Gordon Martini, and the killer had used only one slug. It was planted in the base of his brain, which made him not only a very poor suspect, but a very dead one.
2: The makers of Wild Root Cream Oil are presenting the weekly Sunday adventure of Dashiell Hammett's famous private detective,

0: If you want the well-groomed look that helps you get ahead socially and on the job, listen. 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
1: Martini Trading Company, good afternoon. I'm sorry, Mr. Nesbitt is in conference. I'll see that he gets your message. Well, what can I do for you?
2: I would like to see Miss Callahan.
1: Miss Callahan is in conference with Mr. Nesbitt.
2: Good. I would like to see them both.
1: But I have orders not to disturb them.
2: You do not have to. I will.
1: Just a minute. You can't go breaking in like that.
3: Yes, and I'll tell you something else. He won't ever get away with it. Why, everyone in this town knows about your underworld connection.
1: Why, you doddering old fool, when I get through with you, if you don't go to the gas chamber for Gordon Martini's murder, you wish you had.
3: If I go to the gas chamber, it'll be for killing you, not Gordon.
1: Oh, you said it. Oh, why didn't I have witnesses here?
2: Miss Callahan?
1: Oh. Did you hear that?
2: You weren't talking loud enough. I didn't hear a thing.
3: Well, come on in here and I'll tell you a thing or two. Close that door. Now, sit down.
2: Thanks. I listen better on my feet.
3: Oh, so you're the detective Netta Martini employed, eh? What's she paying you?
2: That'll depend on how much I have to do for her.
1: Well, I'll tell you how much you'll have to do for her. You'll have to make a case against me, and that's not going to be easy.
2: Why do you think she's out to get you?
3: Why, indeed. For years, this moth-eaten mouthpiece, this parboiled Porsche, has been victimizing poor Gordon, taking advantage of his weakness for drink.
1: No, you...
3: Now that she's liquidated him, she appears with 55% of the common stock. Motive enough, eh?
1: Why, well, you fraudulent old fool. I simply bought up his debts and threw an attachment on those stocks. Unethical, but perfectly legal.
2: Look, you're
1: not even a proper thief. You're nothing but a bumbling old embezzler.
3: Now, listen,
1: you
3: here.
1: Only trouble because he was going to call in the auditors to look over those books of yours. The Dean of Double Entry, Mr. Spade.
2: Look, will you save this for the courtroom scene? Now, you've convinced me. You're both crooked. I'll see that you both go up for something. That's a promise.
3: Oh, Mr. Spade, I gave you credit for better sense. Do you know that this Medusa of the magistrate's court, this harpy of the Hall of Justice...
1: What?
3: Tricked him into changing the beneficiary of his insurance the very night she pushed him down the stairs.
1: And you were all in favor of it when you thought you held a controlling interest in the company. Answer that. See, Mrs. Spade, he can't answer that.
2: Good. I'm glad one of you is temporarily lost for words. Now, I only want to know one thing, and I want a straight answer. And if either one of you starts off on another speech, I'm going to push you into the nearest cloakroom and lock you in together.
1: Why, you wouldn't dare.
2: Try me, sweetheart.
3: Well, what do you want to know about this Amazon ambulance chaser, this Trilby of the traffic court?
2: Watch it.
1: Well, what do you want to know?
2: About Martini's insurance policy. Now, you say he changed the beneficiary. Please answer in 10 words or less. Who was the beneficiary, and who is the beneficiary now?
1: I'll have to answer that question in 2 parts. The beneficiary was his wife. He changed it to the Martini Trading Company, a corporation of the state of California.
2: Thank you, and goodbye, Mary Callahan. And that Netta took the heat off of you for the time being, which made things tough for me. Because Callahan and Nesbitt were so horrible, I never wanted to see them again, even to testify against them in court. I was sure of one thing. None of you had pulled the trigger of that carbine. There'd been a hired killer behind it, and the way he operated, taking crazy chances in broad daylight in a crowded street, told me an important thing about him. That night, I made the rounds of the joints. At a plant called the Bing Room, I found a bouncer who'd tossed out a customer that run up a bill and tried to pay it with a $1,000 check. He sent me to the Atlas Hotel. The Atlas Hotel is off of 3rd Street down near the railroad yards. Not even a flea bag. The fleas sickened and died a long time ago. They couldn't take it. And from the look of the guests sprawled out in the mission furniture of the lobby, they wouldn't be able to much longer. A half-dead room clerk came back to the land of the living long enough to mutter a room number and wave me feebly toward a flight of crummy stairs.
3: Yeah, what do you want?
2: You, Hack Hartman?
3: Hey, you got anything for me, huh?
2: Yeah, I got news for you. Get back in the room. I'll tell you all about it.
3: Yeah. Well, come on in.
2: Drop the shiv.
3: Yeah, I'll drop it. I'll fix you. I'll cut you good. I'll cut you.
2: I'm glad you did that. You make it easy for me. Now get over there.
3: Leave me alone. Leave me alone. I'm not feeling so good.
2: You can feel a lot worse. Who hired you to put the burn on Martini?
3: You don't get nothing out of me.
2: Who gave you that check?
3: Oh, leave me alone.
2: I got all night, Hack, and I feel better than you do. Now, what did you do with that check? I'll shake it if your teeth come out with it. Come on.
3: All right. Stop it. I don't feel so good.
2: Okay. Where?
3: Pocket. My shirt.
2: Don't reach. I'll get it. It was a company check, which is what I'd expected. It was for $1,000 drawn on the Golden Gate Trust and Loan. But I wasn't expecting to find the signature on the bottom line. It was signed in a bold, firm hand, Gordon Martini. Who was the penman on this?
3: He wrote it himself, right in front of me.
2: What was it supposed to be for?
3: He wanted I should knock off his brother.
2: You get mixed up?
3: Well, he's dead, ain't he?
2: That's what I mean. Gordon Martini's dead.
3: Ah, the papers got it wrong. That was his brother, his twin brother. And that other guy, that chauffeur, kept hanging around the garage so I couldn't get out. I had to burn him, too.
2: You know what you're saying?
3: Yeah. I'm making sense. Now get out of here. I'm getting steamed.
2: Don't let it worry you. I got a nice, cool place all picked out for you. After I turned Hack over to the cops, I did what checking I could on my own at that time of night. As nearly as I could learn, Gordon Martini could never have had a brother, twin or otherwise. He was a first child, his mother died in childbirth, and his father died 1 month later. So I went back to the offices of the Martini Trading Company, glass-keyed my way in, and made a quick frisk of it. There I learned that the signature on the check was indeed Gordon's, but that he had closed out his account at that bank the day he wrote it. I thought about that on the way out to your apartment.
4: Sam, I've been calling and calling, trying to reach you. I've been so worried. It's the end.
2: This time, you might be right. Fix me a drink.
4: Well, there's nothing in the house but those prepared martinis Gordon used to drink. Is that all right?
2: No, but fix me one anyway. Never mind the ice. It's not morning yet, but I hate myself already.
4: Why don't you just relax and let me get it for you?
2: I'll relax. You get the martinis.
5: What happened? What'd you think of Mary Callahan? Isn't she the end?
2: She's cute. You're all cute.
5: All of me? How nice.
4: I put ice in anyway. It's nasty without.
2: It's nasty anyway.
4: I hope it doesn't make you fall down the way it did poor Gordon.
2: Thanks.
4: What's the matter? Too dry?
2: You open this bottle fresh?
4: Why, yes. What's the matter?
2: Where are they? The rest of the bottles. Oh, yeah. More of the same. Is this all your husband ever drank?
4: Yes, gallons of it. It's a special brand. He even took it with him to bars and people's houses. He'd sit and drink them right out of the bottle like a little child. Then he'd be falling down drunk, of course. And that's how we lost so many friends. They dropped us like
2: flies. Yeah, it was the end.
4: Who are you phoning?
6: City morgue.
2: Maxie, Sam Spade.
6: Sammy, what can I do on you?
2: On Martini, Maxie. They got around the autopsy yet?
6: Yeah, they rushed him through.
2: Got the report handy?
6: Right in front of me. Funny thing, Sam. The doc said they should have saved themselves the trouble. He'd have been dead in a week or two without no help.
2: What from?
6: Brain tumor. Malignant, it says here.
2: Any alcohol in him?
6: None from drinking, Sammy.
2: What about the head wounds?
6: Accidental fall due to periodic fainting spells. Part of his condition.
2: Thanks, Maxie.
4: Well, what is it, Sam? Were the martinis poisoned?
2: No, sweetheart. The martinis were colored water.
4: Why, they couldn't. Well, what made him get so drunk?
2: He didn't. He was sick.
4: But, Sam, who killed him?
2: He killed himself.
4: But he couldn't have.
2: He hired a gunman to do it. He planned his own murder.
4: But that... What? Well, why didn't he leave a note or something? He could have ruined us all.
2: Come here, sweetheart. Put your little hand on Uncle Sam's shoulder.
4: What, Sam?
2: That's just what he wanted you to do. He wanted to ruin you. He let Mary Callahan fleece him out of his interest in the company. He let Nesbitt juggle the books. He let you go your way with Ernie. He let all three of you fix yourselves up with as nice a set of motives for murder as a jury could ask for.
4: Oh, couldn't have.
2: The real joker was the check he used to pay off the man he hired to kill him. It bounced. It also proved he'd planned his own murder. But he still has his revenge. Because the insurance that would have kept the corporation from going broke won't be paid off on account of a self-liquidating cause.
4: Darling, what's going to become of us all?
2: Well, Callahan and Nesbitt will probably sue each other to death. You might have to go to work and earn a living.
4: Well, I have $500. I might invest it in something.
2: You already have. Here's my bill.
4: But, Sam, you didn't help me. What? This is the end.
2: No, it isn't, sweetheart. This is the beginning. Come here. Period. End of the end.
4: Well, you asked me. You helped her.
2: Now, F.
4: Well, that just goes to show you.
2: Show what, F?
4: Man's ingratitude to man.
2: Hmm?
4: But what did Mr. Martini have against you?
2: Why, nothing, sweetheart. He just needed a smart operator Johnny Madero was on vacation.
4: Sam.
2: Hmm?
4: Have you cashed that check Mr. Martini gave you?
2: Well, not yet.
4: Sam, any bartender would know better than to take a check from a man who drinks that much.
2: F, you haven't been paying attention. He didn't drink. He didn't. I was able to establish that later on.
4: Well,
2: you haven't been listening.
4: Well, at the time, Sam, for all anybody knew, he was a hopeless drunk. He was, Sam. Oh, you're so wonderful and trusting. But I do wish that you'd understand this. He was a hopeless drunk.
2: For the last time, Effie, he didn't really drink.
4: I'll just type this up, Sam, while you call the bank.
2: I'll do that.
0: A final reminder, friends. 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
4: Well, here it is, Sam. I hope it was worth the price of the paper and carbon.
2: You made carbon copies of that? An unimportant report like that?
4: Oh, it bounced?
2: Well, the estate isn't settled yet.
4: Oh, Sam, you're so wonderful and trusting.
2: Effie, I am not wonderful and trusting. I am a hard-boiled private eye.
4: I know. Just a pity there's no money in it.
2: And I'm also two-fisted.
4: Sam.
2: Hmm?
4: Have you ever thought of ceramics?
2: Of what?
4: Ceramics. It takes virtually no capital. All you need is a small furnace and some clay. And if you don't have any talent, you can just make ashtrays.
2: Thanks, I already have one.
4: Oh, flower pots are fun. You can pot them on a wheel.
2: And you can pot your hat on and wheel on out of here and also take your furnace and play.
4: Oh, I love you when you're so gay and carefree.
2: I am not gay and carefree.
4: You are a hard-boiled private eye.
2: Good night and sue me for your back salary, sweetheart.

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Sam Spade is played by Howard Duff. Lorene Tuttle is Effie. The Adventures of Sam Spade are written for radio by Bob Tallman and Gil Dowd, with musical direction by Lud Gluskin. Gil Dowd directed tonight's broadcast in William Spear's absence. Join us again next Sunday for another adventure with Sam Spade, brought to you by Wild Root Cream Oil. Again and again, the choice of men who put good grooming first. This is Dick Joy reminding you to...

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2: Will you have a polo, dear Liza, will you have a polo, dear Liza, polo?
3: How very kind of you, dear Henry, I most certainly will. I'll have three or four, or maybe more.
2: But you take the old tube.
3: Because they happen to be my tube of polo, dear Henry. Have one.

0: presenting Orson Welles as the Third Man. The Lives of Harry Lime. The fabulous stories of the immortal character originally created in the motion picture The Third Man, with zither music by Anton Kara.
1: You come in the theater just as the curtain's going up. The band's playing something exciting, Latin American. The stage is alive with color and dancing against the background of a marketplace in Central America. Suddenly, someone with a Spanish accent as broad as the East River shouts, El General, and everything comes to a halt. El General sweeps in wearing a broad sash, handlebar mustache, and a big menacing frown that scares nobody. He mutters something about La Revolución. A couple of shots ring out, a few chorus boys drop gracefully to the ground, and the entire company breaks into the first big production number. But revolutions aren't like that. There's no music playing, no scantily clad dances, no comics. The guns have real bullets in them. I know. So I was mixed up in one of them. I'll tell you about it.

0: And now, Orson Welles as Harry Lime, the third man in... Third man in... In Pursuit of a Ghost.
1: There's no sense in identifying the Central American country where I found myself in the fall of 45. Any of those who were involved in the revolution are still alive, of course. I've caused enough trouble. Anyway, I was in a waterfront cafe in the tiny country's capital, and there were only two of us at the bar, yours truly, Harry Lime, and a derby-hatted little Englishman who looked about as much at home as a burlesque queen at a church picnic.
2: Yeah. How about having a little drink with me, Governor?
1: Oh, thanks. I don't like drinking alone either.
2: Oh, American, are you?
1: Yes. Yeah.
2: I thought for a moment you were English.
1: Sorry to disappoint you.
2: Oh, it don't make no difference. Thought I was hoping for a word about home. What'll it be, Governor?
1: No, scotch, if they have any more.
2: Hi there, matey. How about finding a little scotch for the gentleman here? Scotch para el caballero.
3: Si, senor. Scotch para el norteamericano. Pronto, senor.
2: Ah, oh, gracias, amigo.
1: You never learned that lingo in petticoat lay.
2: You're right there, you are. I've been in this blooming country for 10 years now. There's plenty of brass here, I can tell you that, I guess.
1: Money, I've heard of this stuff. It's been a long time since I had my hands on it.
2: Oh, down on your uppers a bit, ain't
1: you, Governor? You said it, man.
3: Scotch, senor.
1: Thanks, gracias.
3: No trouble was it, senor. No trouble.
2: Well, here's to your increased fortune.
1: And to yours. You've been here a long time. You might be able to steer a fellow onto a good thing.
2: There's no way of making an easy living here, there ain't. The blinking government controls all the gambling, the lotteries, the casinos, everything. And if the revolution succeeds, it'll be worse.
1: Revolution?
2: Oh, maybe I shouldn't have let that little bit of information
1: slip. It's all right. I don't go around talking. How'd it be worse?
2: Well, it's this way, Governor. For a long time now, a bloke they call General Valdez has been brewing us for the trouble. He's a rough customer, he is. But up till now, he ain't had the money to buy arms and ammunition and our soldiers.
1: And now he's got the money.
2: Yeah, that he has. A gent from the States he's financing him.
1: American financing revolution?
2: One of them blokes you call gangsters up in the States. He'll have a good thing, he will.
1: So he'd take an awful chance. If the revolution fails, he'll be facing a firing squad.
2: Not bloody likely. He's too smart for that. The way I hears it, he comes down here, he makes his deal with General Valdez, and then he hightails it out of the country, goes to Havana someplace to wait it out until Valdez is sitting in the driver's seat.
1: He's left the country, eh?
2: That's right, Governor.
1: I suppose he stands pretty well with the revolutionists. Now, I used to know a few guys who got mixed up in the rackets back in the States. I wonder what happened to know the General's friend.
2: The one who's financing the revolution.
1: Yeah, do you happen to know his name?
2: No, that I don't. Down here, they just call him El Sorrel. It means the fox, and he's that all right, I guess.
1: The way I saw it, this New York gangster wasn't going to be the only foxy guy to make a good thing out of the revolution. The important thing was to make contact with General Valdez first. Half a dozen different kinds of pitches went through my mind as I headed for his stronghold.
4: You are a friend to El Zorro?
1: That's right. Glad we're both on the same team. I'd hate to have a fight with you.
4: Huh?
1: You're the biggest and strongest looking fellow I ever saw outside of a sideshow.
4: You are a friend of El Zorro, huh?
1: He told me to come down here from New York. We were pals together back there. I guess he had some sort of job lined up for me. I'd like to talk to General Valdez about it.
4: All right. General Valdez will speak to a friend of El Zorro. Follow.
5: Bien.
4: Before, you, General.
5: Enter usted, por favor.
4: This senor is friend to El Zorro. He tell him to come here.
5: He told you to come here?
4: They were close friends in New York.
5: I see.
1: He wrote me all about you, said he thought we'd speak the same language. We ought to get acquainted.
5: When did he write to you?
1: Oh, well, it was quite a little while ago, but I was tied up when the letter came. I got down here as soon as I could.
5: You were tied up?
1: The truth of the matter is, I was broke. I had a hard time raising the price of the passage, but I figured if there's anything I could do to help a friend of El Zorro,
5: You're still broke?
1: Stony. Stony, old man.
5: Yeah. Jose, get $200 from the safe. Give it to Senor...
1: Lime, Harry Lime. And I certainly appreciate the...
5: We will not mention it, so money is very scarce with us just now.
1: Scarce? I thought El Zorro gave you all the money you needed before he left for Havana.
5: So, it is to Havana he's gone.
1: Yeah, send me a postcard from there. It was forwarded here. Great guy.
5: We do not think he's such a great guy.
1: What?
4: Here's the money, senor.
1: Well, thanks. What's the trouble between you and El Zorro?
5: He's a very clever man.
1: Mm.
5: We made an agreement. Perhaps one you knew about.
1: Oh, sure.
5: He was to finance half of the revolutions, my compatriots, the rest.
1: Yeah, sure, I knew all about that.
5: He was to handle the fighting. he was to take care of the finances, the procurement of guns and ammunition.
4: $1 million that we have collected, we turn over to him.
5: And by morning, he had disappeared. So he's in Havana, eh?
1: Well, that's what I heard, but I...
5: You will go to Havana and bring him back.
1: A what?
5: You will need money in your pocket, of course. That is why we have given you part of what little we have left. But you will not double-cross us. You will be watched at every moment. Should you make one false move, a bullet will enter your back.
1: Look, I think I ought to tell you something. I'm not a friend of his. I never met him in my life. I don't even know what he looks like.
4: He's a big joke, eh?
5: Senor, life is very comic, gentlemen.
1: Not being funny, I never heard of this guy until this morning. Cockney I met in a bar told me about him. The bartender, remember? It was a little cafe near the Plaza de Madrid. It had roosters painted on the walls.
4: Cafe El Gallo.
1: Yes, that was his name. Just ask the bartender.
5: To prove our fairness, I will make Jose make inquiries about the imaginary Cockney when he drives you back to your hotel. But you're not making things easier for yourself by denying your friendship for El Zorro.
1: When you check up on my story that I met this...
5: I will save my breath, Senor Lime. Jose will drive you back to your hotel now so you can get some rest. You will need it.

0: When the gargantuan Jose dropped me at the hotel, I went in one door and out the other, and then I hurried to the railway depot, bought a ticket on the first train out, which wasn't until 3 a.m. I wandered for a few blocks until I saw the reassuring sign, Polizia. Never had any love for the police, but now they represented some protection from General Valdez. After all, he was a revolutionist, an outlaw. Thought gave me a little comfort. I headed into a nightclub across the street and sat down amidst chattering cocktail drinkers. Hadn't been there long when my eyes were suddenly drawn to one of the most seductively beautiful women I've ever seen. She was a tall, slender brunette. She was sitting alone. There was an invitation in her eyes. I armed myself with a couple of glasses of champagne, one in each hand. Walked over to the table. You know, it's strictly against the law for beautiful women to sit alone in bar rooms without a drink.
1: I was waiting for a friend.
0: Well, I'm very friendly. If I come bearing champagne, if I sat down, would you scream for the manager?
1: I would not scream very loud. It is bad for my voice.
0: Ah, you're a singer. I knew it. It was your artistic appearance that appealed to me. That's really why I made like a St. Bernard.
1: Well, I would like a drink, but you look more like El Lobo to me than a St. Bernard. El Lobo is the wolf in Spanish.
0: And you don't like wolves in any language, no?
1: No, I don't mind. As long as their claws are not too sharp. Some girls pretend they do not like the roving males, but women are all complimented by attention. I like wolves like you.
0: I love your frankness. What's your name?
1: I am Consuelo. And you?
0: Harry. To Consuelo? Wonderful. I didn't have quite so much on my mind, but...
1: Oh, poor Harry. You big American businessmen are all alike. All the time you must worry about money matters.
0: Mm-hmm.
1: There are other things in life. And anyway, worry does no good.
0: No, you're right. All the worry in the world can't change a thing. We'll have another drink.
1: Hmm? No.
0: That's well.
1: No, I'm afraid to drink any more on, how you say, an empty stomach. I might lose my head.
0: Hmm. Well, let's have dinner together first, and then both lose our heads.
1: Are you a good sport, Harry?
0: What's up?
1: You come with me to my little apartamento, and I will cook for you a real Spanish dinner, something you cannot get in a restaurant. It is made with chicken and rice and white wine.
0: Sounds like quite a dish, Consuelo. May I say the same for you? When she'd given the cab driver her address, Consuelo slithered back in the seat. Melted in my arms. This was all of the good. But I started to ask myself why the most beautiful woman in the world had gone for me like it was a combination of Clark Gable and John D. Rockefeller, the best features of each. I opened my Rockefeller, the best features of each. I opened my eyes, only I didn't look at Consuelo. I looked at the driver in the front seat. Even from the back, I recognized him. Driver!
1: Oh, what is the matter, darling?
0: I want to see what the driver looks like. Turn your face around this way, driver.
2: Si, Senor Lyon. Anything to oblige.
0: Jose, my first thought.
2: We should have begun to think before you bought the ticket at the railway station.
0: Taken in by the oldest dodge in the world, Harry Lyon.
1: Now, do not let us forget our manners, darling.
0: I walked right up to you. You didn't even have to wiggle your little finger. What are you taking in, this rattletrap, Jose?
2: Oh, not far in this, Senor Lyon. But this is only the first leg of your journey to Havana.
0: Still the same old... Did you find out at the cafe that I was telling the truth about the Cockney?
2: I've been inquired all over concerning a Cockney. General Valdez is right. There is none.
0: The bartender, what did he say? Didn't he remember me?
2: He remembered you well. You say you drink scotch.
0: Yes, I drink scotch, but...
2: You say you were there all alone. You did not talk to anyone in the cafe.
0: But the whole thing's a dirty brain. I'm not taking it. I'm going to...
1: Oh, Jose, you hit him so hard.
2: This time, but with my fist. Perhaps next time, it will be with a bullet. We see how he behaves in Havana.

0: And now Orson Welles, as the third man, continues with In Pursuit of a Ghost.
1: Everything was black. Black and purple. With nice little polka dots of green light. This went on for a couple of thousand years. Then I realized I was lying down and the bed was soft, but it kept pitching, sliding out from under me. I could feel the throb of a ship's motor.
2: He's waking up, General.
3: For a while I thought you'd never would.
1: I hate pulling a line as old as this, but where am I?
3: We are on our way to Havana, Signor.
1: Yeah, I guess that, but... But this ship.
3: A private yacht a friend was kind enough to lend us. We are the only passengers aboard, and the crew are all very loyal to me.
2: That should answer what you really want to know.
3: You're going ashore to find your friend, to bring him and the money back here. Jose and I will wait on the yacht for you.
1: Jose's a very rough-looking customer. Yes, Jose, I think you could influence my friend more easily than I.
3: Neither Jose nor I dare show our faces in Havana. Were our presence known there, it would ruin everything. No, Signor Lyon, you will do the job for us. But you will be watched by our friends, watched every second of the time.
1: Look, old man, this whole thing is pretty silly. I don't even know the man I'm supposed to find.
3: The statement is ridiculous. We will not go into that again.
1: All right, so he's my pal. My pal. I'm supposed to get him to leave Havana and come aboard this yacht. Do you mind telling me how I do it?
3: That is your problem, Signor. But I can tell you this. If you fail, you will not leave past tomorrow night.
1: By 2 in the afternoon, I checked in at the Hotel Nacional, wandered along the Prado looking at all the sidewalk tables for somebody who might look like a resourceful New York gangster. I consumed half a dozen daiquiris at Sloppy Joe's, but I wasn't any closer to the solution of my problem. Finding a man I didn't know, making friends with him, and persuading him to tuck $1 million in his pocket and come aboard a strange yacht. But if I didn't get back the yacht with him, well, there wasn't any sense in speculating on that. I'd seen the look in Valdez's eyes. The general was playing for keeps. I walked for endless miles. I took buses. I traveled by cab. Finally, at 3 a.m., I landed about 4 miles out of the city on a little street they call Hot Dog Alley, a sort of skid row lined with Roomba palaces. And there, at a table in one of the noisiest of the joints, I saw him. I knew it was him, tall, dark, and just reeking with rotten money. Also sitting beside him, holding his hand and nuzzling up to him, was Consuela. She was looking straight at me, not making any sign of recognition, so I took my cue from her, pointed over the table, ignored Consuela, and stood looking down. Jim. Hi there.
4: Yeah?
1: Oh, I thought for a minute there I recognized you. Maybe I've seen you someplace. You happen to be from New York.
4: Go away. Can't you see I'm busy with a lady?
1: Funny, you sound like a New Yorker.
4: Okay, so I'm a New Yorker. A scram.
1: Anything you say, El Zorro.
4: Eh? Where'd you get that name?
1: We can talk about where I got it if you really want to be a little friendly.
4: Okay, so we'll talk. Only this ain't the place. I'll get rid of the babe and meet you somewhere where we can be alone. Where are you stopping?
1: Nacional.
4: Go back there and go to your room. I'll call you in an hour or so. Who do I ask for?
1: Harry Lyon. Be waiting for your call, pal. Who is it?
5: It is Consuela. Let me in.
1: All right, babe. Now you're in. Comes next.
5: Please, we have not much time. Please do not fight with me. I did not know they were bad men, honestly. They said it was some sort of a joke on you, that you were a big businessman and you were working too hard. That they had planned for you a little vacation and you did not want to go.
1: And then you flew down here ahead of me to help me enjoy my vacation. Only you happened to bump into El Zorro before I got here. General doesn't even know you're here, huh? Checking up on El Zorro and me.
5: Oh, you fool. They do not know that I am in Havana. They double-cross me. They do not pay me. So I fly down here for myself, like you say, on my own. I want that money.
1: Looks like money is going to be a very popular thing. What am I supposed to do, steal it for you?
5: Listen, Harry. El Zorro dropped me near where he thinks I live about 10 minutes ago. He was going back to his hotel to call you.
1: What's his real name? What hotel's he at?
5: His real name is Pietro. He called himself Pete. He's staying at the La Paz. And he keeps the money right in his room. I know that.
1: So?
5: When he calls, you get him to meet you here. You keep him away from his hotel for half an hour. And I get the money.
1: Mm. How nice.
5: Then, you lose him somewhere. You meet me at the airport. We get a private plane. And we fly to Europe. Just you and me.
1: You and me in $1 million. Makes a pretty picture. Okay.
5: Harry, what is wrong? Why are you looking at me like that? Don't you trust me, Harry?
1: What do you think? Of course I trusted you. Not as far as I could throw the Hotel Nacional. Consuelo is a beautiful girl, but nobody's that beautiful. I have a very good nose for a frame-up. I could smell this one a mile away. You may think I'm fussy, but I don't like being played for a sucker. Twice. So I gave the lady time to get started, and then I put in a call. Hello? Hello, Pete?
6: Yeah?
1: Harry Lyme speaking.
6: What do you want?
1: $100,000, Pete.
6: Go ahead, kid. What's all this about?
1: Well, we're fellow Americans, Pete. I want to do you a favor.
6: For $100,000?
1: I know about the million, Pete. I also know that General Valdez and his boys have followed you down here.
6: Yeah?
1: They know where you've got the dough, Pete.
6: Is this on a level?
1: Not only that, they've got every means of escape all corked up. You're not getting out of here, Pete. Not without my help.
6: What can you do, Lyme?
1: I can get you out of Cuba alive. I want a fast answer, old man. Let's not quibble over money. You're getting a bargain. $100,000, I slip you out of Cuba into some spot where you'd be safer. I have my own yacht and a crew I can trust.
6: How do I know you're telling the truth?
1: Easy, because I'm giving you my first tip off for free. That girl you were with tonight.
6: Yeah?
1: Well, old man, she's one of the gang. She's on her way to your place now. Wait 10 minutes, then leave your hotel, give her a chance to get in, then go back. You'll find her going through your things. I'll give you a chance to settle things with her, and then I'll call for you. Have your things with you, including my $100,000.
6: It's a deal, Harry Lyme. You're a pal.
1: There was a big crowd outside the La Paz Hotel by the time I got there. Seems a beautiful girl had been arrested robbing a room. The police took her away. Bye-bye, Consuelo. Peter was waiting on the corner. He got in my cab. A few minutes later, we were on a tender heading for my yacht.
4: I appreciate this, Harry.
1: Oh, that's all right.
4: There ain't many guys who do this. Not even for 100 G's. Here, want to count it?
1: Hmm.
4: 100 bills. $1,000 each.
1: No, no, man, I'll check it later. That's the rest of it in the black bag?
4: Sure, I'd bring all the dough. You don't worry, I'd leave it in Cuba.
1: No, I guess you wouldn't. I'm sure. Where do you think you want to head?
4: South America, maybe. I guess I better talk it over with your captain.
1: Yes, that's a good idea. Well, this is my boat we're pulling alongside of now.
4: Hey, this is a pretty fancy boat.
1: Well, climb up, old man.
4: Okay.
1: Now, just swing yourself over there. That's the boy.
4: Ah, pretty nice here.
1: Yeah, sip shape.
4: Which way are my quarters?
1: Go in here to the bar first. What do you say?
7: Okay, but let's make it a quick one.
4: I'd like to get some sleep as soon as you show me where I can flop.
2: I'll show you where you flop, Bill Sordo.
4: Who's he?
2: And there's another friend of yours behind you.
4: Who? Oh, where? General Valdez.
3: Adios, Señor El Zorro. Jose, pick up the little black bag our friend El Zorro dropped. He won't need $1 million where he's going. And you go to your cabin, Harry Lyme. We'll send for you when we want you.
1: I've never been very fond of unnecessary arguments, so I went down to my cabin, threw myself on my bunk. I hadn't eaten since I landed in Havana and had too much to drink, but it wasn't only the liquor, I was tired, too. It dimly, I could hear the anchor being raised and the engine starting up. And then suddenly, all Hades broke loose. Now, what in the name of...
3: There is another one of the revolutionists. End him, too.
1: But I'm not one of the revolutionists, I swear. I'm... But please.
3: Ready. Hey,
1: no, no. Do not fire. He's not one of them.
3: As you say, your Capitan, the General and the others are all dead. And we can now see to the running of the ship.
1: Well, Harry Lyme, I hope you're proud of your role
3: just
1: in the walking revolution.
3: You...
1: You're the Cockney I met in the bar that first day, but...
8: Yes, the Cockney dialect is one of my accomplishments. In Central America, the captain of police must have many disguises.
1: Captain of the police?
8: Yes, but... You see, you thought you were extracting information from me that first day. You were merely following the powers of suggestion.
1: Oh, man, I don't even begin to follow
8: you. You followed me very well. Every idea I planted in your obviously conniving mind. With your help, we have recovered the money contributed by the poor, misguided citizens of my country. We have erased the revolutionary leader from a place far from his henchmen. And El Zorro, who would have been dangerous yet, is now dead.
1: Well, then, I'm in the clear, after all. I saved your government for
8: you. Yes, that you have, Governor.
1: But then part of the money...
8: You will be permitted to leave our country with every cent you entered with.
1: Yes, old man, I was broke when I arrived.
8: Yes, you see what I mean, Senor Lime.
1: Yes, I begin to. I just begin.

0: And now, Harry Lime.
1: My only comfort was the cozy feel of a roll of greenbacks, 100 grand warming my breast pocket. Yes, Ernie was a smart cop, but he didn't know about that. But we do, don't we?

0: like a medicine.
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7: Dragnet, the documented drama of an actual crime. For the next 30 minutes, in cooperation with the Los Angeles Police Department, you will travel step by step on the side of the law through an actual case transcribed from official police files. From beginning to end, from crime to punishment, Dragnet is the story of your police force in action.
10: It was Thursday, December 22nd. It was cold in Los Angeles. We were working the night watch out of homicide. My partner's Ben Romero. The boss is Thad Brown, chief of detectives. My name's Friday. I was on the way into work, and it was 3:55 p.m. when I got to room 42. Homicide.
11: Hi, Joe.
10: Ben? Well, here's the file on the Webster case.
11: Remember all the follow-ups in there?
10: Yeah. I get it. Homicide, Friday.
12: This Levinson, Unit 113J. Got something for you.
10: Yeah, Harry, what's doing?
12: Doherty and I are out here on Collins Avenue. 4656, trying to track down a 9-year-old boy.
10: Yeah, what's the story?
12: The kid's missing, suspicion of foul play.
10: Well, how long's he been gone?
12: About 2 hours. Looks like a job for homicide.
10: Well, how do you figure?
12: The kid was last seen playing in the backyard of his home.
10: Yeah?
12: We checked over the yard.
10: Did you find anything?
12: Bloodstains, lots of them. They look new.
10: Ben and I left a message for Chief of Detectives Thad Brown. Then we went over to the crime lab, picked up Lieutenant Lee Jones, and drove out the Arroyo Seco Freeway to Collis Avenue. It was an average neighborhood. Number 4656 was a one-story green stucco residence situated on the corner of Collis Avenue and Harrison Drive. Beyond the backyard was a tract of undeveloped land covered with scrub oak. Harry Levinson from Highland Park Juvenile was waiting for us in front of the house.
13: Get back this way, fellas.
10: Coming, Lynch.
13: Till I get my bag.
10: Who notified you that the boy was missing, Harry?
13: The mother. Said she went out to do some Christmas shopping about 11 this morning, left the boy home.
10: Mm-hmm.
13: She came back about 2 this afternoon, he was gone.
10: What's the name?
13: Johnstone. The kid's name is Stanley, 9 years old.
10: Mm-hmm. Was this gate open like this when you got here?
13: Yeah, I haven't touched a thing. Here are the stains over here, Lieutenant Jones, along the edge of the lot. See?
0: Yeah. Let me see.
10: Yeah, quite a few stains, huh?
0: Yeah. Looks like it might be blood. Try some benzidine on them. There we are. See what happened.
10: Where's the kid's mother now, Harry?
13: Yeah, in the house. Doherty's talking to her.
10: Did you talk to any of the neighbors?
13: People next door, the ones on this side. They couldn't tell us anything.
0: There it is, fellas.
10: Yeah, Lee.
0: These spots I covered with benzidine are turning blue. Blood stains, all right. Can't say definitely whether it's human or animal blood.
10: Mm-hmm. Do you have to go back to the lab to run it through?
0: Yeah, biological precipitant test. Hand me one of those glass vials for my bike, will you?
10: Yeah, sure. Okay, here you go.
0: Thanks. Scrape some flakes off for a test. There we are.
10: How soon can you tap the blood for us, Lee?
0: Precipitant test won't run more than 20 minutes. It'll take 3 or 4 hours to run a blood grouping, though. That's it. Anything else you want to check?
10: Levinson, anything else?
13: Right here in my handkerchief. Empty shell. That marker over there by the rosebush? That's where I found it.
10: I'm a 22, huh?
13: Yeah, might tie in, might not.
0: Mark it and dump it in this envelope, yeah?
13: Mm-hmm. There you go.
10: Yeah. Did you get a missing broadcast on the boy here?
13: Doherty did about a half an hour ago. Here's a description here.
10: Thank you.
0: Will mother know about the bloodstains?
13: No, we didn't tell her. She's worried enough already.
10: She has no idea what might have happened to her boy, huh?
13: No more than we do. She checked all her friends and relatives. We're covering the neighborhood. No trace so far.
0: Not much to go on.
13: Bloodstains. Empty cartridge.
10: Yeah, it could mean 100 things.
13: Any ideas, Frank?
10: Just one, and I don't like it. p.m., Thursday, December 22nd. The neighborhood search for 9-year-old Stanley Johnstone continued. Lee Jones went back to the crime lab to start the precipitant test and the blood grouping. Levinson and his partner, Doherty, from Highland Juvenile, stood by. We called Chief of Detectives Thad Brown, and he ordered up a special detail to aid in the search for the missing boy. Ben and I questioned the boy's mother, Mrs. Ruth Johnstone, a woman in her early 40s. She seemed fairly calm under the circumstances.
14: Miss Johnson, is your boy Stanley in the habit of wandering off without telling you where he's going?
15: No, he's not in the habit of wandering off, but he has done it before.
10: Well, when was the last time, Miss Johnstone?
15: You don't have any children, do you, Sergeant Friday?
10: No, ma'am, I'm not married.
15: Well, there comes a time in every young boy's life when he feels that it's time to leave home, go out on his own. Usually happens somewhere around 8 to 10.
10: I think I know what you mean. I have a boy.
15: Well, then you know how it is. My husband and I scolded Stanley one afternoon after school, and he was quite put out about it. Thought George and I were unfair. Packed a few of his things and left.
10: Well, how long was he gone?
15: Oh, no time at all. About 2 hours. I was worried about him, but my husband said to leave him alone, that every boy had to go through that stage.
10: Mm-hmm. Well, then you think that he's run away from home again this time?
15: Yes, I think so. He's been gone about 4 hours now, and I have a funny feeling about it.
10: Did you and his father have some misunderstanding with the boy recently?
15: Well, that's just it. We haven't. I don't mind telling you now that we're talking about it. I am getting worried.
10: Well, is there any place around that he might like to visit? A hobby shop, playground, someplace he might be?
15: Yes, there's Jensen's model shop, Little Shanna Burroughs, but I've already called there and he hasn't been seen all day. I've called all his friends and they have no idea where he is either.
10: Well, we'd like a list of all of his friends and the places that he was known to frequent.
15: Yes, all right. I'll give him to you. Where do you suppose he is?
10: Where's your husband now, Miss Johnson?
15: At work. George works for the city. He's a fireman.
10: What house is he staging at?
15: Engine Company 12. He's working the A platoon. He'll be home tomorrow morning. I haven't told him Stanley's gone.
10: Was there any chance?

0: In the A platoon. He'll be home tomorrow morning. I haven't told him his family's gone.
1: Well, is there any chance that the boy might be down at the firehouse with his father?
0: No, he seldom goes down there anymore. No, I don't think he's there. I'm awfully worried. May I call my husband?
1: Certainly, go right ahead.
0: I know George will be worried. Engine company 12, please. Stanley's been gone too long. Hello? May I please speak with George Johnstone? This is Mrs. Johnstone. Thank you. Oh, I hate to call George at his work.
1: Yes, ma'am. Does your husband own a gun?
0: Yes, he does.
1: What caliber, do you know?
0: What's a .45 automatic? He got a nut. George, this is Ruth. George, is Stanley down there with you by any chance? Oh. No, I can't find him anywhere. He wasn't here when I came home from doing my shopping. There are two policemen here. No, I said there are two policemen here. No, dear, I'll call you if we don't find him soon. All right, dear. Yes, you too. Goodbye. I didn't think he'd be with George.
1: At 45, is that the only gun in the household?
0: Yes. Why are you asking about guns? Has anything happened that you're not telling me about?
1: No, ma'am, just routine checking. We'll have to take a look at that 45 if you don't mind.
0: Maybe I should tell you we do have another gun in the house, but it's all wrapped up. George bought it for Stanley's Christmas present.
1: What if we could see it, please?
0: Yes, well, will you have to unwrap it?
1: Yes, ma'am, I'm afraid so.
0: It's in the closet. Thank you. Thank you. They had to hide it. Let me see. Well, here's the paper it was wrapped in. Stanley must have found it. Gone. You see, here's the gift card in the box the gun came in, the rifle.
1: Mm-hmm. I wonder if I could look at that box, ma'am. Thanks. How about it, Joe? .22 caliber. Thursday, December 22nd, 5:15 p.m. It was getting dark. The search for the missing boy continued. We checked the list of Stanley Johnstone's friends. None of them or their parents had any idea of his whereabouts. We talked with Levinson again. He'd been in touch with the detail combing the neighborhood. They'd found nothing. We went down to Collis Avenue and 10th Street, the service station on the corner.
2: One nickel, you?
1: Oh, I got one. Will you watch for Pam?
2: Yeah.
1: Okay.

0: City Hall.
1: 2667, please.
0: 2667.
2: Crime Lab, Jones.
1: Hiya, Lee. Joe Friday.
2: Yeah, Joe. Any sign of the Johnson kid?
1: No, not yet. How are you coming?
2: Finished the precipitant test. It's human blood.
1: Yeah?
2: Working on the blood group now. Do you know what type the Johnson boy has?
1: Well, I didn't want to upset his mother. Thought I'd read the last thing. We're in the neighborhood.
2: Check with the family physician. That way you won't disturb it.
1: Yeah, I figured on that. Just a minute, Lee.
2: Yeah.
1: Yeah, man.
3: Boss just pulled up.
1: Okay. Fad Brown's out here now. I'll check you later, Lee, huh?
2: All right, Joe.
1: All right, bye.
2: All right.
3: Over this way, Jim. Gentlemen, how's it going?
1: We just checked with Lee Jones.
4: Yeah, I know. It's human blood. What do you think?
3: We talked with the boy's mother, Mrs. Johnstone, found a gun missing.
4: Yeah?
3: Caliber's the same as the empty casing Levinson found. It's .22.
4: You said the gun was missing?
1: Yeah, the Johnstones were going to give it to the boys as a Christmas present. They had it hidden, but it's gone.
4: Any idea who took it?
1: Well, they left the Christmas wrapping behind. I think it was the kid.
4: .22 rifle, huh? 9-year-old boy. When are they going to learn? First, it's carbide cannons on the 4th of July. The city issued ordinance after ordinance. A few thousand kids around the country had to lose their eyes, fingers, hands before their parents would give us their full cooperation to outlaw them.
3: I know what you mean.
4: Sure you do. You and every other cop in the country became the heavies trying to clamp down on them. It's almost the same story. This time it's guns for Christmas.
1: Well, I know what you're thinking, but we're not sure yet.
4: Listen, Friday. There's a city ordinance against giving a gun to a kid. You know that.
1: Yeah, I know that.
4: There's a missing boy and a missing gun. There's blood on the ground and an empty shell. That's enough for me.
3: Well, we're going to stay with it. Something's got to break.
4: Yeah? I hope it's not the hearts of that kid's parents.
5: Hi, Chief. Been looking for you, Friday.
1: What do you got, Harry?
5: Found the gun. New .22 rifle. I'd say it's been fired recently.
4: Where'd you find it, Levinson?
5: Back up there in that scrub oak behind the Johnstone house. Mrs. Johnstone identified it. Buckley took it down the crime lab.
1: Thanks, Harry. Miss Johnstone okay?
5: Pretty sick now. Doherty came up with something else.
4: What's that?
5: There's another one missing. An 8-year-old boy.

0: 6:30 p.m. We talked with Officer Doherty about the other missing boy. He told us that his name was Stephen Moorheim, 8 years old. His family had just moved into the neighborhood. It seemed that no one besides the Moorheim family knew that the boys played together. Mrs. Moorheim told us that Stephen told her that he was going out to play and that he'd be home by 6 o'clock for dinner. She told us that he was an unusually prompt boy and almost never overstayed his playtime. We got a description of the Moorheim boy and put out a missing broadcast. We called the Johnstone's family doctor. He told us that Stanley's blood was type O. At 7 p.m., we talked again with Mrs. John Moorheim.
1: Are you sure Mrs. Johnstone doesn't know where the boys are?
2: She has no idea, Mrs. Moorheim.
1: Oh, this is terrible. Just awful. I feel there's more to this thing, something you're not telling me.
0: Well, there's no need to upset you until we know a few things for sure.
1: And you're holding back something?
0: Oh, no, please try not to worry, Miss Moorheim. There are certain things that we're going to have to ask you, routine questions in any kind of investigation.
1: Is there anything else you want to know?
0: Yes, ma'am. What is your boy's blood type?
1: That's a funny question. Do you think anything's happened to him? Have you found him and you're not telling me?
2: No, ma'am, we haven't found him. And we don't think anything's happened to him.
1: His blood type?
2: Yes, ma'am.
1: I think I have it written down in Stevie's baby book. Yes, here it is. It's type O.
0: Thank you. I wonder if I might use your phone?
1: Yes, of course. It's in the hall.
0: I'll be right back then.

0: City Hall.
1: 2667, please.
0: To 667.
2: Crime lab, Pinker.
1: Oh, Ray, this is Joe Friday. Is Lee there?
2: Just a minute, Joe. Take two, Lee. Jones speaking.
1: Checking back, Lee.
2: Did you get the blood types on the two missing boys?
1: Yeah, both type O.
2: So were the stains, Joe. Type O.
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1: p.m., Thursday, December 22nd. Still no sign of either of the missing boys. Chief of Detectives Thad Brown went back to headquarters to direct the search from there. He dispatched another detail of 50 men to aid in the hunt for the missing youngsters. 8:30 p.m. It was getting a little colder. The citrus growers were warned to expect a freeze. We went up the block to see Mrs. Johnstone. Her husband had quit work early and returned home. We talked with him for a while. He could tell us nothing more than we already knew. We still had not informed either of the families about the bloodstains and the empty cartridge casing which had been discovered in the backyard of the Johnstone home. It was more than possible that they had a right to know about our findings, but Ben and I felt that there was no cause to add to the distress of the two families at this time. If the two missing boys were found alive and well, then the bloodstains and the cartridge would be of no concern to the relieved parents. At 8:40 p.m., Ben and I left the Johnstone house and went to the home of Mr. and Mrs. John Morheim.
5: Miss Morheim, you said your husband worked at a market.
6: Yes, he telephoned about 15 minutes ago. Said he's closing up right away. He'll be here any minute. He wished Stevie would call. I'm home. It's so cold out tonight. All he had on was a thin cotton jacket.
7: Well, try not to worry. We're doing everything we can. He'll be all right.
6: Stevie's father's such a sensitive man. He and the boy are so close. I know he's terribly upset.
5: Now, you're sure there's no place that you might have forgotten? Someplace where the boy might be?
6: No, no place. No. If anything's happened to the boy, it'll just kill John.
5: No.
7: You sit still. I'll get it, Miss Moore.
5: Joe?
7: Larry.
5: The Johnstone kid, he's been found.

0: He's home, Sergeant. He's come home. Thank God he's all right.
1: Where's he been? Did he tell you?
0: No. No, he didn't. His clothes are all dirty and he's acting strange. I've never seen him like this.
1: How do you mean, Miss Johnson?
0: Well, he just came to the front door and said, "Hello, Mom." He sat down in a chair and stared at the floor. He won't talk to his father or me.
1: You mind if I talk to him?
0: No, go ahead. I asked him about the little Moorheim boy, but he wouldn't tell me a thing.
1: Where does he know?
0: Right over there in the living room.
1: Looks all right.
0: Yes. Son, this is a police officer. He wants to talk to you. Don't be afraid, dear. He only wants to ask you some questions. Son, you see, Sergeant?
1: Stanley, look at me, son. Come on, youngster, get your head up there. That's better. You had your mother pretty worried, you know that. You want to tell us where you've been?
0: We should try to get him to eat along something.
1: You hear that, son? Want something to eat? Stanley, there's another little boy up the street who hasn't come home. You know where he is? His father and mother are worried about him, too. Just like your folks were. We're going to ask you to help us find him.
2: I killed him. I killed Steve with the .22. We were only playing, but I killed him.
1: How do you know you killed him? Maybe he's only hurt now, isn't that it?
2: No, he's dead. I know he's dead. The gun went off. I forgot we put bullets in there.
1: Where is he, Stanley?
2: I hit him. I was scared. I didn't want anybody to find him.
1: Where did you hide him, son?
2: In a cave up on the hill. I didn't mean it. He was my pal.
1: Do you want to show us where, Stanley?
2: Yes, I'll show you. Please, don't send me to jail.
3: p.m., Thursday, December 22nd. Nine-year-old Stanley Johnstone led the way up the hill behind the backyard of his home. He showed us the wagon that he moved the body in. His father came along with us. About 50 feet from the crest of the hill, the boy pointed to a thicket of scrub oak. There we found a small cave holding the body of Stephen Moorheim. There was a single bullet wound in his chest just below his heart. He was dead. We covered the body.
1: Stanley, how did it happen?
2: I knew my folks were going to give me the gun for Christmas. I knew where it was, and I got it. There was a box of bullets with it.
1: Were you pointing the gun at Stevenson?
2: No, sir. No, sir, I wasn't. It was Steve's turn to play with it. I was chasing him. He tripped over that stump there, and he fell. The gun hit him in the stomach, and it went off.
1: Well, why do you think you killed him if you're telling us the truth?
2: I'm telling the truth. Honest, that's the truth.
1: Well, I believe you, son, but why do you think you killed him?
2: It was my gun. Steve'd still be alive if I didn't go and get it. Should have waited till Christmas. It's all my fault.
1: Well, where have you been all this time?
2: In the cave with Steve.
1: Well, what were you doing in there, son?
2: I was praying. I was praying for God to make him alive again.
3: After a thorough investigation, Ben and I were convinced that the shooting of Stephen Moorheim was accidental. Lieutenant Lee Jones' findings substantiated the Johnstone boy's story even to the smallest detail. We put in a call to the coroner's office and we acquainted him with the facts. He designated a local mortuary to handle the body, pending autopsy, and granted us permission to remove the body to the Moorheim home. Mrs. Moorheim collapsed. The family doctor was called. Ben and I sat in the living room to wait for John Moorheim, the dead boy's father.
4: Edith? Edith?
1: Mr. Moorheim?
5: Yeah, you the police?
1: Yes.
5: Where's Edith? Where's my wife? Has my boy come home? You found him?
1: Yes, sir.
5: Well, where is he?
4: Steve? Stevie?
5: Where's Steve? He's hurt, isn't he?
1: Yes, sir, yes.
5: Well, where is he? I want to see him.
1: He's hurt bad, Mr. Moran.
5: Where is he? I want to see him. How bad?
1: Pretty bad.
5: He's dead. All right, if I go in.
1: Yes, sir, if you want.
5: Will you go with me?
1: Sure. Don't make it any harder on yourself, Mr. Morrison.
5: I want to see my boy.
1: Mr. Morheim.
5: Listen to me, son. We got you a lot of nice things for Christmas. Everything you wanted. I got you the 3 new cars for the train. That one with a searchlight on it really works, son. Got you that new switch you wanted. A lot more drag. Oh, now you can have big layout. And you know that new baseball mitt we saw? I got it for you. The cowboy outfit you wanted.
6: It was an accident. He was playing with a Johnstone boy up the street. Playing with a gun. It went off.
5: What was the other boy's name?
6: Stanley Johnstone. It was an accident.
1: Mr. Morheim, where are you going?
5: I want to see that boy.
3: We had no idea what the dead boy's father had in mind. We didn't feel that we should try to restrain him. Ben and I went along with him up the street to the Johnstone home.
5: I'm Stevie's father. Where's your boy?
0: I'm sorry. We bought the rifle. We were going to tell him not to use it unless his father was with him until he learned how to treat firearms.
5: Where's your boy?
0: Right here. Won't you come in?
1: It's all right, Miss Johnstone.
5: Was with Stevie?
2: Yes, sir.
5: What's your name?
2: Stanley.
5: I know it wasn't your fault, Stanley. Wonder if you'd do something for me.
2: Yes, sir.
5: I've got a lot of nice presents for Stevie. I know he'd want you to have them. I want to give them to you Christmas Eve.
2: Mom?
0: I think that'd be a fine idea, son.
1: Come on, Ben.
6: Well, what's it all prove, Joe?
1: You don't give a kid a gun for Christmas.
7: The story you have just heard was true. The names were changed to protect the innocent.
8: On December 24th, 1948, a coroner's inquest was held in the county morgue, city and county of Los Angeles, state of California. In a moment, the results of that inquest.
7: Now, here is our star, Jack Webb.
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2: Dangerous Assignment, transcribed starring Brian Donlevy as...

0: Yeah, danger is my assignment. I get sent to a lot of places I can't even pronounce. They all spell the same thing, though, trouble. But when I walk into the commissioner's office, I don't realize that this assignment's going to wind up with my life getting saved because I shoot my only friend in the deal. Morning, Commissioner. You sent for me?
1: You're going after a black market operation this trip, Steve. An operation that's unbalancing the entire Mediterranean economy and therefore seriously hampering recovery and defense.
0: Sounds like a king-sized organization.
1: They're convinced it's run by one man, an international criminal. But we've never been able to run him down. They're convinced, too, that he originally financed the project with money secured through various jewel robberies. Yesterday, the French Sûreté picked up a man named Dugas in Marseille. Monsieur Dugas is a jeweler.
0: Also a fence?
1: No, he claims his job was simply to break down the stolen jewelry. Get over there, Steve. Check with Inspector Bichot of the Sûreté. Dugas is the only link we have to the black market organization. Track down this lead. Get to that organization. Smash it. Well, that's it. You've got your assignment. Good luck.

0: 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Yes, and Encore, NBC's new Monday night program special featuring Meredith Wilson, Marguerite Piazza, and Robert Merrill. 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
1: Sure, I've got my assignment. Get over to Marseille, find out what I can about a jeweler named Dugar, and hope the information leads me to the top man heading the black market organization operating along the entire Mediterranean area. It's early Wednesday afternoon when my plane lands, and I hurry over to police headquarters. A few minutes later, I'm in a huddle with Inspector Bichot of the French Sûreté.
2: I am inclined to believe Dugar's story, Monsieur Mitchell. We found this in his shop. A letter.
1: Dated 2 days ago.
2: And the envelope bears the postmark of Nice.
1: According to this letter, Dugar is going to receive a package by the end of the week. A necklace.
2: Oui, and there at the bottom of the page is a rough sketch of the necklace with instructions how it is to be broken down.
1: Have you received a report of its being stolen?
2: No. But we sent a description of the necklace to all the leading jewelry firms in Europe. 2 hours ago, we received a reply from the House of Figeac in Paris.
1: And they've identified the bracelet?
2: Yes. It belongs to the Countess Navarre.
1: She by any chance staying in Nice at present?
2: That is correct. She has a villa there.
1: You know, Inspector, it's possible that necklace hasn't been stolen yet.
2: Quite. We have been informed there is to be a gala reception at the villa tonight. And, of course, the Countess will wear her necklace.
1: Look, could you arrange for me to get an invite to this little soiree, Inspector?
2: I will arrange everything, monsieur. But a word of caution. If your attention is distracted but for a moment...
1: Yeah, I might miss the play entirely and our friend might get away. Look, maybe we'd better change our plans.
2: Oh, in what way, monsieur?
1: Maybe we should arrange it so that the thief would have to come after me.
2: Huh? You intend to steal the necklace yourself?
1: Well, I'll admit my technique is a little rusty, but...
2: I see. Yes, the thief watching the Countess closely would most certainly observe the theft, would follow you when you left the villa, huh?
1: Yeah, and that way I might get to his boss, the head of the black market outfit. It's worth a try. What do you say, Inspector?
2: Mm-hmm. Why not, monsieur? Why not, eh?
1: The inspector and I go over our plans in detail. We cover all the angles, including my rusty technique. While the inspector makes a phone call, I hurry down to Dugar's cell and we have a chat. He can't give me any more information than the inspector already has, so I mush on. 10 minutes later, I stroll into a small bakery shop not far from police headquarters. The proprietor, a small, dapper gent, greets me.
3: Good afternoon, monsieur.
1: You are Paul Bizac?
3: At your service.
1: I'm Steve Mitchell. Inspector Bichot telephoned you.
3: You are the pupil, eh? Then come this way. I have a small apartment in the rear of the shop. You will not be disturbed there.
1: You must be pretty good, Bizac. The inspector gave you a high recommendation.
3: Good, monsieur. I was in my prime considered the best in my profession. Then, alas, the Sûreté made me see the error of my ways. I paid my debt to society, and now I am a beggar. A very good one, monsieur.
1: I don't doubt that.
3: In him. The inspector tells me you have had some training?
1: Well, in a way, yeah.
3: Forget it.
1: Huh?
3: Forget all you have learned. We start from the beginning, the Bizac method. Now, the item you are to appropriate is a necklace, eh?
1: That's right.
3: Now, this string of beads will serve as a necklace. Now, a moment and I will turn on the Victrola. There. Now, may I have this waltz, monsieur?
1: What? Hey, look, I didn't come here for a dancing lesson.
3: But, monsieur, you will be dancing with a lady when you remove her necklace.
1: Oh.
3: Shall we dance?
1: Okay, who leads?
3: Mm-hmm.
1: waltzing around the back room of the bakery shop with the next jewel thief, and it doesn't take long to catch on to the routine, particularly when you're being coached by a sleight-of-hand artist like Paul Bizak. Finally, he seems to think I've earned my diploma, and he hands me a tiny pair of snippers.
3: These, monsieur, you will keep well hidden in your hand. At the right moment, sneak. The necklace is yours. And remember, the sleeve work is important. That is where the amateur generally fails, the sleeve work.
1: I'll remember, Professor.
3: You have been a most excellent pupil. It has been a pleasure.
1: Thanks. By the way, here's your wallet.
3: My wallet? Bien, monsieur, bien. You learn fast.
1: Not bad, eh?
3: Not bad at all, monsieur. Bien, monsieur.
1: Hey, my credentials.
3: Good afternoon, monsieur.
1: Over here, Inspector.
2: Monsieur Mitchell. Bien, you're on time. That is your plane over there. It leaves in a few moments.
1: How long will it take me to get to Nice?
2: You should arrive by 7 o'clock. At precisely 8 o'clock, you will enter the grounds of the villa. Proceed to the rear of the house. Somebody will meet you there. An American named Kimbrough. He is well known along the Riviera. He will see to it that you meet the right people. The rest, monsieur, is up to you.
1: Okay, Inspector. Thanks for everything.
2: Bon chance, monsieur.
1: Bon chance.
2: And be careful, huh?
1: Everything goes according to schedule. At 7 o'clock, I land at Nice. At the hotel, I slip into my suit and fish. And a few minutes after 8, I stroll into the grounds of the villa. My contact, lean, lanky Jim Kimbrough, hustles me into the villa via the kitchen, and we finally wind up in the ballroom.
4: This where the rat race takes place, Steve.
1: Nice crowd. You know most of them?
4: Know a few new faces, like that sultry-looking little doll over there, dancing with the tall gent in the fez. Her name's Felicia Belfano. You'll want to meet her.
1: Yeah, be a pleasure.
4: Yeah, you'll also want to meet the guy she's dancing with, Alex Carinos. He's new around here.
1: Where's the Countess?
4: Hasn't come down yet. Just waiting till everybody's here so she can make la grande entrance, I guess.
5: Jim. How nice to see you again.
4: Hello, Bernie. Steve Mitchell, Justin Bernard.
5: Pleasure, Mr. Mitchell.
1: Mr. Bernard.
5: Such a long time it has been, eh, Jim?
4: Monte Carlo, wasn't it, Bernie?
5: Oh, please. Don't remind me of that.
4: My luck was lousy, too.
5: Jimmy, my boy, a school favor, huh?
4: How much?
5: Oh, no. You misunderstand. The young lady you were dancing with a short time ago, over there.
4: Felicia?
5: Oh, Felicia. It's a beautiful name. Beautiful.
4: You want an introduction?
5: I would be eternally in your debt, Jimmy.
4: Okay, pal. I'll see what I can do.
5: Good boy. Au revoir, Mr. Mitchell.
1: So long, Mr. Bernard.
4: He's a wolf boy, Steve. He collects objects, darts, and dolls. Live ones, that is.
1: I guess that. His fangs were showing.
4: Well, come on. Let's circulate.
1: So we circulate, and through Jim Kimbrough, I meet practically everyone who is anyone on the Riviera. An hour goes by, and still no sign of the Countess. I'm beginning to get a little worried when finally she makes her grand entrance, and all of a sudden my clever little plan doesn't look so clever.
4: Hey, Steve, do you see what I see?
1: Yeah, she isn't wearing the necklace. My schedule falls apart right here.
4: Something's gone wrong, that's for sure. Hey, wait a minute, look over there.
1: Yeah, Felicia Belfano heading up the stairs. Come on, let's tail her. When we get to the second floor, Felicia is nowhere in sight. While Kimbrough cases the corridor, I slip into the Countess's room. There's a jewelry box on her dressing table and the necklace. Suddenly, I get the feeling I'm not alone in the room. I scoop up the necklace, ease out onto the balcony, and climb down the ivy-covered wall. A few minutes later, I'm out on the street. I grab a cab, and as we pull away, I look out the rear window. On the grounds of the villa, a pair of car lights are suddenly switched on. The car comes down the driveway and starts trailing my cab. I know I'm in business.

0: Steve Mitchell will continue his dangerous assignment in just a moment. To combat heart disease, this nation's leading cause of death, two things are essential for further progress. First, there must be broader knowledge of the heart diseases. We do not know the exact cause of high blood pressure and hardening of the arteries. The causes of congenital heart defects are only beginning to be understood. The origin of rheumatic fever is still a mystery. Obviously, research must be pressed in these fields. Also, there must be fuller application of existing knowledge. This means education of the public as well as the medical profession. It also means more community heart programs. These are the aims of the 1953 Heart Fund. 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Our scientists must be furnished the tools to fight this common enemy. 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Now back to Dangerous Assignment and Brian Donlevy as Steve Mitchell.
1: So far, the operation hasn't gone quite according to plan, but the net result is the same. I've got the Countess's necklace, and somebody's following me. Probably the jewel thief, who could be pretty burned up that I beat him to it. So if I play my cards right and find out who he or she is, I may be able to get to the boss, the gent who's running the black market outfit. I head for my hotel and go to the bar. A plainclothes cop gives me a nod and slides out of one of the booths I slide in. I reach down as I slip under the seat. I slip the necklace in, and I settle down and wait. I don't have to wait long.
2: Hello.
1: Oh, Miss Belfano, isn't it?
2: Felicia Belfano. We met at the Countess Villa.
1: Yeah, sit down.
2: Thank you. It is a surprise seeing you here.
1: Is it?
2: Yes, I did not know we were staying at the same hotel.
1: Oh, you're staying here too, huh? Quite a coincidence.
2: No, not a coincidence. I was a late arrival here in Nice. The other hotels were filled.
1: I see. You're on vacation?
2: No, not exactly. I'm a dancer on tour. They wanted me to perform at the contests, but suddenly I decided to leave.
1: Oh?
2: A most persistent and annoying man named Bernard kept after me.
1: Oh, yeah, the boy wolf.
2: But I must say I'm quite disappointed in this place, Steve.
1: Oh, I don't know. There are quite a few things to do around here if you know the right places.
2: And the right people, huh? Maybe I have not been with the right people.
1: Maybe. That big fellow with the fez you were talking to at the Countess's, friend of yours?
2: Alex? Casual acquaintance. But I believe we were speaking of excitement, things to do with the right people.
1: Like to see for yourself?
2: Yes.
1: Okay, let's go, Felicia.
2: Let me go up and change, Felter. I'll only be a moment.
1: She heads out of the bar. After a second or two, I get up from the booth and ease over to the door, just in time to see her stop at the magazine counter and exchange a few words with a guy who's been standing there real casually, like. It's Alex, the big guy in the fez. Felicia goes up the stairs, and I go back to my booth. 2 minutes later, I've got company again.
3: Good evening, sir. Good evening.
1: Huh? Oh, I believe we met at the party earlier this evening.
3: To be sure. I am Alex Carinos, and you are...
1: Steve Mitchell.
3: To be sure.
1: Sit down.
3: Thank you, but I will not stay.
1: You bored with the party, too?
3: Not exactly. I was, as a matter of fact, enjoying myself to the utmost until a charming young friend of mine left suddenly.
1: Oh?
3: The night is young, Mr. Mitchell. If you are a stranger here, perhaps I could show you some of the attractions of the place.
1: Huh? Well, thanks, Alex, but I sort of have a date.
3: In that case, allow me to congratulate you on your good fortune.
1: Why, thanks. I hope it is. Steve Mitchell.
4: Come in, Steve.
1: Hey, what's the deal, Felicia? I thought we were going to do the town together. I've been waiting down in that bar 15 minutes. Alex is long gone and... Hey, what's the matter? What are you staring at?
4: Steve.
5: Don't move.
1: What?
5: I'm right behind you.
1: Yeah. So's that gun of yours. Who are you?
5: I will ask the question for the moment. Where's the necklace?
1: I don't wear necklaces.
5: Don't waste my time. It is not in the room. It's not on the girl. Therefore, if the two of you are in it together, you must have it. Look,
4: Steve, I don't understand any of this. What is he talking about?
5: You understand that if you'll turn over the necklace, we can perhaps make a deal.
1: What kind of a deal?
5: My name is Sargo. I'm an insurance investigator.
1: Oh?
5: My company sent me to investigate the many jewel robberies along the Riviera. I was knocked unconscious near the Contessa's room. When I recovered, the necklace was gone. I learned that you and this young lady had left the party. I traced you here. Now, the necklace.
1: I don't have it.
5: You will allow me to find it out for myself. I will search you. And please stand very still.
1: Wait a minute.
5: I said stand still.
1: This is no good. He's sure to find my credentials and comment on them. If Felicia is in on the deal, that'll blow it sky high. I can't risk it. I whirl, knock his gun to one side with my elbow and flatten him.
4: Steve, you did steal the necklace.
1: Look, we'd better split up. Meet me down at the waterfront. The small pier farthest east, 15 minutes. We can talk about the necklace and what we're going to do with the money, huh? I duck out of a room down the back stairs and through a few assorted alleys to the waterfront. I wait on the pier in the shadows for about 20 minutes. Then I hear somebody coming.
6: Okay, hold it.
7: Steve. Hey, Jim Kimbrough.
8: Oh, brother, you scared me out of 5 years' growth.
1: Wait a minute. What are you doing here? How come you knew about the meeting place?
8: Well, I came to tell you. Felicia's on the level. She's not involved in the deal.
1: How do you know?
8: Well, as soon as you left her hotel room, she called the police. Told them you wanted to meet her here.
1: Oh, great. Well, that leaves me fresh out of leads for the moment.
8: Yeah.
9: That's far enough, gentlemen.
1: Well, hello, Alex.
3: You would not accept my invitation to accompany me earlier, but this is a much better opportunity anyway. The necklace, please.
1: He moves closer to frisk me. Suddenly, Kimbrough hacks the gun out of his hand. I scoop it up, then I get an idea. I may meet Kimbrough later, and I want him on the loose. I wink at him. He gets the message. I point the gun slightly to one side of him and pull the trigger. He does a real convincing job of it. Alex's eyes almost pop out.
3: You shot your own partner.
1: Ex-partner. He was getting grabby. Wanted half of the take from the necklace.
3: I can see you are not one to trifle with. Good, good. Then we can perhaps make a deal, huh? And I will not ask for half. I will be satisfied with quarter.
1: You're in no position to make a deal. I've already got the necklace.
3: But you are marked now, Mr. Mitchell. First a jewel theft, now a murder. You'll probably not get out of this alive. Unless, of course, I could arrange safe passage, which I can, thanks to certain connections.
1: Maybe you've got a point. Anyway, we can talk about it.
3: We can talk at my apartment.
1: Why not at your boss's place?
3: I am now my own boss.
1: Oh?
3: Come.
1: So, you were in the Countess's room when I lifted the necklace, huh, Alex? You know, I thought I felt somebody watching me.
3: Oh, you can imagine my rage. I had planned it carefully. After I knocked the guard unconscious and hit his body, I slipped into the room. Then you came, and I had to hide. Here's my apartment.
1: Where are the lights?
3: I will get them. There. Bernard.
1: Hey.
5: Yes, Bernard.
3: Bernard!
1: Getting rid of your stooge, huh?
5: You could not have put it better, Mitchell.
1: So the amateur wolf has sharper teeth than I figured. You're the boy who's running the black market setup.
5: Exactly.
1: One thing I don't get, why'd you have Alex keep on the jewel robberies after you got enough dough to start the black market operation?
5: Continuing the thefts was his own idea. I told him to stop and leave the area. He did not obey. Now he's dead, and you are next.
1: You forget I have the necklace hidden.
5: You forget I'm not interested in the necklace. I only wish to close your mouth.
1: Suddenly, I spot somebody outside the window on the fire escape. It's Kimbrough. He tries to ease the window open, but it makes a little noise. Bernard whirls toward it. I lunge at Bernard, knock the gun away, but he gives me the knee and sends me sprawling into Kimbrough. We both hit the floor. Bernard runs out of the room. We scramble to our feet and follow. There he goes upstairs, Steve, heading for the roof. We pound up after him, chase him across the roof. He reaches the edge and then dives across at the next roof.
10: He's not going to make it.
1: His hands clutch the edge frantically, but he can't hold on. Brother. Well, that's that.
7: Yeah. I thought that dive I took when you staged that fake shooting was something. But it didn't compare with Bernard's just now.
1: No, it sure didn't, Jim. I guess you might say the black market just hit the bottom.
0: Our star, Brian Donlevy, will return in a moment. Variety is the spice of life, they say, and variety is what we at NBC attempt to give you each Thursday evening. 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Roy Rogers brings Western song and adventure from the Double R Bar Ranch in Paradise Valley. Then later it's time for Father Knows Best with Robert Young in the title role. Perhaps you'll agree that the thing about which Father knows best is trouble. Ralph Edwards then brings you Truth or Consequences, and the fun really begins when a contestant misses a question and has to pay the consequences. Judy Canova adds to the mirth and merriment with hilarious comedy and also some songs in her own delightful style. Yes, and then Eddie Cantor brings you his show business show, during which he reminisces about his years in the entertainment world. Every Thursday, listen to all these fine shows on most NBC stations.
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0: And that will be Steve Mitchell's dangerous assignment next week. Included in tonight's cast were Tony Barrett, Hal Gerard, Dan Riss, Paul Duboff, and Betty Lou Gerson. This is John Storm speaking.

0: Dangerous Assignment, starring Brian Donlevy as Steve Mitchell, with Herb Butterfield as the commissioner, is written by Bob Reif and Adrian John Doe, and is directed by Bill Karn. Be with us again next week at this time, when Brian Donlevy, starring in the role of Steve Mitchell, will embark on another transcribed Dangerous Assignment.
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4: This is Orson Welles, speaking from London. The Black Museum, the repository of death. Yes, here in the grim stone structure on the Thames, which houses Scotland Yard, is a warehouse of homicide, where everyday objects, a skillet, a screwdriver, a photograph, all are touched by murder. Here's a .22 caliber pistol. It's a familiar object. You've seen one or its picture, never touched one. An elegant little weapon, blue steel, mother of pearl inlaid grip, beautiful in its dainty, snub-nosed wickedness.
5: A lady's weapon, wouldn't you say, Pepper?
6: Looks as if it wouldn't harm a fly. Pretty in its way, Inspector.
5: Pretty and dangerous. There ought to be a law forbidding the manufacture of these toys. Every one of them is capable of death.
4: Well, today, this little blue .22 can be found among the exhibits in the Black Museum.
7: From the annals of the Criminal Investigation Department of the London Police, we bring you the dramatic stories of the crimes recorded by the Yard's Gallery of Death, the Black Museum.

0: Well, here we are in the Black Museum. Scotland Yard's Museum of Murder. It's an impressive place. The kind of echoing awe which comes from a vaulted ceiling and somber lighting. Weird, fantastic, with a harsh, real fantasy that comes with murder. Here lies death, and so neatly. Each object placarded with a small white card labeled with black lettering, name, place, date, disposition of the case. Here's an odd-looking ashtray, soapstone. It's carved rather nicely with a crouching figure of a woman. Something decorative for your living room, but observe closely now the red-brown stain on the rim. Lift up the tray, hold it by the figure of the woman. Yes, it's comfortable in your hand, and suddenly, this is a weapon. Ah, here we are, a little blue 22. Well, it's silent now. It was silent, too, during Vivian Davis's cocktail party in London's smart, sophisticated West End. In Vivian's quite chichy apartment. It was not destined to be silent, though. Not very long. It's a nice place, Vivian's apartment, if you go for ultra-modern glass and metal combinations. Nice people, too. Well, nice looking, anyway. Young men are quite impeccable. The young ladies are lovely, lush, well aware of the well-put-together attractiveness. Oh, yes, these are the chic young people.
1: Larry, darling, have you been watching Vivian and Donald?
2: What else, sweet? They are at dagger points, aren't they?
1: Well, frankly, Larry, if Viv has one more martini, she'll kill Donald with a look.
2: An alcoholic look, at any rate. But why all the fuss and bother? If Donald wants to play, she ought to let him. I know at least three males who are perfectly willing to give Viv a time, really.
1: Mm-hmm. Including yourself, Larry, my sweet?
2: No, darling, I'm the fourth. But then why bother?
0: A trifle strange, isn't it? The ultra-sophisticated, the over-civilized, and yet, you know, beneath the polish, the same old jealousy that you can find in savages. Oh, yes, simple jealousy. For instance, at this moment, Vivian herself is approaching the chrome and plastic bar where Donald is mixing a drink.
3: Donald, haven't you had enough? You're quite tight, you know.
4: Am I, really?
3: I asked you, Donald, haven't you had enough?
4: I don't believe I have. Will you have one, dear?
3: I've had enough, let me tell you.
4: This
3: is my party. You might be polite enough to pay some attention to me and a little less to that strawberry blonde.
4: Ah, she's quite attractive in a leggy sort of way.
0: Oh, yes, quite elemental beneath the polished surface. An interesting situation. It continues, of course, as long as the party lasts. It continues, as a matter of fact, well past the end of the party, even to the moment when May and Larry are making their farewells, the last of the guests to go.
1: It was simply marvelous, Viv, darling. Just delightful.
2: I always adore your parties, Viv. The liquor flows like water.
3: Oh, thank you both for coming. My little parties wouldn't be the same without you. Isn't that so, Donald?
4: Yes, of course.
2: Come in, Donald Oton.
4: Well, I don't exactly
1: know. Oh, Larry, please.
2: What? Oh, put my foot in it, didn't I? I'm sorry, old man. Au revoir, Viv. Let the martinis run again sometime soon.
1: Bye, darling. Ring me, won't you?
3: Oh, soon, darling. Quite soon.
2: Donald's for it now. Did you see the look in her eye?
1: Come along, dear. Don't be catty.
2: Oh, I don't know.
0: The party's over now. Silence descends on the carpeted hallway for a moment or two. And then, through the muffling walls...
1: You stupid little, silly little beast and that woman.
4: Oh, hideous. Stop it, Viv. I'm not interested in her.
1: Don't you make me look like a perfect idiot.
0: Man versus woman. A jealous woman. Where does it go? Isn't it obvious? Of course. Somebody's bound to be hurt. Inspector Summers and Detective Pepper arrive quickly from the yard.
5: This seems to be the weapon, Inspector. At 22, blue steel, mother of pearl grip.
6: A lady's weapon, wouldn't you say, Pepper?
5: Looks as if it wouldn't harm a fly. Pretty in its way, Inspector.
6: Pretty and dangerous. There ought to be a law forbidding the manufacture of these toys. Every one of them is capable of death.
5: Funny.
6: What is?
5: The body, out here. on the landing.
6: Yes. Well, we'll find the reason for that shortly. Not much blood. 22s don't make much of a hole. Stay here, Pepper. I want the pathologist to see the body before it goes to the morgue. You know the procedure. I'll be inside with the prime and only suspect.
5: Yes, sir. I understand.

0: All right. Tell me how it happened.
1: Don't you dare to talk to me like that.
0: Take hold of yourself, Miss Davis. I need the answers to a few questions. I'll answer that.
1: Don't you dare. That's my telephone.
0: Yes? No. This is Inspector Summers of Scotland Yard. I see. I'm sorry, Lady Munsey. You can't speak to your daughter just now. Yes. She'll be coming down to the yard. You can come there if you wish. Goodbye.
1: Now will you leave me alone? You know who my mother is.
0: Which do you prefer, to answer my questions here or to come down to the yard?
1: I refuse to answer anything.
0: That won't look well in the report, miss.
1: Oh, get out of here. Get out.
0: Take hold of yourself, Miss Davis.
1: I told you and told you. Donald and I were arguing. I suppose I grabbed the gun from under the pillow where I keep it. He tried to take it away from me. The next I knew there was a shot and he was mumbling something about a doctor. And then he was dead. Oh, now leave me alone. Leave me alone.
2: Inspector Summers felt that further questioning was indicated. The location he chose was his own office at the yard.
0: Where did you get the gun, Miss Davis?
1: My husband gave it to me several years ago.
0: Are you married?
1: I was. I'm divorced.
2: Inspector Summers thought of many questions.
0: Where did you struggle over the gun?
1: In the bedroom.
0: I see. Why do you use linoleum for a floor covering in the bedroom?
1: Oh, because it's easy to keep clean and because it's chic and because... Oh, what has that to do with Donald?
0: I'm asking the questions, Miss Davis.
2: Oh, yes, there were many, many questions.
0: How long have you lived at that address? How long did you know Donald Martin? Have you ever bought any ammunition for that gun? What were you quarreling about?
2: It went on and on. And finally...
0: Very well, Miss Davis. We shan't hold you. But don't leave London. And your mother is waiting for you. You'd better go home with her. We're sealing your apartment.
2: An inconvenient matter, violent death from a gunshot wound. Apartments are sealed, people investigate. One's whole life is turned inside out. And then there are the experts.
3: The scientific facts contradict some of Miss Davis's statements, Inspector.
0: They do? For instance?
3: There's no evidence of any scorching of the clothing round the bullet hole. From that fact and the spread of the smoke stain, I deduce that the gun was held from 3 to 6 inches from Martin's chest. As the blood ran down the chest, he must have been standing at the time. It would be practically impossible for him to hold the weapon himself in that position.
0: Could he have clutched the barrel, say, in an attempt to take it away from Miss Davis?
3: In that case, his fingers would be singed, or at least blackened. They're not. I do not believe that the man was touching the weapon at all when it was fired.
2: An embarrassing conclusion, to say the least. There were other things.
4: I've checked Martin's shoes at the morgue, Inspector.
0: Well?
4: If they struggled in that bedroom, on that polished linoleum floor, his shoes would have had to scratch the floor. They're leather-soled, and they have metal taps on the tips.
0: Very good. Another discrepancy. Now, Pepper, I think we'd better have a bit of a talk with the neighbors. Are you certain of that, Mrs. Merritt?
1: I am positive. It's not the first time they yelled at each other, those two. And the walls are thin.
0: Do you have it down, Pepper?
4: Yes, sir. They had a quarrel about 2 weeks ago. He left. She leaned out of the window, only half-dressed, and shouted at him, "Laugh, baby, laugh for the last time." And then she fired a gun at him.
0: Thank you. Now then, Mrs. Merritt, before the shot last night, did you catch any of the words they said?
1: His? Oh, no, sir. But, well, her bedroom is next to mine. And I heard her say, as clear as day, and at the top of her lungs, "I will kill you."
0: Thank you, Mrs. Merritt. Anything else?
1: No, sir.
0: Very well. Let's go, Pepper. All right, Pepper. I think we have the makings of a case. Pick her up. We'll book her for willful murder.
2: And today, the little blue .22, which was to play such an important part in the case, can be seen among the other exhibits in the Black Museum.

0: As the inspector said, they felt they had a case. The evidence was piling up. Vivian Davis was arrested. Her defense counsel was a distinguished member of the bar, and the prosecutor assigned was no less brilliant. But some of the conversation about the case was a lot less brilliant.
1: Why, if Larry and I had stayed, we might have seen the whole thing. And, darling, those letters. Imagine leaving letters like that lying in your bureau drawer, where anyone might find them. And do you suppose the prosecution will use them for evidence? This is one trial I simply shall not miss.
2: Let me say here and now, if May owns a gun, I'm walking out, and at once. But Viv always was unstable, you know. That's the kind who'll pull a gun on you when you least expect it. Not for me, old man. Not for me.
3: Iowa statue is no better than you'd think. Wild parties at all hours, firing guns around, drinking. Oh, I dare say the woman wasn't happy. But then who is? Now I ask you, who is?

0: Oh, I dare say the woman wasn't happy. But then who is? Now I ask you, who is?
1: Poor Viv. I understand the food in prison is all starches.
2: Seen the headlines. This is a juicy one, what?
0: I'd be a witness. You don't say. Really now, you don't say.
3: They tried the case in public gossip long before it came to proper trial. And when the proper trial began, the courtroom was crowded naturally with bright young women and polished young men, the familiars of the defendant. This, however, failed to ruffle the solemnity of a British court.
4: I shall permit no demonstrations. At the least lapse from proper decorum, I shall have the courtroom cleared.
3: And that settled that. The trial proceeded. Vivian Davis, in simple black, sat in the dock between the two wardresses assigned to guard her. On the witness stand, the pathologist repeated his evidence and his conclusions with the prosecution. There was no cross-examination. With Inspector Summers, it was another matter.
5: Inspector, you heard the prison doctor testify that when Miss Davis was admitted to the prison after her arrest, he found bruises on her arms and on one thigh.
6: Yes, sir.
5: And that such bruises might have been sustained in a struggle.
6: Yes, sir.
5: Very well. Now then, in your experience, have you found that when one person handles a gun, that person's fingerprints are usually found on the weapon?
6: That has been my experience.
5: However, if two parties struggled for possession of a certain weapon, would there be fingerprints?
6: In most cases, no, sir. They tend to smudge or eliminate each other's prints.
5: This weapon, which you've identified and which has been entered in evidence as Exhibit A, did you find this weapon at the scene of the alleged crime?
6: I did.
5: Did you examine it carefully?
6: I did.
5: Did you have it tested for fingerprints?
6: I did.
5: Did you find any?
6: Yes, sir.
5: How many sets?
6: Only one set of prints were on that gun.
5: Whose were they, Inspector? Now tell the jury, please, whose fingerprints were on that gun?
6: Only my own.
5: One more point, Inspector. You stated that you found a bullet in the wall of the bedroom. Correct?
6: Yes, sir.
5: Have you any reason to believe this bullet was fired on the night of the alleged crime?
6: It could have been fired at any time, I suppose.
5: Thank you, Inspector. That's all.
3: Mrs. Merritt, the eager next-door neighbor, had her proverbial day in court.
0: Yes, sir. Just as I told the inspector, she screamed at him, hanging out of the window only half-dressed, and then she fired a shot at him.
3: Counsel for the defense spent little time in the cross-examination of Mrs. Merritt.
5: Madam, did you actually see Miss Davis fire a pistol or gun of some sort at the deceased?
0: I heard the shot after she yelled at him.
5: You said she was only half-dressed at the time. Is that correct?
0: Yes, sir.
5: Then you must have seen her.
0: Well, I took one look, and after that I only listened.
5: Why? Why, Mrs. Merritt?
0: When a woman is in her condition, no other woman cares to watch her.
5: I see. This is your opinion.
0: It certainly is.
5: Your Lordship, I respectfully request that the answers to the last two questions be stricken from the record as constituting an opinion and not evidence. Further, on the grounds that opinions are not warranted, as the witness is not qualified as an expert.
0: Well,
4: the clerk will strike the last two answers from the record, and the jury is instructed to ignore the testimony. Proceed.
5: No further questions. Thank you, Mrs. Merritt.
3: Back and forth, the battle raged, a battle for a woman's life. The case for the Crown was ably presented. The defense, by cross-examination, by objections in the record, sought to upset testimony, to establish points which could be played upon later, the climax of the trial, when Vivian Davis herself took the stand in her own defense.
5: Now, Miss Davis, you understand the seriousness of this situation.
0: Of course.
5: I refer to the testimony that you once fired a gun at Donald Martin from your bedroom window. Is this true?
0: No, it's not true.
5: What did happen that evening?
0: He'd come to see me. He'd asked me for money to pay a gambling debt. And I refused. We quarreled. And he left. I was furious and I called to him from my window. Then I went back into the room and fired one shot to make him think I'd killed myself.
5: What happened then?
0: Oh, Donald. Mr. Martin came rushing back and we were friends again.

0: Miss Davis, have you ever pointed a weapon at Mr. Martin?
1: No, never.
0: Have you wanted to?
1: No, never.
0: Did you shoot him the night he died?
1: No!
0: Have you any recollection of his having spoken to you between the time he was shot and the moment he died?
1: I'll never forget it as long as I live.
0: What did he say?
1: He said, I wish the doctor would hurry. I want to tell him that this was an accident. It's not your fault. He said it over and over. And then he was dead.
0: Thank you, Miss Davis. You're a witness.
2: Pull yourself together, Miss Davis.
1: Yes, yes, sir.
2: Very well. I submit, Miss Davis, that the truth of your first public quarrel is as it was stated by your previous witness, that you did fire out of your window at Mr. Martin.
1: Oh, no, never. I fired in the room. I wanted to frighten him.
2: Miss Davis, is this your pistol?
1: Yes.
2: Is this the weapon which killed Mr. Martin?
1: Yes.
2: And on the night this gun, your gun, killed Mr. Martin, you had a quarrel, a second quarrel.
1: Yes.
2: You were, to put it simply, jealous of his behavior with other women.
1: Oh, I was so jealous, I threatened to kill myself.
2: You threatened to kill yourself?
1: Yes.
2: Then why did you shout, I will kill you?
1: No, I never said that.
2: What did you say, Miss Davis?
1: I may have said I'll shoot myself. The other, I never said. Why should I? I was jealous, but that was because I loved him. Oh, you've got to believe me. I loved him. I did. I did.
3: There was more, much more, over and over. But they never managed to shake her on the essential points.
1: I never pointed a gun at Donald in my life.
3: And, of course...
1: I never said I'd kill him. I said I'd kill myself.
3: At long last, with Vivian Davis on the verge of collapse, the prosecutor let her go. Shortly thereafter, the defense rested. Summations were brief. For the prosecution...
2: This woman is guilty of the crime with which she is charged. There is no doubt in our minds, nor should there be any in yours, that she held the pistol and fired the shot.
3: For the defense?
0: It is clear that no woman kills the man she loves, despite the violence of their quarrels. This was an accident. It is clear that it was an accident.
3: The presiding justice was clear and concise in his charge to the jury.
4: Gentlemen of the jury, in conclusion... Let me advise you, there are three possible verdicts you may return under the present indictment. Guilty of murder, guilty of manslaughter, or not guilty of any offense. I commend the accused to your most painstaking deliberations.
3: The jury filed out. They stayed out for two long, weary hours. There was chatter in the courtroom. There always is. But even the gossip was subdued. Everybody waited. Waited.
5: But it seems perfectly incredible. A murder trial, and I've been in on it since the beginning. Well, I do hope the judge wasn't as much against her as he seemed to be.
6: It was really too exciting for words. I've had more dinner invitations because I know Viv. Oh, well, after all, the poor girl might be hanged, you know. Oh, grisly thought.
7: Well, for my part, even if she gets off, there'll be one advantage. She'll never be my neighbor again, and that will be an improvement, I'd say.
3: And at long last, the waiting was over. The prisoner arose in the dock, the judge's request. The foreman of the jury faced the prisoner in the court. The age-old formula was intoned by the clerk.
8: Members of the jury, have you agreed upon a verdict?
9: We have.
8: Do you find the prisoner guilty or not guilty of murder?
9: Not guilty.
8: Do you find the prisoner guilty or not guilty of manslaughter?
9: Not guilty.
3: Yet, despite that verdict, the little blue 22 can be seen today among the exhibits in the Black Museum. Yes, they let Vivian Davis go free. In many minds, the question was, and still is, Did Vivian Davis get away with murder? Frankly, I don't believe anyone gets away with murder. Murder stays with the killer, twisting mind and heart and soul, even in the unsuspected and therefore unsolved cases. Where Vivian Davis was concerned, perhaps the real crime was insecurity and the kind of violent jealousy that grows from fear. I don't know. That's for the psychologists, not for you and I to decide. Meanwhile, the little blue 22 remains in its customary place in Scotland Yard, in the Black Museum. And now, until we meet again next time, in the same place, and I tell you another story about the Black Museum, I remain, as always, obediently yours.

0: Tudor Queen, the queen of canned meats. Tudor Queen ham, Tudor Queen ox tongue, Tudor Queen chicken, Tudor Queen luncheon meat. 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
1: 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So you better listen good. Understand?
2: Thing, Sergeant Klein. What do you mean you were robbed? Held up? So where'd this happen? Where? Did he have a gun? There were two men. When was this? Just now?
3: You are in the muster room at the 21st Precinct, the nerve center.
2: Where they went.
3: A call is coming through. You will follow the action taken pursuant to that call from this minute until the final report is written in the 124 room at the 21st Precinct.
2: Where are you calling from?
4: Where? On what floor is that? All right. You take the elevator back downstairs. The officers will be right there. They'll be right there. You just wait. Yes, ma'am.
3: 21st Precinct. It's just lines on a map of the city of New York. Most of the 173,000 people wedged into the 9/10 of a square mile between Fifth Avenue and the East River wouldn't know if you asked them that they lived or worked in the 21st. Whether they know it or not, the security of their persons, their homes, and their property is my job. My job and the job of the 160 patrolmen, 11 sergeants, and 4 lieutenants of whom I'm the boss. My name is Kennelly, Frank Kennelly. I'm captain in command of the 21st.
5: What makes a city? Not buildings, not subways, not business. People make a city. From dawn to midnight, from midnight to dawn, the rich and the poor and the good and the bad pour their lives together and stir up the city. As in the 21st, sometime in a way you'd least expect.
3: I was working my 8 a.m. to 6 p.m. tour. It had started to rain during the night, and it was still raining at 1:15 p.m. when I came out of the luncheon meeting of the Lenox Hill Lions Club, at which I spoke on the problems of juvenile delinquency. From the lobby of the hotel, I rang in. Sergeant Klein on TS told me everything was quiet. I instructed him to send a car for me. When it came, I had the operator, Patrolman Farrell, drive me to the New Era Theater, a movie house on First Avenue. I went into the lobby and was told by the manager that Mr. Crowes could be found at the back of the theater near the candy stand. I saw him in the dim light, and I walked over. A cartoon was on the screen.
6: Hello, Mr. Crowes.
7: Huh?
6: Oh, Captain, how are you?
7: Just fine. I had a report from Sergeant Collins on the night tour that you've been having some trouble over this way.
6: Yeah, that's right, Captain, but I told the sergeant what was on my mind last night. I appreciate you stopping by anyway.
7: Well, I'm giving instructions to the men on post and in the cars here to pay special attention to the conditions.
6: Oh, well, thanks. Oh, just a second. Here's that scene. I get the biggest kick out of these cartoons. I don't know why.
8: You ever seen anything so funny?
7: Well, sure clever, all right.
6: Mm. Look in there, Captain. A rainy afternoon and business is just fine. You know, I got the answer to what's wrong with the picture business.
7: Have you?
6: Mm-hmm. If they make a good picture, you do business. Even on a day like this. It's simple. Make all good pictures.
7: How many kids, as a rule, hang out at that candy store at night, Mr. Crowes?
6: Well, you know, it varies. Now, on a nice night or a Saturday, there's a whole gang of them. They yell and they make jokes at the people coming on their way to the theater at night. And that can scare them. I don't need my patrons scared away. Condition at the box office is bad enough, and it's not healthy for the neighborhood.
7: All right, Mr. Crowes, we'll see what we can do about it.
6: Look at that rabbit. How do you like that? You know, I see a feature picture once, I'm through with it, but I can watch these cartoons 4 or 5 times a day.
7: Yeah, well, if the condition doesn't clear up, Mr. Crowes, you just get in touch with me.
6: Is this the cop looking for you, Captain?
7: Oh, yeah.
9: Excuse me, Captain.
7: Yes, Farrell?
9: Signal 30 just came over.
7: Yeah?
9: Hold up just around the corner at 3:40. I thought you might want to take a look.
7: Yes, I do. So long, Mr. Crowes.
6: Thanks, Captain.
9: One man, no description put out yet.
7: All right. Let's go. I left the theater with Patrolman Farrell. It was still raining. We got into the car, and he drove around the corner to 3:40, a loft building. The sector car and the sergeant's car were already there. Sergeant, Burns had posted his operator at the front door of the building to keep the curious out of the lobby. He held the door open and nodded as I went in. The lobby was long and narrow, the building old and grimy. At the far end of the lobby was a single old-fashioned elevator. Sergeant Burns was talking to a woman dressed in a raincoat, a woman about 35. The sector man and the patrolman on post were questioning the elevator operator several feet away. I walked to Sergeant Burns.
9: Do you know how much was in the envelope exactly?
7: Hello, Sergeant.
10: Well,
9: Captain.
10: There was $1,362.25.
9: Exactly?
10: Yes.
9: How did you know that?
10: I just came from the bank. It was the payroll.
9: Oh. Captain Canelli, this is Miss Beatrice Perazzoni.
11: How do you do?
9: Is that how you pronounce it, Perazzoni?
10: Yes, that's right.
9: She's a bookkeeper for a firm up on the sixth floor, Captain.
11: Mm-hmm.
9: She's coming back from the bank with a payroll. Man followed her into the lobby and onto the elevator, pulled a gun, took the package. Then he forced the elevator operator to take them back down to the ground level.
11: Mm-hmm.
9: He got off, told him to go straight up to the top. Is that about right, Mr. President?
10: Yes, that's right, exactly.
11: Did you get a description, Sergeant?
9: Yes, sir, as good as they could give me.
10: I didn't remember much. I honestly didn't. I could only look at that gun. That's all I could see.
9: The elevator operator is not so good with the English.
11: Mm.
9: I called TS, gave him the best description we could get.
11: Good. What kind of company is it you work for?
10: Well, it's a place that makes optical lenses, you know, for eyeglasses.
11: Yeah.
10: It's just a small company, about 14, 15 men working in the shop and myself in the office with the boss. That's all. That was the whole payroll, $1,362.25, the whole payroll for a week.
11: Where's your boss? Did you tell him about it?
10: I stopped up on the floor to call the police. He's not there. He's out selling. He's usually in the shop in the morning. He goes out seeing customers in the afternoon.
11: How long have you been employed there, Mr. Perazzoni?
10: Oh, almost 10 years, between 9 and 10.
11: You never had anything like this happen before, did you?
10: Oh, no, nothing like this at all, never.
11: Well, it's 3:05 now, Miss Perazzoni. What time did you leave the office for the bank?
10: Well, it was just about 2:00 on payday. I usually work all morning until I get the payroll finished, and then I write out the check, and the boss signs it before he leaves to call on customers.
11: Uh-huh.
10: I had the check, and I went out to lunch. And then I was going to the bank right before it closed to come back here in time to make up the payroll for when the men go home.
11: You follow this pattern pretty much every week?
10: What do you mean?
11: Well, I mean, do you pay on the same day every week?
10: Oh, yeah.
11: And do you go to the bank just about the same time?
10: Yes, they're usually right before it closes.
11: Oh, Sergeant, you ought to have the sector car get back on patrol. We don't need them here anymore.
9: Yes, sir, Captain. All right, Ryan, Thomas.
10: I really ought to be getting upstairs and back to work, Captain. I don't know what I'm going to do about the payroll today. I don't know where I can reach the boss. The bank is closed. It'll be a shame for the men to go home without their money. Can I go upstairs now and see if I can get it straightened out?
11: Well, the detectives will be here any minute, Miss Perazzoni. They'll want to talk to you. I think you ought to wait down here until they come.
9: Captain.
11: Oh.
9: They'll ring in when you get back in service.
10: I don't see what I have to wait for the detectives for. I told you everything I know. I told you and that sergeant and the police in there.
11: Yes, well, it's the detective's case. It's up to them to conduct the investigation.
10: I see. Out of all people, Captain, I don't know. Why did he pick on me? The funny thing, he picked on me.
11: Is it?
10: I guess he didn't pick on me. He just picked on the $1,300.
11: The essential duty of the uniformed force is patrol. When the criminal is unknown or has fled, it is the job of the detectives to investigate. In this, as in all similar cases, the 21st Detective Squad, under the command of Lieutenant Matt King, was notified by the desk officer immediately on receipt of the report. Within a few minutes, Detectives Ben Novak and Whitey Howard were on the job. Sergeant Burns opened his memorandum book and from notes he had taken for his UF-61 and unusual occurrence report, gave them the facts as he had learned them. He introduced them to the victim and to the witness, then resumed patrol. I returned to the precinct house. It was still raining, but not nearly so hard. I walked to the telephone switchboard where Sergeant Klein was on the boxes.
12: Hello, Captain.
11: Any messages, Sergeant?
12: No telephone messages, no, sir. But there was a communication on the teletype addressed to all precinct, division, and borough commanders. I put it on your desk.
11: Good. Tell Glass I'll read and sign whatever report he's got ready now.
12: Yes, sir.
11: I'm in my office.
12: Yes, sir. 21st Precinct,
9: hello,
12: Sergeant Klein.
9: Captain Canelli. Hello.
12: All right,
11: 24. Oh, hello, Mr. Cross.
9: Captain, can I talk to you for a minute?
11: What's the matter? Are those boys at the candy store giving you trouble this early in the day?
9: No, I'd just like to talk to you, Captain, if I could.
11: Yeah, sure. Come into my office.
9: Thanks. Thanks a lot.
11: Go ahead. Have a seat, Mr. Cross.
9: Yeah. Thanks a lot.
11: Well, what's on your mind?
9: Well, Captain,
6: I'm the curious type, you know. Like anybody else, I like a little excitement.
9: Sure.
6: When that cop came in and told you there was a Signal 30 around the corner, I got sort of interested. It's no secret what a Signal 30 is. It's an armed felony, right?
9: That's right.
6: Well, anyway, I figured I'd like to see what's going on. So when you left, I got my raincoat and I walked around the corner. The cop was standing at the door of the loft building, so I couldn't get in. But I looked through the door and I saw that girl you were talking to. And from the conversation around there, I found out that she was held up for a payroll. Right?
9: Yes, that's right. What about it?
6: Well, look, it's none of my business, maybe. I feel like an idiot.
9: Well, you came here to tell me, didn't you?
6: Yeah. Yeah, I did. That girl, Captain, the one that was held up, she did an awful funny thing a little while before.
9: Well, what do you mean?
6: About 2 o'clock, I was standing in the lobby there, in the lobby of the theater. It was raining outside, and I was still wondering how we were doing all the business we were doing so early in the day with the weather. But a good picture will bring him in. That's all you need.
9: What about the girl?
6: Yeah, well, I guess it was about 2 o'clock. I remember it because she had on a funny brown raincoat with a plaid pattern. You know, the one she was wearing.
9: Yeah.
6: Well, she bought a ticket, and she came in the theater.
9: Did she?
6: Yeah, she did. Now, I know that's not funny in itself. I wouldn't have noticed her except for that raincoat. But I stand in the lobby a few minutes, talk to the ticket taker, go to the box office, talk to the cashier, shake hands with a few patrons.
9: Mm-hmm.
6: Then it's about 2:10, maybe 2:15, and I see this raincoat walking out again. Well, I figure this is funny. So I stop in the lobby and I say, "What's the matter, lady? Did you see the picture before? If you saw the picture before, I'd be glad to give you your money back. We don't want any dissatisfied patrons."
9: Now, what'd she say?
6: She said no, she didn't see the picture before. So I told her, "Look, lady, if it's not the kind of picture you think it is, or you don't like it, let me give you a free pass. You can come back some other time. You know, we do these things for public relations." But she says, no, everything is all right. She doesn't want her money back or anything like that. Anyways, while I'm standing there talking to her, a man walks out of the theater, and he walks right past without saying a word. Well, she sort of looks at him like she was going to say something, like she knows him, but he walked out, and he didn't even turn to her.
9: Yeah?
6: Well, that's all.
9: Is it?
6: Yeah, except that she left. Well, I shouldn't butt in anybody else's business.
9: Sit down, Mr. Claus.
6: You think there's something to it, Captain? I thought there was something to it. That's why I came over here, but I can't figure out what.
9: What did the man look like?
6: Well, that's kind of hard to say.
9: Well, was he tall?
6: Oh, I couldn't say he was exactly tall, but I couldn't say short either. Medium, maybe.
9: You sure it was the same girl?
6: I'm positive. I never forget a face, and I never forget a raincoat. In the whole city of New York, there couldn't be two raincoats like that, at least in this neighborhood. Listen, Captain, you think there's something to it? You think I hit on something?
9: Maybe.
6: But what? What?
9: Mr. Crowes, it's just like in your business. They're not all good pictures. Some of them we have to clear up. The inconsistency of witnesses and their honest mistakes are major problems to law enforcement officers. The whole truth is not an easy thing at which to arrive. In this case, the victim of the robbery, Miss B. Parazone, made no mention of stopping at the movie theater en route to the bank. The theater manager said he saw her there. This discrepancy could be either a mistake of identity, a coincidence, or of great importance. I asked Mr. Crowes if he would mind telling his story again. He agreed, and I took him upstairs to the 21st Detective Squad on the second floor. In my presence, he repeated the events as they occurred. Lieutenant King questioned him in great detail.
12: When you saw her in the lobby, do you remember what kind of hat she had on?
6: Well, it wasn't a hat exactly, Lieutenant. It was a bandana, like a handkerchief over her head. It was raining, you know. Lots of girls wear those things when it rains.
12: And you couldn't see what color hair she had.
6: No, but it was the same girl. Take my word for it. It was the same girl.
12: Was she carrying anything in the theater?
6: What do you mean?
12: You mean a package or a pocketbook, anything like that?
6: Yeah, she was carrying a pocketbook.
12: Anything else?
6: An umbrella. She had an umbrella.
12: What kind of umbrella?
6: What do you mean, what kind of umbrella?
12: What color was it? What kind of handle did it have?
6: Well, I don't remember those things, Lieutenant. I didn't take that much notice of it.
9: When you looked through the door at the building and you saw her standing there talking to me, Mr. Crowes, did she have the umbrella in her hand then?
6: Well, I don't remember seeing it, Captain. Maybe she put it down someplace. I don't remember. She might have had it.
12: Mm-hmm. All right, Mr. Crowes. Thanks a lot.
6: Look, I don't know. Maybe I'm just shooting my mouth off. I don't even know what it all means. Probably just wasting your time and my time, too. What am I doing here? I should be over there thinking up ways to promote that stiff I've got opening on Monday.
12: You're not wasting our time, Mr. Crowes. We've got to consider every angle.
6: Well, that's what I figured.
9: Oh, thanks a lot, Mr. Crowes.
6: That's all right.
9: We'll keep an eye on that candy store.
13: I appreciate that, Captain.
9: Novak. Ben Novak.
14: Yeah, Lieutenant?
9: Come in here a minute, will you?
14: Yes, sir.
9: What do you think, Matt?
12: Well, she could have had a good reason for stopping in the movie. If it was her.
14: Yes, Lieutenant.
12: Shut the door, will you? On this robbery this afternoon, Ben, how close did you question the girl, the victim?
14: Hello, Captain. Ben.
13: Well, like I told you, she accounted for her time to the minute. Says she left the office about 5 minutes to two. She said she went down to the restaurant and had a sandwich. And then she went to the bank and started back to the office with the payroll.
15: Did she say anything about any stops in between?
13: No, sir.
15: She couldn't have forgotten about making a stop someplace, could she?
13: No, sir. I went over it with her 3 or 4 times.
15: She was pretty hazy on the description of the guy, wasn't she?
13: Nothing definite. She said she was pretty scared. All she could see was the gun.
15: How about the elevator boy?
13: Well, I couldn't get much out of him. His English is pretty slim. Hernandez will be in at 6 o'clock. I'm going to see if I can get him to ride up there with me. Man lives on 106th Street. Hernandez can talk to him in Spanish, and maybe we can find out something that way.
15: Yeah, that's a good idea. How'd you leave it with this girl?
13: Well, I told her we might want her to take a look through some mugs in the rogues gallery, see if she could pick out the man.
15: Mm-hmm. When'd you say you might do this?
13: I said I might call her this afternoon. She said she'd be willing to ride downtown with me after she got finished work.
16: Did you talk to her boss then?
13: Yes, sir.
16: What'd he say about her?
13: He says she's been there about 10 years. She's a good bookkeeper. He says she practically runs his business when he's away.
16: Mm-hmm.
13: She's 36 years old. She lives with a married sister up in Washington Heights. Well, what's the deal, Lieutenant? What's this all about?
15: She may not have told you a straight story about what happened after she left the office.
13: No?
15: What'd you call her, Ben? Tell her you want her to take a look at some of the mugs.
13: When, after she gets finished work?
15: Now. I'm going to get it straight right now.
17: I left the detective squad and walked downstairs through the back room where Patrolman Glass, the 124 man, was posting the latest teletype alarms. I saw Sergeant Waters come in the front door as I walked into the muster room. I called him aside and told him of an order that had come through assigning to the precinct a patrolman who had just been flopped after 8 years in the 10th Detective District. The man would be in Sergeant Waters' platoon. We conferred for a few minutes regarding the proper assignment for this man, whether he should be given a fixed post or made recorder in a second car. We looked over his departmental record and discussed the mental effect that emotion might have on the performance of his duties as a patrolman. It was decided to put him on post number 3. Sergeant Waters went into the locker room to change to his uniform. Other men of the night tour were coming into the station house. I walked over to T.S.
18: 21st Precinct, Sergeant Klein.
19: Yes, sir, Captain.
18: That's all right. Go ahead. Take the call.
19: Who? Somebody's kidding you, mister. This is the 21st Precinct of the Police Department.
18: All right.
19: Yes, Captain.
18: Get me division, will you, Sergeant?
19: Yes, sir.
18: Now, hold it a minute.
10: Coming here.
13: Just a second now, miss. I've got to call up this.
10: I thought we were going downtown to look over some pictures.
13: We are, yeah, but I've got to check something here first about the car. Sergeant, could you ring upstairs for me?
18: Yeah, sure, Ben. Hello, Miss Carazzone.
20: Oh, hello.
18: Well, are you feeling better now?
20: Oh, yes, a lot.
18: Well, who do you want up there, Ben?
13: Lieutenant King.
18: Is Lieutenant King there? This is Sergeant Klein on CS. Ben Novak wants to talk to you.
10: Got any idea yet who that hold-up man was?
18: Well, the detectives are handling it now, miss.
10: Oh.
18: Lieutenant King is on his way downstairs, Ben.
13: Oh, good. Oh, here he comes now. I just called up for you, Lieutenant.
18: Hi, Captain. Hello, Matt.
13: Lieutenant, this is Miss Beatrice Farazzoni. She was the victim in that holdup before.
18: Oh, yes. How do you do, Miss Farazzoni?
13: We're on our way downtown to look over some mugs to see if she can identify the man. How's the car? Is it tied up?
18: I sent Whitey up to the 23rd to pick up a fellow they were holding there. He'll be back in a minute. Can you wait?
13: Have you got time, Miss Farazzoni?
10: Yes, I guess so. How long do you think it'll take downtown to look at the pictures in it?
18: Well, there's a lot of pictures, isn't there, Captain?
13: Yeah, plenty.
10: Well, I'll call my sister. She's expecting me home for dinner.
18: Oh, I think you'll be home for dinner, all right.
10: Well, it's kind of early.
18: Now, according to Detective Novak, you said you went downstairs about 2 o'clock or 5 minutes after. You went to a restaurant, had a sandwich for lunch, then went to the bank. You got the payroll and started back to the office. That's what she said she told you. Is that right, Ben?
13: Yes, sir, that's what you said.
10: Well, that's what I did, then.
18: I just wanted to get it straight. How long has your boss been in business there, Miss Farazzoni?
10: He started just before the war.
18: Mm-hmm. Have you been with him all that time?
10: Well, practically, Captain. I came in 1943.
18: You live with your sister, is that right?
10: Yes, that's right, up Morrison Heights.
18: She and her husband?
10: And their boy. They have a boy, 6.
18: How old are you?
10: 36.
18: You ever married?
10: No, no, sir.
18: What do you do when you're not working, Miss Farazzoni?
10: That's sort of a personal question.
18: Well, maybe. I'm just a curious type.
10: Nothing much.
18: You have a boyfriend?
10: I don't think I have to answer that, do I, Captain?
18: Well, up to you.
10: What do you want to know all about me for? I'm beginning to resent this.
18: Well, when something like a robbery happens, he wants to know all about everything. Do you have a boyfriend?
10: No, no, sir.
6: Captain, are you going to turn out the platoon?
20: Yes, right now.
6: They come marching right out here, miss. Captain, can we wait in your office for a minute?
20: Yeah, sure. Go ahead.
6: All right. Come on, this way, Miss Paradoni.
20: The band.
14: Yes, sir.
20: Won't be for a few minutes.
14: Platoon!
20: You want to say anything to them, Captain?
6: Yes.
14: Platoon! Left! Hey! Right! Hey!
20: Report, second platoon.
14: Platoon inspector, sir.
20: Roll call. Lieutenant King was taking with the holdup victim, Beatrice Parazzone. He wanted her brought into the station house, but without getting her unduly alarmed. Hence the excuse about the car and the interrogation in my office instead of upstairs in the detective squad. He had timed it perfectly. I spoke to the platoon and instructed the sector men and men on post to correct the condition which existed at the candy store near the New Era Theater and to watch for similar problems at other movie houses in the precinct. I read the alarm concerning the holdup man wanted for the robbery in the precinct that afternoon. All right, Sergeant. Post the platoon.
14: I'll
20: be in my office, Sergeant.
6: Yes, sir.
20: Matt?
6: Oh, come in, Captain.
20: I want to get at these reports here.
6: That's all right. We're just talking.
20: Sure, we're not disturbing you here, Captain.
6: No, no, go right ahead.
20: Ben, do you want to check on the car?
14: Okay, Lieutenant.
20: Close the door, will you?
14: Yes, sir.
20: Now, what else do you do in your spare time, Miss Parazzone?
10: Well, I re-nate it with a baby when my sister and her husband go out. And I like to go to a concert once in a while. I like music.
20: What else?
10: Nothing much else.
20: Movies? Do you like movies?
10: Sure, once in a while.
20: When do you go? At night?
10: Yeah, nice. I work in the daytime, except Saturday and Sunday, and the movies are usually too crowded on Saturdays and Sundays. There's other things to do.
20: You ever go in the daytime?
10: No.
20: Then why did you go today?
10: What do you mean, today? Who said I went to the movies today?
20: Did you?
10: Well, yeah, for a little while.
20: Now, wait a minute, just a second. I don't understand this. Just when did you go to the movies?
10: When I left the office.
20: You mean at 2 o'clock?
10: Yes, that's right.
20: You didn't say anything about that to anybody before?
10: Well, I didn't think it was important.
20: Turning out to be important, isn't it?
10: Yes.
20: And why didn't you think it was important before?
10: I don't know. I just didn't think so, that's all.
20: What was the name of the man you met there?
10: Where?
20: At the movies.
10: I didn't meet any man.
20: Supposing I told you you were seen with a man there.
10: I knew you'd find out. He said you wouldn't, but I knew you'd find out.
20: Sure. We find out everything, don't we, Captain?
6: Most of it.
10: I didn't want to do it. I really didn't. I was afraid, and it wasn't right, and I didn't want to do it. But he said it wouldn't hurt my boss or me, only the insurance company. Nobody would find out about it.
20: He was wrong, wasn't he?
10: Yes, he was wrong.
20: Why did you meet him in the theater?
10: He wanted me to tell him how much was in the payroll.
20: What's his name?
10: That girl. How you can get fooled. Sure can get fooled. He sounded so nice when I first met him.
20: Where was that?
10: On my vacation in the mountains.
20: Where, at the hotel?
10: Yes, that's right. I took my tools and I went away. I didn't expect to meet any man. All I wanted to do was get a little country air, a little fun time, that's all. But he was there and we danced and we went boating and we swam together. I didn't even go up there with any intention of meeting a man. Maybe I used to, but I got over that. It was really very nice. Very nice. And then when I came back to the city, he took my telephone number. I never expected to hear from him, really.
20: But you did.
10: Yes, he called and we started to see each other in the city. You know, he'd come over and we'd go to a movie, take a walk, something like that.
20: How long ago was this?
10: Well, I got back from my vacation 3 weeks ago. And last Sunday night, we took a bus ride. It was so hot, we just had to get out someplace. We went up to Fort Tryon Park, and we sat at a bench up there. I could see that he had something on his mind. I thought he was going to ask me to marry him. That's what I thought. I really thought that. And then he finally told me what it was.
0: This?
10: Yes, I was so surprised. I couldn't say anything. I couldn't say a word. I didn't mean he was that kind of guy. He was so nice.
0: Well, then why did you go ahead with it?
10: Oh, I wasn't going to. I told him no, and then he said all he wanted money for was just to get married.
0: Is that why you did it, so he'd marry you?
10: No, I don't think I would have married him. I just did it because he wanted the money so bad. That's all. I wouldn't have married him ever, believe me.
0: Weren't you still afraid, Dee?
10: Yes.
0: Well, then why did you go through with it?
10: Oh, I don't know. I guess because he was so nice to me. At least for a month, I had a good time. I figured I owed him something, that's all.
0: Where does he live?
10: I don't know. He never would tell me. Some hotel, I think.
0: Is Jack Curley his real name?
10: I don't know. I think so.
0: Where can we find him?
10: Well, he was supposed to meet me tonight.
0: Where?
10: In a bar on Broadway, way uptown, 8:30. Oh, I got to thinking. I think that all he wanted was the money from this. I think he made the date just so I'd go through with this today. I don't think he's going to show up. I don't think I'll ever see him again.
0: You'll see him again. Maybe not tonight, but I guarantee you'll see him again.
21: First Precinct, Sergeant Klein. Who's dead? Who? She was killed. Ah. Where is it? Where? 88 East, what? East 70. Who is this calling? What's your name? Doris what? Just stay right where you are. The officers will be there right away. Yeah, right away. Oh, don't worry
22: and
21: about
22: so
21: it.
22: So it goes. Around the clock, through the week, yeah. Every day, every year. A police precinct in the city of New York is a flesh and blood merry-go-round. Anyone can catch the brass ring. Or the brass ring can catch anyone.
5: 21st Precinct, a factual account of the way the police work in the world's largest city, is presented with the official cooperation of the Patrolmen's Benevolent Association, an organization of more than 20,000 members of the Police Department, City of New York. Everett Sloan in the role of Captain Kennelly, Ken Lynch as Lieutenant King. Featured in tonight's cast were Elspeth Eric, Mandel Kramer, Wendell Holmes, Bill Smith, and Lawson Zerbe. 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
3: We present Barry Foster as Sherlock Holmes and David Buck as Dr. Watson in a new dramatization of the short stories by Sir Arthur Conan Doyle. 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

0: Edith? Edith?
1: Yes, Mrs. Straker?
0: Oh, Edith, have you seen Mr. Straker about anywhere?
1: No, not yet.
0: Oh, he got up during the night. He said he was worried about the horses after that stranger had been nosing around. I fell asleep again. He didn't come back. I'm worried.
1: I'm sure he's come to no harm. He's probably still in the stable. Let's go and look.
0: John? Are you in there? John? Oh, Edith, look. Silver Blaze has gone.
1: Oh, but what's happened to Hunter? He's on the floor.
0: Oh, stupid boy's asleep. Hunter! Hunter! Wake up, Hunter, wake up!
1: Oh, what's the matter with him, Mom? Why won't he wake up?
0: Oh, he's in a stupor. Looks as though he's drunk or drugged. Get the other stable boys from the loft, Edith. I'm going out onto the moors.
2: There's no sight of silverware, Mrs. Straker. Looks like he's vanished.
1: There's something flapping on that furze bush down there.
0: Where?
1: There, over to the right.
0: It's John's overcoat. I'm sure of it.
1: There's something down there in the hollow.
0: Oh, my God.
2: Stay here, Mrs. I'll go and see.
0: Who is it?
2: Don't come down, Mrs. His skull's been stove in.
3: We are going well. Our rate at present is 53 and a half miles an hour.
4: Oh, I have not observed the quarter mile post.
3: Nor have I, Watson. The telegraph posts upon this line are 60 yards apart, and since my watch is invariably accurate, the calculation is a simple one. I presume you have already looked into the matter of the murder of John Straker, the disappearance of the favourite for the Wessex Cup.
4: I have seen what the Telegraph and the Chronicle have to say.
3: On Tuesday evening, I received telegrams, both from Colonel Ross, the owner of the horse, and from Inspector Gregory, who is looking after the case, inviting my cooperation.
4: Tuesday evening? But this is Thursday morning, Holmes. Why did you not go down yesterday?
3: Because I made a blunder, my dear one.
4: Surely not, Holmes.
3: Well, the fact is, I could not believe it possible. It's the most remarkable horse in England. Could long remain conceited, especially in so sparsely inhabited a place as the North of Dartmoor. I was mistaken. Yet, in some ways, I feel that yesterday has not been wasted.
4: You have formed a theory that...
3: At least I have a grasp of the essential features of the case. I shall enumerate them to you. Silver Blaze is now in his fifth year, and he has won each of the prizes of the turf. Until his disappearance, he was favourite for the Wessex Cup, as he being into one. Enormous sums of money have been laid on him. It's obvious, therefore, that there are many people who have the strongest interest in preventing Silverbay being there at the fall of the bag next Tuesday.
4: But had no precautions been taken?
3: Every precaution. The trainer, John Straker, has been in Colonel Ross's service for years. And he had insisted that one of the stable boys sit up each night in Silverblaze's stable, while the other boys slept in the loft above.
4: Yes.
3: Now, on the evening of the tragedy, it was a lad called Ned Hunter's turn to back guard. At a few minutes after nine, the maid, Edith Baxter, carried Hunter's supper down to the stables. It was a dish of curried mutton. She took no liquid, as there was a water tap in the stables, and it was a rule that the lad on duty should drink nothing else. The maid carried a lantern with her, as it was very dark, and the path ran across the open moor.
5: Hey! Oh! Hey there!
1: What?
5: Here, stop a minute, will you? Can you tell me where I am?
1: You're close to King's Pyland, sir.
5: From Racing Stables? Mm. What a stroke of luck. Is that the stable boy supper you're carrying there?
1: Yes, it is.
5: Well, now, if you see that the stable boy gets this slip of paper tonight, you shall have the prettiest frock that money can buy.
1: Go away! I want nothing to do with you! Ned? Ned, open the window! There's a stranger here pestering me! Ned!
6: What is it, Edith? What's going on?
5: There's nothing to concern yourself about. I just wanted a word with you, that's all.
6: What business have you here?
5: It's business that may put something in your pocket. You've two horses running in the Wessex Cup, Silver Blaze and Bayard. Let me have the straight tip, and you won't be a loser.
6: You're one of those damn touts!
7: I'll show you how we serve them in King's Byland. Be off, or I'll set the dogs on you.
4: Just a moment, Holmes. Did the stable boy, when he ran out with the dog, leave the door unlocked behind him?
3: Excellent, Watson. The boy locked the door before he went, and the window was not large enough for a man to get through.
4: I see.
3: Now, you'll have read about the disappearance of the favourite and the discovery of Traker's body on the moors the following morning. His head had been beaten in. There were marks of a struggle all about it. In one hand, he held a knife covered in blood up to the handle. In the other, he clutched a cravat, which Hunter later identified as belonging to the stranger who had been at the stables the previous evening. An analysis of the remains of Hunter's supper showed an appreciable quantity of powdered opium.
4: Ah!
3: Yet the people of the house had partaken of the same dish on the same night, without any ill effect.
4: And the police, what is their opinion?
3: The case has been entrusted to Inspector Crane, an extremely accomplished officer, but not endowed with a great imagination. He's meeting us at Tavistock Station. I gather he's tracked down the stranger and placed him under arrest. He's a ne'er-do-well amateur young bookmaker named Fitzroy Simpson.

0: I'm confident he's our man, Mr. Holmes. In his betting book, he's registered £5,000 against the favourite. He'd also been trying to get information out of Silas Brown at Capewooden Stables across the moor.
1: And look at that. How did he account for that?
0: He turned quite pale when we confronted him with it. And then there was his stick.
1: Stick?
0: A Penang lawyer, Mr. Holmes, weighted with lead. It could well have caused those terrible head injuries.
1: But I understand that Stricker had a knife in his hand.
0: He had. And that is our one weak spot. The knife was clotted with blood, but there was no wound on Simpson's person.
2: But is it not possible... Yes, Watson? Is it not possible that the incised wound on Stricker's body may have been caused by his own knife in the convulsive struggles which followed brain injury?
1: Well, if that were so, it would tell against Simpson.
0: Our theory is that having poisoned the stable boy, he took the horse out onto the moor with the intention of kidnapping him. Somehow or other, Straker got wind of what was happening and followed him. There was a struggle, during which Simpson beat out Straker's brains with his stick.
1: And Silver Blaze?
0: Bolted during the struggle, or has been hidden away somewhere.
1: What of the other two lads in the loft?
0: Both sound sleepers. They heard nothing during the night.
1: Indeed.
0: Yes, I think we have enough to go before a jury.
1: But your evidence is entirely circumstantial, Inspector. I fear that a clever counsel would tear it all to rags.
0: We shall see, Mr. Holmes, we shall see. But we've arrived at King's Pylon. Colonel Ross is expecting us.
3: I'm delighted that you've come down, Mr. Holmes. Well, the Inspector has done all that could possibly be suggested. But I wish to leave no stone unturned in trying to avenge poor Straker. And in recovering Silver Blaze. Doubtless you wish to proceed directly to the scene of the crime?
4: I think I should prefer to stay here for a while and go into one or two questions of detail.
3: But after so much time has passed, Mr. Holmes...
4: I have my own methods, Colonel. Now, Inspector, after his death, Straker was brought back here?
0: Yes, he lies upstairs. The inquest is tomorrow.
4: And he was in your service for some years, Colonel Ross?
3: Both as jockey and trainer. I always found him to be an excellent servant.
4: I presume that you made an inventory of what he had in his pockets at the time of death, Inspector.
0: But I have the things themselves in this box. Would you care to see them?
4: I should be very glad.
0: There we are. Box of vestas. 2 inches of tallow candle. A briar root pipe. Pouch of seal skin with 1/2 ounce of tobacco.
4: Long cut Cavendish.
0: Silver watch with a gold chain. 5 gold sovereigns. An aluminium pencil case. A few papers and an ivory-handled knife with a very delicate, inflexible blade marked White & Co. London.
4: This is the knife found in Straker's hand?
0: Yes, Mr. Holmes.
4: It's surely in your line, Watson.
2: Yes, it is what we call a cataract knife.
4: I thought so. Very delicate blade devised for very delicate work.
0: His wife tells us the knife had lain for some days upon the dressing table and he picked it up when he left.
4: What about these papers?
3: No, they're of no consequence, Mr. Holmes.
0: Yeah, Hades accounts, instructions from Colonel Ross.
4: What's this one? A milliner's account for £37.15. Laid out by Madame Le Zerrier of Bond Street to William Darby.
3: We're wasting our time on such trivia, Mr. Holmes. This will scarcely help us to find my horse.
4: Every detail makes its point, Colonel. Did you follow this up, Inspector?
0: Mrs. Straker tells us that Derbyshire was a friend of her husband, and that occasionally his letters were addressed here.
4: Madame Derbyshire has somewhat expensive tastes. However, let us bow to the Colonel's impatience and go down to the scene of the crime.
5: This is the place, Mr. Holmes. The furze bush in which the stable boy found Straker's coat is over there.
4: Now, there was not much wind that night, I understand.
5: No, but heavy rain.
4: So the overcoat was not blown against the first bush, but placed there. I perceive that the ground has been trampled up a good deal. No doubt many feet have been here since Monday night.
5: A piece of matting has been laid here at the side, and we've all stood on that.
4: Excellent.
5: In this bag, I have one of the boots which John Straker wore, one of Fitzroy Simpson's shoes, and a cast horseshoe of silver blades.
4: Inspector, you surprise yourself. Yes. I shall take advantage of your matting to study the crime at ground level.
0: Hello? What's this?
6: Wax Vesta, half buried.
5: I cannot think how I came to overlook it.
6: Oh, it was invisible, buried in the mud. I only saw it because I was looking for it. You've explored the fern bushes round the rim of the hollow.
5: 100 yards in each direction. I'm afraid there are no more tracks.
6: Indeed. I think that Watson and I will take a walk over the moors before it gets dark. I think I shall put this horseshoe in my pocket. For luck.
3: I wish you would come back with me, Inspector. There are several points on which I should like your advice. And especially as to whether we do not owe it to the public to remove our horse's name from the entrance to the cup.
6: Certainly not. I should let the name stand.
3: I'm very glad to have your opinion, sir. You will find us at Forest Straker's house when you have finished your little walk. And we can drive together into Tavistock. Come, Inspector.
6: Yes. Nothing whatsoever. I think we should leave aside the problem of John Straker for the moment. We confine ourselves to finding out what has become of the horse. Now, supposing that he broke away during or after the struggle, where would he have gone to? Now, the horse is a very gregarious creature. Left to himself, his instincts would have been either to return to King's Pyland or to go over to the rival stables at Capleton. Now, he's not at King's Pyland, therefore he is at Capleton. Now, although Gregory found no tracks, here, there's a long hollow, do you see, over there? In the direction of Capleton. Now, it must have been very wet there on Monday night. If our supposition is correct, then the horse must have crossed that. And there's the point where we should look for tracks. Hang on. Now, Watson, if you would be so good as to take the right bank of the hollow.
5: Ah, very well, sir.
6: Ah, Watson, here. You what? See...
5: Good heavens.
6: The track of a horse.
5: We try the horseshoe so thoughtfully provided by Inspector Gregory.
6: It fits exactly.
5: You see the value of imagination, Watson. It's the one quality which the good inspector lacks. We imagine what might have happened, acted upon the supposition, and found ourselves justified. Let's proceed. Hey. Look, Holmes. Footprints by those of the horse. An unusually shaped blast.
2: The horse was alone before, Holmes.
5: Let us follow and see where they lead. Oh, but they turn back towards King's Pilot.
2: No, no, Holmes, no. Look, they turn back again.
5: One for you, Watson. There is no question where they're leading now. To Capleton Stables. Someone found a horse wandering on the moor. Obviously, he recognized the animal by its white forehead. First thought was to take it back to King's Pyland. Then he realized the opportunity the chance had put into his hand. Watson, I think we should make our way to Lord Blackwater's stables at Capleton. Have a word with his manager, Mr. Silas Brown.
7: Be off with you! We don't want no loiterers here!
5: Reach into your waistcoat pocket as if for a half crown. It's a gesture which I've known never to fail.
2: Master, don't take kindly to strangers here.
5: I merely wished to ask a simple question. Should I be too early to see your master, Mr. Silas Brown, if I were to call here at 5 o'clock tomorrow morning?
2: If anyone is about at that time, he will be, sir, for he's always the first stirring. Oh, thank you kindly, sir.
3: What are you doing there, Darcy?
2: Oh, that's him now, sir. Don't let him see me taking your money. It's more than my face is worth.
3: Darcy, I will not have you gossiping. Get about your business. You? What the devil you want here?
5: 10 minutes talk with you, my good sir.
3: I've no time to talk to every gadabout. Be off or you'll find a dog at your heels.
5: You may find what I have to say not entirely without interest. A word in your ear, sir, if you please. Excuse me, Watson.
3: Infernal
5: lie. That's as may be, but shall we argue about it here in public or talk it over in your parlor?
3: Come in, then.
5: Sir.
3: If you wish. But just you go, not him.
5: I shall be not more than a few minutes, Watson. Very well, Holmes. If you say so. A more perfect compound of the bully, coward, and sneak I've seldom met with.
2: Brown has the horse, sir.
6: He tried to bluster it out, but I described to him so exactly what his actions had been up in that morning. He's convinced that I was watching him. Of course, you observed the peculiarly square toes in the impression. His own boots exactly corresponded to them. I described to him how he found Silver Blaze wandering over the moor, and his astonishment that chance had put into his power the only horse which could beat the one upon which he had put his money. When I told him every detail, he gave it up, thought only of saving his own skin.
2: But surely the Capleton the stables had been searched.
6: Oh, an old horse faker like him has many a dodge.
2: Well, Colonel Ross will be greatly relieved.
6: I am inclined to keep our discovery to ourselves for the time being, Watson. I don't know whether you observed it, but the Colonel's manner has been just a little cavalier towards me. I'm inclined to have some amusement at his expense. So say nothing to him about the horse.
2: Well, certainly not without your permission, Holmes.
6: And, of course, all this is quite a minor case compared with the question of who killed John Straker.
2: And you will now devote yourself to that?
6: On the contrary. We both go back to London by the night train.
3: So, you're giving up the case already, Mr. Holmes. Despair of arresting the murderer of poor Straker.
6: There are certain grave difficulties in the way.
3: And Silver Blaze?
6: Oh, I have every hope that he will start on Tuesday. I beg that you have your jockey in readiness.
3: You astound me, Holmes.

0: Red in it?
1: Oh, it's done, perhaps.
0: Inspector, might I have a photograph of John Straker?
2: I have one here, Mr. Holmes.
0: Oh, my dear Gregory, you anticipate all my wants.
1: Well, I have had your baggage stowed, Mr. Holmes. The carriage is ready.
0: Excellent, thank you. Oh, just a moment. I see a few sheep in the paddock there.
1: Yes.
0: Well, have you noticed anything wrong with them lately?
1: Strange that you should say that. I have been told that some have gone lame recently.
0: Really? A long shot, Watson, a very long shot. Gregory, let me recommend to your attention this singular epidemic among the sheep.
2: You consider the sheep to be important?
0: Exceedingly, sir.
2: Is there any other point to which you would wish to draw my attention?
0: To the curious incident of the dog in the night time.
2: The dog did nothing in the night time.
0: That was the curious incident. Goodbye, Gregory. Goodbye, Colonel.
3: We shall meet again at Winchester to see the race for the Wessex Cup.
4: Not Silver Blaze.
5: I suppose you would know him when you saw him.
4: I have been off the turf for 20 years and never been asked such a question before, sir. A child would know Silver Blaze's white forehead. That horse did not have a white hair in its coat.
5: Well, Colonel, let us go and look at the horse together.
4: Very well.
5: He seems to know you, Colonel, at any rate. You go in to wash his face in spirits of wine, and you'll find that he's the same old Silver Blaze as ever.
4: You take my breath away.
5: I found him in the hands of a faker, and took the liberty of running him just as he was.
4: My dear sir, I owe you a thousand apologies for having doubted your ability.
5: If only you could now lay your hands on the murderer of John Straker.
4: I have done so. You've got him. Where is he then?
5: In my company at the present moment.
4: I quite recognize that I'm under obligations to you, Mr. Holmes. But I must regard what you've just said as either a very bad joke or an insult.
5: No, Colonel. I did not mean you. The real culprit is standing immediately in front of you. Here.
4: Of course.
5: It may lessen his guilt if I say that it was done in self-defense. And that John Straker was a man who was entirely unworthy of your confidence. But this is neither the time nor the place. I've reserved 3 places on the 6 o'clock Pullman. I suggest that we defer a full explanation until then. It was the mutton curry which was the first link in my chain of reasoning.
4: Really, Mr. Holmes?
5: Powdered opium is by no means tasteless. A curry was exactly the medium which would disguise it.
4: But I don't
5: it effectively it. Eliminated Fitzroy Simpson as the culprit. By no possible supposition could he have caused curry to have been served to the stable boy that night. Therefore, my attention centered upon John Straker. Now, you will recall the curious incident of the dog in the night time.
2: Inspector Gregory seemed most puzzled.
5: It was the silence of the dog that caught my attention. Someone had been in, had fetched out a horse, and yet the dog had not barked enough to arouse the 2 lads in the loft. Obviously, the midnight visitor was someone he knew well.
2: Oh, of course. Never occurred.
5: Well, there have been cases before now where trainers have made sure of great sums of money by laying against their own horses. But in what way did he intend to incapacitate Silver Blaze? It was the delicate surgeon's knife in the dead man's hand which provided the explanation. A slight subcutaneous nick across the tendons of a horse's ham would lame him, but would leave no trace.
4: The villain! The scoundrel!
5: Straker led the horse out onto the moor to a hollow where he could perform his operation by the light of a candle without being observed. Simpson, in his flight, had dropped his cravat, and Straker picked it up, perhaps with the idea of securing the horse's limb. Took off his overcoat, got behind the horse, and struck a light. But the creature, frightened at the sudden glare, lashed out, and the steel

0: take up full on the forehead and in folding the knife gesture started. Do I make it clear?
1: Wonderful. You might have been there.
0: My final shot was, I confess, a very long one. It struck me that so astute a man as Straker would not undertake this delicate, tender thinking without a little practice. I noted the sheep, and I asked you a question which, rather to my surprise, showed that my theory was correct.
1: But could I have been so mistaken in a man? He'd been in my employ for 12 years, Mr. Holmes.
0: You were not altogether mistaken. The contents of Straker's pockets provided the clue. As a man of the world, Colonel, you know that men do not carry other men's bills about in their pockets. I at once concluded that Straker was living a double life and keeping a second establishment.
2: Another bill from the milliner.
0: Precisely, Watson. I called there with the photographs so kindly provided by Inspector Gregory. The milliner at once recognized Straker as an excellent customer of the name of Derbyshire, who had a very dashing wife with a strong partiality for expensive dresses. I have no doubt that this woman had plunged him head over heels in debt.
1: There is one thing, Mr.
0: This is Clapham Junction, if I'm not mistaken, and we shall be in Victoria in less than 10 minutes. If you would care to smoke a cigar in our room, Colonel, I shall be happy to give you any other details which might interest you.

0: That was Barry Foster as Sherlock Holmes and David Buck as Dr. Watson in Silver Blaze by Sir Arthur Conan Doyle. Dramatized for radio by Michael Bakewell. Inspector Gregory was played by Jeffrey Matthews. Colonel Ross by Alexander John. Mrs. Straker, Patricia Gibson. Edith, Patricia Gallimore. Ned Hunter, Peter Brooks. And Simpson by Adrian Brecken. The play was directed in our Birmingham studios by Roger Pine.
1: Will you have a polo, dear Liza, dear Liza? Will you have a polo, dear Liza, polo?
2: How very kind of you, dear Henry. I most certainly will. I'll have three or four or maybe more.
1: But you take me old tube.
2: Because they happen to be my tube of polo, dear Henry. Have one. Mm.
3: £31.5, £32, £33, £35, £40, and £10 is £50, and £50 is a pound. 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So if you're puzzled by 31.5, 32, 33, 35, 40, and 10 is 50, and 50 is a pound, think decimal. 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Think decimal. That way you'll find shopping simple.
4: 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Very nice, young Harold. If you like that sort of thing.
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4: Will you have the polo, dear Liza, will you have the polo, dear Liza, polo?
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10: Are you willing to undertake a dangerous mission behind the enemy lines, knowing you may never return alive? What you have just heard is the question asked during the war to agents of the OSS. Ordinary citizens who to this question answered, yes. This is Cloak and Dagger.

0: black warfare, espionage, international intrigue. These are the weapons of the OSS. Today's story, The Black Radio, concerns an OSS agent who broadcast Allied propaganda from behind the enemy lines and is suggested by actual incidents recorded in the Washington files of the Office of Strategic Services. A story that can now be told.
1: It was one of those quiet days. The sun was splashing in through the windows, and I was marking time until lunch in the cafeteria. And a date I had with a red-headed secretary. There were just the two of us in the big gadget room of the OSS in Washington. Just me and Hank Martin. And all of a sudden, Hank grabbed my arm.
2: Quark, get down! Air raid, duck!
1: Okay, what's the big idea?
2: Oh, boy, I wish I had a camera just then. Brother, did you look scared?
1: All right, what was that thing you just threw in a wastebasket?
2: Just a little noisemaker. Great if you get in a tight spot and want to start a riot.
1: All right, look, let's start from the beginning, huh? How does it work?
2: Well, like you see, it's not very big, just about the size of a lemon. Easy to slip into your pocket. All you do is pull out the cap and throw it, and when it explodes, pow! We call it the Hedy Lamarr.
3: Major Langer, I have a job for you.
1: Yes, sir?
3: When our armies cross the Rhine into Germany, Freiburg will become a strategic city. The less resistance we get from the people when we make that advance, the less lives will be lost. Up to date, we have no report of any underground or partisan movement there.
1: Mm-hmm. And OSS wants me to go in there with a black radio and soften them up, is that it, sir?
3: Right. Cut in on the Nazi local stations. Broadcast the information we want them to get.
1: Mm-hmm.
3: Another of our agents infiltrated that area over 3 months ago to get acquainted with the city and locate suitable hiding places for the radio.
1: Of course, sir, it'll have to be moved every time we use it.
3: Yes, that's right. Now, we haven't heard from our agent since she was sent in. We didn't want her to run the risk of trying to contact us.
1: Did you say she, Colonel?
3: That's right. Have you any objection to working with a woman, Major?
1: Oh, no, sir. I mean, no, sir.
3: Hmm?
1: Her name was Lucille, the colonel said. I wondered if she was anything like the redhead, Miss Lucille. Nobody had heard from her for months. Maybe she'd been caught. Maybe the Nazis had twisted out of her the reason she'd been sent to Freiburg. Maybe I'd have a reception committee of Germans waiting for me. It gave me something to think about on the plane flying over the Black Forest in Germany a few weeks later.
4: There's your rendezvous point straight ahead, Major.
1: Straight ahead and straight down, you mean?
4: Running in. Ready?
1: Ready?
4: Go. Good luck.
1: I tossed the radio out first, then I jumped after it. No matter how many times I jumped, it was always the first time. The feeling of falling. Sick feeling. Like a dream. I came to with a jolt. A sharp pain across my thighs from the pull of the strap and the crack of the chute. Then, air. All around me. I looked down on a black forest that was blacker than ever at 0400. 4 o'clock in the morning. There were no Germans waiting. But no Lucille either. There was nothing but a foreign country. And up above, the plane faded away. Then it was gone. And I was alone. The radio had floated to Earth about 50 feet away. I checked it, made sure it was all right, buried my parachute, and wondered what to do next. There was a milk wagon coming down the road. I could hear the milk can swaying with the movement of the cart. I could see a shadowy figure holding the reins. I dragged the radio behind a clump of bushes. And then I waited for the wagon to pass. For a moment, I didn't recognize the song. And then all of a sudden, the words wrote themselves in my head. Come away with me, Lucille. In my merry old... Lucille. Lucille.
5: I'm sorry I was late, Major Langer. A German soldier I know stopped to talk. I couldn't break away without being impolite.
1: Well, just as long as he got here.
5: Hurry, Major. Let's go.
1: Yes. I was ever so glad to see anyone in my life. But I didn't quite expect to meet a milkmaid.
5: What did you think I'd be like, huh?
1: Oh,
5: come, Major.
1: Well, I had no idea.
5: No doubt you picture the slim young thing who'd add interest to your intrigue. I've been neither slim nor young for longer than I'd like to remember.
1: Tell me, what did you do before the war, Lucille?
5: Taught history in grade school.
1: Mm-hmm.
5: Now I'm helping to make it. It's a good feeling. Until you consider the possibility of getting caught.
1: Well, we've got to make sure we don't get caught.
5: There is always that possibility, Major. Accept it. And it's much easier to take it if it comes.
1: Yeah? Who is it?
6: May I come in?
1: Well, what do you want?
6: It's your neighbor across the hall. I wish only to make your acquaintance. My name is Gruber. Am I disturbing you, Herr Langer?
1: Well, you know my name, I see.
6: As a poor old widower, alone in this world, with very few interests outside of the future of the fatherland, that is, I make it my business to know everyone in this rooming house.
1: Well, do you?
6: You arrived in Freiburg only a few days ago, nein?
1: That's right.
6: You have a medical discharge from the army. You are wounded at Anzio.
1: Is there anything about me you don't know?
6: Oh, no. Do not take offense, my friend. I asked the landlady about you. It was she who told me.
1: Your information is right, Herr Gruber.
6: Yeah.
1: I was wounded.
6: Yeah.
1: I spent 2 months in a hospital.
6: Yeah.
1: And I'd like to be left alone.
6: Yeah. Oh, you are bitter.
1: Yeah.
6: In a civilian life will not be easy, but you must mix with people. Make friends. Don't keep too much to yourself. Now, here, I brought with me this bottle of schnapps and 2 small glasses. Will you not join me?
1: Well,
6: Here. To the future, Herr Langer.
1: Well, I'll drink to that. There was something about the old windbag who rented the room next door to me on the third floor that I didn't like. I couldn't put my finger on it. Maybe it was the way his eyes, like patent leather buttons, kept darting around the room.
6: Good schnapps, nein, Herr Langer?
1: Yeah, very good.
6: Not like we used to get before the war. Of course, I'm not complaining. It is such a little sacrifice to make for the Reich.
1: Yes, of course.
6: Yes, of course. What are you planning to do here in Freiburg, Herr Langer?
1: Well, I have my craft card as a union motion picture projectionist.
6: Yeah.
1: I worked in a film house in Berlin before the war and was hoping to find a position here.
6: You've had no success yet?
1: No, not yet.
6: The motion picture house, a block from the mining university. Have you tried there?
1: Why, no, I haven't.
6: Oh, do try it. Tell the manager, Herr Schmidt, that you are a friend of mine. He's always complaining to me about being short of help. But that also is just a little sacrifice to make for the Reich, of course.
1: Yes, of course. Doctor, I'll go there tomorrow. Tell me, What is your business, Herr Gruber?
6: I am a clerk.
1: A clerk?
6: Yeah, in the administration building of Gestapo headquarters. More schnapps?
1: I may not have liked the old windbag, but I took his lead anyway. I went to the movie house near the university and got myself a job there on a day shift. And I counted the hours until the Thursday, when I'd meet Lucille at the deserted car barn we'd agreed on. On Wednesday, I was in the projection room running a half-hour newsreel, most of which was a close-up of Hitler making a speech in Berlin and foaming at the mouth. I looked down over the heads of the audience, wondered if all of them were as enthusiastic about the Führer as they pretended to be, wondered how much it would take to push them into starting their own underground, wondered how many of them would be listening to their radio the next night. Listening to me.
7: Longo.
1: Schmidt.
7: I came to tell you. Turn that speaker down, will you? I came to tell you. You may have tomorrow afternoon off.
1: Tomorrow afternoon, but I don't understand.
7: Zerbrechen Sie sich den Kopf. I will want you tomorrow night instead.
1: Oh, but tomorrow night is impossible. I mean...
7: Longo, you have a good job here. If I ask you to take the night shift this once, I see no need for arguments.
1: Oh, but, you see...
7: Is what you have to do that important that it cannot be postponed?
1: Nein, Herr Schmidt. Not so important. I'll be here. The next night at 20 minutes past 10, the feature film went off. I set the machine. The newsreel would run by itself for half an hour. No more. It didn't give me much time before the reel would run out. Just a half hour to get to the car barn, broadcast, and get back. Well, that's it, Lucille. 730 kilocycles, but I can't seem to get reception.
5: Ah, they are signing off.
8: This is Reichsstation KLD signing off. Until tomorrow morning, Heil Hitler.
1: Well, here we go. Keep your fingers crossed. Don't turn off your radios, people of Freiburg. This is for you. I am your voice of freedom, bringing you news as it actually exists, not as the propaganda ministry would like you to believe.
5: Mark, that's good, wonderful.
1: It wasn't 50 sons of Freiburg who died at the Anzio beachhead, but 500. You mothers, wives, sweethearts who have not heard from your men. You think the mails are slow? Is that why you haven't received letters? Your men will never write again. They were killed at Anzio. Women, they are taking your men away. What do you have for compensation? You have no food. You're cold. And the political leaders want to sacrifice everything but themselves. Haven't you sacrificed enough?
5: Mark, it's late.
1: It's all right. And now, until another time soon, this is the voice of freedom. Good night. I will not say Heil Hitler. I say instead, God be with you.
5: The first of many. God be with us both.
1: We dismantled the radio. I lifted it into the back of the milk wagon, ran as fast as I could back to the theater, and slid in through the side door. And then I heard it.
7: Hey, Longo! Longo! Where were you?
1: Herr Schmidt? Well,
7: What business had you to leave the protection room during the newsreel of the Führer? I only hope the authorities do not hear of this. Our leader cut off in the middle of his speech. Where were you?
1: Where was I? I was in the washroom.
7: Just going up to see if you had fallen asleep. Adolos, go fix the machine quickly.
1: When did this happen?
7: Happened just a minute ago, natürlich. It's a wonder you couldn't hear all the disturbance from the washroom. Also, mach schnell, los.
1: Ja. I ran up the stairs to the projection room. God must have been with me that first night. If the machine had broken down 5 minutes earlier, Herr Schmidt would have known I'd left the theater. The next week, and the next, we were on the air. We moved the radio to a deserted warehouse, to a cave in the Black Forest, to a barn on the outskirts of town. As the voice of freedom, I told the people of Freiburg, you are fighting a lost cause. The losses of the Luftwaffe are 75% higher than reported. Resistance in all German-occupied territory is growing stronger. People in the city looked the same. Were as respectful as ever to the Nazi soldiers that walked the streets. None of them showed by so much as a look or a word that they ever heard those broadcasts. And then I received my first indication.
9: I saw you through the window of the coffee shop, Herr Lange. May I join you at your table?
1: If you'd like.
9: Oh, thank you. So, have you been listening to your radio lately?
1: I have no radio.
9: Well, if you get one, then, I advise you not to listen to Reichsstation KLD.
1: Oh, why not?
9: Because the Gestapo will arrest anyone caught listening to the man who calls himself the voice of freedom.
1: What does he talk about, this voice of freedom?
9: Oh, it's nonsense, of course. Allied propaganda nonsense. You sure you have never heard him?
1: I told you, Herr Gruber, I have no radio.
9: Oh, of course. I forgot. Why is it, Herr Lange, I have the feeling I've seen you somewhere before?
1: It was ridiculous to suppose that he had ever seen me before, but he told me one thing. The people were listening. And the Gestapo was looking for me.
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5: Hear me, Mark. Mark, with that cough of yours, perhaps I'd better broadcast tonight.
1: No, I'll be all right. People of Freiburg, this is your voice of freedom. I want to tell you, my friends, how step by step Hitler has developed his program. Step by step he has carried it out successfully. First he took our men and destroyed them. And now Hitler is destroying our cities and our factories. Allied bombings will destroy all Germany. Our men are already dead in 100 battlefields. This is the Führer's greatest achievement for Germany. He is accomplishing it all in less than 12 short years. 12 short years of Hitlerite success.
5: They are jamming the radio, Mark. You'd better sign off.
1: It's all right. This is the voice of freedom saying good night. I will not say Heil Hitler. I say instead, God be with you.
5: I'm afraid they may be closing in.
1: Yes, Lucille, it's the first time they've jammed our broadcast. We'll have to move fast. Dismantle the radio and get out of here.
5: The wagon is right outside. Hurry.
1: Less than 5 minutes later, we'd left the basement of the schoolhouse near the cathedral. It was quiet in the streets. Too quiet. As if the city were holding its breath, waiting for something to happen.
5: Good night. Until Friday. You know the place.
1: Yes. Let me take the radio tonight.
5: Oh, walk back to your room with it under your arm. What foolishness.
1: Yes, but Lucille, you always take the risk of being caught,
5: I have the milk wagon to hide it and the barn to bury it. We'd better not stand here any longer. Good night again. And take care of that call.
1: I started to walk quickly in the opposite direction. If German triangulation had found the general location of the radio, the neighborhood would be swarming with Gestapo any minute. The headlights of the official car came out of nowhere around a corner and blinded me.
11: Halt! Stay where you are! Halt!
1: I started to run.
11: Halt! Halt!
1: I ducked into a doorway, up the stairs to the roof, across the roof, down some stairs again, back into the street. Somehow, I'd shaken them. I was free of them. I had to find somewhere to go, somewhere to hide. The movie house where I worked was close by. I went in through the side door. Punched down in a seat, anonymous in the darkness, I was one of hundreds of people watching the trap. And then something happened to the film and the soundtrack went sour.
12: You people listen to me. There will be no more film tonight. Not until we check the identification of every man in this theater. One by one. But God, there's a thing for a man who is seen coming into this theater through the side door. A man who is wanted for questioning by the Gestapo. You will file out the exit one by one and row by row with no talking. Women to the right. Men to the left.
1: Maybe my forged identification would pass inspection easily. But the men who were chasing me had a general idea of my height and weight. I couldn't take the chance. I put my hand in my pocket and pulled out a round disc about the size of a lemon. The noisemaker OSS called the Hedy Lamarr. I yanked out the cap and threw it. It started a riot, all right. The soldiers couldn't hold them back. They practically walked over them in their rush to get out. And I walked out too, swept along in the tide of panic.

0: Tag, Helange.
1: Gruber.
0: Just on your way to work, I see. I will walk with you partway.
1: Well, if you'd like.
0: Tonight, when you get home from your work, listen to your radio.
1: I told you I have no radio.
0: I do keep forgetting. You're welcome to listen to mine, then. There's to be an important announcement at 7 o'clock.
1: Announcement? About what?
0: I learned about it this morning at the administration building where I work.
1: Yes?
0: There's to be a hanging in the square at noon tomorrow. An Allied spy who was caught with a radio.
1: What did you say?
0: A woman, a spy. She was picked up last night, driving a milk wagon. Can you imagine such a... are you ill, Helena?
1: I haven't been well. A cold.
0: They haven't caught the man yet. The one who calls himself the Voice of Freedom. But I have no doubt they will soon. They're offering a large reward.
1: Are they?
0: That's a very bad cold, Herr Langer. Tonight, when you return from work, remind me to give you some of my cough medicine. It's very effective. Oh, I turn off here. Be the same.
1: I didn't stop by for the cough medicine. After work, I locked myself in my room and stayed up all night, looking out of the window, up at the ice-blue stars that hung over Germany. And I tried to think of something to do to help Lucille. Before noon the next day, I went to the square. But I still didn't have the answer.
0: Isn't it frightening, Herr Langer, the way an execution will draw the people like flies to honey? Is it fascination, do you think, of seeing someone else suffer?
1: You tell me, Herr Gruber. You should know you're here.
0: So I am. But then, so are you.
2: What? What? Woman. Have you anything to say before you die?
3: People of Freiburg, remember what you heard on your radios. Remember what the Voice of Freedom told you. It was the truth, the truth. Your leaders are betraying you. Goodbye, citizens of Freiburg. I will not say Heil Hitler. I say instead, God be with you.
1: It happened quickly. Was all over. And I hadn't done a thing to stop it. Yes, who is it?
0: Only I, Herr Gruber.
1: Go away, will you, please? Go away, I don't want to talk to anyone.
0: Upset, are you, my friend, about the hanging this afternoon?
1: No. Oh, I just don't feel well.
0: Now, don't torment yourself this way. There was nothing you could do to prevent it. She did not expect it.
1: What are you talking about?
0: Trust me. You have no one else to trust. The Gestapo is going to check and cross-check every man's papers. Every man in Freiburg. Are you sure you can stand a thorough investigation, Lange?
1: Well, you're crazy. Are you accusing me?
0: You are the Voice of Freedom. I suspected it for a long time. I was never sure. I was afraid to step forward sooner.
1: Now, look.
0: No, listen to me. I know you don't like me. I have not liked myself for years. I'm afraid of my own shadow. Afraid to think. Afraid. But no longer.
1: Herr Gruber, look. I am a discharged soldier from the Wehrmacht.
0: I have your face looked familiar. It was not your face. But it was something about you. Your voice. I thought I recognized it. And then I started to think. I, who had been afraid to think for years. You came to Freiburg about the same time the broadcast began. You were too ignorant of what was going on. And then, yesterday, you coughed, as he had. And I was almost sure then. Now, today, I watched your face when she was hanged. And then I knew.
1: Herr Gruber.
0: Trust me. You have no one else.
1: He was right. I had no one else. And I had to get out of Freiburg. Gruber offered to drive me across the bridge that night. From there, it would be only a few miles to the border of France. With his official pass from Gestapo headquarters, Gruber would be able to get past the guard. I got into the trunk of the car. It was open just enough to let me breathe. I still didn't know whether to trust him. There was a pretty big price on my head. The car slowed down when we reached the bridge.
4: Let me see your identification.
5: Of course. There you are.
4: What is your business outside of Freiburg?
5: Official business for the administration.
4: Ah, this looks all right. I have orders to search all cars.
5: Well, you can see there's nothing in mine. Please, will you hurry? This is official business for the Gestapo.
4: One moment, not so fast. What's in your trunk?
5: The trunk? Well, go see for yourself. I have an American spy there. I'm smuggling him across the border.
4: Don't be impudent. You understand?
5: I'm sorry. I was just having my little joke.
4: Well, I don't like jokes. You work as a clerk for the administration, so your head swells. You think you're Himmler. All right, pass.
5: I'm sorry.
4: All right, pass.

0: Quickly. Quickly. Get out. Here.
1: I want to apologize for the things I thought when you told the guard what you did.
0: It was the only thing I could think of at the moment that would prevent him from searching the trunk.
1: Well, goodbye.
0: Yes.
1: And thank you. Thank you, my friend.
0: No, wait. Look, don't feel the woman died for nothing. She did not. You and she have given us the courage to look at ourselves in the mirror. We will continue to talk in whispers, yeah? But after you have gone, there will be many of us who will no longer think in whispers. Yes, well, you go. Goodbye, goodbye. Wiedersehen.
2: 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And when Freiburg was taken over some months later, it offered little resistance, thanks to the strong underground that had been encouraged by the Black Radio. And thus, once again, the report of another OSS agent closes with the words,
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4: Heard in today's Cloak and Dagger adventure as Mark was Larry Haynes, Lucille, Lily Darvas, and Gruber, Barry Kroger. Others were Raymond Edward Johnson, Arnold Moss, Stefan Schnabel, Bob Weil, and Jerry Jarrett. Script was written by Winifred Wolfe and Jack Gordon. The music was under the direction of John Garth. 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Today's OSS adventure was based on the book Cloak and Dagger by Corey Ford and Alistair McBain. This program was produced by Louis G. Cowan and Alfred Hollander under the direction and supervision of Sherman Marks. Three chimes mean good times on NBC. There's mystery and music tonight on NBC. The mystery is Sam Spade's latest case in which the romantic private eye solves the caper of too many clients. The music is the NBC Symphony Summer Concert with Antal Doraty as guest conductor. And the American Album of Familiar Music, one of radio's best-loved musical programs which returns to the air tonight. Three times mean good times on NBC.
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0: Williams, we're coming in.
1: Well, come on in, blast you. I can't stop you now. You broke my arm, that's what.
2: Foreman Williams, you're under arrest. Charged with forgery, resisting officers of the law, and murder.
1: Oh, murder, is it? Who did I murder, huh? You got a copper stilicti?
2: You'll find out in due time. All right, get off that floor now and come along.
1: I demand proper medical attention. You can't prove no murder, you can't. Because you ain't got any copper stilicti. No body of the crime.
3: In the interest of good citizenship and law enforcement, we present Crime Does Not Pay, based on the famous Metro-Goldwyn-Mayer series of short subjects. In just a moment, you will hear A Crime, featuring Parker Fennelly. There's little doubt that one of the major motives, if not the major motive, back of crime is greed. For instance, Norman Williams was a fairly prosperous farmer in a western state at the turn of the century. But Williams, deep in his heart, wanted far more than he had, and didn't particularly care how he obtained it. His neighbors and the good people of the town nearby thought of Williams as another ordinary, decent citizen. That's how it happened that Ted Curtis, the owner and proprietor of Curtis Livery Stable, barely gave the matter a second thought the stormy night when Norman Williams turned up at the door of his establishment.
4: Norman Williams, what you doing out on a night like this?
1: No time for talk, Curtis. My horse took it into his fool head to bolt on account of the thunder. Will you rent me a rig?
4: You ought to be putting up at the hotel.
1: Will you lend me a rig? I'm getting home tonight, storm or no storm.
4: Oh, all right, take it easy. No cause for temper. Come on inside, you can have the buckboard. That's good enough for a night like this. Yeah. And give me a hand while I harness up for you. That'll be $5, payable now.
1: I'll give you two.
4: You want to get home tonight? I'm risking the horse and the buckboard. Five.
1: Two and a half.
4: Settle for three.
1: Here's your $3.
4: Yeah.
1: Now let me get out of here.
4: Still don't see why you had to have a rig. Take it easy now. Take it easy.
1: Nosy Parker, that one. Oh, there. Hurry up. All right, ladies. Climb aboard, and here we go.
5: Thank you so much, Mr. Williams.
1: Why, think nothing of it, ladies.
5: You've gone to a deal of trouble for us. Wasn't necessary, really.
6: Williams, you didn't say you had somebody out there with you?
1: All set, ladies. Get up. Get on.
5: Who is that, Mr. Williams?
1: Oh, just the livery stable fella. He's a busybody. Wants to know everything.
5: I must say, Mr. Williams, you've been through a deal of trouble for two folks you never saw before they came off the train tonight.
1: Well, you're going to be my neighbors, ain't you? The least I can do is fetch you to your house night like this.
5: We could have stayed at the hotel.
1: Oh, that old flea bag. Tom Palmer, he owns that. Spends more time being county clerk. And the hotel shows it, too.
5: Is it far to our place, Mr. Williams?
1: Why, just up the road a piece. About a mile past my...
7: Easy, boy.
1: Whoa.
5: Are we standing with here?
1: Yeah, who's he?
5: My brother.
1: But, like you said, your father left you the homestead, huh?
5: That's right, Mr. Williams. You say something, Mr. Williams?
1: No, I was just thinking. Ain't much of a son and a brother to let his ma and his sister travel way out west all by themselves.
5: Oh, Stanley's a good boy. But we couldn't afford but two tickets and still have enough left for incidentals.
7: Oh, there. City boy, city. Oh.
5: Will we make it? fireplace, Mr. Williams. It's considerable out of your way, too. You're mighty nice to take such trouble.
1: Why, matter of fact, ladies, if you wouldn't mind my hospitality, I'd be glad to put you up at my place tonight and take you over to yours in the morning.
5: Oh, that'd be just more trouble. Or, yes, Ma. Well, Alma's probably right, Mr. Williams. We'll be happy to accept your offer.

0: I must say, Mr. Williams, you make a mighty good cup of coffee.
1: Thank you, ma'am.
0: You've got a nice place here, Mr. Williams.
1: Well, all you've seen of it, Miss Johnson, is the kitchen. And with burlap bags all over the floor on account of the wet.
0: Shows you're neat, Mr. Williams.
1: Well, I scratched what I've got out of the dirt. You know, this is rough country out here. Soil's none too good either.
0: We heard it was very fertile.
1: Yeah, then you heard wrong. It's a back-breaking job getting a living here. Nothing for a couple of women. Now, unless you sell the place.
0: But if the land's bad, who'll buy?
1: I would. Seeing as how you're my neighbors and all.
0: But what kind of a price, Mr. Williams?
1: Oh, I couldn't give you much. 50 cents an acre, maybe?
0: Not much. Hardly pay our fare back home.
2: Aren't you in an awful hurry to buy our place, Mr. Williams?
1: Just a friendly offer, Miss Johnson.
0: Maybe we should consider it, Alma.
2: It's my land and I'm not selling. Not until I see it, anyhow.
1: Well, nobody else will buy. And if you wait, my offer goes down to 2 bits an acre.
2: You're trying to force a sale, Mr. Williams. All this hospitality is nothing but a come-on.
1: I'm telling you to sell. You understand?
0: Alma, please.
2: And I won't sell.
1: Yeah.
2: What are you writing?
1: Writing a bill of sale. That's good as a deed any time. From you to me for your homestead.
2: I told you, Mr. Williams, I'm not selling my land.
1: And I say you are. Now, sign your name right there.
2: Oh, don't be frightened, Mother. This nasty old man doesn't scare me.
1: I ain't worried about you, young lady. I can take care of you, all right. But you might be worried about your mother.
2: He wouldn't dare touch us.
1: No. Who's to stop me? How do you like this?
2: Oh! You killed her.
1: Oh, no, not yet. Not yet. I just knocked her out like I would a goat before I cut its throat.
2: No. No, that knife.
1: Will you sell that land?
2: No. No, you can't make me sell it. And don't you touch my mother. It's not the land. There's something on it.
1: Sure, but not on it. Under it. Oil. And I'm the only one that knows.
2: What are you doing with my mother? Let go of her hair. Stop it.
1: I'm just putting her over on the burlap. I wouldn't want to mess up my kitchen. Now, are you selling?
2: You wouldn't dare kill my mother.
1: What do I care? Nobody knows who you are or where you come from. Your brother, he ain't got the money to get here. And I can forge your name to the bill sale just as easy as not. Now sign it. Sign it.
2: I can't. Don't make me. Don't force me to. It's all we've got. Please. Oh, stop. Let my mother alone.
1: Just you watch.

0: again? Are they in trouble? 4 years. Long time. Long time. And shove of them.
1: Wake up. Come on, wake up.
2: What's that? Get a shovel.
1: You are a sound sleeper, son.
2: Oh, you. Are we almost there, conductor?
1: I never saw anybody sleep like you do in these hard seats. Hey, what's all this about a shovel?
2: I don't know. Must have been dreaming. Goes kind of like the wheels, doesn't it? Get a shovel. Funny. How much more time, son?
1: 3-4 minutes, we'll be in. Better get your bag out the platform. This is just a flag stop, you know, and he's blowing for the crossing now. Come along, son. Beats me why anybody wants to come to this thing. Out of the first place.
2: Excuse me, sir. Are you Mr. Curtis?
3: Yeah, I am. Why?
2: My name is Johnson, Stanley Johnson.
3: You a drummer?
2: No, I'm not selling anything.
3: What then?
2: I'm looking for some information. A man at the station said you know everybody here about.
3: Well, I guess I do. I ain't feed business, sides the stable. You looking for somebody?
2: Yes, my mother and my sister, Sarah and Alma Johnson.
3: Nobody's with that name around here.
2: But there must be.
3: If I don't know them, they ain't here.
2: But they came here 4 years ago. My father left them some land.
3: Around here, you say?
2: Yes. I bought their train tickets myself.
3: What land?
2: I believe it was called the Swenson Homestead.
3: Norman Williams has that land, filed a deed on it 4 years ago.
2: 4 years ago?
3: Yeah, there was oil on it. Cleaned it out after a while, but Williams turned himself a nice penny while it lasted.
2: 4 years ago? Mr. Curtis, you're sure there never were any women named Johnson out here?
3: Huh?
2: My mother was a small woman, gray hair, blue eyes. But my sister was tall and very strong.
3: Hey, now wait a minute.
2: Then you did know them?
3: And not the fast one, but I do recollect one night I had a bad storm. Seems like more than 4 years ago, though.
2: Go on, Mr. Curtis, go on.
3: Well, Norm Williams got me out of bed, said his horse bolted. I had my buckboard. I remember he must have wanted it bad. He paid $3. Old job went and weighs more than $1.50. He drove out in a hurry. I remember now. I saw him the light of Aladdin and the lightning, and he picked up two women who were waiting in the road for him.
2: Were their names Johnson?
3: Well, I don't know. I never saw him again. One was short, another was tall. I guess I remember, because I thought at the time it was kind of funny, him paying all that money and letting the women stand out there in the rain.
2: Mr. Curtis, would you rent me a rig and give me directions to the old Swenson homestead?
3: I'll drive you out there myself and charge you only $2.
4: It's a deal. And could we take along a shovel?
3: Sure. What for?
4: Just a hunch. Something I thought of on the train.

0: depth you think you'll find, son? You sure do keep it that digging. How far down do you think you are?
1: Maybe 4 feet. Hey, look at this.
0: Well, there ain't nothing but an old burlap bag.
1: Yeah, I know. But look at it.
0: Looks like somebody's been butchering a cow.
1: So you think it's blood, too?
0: Well, sure. Beef blood.
1: Are these animal hairs, Mr. Curtis?
0: Well, sure must have been a gray-haired cow. With long hair, Mr. Johnson.
2: Hey, you! What are you doing on my land?
0: Wait,
1: don't tell him my name.
2: Curtis! What's this all about?
0: Now, you got no cause to be sawing on, Williams. Just this here young fella.
1: I've been demonstrating a new shovel to Mr. Curtis.
0: Yeah.
2: Yeah? Curtis has got plenty of his own land to dig on. You're lying.
1: I resent that, sir.
2: And I say get. You're trespassing here. Now get before I use my shotgun on you.
0: Now, you got no cause,
2: Williams. Don't know what you're after, Curtis. But ever since you've been made deputy sheriff, you're just too blame nosy.
0: Yeah.
2: Now, you get off my land, both of you.
0: Well, he's within his rights. Let's go.
1: Yes, of course.
2: Next time I find you here, I won't be firing over your head.
0: Hey, blame fool's going to get into trouble with that temper here's one of these days.
2: Yeah.
3: He's in trouble now. But he doesn't know it yet.
0: That's right. He's within his right. No warrant, so we were trespassing.
3: But I've got the burlap. Miss Curtis, you're driving me straight to your district attorney.
4: Safely under the seat of Henry Johnson and Ted Curtis drove to the county seat. The deputy sheriff brought them in to see the district attorney quickly. That gentleman listened to the story as Stanley told it and then stated flatly,
5: Curtis, if you weren't here to vouch for Johnson's story, I'd think he was crazy. Well, I've known Norman Williams all my life. He's a respected citizen and well off since he struck that pool of oil.
0: Yeah, it happened, sir, just like the young man said.
6: May I ask a question?
5: Go right ahead.
6: Do you remember any of the details of Williams getting title to the Swenson homestead?
5: Well, nothing much. He filed a bill of sale in place of deed, if I remember correctly.
6: Did anybody ever suspect there was oil hereabouts?
5: Oh, from time to time there's been a little. They had a well going over on the Myers place about 10 years ago, or another on the Koroskis.
6: How did they find those sources?
0: Well, I remember about Joe Meyer. He was sinking a well for water, and he got oil.
6: Surface indication?
0: Well, sometimes a well or water hole will show an oily surface.
6: Could Williams have noticed that on the Swenson property?
5: He might have. Roamed it pretty freely up until the time he bought it.
0: Right after he got it, he was pretty busy, though. He had a big brush fire going there one day. About 4 years ago, too, that was.
6: Brush fire?
0: Well, now, don't go thinking about murder again, son.
6: I'm sorry. After all, they were my mother and sister, you know.
5: Young fella, you seem pretty positive about all this.
6: Well, maybe there isn't any evidence. But if it's all right with you, I'd like to examine that bill of sale. After all, I suppose if she is dead, I'm my sister's heir.
0: I remember it perfectly. 4 years back. Seemed really irregular, but perfectly legal. Yeah, here it is. A letter, you see. Dear Mr. Williams, carrying out our agreement, this letter will advise all and sundry that the undersigned, for proper consideration, sells to you with all right and title the tract known as the Swenson Homestead, of which I am a sole owner of record. Very truly yours, Alma Johnson.
6: May I see that, Mr. Palmer?
0: Sure can. There's my stamp on it, registered, County Clerk Herkimer County.
6: I see that. But, hold, gentlemen. As heaven is my witness, this is not my sister's handwriting.
5: What?
0: You suggesting forgery, Mr. Johnson?
6: I know it. That land was all my mother and sister had in the world. They'd never sell it without consulting me first. And I know Alma's handwriting as I know my own.
5: I see. Would you tell that to a grand jury, Mr. Johnson?
6: I tell them a lot more. I tell them Williams murdered my mother and my sister.
5: Oh, easy, son. Easy now. You'd have a hard time proving that.
6: Why? There's blood and hair in that burlap bag.
5: We don't even know if it's human blood, much less your family's.
6: Then I say find out. Make tests. I know I won't rest until the man who killed Alma, my mother, is made to pay for his crime.
7: Sheriff and me, we'd like to talk to you.
2: I don't want no visitors today. Come back tomorrow.
8: Sorry, Williams. We're going to see you now.
7: Come on out, Williams.
8: Or we'll come in.
2: You don't come on my property, Ted Curtis. I got a warrant.
8: We have a warrant.
2: Yeah. Let's see you serve it, Sheriff.
8: All right, Williams. You're under arrest.
2: Hey, come and arrest me. My house, will they? No lawmen will get in here. Oh.
8: All right, Williams, we're coming in.
2: Come on, Blackie. I can't stop you now. You broke my arm, that's what.
9: Norman Williams, you're under arrest. Charged with forgery, resisting officers of the law, and murder.
2: Oh, murder, is it? Who did I murder, huh? You got a copper stalactite?
9: You'll find out in due time.
10: All right, get off that floor now and come along.
2: I demand proper medical attention. You can't prove no murder, you can't. You ain't got any corpus delicti. No body of the crime.
9: Mr. Johnson, you're under oath. You're certain that your mother and sister came to this town to take

0: Mr. Johnson, you're under oath. You're certain that your mother and sister came to this town to take possession of the property known as the Swenson Homestead?
1: I'm positive, sir. My father acquired the property years ago. He willed it to my sister. My mother and sister came here to live until such time as I could join them.
2: I never saw them again.
0: Mr. Curtis, the night of that storm 4 years ago, did you see anyone besides Mr. Williams when you rented him the buckboard?
3: Well, I didn't know him, sir, but I did see two women by the light of my lantern and the flash of the lightning. One was short and elderly, and the other one...
0: Now then, Dr. Sims, are you an expert on blood analysis?
4: I am, sir.
0: You conducted on the blood on the burlap bag marked Exhibit A for the state?
4: I did.
0: And what did you find?
4: I found it to be human blood, beyond any doubt.
0: Did it take a large amount of blood to make that stain?
4: No one could lose that much blood.
0: Dr. Sims, please answer the next question carefully. We're attempting to set a precedent in this case, as the state has conceded that no actual corpus delicti has been found. Dr. Sims, about the gray hairs found on that burlap bag.
4: They are human hairs, sir.
0: Yes, and Doctor, did they come from the head of a living... or a dead person?
4: The roots are still in the microscope. Hair from a corpse, sir, never has the roots attached.
0: Then, as an expert witness, Dr. Sims, what are your conclusions?
4: That there is evidence of a corpus delicti, even though none has been found. Someone was alive on the defendant's premises, and that someone was killed before he or she left.
0: Did you know the people you are accused of murdering? And did you murder them?
5: I never saw them. I never killed no one. And nobody can prove that I did. But this county is going to pay through the nose for my broken arm.
0: It is our contention, precedent-setting though it is, that through the brilliant microscopic analysis of Dr. Hannah Sims, we have proven that someone was murdered and by this defendant. True, as my learned colleague has emphasized so often, there is no actual corpus delicti. But we have evidence that one did exist, which was later destroyed in a certain brush fire on the defendant's property, if in no other way. On this evidence, we ask that your very...
5: Foreman, has the jury reached a verdict?
6: We have, sir.
5: And what is your verdict?
6: We find the defendant guilty of murder in the first degree, and so say we all.
5: You can't do this. You can't. I'll appeal to every court in the state. There wasn't no corpus. No corpus. You can't convict without a corpus. You can't convict without...

0: does not pay.
1: Now, here in person is Parker Fennelly.
2: The case of Norman Williams, as you heard it, is one of the famous cases in legal history. As might have been expected, his conviction was appealed all the way to the highest court of his state, and there it was upheld. And it's interesting to note that this case was a prime legal point in the conviction of Bruno Richard Hauptmann for the murder of the Lindbergh baby. However, to me, it's even more interesting that the wheels of the law were set in motion in this case by a plain citizen, a young man very much like ourselves, who refused to believe that his mother and sister had merely disappeared. Once the law began to move, it never stopped. The truth had been proven in open court, demonstrating once again that crime does not pay.
1: Thank you, Parker Fennelly. 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Technical advisor is Burton D. Turtis. The events, characters, and names used in the story you've just heard are fictitious. Any similarity is purely coincidental.

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0: Is that proper farmhouse cheddar?
1: No, I don't think so.
0: What about that?
1: No. It's quite nice, though.
0: Is it? Do you think I might try a piece? I'll have 2 ounces, please.
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5: Even on city dirt.
4: Oh, Fairy has the cleaning edge.
0: Is that proper farmhouse cheddar?
1: No, I don't think so.
0: What about that?
1: No. It's quite nice, though.
0: Is it? Do you think I might try a piece? I'll have 2 ounces, please.
2: Jacob's, the cream of cream crackers.
6: Will you have a polo, dear Liza, will you have a polo, dear Liza, polo?
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1: 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Understand?

0: Coming.
1: Well, what a beautiful surprise.
2: Are you Boston Blackie?
1: Well, we have something in common. Apparently, you don't know me either.
2: May I come in?
1: If you don't, I'm coming out.
2: Thank you.
1: Thank you.
2: I'm Evelyn Jones.
1: Miss Evelyn Jones?
2: Is that important?
1: It is to me.
2: Blackie, I need help.
1: Well, give me a clue. What do you want? A safe opened, a bank robbed, a fire started, or just plain somebody murdered?
2: I'd like you to keep somebody from being murdered.
1: Well, that's a little out of my line, Inspector Faraday keeps telling me. Who do I keep from being knocked off?
2: Me.
1: Say, there are too many ugly people in the world right now for us to lose a beautiful one. What's the story?
2: I have to deliver a package at 2 o'clock tomorrow morning at 484 Willow Street. Now, all I want you to do is to go there with me. It'll just take a few minutes.
1: Sorry, I can't do it.
2: Why not? Because of Mary Wesley?
1: More or less. More because Mary has a way of finding out about things, and less because she happens to be on a train going to Wisconsin right now.
2: Mary Wesley isn't on a train going anywhere.
1: I happen to know she is.
2: I happen to know she isn't.
1: Really? Then where do you happen to know she is?
2: Never mind. But if you don't do what I ask you, next time you see Mary Wesley, it'll be just to identify the body.
3: And now meet Richard Calmer's Boston Blackie. Enemy to those who make him an enemy, friend to those who have no friends.
1: Are you sure this is the right house, Evelyn?
2: 484 Willow Street, Blackie. There's no mistake about that.
1: Let's just hope this whole thing is a mistake.
2: I know what I'm doing.
1: Well, I know why I'm doing this. For Mary, not for you.
4: Then why am I in his state, boy?
1: Well, Shorty, I'm here to protect Evelyn, and you're here to protect me.
4: Who's going to protect me?
1: Evelyn. Everybody happy now? So, what do we do?
2: I don't want both of you to come inside with me. Just you, Blackie. The short guy stays out here.
1: Maybe we should both wait out here.
2: A lot of good that'll do me. Come on in, Blackie.
1: Keep your eyes and ears open, Shorty, and your mouth closed.
4: Oh, sure, boss. You bet.
2: We're a little early. Probably not here yet.
1: Nice place.
2: Guy who owns it has money.
1: Good money, good taste, too. Want to look around while we're waiting?
2: No, I'm not sightseeing.
1: Who are you meeting here? You neglected to tell me that.
2: Will you be unhappy not knowing?
1: Close to tears, but I get it. Good view from the window here. I can see Shorty in the shadows across the street.
2: Look, Blackie, it's just 2 o'clock, and it isn't like this guy to be late. I think he's somewhere in the house now.
1: Well, let's go find him.
2: No. He obviously won't meet me unless I'm alone. Now, why don't you go outside?
1: Have you meet this guy and then skip out on me without telling me where Mary is? Oh, no.
2: Do as I say, Blackie, or you'll never see Mary again.
1: Except in the morgue?
2: Mm-hmm. That's about it.
1: Argument over. What do I do?
2: Well, it's exactly 2 o'clock now. Go across the street with your pal, Shorty. If you hear me yell, or if I'm not out at exactly 2:05, come in for me. You get it?
1: Sure, I get it. But let's not, let's just hope that before the 5 minutes are up, you don't.
4: Hey, Blackie, it's been almost 5 minutes now, and I ain't say nobody going to 484 across the street.
1: Evelyn was probably right, Shorty. Whoever she was meeting was already in the house, just waiting for me to leave. Uh-oh. Time's up.
4: Now what?
1: Evelyn didn't yell for us, so we're going in to call for her.
4: See, boss, you think maybe she could have yelled and we didn't hear her?
1: Say, it's quite enough out here to hear a chin drop. Come on, we'll both go in.
4: Hey. That door's locked, huh?
1: That won't hold us up for long.
4: Look, I'll go look in a window and see what goes.
1: Okay? No, Shorty, there's a gasoline station 2 blocks down the street. Beat it down there and call Faraday. I don't like the looks of this.
4: Yeah, what'll I tell him?
1: Tell him to send some men up here right away to 484 Willow Street. There's trouble.
4: Oh, what's the matter, boy?
1: I'm a little nervous, I guess. The lock Jimmy slipped and scratched the door.
4: Gosh, boys, can't you get the lock open?
1: Yeah, there, it's open now. Beat it to that phone and call Faraday, quick.
4: Yeah, sure, boys, you're right. I'll run all the way, huh?
1: Then get back here as fast as you can.
4: Okay, boys, I'll be right back.
1: Ellen. Hey, Evelyn. Evelyn. Evelyn, where are you? Evelyn.
4: Tell you, Inspector Fatty, it's the honest truth. Blackie's been missing for 8 hours now.
0: Look, Shorty, this is police headquarters, not a problem clinic. If Blackie gave you the slip this morning, go somewhere else and try about it.
4: But, Inspector, Blackie just disappeared. After I called you, I run right back to 44 Willow Street, and Blackie ain't there, and the girl ain't there.
0: Maybe they went to a movie.
4: It's 2 o'clock in the morning.
0: So they like late movies. Who cares?
4: Oh, Inspector, please, don't kid about this. Miss Wesley's missing, and Blackie had a hunch there was trouble in that house. And I figure he found it.
5: Inspector Hayes.
0: What do you want, Rollins?
5: Officer Thompson on the Branchville Beach says he found a bum sleeping in an alley this morning.
0: What's he want, applause?
1: Maybe he wants a reward, Faraday.
0: Blackie.
4: Oh, gosh, boss. What happened to you?
1: I don't know, Shorty. Somebody did a job on me, and I went to sleep on it.
0: Okay, Blackie. Take your pal, Shorty, and beat it. Go on, get out of here.
1: I'm not leaving, Faraday.
0: Well, Rollins, you get out of here.
5: Yes, sir, Inspector, right away. Hey.
0: I got to get somebody to listen to me.
1: Now, I suppose you feel better.
0: Look, I'm a busy man. If you have something to say, say it fast and get out of here.
1: Mary Wesley's missing.
0: Mary Wesley's missing what?
1: Very funny, Faraday. Only this is no time for jokes. A girl named Evelyn Jones is holding Mary somewhere.
0: Evelyn Jones?
1: Yes,
0: huh?
1: Evelyn Jones. Shorty and I took her to a house at 484 Willow Street at 2 o'clock this morning. We went along to see that nothing happened to her.
0: You expect me to believe this?
1: Faraday, don't you understand? The Jones girl knows where Mary is.
0: Then why don't you ask the Jones girl to find her?
1: Because I can't find the Jones girl. While she was in the house, Shorty and I waited outside. After a little while, I went in to get her. I was knocked out and didn't wake up until a little while ago, way out in Branchville. I don't care about the Jones girl or me, but will you please get it into that thick head of yours that Mary's missing?
0: Hold it, Blackie. Yeah?
6: Call for Boston Blackie, Inspector Hayes.
0: Okay, Ron, let's put it through. And send out every available man to find Mary Wesley.
6: Okay, Hayes.
0: After all this, Mary better be missing. Here, Blackie, the call's for you.
1: Thanks. And, Inspector, thanks for giving that order to Rollins. I won't forget it. Hello.
7: Hello, Blackie. This is Mary.
1: But, Joe! Joe! How are you, old boy?
7: What do you mean, old boy? This is Mary.
1: Well, I thought you were out of town, Joe.
7: I'm not Joe. I'm Mary, and I'm not out of town because I missed my train, spent the night at a friend's house, and now I'm home.
1: Well, Joe, stay where you are.
0: No, that's not any Joe. Give me that phone.
1: Faraday, let go of that.
0: Hello. Hello. Who is this?
7: Hello, Inspector Faraday. This is Mary Wesley.
0: Mary, where are you?
7: In my apartment. Inspector Blackie isn't in your office because he's in trouble, is he?
0: I'll say he's in trouble.
1: Here, let me speak to her, will you, Faraday?
0: No, I'm not talking to anybody.
7: Inspector, what's the matter?
0: Read about it in the papers, Miss Wesley. I'm going to put your boyfriend in jail.
1: Now, listen, Faraday. I'm as surprised as you are about this thing.
0: I'm not a bit surprised. This is just what I expected, a gag. Mary Wesley was in trouble. You took a girl to a house. She disappeared. You got hit on the head. Da-da-da, da-da-da. That same old phony story.
1: Okay, Faraday, I'm sorry. Mary's not in trouble, and that's all I care about. See you around.
0: See where you are, Blackie. What was all this talk about Evelyn Jones?
1: Skip it, Faraday. It isn't important anymore.
0: What about a house at 484 Willow Street?
1: I tell you now that Mary's all right, Evelyn Jones and 484 Willow Street aren't important.
0: Well, we're going down to have a look in this house at 484.
1: You look, Faraday. I'm not interested. So long.
0: So long, huh? You're going with me to Willow Street. And if there's anything phony up there, you're going to jail for so long.
1: Faraday, just as I described it to you.
0: Yeah, on the outside, Blackie.
4: Yeah, yeah, there's a house we come to with a Jones family, Inspector Faraday.
0: Nobody asked you, Shorty.
4: They didn't? Oh.
0: Come on, let's go in. Hey, Rollins, what's the idea of blocking that door?
8: I was looking for a scratch on the door Blackie said he made when he gave me the lock, hey?
0: You find it?
8: Yeah, here it is.
1: Will that prove I was here this morning, Faraday?
4: Yeah, yeah, will that prove it, Inspector?
0: Nobody's talking to you, Shorty.
4: They aren't.
1: Oh. Come on, let's go inside. Now, as you go into the house, the living room is to the right, Inspector. And to the left of the foyer, there's a large sofa. Now, if you...
0: Now, if I'll what?
4: Hey, boss, it's your daddy.
1: Hey, what is this?
0: This is an empty house. A 5-year-old kid could see that.
1: Well, let's go get a 5-year-old kid.
8: Hey, Inspector Faraday, hey. This place ain't been lived in for months. The dust is an inch thick, eh?
0: Okay, Blackie. Explain your way out of this.
1: Wait, I don't understand it. That the house was completely furnished when I was here at 2 o'clock this morning.
0: Not this house.
1: But of course it was this house. That scratch on the door out there proves it.
8: It was made with a locked jimmy, Inspector Hayes. I could tell that.
1: At 2 o'clock this morning, I was standing right here. And Evelyn Jones was sitting on a sofa right over there.
0: This house is empty.
4: Excuse me, Inspector Faraday, but it ain't exactly empty.
0: Yeah? Why not?
4: Well, it's got a dame in it, lying over there in the corner. She's a little bit dead.
1: Uh-oh.
0: Don't move, Blackie. Who is it?
1: Well, you wouldn't want me to tell you a lie, would you, Inspector? She's Evelyn Jones, the girl I told you about.
0: So you eliminate first and identify him later, don't you, Blackie? Okay, maybe we'll go easy with you on account of that. Maybe we'll put a pillow on the back of your electric chair.
3: Now back to Boston Blackie. Forced to act as bodyguard for Evelyn Jones because he believes his friend Mary Wesley is being held prisoner, Blackie loses track of the Jones girl and is himself knocked unconscious. Hours later, while he's pleading with Faraday to help him find either Evelyn Jones or Mary Wesley, Mary phones that she's all right. Then Blackie and Faraday go to the house where Blackie says he was knocked out. And though Blackie claims it was completely furnished, the house is now empty and dust-filled. Then they find Evelyn Jones dead. As we return to our story, Faraday is getting ready to take Blackie to headquarters.
1: Don't you see what's happened here, Faraday? The house next door to this is identical. That's the house I was in.
0: But you said 484 was the number, and this is 484. And the scratch is on this door. How do you explain that?
1: I don't know. The house I went into was furnished. I know that. It wasn't empty. The floors were clean, not covered with dust.
0: Then why did we find the Jones girl in here?
1: Because whoever she was meeting killed her in the house next door and brought her body over here.
8: Hey, Inspector Faraday, hey.
0: That you, Rollins?
8: Yeah.
0: What'd you find out next door?
8: Old couple lives over there. Were there all last night, too. They didn't know nothing.
0: What about the door over there?
8: Not a scratch on it.
0: Blackie, who are you trying to kid?
1: I don't know, unless maybe it's myself. I don't know, I just don't get it.
0: Well, you're going to get it, and fast. Rollins?
8: Yeah, Inspector Hayes.
0: Run next door and telephone headquarters.
8: Sure.
0: Tell them to send out the coroner, photographers, and fingerprint man right away.
8: Right away, hey. Out of double, hey.
1: Don't you want me to go with him, Inspector?
0: You stay right where you are, Blackie. Don't forget I still have a gun on you.
1: Don't you always?
0: I said stay where you are.
1: Can't I walk around the room a little?
0: Okay. But that's all.
1: Faraday, you're such a kind old master. Isn't he, Shorty?
8: Oh, yeah.
0: What are you doing over there?
1: Just seeing where the door leads.
0: Looks like a closet door.
1: Let's see how the family skeleton is doing.
0: That nose of yours is going to get you in trouble someday.
1: Sniff. It's sniff.
0: We'll see what I tell you. It's a closet.
1: Faraday, you thought there was only one body in this house. You're only half right. Here's another.
0: Another body? Where?
1: In the closet. Here. Right here. Look.
0: There's no body in there.
1: You mean there wasn't, Faraday? But there is now. Inspector, yours. Well, I love it, Shorty. Let the inspector out just before Rollins gets back.
9: Hey, Bob, where are you going?
1: I don't know yet, except I'm sure it's out of here.
9: See, Bob, when I let him out of here, the closet, what am I going
1: to
9: tell him?
1: Faraday is always telling everybody to be quiet. Ask him how it feels for him to be shut up.
2: Hello?
10: Mary, this is Blackie.
2: Oh, Blackie. What's the matter?
10: Just the usual. Faraday wants me for murder.
2: Oh, Blackie. Not again.
10: Oh, Mary. Yes, again.
2: What are you going to do?
10: Meet you in the lobby at 21 West 18th Street.
2: What for?
10: I want to see an apartment about a clue.
1: Well, Mary, Evelyn Jones' apartment looks as nice as she did.
2: Yes, it does, but, Blackie, what are we looking for?
1: The name of the man Evelyn Jones was meeting in that house and what she was delivering to him.
2: Well, I guess this is the right place to look then, isn't it?
1: Mary, look around carefully, will you? Help me?
2: Yes, sure.
1: For a book, a letter, or a newspaper. Even a cigarette butt may be all we need.
2: Okay. Ah, here Here's a letter on her desk. It's only partly written.
1: Let's have a look at it. Or is it just about the weather?
2: No, it isn't. It says, Dear Bob,
1: uh-huh.
2: You remember those letters I wrote you about last month? Well, it looks as if I'll be out there with you in a week or two, a very wealthy little girl.
1: That's enough.
2: That's all there is, Bob. It sounds to me as if she was blackmailing somebody.
1: Definitely. Well, this explains her meeting somebody in that house at 2 a.m. and why she was afraid something would happen to her.
2: Of course. She went to that house for the payoff.
1: Only the payoff she got was not negotiable.
2: Yes, but whom was she blackmailing?
1: That, my sweet, is a question without an answer.
2: I ask good ones, huh? You proud of me?
1: That's the second question without an answer. Keep looking.
2: Oh. Hey, what's this?
1: Hmm? Oh. Typewritten note of some kind.
2: Blackie, look what it says.
1: Yeah. Evelyn. Meet me at 484 Willow Street at 2 a.m. next Monday morning, signed J. Corrigan.
2: That's it. That's the man she met, and that's the man who killed her.
1: Maybe. Mr. Corrigan is quite a character in the blackmail business. I think I'll see him and see about this. All right, Corrigan. Let's have the whole story and straight.
11: I've got nothing to hide from you, Blackie. I was doing business with Evelyn Jones.
1: Were you blackmailing her, or was she blackmailing you?
11: We were doing business together, Evelyn and I. Evelyn had the letters. I had the know-how. We were going to share a take of $100,000, 50-50.
1: Who wrote those letters?
11: A fella by the name of Gerald Lawson. Has enough dough to buy Fort Knox, lock, stock, and bullion.
1: Oh, I get it. Evelyn didn't want to blackmail Lawson directly, so she hired you to do the job for half stake.
11: She couldn't have hired a better man.
1: Then you met her at 484 Willow Street at 2 o'clock this morning, where she was to give you the letters.
11: It was 3 o'clock, but she never showed up.
1: 2 o'clock, 3 o'clock, it's unimportant. But what is important, Corrigan, is that you're lying. You not only saw her, you took the letters from her, then killed her so you wouldn't have to divide your $100,000.
11: No.
1: I have proof you planned to meet Evelyn in that house on Willow Street. A note you wrote to her. I found it in her apartment.
11: I admit I wrote that letter. So what?
1: So that means she was going there to meet you.
11: So she was going there to meet me. I admit that's true. But you can't prove a thing against me, Blackie. Don't you think you ought to admit that?
2: Blackie, did Corrigan kill Evelyn Jones?
1: Of course he did, Mary.
2: Well, then let's go to the police.
1: We can't, Mary. I can't prove anything yet. But I'm going to let Corrigan convict himself.
2: Will he?
1: He has Evelyn's letters. He knows Gerald Lawson will pay him $100,000 for them.
2: Oh, I see. When he goes to Mr. Lawson with the letters, he'll prove that he met Evelyn Jones. And that will prove that he killed her.
1: Mary, you're brilliant.
2: Oh, I'm going places as a detective.
1: Well, I'm going places as a detective, too. To Gerald Lawson's office.
2: That door there, Mr. Blackie. Mr. Lawson will see you.
1: And on my way out, I'll see you.
2: Just go right in.
1: Thank you. Gerald Lawson?
12: Oh, yes. Sit down.
1: Thanks, I will.
12: I understand you want to see me about some letters.
1: Oh, I don't have them, Mr. Lawson. But I know who does.
12: Oh?
1: A man by the name of Corrigan.
12: Oh, but I...
1: Could I make a suggestion? Go to the police. Tell them that Corrigan is trying to blackmail you. When they find those letters on him, he'll go to jail for the murder of Evelyn Jones.
12: Oh, no. No, I can't go to the police.
1: Why not?
12: Under those letters, I'd have to tell the police about them, and they'd probably be read, and... Well, I'd be ruined. I'd much rather pay any amount to Corrigan to get those letters privately.
1: Well, then, maybe we'll have to do this the hard way.
12: I don't care, but what do we do?
1: We have to make Corrigan show up for those letters. That will prove he saw Evelyn, killed her, and took them from her.
12: Oh, but I've already made it clear to him that I'll pay.
1: All right. Let's write him a letter. Have it delivered by messenger and arrange a meeting for this afternoon. I'll hide nearby, and when he hands you the letters, we'll destroy them and hand Corrigan over to the police as Evelyn Jones' murderer.
2: Here's your letters, Mr. Lawson.
12: Oh, thanks. Just leave them on my desk.
2: Yes.
12: Perhaps you'd better look at it, Blackie.
1: All right.
12: Here you are.
2: Anything else, sir?
12: Oh, no. That'll be all, Miss Waters.
2: Yes?
12: Well, Blackie, will that note do?
1: Will it do? It does wonders. See the smaller piece of paper in my hand?
12: Yes.
1: It's the note which made the appointment for Evelyn Jones to come to 484 Willow Street.
12: Oh, which Corrigan wrote, of course.
1: Which you wrote, Lawson. On the same typewriter your girl used to type out the letter you just dictated.
12: You can't tell that?
1: I can, because the defective letter L and the numeral 2 are identical on each note. That would stand up in a court of law.
12: All right. So what if they were written on the same typewriter? It doesn't mean anything.
1: You went to Evelyn's apartment looking for your letters. You couldn't find them. But in her mailbox, you did find the note from Corrigan. Evelyn hadn't seen it yet.
12: This is nothing but theory.
1: Theory can turn out to be the truth, you know. You brought Corrigan's note here to your office, destroyed it, then wrote one of your own to her, changing the time of the meeting from 3 o'clock, when Corrigan wanted to see her, to 2 o'clock.
12: But Evelyn was found in Corrigan's house. You can never prove that I was in it.
1: Glad you mentioned that house, Lawson. That's the one thing I still don't understand. But I'll go to work on that as soon as Faraday goes to work on you.
13: All right, now that's class. Everybody in the lineup, Rollins?
14: Yes, Victor Hayes.
13: All right, keep them standing up there under those lights. Now, where's the old man who lives at 486 Willow Street?
15: Right here, Mr. Faraday.
13: Quiet, Blackie.
1: Yes, Mr. Faraday.
13: All right, you. Which one of those guys in the lineup is Gerald Lawson?
15: That one there on the end.
12: I never saw that old man before.
13: Quiet, Lawson.
15: Quiet, Lawson.
13: Quiet, Lawson.
1: It's quiet, Faraday. Yes, I'll be quiet, too.
13: All right, you. How do you know Mr. Lawson?
15: He came to my house 3 days ago and offered my wife and me $1,000 to get out of our house for 2 days and not to say a word about it, even to the police. He said it was a joke.
13: All right, Lawson. What do you say to that?
15: Nothing.
13: Look, we know you wrote letters to the Jones girl. We know she was going to blackmail you. We know that message you faked was written on your typewriter.
12: You know a lot, don't you?
13: And Grandpa here has identified you. So talk.
1: What was all this business of switching houses, Lawson?
13: Ignore that question, Lawson.
12: Gladly.
13: But answer this one. What was all this business of switching houses, Lawson?
1: Wonderful question, Inspector.
13: Quiet, Blackie. Go on, Lawson, talk.
12: I have nothing to say.
1: He doesn't have to say anything now. He went out to 484 Willow Street after he opened Evelyn's letter. Then he saw the house next to 484 was identical and got an idea.
13: So that gave you an idea, Lawson?
1: It might even have given you one, Faraday.
12: Yes, that gave me an idea. I was desperate. I borrowed the house from the old couple and sent Evelyn the note to meet me at 2 o'clock, an hour earlier than she was to meet Corrigan, and then I switched the house numbers so that when Evelyn arrived at 484, she came into my house and Corrigan.
13: So you killed him and took the letters?
12: Yes. After I knocked out Blackie here, I switched the house numbers back to their original position and put Evelyn's body in Corrigan's house.
13: Well, that explains everything.
1: With the exception of the door, Faraday, why did you switch the doors in the two houses, Lawson?
12: I had to. You made a scratch on the door when you broke the lock, so I had to switch them when I put the house numbers back where they belong.
1: Thanks, Lawson. Well, Faraday, I've heard of one on the house, but this is the first house I've ever heard of that was one on...

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1: 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Attention all cars. Wanted in connection with safe robberies. One Pete Gallitzin, thought to be driving a stripped-down Ford Roadster, is in company with two other boys. Described as follows. Short, stocky, approximately 15 years old. This boy is slippery. If found, arrest and hold. That's all. Rolls and quizzes.

0: If you are one of those many motorists who feel that one gasoline is about as good as another, how do you account for the fact that more police cars, fire engines, ambulances, and other emergency equipment use Rio Grande cracked gasoline than any other?
1: Just what is cracked gasoline, Mr. Lindsley?
0: Cracked gasoline is just what the name indicates, a cracked gasoline. You know, coffee is cracked, that is, ground, before you can get the full good out of it. Wheat grains are cracked and re-cracked, and the chaff is thrown away before a fine grade of flour can be obtained. So it is with Rio Grande cracked gasoline. In Rio Grande's great modern refinery, gasoline is literally cracked by terrific heat and pressure into millions, yes, billions of tiny parts. Non-usable units are drawn off and discarded entirely. The remaining gasoline atoms are pure energy atoms, ready to flash into driving power at the very first spark.
1: I see. That sounds convincing.
0: It is convincing, madam. So convincing that Los Angeles, Oakland, Berkeley, Fresno, Santa Barbara, San Diego, Maricopa County, Arizona, and many, many other cities and counties throughout this territory have specified Rio Grande cracked gasoline month after month in preference to any other brand. Thousands of new motorists are turning to Rio Grande cracked.
1: But isn't this a special gasoline that Rio Grande makes for police cars?
0: No, it is a special process, the patented Sinclair cracking process, but it is not a special gasoline for police cars only. You can buy the very same gasoline, Rio Grande crack with tetraethyl, at any Rio Grande independent service station. It costs no more, and it will give you the same flashing police car performance that police cars have. It is now our pleasure to present Chief James E. Davis of the Los Angeles Police Department. Chief Davis.
2: Good evening, friends. Tonight you will hear a true case that may sound unbelievable because of the criminal's extreme youth. Yet the average age of the criminal gangster runs from 14 to 25. The boy whose case we are dramatizing tonight had learned all of the tricks of the trade and developed a few of his own before he was 15 years old. His is a record that is listed in the habitual criminal classification. The records in the Los Angeles Police Department alone of Pete Gallitzin prove him to be an incorrigible type. One who has no place in society, who belongs just where he is today, in the state penitentiary. Whether Pete was born with a criminal quirk, or whether his constant association with an older man with a prison background was responsible is hard to say. But no matter what made him do it, it is a fact that this boy, barely in his teens at the start of his crime career, was one of the meanest, hardest criminals ever to pass through our hands.
0: Our story opens on a clear June day in 1925. In a vacant lot bordering the railroad yards, 13-year-old Pete Gallitzin listens wide-eyed to his constant friend and advisor, old Jake Herkovitz, as he spins a yarn.
3: You should have seen them bulls' faces when they found out we'd walked out on them. Me and Al could hardly keep from busting right out laughing.
4: What'd you do then, Jake?
3: Well, we waited till the law got through snooping around, and then we walked back into the joint and finished the job.
4: You mean the same night?
3: Sure. Me and Al wasn't afraid of any cop that walked on the beat.
4: I'm going to have a gang someday, Jake. I'm not going to carry a gun, neither. I'm going to be smarter than the cops.
3: That's the idea, kid.
4: I got it all figured out, how I'm going to work.
3: That's right. Don't go off half-cocked and get messed up the first job. Figure the angles, and then do it.
4: I'm pretty near old enough to have a mob right now, Jake. 14 next month.
3: 14, huh? Well, Pete, you got a good brain for a kid. All you gotta do is learn the tricks and you'll be a big shot someday.
4: Will you help me learn the tricks, Jake?
3: Sure. I'll do more than that. I'll help you plan your job.
4: Will you, Jake? Say, that's swell. How can I go wrong with a guy like you helping me? Boy, I can just see the other kids when they find out I'm working with you. They'll all want to be in on it. They can be, too. Only I'm going to tell them what to do, and they're going to do it, or else...
3: That's the spirit, kid. Play smart. There's nothing that can stop you.
0: Thus, the prelude to 14-year-old Peter Gallitzin's crime symphony. On his birthday, Pete and a few picked pals celebrate by making a round of the stores, lifting a ring here, a spotlight for his Ford there. And that night in the garage behind his father's home, Pete lays his plans for the future on the table, forms his first embryonic crime organization.
4: Bill, you and Alex sit here beside me.
5: Okay, Pete.
6: Yeah.
4: You're going to be my lieutenants. And the rest of you, what Bill and Alex says goes. Understand?
7: Yeah.
4: All right, all right. I've been looking a couple of places over around town here, and they're easy pickings. All we got to do is get in. That's the toughest part of the job.
6: What's so tough about that, Pete? Why not just bust a window and walk in?
4: Because we ain't working that way, and the first one of you I catch busting windows is going to get in trouble with me.
6: Don't get sore, Pete. I was only suggesting.
4: All right, Bill, just don't get out of line. I'm running this bunch, and I'll make the suggestions.
6: Sure, Pete, I know that.
4: And don't forget it. Here's what we're going to do. Bill and Alex and I'll go out and case these joints tomorrow. As soon as it gets late enough, we'll meet the rest of you here and go knock them over.
8: I can't make it tomorrow night, Pete. Me old lady's on the warpath about me being out night.
4: Then you better go home to your old lady and tie yourself to her apron strings before you get lost.
8: Yeah. Oh, it ain't that, Pete. It ain't that. Only if I cross her, she'll tell the old man and he'll get rough with me.
4: Sure, I understand. And I'm telling you to get out of here and make it fast. I don't want no punks on this outfit.
8: Well, gee, Pete, can I just...
4: You heard me. Get out and stay out. If you want to stay healthy, you'd better not show your face around me.
8: Okay, Pete, don't get sore.
4: And here's something else for the rest of you to remember. See this little bump on my forehead? When it gets red, get out of the way. That means trouble.
5: Gee, Pete, it's kind of red now.
4: Sure it is, and I'm sore. Now, you better all clear out before I get any worse.
9: All right, Pete.
4: Hey, Bill.
6: Yeah, Pete.
4: You and Alex stay here.
6: All right.
4: Nuts to all those punks.
5: You mean you ain't going to let them go with us?
4: Sure. The three of us is enough. We don't need anyone else. Just get in the way.
6: Okay, Pete. Now you're talking.
4: Yeah. And tomorrow I'll be doing more than talking. Tomorrow we're starting out. We ain't going to stop till we get enough dough to move on somewhere else. I'm going to be a big shot. You guys can go with me. If you don't make any mistakes.
6: Okay, Pete. We won't make any mistakes.
4: I'll see about that later. Now let's make plans.
0: So, Pete, Bill, and Alex sit around the small table, make plans for the morrow. And the following night, at a little after 11 o'clock, they stand in a small alleyway running behind an auto rental sales room.
6: How are we going to get in, Pete?
4: Easy. There's a little window in the washroom that opens out on this alley.
6: Yeah?
4: When I was in there this afternoon, I unhooked it.
5: Pretty smart, Pete.
4: Sure. Ain't that what I told you? You've got to be smart in this racket.
6: Are we all going in through the window?
4: No. You stay out here and keep watch. Me and Alex will go in. If anything goes haywire, let us know.
6: Yeah, but why do I get to rap and stay outside? Why does Alex get the break?
4: Now listen, Bill, you stay here because I told you to, see?
6: See, I see, Pete, sure.
4: All right. Come on, Alex. Give me a boost up to the window and then I'll pull you up.
5: Okay, Pete.
4: And don't make no noise.
5: Don't worry, I won't.
4: Now hold it, Alex. Hold it, Mike, till I get this window.
5: Okay.
4: I got it. Now. Here. Now give me your hand and I'll pull you up.
5: Here you are.
4: All right. Easy now. Get your legs through and I'll help you down.
5: Yeah, I got it. There.
4: Yeah. Here we are now. Give me the tools.
5: Yeah, here you are.
4: Quiet. You want to bring every bull in town here?
5: Sorry, Pete.
4: Okay, forget it. Come on and help me with this Jimmy. We'll crack this thing like it was a baby bank. Yeah, that's got it. Now.
5: Gee, look at the dough. This is a nut, ain't it?
4: Save the talking till we get out of here.
5: Sorry, Pete.
4: Okay, let's blow.
0: Four times that night, the three safecrackers sneak into auto shops. Four times a safe door snaps open under the expert jimmying of Pete Gallitzin. And as Monday morning comes, four different store proprietors get a shock as they gaze at their broken safes. One after the other phones a frantic plea to the police department. And in the office of the bomb and explosive detail, Lieutenant Katzenberger scans the early morning reports, ponders their meaning.
10: Four different places, all out of sales rooms, and each job done the same way. Hey, Eddie.
11: Yes, Katz?
10: Come here a minute. I got a puzzle to work on.
11: What's it now?
10: Take a look at these reports from last night, Eddie. Recognize the technique?
11: Nope. Can't say that I do.
10: Neither do I. It's got me wondering. I thought I knew every safe gang in this town, but this is a new one. And it works plenty fast. 4 jobs last night.
9: Nice going.
10: I've checked all 4 places for fingerprints, and there aren't any. Whoever's pulling this is smart. All we've got to go on is a few busted safes.
9: That's a great start.
10: Well, I'll tell you what I'm going to do. We'll get all the boys and bring in every mug in this town that I know has a safe-cracking record. Even if none of them did it, well, they might know who we want. Anyway, it's better than sitting here waiting for more reports to come in. Come on.
0: But Lieutenant Katzenberger's dragnet brings no results. And after talking to more than 20 known criminals, he finds he has learned absolutely nothing. Nowhere can he find even the slightest lead as to the unknown bandit's identity. The following morning, 3 more jobs are reported. And the next night, 5 more. In each case, the method is the same. And in each case, there is no clue. Then, as suddenly as they began, the mysterious safe robberies end. 2 nights go by with no reports. A week, 2 weeks, and still no jobs. Lieutenants Katzenberger and Slaughter breathe easier. Hope that whoever has been doing them has left town. Then, 1 month later, as Lieutenant Katzenberger is looking over a stack of police bulletins, his eyes fall on a report that looks familiar. Calling Lieutenant Slaughter, he tells him of his suspicions.
10: Look, Eddie. Here's a bulletin from the Washington police about 3 kids they picked up on suspicion of robbery. They let them go for lack of evidence.
9: Yeah.
10: They were driving a hopped-up Ford Roadster with racing wheels.
9: So,
10: here's another bulletin from Stockton. Looks like the same kids, driving the same car. Suspicion of robbery, released for lack of evidence.
9: Say, you're right, Katz.
10: And this morning I got this one from Fresno. Take a look.
9: 3 boys driving stripped Ford Roadster. Arrested here yesterday, released today. Thought to be headed for Los Angeles. Say, this looks hot.
10: You know, I was thinking maybe we'd better pick these boys up and see what they know about our safe-cracking jobs. That Ford ought to be easy to spot on the road.
9: You want me to send a bulletin out?
10: Right. Arrest and hold for questioning. Sign my name to it.
9: Okay, Katz, I'll get on it right away.
0: Instantly, word flashes out over the police teletype system to all points.
11: Wanted, 3 boys driving Ford Roadster, racing wheels. If seen, arrest to notify Los Angeles police. Katzenberger.
0: And late that afternoon, on the state highway leading into Los Angeles, a cruising police car spots the Ford, arrests the 3 youthful occupants, brings them to Lieutenant Katzenberger.
10: All right, boys, sit down. I want to talk to you.
4: Hey, what's the idea of the coppers dragging us around? We ain't done nothing.
10: You're sure of that?
4: Sure, I'm sure.
10: Well, I am not. In fact, I've got a pretty good idea that you and your pals have been pulling quite a few little jobs around town lately.
4: We ain't been in L.A.
10: For how long?
4: Over a month.
10: That's just what I thought.
4: What do you mean?
10: It's been just a little over a month since the last job was pulled here in Los Angeles. But there have been plenty of safes cracked up and down the line since then.
4: Listen, you fat bull, you can't pull any of that stuff on me. I ain't done nothing, and you can't hold us here, see?
10: That's a good bluff, Pete, but it won't work.
4: How'd you know my name was Pete?
10: I just remembered you. You used to hang around a lot with old Jake Herkowitz, didn't you? That's where you learned the business so well, from Jake.
4: Ah, you're nuts.
10: Maybe I am. But I remember you all right. You see, I used to browse out and watch old Jake every once in a while. Still do, for that matter, just to keep an eye on him. I remember seeing you with him lots of times. Yes, and you other kids, too. Isn't that right?
4: So what? Suppose I did know Jake. That ain't no crime.
10: No, not by itself, but busting safes is. A pretty serious one. Now, come on, Pete. Stop wasting my time. Let's have it. Or do I have to put the pressure on your pals?
12: No.
4: Shut up.
10: You'd better spill, Pete. If your pals tell the story, they'll probably say a lot of things that you won't like.
4: Yeah? Then we'll get out of here healthy.
10: Oh, you're a tough punk, eh?
4: I ain't no punk, but I am tough. Plenty tough.
10: All right. I'm glad to know it. Well, we'll put you away where you can't hurt anybody. While I talk...

0: Plenty tough.
1: All right. I'm glad to know it. Well, we'll put you away where you can't hurt anybody while I talk to your pals. Sergeant.
2: Yes, sir.
1: Put this lad somewhere to cool off and watch out for him, Sarge. He's a tough one.
3: I know how to take care of that kind, Lieutenant. Come on, Sonny.
0: All right. Wait a minute. Send this flat foot away and I'll talk. You can't keep me in the can anyway.
1: All right, Sergeant. I'll take charge.
2: Yes, sir.
1: Now, you and your pals cracked those safes in the auto rental joints here in Los Angeles, didn't you?
0: Yeah. How'd you guess it?
1: I didn't guess it. You just told me. Now, will you sign a statement to that effect?
0: A lot of good it would do me to say no. Sure, I'll sign it. But I won't stay in no jails.
1: No? I heard a lot of other fellows say that. Tough ones, too. And as I remember, they're all in jail right now.
0: All right. Let's get the jawing over with. I don't enjoy talking to cops. Give me that statement and let's get it over with.
4: So, self-styled tough one, Pete Gallitzin, admits participation in the safe robberies, signs a full confession, and as a result receives a sentence at the Ione Reformatory. In custody of a transportation officer, he and his cronies start the trip to Ione in a police car. And as it stops in traffic for a signal...
0: So long, copper. See you in the police.
5: Hey, stop. Come back here.
6: No, you shout, mister. Pete's the fastest runner in town.
4: Pete disappears in the heavy traffic. And the bewildered officer, after losing valuable moments handcuffing the other two boys to the car, sends a hurried phone call to headquarters, reporting the escape. And late that night, in front of Pete's home, Lieutenant Katzenberger and Slaughter stand in the shadows, watch the street in front.
1: I may be wrong, Eddie, but if I know that kid, he'll come home. He's just smart enough to figure that we wouldn't look here for him.
7: It's a funny way to figure things, but maybe you're right.
1: Hey, here comes a car. Keep down.
7: Stopping in front, kid.
1: Yeah. Watch it.
8: Thanks, Leo. I'll be seeing you.
1: It's Pete, all right. He's walking right towards us. Let's go.
9: All right. Yep.
1: All right, Pete.
10: Don't try anything. You'll get hurt.
0: Oh, let go. You'll let go. Get out of here.
1: All right, you.
0: I just figured I'd come here.
1: Same way that you figured. I wouldn't expect it, huh?
0: I'll cut it out.
1: Now, keep those arms and legs under control. Come along quietly, or I'll show you what we do to really tough customers.
4: And this time, Pete is taken to Ione under special guard in solitary confinement until he calms down. After 14 months, Pete and his cronies are released. A week goes by, and then one morning in Lieutenant Katzenberger's office...
1: Well, Eddie, our friend Pete and his gang have started again.
7: What?
1: Yep. 3 joints last night. Same old method.
7: They only got out of Ione last week, didn't they?
1: That's right. And they're underway already. I guess we'll have to pick them up again.
4: But finding Pete proved to be a harder job this time. And after several days spent in staking out at his house, Katzenberger decides the gang has left town again. Acting upon this hunch, police circulars are sent to every town in the United States with a full description of the 3 boys and an order to arrest on suspicion of robbery. But months go by and nowhere it comes. Pete Gallitzin seems to have disappeared from the face of the earth. Then, January 5th, 1928, a teletype message clicks over the network of police wires.
11: To Katzenberger, Los Angeles Police, re your circular wanted for robbery. Have Pete Gallitzin and Lee Young in custody here. Advise us what steps to take. Reeves, New Orleans Police Department.
1: To Reeves, New Orleans Police. I'm securing extradition papers on Pete Gallitzin. Please hold until notified. Katzenberger, Los Angeles Police.
11: Katzenberger, Los Angeles Police. Please advise as to disposition of Pete Gallitzin. We cannot hold him without charge. Reeves, New Orleans Police.
1: Reeves, New Orleans Police. Our hands tied. Cannot secure necessary extradition papers because Gallitzin is a juvenile. Thanks for cooperation anyway. Katzenberger, Los Angeles Police.

0: Thus, through a small technical matter of age, Pete Gallitzin is released by the New Orleans police to continue his crime career. And he does. From New Orleans to Detroit, Detroit to Chicago, he leaves a trail of broken safes. Then, from Chicago, he starts a path back toward Los Angeles. In every city along the way, he cracks safes, laughs at the law. And at last, 6 months after his New Orleans arrest, Pete hits his old stamping grounds again, Los Angeles, where he wastes no time securing a new partner, Leo. And a few days later, he and Leo sweep through the business section of Los Angeles, cleaning 7 safes in one night. Then, to celebrate, they decide to take in a dance hall at Venice for a night's relaxation.
1: Boy, this is the nuts, Pete. Get a load of some of them dames over there by the orchestra.
2: Yeah, come on. Let's get a couple and show them what dancing's all about. How's this, baby? Like to dance with me?
3: You said it, kid. You sure got rhythm for such a baby.
2: Listen, don't call me no baby.
3: Okay, don't get sore about it. I was only talking.
2: Yeah. Let's stop talking and dance. Maybe afterwards I'll take you out and show you a good time, huh?
3: Okay, kid. That sounds swell by me.
2: Wait a minute. I got a better idea. Let's go over to one of those booths and sit down. It's dark over there. I don't like lights.
3: Sure, why not? I think I'm going to like you.
2: Yeah, that's the idea. Come on, I'll tell you a few things that'll surprise you. I'll show you how much of a baby I am. When you hear what I'm going to tell you...
4: Yeah, didn't expect to see me here, did you, Pete?
2: Katzenberger.
4: Sure, and Eddie Slaughter and Harold Collings, too. Sort of a reception committee. All right, beat it, sister.
3: Say, what is this? Who's this guy anyway, Pete?
2: Yeah, beat it like the man says, beautiful. I'll see you some other time.
3: Well, I like that. Great guy you turned out to be. Leaving me flat for a couple of cigar chews.
2: Ah, nuts.
0: So back to Los Angeles goes Pete in company with the now familiar Lieutenant Katzenberger and his partners. And once again he is sentenced to serve a term in the reform school. But on the way from the courtroom to the jail...
5: So they gave you the works, eh, Pete? You thought you were pretty smart.
2: Sure, and they still do. They can't keep me in a reform school.
5: That's what you think. You'll be there for a long time.
2: And that's what you think. So long.
6: Hey, stop that boy. Somebody stop that boy.
7: Well, why don't you shoot at him?
6: Yeah, take a chance hitting someone in that crowd. Get out of the way.
0: Once again, Pete Gallitzin slips his cuffs and makes a seemingly impossible escape. Leaves a bewildered and irate officer standing in the halls of the crowded building. And in less than a week, on the pike at Long Beach on Sunday afternoon...
1: An awful chance busting in a joint right in front of all this mob?
2: Not a chance in the world. This place is locked tight on Sunday. Nobody will be expecting a robbery. All we do is walk in the back way and help ourselves. Come on. Here's the place. Give me a hand with this back door.
1: Yeah, okay, Pete. Boy, this gadget sure works slick.
2: Yeah, Jake made it for me a long time ago.
1: Oh, Jake sure knew his stuff.
2: Yeah. Now, come on. Safe's in the front room.
1: You mean the room we went by on the pike?
2: Sure.
1: But anybody that looks in can spot us there.
2: So what? We're cleaning the joint. Here, take this rag, and when we get in and look as though you're dusting, I'll bust the safe.
1: Boy, you ain't afraid of nothing, are you, Pete?
2: Nothing. Come on.
1: Gee, look at all them people out there through the window.
2: Yeah. Wonder what they'd think if they knew we was robbing the place. They're suckers.
1: I'm kind of nervous, Pete. Let's make it snappy and get out of here.
2: Okay, Leo. Keep looking as though you're dusting and stand between me and the window. I'll snap this thing open in a second.
1: Yeah, okay.
2: A couple of twists with this. And it's open. All right, Leo. Let's go.
1: You got everything?
2: Everything. Now we beat it back to your house and take it easy until things blow over. Come on.
0: And once at Leo's house, the two youthful safe crackers take it easy. Read the paper accounts of their daylight robbery, laugh to themselves. Days go by and turn into weeks, and Pete begins to grow restless. The urge to crack more safes grows stronger all the time. And at last, one afternoon, while he watches Leo practicing weightlifting, he suggests a plan.
2: What'd you think of taking a trip back east with me, Leo?
1: For what? We got lots of dough. And I want to stick around here lifting weights till the Olympic tryouts. Watch this.
8: 250 pounds up over there.
2: You don't want to waste your time being a weightlifter. We can make as much dough in a week back east as you'll make if you win the Olympics.
1: Yeah, but I kind of like to take a crack at that title. I've been practicing every day out here. I'm getting pretty good at it,
2: too. To hear you talk, you'd think it was a sissy or something. Why don't you buy some nursery rhymes to read at night?
1: Ah, quit kidding me, Pete. I'm not turning softy. I just like to pretend I'm a champion weightlifter and that all the people are talking about me.
4: All right, Pete. Stay right where you are. You too, Leo.
2: Where'd you come from?
4: I'm not taking any chances with you this time. I just blew in. One of your good friends told me I'd find you here. So Eddie and the boys and I dropped around. Thought you'd be happy to see us. Now, get this straight, Pete. You might have a way of busting out of handcuffs and making a getaway, but I'm taking you to Long Beach with Leo, and I'm not standing any foolishness. I'm sick of playing games with you. It wouldn't make me mad to have to bring you down with a .38 police slug for resisting an officer. Now, you coming quietly?
2: Sure, but you won't be along all the time, and I'll bust out of any 2x4 jail you put me in. What do you think of that?
4: Yeah, I've learned from past experience not to laugh at it, Pete. All I say is, don't try it with me. Now, come on.
9: And amazingly enough, Pete Gallitzin remained quiet throughout the long trial for the Long Beach robbery. He was sentenced to San Quentin for that, and on the trip north, despite extra guards, despite added vigilance, he made a final bid for freedom and escaped from a car taking him to the station. But his freedom was short-lived. For a week later in Colorado, Denver officials arrested him on a robbery charge and sent him to Canyon City Penitentiary for 4 years. At the end of that time, having turned 21, he was extradited and delivered to Los Angeles authorities to stand trial for a felony escape. For this, he received a sentence of from 1 to 14 years in San Quentin, where he is today. An added touch to this youthful safecracker's career is furnished by the realization that in 1948, after he has served his present time in San Quentin, he will face a felony charge in at least 10 different cities between here and Chicago. In order to serve the minimum sentence on each of these, Pete Gallitzin, the 14-year-old gang leader, will have to live to be well over 100 years of age before he will have gained his freedom.
0: Thank you, Chief Davis. Ladies and gentlemen, if you have enjoyed this program, I ask you to remember just one thing. Rio Grande cracked gasoline is more widely used wherever it is sold in police cars, fire engines, ambulances, and other emergency equipment than any other brand. It is the only gasoline you can buy that is refined by the patented Sinclair cracking process. It gives you all four qualities police cars must have and all wide-awake motorists want. 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
12: Broadway, where the nighttime explodes into the canyon streets like some passion, screaming to be rid of the day. And the night is a backdrop for a million fragments. Neon and roar and melting shapes and shocks and the clots of crowd. It's a fury that sweeps you up and holds you close, then throws you in the gutter of your own choice. It's Broadway, My Beat. At 2 o'clock in the a.m., Broadway is laughing itself to death. It's a time for doing either one of two things. You nod to the bartender for another one, or you buy the papers and go home. Me, I bought the papers, but I didn't go home. Back to headquarters and write out a report on a visiting convention delegate with a wayward buzzer. It had to be done. I owed it to the taxpayers, because the taxpayers had supplied me with a sergeant named Tartaglia.
14: Them convention delegates never give up, do they, Danny?
12: Nope, they never do.
14: You know, I never forget what happened 3 years ago, the time I went to a convention.
12: Oh, tell me later. Answer the phone.
14: Yeah, Danny. Sergeant Tartaglia speaking. What? Now, wait a minute. I can't understand you, lady.
12: Well, what is it?
14: Some dame on the phone, laughing, crying all at once. I can't make out heads or tails.
12: Well, let me have it.
14: Yeah, here.
12: Danny Clover speaking.
15: I'll be dead. I'll be dead.
12: Who is this?
15: Dead. Oh, hurry, please. Please, hurry, please.
12: Well, pull yourself together. I can't understand what you're trying to say.
15: All right, I'm trying. You see, I'm trying.
12: Well, sure you are. Now, talk to me.
15: Tori Jones, that's my name.
12: Tori Jones, good. Talk slowly.
15: Yes.
12: Tell me where you live, Miss Jones.
15: In the village. Greenwich Village, 1112 Bank Street. Please.
12: Well, don't say it again, Miss Jones. I'll be right there.

0: Let me in, Miss Jones. It's Danny Clover of the police.
1: Police? Why would anyone call the police? Did someone call the police?
0: You did, Miss Jones.
1: Huh? What did you say?
0: You phoned me and said you were in trouble, remember?
1: Oh, Dad, I don't remember doing that. Get out of here!
0: Easy, Miss Jones, easy. All you need to know is that I've come to help you. Do you hear me? Do you hear me, Miss Jones?
1: Why do you do that?
0: I didn't mean to be rough.
1: I didn't mean that. I mean, why do you call me Miss Jones?
0: Aren't you Tori Jones?
1: No. No, I'm... In there! The beautiful Tori Jones! The girl most likely to... She's in there! Behind that door! Oh, what her now!
0: Her body hung from a tarnished light fixture with all its bulbs blazing down on her golden hair. And the thing that held her suspended and moved her like a puppet in a slow waltz-like circle was a scarlet sash of silk wound once, twice, three times about her throat. A draft from an open window somewhere ruffled her dress, and it was a dance you watched, a slow, dignified, stately dance to the rhythm beat of horror. And on her face was the terrifying smirk of the violent dead.
1: There, isn't she? I didn't make it up. I didn't dream it. Tell me she's in there, policeman.
0: When did you find her like that?
1: A minute, a year, 100 years before you came. I just got home from a date, and he kissed me at the door. I went in and called to Tori. She didn't answer. And I went into the bedroom to see if she was asleep. She wasn't. She was like that. Like that, with that horrible smile.
0: You live here, then?
1: I'm her roommate. Tori's roommate. I'm the plain one, Beth Stafford, the plain one.
0: Tori called me about 15 minutes before I got here. Was she with anyone? Pull yourself together. Was she with anyone tonight? Can you tell me that?
1: I don't know. Leave me alone. I don't know. I think she had a date. Tori always had dates. Every night of her life was a date.
0: Where's she from? Who are her people?
1: I never asked her. All we knew about each other is what happened to us in this room. The phone calls, the meals, the screaming you hold in.
0: Where did she work?
1: At Sterling Incorporated. She was a dress model there.
0: Sterling Incorporated, huh? Okay. I'll want you to stay here, Beth. You won't go away.
1: All right.
0: I could send a doctor. Do you want me to do that?
1: I'll be all right. Just get rid of that. And I'll be all right. Mr. Culver?
0: Yes?
1: Girls like Tori always end like that. Don't they? Don't they, Mr. Culver?
0: You can call it an advantage that a policeman has. He doesn't have to wake up from a nightmare and scream. He nuzzles the pillow and knows that the dream of a lovely girl hanging by silk from a light chandelier is only a projection of his workaday life. Yeah, it's quite an advantage. When he gets up the next morning, he gets dressed, has breakfast, and goes to work trying to find out who made him have a dream like that. And in the morning, the world of Sterling Incorporated, manufacturers of ladies' dresswear, was simply Sterling efficient. Long lines of cutting tables, sewing machines, and the faces that went with them. Faces that wouldn't get weary until another hour or so. The face of the office force goes with the company's product. It sees your badge, bites its lip, and announces you into the office of Lionel Conrad. He owns the joint.
2: All of it, Mr. Clover. And just think, 20 years ago, I was peddling elastic bands on Broadway.
0: Yeah, that's...
2: Horatio Alger stuff, eh? That's what you were going to say, Horatio Alger. Still read the stuff. Finest literature a man can lay his hands on. Smoke? Cigar?
0: No, I just...
2: But you won't refuse a gumdrop now, will you? Here, have one. Been eating them since I first read that Ned, the fun-loving Rover boy, always nibbled them before a big game. Go ahead, have one.
0: No, thanks, I...
2: You wanted to see me about something, Mr. Clover?
0: Yes, about Tori Jones.
2: Tori Jones? Lovely name. Lovely model. Was. The girl was murdered. Read it in the morning papers. Pardon me. Lionel Conrad speaking. Yes, yes, dear. Yes. Yes. But you know you have trouble getting into a size 42. All right, I'll bring it home with me. Goodbye, dear. My wife, Mr. Clover.
0: We were talking about Tori Jones.
2: I don't know anything about her, Mr. Clover, except she modeled our clothes. That's the extent of my information. Our designer sketches the dresses. We make them. Models like Tori model them.
3: Long on my tip, Lionel. See you later.
2: A second, Martin. I want you to meet...
3: No time for a salesman. I'm late now.
0: Who was the racket man?
2: My shop manager, Martin Driscoll. Oh. Only he don't spend a lot of time in the shop. I gotta talk to him about that. It worries me.
0: You got worries?
2: Plenty. Somebody stealing my designs, Mr. Clover. Somebody stealing exclusives and peddling them to two-bit mass-production dressmakers.
0: Yeah? How could that be done?
2: I wish I knew. Ira makes the sketches. I okay them. They turn up in basement stores at $12.95 per line.
0: Who's this Ira that sketches?
2: Ira Getz, my designer.
0: Uh-huh. Where do I find him?
2: In the village. That's where his studio is. You'll get the address from the girl at the desk. Will there be anything else, Mr. Clover?
0: Nothing. Thanks a lot.
2: For what?
0: I don't know. Maybe a motive for murder? At the Greenwich Village studio of Ira Getz, a tired Venus in homespun linen, emerald toenail polish, and long chains of Indian silver that jingled, jangled, jingled, lifted a turquoise-studded hand, strangled a yawn, and in pure green burnt, told me Ira was having lunch at the Flamingo Cafeteria, only a pearl's throw away. She fell asleep while she was talking, so all I had left was the Flamingo Cafeteria. The Flamingo, 7th Avenue's haughty answer to the left bank. The delicate poets eating chopped herring like it was snails and wine. The girl athletes lobbing Freud and insults across their littered trays. And the fellow who's learning French off a phonograph record.
4: You are looking for someone or something, mon ami?
0: A man named Ira Getz. You know him?
4: Do I know him, the gallant asked. Of course I know him. Who doesn't know Ira? He's working. Il travaille.
0: Where is he?
4: Over there, mon ami. At that table near the wall, surrounded by his usual coterie of sycophants.
0: Oh, thanks.
4: Il n'y a pas de clock. Oh, I said it, Stephen, I said it.
5: It's abysmal what Dolly is trying to do. Can you imagine acting like that about Picasso?
6: Oh, that's great.
0: Pardon me, are you Ira Getz?
5: Don't interrupt while I'm talking. Dolly, stunning craftsman, but by what right...
0: I'm Danny Clover of the police, Mr. Getz. Maybe you want to talk to me.
5: Police?
0: Fair weather sycophants, sir, Mr. Getz. They needn't have left on my account.
5: Maybe it's because we have nothing in common with the police. Nothing to... talk about.
0: Tori Jones, we could make conversation about her, couldn't we, if we tried?
5: All I know about Tori is that I sketched her in things I created.
0: This creating, it pays well?
5: Well enough. What are you getting at?
0: Your boss tells me your designs are being stolen. Does that bother you?
5: As long as I get paid a living wage, nothing bothers me. Isn't that how it is all over?
0: You could add to your income by selling your drawings twice to a competitor of Sterling Incorporated. Tori could have found out about it and you could have...
5: Murdered her? I don't think so. No. Converse some more, Mr. Clover.
0: Were you ever out with Tori?
5: No. You can be checked, Mr. Clover, was it?
0: Who passes in your drawings at Sterling? Lionel Conrad?
5: No, Martin Driscoll does that. As a matter of fact, I gave him my spring collection only a little while ago.
0: Oh? Where is he now?
5: Philadelphia, probably. Business trip. Don't look so sad, Mr. Clover. He'll be back in time to dress for the opera tonight. Anything else?
0: No. Tell your coterie to come back, Ira. They'll love it. Now you're a martyr. It became a matter of routine. I grabbed a loose detective named Mugovan and gave him a detailed description of Martin Driscoll, planted him at Penn Station, and had him check all the incoming trains from Philadelphia. Mugovan was conscientious. He called in every 40 minutes with no word. He got sadder all the time. But at 5:40, there was a lilt to his voice. Driscoll was back in New York. In fact, he was in his apartment, and Mugovan was waiting outside. In 10 minutes, I was outside, too.
7: Hi, Danny.
0: Hi. Is he still upstairs, Mugovan?
7: No, that's him getting in that cab over there. The guy in the top hat, white gloves, and tails.
0: Well, he's a little early for the opera. Mr. Driscoll? Mr. Driscoll?
7: He didn't hear you, Danny.
0: Maybe not. Thanks, Mugovan. Go home. I could have stopped him with my siren. I could have, but I didn't. If Mr. Driscoll were going to the opera, he was going too early, and he was going by way of the third act overture. His cab headed downtown and east toward Greenwich Village, so I followed. It swung into 8th Street. Me too. Then it stopped in front of the studio of one Ira Getz. I passed it, parked a half block further down, and waited. A 2-minute wait, enough time for Driscoll and Getz to have a long handshake. Then I entered the doorway of the apartment house. It was that 2-minute wait that ruined everything. The shots came from Getz's apartment. When I got to the door, all I could hear was a lot of pain.
8: I'm hurt.
0: Yeah. Not too bad.
8: Help me. Help me.
0: What happened?
8: I don't know. Ira and I were talking, and someone... See, through that open window. Somebody shot through.
0: Yeah. Where's Ira Getz?
8: There, at the piano. There. Aren't you going to call an ambulance for me? For Ira? We need help.
0: Not Ira. Not anymore. He's dead.
9: 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And $30,000 in wonderful prizes awaits the CBS listener who can identify him. 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

0: There's this about Broadway. It wants everything neat and in place. A word misspelled on a spectacular can stop traffic. A girl with a run in her nylons, likewise. The scream of the loudspeakers has to be adjusted, just so. And the deep, anguished weeping in a darkened doorway, not too much. Even death and violence have to meet Broadway standards. Broadway weighed the death by hanging of a golden girl named Tori Jones, balanced it against death by bullets of a designer named Ira Getz, found they measured up and gave it its seal of approval. Artist and model murdered. Grade double A. The wounding of a man named Martin Driscoll, that was okay too. Broadway waited outside the emergency hospital to see how it came out. I waited inside for the same reason.
1: You're a lucky, lucky man, Mr. Driscoll. It's only a flesh wound. A little more to the left, you'd be a dead duck, as we say in the profession.
2: Very amusing, Doctor.
1: Now, this may hurt. Just grit your teeth or something. Brave fellow. Now, we're almost at the finish line. A little washing, some bandages, a few kind words.
0: Is it all right if I talk to Driscoll while you're doing all that, Dr. Sinsky?
1: Oh, of course. It's all right with him. It's all right with me.
0: Why did you go back to Getz instead of going to the opera, Mr. Driscoll?
2: I should think you'd be more interested. Interested in who it was tried to murder me.
1: Spunk. That's what Mr. Driscoll has, Danny, spunk. Oh, he'll recover all right. He will.
0: We all know you've been wounded, Mr. Driscoll, but answer the question anyway, huh? Why did you go back to Getz?
2: Well, there was something about his drawings that needed correcting.
0: You didn't have the drawings with you.
2: No, but Getz would know what I was talking about. The mutual understanding of co-workers, Mr. Clover.
0: Exactly what happened before the shots?
2: I think I told you that.
0: Tell me again.
2: I rang Ira's bell. He came to the door. We talked about the drawings. I heard a shot, several shots. I had this sudden, terrible pain in my side. And then you were standing over me. That's all that happened, Mr. Clover.
0: Why should anyone want to murder you?
2: A man makes enemies, Mr. Clover. Enemies he doesn't realize he's making. Some, I suppose, want to kill you.
0: And Ira Getz. Why should someone want him dead?
2: That I would hardly know, Mr. Clover.
0: Yeah. A doctor?
1: Yeah, Danny?
0: You'll take good care of Mr. Driscoll.
1: Of course. How else would
0: you prescribe a good rest at home, wouldn't you, Doctor? So a person would know where to find him? Wouldn't you prescribe that, Doctor? Confusing, huh, Tartaglia?
3: It's a cookie.
0: A what?
3: What I'm holding under your nose, a cookie. Mrs. Tartaglia whipped them up on her mixmaster. A bagful. Have some, Danny.
0: Everybody offers big goodies. Oh, yeah, thanks, Tartaglia. Real good.
3: Danny, now that you have indulged yourself with Mrs. Tartaglia's confections, I myself have something to brighten up your otherwise drab day.
0: Another cookie, Tartaglia? Just put the bag on the desk.
3: Yeah, Danny. It's about the gun.
0: Well, tell me about the gun.
3: The gun which did in one Ira Getz was found in the bed. Mm. The bed of frozen geraniums, Danny, which was on the ground beneath said Ira Getz studio.
0: Go ahead.
3: The bullet, which also grazed the side of Martin Driscoll and was recovered from the woodwork, also was fired from said gun. Conclusion. The hand behind the gun that pulled the trigger that shot Ira Getz was also the hand behind the gun that pulled the trigger that nicked Martin Driscoll.
0: Well, get off the dime, Tartaglia. What about prints?
3: No prints. Wiped clean.
0: Okay, okay. Guns registry. Tell me about that.
3: Foreign make. Probably a war souvenir.
0: So?
3: So, if it was war loot that was registered, we'll trace it. Well, like we're trying to do now.
0: Was that all?
3: That's all, Danny. That's the news for me to you.
0: Great. You did a fine job on my otherwise drab day. Get me a squad car, Detective.
3: Yeah. Can I have my cookies now?
0: Well, didn't you hear me? Get me a squad car. You drive slowly back to Greenwich Village. Slowly, because you want to think. But the images of violence dance in your brain and you can't think. You breathe a sharp December wind and it cuts a pain in your lungs and it brings you back. And you know that violence walks the streets of the city. And the shape of violence is weird and grotesque. Stolen designs. A man lying near a piano and the blood flowing out of him. A girl with a scarlet sash deep in the flesh of her throat. And finally you're there to talk to a hysterical girl. And you hope the hysteria is gone because someone, something has to make sense.
4: It's good to have someone to talk to, Mr. Clover. I haven't talked to anyone since Tori.
0: How are you, Beth? Are you all right?
4: Sure. Sure, I'm all right.
0: I want to ask you some questions, Beth. Try to answer them as simply as you can.
4: Don't I always, Mr. Clover? I even did the night... What questions?
0: You knew Tori maybe better than anyone else.
4: It's the way I knew her, Mr. Clover.
0: Who would want to kill her?
4: I can tell you that. I wanted to kill her. Over and over. How many times I've wanted to do that? Over and over.
5: Why, Beth?
4: Look at me, Mr. Clover. Look at me. Isn't it plain? Isn't it...
5: Go on, Beth. Let it spill out, all of it.
4: Everything I ever wanted, she had. It's like in the movies, isn't it? The Princess and the Ugly Duckling. Clothes, presents, men. Men who called for her, took her out, showed her a good time.
5: What men, Beth?
4: Oh, big men, important men.
5: Like who?
4: Like... I'm not going to keep it back any longer. I don't owe him anything. He never even looked at me. He called Praetorian. I might as well have been the rug or the floor. He never even looked at me.
5: Who, Beth?
4: Why, Lionel Conrad, president of Sterling Incorporated. Even the night Tori was... He hardly spoke.
5: Conrad took Tori out the night she was murdered?
4: Yes, yes. It's all right if I tell you that, isn't it, Mr. Clover? I don't owe him anything now, do I?
5: Where's your phone, Beth?
4: Over there, under the doll. What'll they do to him, Mr. Clover?
6: Sergeant Tartaglia speaking.
5: Danny Tartaglia. Get Lionel Conrad. Bring him to my office, quick. Got that?
6: Yeah, Danny. Lionel Conrad, your office, quick. Got it.
7: I want to thank you for bringing me down here, Mr. Clover. You police work just as effectively as we dressmakers.
5: And I want to thank you, Mr. Conrad.
7: You know, this is my opportunity to see you detectives detect it firsthand. Nick Carter stuff, huh? Got a shelf full of Nick Carter. Broadens the mind like Latin.
5: I want to ask you some questions.
7: Questions, eh? Fine, great. Just fire when you're ready.
5: You're married, aren't you, Mr. Conrad?
7: 22 years.
5: How often did you ever date with a model named Tori Jones?
7: Huh?
5: Answer me.
7: Look here.
5: Answer me. What about Tori Jones?
7: I refuse to answer. I know my rights. I've read enough books to know all about them.
5: Me too. I'm going to book you for suspicion of murder.
7: Mr. Clover, Mr. Clover.
5: Yeah?
7: I gotta get out of here. I gotta get out of here.
5: Come here. Sit down. Sit down and talk to me. I said talk. Lionel, the fun-loving Conrad boy. Your playing around doesn't concern me. It's who it was with.
7: Suckers. Shows. That's all we did, Tori and me.
5: Go on.
7: I love beautiful things. Tori...
5: I wouldn't know. She wasn't beautiful when I saw her.
7: Tori. Tori dead.
5: Yeah.
7: Who did it? Who did it, Mr. Clover?
5: Did you?
7: Beautiful. Once she kissed me.
5: Why didn't you tell me about Tori before?
7: I couldn't. Don't you see?
5: Nobody likes to get mixed up in a murder, Mr. Conrad. Not even a murderer.
7: My wife, my business.
5: Yeah. No other way to say it, I guess. Your wife, your business. The whole thing. 22 years. A mess.
7: I didn't kill her.
5: Maybe. Sure, I can understand why you didn't come to us. As a human being, I can understand that. But I'm a cop. And right now, you're in a lot of trouble. Right now... Yeah, Tartaglia, what is it?
3: More news, Danny.
5: What's on your mind? Come on.
3: We traced the gun.
5: To whom?
3: To this guy right here, to Lionel Conrad.
5: Book him.
7: Let me tell you something.
5: Book him for murder. Call the D.A.
7: The gun was stolen. It was stolen from me.
5: Get him out of here, Tartaglia. He's for the D.A.
3: Come on, you.
7: But the gun was stolen. I didn't do it. I didn't.
5: Why didn't you tell us about the gun?
7: Because of what you're doing to me now, accusing me of murder.
5: What are you trying to say?
7: I knew it was my gun that killed Ira. The description of it was in the newspaper. Why shouldn't I have kept quiet about it? My fingerprints were on it. I haven't got a chance.
3: Come on, mister. Let's go.
5: Hold it, Tartaglia.
3: What?
5: Bundle Mr. Conrad up and put him in a cab. Send him home, Tartaglia, and charge it to the police department. Now, get out of my way. I made a fast exit past Tartaglia's open mouth. Conrad had confessed that his prints were on the gun. His confession saved him. The gun had been wiped clean before the murder, because the killer didn't have time to do it after the murder. And that added up to my last call. When I got there, Detective Muggerbun was being part of the street scene. He was heaving snowballs at a snowman. I brought him inside the apartment house where it was warm.
8: Danny, I've been watching him all day, like you told me. He just came in a little while ago.
5: Yeah. Open up, Driscoll.
8: He's in, okay. I saw him come in a little while ago.
5: Yeah. Come on, Driscoll, open up.
9: Who is it?
5: Danny Clover. I want to talk to you.
9: You've already talked to me. Go away.
5: Come on, open it up before I break it down.
8: Should I?
5: Wait a minute. What about it, Driscoll?
9: You seem anxious, Mr. Clover. Is it about that murder?
5: About exactly that.
9: Just a second.
5: Watch it, Margaret.
8: Yeah, he ain't playing.
5: Me either. Driscoll.
8: Have you got him, Danny?
5: Let's go, Margaret.
8: Hey, The window's open over there.
0: Yeah, the fire escape.
8: There he goes up to the roof.
9: Come and get me, Clover!
0: Oh, careful, McGovern. Watch the snow. It's slippery.
8: There he goes, Danny, near the chimney. I missed him.
0: You can't get away, Driscoll. Come on out with your hands up. Cover me, McGovern.
9: Yeah.
0: I'm coming after you, Driscoll.
9: Come on!
0: You coming, Driscoll? You coming? Well, Driscoll?
9: Okay, Mr. Clover. Okay.
0: Okay, Driscoll, now we'll talk.
2: Talk away, Mr. Clover, talk away. It isn't finished between you and me. Not finished!
0: Easy, Driscoll, easy. I want you to hear when I talk. Every word, every word. That's good, Driscoll. Let's keep it that way.
2: I'll kill you yet, Phil.
0: Like you killed Tori Jones, like you knocked her out and hung her by the throat.
2: You're dribbling at the mouth, Mr. Clover.
0: You waited for her, didn't you, Driscoll? You saw Conrad leave and you waited. And she saw you and called me. Then you walked in and murdered her.
2: Why would I do that, Mr. Clover? Why? There has to be a motive in murder, doesn't there, Clover?
0: I got that, too. You killed her because you knew. She knew you were stealing the designs and peddling them to Conrad's competitors. It was easy for you, wasn't it, Driscoll? The important man, the loyal employee, the manager.
2: You left out a thing, Clover. Who tried to kill me? Who tried to murder me?
0: The man who shot Ira Getz. That was you.
2: I think you're insane, Clover.
0: You asked someone in the office who I was, so you knew it was a policeman tailing you to Getz's apartment. So you killed Getz, because he wanted in on your little larceny. And then you shot yourself and heaved the gun out the window.
2: How do you know that?
0: Because you wore gloves to go to the opera. Only you wore the gloves to hold a gun to kill a man. That's why there were no prints on the gun. None at all.
9: It's a tricky one, huh, Danny?
0: Yeah.
2: Yeah, that's how it was, Mr. Clover. Exactly.
0: Put the cuffs on him, McGovern. I don't want to hold him anymore. It makes my hands dirty.
9: Okay, Danny.
0: Hey, let go of me, Driscoll. Let go.
2: If you try to shoot me, officer, you'll kill your detective, too.
9: Danny's right. I can't get out of him.
0: Driscoll.
2: All right. I'll let go.
9: Catch me, Mr. Clover. Catch me.
0: Let's get him, McGovern.
9: Driscoll, what?
8: Danny. Danny, he slipped right over the edge. Snow.
0: Yeah, yeah. Let's get off the roof, McGovern.

the midnight cold, Broadway is a wasteland. A wasteland that echoes with sounds you hear where there's only darkness, where there's no sun. People pass you and you touch, and you look down and there are fingers of dust on your shoulder. It's phantom, but it's real. It's Broadway. The gaudiest, the most violent, the lonesomest mile in the world. Broadway, my beat.

Broadway's My Beat stars Larry Thor as Detective Danny Clover and is written by Morton Fine and David Friedkin. The musical score was composed by Alexander Courage and conducted by Wilbur Hatch, and the program was produced and directed by Elliot Lewis. The cast tonight included Charles Calvert, Michael Ann Barrett, Virginia Gregg, Ed Begley, Elliot Reed, Jay Novello, and Jack Crucian.

Looking for new fields to conquer, Jack Benny will take a look at Notre Dame football tomorrow night. For Notre Dame's brilliant coach, Frank Leahy will be Jack's guest. And who knows, Jack may end up as Nickelback next season. Mary, Dennis, Don, Phil, and Rochester will also be in the lineup. So don't miss Jack Benny's show with Frank Leahy as guest on all of these same CBS stations tomorrow night. Stay tuned now for Sing It Again, which follows immediately on most of these same CBS stations. The Sing It Again gang will be here with famous tuneful riddle songs that total up to $55,000 in prizes.

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1: It's 9 at night, immediately after the close of our last episode, as... Is there a parking space in front of that drugstore on the corner?
2: Oh, yes, there is, Chief. You going to stop?
1: Yes. I want to phone Lieutenant Halverson. Come with me, Dillon. Listen, get a newspaper, look at the entertainment page. Here, I'll get the door. Oh, yes. Phone booth. Second. See when that nightclub is opening.
2: What nightclub? Oh, where Kate Beekman is going to work.
1: Yes, yes, the one. They'd asked us to look it over, so... Lieutenant Halverson, please. See when it opens.
2: Uh-huh.
1: Oh, Halverson. Perry Mason, just a second. All right, now you better take this down. Suzanne Barclay is the niece of Donald T. Wallace. That's right, the same Wallace who is my client. Mr. Wallace knew she was in trouble, but he did not know that she was involved with a member of the syndicate. Well, Mr. Wallace kept it out of the papers, but he's had the Missing Persons Bureau and private detectives searching for her ever since she disappeared. No, now, wait a minute, Don. That only looks like a dead end. We've learned more. For example, Sue Barclay was involved with a man named Gus. Oh, Augustino Gustavus August, I don't know. I do know that he's the boy we're after, and we'll get him when we find Miss Barclay. So I suggest you get her file from Missing Persons while I'm on my way to your office. Yeah, we'll go over it and fill in what we know. Right. Get the ball rolling. I'll see you in less than an hour.
2: Did you get him, Chief?
1: Yes. But what about the nightclub?
2: Oh, here it is. Tony's. The new and lavish night spot opens on Monday next. We going?
1: Yeah, we'll stop by and visit Tony's one night next week.
3: Meanwhile, Kate Beekman's mother tries to keep her worry and concern from showing in her voice when she hears...
4: Kate, is that you?
5: Of course, Mom. Have you been worried about me?
2: Well, I...
5: You shouldn't have. I phoned and said I'd work late.
2: Yeah, this after 9 o'clock.
5: I was working, Ma. There's lots we have to do.
2: Well, the nightclub isn't even open yet.
5: But we open Monday, and... I'm sorry you're worried. You shouldn't have.
2: Well, I didn't exactly, but... Here, give me a card.
5: I can hang it up.
2: Let me. You must be tired.
5: No, I'm not. Not at all. Pa's still working?
2: Yeah, he's working late, too. You are tired.
5: A little. Not really.
2: Sit down. Now, you can tell me all about it.
5: About what, Ma?
2: Oh, your job. And the people you work with, your boss. Just tell me about it.
5: That's not much to tell.
2: Okay.
5: If you don't know anything about a nightclub, it's hard to tell you.
2: But, honey...
5: All right, Ma. All right. I worked some for the kitchen manager.
2: Kitchen manager? Oh, the head chef.
5: No, Ma. I'm trying to tell you that there is a head chef, but the kitchen manager is in charge. Well, he's the maitre d'.
2: Oh, well, why didn't you say so? I know what the maitre d's job is.
5: Oh. Well, I'll do some work for him. Food checker.
2: What's that?
5: Well, I'll check servings against the waiter's orders.
2: But I thought...
5: What, Ma?
2: Well, I thought you'd work for the entertainment.
5: I was going to tell you, I will work with Miss Fasina. She's in charge of entertainment. She plays piano.
2: But you just said you'd work for the maitre d'.
5: Honestly, Ma, I've been trying to tell you.
2: All right, tell me.
5: Well, you start asking questions before I can even answer, and then you...
2: Kate. I'm sorry, honey. I should have known you were more tired than you'd admit. I just want to know all about it. You understand why I'm interested in what you do, don't you?
5: Yes, of course. And I wish I could tell you about it.
2: Well, can't you?
5: Yes, only it's hard to explain clearly. It's different from anything else and hard to explain.
2: Well, what about the people you work with?
5: Oh, well, Mr. Bolin, he's kitchen manager. He's very nice.
2: What about Miss Fasina?
5: Oh... She's nice.
2: And what about working in the kitchen, honey?
5: Well, I told you I like Mr. Bowen.
2: That isn't what I asked you. You didn't know you were going to work in the kitchen.
5: Well, I won't most of the time. Just part of the time. You're really asking me something else. You want me to say I was wrong to take the job at the club when you and Pa didn't want me to take it.
2: No, we didn't. But since you have, well, we just want to know what you're doing, that's all. Can't you understand, baby?
5: I'm sorry. Ma, when they said I couldn't dance anymore, you and Pa were wonderful. You said I was big enough to take it. Let me grow up.
2: We want you to.
5: What?
2: We want you to grow up. Not... We just love you, darling.
5: I love you, Ma. And I wish... I mean, I wish I could tell you more, and I will, only... Well, first I've got to learn for myself.
3: And meanwhile, one of Kate's bosses, the one Kate doesn't think is so nice, Miss Fasina, has been alone. Tony's been lonesome. For an hour or so, she hoped the phone or the doorbell would ring. And when it finally does...
4: Oh! Goody!
6: Hey, take it easy. You'll strangle me.
4: Oh, I'm glad to see you.
6: Yeah, I can tell. Okay, I'm glad to see you, too.
4: Oh, I thought you weren't ever going to see Tony, baby.
6: Yeah, I got something to tell you.
4: What?
6: What's the matter? You been drinking?
4: Well, I had a little drink.
6: Yeah.
4: You want to have a little drink with Tony?
6: Not now. I got something to tell you.
4: You got something to tell me. You stand me up. I haven't seen you in a month. And you show up 3 hours late and you say you got something to tell me. Okay. I got something to tell you.
6: Yeah? Such as what?
4: The guy you used to work for came to see me.
6: Who?
4: The guy who works for you now. A big, good-looking guy.
6: Gus? What did he want?
4: He came to see me.
6: For what? Now listen, Tony, I know Gus.
4: He wanted to talk about you. He wanted me to put him in solid with you.
6: Well, no kidding. Well, Gus is really on a downgrade. I can remember when Gus... Listen, Tony, how much you had to drink?
4: A drink. Maybe two.
6: More than that.
4: Okay, maybe two and a half. What is this?
6: I got something important to talk to you about, and you're tight.
4: What's so important?
6: Kate Beekman.
4: What?
6: You heard me, Miss Beekman, the redhead.
4: Gordy Webber, get out of here.
6: No, that's no way to talk.
4: You can say that. When you...
6: I only mean I want to explain something.
4: What?
6: I'll tell you. We'll talk about it later. It's a little complicated.
4: About her?
6: Uh-huh.
4: What is it?
6: I said I'd
4: tell
6: you.
4: Oh, no, I don't want to talk about it. Now, you get out of here. Don't. Gordy.
6: Come here. You don't really mean that. You don't really mean that.
4: Oh, Gordy.
6: You really want me to leave, huh?
4: No. No, but why talk about her, baby? Do we have to talk about her?
6: Huh?
4: Do we? Do we? Do we, Gordy, baby?
6: Well, not now, kid, not now.
4: Oh, Gordy.
6: But later, honey. Yeah, we'll talk about it later. Maybe tomorrow. There's time enough for her tomorrow. Baby. Okay, Tony, mix me a drink, huh?
3: Kate Beekman is a nice girl, but Kate is young, handicapped by her youth and inexperience and impetuous nature. Hard as it may be to imagine, there are circumstances in which Kate could become like Sue Barclay. By all means, join us tomorrow, won't you?
7: Once upon a time there was an engineer.
8: Choo-choo Charlie was his name, we hear.
7: He had an engine and he sure had fun. He used good and plenty candy to make his train run.
9: Charlie says, love my good and plenty. Charlie says, really ring the bell. Charlie says, love my good and plenty. Don't know any other candy that I love so well.
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14: Say what, sweetheart?
13: Oh, Sam, how did it go?
14: Well, it wasn't exactly a 10-1 outfit, more of a mud show, dog and pony type, you know, rag front.
13: Sam, what are you talking about?
14: Huh?
13: And by the way, where were you last night?
14: I missed the last bus in from the Cow Palace, so I had to do a star pitch. Connie dog after.
13: Oh, if you think I'm going to ask what a star pitch is, you're mistaken. What were you doing at the Cow Palace?
14: Oh, just fooling around.
13: Oh. Sam?
14: Yes?
13: Sam?
14: Yes?
13: Sam,
14: you ask too many questions. Sweetheart!

0: Sam?
1: Yes?
0: Sam?
1: Yes?
0: Sam,
1: you ask too many questions. Sweetheart, in the patois of the carnival, I'll be right down to pitch my spiel my pitch, and make with the canvas and the Bluebeard caper.
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0: Ready, Effie?
1: Yes, Sam. By the way, what is a star pitch?
0: Hmm?
1: Oh, your clothes. You look as if you slept on the ground.
0: That's what it is. Date, August 8, 1948, to Detective Lieutenant Dundee, homicide detail, San Francisco Police. From Samuel Spade, license number 127596. Subject, the Bluebeard caper. I will not offer as an extenuating circumstance the fact that business is bad all over. But it is true that I've been sitting in my office for 4 hours and the phone had not rung once. This one didn't phone. From the looks of him, he didn't have the required nickel. But the hangover he was wearing under his eyes had cost someone a pretty penny, so I figured his credit might be good somewhere.
2: Mr. Spade?
0: Yeah?
2: Oh, my head.
0: Here. Try this.
2: Oh.
0: Want it mixed?
2: Oh, no, soda. I couldn't stand the noise.
0: Where'd you wake up?
2: In the same clothes.
0: Figures.
2: It all started at my sister's engagement party. Mint juleps.
0: Hmm.
2: They must have been full of flukum.
0: Flukum?
2: You don't happen to have an ice bag.
0: It's customary for my clients to bring their own.
2: Oh. Well, now here's a spiel. Did I tell you my name?
0: The name you gave my secretary was Ned Towers. You want to stick with that?
2: Ned Towers, yeah. It's about my sister. She's...
0: Her name?
2: Sylvia.
0: Sylvia Towers.
2: Sylvia Towers, yeah. But it's not about her, really. It's about that Bluebeard. I mean, Bluebeard, she's married. Jefferson Davis Calhoun.
0: What about him?
2: Oh, that marriage has got to be stopped. I found out that his name's not Calhoun at all. That he's been married three times under three different names. And that all his wives died mysteriously. And that he collected their insurance. And now he's talked my sister into insuring herself for $100,000 in his favor.
0: When did you learn all this?
2: In a barbershop yesterday.
0: Oh.
2: I went in to get a manicure, and I picked up this old detective magazine. Here's his picture. Look at it.
0: I'd heard of the case. In his heyday, the papers would call him the Mint Julep Romeo. And any name he happened to be using at the time had Colonel in front of it. None of his three wives had survived the honeymoon. Wife number one, an aviatrix, bailed out at 10,000 feet over Mount Hood along with her husband. His parachute opened, hers didn't. They found the body the following spring. Wife number two, a snake dancer, died of snake bite when she squared off with a full-fanged diamondback instead of her usual non-poisonous partner. The cause of death was never officially proven because the body was embalmed by mistake, it said there, before the coroner arrived. And finally, number three... A professional stunt woman disappeared over Niagara Falls in a beer keg instead of her specially designed barrel and was never seen again.
2: Well, Mr. Spain?
0: Yeah, but are you sure your sister's fiancé, this Calhoun, is the same guy?
2: Well, here's a picture of them together. It's their engagement photograph. What do you think?
0: Hmm. Brunette?
2: My sister? Redhead. That's him on the left.
0: Redhead? Well, Mr. Towers, are we going to sit idly by and see another poor girl go to a debt? How much money you got?
2: About $100.
0: I'll take 50 now.
2: You are going to help her.
0: How much does she already know?
2: I tried to tell her. She's beautiful. She wouldn't even listen. I thought she might listen to you.
0: I pray she will, Ned. I pray she will.

0: two aspects of the case that I wanted to look over more closely. A, Sylvia's red hair, and B, the red splashes on my client's face. I had a hunch she might be suffering from more than a hangover, so I dropped him at the address of a medical friend of mine who specializes in poisons. He said the tests would take most of the afternoon, so I decided to find out who was Sylvia. What was she? Was she as kind as she was fair?
1: Yes?
0: Yes.
1: I beg your pardon?
0: Miss Towers?
1: Yes, I'm Sylvia Towers. Are you the florist?
0: You're expecting maybe a detective?
1: Come in.
0: Thanks, I will.
1: Well, as a matter of fact, I wasn't expecting a florist or anyone else. But I'm glad to see you. I really am.
0: Huh?
1: Sit down here. They're just relaxing. Oh, no, over here.
0: Oh. Well, why not?
1: Isn't this more cozy?
0: Mm-hmm.
1: Take your hat off.
0: Oh.
1: You have me believing you really are a detective.
0: What do I look like?
1: Well, I'll have to mull it over. Now, don't tell me. Let me dream.
0: Look, Sylvia. Miss Powers, I mean.
1: Oh, Sylvia. I like the way you dress. Nice and casual.
0: Oh, you do?
1: But, you know, you really should wear a handkerchief.
0: Hey.
1: You tickly.
0: Well, look, if you want to frisk me, get it over with. It's your apartment. You got a right to.
1: Well, isn't this way nice?
0: Sure, it's fine. It's just that, I just didn't expect. I just didn't expect.
1: Well, what do you want, a butterfly act?
0: No, it's just that my feelings are hurt. You haven't asked me who I am or what I'm doing here or anything.
1: Oh, I don't care. I like you.
0: Is this how you got engaged to Calhoun?
1: No, he was selling some phony stock certificates, so I bought a few.
0: They were phony, so you bought a few. Figures.
1: He'd had bad luck with marriage. It was the only way I could force the issue.
0: You're forcing him into marrying you?
1: Darling, don't be so critical. I did it very nicely.
0: I'm sure you did, but why?
1: Oh, I don't know. He's so courtly. A real Southern gentleman.
0: How real?
1: Hand me that cushion, darling.
0: Oh. Uh-huh.
1: Oh, no, here. Behind my head.
0: Oh.
1: Oh, that's better. Oh, don't go away.
0: Why do you want to be number four on the Bluebeard parade?
1: Do you really think he did kill them?
2: Oh, that's one of two theories. He's a dead or he didn't.
1: Oh, I love your hair. So nice, bristling. Does this bother you?
0: Yeah, but don't stop. Wait a minute. Look, I got my client to think about, and I'm trying to think about it.
1: Darling.
0: I didn't want to take this assignment, but he really seemed to be worried about you.
1: Oh, now, who on earth would be worried about me?
0: I'm a little worried about you myself, and I'm not even distantly related to you.
1: Well, don't say that yet. This marriage may not last long.
0: Don't you say that.
1: Oh, I know his marital life has been full of tragedy, but I'm not superstitious. I think I may change his luck.
0: Okay, Sylvia, okay, it's your life. I told your brother I'd talk to you, and I have.
1: My brother?
0: Yeah, Ned. I think maybe your boyfriend tried to poison him last night.
1: Oh, no.
3: Uh-huh.
1: Oh, Jeff, you're just in time.
3: Well, my dear, we will discuss this further in private. I have only this to say at the present time. In the South, it is not customary for a lady to receive a gentleman alone just prior to her marriage to another gentleman.
1: But, Jeff...
3: I know your motives were pure and innocent. Customs differ, that's all. I am Colonel Calhoun at your service, sir.
0: I'll call you when I need you.
3: I'm afraid I must ask you to remain. Sylvia?
1: Oh, Jeff, I meant to tell you. It was just a flirtation.
0: Yeah,
1: I didn't think it...
3: You mean
0: she didn't think.
3: He made certain proposals?
1: Well, what did I do?
0: What could she do?
1: He said there were things in your past, Jeff.
0: Yeah, that's what I thought.
3: There, my dear.
1: It was blackmail.
0: That's all it was.
1: I did it for you, Jeff.
3: Go to your chambers, Sylvia. I will deal with this adventurer. If this were the South, there would be better ways. But never fear. Where there's a Calhoun, there, too, you will find Southern chivalry.
0: Please.
1: No, Jeff. Phone the police.
3: Sylvia, I must insist that you do as I say.
1: Very well, Jeff. You know best.
3: Yeah. Well, sir, how about you and me putting our heads together over a little old mint julep, huh?
0: Thanks, I'm not thirsty yet. What's the fetch, Colonel? How come your girlfriend yelled, "Hey, Rube," just now?
3: What is your asking price, sir?
0: What's your bid?
3: $5,000 now, $5,000 after she's buried, $20,000 after the insurance people pays off.
0: No dice. Caper's worth $100,000. 50 for me, 50 for you.
3: That is out of the question, sir.
0: Okay, from here I go to the cops.
3: Now, son, let's not be hasty about this. It will require a slight change of plan, but I reckon I can swing it.
0: All right, 50-50. When are you going to knock her off?
3: Shh. You want her to fly the coop?
0: Is there another way out of here?
3: Well, not that I know of, but she's crafty.
0: She's crafty. Well, come on, let's get it over.
3: Yes, you're right. Maybe now or never.
0: That's right.
3: Sylvia?
0: Wait a minute. Come here.
3: What is it?
0: How are you going to do it?
3: Well, hit her with this and then out the window.
0: Let me see, then. Sure. It's got quite a heft to it. Where'd you get this sap?
3: Souvenir of Niagara Falls.
0: Know where you're going to get it?
3: What are you, Yankee?
0: The souvenir of Niagara Falls was deadlier than I thought. The blow spun him around like a top, and he went down on the other side of the room, taking the bar and the mint julep ingredients along with him. I headed for the room Sylvia had disappeared into. But she had already disappeared out of it. I looked in the closet, the bathroom, under the bed, tapped the walls for secret panels, and then forced myself to look out the only possible exit, the open window. 10 stories sheer drop to the street. 2 stories sheer unclimbable masonry to the roof. I get this, Dundee. No other exit, no horizontal ledges, drain pipes, niches, cornices, not even a helicopter landing. I asked myself, who is Sylvia? What is she?
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0: If you want the well-groomed look that helps you get ahead socially and on the job, listen. 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
1: There was no use wasting any time trying to figure out how Sylvia had done whatever she had done to escape from that escape-proof room. There was nothing of interest in it but a diving helmet, deep sea type, and the current issue of Billboard, a magazine which records the movements of show people. Under carnivals and tent shows, an item was circled. Colonel Carlisle's colossal carnival and tent show, which was currently playing San Francisco out by the Cow Palace. That reminded me of the colonel in the next room. I went in to hit him again, but somehow his not being there didn't surprise me a bit. What I found on the roof did surprise me a little. It was a rope and grappling hook, human fly type, which fitted with the circuit the aspect the caper was beginning to take on. But I'd never have taken Sylvia for a stunt woman. I had a knee bend to get into condition for what lay ahead. Slid down the banister to the top floor, somersaulted into an elevator, and rode it down to the lobby, no hands. Pausing only to acknowledge the applause of the scrub woman, I skated on over to the phone booth.
2: Sylvia's hands like the night.
3: Dr. Mandel's office.
1: Bernie, Sam Spade.
3: Oh, say, I'm glad you called, Sam. That patient you brought in here, Ned Towers?
1: Yeah, what about him?
3: Well, your hunch was right. There was enough poison in him to kill him twice.
1: Uh-huh.
3: And that ain't all.
1: He dead?
3: No.
1: Then what's all?
3: Well, his stomach had enough foreign objects in it to keep all the newspapers in town in Monday morning feature stories for the rest of the year.
1: What type foreign objects?
3: Glassware, spoons, hunting knives. Well, nothing valuable.
1: Where'd you send him?
3: Oh, he wasn't a hospital case, Sam.
1: Enough poison to kill him twice, glassware, spoons, hunting knives, and not a hospital case, huh?
3: The poison, he's developed an immunity. The other stuff, it's harmless.
1: Harmless.
3: Do you want me to send you the complete report?
1: No. Forget it, Bernie. You've given me enough. Thanks. From then on, Dundee, it was mostly entertainment. I headed to the carnival grounds outside the town, and Colonel Carlisle's colossal carnival in tent show unfolded before my very eyes just west of the Cow Palace.
4: Gentlemen, in the interest of science and the furtherance of national defense, one of the medical miracles of the 20th century. Ladies and gentlemen, a man with the iron stomach and the asbestos esophagus, Professor Pilator. Professor, if you please, sir, give the folks a sense of your control over the fiery element. I will light the torch and the tool of Professor. And now, Professor,
1: the coach dancer left me cold, but the fire-eating professor was hot. It was none other than my client, the man who called himself Ned Powers. I moved as close to the platform as I could without setting fire to myself and caught his eye. When he caught mine, it fringed my eyelids.
5: Hey, scramble, I got my exit door. I can't talk to nobody.
1: Where's the colonel?
5: There ain't any colonel, just for the banner tacker.
1: Where's your sister?
5: I ain't got no sister.
1: Then who is Sylvia?
5: Hey, do me a favor, Shaman. Keep the 50 and forget the whole pitch. Now be it.
1: Oh, I want to see the show.
5: Okay, you paid for your ducking. Tear your eyes out if you want to. Okay, but just start squawking. They're drifting away.
4: And ladies and gentlemen, that was only a sample. Only a sample. Why, he eats the stone and throws the beach away. And he used powdered poison on his soft boy legs. Now, Tell me if you will, is there a doctor in the town?
1: I drifted on down the Midway. There was Bona Bona, nature boy, Gilda and Hilda, the Siamese twins. There was Shorty, the fat man, and Fatty, the short man, a bearded lady, and several natural freaks of nature. At the very end, there was a big canvas enclosure. The act was called the Three Death-Defying Darlings. From the noise inside, I judged that to be an understatement. I bought a ticket and got inside just in time to see a trim, energetic blonde in tailored coveralls crawl out of the twisted wreckage of the car she'd just driven point blank into a concrete wall at an advertised speed of 80 miles an hour. She took a bow, slipped lightly out of the ring, and a brunette about the same size and shape, but wearing a costume consisting mainly of three live rattlesnakes, passed her coming in. I swear she did. I also swear that she danced so well, I didn't even notice the snakes after I got used to them. Before the lead snake had taken its final bow and wriggled out of sight, a redhead in green coveralls appeared at the top of a 60-foot tower. She climbed into a barrel, and some stupid fool pushed her off. The tank she landed in was no more than 3 feet across and couldn't have had more than a foot of water in it. But she emerged from the splinters with her face wet and some of the greasy carnival-type makeup washed off. The red-headed branch of the Death-Defying Darlings was, you guessed it, that miraculous escape artist, the one and only Sylvia. I was anxious to meet the rest of the act, so I vaulted over the canvas for their train of questioning. There was a sinister buzzing sound at my ankles as I entered. I jumped out of the way just in time to miss getting bitten by one of the brunette's dancing partners, the Diamondback. Sylvia looked at me pityingly, grabbed it expertly just behind the head, and shoved it down into its basket.
6: You should have known better than to come in here unannounced. Strangers make Salome terribly nervous.
1: Then we're even.
6: How did you know I was here?
1: I didn't. I was looking for my client.
6: Then you are working for Ned.
1: Who else?
6: Well, when I heard you bargaining with Jeff, I didn't know what to think. Before that, I'd been so sure.
1: Look, sweetheart, I haven't been sure of anything in this caper from the start, least of all you. No matter how sure I get, I still won't believe it.
6: Look at me, Sam. Touch me. I'm only flesh and blood.
1: Yeah, well, anyhow, how did you meet yourself coming on with the snakes when you went out in the coveralls?
6: Oh, zippers. I was wearing the snakes underneath all the time.
1: Snakes? Doesn't the autocrats make them nervous?
6: Oh, no, they used to. Mother trained them. That was after Father...
1: Never mind your family. Let's talk about you. All three of you.
6: Well, after Mother and Father... Well, the act was a threesome, you see, and they wouldn't keep me on as a single.
1: Yeah.
6: So Jeff Calhoun worked out a routine so only one of me would be on at one time.
1: That figures. How often do you come out of it alive?
6: You mustn't say things like that, even in joking. I'm terribly out of condition. I haven't had a real workout since...
1: Since you went over Niagara Falls and that beer keg? And by the way, how did you manage that?
6: It's simple. Relaxation. Secret of everything. I could teach you that, Sam, darling.
1: Mm-hmm.
6: Jeff could never learn it.
1: How long do you think we'd get away with it, sweetheart?
6: Aren't you taking rather a lot for granted?
1: Maybe not enough. So far as I know, you've only been killed and resurrected 3 times.
6: Darling, if it frightens you, I promise I'll never do it again.
1: How did you drop 10,000 feet without a parachute?
6: Oh, that Mount Hood stunt? Hmm. I crash-landed the plane, set fire to it.
1: There were witnesses. Something dropped.
6: Oh, nothing but a weighted flight suit.
1: Whose body was that they found?
6: There are always bodies when the snow melts. By the time they get to them, they could be anybody.
1: Oh, that's a relief. Now, what about that other body?
6: Which other one, darling?
1: When you were embalmed after the snake bite.
6: Well, Jeff just claimed somebody from the morgue that nobody else wanted. Don't be so critical, darling. We didn't hurt anybody.
1: Better not try to tell that to those insurance companies.
6: Well, they should be happy. Jeff says it helps them with their taxes.
1: Does it make you happy, dying and being dug up every year or so?
6: Well, it's better than doing it every night, but I couldn't go back to Jeff. He lost his nerve after Ned found out. You see, Ned's the only one left who knew me in the old days. If I were dead, he couldn't prove anything. Jeff really meant to kill me this time.
1: What was Ned after? Blackmail?
6: Oh, no, he wanted me back with the show. He hired you to frighten Jeff into letting me go. After all, I am the best threesome in the business. Well, anyway, in the stunt field. Did you see my review in Billboard?
1: I saw for myself.
6: You know something? I was thinking. With all you know about crime...
1: Don't say it.
6: But, darling, it's so easy. And we could have a honeymoon every time I came back and we got married again.
1: Thanks for the offer, but if I get married, I want my wife to stay alive every night.
6: But I wouldn't really be dead. Only legally, for the insurance. Only legally, Sam.
1: Come here.
6: Sam, darling.
1: Look, sweetheart, let's not relax. You're not safe. Not as long as that insurance policy's floating around with Jeff's name on it as beneficiary.
6: He'd never think of looking for me here.
1: Well, the same, you better take that policy into town in the morning and make some changes. Where is it?
6: Oh, it's in my safe.
1: You got a safe here in this trailer?
6: Well, it's just a secret safe. I only call it a safe. But it is safe.
7: I thought I'd find you here. But I hardly expected to see Mr. Spade.
1: You don't surprise me a bit, Bluebeard.
6: Oh, Jeff. Sit down, stop waving that revolver. What do you want?
7: That policy. I heard every word you two have been saying. Not that that piece of paper means anything. You won't even be around when the bank's open. But having the original policy in my hand will save a lot of delay, red tape.
6: Of course, Jeff.
7: Where is it?
6: Oh, what's the use? It's in the basket, right by the side of your chair.
1: Wait a minute.
7: Don't move, Spade. If you do, I'll bless you.
1: Listen to me. Don't raise
7: that
1: lid.
7: Red tape. Still a child, aren't you, Sylvia?
1: Don't do it, Calhoun. Don't do it. And that, Lieutenant Dare, took the lid right off of the caper. Due to my Boy Scout training, my split-second timing, and the fact that Salome's fang missed an artery by a 30th of an inch, I understand Calhoun will live long enough, which, as far as I'm concerned, is any length of time you care to name. About Sylvia, I really don't know how to advise you there, but if you're planning on charging her with attempted homicide, you'll find that there are three darling sisters listed as U.S. citizens and residents of California. It might be hard to figure out which one of her to indict. Period. End of Nightmare Alley, Bluebeard Division. Any questions, F?
6: Oh, just one, Sam. A grammatical error, but I'll correct it.
1: And just whom do you think you are to be correcting my grammar?
6: Who, Sam? Nominative case.
1: Nominal.
6: Nominative, Sam. The most frequently used cases in English are nominative, accusative, and possessive.
1: Mm.
6: I'm referring to your sentence which reads, "It might be hard to figure out which one of her to indict."
1: Yeah.
6: Of course, you meant them, since they're three darling sisters. Her being singular.
1: Indeed, her was singular, Effie.
6: Oh, Sam, you made a joke.
1: It's a very small one. Now, type that up and leave my grammar as is. It's colorful.
6: Oh, very well, Sam. I'll just fix the syntax as I go along.
1: Syntax? In California?
0: 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Then you're looking for Wild Root Cream Oil. 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
6: Waiter, Sam, you were quite right. She was only one girl, so I left it to her and made the correction back farther.
1: Back where,
6: Twinkle Toes? You know, when you said three darling sisters, I changed it to one.
1: That's impossible. It takes two to make a sister.
6: That is not funny, Sam.
1: Who's laughing?
6: It's no laughing matter, Sam. After all, that Sylvia, the darling sister, whatever she... Not in case you can go over Niagara Falls in a barrel.
1: Let's get it right, a beer keg.
6: In fact, the only funny thing is you being taken in. After all, snake charmers of that type are a dime a dozen.
1: Well, here's 20 cents. Phone up that place.
6: What place?
1: Well, you get the red-headed snake charmers, 12 for 10 cents.
6: Dime a dozen, Sam. It's a statement of speech.
1: You can say that again, sweetheart.
6: Tend to be three people, all with different hair, and wearing snakes under a coverall.
1: Oh, that's
6: no normal girl would do that, Sam.
1: I don't know. Women do all kinds of work.
6: Sam. Why can't I be an adventuress like some girls are?
1: I wouldn't trade you for 30 cents worth of snake charmers.
6: Oh, Sam. That's the nicest thing you ever said.
1: Well, next to the nicest.
6: Good night.
1: Good night, Salome.

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Sam Spade is played by Howard Duff. Loreen Tuttle is Effie. 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Again and again, the choice of men who put good grooming first. This is Dick Joy reminding you to get wild.

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1: What about that?
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1: Is it? 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

0: presenting Orson Welles as the Third Man. The Lives of Harry Lime. The fabulous stories of the immortal character originally created in the motion picture The Third Man, with zither music by Anton Kara.
1: If I were an honest man, which would be silly on the face of it, this would be my sermon. Any character who gets swindled is asking for it. You can't swindle a man unless he's so full of larceny that his very breathing is crooked. This, to a man of my talents, would be disconcerting if I didn't know that 9 people out of 10 are full of larceny. Like a certain American named Harris, who not so long ago came to Paris for a holiday. Strictly in Mr. Harris's honor, I concocted a juicy little swindle called horseplay.

0: And now, Orson Welles as Harry Lime, the third man in Horseplay.
1: My game of horseplay began in the bar of the Crillon. To start it, I had to call on a French pal of mine, André Janin.
2: Say it to me again, Harry.
1: The big man over there sitting at the corner table. See him?
2: Yes, but...
1: Look, André, all I want you to do is to get into conversation with him, easy enough.
2: Why not?
1: Then, when you're talking, you find this billfold under the table.
2: Under the table?
1: Where you will have dropped it first.
2: Aha, monsieur. And in the billfold there are papers which will identify it as yours.
1: You return it to me, simple.
2: Be sure to bring this man with me when I return.
1: Let him return it. I'll be in a room here at the hotel.
2: And all these hocus-pocus are to accomplish what?
1: All these hocus-pocus, my friend, will result in Mr. Harris, that big man at the corner table, giving me thousands and thousands of American dollars, as you will see. André Janin did his job smoothly. He was sitting down and talking to Harris in a matter of minutes, so they were old friends. Though not too near, I watched discreetly. They were just getting up to go when suddenly...
3: Oops. Oh, I'm sorry, Monsieur Janin.
2: What?
3: Your foot, I must have kicked it. Excuse me.
2: My foot, but you did not. Let's see what... Oh, it's a billfold. You must have dropped it.
3: Billfold? Got it. Oh, not me. I've got mine all right. Well, let's see here. Well, whosoever it is, it's sure one fat wallet. Why, look here at this.
2: Oh, my bad. Nothing to be leaving around in hotel bar.
3: 7, 8, 10, 15, 10 mil franc notes. Must be 400 American dollars anyway. Membership card here to some club.
2: Club de Turf.
3: What's that?
2: Sounds like some sort of club where one may place bets on horse racing. A turf club. Is it English?
3: Oh, sure. A turf club, eh? Fellow's name is Harry Lime. Here, look at this. Looks like some sort of coach type. And two race tickets. And look at this newspaper clipping here.
2: From an American newspaper?
3: I guess so. Mysterious racetrack plunger Harry Lime winnings at Belmont this season. Estimated at more than $1 million. Fella. That's all right, doesn't he?
2: We'd better ask at the desk to see if there is anybody here in the hotel whose name is, what is it again?
3: Harry Lime. Come on, let's ask.
1: Yes, what do you want?
2: Are you Mr. Harry Lime?
1: You're a newspaper man. If you are, I don't want to see you. No interviews. If we will not be bothered by a lot of...
2: One moment, sir, please. We simply called by to ask if you had lost anything.
1: Lost anything? Certainly not. Good day, gentlemen.
2: You sure you have your wallet? Your billfold?
1: Oh, good Lord. Where? I'm just a second.
3: I think we have found it, Mr.
1: Oh, come in. Sir. Come in, gentlemen. I'm sure you know how sorry I am. If I seem to be rude, it's just that these reporters, even here in Paris, you know, I'm handling my position.
2: Suppose you can identify the billfold.
1: Oh, I certainly can. Now, let's see. Some cash, maybe $400 or $500 in French-American money, a membership card in Club de Turf, a code cipher I use in my business, and, I see a couple of cablegrams.
2: Yours, all right.
1: Well, can't tell you how grateful I am, sir. You would have put me in... Here, why don't you take this cash and have yourselves a good time?
3: Oh, nonsense. Don't be foolish.
1: Please me very much if you take it. Seriously, these papers here, they're what's of value, although only to me. You're sure I can't repay you by...
2: No, mille merci.
1: Well, then, at the very least, you must both be my guests for an evening while you're in Paris. Drinks, dinner, make the rounds of the hottest spots, maybe some girlfriends, huh? Meanwhile, let me play a bet for you just to cover your hotel bill while you're in town.
2: Okay. I'm afraid I do not exactly see what you are...
3: He means on the horse races, don't you?
2: Well, now you mean you have some, let me see, some odd tips.
1: Well, in a way, yes, tips. You see, I represent a large syndicate which, shall we say, is beginning to regulate the winning of races at French tracks. I'm merely the agent placing the syndicate money to the considerable disadvantage of French bookmakers and gambling clubs until they fall into line. Actually, this is all confidential.
3: Oh, but it was by me.
1: That's why I was so curt with you when you first came to the door, you understand. I thought maybe you might be newspaper men. Occasionally, they become embarrassingly close to realizing what the syndicate is up to. And naturally, any publicity would... Excuse me. Yes?
4: Table's on, monsieur.
1: Merci, tiens, garçon.
4: Oh, merci bien, monsieur.
1: So the point is, gentlemen, I'm sent my instructions by coded cablegram, so you can see what a spot I'd be in without my cipher. So, I'm grateful to you both. I most certainly am.
3: You mean the bets you place, the races have been fixed in advance?
1: Well, now, fixed is a very unpleasant word, but that's about the size of it. That's why it occurred to me that perhaps I could show my gratitude by placing a small bet for both of you, which, with good odds, would at least make you some cigarette money while you're here in Paris. Excuse me just a moment, will you?
5: What a thing to happen in on, eh, Jenna?
2: What do you mean?
5: Why, don't you get it? Fixed races. An absolutely sure thing.
2: I've heard of things like that, but...
5: Heard of them? We have one right here in our...
1: Gentlemen, this cablegram, I have a very good thing. If you'll just excuse me.
2: Oh, but of course, I'm sure. Miss Harris, we did not mean to stay here so long as this.
1: No. Please, not at all. I insist you stay here. There are drinks, cigars, seltzer, Perrier water over there on the table. I'll be back in a matter of, 15-20 minutes at the most.
2: Well...
1: My hat over there. Yes, then. Now, sit right down. Make yourselves at home, both of you. I'll be back in a jiffy.
5: Put something on it for us.
1: So, I leave this man Harris in my room with Jenny. There he sits, thinking of the possibility that he'll make some money on a sure thing, a fixed horse race, with no risk whatsoever to his own pocketbook. Not bad, huh? What's wrong with that? Probably, like Harris, you'd feel you don't know for sure yet that I'm maybe not some kind of a nut. But at least you have to admit I had good whiskey in my room, good cigars, I could rent a comfortable hotel suite, and in 20 minutes or so I'd be back. With a big smile on my face. Still here? Ah, good.
5: We were wondering, Mr.
1: You know, I was afraid maybe you'd have left before I got back, before I'd even gotten a chance to learn your name. Did you think of that?
2: Oh, stupid. Pardon, monsieur. I am André Janine, Mr. Lyon.
1: And you, sir?
5: My name is Jack Harris.
1: Jack Harris, mighty pleased to have met both of you. Well, when I think of it, here you are, Jenny. I got odds of 4-1, another 80,000 francs for you, Harris.
5: Well, say, what do you know?
1: Hey.
2: Goodness, sir. Thank
5: it
2: you.
5: It feels like it grows on trees.
1: Yes, sir, just like it grows on trees. 80,000 francs, about $200 for my sucker friend, Harris. He never lifted a finger. That's living, man, way up high on the hog. Just as Harris himself says.
5: Just think, Janet. The only limit is the capital you've got to put down on a race. How about that?
1: How about that, indeed. See what I mean about 9 out of 10 being larcenous? And, of course, before this afternoon is over, another cablegram has been delivered, another bet placed, just as a convincer. And when I come back into the room... I hope you don't mind. I had them give it to me in big bills so it wouldn't be a nuisance for you to carry around.
5: Oh, a nuisance? Oh, 100, 200? Well, this will add up to $800 American. That's not what I call a nuisance. Oh.
1: Now, to be sure, Harris has some 300,000 francs of my money in his pocket, but I don't need to worry too much. He won't run away. He's too anxious to get some more of this money that just grows on trees. Overnight, I leave him in the company of my friend Janine, for I have work to do to prepare the appearance of the Club de Turf. It's all a phony, of course, staffed by my pals, all set up just to pluck Mr. Harris, just to separate him from some of his nice little old American greenbacks. And sure enough, as expected, next morning, he's back knocking at my hotel room door. Ah, come in. I was hoping you fellas show up. Drinks?
2: I think none for me, thanks.
5: For me, I can use one. Oh, after last night, I was celebrating my winnings in those fixed races.
1: Help yourself, Harris. Yes, I'm glad to see you. I need someone I can trust. Now, after the way you two returned my wallet yesterday, I know you're both dependable.
5: Well, anything I can do.
1: You can do me a favor. Pick yourself up a little change, same time. Here's my problem. The manager over at the Club de Turf is getting suspicious of me, I'm afraid. He's... just before telling me I'll have to place my bet somewhere else.
5: I should think, after all the money you must have taken away from.
1: So, now, if you two would take this guest card, it'll get you into the club, okay, and place a bet for me. I've got a horse in the fifth race. Bet him to win. And I'll give you a blank check.
2: Blank check?
1: On credit. My credit, of course. Besides, you still have the few 100,000 francs you won yesterday.
2: Yes.
1: Harris, you got your 300,000?
5: Right here.
1: Okay, here. You give yours to Janine here. That makes 600,000 of the two of you. Now, are you listening?
5: Yes, sure,
1: right. Very important. Do exactly as I tell you, Janine. When it comes time to bet, you make out and sign this check for 15 million francs. Don't let these figures unsettle you, Harris. It just sounds like a lot of money. Translated, that means only about 50,000 American dollars. Place the check, together with your cash, on Dancing Cloud in the fourth race at Chantier. The odds should be about 4-1. That would net you, let's see. Well, it's more than 200,000 American dollars.
5: What a way to make money.
3: By the way, Lyme, I don't speak much French.
1: Oh, don't worry about that, Harris. The clubs are Turk. Most of the betters are English or American anyway. All the business transacted in English if you don't speak French.
3: Oh, fine. Well, come on, let's go, Jan.
2: Now, please. One moment, Monsieur Lyme.
1: Yes?
2: I don't have 15 million francs in cash to make that check good. I don't like the idea of putting my name to a check for 15
1: million. Oh, now, look, Jan, don't worry about that. This guest card assures you credit. And when you win, you take up the check. What's the trouble?
2: Yes, but what if we lose?
3: Oh, don't be a dope, Jan. You can't lose. It's a sure thing.
1: You catch on quick, Harris. You can't lose.

0: And now Orson Welles, as the third man, continues with Horseplay.
1: Pat Harris was a pleasure swindling him. The smarter, the shrewder, the sucker, the quicker he'll tumble. Now it was up to Janet to steer into the rooms I'd rented and decorated to look like a horse race betting room. A few comfortable chairs for the patrons, all my friends, the patrons. A blackboard on which a man chalks down the odds on each of the race at three or four different tracks. A cashier behind his wicket window paying out huge bundles of francs on pretended bets to the pretended club members. The whole thing a fancy front to impress my rich American Harris, whose breath by now is coming faster, whose eyes are shining brighter. He's about to make a huge profit on a sure, crooked wager.
2: Quite a place, eh?
3: Yeah. The first time I was ever in a place like this.
2: Steve, the man with the headphones up there at the ball?
3: Oh, yeah.
2: He's talking down the odds. No, the results, too, I guess, of other races. There's the cashier's window.
3: Yeah. Do you think we should make the bet now?
2: But are the odds right?
3: Oh, over there, see?
2: Oh, sure. Well, I guess...
3: You got that blank check?
2: Right here. Oh, it's not blank anymore.
3: Well, come on, let's get up that window.
2: Are the odds on Dancing Cow right?
3: Oh, sure. Come on, hurry up, Janet. I won't feel right till that bed is down.
2: All right, just so.
4: Yes, sir?
2: I want to place this on Dancing Cloud in the fourth at Chantilly.
4: If you don't mind, sir, I'd like to see your card. Oh, fine, thanks. Dancing Cloud in the fourth at Chantilly. Check for 15 million francs and 600,000 in cash. All one bet is better.
2: Why, yes, all one bet.
4: Here's your ticket, sir. 15 million 600,000 francs on Dancing Cloud. Thank you. Next, please.
5: Afternoon. Master, 1 million francs across the board on Beaumarchais.
3: Come on, Janet, let's sit up near that collar.
2: I'm worried. My name on that check.
6: Well, why worry? How can you lose?
2: Besides, everybody I heard was sitting on Beaumarchais in this way.
3: Relax, Janet, relax.
2: Listen, there, did you hear him? He did not even mention Dancing Cloud.
3: Oh. Well, I guess they don't want to make it look too raw, you know.
2: Why did I put my name on that check? 15 million francs.
3: Oh, you'll be all right. Look at the way all these men around us are taking it.
2: Sure, their money is on Beaumarchais.
3: See, there, Dancing Cloud.
2: Third.
3: How long do these races last, you know?
2: No, a minute or two, I guess.
3: Oh, it's awful. Knowing that the race is probably over by now, and we sit here.
2: My name on that check, 15 million.
3: You think there's some mistake?
2: Why, we do it. A man we never saw before yesterday.
3: But he did win without that money, didn't he?
2: I know that. But it's some mistake. Oh. There's some reason for it. He's not even there.
3: Listen.
7: Winner in the fourth at Chantilly, Dancing Cloud.
8: Oh, we did it, boy. We did it. How about that, eh?
2: Oh, yeah. 8 to 10 years ago to me.
8: Come on, let's get up to that window. A quarter of a million in American dollars. How about that, eh?
3: Say, you got that ticket?
2: Don't worry about that ticket, Harry.
3: Oh, man, you know, those jockeys must really know their stuff to pull a race like that.
8: And nobody suspects a thing.
7: Winning ticket on the fourth race.
3: Yes,
4: oh, yes, sir. Money, please, Rene. I need several thousand meal notes, please.
8: What's more?
4: Just a moment, sir. I'll check this count.
8: Look at all that money.
4: All right, sir. If you'll just count it, please.
9: One moment, please, gentlemen.
2: Yes?
9: I am the manager here, gentlemen. Would you mind telling me how you got here? This is a private club, you know.
2: Well, I know, but I have my card right here. And...
9: Well, no, huh? Credentials seem valid, but you have a pretty large wager here. Marcel, did you take this gentleman's check?
4: Yes, sir. Right here.
9: Well, you have won this bet. The money is yours. We'll put this check through the bank, and if they approve it, we'll be paid off. We'll impound your money right here. You are stopping in Paris, aren't you? Huh. Just until the bank reports back.
2: But,
9: And by all means, your ticket is your receipt, gentlemen. A good day.
2: Just a moment, please.
9: Yes?
2: I'd prefer that you did not bank this check immediately.
9: Huh? What is that?
2: Well, I'll have the cash deposited in a local bank very soon, matter of a few days, and you can clear it through. But right now, I'm a little embarrassed for funds in my own bank.
9: You should not have written that check. Illegal, monsieur. Well, all right. I'll hold your check for a short time.
2: Say, a week?
9: A week? Oh, it's irregular. But, all right. You either deposit the 15 million francs in our bank or bring it here to the club within the week. That will show you could have paid the bet in the event you lost. Good day, gentlemen.
1: Poor Harris. Poor Harris. I wish I could have been there to see him, how his face must have fallen to see all that money, real money, too, right in front of him. Be reaching out to take it. Not yet. So Harris, a very disappointed little sucker indeed, comes back to the hotel with Janine to talk it over with me.
2: Don't you think that my getting us a week's time was pretty smart?
3: Oh, sure, sure it was. But we still have to lay our hands on 15 million francs to make that check good.
1: Yeah, exactly right, Harris. Well, Janine, how much cash can you raise?
2: Cash?
3: Yes, cash.
2: Yeah, let's see. I have about 3.5 million francs in government bonds. I can cash those on short notice.
1: Oh, how about you, Harris? Could you raise the other 11.5 million? That's only about 37,000 American dollars.
3: I've been thinking about it, Lime. Worrying. On the way over. You know, most of my money back in the States is tied up in real estate.
1: Mm.
3: As far as I figure it, I can't raise more than 28,000 in a hurry. Now, that leaves us stuck for 9,000.
1: Yeah. Well, I'll tell you, I have a bank account here in Paris. I just hope my principals back in the States never hear about this, but I guess I can take the chance of letting you have the other 9,000 until this thing is cleared up. Shouldn't take long.
3: Oh, it'd be wonderful if you would.
1: This next day or so is crucial. Until Harris's cash can be cabled from the States, I've got to be sure that he's kept on ice. $28,000, it's worth all the time and effort. 2 days, three, and his money arrives. Janine, Harris, and I walk the club to turf together, Janine carrying the 15 million francs. So we get to the club. I look up from decoding a cablegram which was handed to me as I left the hotel. It's Mal de Mer, the third race at Chantier today, 3-1.
3: Mal de Mer, yeah. I guess we'd better look up that manager.
2: There he is. Oh, well, monsieur.
3: Huh?
2: 1 moment, please.
9: You want him, gentlemen?
2: You remember Janine and Monsieur Reif here.
9: Oh, I'm afraid I...
2: That bet for 15 million, you held up our check until...
9: Oh, yes, yes, indeed. Just present your ticket to the cashier. I assume you have the money with you?
2: Right here, yes, sir.
9: Fine, fine. Just show the ticket and the money to the cashier.
7: At the Bonnell in the first of the quarter, given up by one, Frankie Heath by a half, and Blue Booty.
3: Come on, Jalen, cash that check, the ticket is.
1: Now, just see if the odds are now, the man, 3-1.
3: Golly, my share of that dough at 3-1?
9: Yes, sir.
2: This ticket, my receipt for the manager told me just to show it to you.
10: Oh, yes, Monsieur Janine, is it not? You have the 15 million in cash?
2: Right here.
1: Yeah, the odds are 3-1, all right.
10: Fine. Money, please. Now then, that's 78 million francs, right?
2: That's right, I believe.
10: These packages are 10 million apiece. 1, 2, 3, 4, 5, 6, 7. That's 70 million. And 1, 2, 3, 4, 5, 6, 7, 8. I think that's right. Count it, please.
1: Well, why don't you place it on Mal de Mer? The second race is up. I think I'll watch the marker.
2: That's a good idea. Put it all on Mal de Mer to win.
7: Full time for the second at Chantilly was 2:05. Off time was 2:05.5. They're off
10: and
7: running in the second of
10: 78 million on Mal de Mer to win. And here's your ticket, sir.
8: Great heavens, $500,000 for me.
1: Well, gentlemen, a cooling drink while we wait. Did you place the money, Janine?
2: Yes, I did. I hope nothing goes wrong. Here's the ticket line.
1: Good Lord, man. You bet this horse to win? I said place. That horse will run second.
7: At the quarter, Mal de Mer ahead, dilemma half, and
1: I say, manager, can we exchange this ticket from a win ticket to a place ticket?
9: Oh, no, really, sir.
1: But it's very important, and I beg of you, please.
9: Now, really, this is ridiculous. The race is already
1: but
9: being
1: But it
9: run.
1: Was a mistake, monsieur. I assure you that it was my intention that the wager should be for place, not win.
9: I am sorry, sir. Nothing can be done after the marker has called the off time for the race. Rules of the hour.
1: Oh, you dumb ox, Janine. My $9,000. I ought to thrash you within an inch of...
9: Gentlemen, please.
2: Take your hands off me.
1: Don't stunt, you crook. You throw my money away.
8: He ruined me, too. Let's
9: get out of here, please.
2: No, don't.
8: Oh, get out of
9: here.
1: What have you done?
8: Good Lord.
1: Harris, on Harris, quick. We've got to get out of here.
8: Oh, you shot him.
1: Come on, Harris, quick. The French police. Of course, we left my specially rigged club as quickly as we could. Janine was sprawled in a welter of blood, and Harris, you may be sure, was stark, sheer, 100% terrified, but don't you worry. This was all just fun for the kiddies, just horseplay. The bullets I fired were blanks. The blood all over Janine's handsome Gallic profile was chicken blood, spurting out of a punctured bladder at the opportune moment. After all, we now had my friend Harris's 28,000 American dollars, didn't we? So our only problem was to terrify him into leaving town without peeping to the police. In my hotel room, I poured him a drink. Here, Harris, old man, you need this.
3: Oh, thanks.
1: I'm afraid I killed him.
3: If you hadn't, I would have...
1: I never should carry a gun. When I lose my temper, old man, I go crazy. We've got to think. The worst of it is I've involved you as an accomplice.
3: Yeah. Good Lord, that's right.
1: For one thing, it was a private club. Now, look, you better pack, old man. Got an Italian visa?
3: No,
1: well, go to Italy. Try and get rid of that suit somewhere. There's blood spattered on it. Throw it off the train, perhaps, sir.
3: Yes, but where in Italy?
1: Oh, in Italy.
3: There's my wife, my business.
1: Can't you lie low for a while, just a week or so, until we find out whether that fool Janine dies or not? I'll tell you. Go to the Hotel Splendide in Rome. I'll wire you there. I'll get you out of this. Oh, yes, I'll get you out of this, old man. I feel, after all, that I'm partially responsible for all this.
3: Well, it's awfully good.
1: Nonsense, old man. You do the same for me. Now then, into the bathroom. Go on, wash up.
3: Right.
1: There's a train to Rome in 30 minutes.
3: Yes.
1: And you've got to be on it.
3: I will. Yes.
1: He was, too. And I sat back, quietly savoring a highball, mentally spending my lion's share of his $28,000. My expenses weren't more than $8,000 tops. What a wonderful horseplay it had been, to be sure. This would be Janine with the loot. Yeah?
11: Ah, Janine, my sweet, my lovely, my dove, my pigeon.
1: Where's the dough?
2: Hey, the fix, the French cops. They raided your club right after you left.
1: No, you're kidding.
2: All the cats, they can lay their hands on, arrested Louis and Bertrand and René and the whole crowd. Truth be here, which is all I could grab before.
1: How much did you get?
2: Our original stake, Harry, and a small profit.
1: How much profit?
2: 2 mil-franc notes, Harry. One apiece.
1: $2.50.
0: Harry Lime returns in just a moment.

And now, Perry Lyons. Grant Friends was one of the most successful failures I've ever had. But there's a sunny side to it. I'm still at liberty and not in prison. This is a great advantage in my business. I'm not at all depressed, for I know that this is a lovely world full of Jack Harrises, and I assure you I will meet another such very shortly. Until then, if you're going to spend money on horses, be sure they're on the merry-go-round, for the most you can lose is the brass ring.

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0: Dragnet, the documented drama of an actual crime. For the next 30 minutes, in cooperation with the Los Angeles Police Department, you will travel step by step on the side of the law through an actual case transcribed from official police files. From beginning to end, from crime to punishment, Dragnet is the story of your police force in action.
2: It was Tuesday, August 9th. It was warm in Los Angeles. We were working a special detail out of narcotics division. My partner's Ed Jacobs. The boss is Captain Kearney. My name's Friday. It was 7:28 p.m. when I got to Lincoln Park, the west entrance.
3: Yes, sir?
2: Got a couple bags of peanuts, please.
3: Yeah, sure thing. 10 a bag, that'll be 20 cents.
2: All right, thank you.
3: No, thank you.
4: Hi, Friday.
2: Jack?
4: It'll come over soon. I saw you walking around the park. Wanted to make sure you weren't tailed.
2: Yeah, I made sure of that before I came in. Let's go over and sit down.
4: Okay. Say, there's a lot of stuff just came in town. Some new pushers came with it. You know that?
2: Yeah, I heard some talk.
4: Like to knock them over? I got the contact.
2: What's in it for you, Jack?
4: A couple of reasons.
2: Yeah?
4: One thing, I'd like to pay you back. I got out of jail last week. I talked to the wife. She told me what you've been doing for her and the kids while I've been up.
2: A nice family, Jack. You let them down.
4: And you didn't. I'm not going to forget it. Wife still has that job you got her. The kid's asthma's a lot better, too. Appreciate you finding that place in Tahunga for him. It's your help.
2: I'm glad to do it. Want some peanuts?
4: Yeah, thanks.
2: Now, what about this narco ring you mentioned?
4: Remember Snuffy Breen?
2: Yeah.
4: He busted him the same time he did me. Got a year.
2: Yeah.
4: Just before I got out of county last week, he told me to go see a guy, get me a job.
2: What kind of a job?
4: Same kind you busted me on before. Pushing the stuff.
2: What's the guy's name?
4: Cadillac Red.
2: Hmm?
4: Yeah. New York, I think. Likes to drive big cars. I guess that's how he got the name.
2: Hmm? What's the story on him?
4: Red's been in town a month. 4 or 5 guys with him, all from the east. Red says they got a big one to unload, 6 kilos.
2: Heroin?
4: Mm-hmm. Mexican stuff. They seem to be having trouble.
2: How do you mean?
4: Finding pushers, setting up a deal. The only contact they had out here was Snuffy. He's in the can. They're shouting around.
2: I'll let them on peanuts, Dad.
4: Yeah.
2: You talked to this Red, did you?
4: Mm-hmm.
2: What's he asking from you?
4: Like I said, he wants me to start pushing stuff for him. He needs contacts bad. I let him hang. I didn't say one way or the other. He's going to phone me tonight.
2: That so? What do you figure you'll tell him?
4: Depends on you, Friday. I know one thing. I'm not going to start pushing the junk again. You get around it, you handle it, you start to chippy with it. Before you know it, you hook yourself. You figure what you want to do, I'll help all I can. I owe you that much.
2: You pretty sure the gang needs contacts?
4: Hungry for them. Sitting on 20 ounces of junk. Can't find anyone to trust to push it to. They got problems.
2: Yeah. Think you could give me an office to them? Pass me off as a buyer? Friend of yours, maybe?
4: The chance. How do you want to do it?
2: Well, let them know you have a friend who's ready for a buy. Tell them I'm from up north. Make it Fresno. Red Mountain neighborhoods, all right?
4: Okay, sounds good.
2: Well, this man, Cadillac Red, he's going to phone you tonight, is that right?
4: Mm-hmm. I'll call you as soon as I hear from him.
2: All right, fine. Don't call me at the office. Now, here. Here's my home phone. Don't worry about it. It's a silent number. I can't trace it.
4: Mm-hmm.
2: When you call there, if I'm not in, leave the message with my mother, okay?
4: Your mother, okay. Present 49321. Okay, I'll ring.
2: How much do you know about this Red? He impressed you as a big operator?
4: Middle size, I guess. He's out in New York. That's about all I know for sure. Same for the rest of the gang. Supposed to be handling quality stuff real good.
2: How good?
4: Red claims it tests out 40%. I don't know what his asking price is.
2: Where's this Red staying? Did you find that out?
4: No, he wouldn't tell me. He was at a hotel on West 7th, but he moved yesterday. Nervous guy, doesn't settle long in one place. Guess he's got a right to be shaky. All of them have.
2: How do you mean?
4: He got all that dough in the white stuff. Close to 50 G's worth. Kill him if you knock him over. Grab the junk.
2: We'll kill a lot more if we don't. Before I left our informant, Jack Wallace, we set up a plan for future contacts. In case of any emergency, I would not attempt to get in touch with him at his rooming house at 3rd and Olive Streets. Instead, I'd contact him at his work, the Joe Adonis Meat Market on West Temple, where he was employed as a butcher. Wallace also promised to try to get me a sample of the heroin from the

0: narcotics ring. 10:50 p.m. I checked back in at the office and briefed Captain Kearney.
1: Sounds a little fantastic, Joe. 6 kilos. If it's true, it's a break a cop gets once in a lifetime.
0: Well, that's the way Wallace tells it. I can't figure any reason why he'd lie to me.
1: How about this front man, Red? You checked him out yet?
0: Well, Ed's checking him through the moniker file now. He's a New York operator. That's all Wallace could tell me.
1: You got any idea where the plant is?
0: No, I don't. Wallace didn't even know where Red was living. Red's supposed to have a meet with him tonight. I gave him my home phone, told him not to contact the office.
1: You got any court cases pending?
0: No, but I got 2 I was going to file on tomorrow.
1: You better give me the packages. I'll have Lou Walters assign them to somebody else. You and Jacob stay with this gang. Put them to bed and get them up.
0: All right.
1: Wallace is going to try to get you a sample of the junk, huh?
0: Yeah, he said he'd try.
2: Captain? Joe?
1: Hi.
0: Hi, Ed. You dig up anything?
2: I don't know. Found 1 Cadillac Red. Could be our boy.
1: You get a mug on him?
2: No, all we have is correspondence from New York. There was a want on him back in 1945. Same thing, narcotics. Later that year, the want was canceled. He was picked up. No disposition. You want us to radiogram New York for a rundown on him?
1: No, let's not stir it up. Starting tomorrow, you 2 stay away from here. Get yourselves fixed up in a hotel room downtown. Let me know where you're staying.
0: Okay.
1: Call me at 2:00 sharp in the afternoon. I'll make it a point to be here. Better call me on the inside line.
2: All right, Skipper. Where do you think we ought to set up, Joe?
0: Oh, I don't know. How about Pop Sherman's place down there on Hill Street? He'll cooperate. You know what that stuff did to his boy.
2: Yeah. Okay.
0: You want to check in tonight?
2: No, my wife's going to scream her head off as it is. You better make it in the morning, huh?
0: All right, with me.
1: Narcotics, Kearney. Oh, yes, ma'am. Just a minute. From you, Joe.
0: Okay, thank you. Friday talking. Oh, yeah, Mark. Did he say what time? Yeah, okay. No, don't worry. I'll get a bite downtown and I'll be home. Yeah, okay. Bye. My mother, Wallace, just called my home, left a message for me.
1: Yeah?
0: He had the meet with Red. He's got the sample. At 7:30 the next morning, Ed Jacobs and I checked in at Pop Sherman's hotel on South Hill Street and took adjoining rooms. We'd left all possible identification in our lockers at the office. At 9:30 a.m., technicians from our crime lab arrived and installed a bug in my room and set up the receiver next door in Ed's room. In the event any of the gang happened to come to my room, they'd be able to record the conversation. I registered as Paul Lindsay, San Diego, California. Ed registered as Ray Morrissey, Sacramento. At 11 a.m., I went alone to Adonis Meat Market, where our informant, Jack Wallace, handed me a dummy package, which I took back to the hotel. Inside the package, I found a sample of the narcotics along with a note from Wallace. He wrote that he'd arranged a meet with Red for that night. I was to pick up Wallace in front of the subway terminal building, the Hill Street side, at 9:30 p.m. I gave the sample of heroin to Ed, who took it to the crime lab, where Sergeant J. Allen ran a test on it. The sample tested out within 40%. For the drug market, it's considered good quality. At 9:20 that night, I left the hotel and walked 5 blocks north to the Hill Street entrance of the subway terminal building. Wallace was there waiting for me. He said we were to meet Red at a hotel on West 54th Street. 9:47 p.m. We got to the hotel, went to a room on the second floor.
3: This one here.
0: Okay.
4: Yeah? Yeah, who's this?
3: It's Jack. Morning. Red, this is my friend I was telling you about.
4: Yeah?
3: Paul Lindsay. Paul, this is Red.
4: Hi.
0: Yeah, I hear you got some H to unload, huh?
4: What you talking about?
0: What is this, Jack? You give me a bum steer here?
3: Relax, huh? It's all right. He's solid, Red. You can talk.
4: No, he talks too fast and too much.
0: I'm here to do business. If you're ready, I am. If you're not, say so. I haven't got the time to play cozy with you.
4: Well, now, take it easy with you. Get along a lot better.
0: Well, what do you want? Jack vouched for me. Isn't that enough for you?
4: The guy who vouched for Jack's in the county jail. We haven't been able to talk to him. Where have you done business before?
0: Well, I could ask you the same thing. Now, look, mister, we got one thing in common here. You got something to sell, maybe I want to buy it. If we can't get together, let's forget the whole thing right now. You're not the only pusher in town.
4: This chair over there, why don't you sit down? I'll fix a couple of drinks.
0: Jack can fix them. Let's find out if you and I can get together.
4: All right.
3: Same, Paul, bourbon and water?
0: Yeah. Well, how about it? How much you got to sell?
4: Take it easy, huh? There's no rush. We could talk better over a couple of drinks.
0: Well, maybe you got the time, mister. I haven't. How much can you furnish me with?
4: More than you can buy from the looks of you.
3: Hey, Red, you got any lemons?
4: No.
3: No lemon twist in it, Paul. That all right?
0: Yeah, it's all right. Make it light, will you? Now, this junk you got, what's your test?
4: It's the best this town's seen in a long time. It's 50% or better.
0: Well, who are you trying to con? My tester used your sample this afternoon. He says it won't go 40%.
4: Okay. You know where you can get better?
1: Paul?
5: Here you are.
1: Red.
0: Thank you.
4: How about it, Lindsay? Do we do business?
0: Maybe.
4: Oh, who's playing cozy now?
0: Well, if I do go, it won't be for standard price. Your junk isn't worth it.
4: It's 40%. I don't care what your tester says. An ounce will cost you $400.
0: No, not to me it won't. I'm not paying out good money for milk sugar. I want a big buy and I want quality, but not at $400 an ounce.
4: Yeah, maybe we can work something out. Why get excited?
0: Because I don't like chicken operators. I don't like stalling around. Now, if you've got an offer, let's make it.
4: Price is going to depend on a lot of things. How much merchandise you going to want?
0: 20 ounces. I got customers up north. Have to have it for them the 15th of the month.
4: Up north where?
0: San Francisco, Sacramento.
4: That's funny. We checked on that.
0: Yeah?
4: Yeah, the hotel you're at. You're registered for San Diego.
0: Yeah, good address. I've never been there.
4: I heard some talk about you. You ever work Fresno?
0: Maybe. I take customers where I find them.
4: 20 ounces, huh? At the minimum?
0: For your stuff, yeah. Now, what's the price?
4: I think we might get together. It's a pretty good buy. Might work out a discount on it.
0: How much?
4: 3 1/4 an ounce. I figure that's reasonable.
0: Maybe you do. I don't. $2.75. I can't go better. If I didn't need the stuff right now, I wouldn't offer that.
4: I'll split the difference. 20 ounces, 300 an ounce. You can't do better than you know it. No? How about it? 300 an ounce?
0: I'm not lining up for a soft touch. I want another sample when I move on.
4: You'll get it. Now, what do you say?
0: All right. You got a deal. 20 ounces. When do I get the stuff?
4: We'll get in touch with you tomorrow. Through Jack here. 6,000. You sure you got the money?
0: I got it. Now, what's the setup?
4: Tomorrow, you'll get the word.
0: All right. If I don't hear by 4 p.m., I'll know you're gone hinky. I'll look up somebody else.
4: You'll hear.
0: How about it, Jack? You ready to go?
1: Yeah, okay. See you later, Red.
4: Jack?
1: Yeah?
4: You got a wife and a couple of kids.
1: Mm-hmm. That's right.
4: How are they, Jack?
1: Okay, fine. Why?
4: Nothing. I'll talk to you later, Jack.
0: 10:40 p.m. The informant, Jack Wallace, and I took a cab back downtown and I dropped him off. I got to a pay telephone, called Captain Kearney and my partner, Ed Jacobs, and we set up a meeting. 11:20 p.m. The three of us met on a side street out in the North Wilshire District and I briefed them on what had happened. In order to prevent any possible harm to either Wallace or his family, the captain told me he'd have them placed under 24-hour surveillance. His children would be kept under observation going and coming from school. The next morning, I stayed close to my hotel room waiting for a contact from either Red or another member of the gang. 1:05 p.m. Hello.
6: Lindsay, this is Red.
0: Yeah.
6: That talk we had last night, you still interested?
0: Well, yeah, aren't you?
6: We'll be out on Mission Road, 11:30 tonight, west end of the park out there. You'll get your sample.
0: Mission Road. All right. You going to be there?
6: No.
0: How I know your man, he might make a mistake.
6: He won't make a mistake. He knows you.
0: I hung up the phone and checked with Ed Jacobs next door to see if he'd picked up the conversation on his receiver. He told me he'd notify Captain Kearney of the plan for that night and that the captain would be in the office if I wanted to contact him on the inside line. As soon as I picked up the sample of heroin, I was to return to my hotel room and Ed would immediately take it back to the crime lab for analysis. 1:30 p.m. I left the hotel, went downtown to a payphone, called home and talked to my mother. She said there hadn't been any phone calls. I walked around for a couple of hours, went to a late afternoon show, and then I went over to Frank Tang's place for dinner. 11:15 p.m. I caught a yellow streetcar going north on Main Street and rode to the end of the line on Mission Road. It was about 300 yards from there to the designated meeting place, the west end of the park. The place was dark, completely deserted. 11:25 p.m. 11:30.
7: Lindsay?
0: Yeah.
7: Package you want? Eucalyptus tree back there in the middle of the park.
0: Where?
7: Straight back there. You can't miss it. You'll find the package under a rock at the bottom of the tree. See you later.
0: I started to cross the park. The eucalyptus tree he'd pointed out was about 200 feet from the edge of the road. There was a narrow path hemmed with shrubbery leading up to the base of the tree. There was a large rock beside it. I bent down and looked under the rock. There was nothing there. I started to turn, but it was too late.
5: All right, wise guy. Give him the little stamp.
8: Yes.
5: Give it to him.
7: Shake his pocket, Stan.
8: No identification on him. He's clean.
7: Let's go. He's got his sample.
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0: When I came to, it was a few minutes past midnight. The bruises on my face and head were beginning to swell. I felt dazed, sick to my stomach. I made my way out of the park and down the road to a public phone booth where I called my partner, Ed Jacobs. He came out right away and drove me back to the hotel. Ed put in a call to Captain Kearney, and he made arrangements to have a doctor sent over to examine me. He treated me for numerous cuts and bruises about the face and head and the upper part of the body. There were no serious injuries. At 1:10, Captain Kearney called back and wanted to know if Ed and I could meet him at his home. He didn't want to take the chance of being seen around our hotel. Ed and I drove out to his house in the Silver Lake District.
1: Come on in. Sit down.
2: Yeah, thanks, Skipper.
1: How do you feel, Joe?
12: Well, my side hurts a little. Fair, I guess.
1: Yeah, they really gave you a working over. Do you recognize any of them?
12: Yeah, one guy. I don't know his name, though.
2: What do you think, Skipper? Round up the whole bunch of them?
12: No, that's not going to help any. Suppose we pick them up now. What do we got on them? A misdemeanor, battery, 30 days in jail, they're out again. We're right back where we started.
1: What do you figure's wrong, Joe? Think they got hinky?
12: I don't know. I can't figure it.
1: I think you better take a couple of days off, go home and rest up, let some of those bruises heal.
12: The whole thing could be blown by that time. The deal will be cold. If we're going to make it pay, I got to stay on it.
2: How do you know they haven't made you for a cop? The deal might be cold right now.
12: Yeah, it's possible.
2: What other reason would they have for tamping you?
1: How about your friend Jack Wallace? He might have a straight story. Ask him about it.
12: No, I'll do better. I'll ask Red.
0: Captain Kearney finally agreed to go on with the plan with the understanding that Ed Jacobs and another man from our office would have me under surveillance at all times. It was understood that I'd go back to Red's hotel room to see if I could pick up the loose ends. Jacobs and another officer would follow me to the hotel and remain within calling distance. 2:10 a.m. I got to the hotel on West 5th Street and went up to the second floor to Red's room.
13: Yeah, who's there?
12: Lindsay.
8: How you doing, Lindsay?
12: You lousy punk.
8: Lay off, huh?
12: I ought to break your back.
8: Wait a minute, Lindsay. Wait a minute. What's this all about?
12: You want to know? You set your hoods on me. Look at my face.
8: I don't know what you're talking about.
12: I went back to pick up a sample. This is what happens. How big do you punks think you are?
8: All right, Stan. What happened out there?
14: Not much. You said he was acting smart. We thought we'd cool him off a little.
8: I told you to keep an eye on him, that's all. Not to rough him up.
14: No, he's a crybaby. We hardly touched
8: him. Oh, shut up. Every time you get on that H, you get muscle happy. I warned you before, Stan. Now, this is the last time. You better quit chipping with that junk. You cause any more trouble like this and you're out, understand?
14: He's a crybaby, Red. We didn't hurt him.
8: I heard enough from you. Now go on, take a walk.
14: Okay.
8: If you see Max, tell him I want him.
14: Yeah, all right.
8: Sorry, Lindsay. These things happen sometimes. Can't be helped.
12: Well, why do you keep punks like that around? I thought you were too smart to connect with users. They could get both of us in trouble.
8: Oh, they'll be all right. Relax. Every once in a while, I get geed up and I have to straighten them out.
12: I wouldn't trust them with my laundry.
8: They're all right for what I use them for, the good errand boys. I get you a drink?
12: No.
4: All right, what about the stuff? You ready to move on the deal?
12: I've been ready. I told you I needed the step of the 15th.
4: How about tomorrow night?
12: What's the matter with right now?
4: Oh, now, you know better than that. I don't keep the plan around here. I'll call you at 8 o'clock tomorrow night.
12: I still haven't got the sample.
4: You don't need one. It's as good as the first one you got. Come on, what are you stalling for? I'm getting tired of this sample yak. If you don't want to buy, say so.
12: You'll bring it to my hotel tomorrow night?
4: No, I'll call you. I'll tell you where you can pick it up. 20 ounces, 300 an ounce, right?
12: Yeah, no phony stuff. You keep your hands on the table, so will I. You deliver the merchandise, I'll pay the money.
4: What are you worrying about? I trust you. Why can't you trust me?
12: Yeah, sure, I did. Look at my face. 3.05 a.m. I left Red and went back downtown to my hotel room. A few minutes after I got in, I heard Ed Jacobs and Lieutenant Lou Walters enter the adjoining room. I checked the hallway first, and then I went next door and briefed him on what had happened with Red. I told him I'd let Ed know about the time and the place of the meet as soon as I heard. Walter said he'd keep enough men ready at the office to cover the area on short notice. I went back to my room, took a shower, and got some sleep. At 8 o'clock that night, I was in my room standing by the phone. I waited. No call. 8:30, 9 o'clock, 9:15, still no word. 9:25 p.m. Hello.
15: Lindsay, this is Red. Sorry, I'm late. I couldn't get to the plant.
12: Well, what's the pitch?
15: It's all set. Norwich Grill, West 7th Street.
12: When?
15: 10:30, sharp.
12: Before he hung up, Red told me to meet one of his pushers in the last booth at the back end of the grill. He said I'd recognize him. The man would have the package of heroin wrapped in newspapers. I was to hand him $6,000 and he would give me the package. I immediately contacted Ed in the room next door and he notified the office. At 10:15 p.m., I left the hotel with a dummy package of money containing six marked bills. 10:28 p.m., I got to the Norwich Grill on West 7th Street. It was almost empty. I went to the rear booth where I found one of Red's pushers, Stan, drinking coffee.
14: Right on the dot. Sit down, Lindsay.
12: Yeah.
14: Well, let's not camp on this thing. You got the money?
12: I done business with you before. Where's the stuff?
14: Didn't Red tell you where to be?
12: Yeah. Wrapped up in that newspaper. He told me there'd be some stuff under a rock one time. It wasn't there. I want to look.
14: What's the matter? Don't you trust me?
12: You think I got a reason to?
14: All right. Have a look. Yeah, you satisfied?
12: No. Open it.
14: All right. It's all there. I saw it made up. Got enough for you?
12: Yeah. Okay. You just made a deal.
14: Yeah, what do you have?
12: Coffee, black, piece of apple pie.
14: All right.
12: You?
14: Coffee.
12: All right.
14: Okay, stuff's there. Now, how about the loot?
12: I got it.
14: Let's have it. Six G's. Red wants me back in a hurry.
12: Well, relax. We'll have some coffee. This is a big deal.
14: Money. Now, how about it?
12: All right. There you go. What's the matter with you? What are you shaking about?
14: Nothing. I'm a little nervous. Red wouldn't let me have a fix before I left. Getting a little sick. I'm going to have a look here.
12: Well, what are you doing? Red told me to tell you not to open it till you got it back to him.
14: Oh, you're kidding, mister.
12: All right, you go ahead and open it up. You'll have to answer for it, not me.
14: Sure. Hey, now what's the deal? Only a few bills in here, the rest of it's paper. You trying to beat us?
12: It's already done.
14: You won't get away with us. We'll fix you up. Max is outside.
4: Friday, we saw him take the envelope. You get the stuff?
12: Yeah, right here.
2: Guy waiting outside, Joe. We got him. They're taking him in now.
14: Cops, lousy cops. Wait till Red hears about this.
12: He will. Ed?
2: Yeah, I'll get him. Okay, let's go.
4: Come on, fella, move.
14: What are you grabbing me for? I deliver the stuff, that's all. These big deals aren't mine. I'm small time. Fix once in a while, that's all I want. Just little fixes, the biggest deal I ever made.
12: Yeah, sure.
14: It's the truth. Now, what about Red? He's got a lot of this stuff left. This guy's above him. Big dealers. Why don't you get them?
2: We'll get them.
14: You'll never guess who the other two are. They're real high powers. Big deals. Nothing but big deals. You won't bust them 100 years.
12: Yeah, let's go. Get my coat, will you, Ed, please?
2: Yeah, okay.
16: Hey, forgot your check. Who's going to pay for the coffee?
12: Here you will.
16: Who?
12: This one.
14: Me?
12: Yeah. You just made a big deal.
10: The story you have just heard was true. The names were changed to protect the innocent.
9: On August 13th, a booking was made at the Los Angeles Police Department, Watts Substation, City and County of Los Angeles, State of California. In a moment, the results of that booking.
10: And now, here is our star, Jack Webb.
12: Thank you, George Fenneman. Friends, last year we were honored with thousands of letters from listeners all over the country. letters telling us that you've bought Fatimas and you find them the best of all king-size cigarettes. Well, thanks to you and the many thousands of other smokers who have switched to Fatima. Now, if you haven't tried Fatimas yet, make this your cue for the new year. Next time, get yourself a pack of Fatimas. Compare them. See the difference. Taste the difference. Smoke the difference. And when you do, I'm convinced that you'll switch to Fatima. Because believe me, in Fatima, the difference is quality.
9: The two suspects, Stanley Parrish and Max Higby, were booked at the Watts substation on suspicion, the Narcotic Act felony. After a meeting in the district attorney's office, they expressed their desire to assist the police in the apprehension of the outstanding members of the gang. They were filed on, and before a magistrate in municipal court, they waived their right to a preliminary hearing to conceal the fact of their arrest.
10: Next week, The Big Red, Part 2. Ladies and gentlemen, to build our strength against aggression, we must equip our armed forces with the weapons of war. At the same time, we must produce adequate supplies of civilian goods in order to keep prices down and defeat inflation. We can meet this double challenge by raising our productivity, by turning out more goods and services for every hour we work, and by refusing to let up until our nation is secure. Remember, the better we produce, the stronger we grow.
9: 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Technical advice comes from the Office of Chief of Police W.H. 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Heard tonight were Barney Phillips and Stacey Harris. 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Hal Gibney speaking.
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Understand?

0: Yeah, danger is my assignment. I get sent to a lot of places I can't even pronounce. They all spell the same thing, though, trouble. But when I walk into the commissioner's office, I don't realize that this assignment's going to prove that you can sometimes hang a killer sky high with a little piece of string.
1: Morning, Commissioner. You sent for me?
2: Steve, you ever hear of the Italian movie actress named Yolanda?
1: Sure. She's made so many rice field pictures, I understand she's got waterlogged kneecaps.
2: How'd you like to meet her?
1: Oh, just hand me a pair of hip boots and I'm on my way.
2: You'll find her on the French Riviera. Her yacht is anchored at Nice. We're particularly interested in the guests she has aboard.
1: How so, Commissioner?
2: Steve, one of the most vicious pre-war rackets is in operation again. A racket that cost American citizens thousands and thousands of dollars in payoff money for the protection of relatives living in Eastern Germany, Hungary, and Romania.
1: Yeah, built up quite a fund for Adolf's rise to power, didn't it?
2: This time, we're certain it's being run as a private enterprise. It started up some 6 months ago under the direction of the same man who handled it for the Nazis.
1: That would be Herzog, colonel of Gestapo.
2: Right, only someone else seems to have taken over the racket, and the colonel's little black book. Herzog died suddenly in Lisbon 2 months ago.
1: So how does all this tie in with the Italian movie queen?
2: An American named Ernest Hall, vacationing in Nice, had the bite put on him for $25,000 last week.
1: Did he pay up?
2: Yes, he was afraid harm would come to some of his family still living in Eastern Germany. Now, Hall is certain the head of this racket is aboard that yacht. Get over there, Steve. Check with him. Find out who's behind all this and smash it. Well, that's it. You've got your assignment. Good luck.

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1: Sure, I get my assignment. Get over to the French Riviera, check with an American who's had to pay off protection money for members of his family living in Germany. Find out who's running the racket and break it up. It's late Thursday afternoon when my plane lands. The American, Ernest Hall, is waiting for me in his hotel room.
2: I was afraid for my relatives, Mr. Mitchell. That's why I didn't call the authorities until now. I wanted nothing to go wrong. I decided it would be best to investigate quietly after the payment had been made.
1: All right, Hall, let's start from the beginning. When did you get the pitch?
2: Sunday evening. A letter had been slipped under my door. The note contained a demand for payment of $25,000. A threat against the lives of an Aunt Amelia Halderstadt and two cousins, Jan and Joseph.
1: Halderstadt? Would that by any chance...
2: Yes, my father's name. I changed it to Hall when I arrived in America many years ago.
1: I see. How long have you been vacationing here in Nice?
2: A month.
1: Run into any old acquaintances? Someone who knows your real name is Halderstadt?
2: Yes, as a matter of fact, a week ago, aboard the yacht. Eric Vogel is an old friend. We came from the same village, and naturally, we talked to people we'd known, our families, and so on.
1: And when you got that note Sunday evening...
2: Oh, no. I couldn't bring myself to suspect that Eric was behind all this. There were others at the party aboard the yacht.
1: Any one of them could have overheard your conversation, learned that your real name was Halderstadt. Okay, who were the others?
2: Well, the actress Yolanda, of course, was there. It's her yacht. And also a French newspaper man named Albert Beauvais. An Englishman named Chipping, and Lal Hubli, a Hindu.
1: That all?
2: But two others. Felix DeLuca, he is Yolanda's director, and George something other. I didn't get his last name.
1: Okay, now, about the payoff.
2: Well, last night a box containing the money was placed under a bridge on the road to Antibes.
1: You see anyone?
2: No, I didn't go. Albert Beauvais did.
1: The newspaper man?
2: Yes. You see, he was with me Sunday evening when the letter came. So, naturally, we talked about it. The note instructed me to remain in my hotel room here and send someone with the money. Beauvais volunteered.
1: I see. Look, I'd like to meet these people. Beauvais, Chipping, George, what's his name?
2: I can arrange it. I am expected aboard the yacht in an hour. Cocktails. They'll all be there.
1: Fine.
2: Now, I should warn you, Mr. Mitchell. These friends of Yolanda, they're of artistic temperament. Their actions are somewhat droll, strange. You might call them eccentric.
1: Or just plain screwball, huh? All right, let's go. Well, I've met some characters in my time, but nothing like the wacky group assembled aboard Yolanda's yacht. The queen herself is attired in a leopard skin bathing suit, dark glasses, a floppy sombrero with a fur 4-foot brim. She's tossing grapes across the room to a gent who's standing on his head in the corner with his mouth open. The Hindu, draped in his sheet, is sitting cross-legged on the bar, and he's cracking walnuts with his teeth. Paul introduces me to Yolanda, and a split second later, the door bursts open. Two gents race into the room. Each of them is armed with a saber.
2: That was Chipping. And the one called George.
1: I didn't even get to say hello.
3: They will be back. Come on, Joe. You sit down here next to Yolanda. Sit down, Joe.
1: The name is Steve.
3: I don't like it, but I like you. And everybody I like, I call a Joe. Come on, Joe. Sit down. Relax. Light me a cigarette.
1: Sure.
2: A martini, Steve?
1: Yeah, but easy on the olives. I may have to drive tonight.
3: You didn't meet everybody. Joe over there is Lal.
1: Lal?
3: And that one is DeLuca. Hi, DeLuca. Get over your head. Say hello to Joe, huh?
4: Hello. Viva Graziano. Viva Rocky.
1: Here's your cigarette, Yolanda.
3: Oh, thank you. You know, I like you. You've got the class.
1: I owe it all to the Continental.
3: Oh, television, huh? So you're from USA, aren't you?
1: That's right, Yolanda. Ever been there?
3: Some of the years, I'm going to make a picture there. DeLuca, he's writing it now. A beautiful story, Joe. It is just beautiful.
4: If you like it, Joe... Hey, it's about a young girl.
3: I'm telling it, DeLuca. Now, this young girl, Jo, she picks oranges.
4: Grapes.
3: Oranges?
4: Grapes. I ought to know. I'm a writer.
3: I'm a pick of grapes. Always I'm jumping on grapes into my bare feet.
4: You kind of jump on oranges.
3: Stupido, who wants to jump on oranges?
5: Hey, Johnny. Have a go at it, my dear.
3: Now, you keep out of this, Mr. Chief.
5: Oops. Oh, back to the world, George, old chap. Come on. On guard.
4: Oh,
5: ouch.
6: Very good.
7: Oh, I see. You're a new chap here, aren't you?
1: Yeah, the name's Mitchell, Steve Mitchell.
7: Oh, I'm Chipping. No jokes, please. And this is Georgie. I can't remember his last name.
8: Hello, Steve. Just call me George. What is this business about a rockness?
3: I was trying to tell Joe the story of my next picture. It's about a girl who picks oranges.
7: Yeah, poor but honest, hard-working and all that sort of stuff, eh? A proud, stout heart beating beneath her tattered sweatshirt. Falls in love with a gentleman farmer named Rodney. He's a cad, of course.
3: Who told you?
7: Oh, I say, really, that's a bit of old hat, you know.
3: What's old hat got to do with it? You don't know this story at all, no?
7: I'd love to hear about it, by all means, my dear. I place myself at your feet.
3: Okay, while you're down there, you untie my sandals. Huh? My feet are killing me. It's jumping on those lousy grapes.
1: Yolanda launches into a dramatic account of the plot, a tender, heartwarming story of love, greed, and hate among the smudge pots. Suddenly, the salon door swings open. A short, heavy-set gent stands there with a mask over his face, a .45 in one hand, a small satchel in the other.
3: Hiya. What are you doing? What's the...
9: Shut up, sister. This is a heist.
3: A heist? What is it he's talking?
1: A stick-up, Yolanda. A hold-up.
9: There's the bag, gents. Let's have your wallets, watches, rings, anything that'll bring a buck. Dump them in there.
8: Now, just a minute, sports.
9: Let's get with it. I ain't got all night. You first, Mac.
8: Sure. Only call me George, huh? That's me, sports. George!
9: Okay, George, get up. And don't try that again, see?
8: Oh, don't try it.
9: Next one of you gents that gets funny winds up with a slug in him. Now, come on, shell out.
1: Bag backs out of the room, and then he's gone. I take three quick steps to the door, stick my head outside. The slug chips a hunk of mahogany just over my head. Then I hear footsteps going down the gangplank. I take off on the double. Freddy Hall is right behind me.
10: Do you see him, Mitchell?
1: I think he ducked around the warehouse. Come on, we'll cut through here. Hold it.
10: What is it?
1: Someone coming up alongside the building, and he's in a hurry. Buster.
10: Good work, Mitchell.
1: On your feet, Buster. Let's have a look at you. Got a light, Hall?
10: Yes. Yes, here we are. Mitchell?
1: What's the matter? You recognize this gent?
10: It's Albert Beauvais, the newspaper man.
11: Oh.
10: Beauvais, you all right?
11: Oh. Oh, Monsieur Hall, it's you, huh? Where is he? He must not get away. Now, let me go.
1: Take it easy. Who are you talking about?
11: The man who robbed those aboard the yacht. I hired him.
1: You hired him?
11: What does all this mean, Beauvais? It was a plan. That the money you gave me to place under the bridge last night, Monsieur Hall, I had marked it, don't you see?
1: So you staged this holdup and hope you'd trace the marked money?
11: Oui, alors. He was trying to bring the wallets to me.
1: Of all the screwball. Look, Beauvais, where does he hang out?
11: Oh, a small hotel, not far from here.
1: Come on, we'd better get over there fast. We hustle over to a broken-down hotel on the waterfront. Beauvais and Hall hurry into the lobby, and while Beauvais conducts an arm-waving conversation with the man behind the desk, I duck down the alley and back of the hotel. I don't have long to wait. Our hold-up friend scoots out the back door, and I grab... Sure, he's a small gent, but his left has the stock of a pile driver. I'm setting him up for a right cross when my foot slips on the wet cobblestone, and as I go down, he clubs me on the side of the head with a satchel. I'm sitting on the curb, rubbing my ear, when Hall and Beauvais come pounding up.
10: Mitchell, are you all right?
1: Yeah, but our friend got away. He left this, though.
11: Aha, the satchel. Here, let me have it. You would see my plan was not such a bad one after all. Ah, look at money. Yes. Here is a bill I marked. And another.
1: So?
11: Oh, sacré bleu.
1: Yeah, your plan called for us to find that marked money in somebody's wallet. And we'd have our culprit. The money is here all right, but where are the wallets?
11: He must have thrown them away. Now we are right back where we started from.

0: Steve Mitchell will continue his dangerous assignment in just a moment. Have you started your Christmas wishing yet? Well, this is the season for it, the season when we wish we could do the most for our families, our friends, and our loved ones. All of us express that wish when we say those joyous words, "A Merry Christmas and a Happy New Year to you." But as the old song says, wishing won't make it so. How much better it would be if you could really do something to make that wish come true. Well, the point is, you can do something. You can buy Christmas seals. Yes, Christmas seal money helps pay for chest X-ray campaigns, which search out those who have TB and don't know it, so they can be treated to save their lives and to protect yours. The Christmas seals you buy today may help to find, through chest X-rays, some of the 150,000 persons in our country who have TB without knowing it. Finding their TB early, when it's easiest to cure, may mean many happy New Years to come for them. Wishing won't help, but buying Christmas seals will. Buy Christmas seals and you turn wishes into good health. Now back to Dangerous Assignment and Brian Donlevy as Steve Mitchell.
1: Plan backfired, Bouvet. Your hired stick-up man dumped all the money out of the wallets. Now, we don't know whose wallet the marked money came out of. Let's see, about 500 bucks of the money in the satchel is marked.
2: Well, the rest of it must be hidden aboard the yacht somewhere.
1: Could be. Okay, suppose you start on Operation Ashcan, Bouvet. Paul and I'll see what we can pick up back at the yacht.
3: Operation Ashcan? What is this?
1: Check all the ash cans between the dock and the hotel where your stick-up boy was hiding out. See if you can find those wallets. Could be some of that marked money stuck to one of them. Paul and I head back to the yacht. Yolanda, Chipping, and George are in the lounge. I put the satchel on the table and tell them we tracked down the stick-up man, that he got away, but we recovered the money.
4: How much money was there?
1: About $2,000, George. Most of it was in the satchel, but there was $500 in his coat pocket.
4: Just what I lost, sport. Thank you very much.
1: Oh, you're sure about the amount, eh?
4: Sure, I'm sure.
1: Well, there it is. Help yourselves. Yolanda, how much did you lose? You remember?
5: A couple of hundred, Joe.
1: Chipping?
3: Well, it's a bit hard to say. I've stumbled across some rare finds in Nice, and I'm not sure how much they've cost me.
1: Rare finds?
5: He's a book collector, Joe Dunn.
1: Oh, then you don't know how much you had in your wallet.
3: Well, not more than 300, I should say. You see, I don't carry a great deal of cash on these trips. Letters of credit and that sort of thing, no?
5: Oh, I should have so much credit. He's a dirty rich, Joe.
3: You know, filthy rich, darling.
5: Dirty, filthy. He'll never be cleaned, huh?
1: Oh, fine. Where's DeLuca?
5: Oh, he's attending. He was no feeling so hot.
1: Oh?
5: No, nothing like losing some money to make DeLuca no feel so hot.
1: Well, slip a few of these bills in his oxygen tent. It may snap him out of it.
5: You got a good sense of humor, Joe.
1: Oh, I'm a riot, Josephine.
5: I got a good idea. Why you don't come with us, huh?
1: Will you?
5: Sure. On the cruise. We're shoving off in about an hour.
1: Oh, where are you heading?
5: Oh, I thought we'd stop at Corsica and then Naples.
1: Then what?
5: Then we split up. I got to go back to work.
1: Oh, okay. Thanks for the invitation, Yolanda. You've got yourself another passenger. We shove off, and along about dark, everybody gathers in the lounge for cocktails. Everybody but me. I figure this is my chance to start searching the staterooms, and George, what's his name, is currently at the top of my suspect list because of the way he tried to stop the holdup, and later, a prompt claim he put in for the 500 bucks. So I give his cabin a frisk, but I can't find anything. I step out in the passageway and turn to close the door behind me. Suddenly, something hard connects back of my ear. It knocks me to my knees. I can hear somebody taking off down the passageway. I stagger to my feet, brush the cobwebs out of my brain, then pound along the passageway around the corner.
2: Oh,
1: Paul.
2: Oh, well, Mitchell, I came below to warn you.
1: Warn me?
2: Yes, I saw DeLuca leave the lounge a few minutes ago. I thought he might have come down here.
1: I see.
2: What happened?
1: I got hit on the head.
2: Must have been DeLuca.
1: Maybe. He took off in a hurry.
2: Did you find anything in George's stateroom?
1: No. I'll try Bouvet's next.
2: Wait a minute. Sounds like they're all coming below to change for dinner.
1: Great. Okay, looks like I'll have to wait for another chance. But I don't get another chance that night. After dinner, Yolanda wants to play charades, so we all have to choose up sides. Lal Hubli, the Hindu, sits in one corner cracking walnuts and keeping score. When the game finally breaks up, everybody turns in, so I'm out of luck. The next morning, when I come out on deck, Corsica is in sight. Yolanda and DeLuca are standing at the rail.
6: This is my homeland, Corsica. All night I dream about it. A great island, Michu. Home of great people.
1: You and Napoleon, huh?
6: Please. Put Napoleon first. Napoleon and me.
5: Poor DeLuca, he thought he was going to be one more Napoleon during the war.
6: Oh, it was nothing.
5: Oh, he's a sore eyed, Joe. Instead of the battlefield, he got a desk job. It was a liaison officer in Berlin.
1: The word Berlin hits me like a hammer. That little black book which started this whole deal used to be in the custody of a Nazi named Herzog in Berlin. DeLuca could have hooked up with him there. At this point, he seems to be edging George out of the top spot on my list. An hour later, we dock and the happy little group streams off the yacht for a gay day ashore. But the trouble is, they insist that I stream along with them. In the middle of the afternoon, we split up. I get back to the yacht first with Yolanda and George. I'm just starting up along the deck when I spot Chipping coming up the gangplank with a couple of books under his arm and waving his cane frantically at me.
7: Mitchell, a find, a positive find.
1: A what?
7: I was browsing in a bookshop and I just happened to stumble across these. Can you imagine?
1: What are they?
7: Ancient textbooks of the gladiator school. That's where fencing really started, you know? Look here, old man. You see these illustrations? See? There. It's been the prevalent theory that the glide or sliding thrust is a comparatively recent maneuver, but you see, it's the same thing. Look, I'll show you with my cane. You go like this, you see?
1: Hey!
7: I'm so sorry.
1: Look, take that cane and...
7: I'm terribly sorry, old boy. I thrust when I should have glided.
1: Well, as long as I know, that makes everything all right. Now, try your thrust on somebody else, will you?
7: Yes, I will. I'm a fine George.
1: Yeah, you do that. Oh, brother. Oh, DeLuca, I didn't see you standing there.
6: I come to look for you. Yolanda says, tell everybody cocktails.
1: Okay, tell her I'll be along in a couple of minutes. I stay up on deck until I see all of them come up to the lounge. Then I head below. DeLuca's stateroom is first on my list. I go over it carefully, but there's no sign of the money. I move to Chipping's room next to it and search it. Nothing. I know I've got to work fast before they miss me. Yolanda's room is next. I give it a thorough frisk, but I'm getting nowhere. Then I spot something in her wastebasket, a piece of green string. Suddenly I remember Chipping's books had been tied with green string. I remember something else, too. There was no sign of those books in Chipping's stateroom. I look around Yolanda's room. There's a bookcase built into one wall. I go over to it. The lower shelves are crammed with novels, but then on the top shelf, I spot what I'm looking for, Chipping's rare books on fencing. I climb up on a chair, pull one of them out. Yeah, the pages have been cut away, and the book is full of money.
8: Nice work, Mitchell.
1: What? Well, hello, Chipping.
8: Yes, I was afraid I might find you here. Please stay right where you are for the moment.
1: So, you're the boy who's been running the racket, huh?
8: I told you I was a book collector. Herzog's little black book has a prominent place in my collection. Amazing how the people whose names are listed in it will pay to keep anything from happening to friends in Eastern Europe.
1: Like Hall, for instance? This money is what you got from him, isn't it?
8: Yes. I suspected you were searching everyone's room, so I thought the books would be a good hiding place. At the last place you'd look would be in Yolanda's room.
1: If I hadn't spotted the string, I probably wouldn't have thought of it.
8: Oh, no use crying over spilled string. No harm done, since you're the only one who knows. Now, you hand me those books.
1: Okay, here. Have some more. Sorry. Oh. I'll take that gun. It's hard to shoot with a face full of books, isn't it, Chipping?
8: Books. Mitchell.
1: Yeah, kind of a dirty trick sweeping a shelf full down on you. But after all, you made such a point to being a book collector, I thought I'd just add a few more to your collection, the hard way.

0: Our star, Brian Donlevy, will return in just a moment. 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Yes, Tuesday brings such stellar programs as Fibber McGee and Molly, The Red Skelton Show, The Dean Martin and Jerry Lewis Show, and Two for the Money. You'll enjoy them all on NBC. Fibber and Molly have been entertaining you from 79 Wistful Vista for more than 15 years, and they still bring you chuckling good comedy each Tuesday night. That clown of clowns, Red Skelton, brings you a three-ring circus of laughs with Junior, the mean little kid, Cauliflower McPug, and Willie Lump Lump. Dean Martin and Jerry Lewis are the madcap comedians in our Tuesday night lineup, and you never know what to expect next when they team to bring you a half hour of top comedy listening. Then, of course, Herb Schreiner is the power behind Two for the Money, and his power is to make you feel at home with his down-to-earth humor. So keep your date with our terrific Tuesday night lineup, and set your dial to NBC next Tuesday and every Tuesday for tops in comedy entertainment.
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0: That will be Steve Mitchell's dangerous assignment next week. Included in tonight's cast were Howard McNear, Betty Lou Gerson, Nestor Parva, Ben Wright, and Paul Dubov. This is John Storm speaking.

Dangerous Assignment, starring Brian Donlevy as Steve Mitchell with Herb Butterfield as the commissioner, is written by Bob Reif and Adrian John Doe and is directed by Bill Karn. Be with us again next week at the same time when Brian Donlevy, starring in the role of Steve Mitchell, will embark on another transcribed Dangerous Assignment.

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0: 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Understand?
1: Orson Welles. Talent, girth, ego, ambition. Everything about Orson Welles swelled beyond the boundaries of normal men. His talent as an actor, writer, director, and producer soared above the worlds of stage, radio, film, and television. But as high as his skill took him, his outsized personality and uncompromising artistic stance weighted down his actual accomplishments. And while the first film bearing his complete authorial stamp, Citizen Kane, in 1941, ensures that Welles will always have a place at the forefront of film history, the rest of his wildly uneven career sags under the yoke of his enormous, if unfulfilled, potential. Ironically, this most sophisticated of artists started his life on the simple plains of the American Midwest. George Orson Welles was born on May 6, 1915, in Kenosha, Wisconsin. Welles' parents, however, had high hopes for their son. After a local doctor determined that young Orson was a prodigy at the age of 18 months, his mother dedicated her life to helping him realize his potential. At the age that most children are learning how to tie their shoelaces, Welles was painting, playing violin, performing magic tricks, and acting in local theater productions. Orson was the second son of Richard Welles, an inventor, and Beatrice Ives, a concert pianist. The name George was soon dropped. The family moved to Chicago when Welles was 4. 2 years later, his parents separated formally. The comfortable circumstances in which Welles was born gradually diminished. During Orson's boyhood, his father grew increasingly alcoholic and not inclined to work. His mother, once an accomplished pianist and a suffragette, became sickly. In May of 1924, when Orson was only 9, he was summoned to his mother's sick room for what were to be some of their last moments together. She died in a Chicago hospital 2 days later. An important early influence on his life was Maurice Bernstein, an orthopedist and passionate admirer of his mother until her death in 1926. By every account, Orson found formal education to be tedious, but in 1926, just as his unhappy childhood was gradually slipping into a lonely adolescence, a rescue arrived when he was enrolled in the Todd School in Woodstock, Illinois. At age 11, he was introduced to the school's revered headmaster, the man who became his first real father, Roger Hill. It was at the Todd School where Welles was given free access to the campus theater and its printing press that the impresario was truly born. Encouraged and nurtured by the Hills, Orson wrote, directed, and performed a variety of roles, including that of the Virgin Mary in the school nativity play. While at the Todd School, Welles made his first film, Heart of Age, a 4-minute short co-directed with another student, William Vance, starring Virginia Nicholson, also a Todd student, who would later become Orson's first wife. In later years, when asked about this early work, Orson snorted that it really wasn't really a movie at all, shrugging it off as a mere satire, a youthful impetuosity. His formal education ended with a graduation in 1931. By the age of 20, Welles was a star on stage. Next, he conquered radio, becoming the voice of the Shadow, and co-founding the famous Mercury Theater of the Air. The group's radio dramatization of H.G. Wells' War of the Worlds on October 30, 1938, set off a national panic that Martians were actually invading New Jersey. Hollywood recognized his talent, and he and his company of actors, including Joseph Cotten and Agnes Moorehead, soon found themselves in Los Angeles courtesy of the RKO Studios. Citizen Kane, the group's first production, became one of the most influential films of all time, both for its artistic merit in use of flashback, deep-focus photography, and unusual camera angles, and for its eerie prescience. For like Charles Foster Kane, the character he played, George Orson Welles' life and career would soar and sink at dizzying intervals that would completely crush a lesser man and artist. Welles knew, of course, that he could never follow up the success of Citizen Kane, but that didn't stop him from trying. The Magnificent Ambersons, 1943, Lady from Shanghai, 1952, Macbeth, 1952, Touch of Evil, 1959, and Chimes at Midnight, 1968, are all either noble failures or visionary masterpieces, depending upon which critic you read. And while he had trouble finding financing for his own pictures after Citizen Kane, Welles acted in other directors' projects to pay the bills, most notably in Carol Reed's The Third Man in 1949. Welles was married 3 times, including a 5-year hitch to Rita Hayworth. He indulged a passion for food, alcohol, and cigars his entire life, a life which ended with him grossly overweight and dead of a heart attack at the age of 70. But the films live on, especially Citizen Kane, which several film industry polls have voted the greatest film of all time. Orson remained active in radio throughout his career, later starring in the BBC series The Third Man, based on his 1949 film, and The Black Museum. He also made television appearances, did voiceovers and recordings, and occasional commercials until his death in 1985. Despite his lack of commercial success, Welles remains one of the most well-known and discussed and important directors in the history of motion pictures. Orson Welles died October 10, 1985 in Los Angeles, California. 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I'm your announcer, Doug Hopkinson.
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15: 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Understand?
16: First Precinct, Sergeant Klein. Who's dead?
17: Who?
16: He was killed. Ah. Where is this? West? 88 East what? East 70th? Who is this calling?
18: You are in the muster room at the 21st Precinct, the nerve center.
16: What?
18: A call is coming through. You will follow the action taken pursuant to that call from this minute until the final report is written in the 124 room at the 21st Precinct.
16: All right. Just stay right where you are. The officers will be there right away. Yes, right away. They'll take care of it. Yes, right away.
18: 21st Precinct. It's just lines on a map of the city of New York. Most of the 173,000 people wedged into the 9/10 of a square mile between Fifth Avenue and the East River wouldn't know if you asked them that they lived or worked in the 21st. Whether they know it or not, the security of their persons, their homes, and their property is my job. My job and the job of the 160 patrolmen, 11 sergeants, and 4 lieutenants of whom I'm the boss. My name is Kennelly, Frank Kennelly. I'm captain in command of the 21st.
19: What makes a city? Not buildings, not subways, not business. People make a city. From dawn to midnight, from midnight to dawn, people will pour their lives together and stir up a city where even love can lead to death.
18: I was working my 8 a.m. to 6 p.m. tour. When I arrived at the station house, I signed a blotter and read over reports and communications that had accumulated since I went off duty 24 hours previously. Sharply at 8, I walked into the muster room and turned out the platoon for the day tour. As the men marched out the door to take over their posts, Sergeant Burns, the patrol sergeant, indicated he wanted to see me. I came around from behind the desk where Lieutenant Gorman was on duty as desk.

0: officer and Sergeant Klein on the boxes and crossed to my office. Sergeant Burns was waiting inside.
1: Morning, Captain.
0: Hello, Sergeant. Well, what is it?
1: Balney went sick this morning, Captain.
0: Yes, I noticed it on the roll call. What about it?
1: Well, he's been riding in Sector Car 2 with Warren.
0: Yes, I know it. Listen, what's this UF-61 here? It says a radio stolen from a parked car. What kind of radio? And where was the car parked? I can't sign a report like that and send it on to division.
1: Was that on my tour, Captain?
0: Yesterday, yes. Don't you look these things over before they're written up? How did he get by you?
1: Whose is it?
0: Parker. Check his memorandum book and see if he's got the facts himself. If he hasn't, get on his tail.
1: Yes, sir.
0: All right. What about Balney?
1: Well, he's been riding his recorder in Sector Car 2 with Warren.
0: Yes?
1: I noticed they hadn't been getting along so well together, always scrapping about who's going to take what pinch and so forth. No complaints to me, but I could see this had been going on.
0: Uh-huh.
1: I warned them that I'd split them up if they didn't knock off. Well, it kept going on. After the tour yesterday, I told them I was going to put them both on fixed posts today.
0: And Balney went sick this morning?
1: Yes, sir.
0: Well, how about Warren?
1: He's swinging.
0: You think Balney's malingering?
1: He looked all right yesterday afternoon, Captain.
0: Did he?
1: Yes, sir.
2: Sergeant Klein.
0: Sergeant, get me the reserve surgeon, will you?
2: Yes, sir. Captain, looks like we've got a bad homicide.
0: Where?
2: The boy's hopping, Captain. I got 4 or 5 calls.
0: All right, I'll be out. Says it looks like we've got a bad homicide.
1: Where's that?
0: I don't know. The board's jammed up.
3: That's right. 8870.
0: Right.
3: That's all we know about it. Call came through CB. I caught on the air. Okay. I'm sorry, Captain.
0: That's all right. What have we got?
3: It came over the air as a signal 32, ambulance responding. I rang down to CB and they told me a woman called in, the maid, apparently. She got to work this morning and found the lady's body.
0: Homicide for sure?
3: She was a little hysterical. That's what they gathered.
0: No name?
3: No, sir, not yet.
0: Well, did you notify the detectives?
3: Yes, sir, just now. That's the press again. I've been burning in here since the call was put out. 88 East 70th, that's a good address. 21st Precinct, Sergeant Klein.
0: Let's take a ride over there, Morley.
1: Yes, sir.
3: Look. You know as much about it as we do. Call didn't even come through here.
4: The detectives are just now on the way. I just know.
0: I gave instructions to the desk officer to reach the surgeon on reserve by telephone with a request to visit the home of Patrolman Balney, who reported sick under circumstances which indicated he might be attempting to evade disagreeable duty. Then with Sergeant Burns, I drove to 88 East 70th Street, the scene of the reported homicide. The house was a 4-story white stone mansion built early in the century and converted within the last 10 years to an apartment building, one apartment on each floor. One of the sector men had been posted at the street door to keep the curious out of the entrance hall. He told us the occurrence did, in fact, appear to be homicide. We went inside and took the small self-service elevator to the 3rd floor. The door to the apartment was standing wide open. The place was magnificently furnished. There were thick wall-to-wall carpets. I went over to talk to the maid who sat on the living room couch. She still wore the hat she had on when she arrived at work.
5: Hold me, Peter.
0: I'm Captain Kennelly.
5: She was so beautiful, so beautiful. To walk in the bedroom like that and find her. Balled out, cold.
0: Did you call the police?
5: Yes, sir. I called the police. When I first opened the door of the apartment, I knew there was something the matter. I knew it. The television was on, newspapers, glasses were all over the front room. Ashtrays full up. Miss Edith never left anything like that.
0: Looks pretty straightened up in here now.
5: Yes, sir. I turned off the television and picked up a little. Then I walked back to the kitchen. That's when I saw it. The minute I saw her, I knew it. Laying on the floor there in the bedroom, just stretched out. That yellow hair she had all turned everywhere. She always had it so neat. So neat, mister.
0: What's your name?
5: My name?
0: Yes.
5: Doris. Doris Ramsey.
0: Ramsey?
5: No, sir. With an O. My family spell it with an O. Head bashed in like that. Who could do something like that to Miss Edith? She never hurt anybody in the world. Never anybody in the world. So kind and nice.
0: Where do you live, Doris?
5: 134th Street.
0: Where on 134th Street?
5: 46 West. Poor Miss Edith. Poor sweet little thing.
6: Excuse me, Captain.
5: Never hurt nobody.
6: Ambulance
5: nobody.
6: Cruiser.
5: Only
0: well, then you better keep them out in the car. The fewer people walking around in here, the better.
6: Yes, sir. I'll tell them.
0: Her name was Edith Camden?
5: Yes, sir. Edith Camden. Yes,
0: mm-hmm. Does she have any family?
5: No, sir. No family. At least not in New York. She comes from Texas. She's got brothers in Texas. 2, I think. Oh, sweet little girl. so sweet.
0: She must have been pretty well off to live in an apartment like this. Did she live here alone?
5: Yes, sir. All alone.
0: She wasn't married?
5: No, sir.
0: Was she ever married?
5: No, sir. Not that she told me.
0: Did she go to business?
5: What do you mean?
0: Well, I mean, did she have a job or anything like that?
5: Oh, no, sir. Not Miss Eva.
0: Well, what did she do?
5: She had a friend, Captain.
0: Oh. Hello, Captain. Oh, hello, man. Doris, this is Lieutenant King. He's in charge of the detectives who take over this case.
5: Yes, sir.
0: You tell him everything he wants to know.
5: Yes, sir. Poor Miss Edith. I don't know what I'm going to do without her. I couldn't work for nobody else. Nobody else.
0: Where is it, Captain, in there? Yeah. Let's take a look. You sit here, Doris, all right?
5: Yes, sir. It's all right. I'm not going no place.
7: You think the rent is on this place, Captain? $400 or $500 a month?
0: Yeah, something like that, I guess.
7: Pretty steep.
0: Not if someone else pays it. In here, man.
7: Pretty dress she was wearing. Not torn. She wasn't struggling with anyone.
0: No, it doesn't appear that way.
7: That's what she was hit with, I guess. What is it, do you think?
0: I don't know. It looks like a fire tool to me.
7: Hmm. Who was she? What'd she do, you know?
0: She didn't do anything. She had a friend.
7: Oh. Well, the tabloids are going to have a field day with this one. Made to order for them.
0: It sure is. There's all the elements. A mystery, a blonde, and Park Avenue.
7: Yes, sir. Too bad she's not around to read about it.
0: The call had come in at 8:06 a.m. It was now 8:25. At the moment, little more was known about the case than what we could see. A striking blonde named Edith Campton was dead from a blow across the base of the skull in the bedroom of her apartment just off Park Avenue. Within minutes, the apartment began to fill up with specialists and experts. Detectives from the Manhattan East Homicide Squad arrived to work with detectives from the 21st Squad. As required, the chief medical examiner and the New York County District Attorney were notified. Latent fingerprint experts and a photographer from the police laboratory were summoned. Superior officers of the detective division, who had been notified in accordance with the manual of procedure, began to arrive on the scene. At 9:10, when I left the apartment, the investigation was well underway. I instructed Sergeant Burns to have his men resume patrol as soon as possible. On the street, a considerable crowd had gathered. The press was out in force. I suggested they direct their questions to the chief of detectives, the commander of the Manhattan East Homicide Squad, and the district attorney's office. At 9:05, I returned to the precinct house.
8: Hello, Captain.
0: Sergeant?
8: Excuse me, this board has been humming. 21st Precinct, Sergeant Klein. Chief who? Oh, he's not here. I haven't seen him. Just a second. Captain, it's the borough commander's office. Did you see Deputy Chief Pope this morning?
0: He was over at the scene of that homicide.
8: Hello. He was over at the scene of that homicide we had. Is he still there, Captain?
0: Well, he was there when I left.
8: He was there when Captain Kennelly left. All right, call his office. I'll tell him, yeah. Hold it, Captain. Hopping. 21st Precinct, Sergeant Klein. Listen, Coley. Somebody called in here and said there was a bus stop dancing in the second floor hall at 622 E64. Well, how should I know? Some drunk must have carried in there during the night. Walk over there and take a look. Yeah. All right. How should I know I was dancing, Captain?
0: Did you hear from the surgeon on reserve, Sergeant?
8: No, sir, not yet. How's this homicide looking?
0: Pretty heavy, Sergeant.
8: Well, that's all we need around here now. Another Lonergan case.
0: What else is doing, Sergeant?
8: A car struck a pedestrian on Lexington Avenue in 60th.
0: Bad?
8: The man got up and walked away from it. Then he decided his back hurt and he went into Metropolitan.
0: Did we hold the driver?
8: No, sir. The man walked out from between two parked cars and right into the side of the automobile. Just given a summons to pull the brakes. 21st Precinct, Sergeant Klein. The detectives are all out. Can I help you? Well, that's what the detectives are all out on, that homicide. No, I don't know any more about it. Okay. You're welcome. Some guy from the journal.
0: You'll have that all day, Sergeant. You might as well be ready for it.
8: I know. What's it look like, Captain?
0: What do you mean?
8: Any idea who killed her?
0: I just started looking into it when I left.
8: How was she killed?
0: With a fire tool, apparently. Listen, what time have you got Farrell and Eisman done for their meals?
8: 12:30 to 1 for Eisman, 1 to 1:30 for Farrell.
0: Well, switch them around because I want the car at 1 to take me downtown to division.
8: Yes, sir.
0: Let Eisman take his meal at 1 and put him on post until Farrell gets back with the car.
8: She was supposed to be a pretty good-looking head, Captain.
0: Yeah, I imagine she was.
8: And one of those fellows in the press told me she won a beauty contest in Texas 7 or 8 years ago. That's how she first happened to come to New York. Judges picked her unanimously. Texas Venus, they call her.
0: Did they? I wonder what the judges would have called her if they'd seen her this morning. Homicide is, of course, the most serious crime on the books. But it's not very often that detectives are called upon to deal with a murder mystery typical of detective fiction, in which the guilty party must be singled out from among a number of known suspects. Nearly all homicides fall into two other categories. Either they're crimes committed in the heat of passion, with the killer readily identifiable and easily apprehended, perhaps within minutes after the act, or they're felony murders committed during the course of robbery, burglary, or rape, in which case the killer seldom had any previous connection with the victim. In the case at hand, there was an element of mystery. At 20 minutes past 10 a.m., I had finished reading and signing reports and communications. Captain Kennelly.
2: Sergeant Klein, Captain. The surgeon on reserve is ringing in. Dr. Vantella?
0: Oh, all right.
2: Hold on, Captain.
0: Captain Kennelly.
2: Hello, Captain. Dr. Vantella, Chief Surgeon's office.
0: Yes, Doctor.
2: I called at the home of Patrolman Bonney. He was in bed.
0: Well, did you examine him? Did he appear to be malingering?
2: Well, he complained of a pain in his stomach.
0: I see.
2: Well, if anyone can complain of a pain in the stomach, whether they got it or not. But a temperature of 101.5 is a little bit difficult to manufacture. He's sick, all right.
0: Oh, well, what's the matter with him, Doctor?
2: Well, it looks like this virus is coming around. That's what I say it is.
0: Well, how long do you think he'll be out?
2: A couple of days, that's all.
0: All right, Doctor, thank you.
2: Bye, Captain.
0: Goodbye. Much obliged. Captain Kennelly.
2: Sergeant Klein on TS, Captain. Joe Weigand of the News is out here. He wants to see you.
0: Oh, about what?
2: About what, Joe? About the homicide, Captain.
0: Well, tell him I don't know anything about that. He ought to talk to the detectives.
2: Yes. The captain says he doesn't know anything about it, Joe. Talk to the detectives. Oh, just a second. He wants to see you anyway, Captain.
0: All right, tell him to come on in.
2: Yes. Come on in, Joe.
0: Oh, Sergeant.
2: Yes, sir.
0: Who's on post number 6?
2: Singleton, Captain.
0: Come in. When he rings in, Sergeant.
2: Yes, sir.
9: Hello, Captain.
0: Yeah, leave the door open, Joe. When he rings in, tell him I've got a written complaint from a citizen about a peddler selling fruits and vegetables from a wagon over there. Tell him if he runs across that peddler to check and see if his license is okay.
2: Yes.
0: Oh, sit down, Joe.
9: Big doing's up here today, Captain.
0: Well, I can't tell you anything about it, Joe. I don't know anything. I was only there for a few minutes this morning.
9: What did the apartment look like upstairs? Plush?
0: Yeah, it was plush, if you want to call it that. But you better talk to Lieutenant King or the Chief of Detectives or the Homicide Captain. They've got it all over there. We don't know anything here.
9: But, Captain, I got tired of waiting out on the street. I saw all the big brass going in and none of them coming out. You get tired of standing first on one foot and then the other. What's the deal? Who did her in?
0: Joe, I told you, I don't know anything.
9: You're the captain of the precinct, aren't you?
0: Well, I still don't know anything.
9: What is this, Frank? A Wilhelmstrasse? Somebody's got to know something.
0: Now, be patient, Joe. You've got a morning paper. You've got all day to get your story. You'll get it.
9: I'm embarrassed to call my city editor.
0: Well, don't be embarrassed, Joe. He understands.
9: You never know how to talk to him.
0: Get your story out there, Joe. The chief of detectives.
9: Excuse me, Captain. Thanks a lot.
0: The muster room was alive with activity. Lieutenant Matt King of the 21st Detective Squad had walked in the door with the chief of detectives and the acting captain in command of the Manhattan East Homicide Squad. Close on their heels were reporters from all of the 7 daily papers with general circulation in New York, the Associated Press, and a newsman from CBS Radio. Lurking on all sides were photographers from most of the papers and motion picture cameramen. It was apparent that these top officers had avoided talking to the press at the scene of the homicide, but now they were cornered. I walked out into the muster room where the questions were being fired at a rapid rate.
9: Chief, did the medical examiner fix the time of death?
10: Not yet, not definitely. Sometime during the night.
11: Sure, there is blood of double life.
10: All right, take it easy. Just a
9: second. Why yet? Listen, Chief, we don't have anything for a story yet. Nothing. Give us a break, will you?
10: Well, I'll tell you what we do, boys. There's some things we know we can't tell you yet. Give us a couple of minutes to decide what we can tell you, and you'll have a start. Okay?
9: Okay,
10: here's the captain's office.
12: Here's us. Coming through, then.
10: Hello, Frank.
13: Chief. Rough deal, huh?
10: Well, wicked.
13: Go ahead, help yourself.
10: Come ahead, Frank.
13: Thanks.
14: And give us a break, will you?
10: Yeah, close that door. They'll find a way, those guys. How you been, Frank?
13: Okay, fine.
10: How's Ellen?
13: Good.
10: I'll give him my best. Well, I guess I'll have to tell those boys something, Matt. They're entitled to their story.
7: Yes, sir, but I'd like to keep quiet about the boyfriend for a while. I don't think there's any point putting him into it yet, Chief.
10: No, neither do I. We can tell him that Edith Camden isn't a real name. She's just been using it since she came to New York.
7: Yes, sir.
10: What else?
7: Well, she worked as a model.
10: Not a cover girl?
7: No, sir, for a fashion house. Been in a store, but I think they know that.
10: How about suspects?
7: Well, who, Chief?
10: Well, supposing I say there's four or five people we want to talk to, but that we can't divulge any names at this point.
7: Yes, sir, that'd be good. You might want to mention her address and phone book, that we're checking every one of her friends.
10: No, I'd better say acquaintances.
7: Yes, sir.
10: Yes, just that address and phone book ought to make them happy.
7: Always does.
10: 30 detectives assigned to the case. How's that?
7: Fine.
10: They want to know if there was any evidence of her being killed by a burglar or someone who entered the apartment with criminal intent.
7: I think you can tell them that the place wasn't broken into, Chief.
10: Okay. Want them to let them talk to the maid, Matt?
7: I think all they'll want is pictures of her. We can go that far.
10: All right. Guess that about does it. Frank, let's get together some night, huh?
13: Oh, I'd be glad to, Chief.
10: I'll tell Mary to call Ellen and set it up, okay?
13: Fine.
10: Okay, Matt. And call me to the wolves.
7: Yes, sir.
9: Chief, one question first. My desk wants to get a photographer into her apartment. When can we do that?
10: Sometime early this afternoon, just as soon as the technicians from the police laboratory get finished.
9: What time?
10: What time, Matt?
7: 1:30 at the latest.
10: Quiet. All right, boys, this is the story. We've got 30 men on the job. At this moment, we have no more idea than you do who the killer is. However, there are four or five people with whom we want to talk about this. Now, in addition to that, Miss Camden had a telephone and address book.
9: A little black book?
10: What color is it, Matt?
7: Baby blue leather.
10: Hey, boy. Now, in addition to the four or five, we'll be in touch with every person listed in her phone book in order to get some idea of her movements yesterday and last night. As I told you before, the M.E.'s office has not yet reported...
7: So the press had their story. All that could be divulged without hindrance to the investigation was given to them. In a few minutes, the reporters hurried out of the precinct house to find telephones. The chief of detectives and the acting captain of the homicide squad went upstairs to the 21st squad with Lieutenant King. Within an hour, both had left the precinct house. Now started the real work of the homicide investigation. Detectives of the homicide squad teamed off into pairs with men of the 21st squad to work as partners until the crime was cleared. At 1:30, the car came by the station house to take me to 6th Division Headquarters, 160 East 35th Street, for a conference with the division commanders. While I was out of the precinct, a well-dressed, graying man in his late 40s was brought in by Detectives Whitey Howard of the 21st Squad and Edward McInerney of the Manhattan East Homicide Squad. They took him directly upstairs to the 21st Detective Squad.
15: This way, Mr. Newfield.
16: Yes. You don't think it will take long, do you?
15: I wouldn't know about that, sir.
17: Come in.
15: Lieutenant, we got Mr. Newfield here.
17: Oh, good.
15: Come in, Mr. Newfield.
16: Oh, thank you. Thank you very much.
15: Have a seat.
16: Thank you. This was some shock. You have no idea what a shock. When these officers told me, it was like a bolt of lightning.
15: Cigarette, Mr. Newfield?
16: Oh, much obliged.
15: Ed? Whitey?
18: Thanks, Lieutenant.
16: Thank you.
15: I'm Lieutenant King.
16: How do you do?
15: You know what this is all about, don't you, Mr. Newfield?
16: Yes, I suppose so.
15: Is Walter Newfield your full name, sir?
16: Walter Crane Newfield.
15: And where do you live?
16: I have a home in Westchester.
15: Where in Westchester?
16: Winslow Park.
15: Your business in New York?
16: That's right.
15: What is your business, Mr. Newfield?
16: I'm a paper broker.
15: What is that?
16: I act as broker for mills in selling paper to printers and publishers.
15: I see. Do you commute to New York every day?
16: Every weekday, yes.
15: You married, Mr. Newfield?
16: Yes.
15: For how long?
16: 19 years.
15: Any children?
16: Two. Two girls in high school, 15 and 17.
15: You were acquainted with Miss Camden?
16: Yes.
15: For how long?
16: Oh, I don't know, three and a half years, I suppose. What can I do with this? I really don't feel like smoking.
15: Oh, yeah.
16: Thank you.
15: How well acquainted, Mr. Newfield?
16: Oh, quite well.
15: Did you see her frequently?
16: Yes.
15: How frequently?
16: times a week.
15: Ever oftener?
16: Yes, sometimes.
15: In her apartment?
16: Yes, there, and we'd go out to the theater and clubs together.
15: Was that her apartment, Mr. Newfield?
16: She lived there, yes.
15: I know she lived there, but who paid the rent?
16: Well, I imagine she did.
15: Who gave her the money?
16: Well, I don't suppose there's any use of denying the fact that Edith and I were very close. My wife and I hadn't gotten along for years. Someday I hope to marry Edith. That's the way it is. I couldn't help it. A man needs some sort of life.
15: You paid the rent?
16: Yes.
15: When did you last see her, Mr. Newfield?
16: The night before last.
15: You didn't see her yesterday?
16: No.
15: The last night?
16: No.
15: Were you in New York yesterday?
16: Yes.
15: Where?
16: I was at my office until 5:15.
15: And then?
16: I went to Grand Central, took the 5:34 home.
15: To Winslow Park?
16: That's right.
15: Was your wife at your home in Winslow Park?
16: No.
15: Where was she?
16: She and the girls are in Cape Cod for a month.
15: Was anyone at your house in Winslow Park beside you?
16: No, I was all alone.
15: Did you see anyone you knew on the train?
16: Well, I think so, Lieutenant, yes.
15: Who?
16: Well, I don't recall at the moment. I have to think about that.
15: Sure, go ahead. Think about it, Mr. Newfield.
16: Lieutenant, I know this can't help coming out. This whole thing is bound to get in the papers. I don't care about myself or what anybody says about me, but those two young girls of mine, this is going to be terrible on them. Just terrible.
15: It'll be worse on them, Mr. Newfield, if you continue to tell us lies.
16: Well, I haven't told you any lies.
15: Just said you didn't see Miss Camden last night. That's a lie, isn't it?
16: No, it isn't.
15: Said you were home in Winslow Park last night. That's also a lie. We know you never left New York. How about the truth, Mr. Newfield? How about the truth?
16: Well, I don't know what to say. I don't know what to do. I haven't had time to think. I have nothing in the world but those two girls. Please think of them.
15: That was your job, Mr. Newfield. I've got mine.
17: The interrogation of Walter Crane Newfield continued. So did my conference at division headquarters. It finally broke up at 3 p.m. Patrolman Farrell drove me uptown at the 21st. I instructed him to pick up his partner and resume patrol. He drove away, and I walked up the steps and into the muster room.
19: First precinct, Sergeant Klein. All right, 17.
20: Hello, Captain.
19: What's doing, Sergeant?
20: It's nothing like this morning, sir.
19: That's good. Where's Lieutenant Gorman?
20: I'm filling in for him, Captain. The DA's office called for him to come down in a hurry.
19: Yeah?
20: That burglary case went to bat this afternoon, which he made the arrest when he was a sergeant in the 64th last winter.
19: Well, this is a fine time to let us know, isn't it?
20: Well, the boy was going to take a plea, but he decided to stand trial at the last minute.
19: Oh.
21: All right. Stand right up to the desk there, would you please?
20: Here.
21: Okay, Whitey, book him in.
20: Yes, sir. Just a second.
19: Hello, Matt.
21: Captain.
20: Walter Crane Newfield.
21: Matt? Yes, Captain.
20: What's this?
21: That homicide.
22: Middle name is C-R-A-N-E. Crane?
21: Is that right? Yes, that's right.
19: Fast. What?
15: He got twisted up in his own lies.
20: N-U-F-F-I-E-L-D.
15: How'd it happen? When he finally told us, he said she was going to break it off. She had a guy she wanted to marry.
20: Age? 47.
15: He was so enraged, he picked up a fire iron and hit her over the head.
20: What's the charge?
19: Murder first.
15: Why'd he do it?
19: What'd he say?
15: He said he killed her because he loved her.
19: Well, if you've got to kill somebody, that's as good a reason as any.
20: First precinct, Sergeant Klein. Stole your what? You're safe. Where is it?
19: And so it goes. Around the clock, through the week, every day, every year. A police precinct in the city of New York is a flesh and blood merry-go-round. Anyone can catch the brass ring. Or the brass ring can catch anyone.
23: 21st Precinct, a factual account of the way the police work in the world's largest city, is presented with the official cooperation of the Patrolmen's Benevolent Association, an organization of more than 20,000 members of the Police Department, City of New York. Everett Sloan in the role of Captain Kennelly, Ken Lynch as Lieutenant King. Featured in tonight's cast were Lawson Zerbe, Wendell Holmes, George Petrie, Joseph Julian, Frank Reddick, Eric Dressler, and Rosetta Lenoir. 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
25: You don't mean...
24: Polo mints.
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0: The number one ladies' detective agency. Written and dramatised by Alexander McCall Smith. Episode 4. The Admirer.
1: I am Mara Motswe. Yes, I am that detective lady, the one who set up the number one ladies' detective agency here in Gaborone in Botswana. I did not mean to become well-known, but I soon found that people were looking at me in the street, pointing to their friends and saying, "There's that Mara Motswe you know, the detective lady." And sometimes, people would just look a little bit guilty when I talked to them in a shop or somewhere like that. I knew that these were the people who had some sort of secret that they did not want found out. So, that man at the supermarket who always looked the other way when I came in, I knew that he must be having an affair which he was concealing from his wife. Or perhaps he was stealing from the till. I could always tell when there was something odd going on. I don't want people to look at me as if I'm different from everybody else. I'm not. I'm just an ordinary lady, traditionally built with a house in Zebra Drive, two foster children to look after, and a fiancé called Mr. J.L.B. Matakuni. Now, Mr. J.L.B. Matakuni is a first-class mechanic. The best mechanic in Botswana, they say. But as a fiancé, he is perhaps not so first-class. And that is because a first-class fiancé would not want to remain a fiancé forever. He would want to become a husband. And Mr. J.L.B. Matakuni seems to be taking his time in that regard. A matter that was tactfully raised with me by Mama Kutsi when we went shopping one day.
2: You know, Mara Motswe, somebody asked me the other day whether you were married yet. I said that you were not.
3: Of course.
2: And then this person said, will they ever get married, those two? I suppose that people are beginning to wonder, Ma. Engagements don't normally last
3: forever. No, they don't. I've spoken to Mr. J.L.B. Matakuni, Ma. Don't think that I haven't. I have.
2: And?
3: He usually says, yes, yes, we must do something about that. But not right now. It is never the right time for him, it seems. There is always some drawback. It is too late in the year. It is too early. We need to have more money in the bank before we have a wedding. And so on.
2: That must be very hard for you. There's a good place, Ma, over there, under that tree.
3: I do feel a little bit frustrated about it, Ma, but I can't really push him too much. Dr. Moffat said that we mustn't allow Mr. J.L.B. Matakuni to be stressed. If he is stressed, then his depression could return. So we have to treat him very carefully.
2: And so, you remain an engaged lady.
3: Very engaged. I am now a very engaged lady.
2: Well, Ma, I think that you're very patient. I'm not sure if I could be as patient as you are if I were engaged to be married.
3: Would you like to be engaged, Mama Kutsi? I am sure that there would be many men who would wish to marry you.
2: It's kind of you to say that, Mara Motswe. But I don't think it's true. There are not many men who want to marry me. With my large glasses and my troublesome skin, they would not want to marry me.
3: Oh, Ma, don't speak like that. You are a very pretty lady. It is nothing to do with glasses.
2: But it is, Ma. Where are the men wanting to marry me?
3: Well, there is this man in the typing class. He said that you were the most beautiful woman he knew. And now he is asking you out. There you are. That's at least one man.
2: It is still very early, Ma. We do not know how long he will last. Sometimes men will ask a girl out once, and then they will disappear. We don't know about Bernard yet. Let's wait and see.
3: Well, you should make an effort, Ma. And that's why we're going to the shops, isn't it?
2: I need shoes, whether or not there's a man.
3: Yes, but now that you have a bit of money from your typing school, you can get some really good shoes.
1: Look at those ones in the window, for example. Look at how nice they look.
2: Which pair do you mean, Ma? There are so many.
1: That green pair over there. And look, they've got sky blue linings.
2: They are very pretty, Ma. I've never had a pair as pretty as that.
1: Well, you must buy them, Ma. A pair of shoes like that will make all the difference.
2: All the difference to what, Ma?
1: To everything, Mama Kutsi. To everything. Buy those shoes, Ma. Come on. Let's go in. Let's buy them.
2: I'm not sure, Ma. I'm not sure.
1: I have never felt so sure about a pair of shoes before. For another person, of course. Come on, Ma.
4: Here we are, Mr. J.L.B. Metaconi. Bush tea. Just as you like it. 3 sugars.
5: Ah, it is very good, Ma. Everything you do is very good. Good tea. Good cooking. Ah, you are very good at everything.
4: Thank you, Mr. J.L.B. Metaconi. I am pleased that you think that. Otherwise, you might regret having become engaged to me.
5: Oh, I would never regret that, Ma. The sun would get cold before I regret that.
4: So, you are happy with your choice?
5: I am a very happy man. Sitting here with my fiancée, drinking this fine tea, that makes me very happy.
4: But would you not be a bit happier if you were sitting here with your wife?
5: My wife? But I have no wife, Ma. Only a fiancé.
4: Of course, Mr. J.L.B. Metaconi. What I meant was, wouldn't you be happier if I were now your wife rather than just your fiancé? That's what I meant.
5: Ah, I see. Well, not necessarily, Maramotswe. I am very happy now. I do not see why I should be happier once we are married. It is all the same. You are you, and I am me. Nothing will change after our wedding.
4: Oh, but you mentioned a wedding then. When will this wedding be, Mr. J.L.B. Metaconi? Surely we should decide on a day soon.
5: Soon? What's the hurry, Maramotswe? Weddings are very complicated affairs. There are all the guests to think about and all the preparations, and that costs money. We will need to keep saving for the wedding. It will be very, very expensive. Oh, yes, it will not be cheap. Yes, now I have finished my tea. That was very good. But I must get back to the car.
4: You would have another cup, Mr. J.L.B. Metaconi.
5: I would like to, Ma. But look, there is somebody outside. She is coming to your door. She must be a client. That is a pity. No more time for tea. Thank you, Ma. I will go and tell the lady that you are in.
2: Coco. This is the place, is it, Ma?
1: It is. This is the number one ladies detective agency.
2: And you are Ma Ramotswe.
1: I am, Ma. Please sit down.
2: Thank you.
1: The tea in that pot is freshly made. I was having tea with my fiancé.
2: Your fiancé? That was him outside. That nice man.
1: Yes, that was him, Mr. J.L.B. Metaconi. He owns the garage.
2: It is nice to be engaged. So when are you getting married, Ma?
1: Ah, well, that is a rather complicated question. I am not sure if we have the time just yet, but here is your tea, Ma.
2: Thank you, Ma. You know, Ma, it's not easy to go and see a private detective. It's easy enough to find your place, but actually going in and talking to you, that's not all that easy.
1: I can understand. But I hope it's not too hard for you to talk now that you are here. Or you may sit and drink your tea if you wish and talk later. I'm always here.
2: In fact, this is the second time I have tried.
1: The second time? I do not think I have seen you before, Ma. Perhaps my assistant, Mama Kutsi.
2: No, Ma. I have never spoken to you before. I must be truthful, Ma Ramotswe. I do not have great confidence in detective agencies.
1: I'm sorry to hear that, Ma. Maybe you will tell me why.
2: Not that I mean to be rude, Ma. It's just that I have had a very unpleasant experience with a detective agency.
4: That is why I feel as I do.
1: The Satisfaction Guarantee Detective Agency, Mr. Boothe.
4: Yes, that man. Mm. How he thinks he can call himself a private detective, I do not know.
1: Let me say one thing, Ma. If you have suffered at the hands of a fellow member of my profession, and I must say that I am not surprised to hear this, then the number one ladies detective agency will undertake to complete the inquiry which Mr. Buthelezi, that man, has obviously not done properly. That is my offer.
4: You are very good, Ma. I did not come expecting that, but I accept. And I can tell that things are different in this place.
1: They are, Ma. We do not make claims that we cannot live up to. We are not like that.
4: So I see. Now, let me tell you why I have come to see you. Is there a drop more tea, Ma Ramotswe?
1: There always is, Ma. There is always tea.
4: Thank you. Now then, where shall we start? Maybe with me. I am originally from Francistown, but now I live in Mochudi. And that is where I am working at the moment. I am a physiotherapist at the hospital there.
1: You must be proud to be a physiotherapist.
4: I am. Anyway, I live up there because that is where the job is. I also have 4 children, and they are happy at the school there. The only problem is that my husband's job is here in Khabarone. He does not like driving in every morning, and so we took all our savings and bought a small flat for him here. You know, one of these new flats over that way.
1: Many people do that these days. The wife lives in one place and the husband in another. It can work very well. But, well, I'm afraid, Ma, that in my work I often see how things go wrong. The husband...
4: Yes, exactly, Ma. The husband is the problem. I usually telephone my husband in the evenings. We talk about things that have happened during the day, and the children also speak to him. It is expensive, but it is important for the children to talk to their daddy. But now, he is never in when I call. He says that this is because he is now enjoying walking, and he goes for lots of walks. But that is nonsense, Ma. I can tell that that is a lie.
1: It sounds a bit like it. Some men cannot lie very well.
4: I went to see the other detective about it. That man. He said that he would follow him and see where he went.
1: And he did?
4: So he says. He told me that he followed him from the flat and he went to church. That's what he said. He said that my husband went to church.
1: People do, you know, Ma. They go to church.
4: Oh, yes, they certainly do. But do they go to church in the evenings? Usually not. And my husband has never been one for church. Sometimes he went in Mochudi, but not very much. So why would he suddenly take up going to church?
1: Oh.
4: Yes. And when he came home last week, I said to him, let's go to church and sing some hymns. And he said to me, I don't want to go to church. I don't like singing hymns.
1: That is suspicious.
4: It certainly is. So I complained to that Mr. Buthelezi, and I asked him to do some more following for me. But he said that he considered the case closed. I asked for some of my money back, and he refused.
1: That is very bad. Well, Ma, I will do my best for you. I will see whether this church going is true. And if it isn't, and I agree with you that it does not sound likely, then I shall find out what he really is doing, and I shall tell you about it.
4: Oh, thank you, Ma. I have brought you a photograph. Here he is. And here is the address of his flat. Do you need anything else?

0: When she left my office, I felt very sorry for that woman. It is a familiar story, and I have to deal with it nearly every week. Of course, that is the lot of a detective. But you have to keep all these problems in their place, which is in the office. When you go home at night, you do not want to be faced with even more problems. And unfortunately, we have some problems in the house back at Zebra Drive. We have the two foster children from Ma Potokwani's orphan farm, a girl, Motelele, who is in a wheelchair, and her younger brother, Puso. Motelele is a very responsible girl and is usually very cheerful, but when I went back home one evening, I found her looking very sad. She tried to hide it, as children will, but I could tell that there was something wrong. Motelele, you can help me with the carrots, child. Mr. JLB Matakoni will be hungry this evening. He has been... Are you all right? Is there something wrong?
1: I am fine, Ma. There is nothing wrong.
0: You look sad. You're unhappy, and it's something at school, isn't it?
1: No. I am not unhappy. I will do the carrots.
0: That is not true. You are a happy girl, normally. You are famous for your happiness, and now you are almost crying. I do not have to be a detective to know that.
1: I have no mother. I am a girl who has no mother.
0: Oh, Motelele, come over here. No, leave those carrots. Come over here. Of course you have a mother, Motelele. Your mommy is there in heaven, and she's watching you every day. And I'll tell you what she's thinking. She's thinking, I am very proud of that fine girl, my daughter. I am very proud of how hard she's working and how she's looking after her little brother. That is what she's thinking. You mustn't cry. You mustn't be unhappy. She would not want you to be unhappy. Would she?
1: She doesn't care. She doesn't care what happens to me.
0: But you mustn't say that. That is not true. It is not true. Of course she cares.
1: It is not what this girl is telling me at school. She says that I am a girl who has no mother because my mother did not like me and left. That is what she says.
0: And who is this girl? Who is she to tell you these lies?
1: She is a very popular girl at school. She's a very rich girl. She has many friends and they will all believe what she says.
0: We will talk about that girl later on. For now, you just remember that everything that this girl has said to you, everything, is just not true. It doesn't matter who she is. It doesn't matter one little bit. You lost your mother because she was sick. She was a good woman. I know that. I have asked about her, and that is what Ma Potokwani has told me. She said your mother was a strong woman who was kind to people. You remember that. You remember that and be proud of it. Do you understand what I am saying?
1: Yes, I think I do.
0: And there is something else you must remember. There is something else that you must remember for the rest of your life. Sir Saretsi Khama said that every person in Botswana, every person is of equal value, the same. That means you too, everyone. You may be an orphan girl, but you are as good as anybody else. There is nobody who can look at you and say, I am better than you. Do you understand that?
1: I understand that, Ma.
0: Good. And in the meantime, we should start cooking this fine pumpkin so that when Mr. JLB Matakoni comes to have his dinner with us this evening, we shall have a good meal ready for him on the table. Would you like that?
1: I would like that very much, Ma.
0: Good. So would I.
2: Now, gentlemen, we shall finish off with a quick dictation exercise. I would like you to type what I say as I say it. But I do not want anybody looking at the keys. You must all look at me. Do you understand?
3: Yes, ma. What if we make a mistake, ma? What should we do then? Do we carry on?
2: Oh, you carry on, Ra. Then we shall count up our mistakes. You may do that privately. I do not want anybody to feel ashamed because they are making too many mistakes. That is not the philosophy of the Kalahari Typing School for Men. Are you ready?
4: Yes.
2: Well, here we go. There are many reasons why the citizens of Botswana are proud of their country. Here are three. Firstly, it is a very big country and there are many fine cattle. That is why Botswana is a fine country. Full stop. End of paragraph. Return the typewriter carriage to the left.
3: That was a very useful lesson, Ma. I think that my typing is improving.
2: I'm sure that it is, Ra. And how many mistakes did you make in that exercise?
3: Not many. Just 9, I think.
2: 9? That is not bad at all, Ra. You are becoming a very good typist.
3: It is our teaching, Mama could say. Grace. Well, here we are. Everybody has left, and I can help you clear up, and then we can go out for dinner. Are you hungry?
2: I'm very hungry. It is exhausting work teaching. Even more exhausting than being an assistant detective.
3: Good. We are going to have dinner at the President Hotel.
2: Oh, that will be very good. That's the place that my boss, Mara Motswe, likes going to. She likes to have tea on the veranda there and look out at what's going on down below.
3: Ah, that is where we shall eat. We shall eat at one of those tables.
2: You are very kind to me, Bernard.
3: It is easy to be kind to a beautiful woman like you. It is very easy.
5: I can't remember when I last had dinner at the President Hotel, Mr. J.L.B. Matakoni. Lunch, yes, often. Last week, I suppose, with that lady from Lobatse. You remember her? My cousin's friend.
6: Mm.
5: But dinner, now that's a treat.
6: It has been a good month at the garage. A bad month for the cars of Habaroni, a bad month for breakdowns and repairs, a good month for clock-going road speedy motors.
5: It is good to celebrate. You are very kind to me, Mr. J.L.B. Matakoni. Look, it's quite busy.
6: Yes, that's because it's the end of the month. Everything happens at the end of the month. Then the money runs out. Maramotswe, are you all right?
2: Oh.
6: Maramotswe.
5: Don't go out, Mr. J.L.B. Matakoni. Don't go out there.
6: Have you seen somebody? Have you seen one of your clients? Is it something to do with the business?
5: Mr. J.L.B. Matakoni, just look over there. Yes, over there. At that table at the end of the veranda.
6: Where? Over there?
5: Mm-hmm.
6: Oh, yes. Well, well. Mama Kutsi out with a man. That is nice for her. That is the man from the typing school. The one you said she had mentioned. Well, we are going out to dinner, just like us. You don't want us to greet them.
5: I cannot go out there. I'm sorry, but we're going to have to go home. I'm sorry, Mr. J.L.B. Matakoni. I'll explain. It's him, Mr. J.L.B. Matakoni. It's definitely him. He has that patting in the middle of his hair. It's him, all right.
6: Who are you talking about? You are behaving as if you have seen a ghost having dinner in the President, and you drag me outside. Really, Maramotswe, I know you are a detective, but you shouldn't let it...
5: Hush-ah! Keep your voice down. That was Mama Kutsi in there, yes. But that person she was with, that man... I know something about him.
6: It seems to me that you know something about everybody in this town.
5: I had a woman come in to see me the other day, one Ma Saleli Peng. She came to see me about her husband, Mr. Bernard Saleli Peng. She believes that he is seeing another woman.
6: No.
5: Yes. She
0: she found out that he was going off in the evenings, and she found out that he appeared to be going to church. In fact, that would be the church hall where Mama Kutsi has that typing school of hers.
6: Oh.
0: Now, I knew that she had met somebody there. She said that she had met a nice man. Well, he might be a nice man, but he's a nice married man.
6: Oh, that is very sad for Mama Kutsi.
0: It is very sad for her. It makes me sad, too, to think of it. Sad and cross. She does not deserve to be treated badly by a married man. Mm. She's a fine woman. She would like to find her own husband.
6: You are going to have to tell her, Ma.
0: That will be very hard. I don't look forward to that. That poor woman deserves better luck than this. Unless...
6: Unless what, Ma?
0: Unless I have a word with Bernard Salelipeng. Yes, a little word might be the way.
6: I am hungry, Maramotswe. I was looking forward to a nice steak. Now, there is nothing
0: you
6: to give them.
0: You are forgetting my fridge at Zebra Drive, Mr. J.L.B. Matakoni. There are 2 steaks in the fridge. They will not take long to cook.
6: And some potatoes, Ma. Do you have potatoes?
0: I have potatoes, Ra. But we had better not stand here all night talking about them. There are no potatoes that can cook themselves, you know.
2: Marumutsi, I have done all the receipts for this month.
0: Good. And the filing?
2: That is all done, too. And I have typed all those letters, and they are ready for signing. They are in your tray.
0: That is very good, Ma. Well done. We are up to date, I think.
2: Yes, we are up to date. I was wondering, Maramutsi, I was wondering whether I could have the afternoon off.
0: Yes, that is fine, Mama Kutsi. You are going somewhere?
2: I'm going into town, Ma. I'm going to do some shopping. Bernard is going to take me to a dance tonight. I'm getting a new dress for it.
0: That will be nice. Tell me, Mama Kutsi, how well do you know this man?
2: Quite well now, Ma. We have been out together many times now. He is very good fun.
0: Very good fun, you say? I'm sure he is. But do you know much about where he's from? Where he lives?

0: Do you know much about where he's from, where he lives and things like that?
1: He has told me a bit. He comes from Mutshudi, he says. Mm-hmm. He has a house up there. He said that it is lived in by his aunts. He goes to see her at weekends.
0: Oh, so he goes to see his aunt at weekends. That is kind of him. He must be a very kind man.
1: Oh, he is, Ma. But why are you asking all this?
0: Oh, no reason in particular, Ma. It's just that when you start to see somebody, it's a good idea, is it not, to know a little bit about them. To know what he does, for example, and to know a little bit about his family, whether he's divorced or single or whatever. You never know these days.
1: Oh, yes. That is all useful information. Bernard has spoken to me, of course.
0: Spoken to you?
1: Yes. He has been very frank. He has told me a lot about his job.
0: His job? Anything else?
1: We have mostly spoken about his job. He works in the diamond office. He has told me all about that. It is very interesting.
0: Of course. But tell me, Mama Kutsi, has he said much about his past? Previous girlfriends, for instance. Men don't come from nowhere, you know. Everybody has a past.
1: Bernard says that he has been waiting for years to find somebody like me. That is just talk, I know, but, well, it pleased me to hear that sort of thing.
0: Yes, that sort of thing would please anybody, I imagine.
1: I'm sure that Mr. J.L.B. Matokoni has said such things to you, Ma.
0: Mr. J.L.B. Matokoni does not talk about his feelings very much, Mama Kutsi. He's a mechanic. They do not always talk about their feelings.
1: Perhaps they think such things, then.
0: Perhaps they do.

0: Yes, I know that I should have been more direct. I should have spoken very clearly to Mama Kutsi right at the moment that she was talking about Bernard Salelipeng. That would have been the right thing to do, the courageous thing to do. But sometimes my courage fails me and I am weak. I also wanted to protect her. I did not like the thought of Mama Kutsi, who is such a good woman and who has worked so hard for what she has, being hurt. I did not like that at all. And so I hatched a plot. I know that I am always hatching plots and that I should be more careful, but this was a plot which I thought would work. I would do something which would protect Mama Kutsi from being let down too badly. I could not save her from disappointment, but I could save her, I thought, from humiliation. I decided to go and have a word with Mr. Bernard Salelipeng himself. I had his address, which was given to me by his wife, number 42 Limpopo Court. I would go and see this man and have a word with him. And I did. But on the way, I dropped in at Dr. Moffat's house, which was not far from Limpopo Court. He had asked me to let him know how Mr. J.L.B. Matokoni was doing. I would be able to give him the good news that my fiancé had made a very good recovery, thanks to him, and to Ma Potokwani and her bossiness. Or perhaps I should not say bossiness, but firmness.
1: Who could Dr. Moffat? Dr. Moffat, I'm at your gate.
2: Mara Motswe, I didn't see you for a moment.
3: You look very comfortable sitting under that tree, Ra, with your cup of tea in your newspaper. You must have had a busy day. Now you can sit there and think.
2: It's been the usual sort of day, I'm afraid, Mara Motswe. It never gets any quieter. There are always patients to see all the time. That's just the way it is. But why don't you sit down? Have a cup of tea. It's not that bush tea you like drinking, but it's hot and refreshing and there's plenty of it.
3: You are kind. It is a thirsty day.
2: Yes. I hope that we'll have some rain before too long.
3: We need rain. The cattle are getting thin. We need rain.
2: That's the trouble with the world, isn't it? Everywhere, every place in this world has many good things about it. And then there is one thing more that

0: needs and doesn't have. So this country has this good earth, but not enough rain to make that earth fertile. Look at that bush over there that my wife planted. Wilting. And there are places which have too much rain and not enough earth, or not enough warmth, or whatever it is that's lacking. But tell me, how's Mr. J.L.B. Matakoni doing? I'm due to see him next week, I think. Is he all right?
1: He's doing very well. Ma Potokwani has sent him back to me.
0: And he's been taking the antidepressants as instructed.
1: You know what she's like. Would you argue with Ma Potokwani?
0: Certainly not. She's the old-style matron.
1: There are not many people like her left. Everybody's polite these days. Polite and afraid of upsetting everybody else. There are no old-style matrons anymore.
0: Maybe not. By the way, Mara Motz, we'll look at this photograph in the paper today.
1: Mm.
0: It's a photograph of Machudi in the old days. 30 years ago, I think. Look, there's the old hospital where I used to work.
1: Yes, and there's the church. In that little dam that the cattle were watered in. More of a puddle, I suppose.
0: And you see those people standing there in front of the wall?
1: Mm.
0: See them? I bet that if your father were here, he'd be able to name every single one of them. He knew them all. He knew who their fathers were. He knew what sort of cattle they had.
1: Even the cattle, yes. We used to know other people's cattle in those days.
0: Well, your father certainly did. He had the best eye for cattle of any man in Machudi. Mara Motswe. Mara Motswe, I'm sorry. I didn't mean to upset you.
2: I'm sorry, Doctor. It's silly of me to cry. It's very silly. It's just that looking at the photograph and talking to you makes me think of how the old Botswana is going away.
0: I understand that. But it's still here, you know. That country is still here. Whenever I think of it, I think that it's still in my heart.
2: Which is the best place to keep a country, Ra? The heart is a good place for a country.
3: Yes?
1: Good evening, Ra. That is a nice bell on your door. No more knocking. No more shouting, Coco, can I come in?
3: Who are you, Ma? What can I do for you?
1: I am Precious Ra Motswe. I am the owner of the number one ladies' detective agency.
3: Oh, yes. I have heard of that place.
1: Yeah.
3: What do you want with me, Ma? I do not need a private detective.
1: There are two people who work in that agency. There is me, then there is a lady who is the assistant detective. She is a person from the Botswana Secretarial College, and I think you know her, huh? She is called Mama Kutsi. That is the name of the lady. I know that you are seeing this lady, Ra. She has spoken of you. She was very happy when you invited her out. I could tell by the way that she was behaving that something nice was going on.
3: So? So what has all this got to do with you, Ma? I do not like to be rude, but is this any business of yours? You are her boss, but you do not own her life, do you?
1: I can understand how you feel, Ra. I can imagine that you think I am a busybody woman who is trying to put her nose into matters that do not concern her.
3: Well, there you have said it yourself. You yourself have said that it is only a busybody who talks about these things like some old woman in a village watching, watching. So, why have you come to talk to me about this private matter?
1: Because your wife asked me. You are worried, Ra. Did you not tell Mama Kutsi that you were married?
3: I was going to tell her, but I had not got round to it yet.
1: Well, I suppose I can tell your wife that.
3: But please do not tell my wife about this, Ma. Please do not.
1: Very well. But you listen to me very carefully now.
3: Yes, Ma.
1: I do not want Mama Kutsi to be hurt. So this is my plan. You are going to move back to Machudi for a while, Mr. Selelipeng. You are going to move back to live with your wife. And you are going to tell Mama Kutsi that you will not be seeing her anymore because you think that you are not worthy of her. Even if you are still in love with her, then you will buy her a fine present and some flowers. And you must make sure that she does not feel that she is being thrown away. That would be very bad. And if that were to happen, I would find it very difficult not to talk to your wife.
3: Yes.
1: Do you understand what I am saying, Mr. Salelipe?
3: I understand, Ma.
1: Good.
4: It is good to get away, Maramotswe. It has been a very busy week.
2: I am pleased to get away too, Mr. JLB Matakoni. Now that we have had this rain, I want to be out in the fields again.
4: And I want to see the cattle again. I want to hear them in the morning. I miss cattle in Habaroni.
2: Every Motswana needs to hear cattle rough. Every Motswana needs that.
4: It has been a very busy week for you too, I think.
2: Certainly has. But it has been a good week too. I solved a couple of problems quite satisfactorily.
4: Cases?
2: In a way. One was a case. A woman who came to see me about her husband and his bad behavior.
4: You have many such cases, don't you? You are good at dealing with those.
2: Thank you. That was the Selelepen case. You know that Mama Kutsi business?
4: Oh, yes.
2: Well, I had a word with Mr. Selelepen and we sorted things out very well. I told him that his behavior was not what we wanted, and I told him to let Mama Kutsi down as gently as possible. In fact, I told him that she was not to find out that he was a married man. He agreed to all this, of course.
4: He would not argue with you.
2: He did not.
4: And what about Mama Kutsi?
2: That was the most surprising thing of all. She said to me a few days later that the whole thing was over. Then she said that she had liked him to begin with, but that then she had gone off him. I was bored with him, she said. Yes, that's what she said. She then told me that she felt that he was a bit too concerned with his appearance. She said that it was nice for her to know that he was definitely in love with her, but that people can get a bit bored with that sort of man after a while. So, that was it.
4: Women can be very strange, Madame Oxley. I am not sure that I understand them.
2: Well, at least you understand cars, Mr. JLB Matakoni. Stick to things that you know. That's what I say.
4: So that is one awkward man dealt with now. What about the other one?
2: The other awkward man? Who is it?
4: Mr. Sifas Butalesi? The man who runs the Satisfaction Guaranteed Detective Agency.
2: That man? Well, I don't think that he's too much of a problem anymore.
4: He's out of business.
2: Not as far as I know. I think he's still there, but I have heard that things are not going too well for him. Master Lily Peng, it turned out, had consulted him. She didn't like the service, and she has let everybody know.
4: This is a small place. His business won't last long if word gets out that he is no good.
2: And it has got out. But there is more to it than that. I hear that he's rather lost interest. I hear that he's discovered that being a private detective is hard work and not very glamorous work at that. Listening to people, sympathizing with them, giving them a shoulder to cry on. That's what it's all about. It's not at all glamorous, and I think that Mr. Butalesi will be looking for some other sort of business before too long. Pity.
4: You think it's a pity?
2: Yes. I rather liked having a bit of competition, Mr. JLB Matakoni. Competition is good for a business.
4: You always surprise me, Maramotswe. Every day you surprise me.
2: Good. I would not want you to get bored with me, Mr. JLB Matakoni. It's not a good thing for a man to get bored with his fiancée. Or his wife, for that matter.
4: Oh, look. Maramotswe, look over there. Isn't that a fine herd of cattle? I wonder who owns those cattle.
1: That was Mr. JLB Matakoni changing the subject. Any mention of weddings or wives seems to bring on a desire to change the subject. Well, I don't mind too much. He is such a good man, Mr. J.L.B. Metekoni, and every man has his little ways. He is a good man, living in a good country, our country, Botswana, which is our home, our place. I am a fortunate woman. I have my friends and my business, the number one ladies detective agency. There is always enough for me to do, helping people with their troubles. That is what I am called upon to do. That is my job. That is why I am here.

0: The number one ladies' detective agency was written and dramatised by Alexander McCall Smith. Mara Motswe was played by Claire Benedict, Mr. J.L.B. Matacone by Joseph Marcel, and Ma Makutsi by Nadine Marshall. Ma Salele Peng was played by Ndidi Ama, Dr. Moffat by William Gaminara, Motoleli by Bemisola Ikumelu, and Bernard Salele Peng by Patterson Joseph. The director was Gaynor McFarlane.
1: 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I'll put one at Lads onto it. Very nice, young Harold. If you like that sort of thing.
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4: Calling all detectives. A transcontinental train, a pretty girl, and a revolver slipped into a handbag. Those are the exhibits on this page from my casebook. The casebook of Jerry Browning, private detective. A private detective like me, Jerry Browning, soon learns there's no sense in using violence, where gentler methods are just as good. The Super Comet, all-bedroom train, is the pride and joy of Wilbur Norris, the Great Valley Railroad's first vice president. At 3:50, twice a week, Wilbur Norris stopped whatever else he was doing and personally supervised his pet train's departure.
5: Who are those people, Browning? The finest passengers in America. Extra fare.
4: What I wanted to talk to Mr. Norris about was whether the Great Valley would consider hiring me on an annual retainer. But this wasn't the time to open the subject. Instead, it's a fine train, Mr. Norris. Wish I were riding it myself.
5: Best train in the country. Look at that, Browning.
4: I looked where Norris pointed and saw a big, florid-faced man come stalking along the platform, followed by three baggage-laden porters. As the traveler drew abreast of us, he paused to look at one of the prettiest girls I've ever seen. She was small, blonde, dynamic, and at the moment talking to a sallow, bespectacled young man.
6: All aboard!
4: The florid man and his retinue of porters got on the train. At the same moment, a blonde girl flung her arms about a companion in a touching farewell. Norris beamed.
5: I love to see people happy, riding on a fine train like...
7: Browning, did you see that?
4: I saw it all right. As the blonde girl kissed a companion on the cheek, the man slipped a revolver into her handbag. Then the girl broke away and entered the car, the same car the florid-faced man had gone into. Norris grabbed my arm.
5: Browning, I won't stand for anything like that on my train. Come on, we are getting on board.
4: When Wilbur Norris, vice president of the Great Valley Railroad, saw a young woman passenger get a revolver just before she got aboard his pet train, he decided we were also going on the train. But, Mr. Norris, we haven't any clothes with us. No space to sleep in. Anyway, you can't go up to strange young women and ask them why they're carrying revolvers. Norris turned a frosty glare on me.
5: Don't bother me with trifles, Browning. Your job is to get that gun.
4: Yes, sir. Norris wheeled as the train and Pullman conductors came up to us.
5: I'm Wilbur Norris. This is Mr. Browning, our special investigator. Cooperate with him.
4: Norris turned and marched off in the direction of the club car. I was on my own. I decided it was time for some explanations. Look, conductor, there's a girl in this car up to some funny business. When you get to her space, make a change with somebody else, anybody, just so I get a chance at a quick frisk of a handbag. I'll say this much for the conductor, nothing fazed him. At the girl's room...
8: Conductor, miss... An error's been made. You'll have to change space. My assistant will transfer your luggage.
4: She made no trouble about it. When the conductor went into his routine at the next bedroom...
8: You can't make me change. I'll take it up with the president of the line.
4: Yeah? It was a florid-faced man, and his tirade halted abruptly when he saw the girl.
8: Why, for this sweet little lady, I'd be happy to change. Permit me, miss. Let me help you with your baggage.
4: As I stepped forward, I got the red-faced man's shoulder hard against my chest.
8: Step aside, boy. I'm helping this little lady.
4: The two conductors and I stood by helplessly as the big man introduced himself to the girl. Forrest Dendridge inquired and learned her name, Nanette Westcott. She gave him about 20,000 volts from big, grateful eyes, and from that moment on, he was a gone goose. In the club car, I sat drinking ginger ale while Wilbur Norris concentrated on glaring across the aisle at Dentridge and his newfound girlfriend. They were drinking highballs, seemed delighted with each other's company.
6: Yes, ma'am. Made $300,000 on that little deal. Inside stock info.
4: The girl smiled up at him. Norris moved his lips in soundless rage. I mumbled, "Take it easy, Mr. Norris. This is no spot to start anything." The spot came about 20 minutes later when Dendridge needed cigarettes, walked back toward the bar. I got up, strode across the aisle. "Listen, miss, I know you're carrying a gun in your bag. If you start anything on this train, I..." She slapped me. Just like that, a hard, stinging blow. A moment later, I felt a hand grab my shoulder, spin me around, and...
6: "I'm sorry, Nanette. They let anybody ride trains these days. Shall we go have dinner?"
4: I picked myself up off the floor. Norris gave me a long, hard, cold stare.
6: "Browning, I am not pleased with you."
4: Norris went into dinner about 7 o'clock. I just sat in the club car and brooded. At that moment, I didn't care whether I never got another Great Valley case or whether blonde menaces plucked whole trainloads of rich, loud-mouthed braggarts. As for the gun in her bag... The cool way she slapped me down. Of course. I grinned, relaxed, and lit a cigarette. I had a late dinner, then hung around the corridor of the car where both Dendridge and Nanette had their rooms. They were in the club car. But about 10:30... It was the girl, Nanette, alone. She went directly to the room Dendridge had been assigned, opened the door, went inside. A few moments later, Dendridge came staggering along, opened the door to his room, and let out a bellow of rage. That's when I went into action. I found what I expected, Dendridge's briefcase open and papers strewn about the room, and Dendridge struggling with a girl who was trying to get the revolver out of a bag. This time, I yanked Dendridge around and... I turned to the girl. "Grab the stuff you need and get out of here quick. I've already told the conductor to let you off in an emergency. Stop. You can take care of yourself from there on." The girl gave me an appraising look, nodded, then swiftly made a selection of the papers and slipped out into the corridor. A couple of minutes later... That was almost all. I left Dendridge's room, found Norris, and hustled him into one of the baggage cars, and we stayed there until the train made its first regular stop. And when he protested, "Mr. Norris, have you heard about guys who made a lot of money during the war and never bothered to declare their incomes? The tax department likes to collect from people like that when it can get evidence. And there's nothing like a pretty girl agent against guys like Dendridge, if you understand what I mean." Norris understood all right. About a week later, there was a small paragraph in the papers about a Mr. Forrest Dendridge who had voluntarily declared an additional $900,000 in income, piously paid his tax, and a walloping big fine as well. That was all. But a week after that, I got a letter appointing me a special investigator for the Great Valley Railroad on an annual retainer basis. Like I said, you can catch more flies with honey than with vinegar. And when a honey like Nanette packs a gun, you can be pretty sure she's after bigger game than flies. Listen next time to Calling All Detectives, Mystery Drama, Mystery Quiz, and a chance for you to match wits with yours truly, Jerry Browning, Private Detective.
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16: You're a careless, Bud Dean. You can't be careless. Not in this business. What do you mean, careless? The judge had a ton of wreck and cast iron hung on him. How could it come up?
17: I don't know, except the paper says something about gases in the body making the skiff float, rocks or no rocks.
16: Sure, it's physics and chemistry, that's what.
17: So now we got to go to college and study physics. There's no finish to this.
16: What about careless finish? Can you make that scientific?
17: Yeah, I'll make it scientific. I'll fix him good with an ice pick.
18: In the interest of good citizenship and law enforcement, we present Crime Does Not Pay, based on the famous Metro-Goldwyn-Mayer series of short subjects. In just a moment, you'll hear Summertime Case, starring Charles Corbin.

0: Summertime is a good time for most people. Their vacations and all that goes with them. The resorts, the fun, the games, the freely spent money that has been saved for just this purpose during the other 11 months of the year. And where there is freely spent money, you'll find those who dip their fingers in it for their own purposes. Ozzie White dipped his fingers into that money and came up with double handfuls. Ozzie controlled the slot machine, the one-armed bandit, which stood invitingly in every bar, every casino in the resort area where Ozzie operated. Year in and year out, the nickels, dimes, and quarters flowed through the machine into Ozzie's pocket. And Ozzie had an organization. There was Specs, his accountant, for one. Ozzie trusted Specs and listened when he had something to say.
1: I don't like it, Fox. It don't look good to me.
2: Oh, what's wrong?
1: Last year, the machines at Swan Lake gave us twice the take we're getting this year.
2: That's all?
1: Same thing at White Lake.
2: How'd you run across this?
1: I was just playing around. The figures looked off this summer. At the hotel, they're as packed with suckers as last year. So I ran a check. Here's the figure. Three bars, 1947, 48, and 1949.
2: Mm-hmm. I see. How do you figure it?
1: Me, I just play with the numbers, boss.
2: And somebody else is playing with the tape.
1: Well, I wouldn't be hasty, boss.
2: Why not? You're sure of your figures, aren't you?
1: I ain't no CPA, but I can add and subtract.
2: Looks like somebody's been subtracting before we ever see the dough.
3: Bubsy, come on in here. You want me, Ozzie?
2: I called you, didn't I? Who's the collector in the Swan Lake district, Bubsy?
3: Wallace Page. You know that.
2: You been around lately?
3: Yesterday.
2: You notice anything different about him?
3: Well, he's got some new shirts. Still.
2: Anything else?
3: Nothing special. If there was, I'd notice it.
2: Yeah, I guess you would. How about Carol at Carter?
3: Nothing much. Why?
2: Any new shirts?
3: No, nothing.
2: Mm-hmm. Carol is collecting for us at White Lake. The take's awful low this year at White and Swan both.
3: I get it. Somebody needs a lesson, eh?
2: Yeah. And you're the best teacher I know, Bugsy. So take care of it for me, will you?

0: Nothing like the country this summer, I always say.
1: Nice of you guys to go out of your way to take me up to the lake.
2: Think nothing of it, Wally. Think nothing of it.
0: Keep your eyes on the road, Smithy.
1: Don't worry about him, Bugsy. Smithy's the best driver I know. I like to sit next to him just to watch him work. Bugsy likes the back seat. That's where he works.
0: That's the lake up ahead, Smithy?
1: Yeah. Pretty in the moonlight, ain't it?
0: Nice view.
1: There's a better one up ahead.
0: I like this one. Park for a minute, Smithy. Let's enjoy the moonlight.
1: Sure, sure. Never thought you were romantic, Bugsy.
0: Oh, I got my moment.
1: Yeah, you certainly have, Bugsy. Boy, quiet out here. Nearest place is the inn, 5 miles up the road.
0: That's so. Hear what he said, Smithy?
1: Yeah, I heard.
0: Get the end of the rope, Smithy. Oh, Smithy.
3: Oh! No. I got it, Bugsy. Now hold it.
0: Okay, sure, Wally. When you collect for us, you collect honest and turn in every nickel.
3: Every nickel.
1: Keep down, Bugsy.
0: Nothing like it, Smithy. Piece of rope over the head from the back seat, crossed ends. You pull on one, I pull the other. The guy just can't make any noise. First pull breaks his windpipe.
1: Yeah. Smooth. Smooth.
0: Let's get rid of him.
1: Right. You got enough line to tie him with?
0: No line. Picture wire. Rope will rot in the water. We'll get the stuff out of the trunk.
1: Okay, sure.
0: I always figure this is simpler and faster than a cement jacket. Twice around the ankles, and the arms just behind. Very neat.
1: Here's the slot machine, mate. Plenty heavy.
0: Now, there's a terrific idea if I say so myself. The jerk dips into the tape, so we hang a base around his neck. That'll teach him. Twist that wire tight, Smithy.
1: Yeah, I got it. It'll teach him, all right. But we'll keep him down.
0: Plenty of rocks. That's why I picked this spot. Here. I'll hitch this one to his feet. You got the clippers?
1: Yeah, my back pocket. Here.
0: Good. I'll hold it. Come on, take his head, Smithy.
1: Hey, can't we drag him? He's awful heavy.
0: And leave the marks on the ground? Ozzy wouldn't like that. Ready?
1: Lift. Never thought of that. Hey, is it part of the point?
0: Just a step or two. Water's plenty deep off the point.
1: Oh, what a night for a swim. Look at the moon and the water.
0: Yeah, Wally likes the country.
1: Hey, next time, let's take the body to the edge first and try to wait on there.
0: You got something there, Smitty. Ready?
1: Yep.
0: Okay. We'll swing him. Toss him out as far as you can. When I say three, let him go.
1: Right with you.
0: One. Two.
1: All right.
0: That does it. He'll never come up. Let's go.
1: Boy, that'll teach him a lesson.

0: Jimmy, isn't it heavenly up here?
1: You ever been to Torn Lake before?
0: No. Have you?
1: My second summer. What do you like about it?
0: Oh, everything. Mountains, the sky, and the lake. It's never cold, this lake. Not like some up, isn't it?
1: That's because it's artificial. Fed by small springs from the mountains that were dammed up years ago.
0: What are you, a walking encyclopedia?
1: No, a rowing encyclopedia. Oh, sometimes I wish the summer could go on forever. Betty?
0: Yes, sir?
1: Betty, I...
0: Jim, are the large fish in this lake?
1: Well, they stock it with fish from time to time. Trout, mostly. They don't grow very long.
0: I see.
1: Why?
0: I saw fish. It was sort of white and large. Seemed to be floating.
1: Well, fish don't float unless they're dead. Where is it?
0: Over there.
1: Hmm?
0: Now, turn around to the right.
1: Looks more like a white glove to me.
0: Maybe it is. Funny, glove floating out here.
1: Let's get it, hmm? Am I headed for it?
0: The left door. That's it.
1: Yeah.
0: Not both. Good. Hold your course, sailor.
1: Aye, aye, ma'am.
0: Hold it. You'll pass the thing, whatever it is. Yes. Jimmy.
1: What is it?
0: It's attached to something.
1: Let me see. Betty, don't look. For heaven's sake, don't look.
0: What?
1: What is it? It's no glove. It's a human hand tied to another.
0: Oh.
1: The body's floating just below the surface of the water.
2: Hey, boss.
3: Boss.
2: Mm.
3: That looks like Bugsy Slippin here in the paper. Body found in Swan Lake, tentatively identified as that of Wally Sage, small-time mobster.
2: Give me that. From the condition of the body, which was in a remarkable state of preservation, it was judged that the gangster had been dead about a week. Identification was made from the face.
4: Bugsy, come on in here.
2: What's wrong, Ozzy?
4: Wrong. Here, read it.
2: Oh, it came up after.
4: What's the matter? You slipping?
2: I don't see how. Meeting me, we barely lugged him with a slot machine base tied to his chest and a rock on his feet.
4: Read the end of the story.
2: The body might have remained at the bottom of Swan Lake indefinitely had not the warm waters of the lake accelerated the accumulation of gases within it. Police authorities pointed out that gases retained within the body brought about the buoyancy sufficient to overcome the weight left to the body.
4: Oh, all the rotten luck.
3: Looks like Wally had stomach trouble. Gas.
4: 1 week. One stupid week and they find him.
2: Oh, what, boss? They can't pin it on us.
4: You're careless, Bugsy. You can't be careless. Not in this business.
2: What do you mean, careless? The jerk had a ton of rock and cast iron hung on him. How could he come up?
4: I don't know. Except what I read in the papers, but the stiff floated, rocks or no rocks.
3: Sure, it's chemistry and physics, that's what.
2: So now we've got to go to college and study physics. There's no finish to this.
4: What about Carolus' finish? Can you make that scientific?
2: Yeah. I'll make it scientific. I'll fix him good. With a nice pick. When Smith and I get through with him, he'll stay down forever.
5: In just a moment, Crime Does Not Pay will continue with Summertime Take.

0: summer moved along. The collection from the slot machines went on, and Specs checked his figures on receipts against the preceding years. Again, there was a mysterious discrepancy which was traced to the collections in the White Lake District. Apparently, the lesson taught Wally Sage had failed to have its proper effect on Carolyn Carter. And so it happened that once again, a car sped along a highway with Smitty in the driver's seat, Bugsy in his usual place in the rear, and Carolyn Carter in front, next to the driver, next to death.
1: Like the country, Cantaloupe?
2: I can take it or leave it alone.
1: This is your district here, isn't it?
2: Sure. Sure, this is White Lake right here.
1: Any points of interest around here, huh?
2: What do you mean, points of interest? Like views or something? I wouldn't know. I tend to business strictly.
1: Oh, that's so.
2: Well, well, well.
1: Ever been in swimming?
2: Too cold for me.
1: So I heard. Springford Lake, ain't it?
2: I suppose. I leave that to the same jerks who play our machines. Suckers.
1: Does anybody ever win?
2: Once in a while. Gotta have a come on. So we let a couple of them hit the jackpot. But mostly they get three lemons. Hey, where are you slowing down for? We'll never make the hotel before midnight at this rate.
3: We got plenty of time. I just want to look at the view.
2: Since when are you interested in the beauties of nature, Smitty?
3: Just a few weeks now. Especially in lakes with cold water, a nice deep spot.
1: Yeah. Especially in lakes with cold water.
2: What's your guys?
1: You are, Carolus.
3: Yeah, but not for long.
1: Time's up, Carolus. You've got to learn the same lesson I taught you. Don't ever try to put on one over on Ozzy. Oh, Smitty.
3: I'm bullet. You're gonna tell the throat. Here's the ice. Where'd I give it to him?
1: In the belly.
3: Something gas on get out, right?
1: Come on, Smitty.
3: Give it to him. Fix him up like a soup cleaner. The more holes, the merrier.
1: That does it. Move in.
3: You bet. Where's the boat?
1: Hit it in that clump of bushes yesterday. The rocks and slot machine base are in it. This one ain't never gonna come up after we're dumping him.
4: Bugsy, meet Bullets Morgan.
1: How are you?
5: Glad to know you. Ozzy tells me you know your business.
1: Thanks.
4: Bullets is the new collector up White Lake way.
5: Yeah. Ozzy told me how you took care of my predecessor for him.
1: Nothing to it. 2 months now and he's still feeding the fish.
4: Yeah?
6: Thanks, Ozzy. You got your radio on?
4: No, why?
6: There's a news broadcast in a minute. You better catch it.
4: Why?
6: It's all over town. They found Carolot.
4: What?
6: That's all I know. The newsboy sent it out. You can get it on the radio. See you later.
4: Bugsy, turn on the radio, will you?
1: Nothing on now but news.
4: I know. Turn it on.
1: Sure. I never knew you were interested in their national situation, Ozzy.
4: I'm not.
5: Business is too good around here.
4: Shut up now and listen.
7: And so much for the news picture overseas. Here at home, a sensational development is the discovery of the body of Carolyn Carter.
1: You're kidding.
7: Found floating in White Lake upstate. Carter, a mobster thought to have been connected with a gambling racket, was strangled and stabbed at least 15 times, probably with an ice pick. Wired to his body with several weights, and it is apparent that he had...
1: He couldn't come up. He just couldn't.
4: But he did.
1: I don't see how. He was so full of holes and gas, just couldn't stay in.
4: But it did.
5: When did you use the pick on him, Bugsy?
1: How do you mean?
5: Before or after you killed him?
1: During.
5: Oh, you gotta do it after.
1: Why?
5: We had a job like this back in Detroit. When you stick them before, the blood runs to the holes and stops them up, see?
1: Oh, I get it. I never thought of that.
4: It looks like you never thought of a lot of things, Bugsy.
1: But 2 months, Ozzy. 2 months.
4: It's a cold lake. It's like an icebox.
1: What do you want me to do about it?
4: There's nothing you can do about it. We just got to ride along and watch our step for a while, that's all. They can't tie it to us.
5: Well, next time you'll know.
1: Yeah, sure.
4: Well, that's that. When are you going to show bullets his territory, Bugsy?
1: Anytime he's ready.
5: No time like the present, I always say.
1: Why not? Spit has got a car. We can drive up now.
5: Suits me. Okay with you, Ozzy?
4: Sure. The quicker the better. Go on, beat it, both of you. Have a good time. But don't play the machines. That's a sucker's operation.

0: This is nice country, Pugsy.
1: Yeah, if you like country.
2: Hey, remember how Wally liked the moon on the lake and then over comes the rope?
0: You two really have that operation down to a science.
2: And how? Bugsy sits back where you are, see? The victim sits where Bugsy is right now, next to me. We stop the car. Bugsy throws the rope over his head. We each take an end. Blah, blah, boom. That's all.
0: Neat. Quick. Quiet.
2: Who said it?
3: Neat. Quick. Quiet. The victim sits where Bugsy is. Where I am right now.
0: How's Ozzy to work for, Smitty?
2: Okay, swell. But he don't like two things. Guys would steal from him, and guys would make the same mistake twice.
0: You can't say I blame him.
3: The same mistake twice. Ozzy doesn't like that. And I'm sitting where the victim sits. Who is this Bullet Morgan anyway? Why didn't Ozzy give the collecting job to Smith? He was in line for it, or to me.
0: What's the matter, Bugsy? He ain't said nothing for 5 minutes.
1: Nothing to say, just... watching the scenery.
0: Sure is deserted around here.
2: Yeah, that's why we do most of our jobs in this neighborhood.
3: This is the neighborhood. Why did Smith make this story? Does he bring this Bullet in to do a special job? That's right. And me. That's why we're out here. Me, I'm next. Next on the hit parade.
2: What's the matter, Bugsy? You sick? You're shaking like a leaf.
1: No, nothing.
0: What's the matter, guy? You seen a ghost?
2: Hey, when Bugsy gets to say ghost, brother, it'll be more than one.
3: They're kidding. Like I did with the others. They're trying to keep me from seeing where we're heading.
2: Hey, Bugsy, you want I should stop for a minute?
1: No, don't stop.
0: Hey, what's with you?
1: You don't get me. Not like with Wally and Carolus. I know the trick. You don't get me.
2: He's gone nuts.
0: Bugsy, cut it out.
1: No, I'm getting out. I want to live. You don't get me.
2: Hey, Bugsy, leave that door alone.
0: Bugsy, you're nuts.
1: No, I'm getting out. I'm getting away now before you tie a rock to my feet.
0: Come on, Smitty. We got to find him. Brother, he'll have our next.
2: Yeah, find him in these woods at night? Where? Which way did he go?
0: Back this way. Into the trees.
2: No. You don't get me in no woods. Not with Bugsy nuts and packing a piece. Besides which, I ain't no Indian. I hate the country.

0: Let me get it. I want to live. I've got to get the phone. Yeah, phone. Maybe a house. There's a house. Maybe a phone can't help him. Wake him up. He'll help me. Help me.
1: Wake up. Wake up. Help me. Help. I need help. Please, please. Somebody got to be inside. Help. Help me.
2: Hold your horses. I'm coming.
1: Someone's there. Someone's coming. Hurry, please, hurry. They're after me.
3: Now, what's all this about?
1: You've got to let me in. I'm in danger. Two men, they'll kill me.
3: Around here, nobody in this neighborhood but us.
4: Joe, let the young man in. You can't keep him on the porch all night.
3: Oh, yes, White. Well, come in, come in.
1: Oh, thank you. Thank you a million times.
4: Joe, look at the young man.
3: I'm looking. City fella.
4: But his clothes, they're all torn. His face is cracked.
1: I jumped from a car. They were going to kill me.
3: Who was going to kill you?
1: Smithy and Bullet. You've got to hide me. They'll be after me. Abby won't let me get away.
4: Young man, I think you've been drinking.
1: No, it's the truth. You've got to save me.
4: Joe, where are you going?
3: The telephone. Sounds like business for the sheriff to me.
1: Yes. The sheriff. I'll talk. If I talk, they'll protect me. They'll let me leave. How do they do that?
3: Here's just the phone. Oh. Hello, Sadie. I want the sheriff. Quick.
1: You saved me. I don't know how I'll ever repay you.
4: Now, don't you worry about that. Living way out here, we don't get much chance to help folks when we can.
5: Sheriff Winter.
3: Hello, Sheriff. This is Joe Karofsky.
5: Hi, Joe. You got trouble out your way?
3: Maybe. Hold on. We've got a visitor. I'll let him talk to you. Here, young man. Take the phone.
1: Yes. Thank you. This is the sheriff?
5: Yep. Who are you?
1: This is Bugsy Portnoy. You know the name.
5: Never heard of you.
1: You heard I lost my wife?
5: Yes. So what?
1: I worked for him. He sent me out to get it like Wally Payton Kettle's car gun. Tonight, I know how they got it. And I was going to get it too, only I jumped before...
5: How do you know how they got it?
1: I did it both times, but I want to live. I got to live. You can save me, but you got to help me. I tell you everything. Please, please, come for me. They're looking for me now. Hurry, hurry. I live in jail. I'll find I'm dead. I'm dead. Come for me. I don't want the rope and the water and the gas inside. I'm afraid. Afraid.

0: does not pay.
1: Charles Corbin, who was starred as Bugsy Portnoy in Crime Does Not Pay, will be back with you in just a moment.

0: Now, here in person is Charles Corbin.
1: Believe me, Bugsy Portnoy was an interesting character to portray because his swaggering, his viciousness, and his eventual and inevitable breakdown are typical of the small-time gangster with his usual delusions of grandeur. However, it is just as interesting to notice the contempt in which the other characters held the plain people, whose coins in the slot machines made up the summertime take. These are people like you and me. People will lend their support to criminals because we don't stop to think about what we are doing. Because we are misled so many times by the simple words, innocent amusement. You see, in the end, it is up to us to stop this kind of criminal activity by the simple act of refusing to lend it our support under any and all circumstances. Yes, in the end, it is the plain people, the good citizens, who can prove that crime does not pay.
0: Thank you, Charles Corbin. Crime Does Not Pay is written by Ira Marion and directed by Mark D. Lowe, with music composed and conducted by John Dart. Technical advisor is Burton B. Curtis. The events, characters, and names used in the story you've just heard are fictitious. Any similarity is purely coincidental.

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2: What has a hazelnut in every bite?
3: Sorry!
2: And thick milk chocolate for your delight?
3: Sorry!
2: Nougat and caramel golden light?
3: Sorry!
2: And don't forget the hazelnut in every bite! And again! What has a hazelnut in every bite?
3: Sorry!
2: Thick milk chocolate for your delight?
3: Sorry!
2: Nougat and caramel golden light? And don't forget the hazelnut in every bite!
3: Sorry!
2: A hazelnut in every bite!
4: Once upon a time there was an engineer.
5: Choo-choo Charlie was his name, we hear.
4: He had an engine and he sure had fun. He used good and plenty candy to make his train run.
6: Charlie says, love my good and plenty. Charlie says, really rings the bell. Charlie says, love my good and plenty. Don't know any other candy that I love so well.
7: I hope you're not hungry, dear Henry, I've just burnt the roast and I've ruined the spuds.
8: Well, that's a nice thing, isn't it? After I've been working
7: Henry,
8: all day...
7: Henry, I've got me secret supply.
8: You don't mean...
7: Polo mints.
8: Yum, yum.

0: it's for you. It's your dinner. It's called Cupboard Love. Cupboard Love's different. Comes in a packet, not a tin. See this foil pouch? Keeps it moist and squeezy. That's right. It's a new kind of cat food. Moist. It's good for you. Like it?
1: New Cupboard Love. What the well-cared-for cat has for dinner.
2: I hope you're not hungry, dear Henry, dear Henry. I've just burnt the roast and I've ruined the spuds.
3: Well, that's a nice thing, isn't it? After I've been working...
2: Henry, I've got me secret supply.
3: You don't mean...
2: Polo mints.
3: Yum, yum.
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5: If you like high adventure, come with me. If you like the stealth of intrigue, come with me. If you like blood and thunder, come with me.
4: Two American girls and five American men, hemmed in on all sides by the great Indochina jungles, their fates in the hands of two young Khmer priests, each of whom is known to have killed. Taquan, one of the priests, is ever present to administer to the Americans. Fen Lo, the other, is an elusive shadow, never quite seen, but his presence always felt. And the end of the journey is a stupendous pile of temple ruins, untold centuries old. Earlier this evening, Captain Friday and Skip Turner held a private conversation on the stone balcony, 1,000 feet in the air, where the mountain monastery looked down over the vast wilderness of Cambodia.
6: You know, Captain, we're in a sweet mess if Taquan turns against Dr. Carter.
7: Dr. Carter still swears by him.
6: Even since he admitted killing that priest last night?
7: Yes. Doctor says he did it in defense of Patricia and Celium.
6: Well, of course, that lines up with the girl's story. You think this is the end of our journey?
7: Well, looks like it.
6: You mean you think this is a hideout of those Khmer priests who are trying to stir up a revolt in Indochina with their emerald cobra?
7: This is the place. Also, this is where we're going to find Fen Lo, if we ever find him.
6: It looks like the French government give us a tough job, all right, if we got to comb Fen Lo out of this rat's nest and then get him back through the jungles to civilization.
7: He was our prisoner once. We don't go back without him. Mm.
6: Well, I hope Dr. Carter's getting all the scientific stuff he come here for. Funny what scientists will go through to find out about the stuff they're interested in.
7: He and Perry and Celia have been taking notes and making drawings and copying inscriptions from the walls all day.
6: Yeah. Well, night's closing down. Shall we go back inside?
7: There's Dr. Carter's dinner gong. Come along.
4: With the passing of the daylight, interest in the temple gave way to uneasiness. And, as night settled, to a nameless fear. And now that the evening meal is over, the party is grouped before the great fire in the chamber whose floors are covered with beautiful fur rugs, upon which the members are lounging.
8: Oh, you folks don't want to hear any more of this gruesome business. You won't be able to sleep tonight.
9: Oh, go on, Perry. I won't be able to sleep anyway.
10: Sure, don't go starting something you can't finish.
8: Well, as a matter of fact, I hadn't intended getting in so deep.
11: Oh, don't be so tantalizing, Perry. Let's hear about this loup garou, or whatever you call them.
8: What do you think, Professor LeBrun?
12: I think we were very unwise to bring the subject up at all.
9: Well, he's got me scared stiff already with his talk about werewolves, witch doctors, cannibalism, and that sort of thing. He might as well finish.

0: Doesn't make a very pleasant bedtime story, Celia.
1: I think it's all a lot of cockeyed banana oil myself. There ain't no such thing as a werewolf.
0: Quite true, Skip. The werewolf, as far as the civilized world is concerned, is extinct.
1: Oh, there never was such an animal.
0: My word, such finality.
1: Well, it ain't reasonable.
0: When a man takes that attitude, Skip, I always get the impression he's trying to reassure himself.
2: You mean to say that Skip Turner's afraid?
0: Oh, look here, Patricia. That's rubbing it in a bit.
1: Well, are you going to tell us some more about the brutes, or ain't you, Perry?
3: Oh, sure, if you want it. I'll tell you. Hey, look at Dr. Carter and Captain Friday, stretched out on their rugs in front of the fire. I wonder what they're talking about.
4: You still feel certain that Daquan is to be trusted, Dr. Carter?
5: Do you think, Captain Friday, that I'd place 7 precious lives in the hands of a man I didn't trust implicitly?
4: Maybe not intentionally, Doctor. But you could misplace your trust.
5: You haven't any reason to distrust Daquan?
4: No. Something warns me that we're in a pretty tight spot.
5: I can vouch for that myself, Captain. We are in a ticklish position. But that isn't the fault of either Fenlow or Daquan. What you vaguely feel is the force loose in the jungle over which they have no control.
4: Well, maybe.
5: It's true. Evil forces. You know, Captain Friday, I doubt if Daquan would have led this party into the jungle if he'd known at the start what he's since discovered.
4: Meaning what?
5: Fenlow and Daquan were small boys when they left this part of the world and went to Saigon for education. Then, without returning here, they were sent to the United States. They left the jungle before they knew all that the jungle held. Now that they've come back with their eyes open, they're as astonished and horrified as you and I at some of the practices.
4: Can't they put an end to them? You've said over and over that these 2 Cambodians are returning as prophets of the Khmer religion.
5: And so they are, but unfortunately, 2 prophets are not as strong as age-old practice. They'd have to kill every Khmer priest in the region to wipe out the evil that creeps through this jungle at night.
4: You're keeping something back, Dr. Carter. What is it? What is this evil that creeps through the jungle at night?
5: Captain Friday, did you ever hear of the Steppenwolf of Russia, the witch wolf of the American Indians, the werewolf of Germany, also the loup garou of the Central European countries of the 18th century?
2: Oh, for heaven's sakes, Perry, is there no end to the grisly details?
3: Well, you would have them. They demanded them, didn't they, Professor Lebrun?
0: Perry, you are wrong in one detail. The werewolf does not always leave behind the track of a wolf. That is the popular conception, but according to both German and Russian scientists, as often as not, the entire body is not transformed.
2: You mean that sometimes they have the body of a man and the face of a wolf?
0: Or perhaps only the brain is twisted, so that you would not know that the person was of that nature, except for certain physical characteristics. Oh, except, of course, when he was in one of his maniacal tempers.
2: Then the thing that attacked Celia and me last night might have been one of those things?
0: Except that I never before heard of the creatures inhabiting French Indochina.
2: Professor, what are the physical characteristics? Well, how can you tell a werewolf?
0: Eyebrows meeting across the nose.
2: Oh, honestly, I've known a number of men whose...
0: Oh, but that characteristic alone doesn't indicate anything, Patricia.
2: Oh, what else?
0: Long, slender, pointed fingers.
2: Like mine?
0: Even more exaggerated than yours, Celia.
2: Oh.
0: Sharp, pointed, elongated front teeth.
3: Yeah, wolf's teeth, huh?
0: Usually a mop of black curly hair.
3: Indicative of a wolf's pelt.
0: Tendency towards an airy body.
2: Oh, feel my hands, Patricia. They're as cold as ice. Oh, it's silly to go on talking like this. None of us will be able to sleep tonight.
6: Well, you couldn't hire me to go into that room where we were last night. But, Professor Lebrun.
0: My dear child, haven't you had enough?
6: No, I want to know all about it. What happens when they change from a man into a wolf?
3: You know, Celia, they go in packs like wolves.
6: They do?
3: Sure, the pack has a leader. He's usually more possessed than the others. The changing of the moon affects him.
2: You mean the moon changes him into a werewolf?
3: Well, according to one theory.
1: Yeah, sounds to me like it was just plain crazy.
0: There's a very close connection, Skip.
2: But what happens?
3: Go ahead, Professor. You tell them. I'll put another log in the fire.
0: Oh, Sierra.
6: Oh, please, please. I'd much rather know the truth than just think and think about it, imagining all sorts of awful things.
0: Queer. It must be in the air. I haven't spoken on this subject for years. I haven't even wanted to. The last time I took part in an open forum concerning werewolves was the night I left the university in Budapest, just before the war. It was winter time. An unrecognized son of Emperor Franz Joseph, a classmate, he took half a dozen of us to his winter place back in the forest for the holidays. Our host's name was Joseph, he was a peculiar chap. The same atmosphere that prevails tonight took hold of us. We sat about till midnight or so, eating cheese and a tough kind of rye bread and sloshing it down with mugs of stinging beer. Couldn't talk of anything but these human beasts. Someone would try playing the piano. Joseph led us in body songs. No, it didn't work. The conversation always turned back to the same thing. How the leader of the werewolves races through the village streets calling to its pack, races into the night with swift black shadows at his heels.
2: Go on, Professor.
0: Can't you picture it? Dignified, scholarly man, seated poring over his books. Beautiful home, warmth, comfort. And then suddenly, the savage howl of a wolf. The call of the pack. The man leaps to his feet. Blood rushes to his cheeks. The scholar stands trembling. And the howl comes again. He struggles with his collar as though strangling. He rips his clothes to shreds with his pointed nails. Then, suddenly from his own throat, comes a terrible, blood-curdling howl. The nauseating odor of the wolf permeates the room as he leaps through the window and is off into the night, the heels of the leader. Or perhaps it is a young husband, the distant howl. In terror lest he cannot get out of the house before his madness grasps him, he leaps from the bed beside his horrified wife and plunges headfirst from the window into the deep snow to howl and froth away into the night. And his poor wife lies shivering, wondering if her poor husband has not been torn to pieces by the wolves. You see, she is not aware that her husband is one of the mad pack.
2: Oh, no.
0: That was the manner in which we passed the hours until one by one we fell into a sort of stupor. Joseph slept right where he sat, and the rest of us did the same. I was awakened by the chilled air. It was morning. The fires were dead. The room was wretched. It still was littered with last night's repast and smelling foully of tobacco smoke and stale beer. I got up so stiff I could hardly move, and I shook the others awake. And then I noticed that one of the window panes was broken. Still stupid with sleep, I stumbled to it and I looked out. I took just one terrible look. I don't remember whether I cried out. I just fell to my knees and I gave myself up to the worst case of nausea I've ever known. For an hour and a half, I was torn and racked with this terrible sickness. My stomach was in open revolt. The other five guests were no better off. Well, we were put to bed, but the moment we were able to travel, we packed our bags and returned to Budapest. And 2 months later, I came to the United States.
1: Well, what'd you see?
0: The body of Joseph.
1: Yeah? Murdered?
0: Torn and ripped almost beyond recognition by fangs. Signs of wolf tracks in the snow all about.
2: Professor Lebrun, is this a true story?
0: I was never more truthful in my life, Patricia.
2: And it all happened just like things are happening tonight?
0: As I said before, Celia, I never heard of that type of demon worship in this part of the world.
2: But we smell the animal smell.
7: And the thing we saw was most certainly mad, viciously mad.
2: And it whimpered just like an animal.
0: Listen.
1: Oh, I didn't hear nothing.
0: Be still. Dr. Carter, did you and Captain Friday hear anything?
8: What is it, Professor?
0: Just listen.
3: There it is. Wolf howl.
2: Oh, Perry, not really.
0: What do you think, Doctor?
8: Professor Lebrun, exactly the same thing you do. I know what that signifies. So do you.
0: I'm afraid so.
3: You mean the thing you were telling me about, Dr. Carter, is about to take place?
8: Exactly, Captain Friday.
3: The thing for us to do is to barricade ourselves in this room. It can be done. Perry, the big entrance door bars from the inside. Skip, see what you can do with that smaller door, will
1: you? Hey, now, this is something like it. Come on, Perry, let's get a little action into this. I've had the jittering juju sitting around holding my hands.
3: What about it, Dr. Carter?
8: Captain Friday's in command now, Perry. Do what he tells you.
3: Come along, Dr. Carter. Out on the balcony.
2: Oh, there it is again. It's coming nearer. But
6: What is it that's happening?
7: I don't know. Maybe that's the leader of the pack.
6: Coming here?
0: Oh, you two girls remain right here by the fire. You'll be safe enough.
6: But what are my father and Captain Friday doing out on the balcony?
0: A matter that does not concern you in the least. No, stay here.
7: You're not telling me what to do, Professor LeBrun.
0: I warn you, Patricia, if you step out on that balcony tonight, you'll regret it the remainder of your life.
7: You mean...
0: Oh, we'll not go into that. Oh, good. Here comes Captain Friday now.
9: I'll never be able to reach the balcony. It's a good 30 feet from the ground. We'll be safe in watching what happens from there.
5: We must post men inside. I don't think there's a secret entrance to the room, but we mustn't take a chance.
1: Well, they'll never get in through that small door, Captain.
9: Now, listen.
3: Did you hear that? That came from inside the temple. Somebody's responding to the call.
6: I hope nobody in this room's a werewolf.
3: Oh, my dear Siri.
7: Look. Look at Professor LeBrun. He ran out on the balcony.
6: Did you see the look on his face? Did you see his face?
10: The Carter party is barricaded in the great chamber of the Temple of Priests. Outside, the ravaging howls of the wolfmen. Khmer priests answering the call of the leader of the pack. With the first of the cries, Professor LeBrun's face became intent, and then he rushed from the room to the balcony, looking down on the savage moonlit scene outside.
6: Did you see the look on his face? Did you see his face?
9: You don't suppose he's... Skip, follow me.
11: You bet you.
7: Oh, boss, come back here.
5: Patricia, stay where you are.
7: Dr. Carter.
5: Harry, stay here with the girls. I'm going out in the balcony and see what this is all about.
3: Sure, go ahead, Doctor. Darn glad we're armed. Now, there, Patricia.
7: Harry, what is...
3: There goes another one out of the temple. This place must be full of them. Come on, you two, crowd up here to the fireplace with me.
5: Here, what's going on out here in the balcony? Are you all right, LeBrun?
0: Don't be ridiculous, Doctor.
9: What made you run out here like you did? You frightened the girls.
0: I wanted to catch a glimpse of the person leaving the temple to join the pack, if I could.
9: Well, did you?
12: Yes, look. Look quick. There goes another one now. See? Just a shadow.
13: Yeah, I've seen him. Yeah, but it was on his feet.
12: Of course.
5: The breeze that's bringing us the leader's call should bring something else. Any of you smell anything?
0: I got it when I first came out. It's in the air, all right.
13: You mean that funny smell?
5: Odor of predatory animals. That's it.
0: I've seen enough. Come on, Skip. Come on. We go inside and watch with Perry.
13: Sure, suits me.
1: The least sign of danger, call us in.
14: Okay, Chief.
1: Hey, Perry, how you get that way?
14: Look here, Professor. An arm around each girl.
6: Professor LeBrun.
0: Something wrong?
6: Are you all right?
0: I never felt better in my life.
6: Then you're not.
0: No, I'm not a werewolf.
6: But you look so strange when you ran out on the balcony.
0: Oh, an overworked imagination.
6: Oh, I'm glad. I'm sorry. I thought you were... Oh, that's terrible.
3: Celia, stop trembling like that.
6: I can't help it.
0: What do you think of that? There must have been a dozen of them racing down the hall and out to join the pack. I'll recheck the doors off the wall.
13: Hey, suppose they try to gang up on us. That many of them could...
3: One of them's at the door now.
11: Hey, Dr. Carter! Captain Friday! Come here, quick!
13: What's the matter? What is it, Perry?
11: One of them's trying to break in.
5: What's this?
13: The door. One of them's at the door.
5: Who is it? Who's out there?
13: Don't open that door, Doctor.
5: Answer out there. Who is it?
15: I beg you, Dr. Carter.
5: It's Takwan.
15: Open up to me. It is Takwan. Open to me.
13: Look out. Maybe a ruse to get the door open.
5: He sounds in terrible pain. Takwan! Are you alone?
15: I am alone. Be quick before they come for me.
5: I'm going to open the door.
13: Wait a minute. Skip, keep your gun handy.
14: I got it, Chief.
13: Stand to the right of the door. Perry, take your gun and stand to the left of the door. Professor, you and I will stand directly in front. Dr. Carter, swing the door open and drop behind it so you'll be out of the line of gunfire.
5: Well, hurry. I can hear the poor fellow panting and groaning.
13: Are you ready?
14: Let her rip, Chief.
13: Then open the door.
5: Yes? Yes, he's alone, Captain.
13: All right. Drag him in, Skip.
14: Yeah.
5: Here they come.
13: Close the door and bar it. Good. Not any too soon.
6: Oh, look at his face.
13: Everyone stand back, please. Here, Takwan, lie down in this robe. Perry, go to the fountain on the balcony. Bring me some water, will you?
14: Look at him. All ripped up with claws.
13: Might be serious. Get LeBrun, Skip. This boy needs a professional. We'll have you fixed up in a minute.
9: I need some bandages. Something clean.
2: Well, I just got out a fresh underskirt, boss. Would that do?
9: Yeah, take it off. Tear it up into strips about 2 inches wide, will you?
2: All right.
9: Go over behind that screen. Hurry.
2: All right. Come with me, Celia.
6: Yes, but I'm shaking so.
2: It'll only be a minute. Yes, Celia. Undo me in the back. I'll have to take my dress off.
6: Oh, I can hardly make my fingers work. There.
2: All right. Now the underskirt.
6: Oh, the straps are pinned to the...
2: Oh, never mind. Break them. Yank them loose. Here. Like this.
6: Oh, I'm jelly inside. I'm not brave at all.
2: Well, I'm not brave either, but this is an emergency. Now, help me get back into my dress. No, the other way. Oh, let it alone. I can do it better myself. Here, take the skirt and start ripping it up.
6: Oh, I don't know what I'm doing. You want me to fasten you up again?
2: No, never mind that now. Come on out in the light so we can see what we're doing. Here, give me the skirt.
3: Here's your pan of water, Captain.
9: All right, Skip. Hold the pan. I want Perry to help me bathe these scratches. What's keeping the broom?
1: He's checking the hall doors, Chief. Said he'd be right back.
9: Dr. Carter, start cutting away his clothes wherever you see a claw mark, will you?
5: My poor friend.
9: How are those bandages coming along?
2: Does it make any difference how long they are?
9: Longer the better, that's all.
2: Okay.
5: Those doors are secure. Well, what's the trouble here?
9: It's the Quan. Hey, you'd better take over, Professor.
5: Yes, these wounds should be washed. We need warm water.
1: Hey, Professor, there's another one of them pots out on the balcony. What about filling it up and setting it on the fire?
5: Go ahead, Skip.
3: He hasn't said a word. Is he conscious?
15: Do not fear for me. It is not I for whom my heart weeps.
9: Out of his head.
5: Find any marks in his body?
8: Number of deep gashes on his left side. Look. Look here. Something's bitten into the flesh here.
5: Here, let me see. That needs immediate attention. Perry, you go on washing the face. Here, Captain, roll him toward you just a bit. There. That's better.
1: Yes, the humding of a fire. You'll have hot water in no time.
5: Oh, wring out your handkerchief and hand it to me, Perry. Thanks. Captain Friday, take the longest blade of your knife and bury it in the coals for 2 minutes and then bring it to me.
1: Hey, Professor, what's that for?
5: Just stand back out of the light, will you, Skip? All my emergency equipment would be where I can't lay hands on it now that I need it.
2: One skirt takes an awful lot of bandages.
5: Well, we'll need them. Get a couple of the longest ones handy. Roll them up. Don't handle them any more than you can help. There now. Wash the blood out of that handkerchief and give it back to me, Perry.
8: Here comes Captain Friday with a knife.
5: All right. Never mind the rag, Perry. Give it to me quick, Captain. Hang on tight, Taquan. I'm going to burn out this wound.
6: Oh, no. Oh, no.
5: Don't let the girls watch. Sit on his legs, Doctor. Captain, will you and Perry hold his arms down? Ready?
9: All over.
2: Get hold of yourself, Celia.
5: Now those bandages, Captain Friday.
9: Here you are.
5: Thank you, Captain.
1: Water's hot now, Professor.
5: Good. Skip, reach in my left upper pocket. Unbutton the flap and get that vial. Mm-hmm. Got it?
1: Okay, teacher.
5: Drop 8 or 10 drops in the water. Perry, take a clean piece of cloth and rewash the wounds on his face while I finish bandaging this.
3: Yes, sir. You'll never see a fellow with more nerve. Not a peep out of him after that one yell.
5: Fainted, that's why. Won't try to bring him to, you know, until we've finished. His heart's all right.
8: Not much we can do, Captain. The professor seems to have things pretty well in hand.
9: Yes, we've got his clothes cut away from all the slashes and cuts on his legs.
8: Celia seems to be in a bad way. I'll see what I can do for her.
9: Pretty rough experience. How are you, Patricia?
2: All right, boss. That smell of burned flesh kind of got me for a minute.
9: Well, you're taking it fine. Hang on.
2: Thanks. Gee... Did you ever see anyone so marvelous with his hands as Professor LeBrun?
9: Yes. He's more than a college professor. He's one of the finest surgeons in the West.
5: There. Now we'll sway his whole face in claws dipped in this medicated water. It's the best we can do for him now.
9: What do you make of these scratches, Professor?
5: They're made by human nails. And they were human teeth that bit him.
1: Hey, you don't mean they're cannibals?
5: Hardly. Cannibalism consists of more than tearing human flesh with nails and teeth. Not cannibals. Just plain demented fiends.
3: In other words, werewolves.
5: After a fashion, yes. Another strip of bandage, Patricia.
2: Here, Professor.
5: Good girl. Skip, put more water on the fire. Captain Friday, will you put your thumb on this bandage? Handicapped without adhesive tape.
1: Hey, look, teacher. I ain't heard any sounds outside for quite a bit now. Maybe I could sneak out where your medical stuff is and bring it in.
9: You'll do nothing of the kind, Skip. Those doors stay shut and barred.
5: I agree. There, Perry.
0: That will take care of his head and the worst of the body scratches.
3: He looks more like a mummy than a living person.
0: We've left openings for his mouth and eyes.
14: Hey, look at that, Professor. He's moving.
0: Coming around. That's good.
2: He'd be in much pain.
0: Oh, the worst is over. I've got to clean up a little myself now.
9: Dr. Carter, what do you suppose Takwan meant when he said that it wasn't himself that his heart wept for? The queer sort of thing.
8: I don't know exactly, Captain. I have a vague sort of idea, but I think we'll have to look to Takwan himself for the true explanation.
9: How's Celia?
8: Not so good. I made her lie down on a rug in front of the fire.
9: Uh-oh. He's opening his eyes. Feel pretty sick, Takwan?
15: Where is my friend, Professor Le Bon?
9: He'll be right back. Are you in pain, Takwan?
15: No, not pain in my body. The bleeding is in my heart.
9: Well, take it easy now. You're going to be all right.
15: I am not badly hurt, then?
9: Nothing that won't be all right in a few days.
15: Dr. Carter, come close. I want to tell you, you have no friends here among my people but myself.
8: What's that, Takwan? What about Fenlo? You promised us the protection of Fenlo.
9: What's happened, Takwan?
15: Captain Friday, you need not worry longer about my brother priest, Fenlo.
9: What's that supposed to mean?
8: Can you tell us, Takwan?
15: Fenlo is no more. I have killed Fenlo, my brother priest, with my own hands.
8: What, Takwan? You've committed another murder?
15: I have killed Fenlo, and there are none but enemies against us in all the jungles of Cambodia.

0: The ancient Khmer priests are out of hand. They have turned against their natural leader, Taquan. He can no longer promise the Carter Party protection. His own life is at stake. 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
1: 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Investigate the nude body of a man found in Latigo Canyon. No clues as to identity except one red necktie found on his neck. 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

0: 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Calling All Cars is not merely a play. It is a segment of life. It gives you a vivid picture of what is done in this modern world to make your daily goings and comings safe, to guard what you own and protect what you cherish. In these brilliant achievements, Rio Grande is happy to be playing a small but vital part. Rio Grande cracked gasoline is used in more police cars, fire engines, ambulances, and other emergency equipment wherever it is sold than any other brand. Los Angeles, Oakland, Berkeley, Fresno, Santa Barbara, San Diego, Maricopa, the largest county in Arizona, and many, many other cities and counties have specified Rio Grande cracked gasoline month after month. You can buy from your independent Rio Grande dealer exactly the same gasoline that these police cars use. If it is sufficiently outstanding to be chosen time after time for police cars, it should be the gasoline for you. And now, once again, we present Chief James E. Davis of the Los Angeles Police Department. Chief Davis.
1: Good evening, friends. Tonight, another milestone rolls by as Calling All Cars enters its third year of broadcasting. 156 weeks have gone by since the initial broadcast. 156 cases have been dramatized for the vast listening audience. Tonight, I should like to express my appreciation to you, as the audience, for having made Calling All Cars possible, and to my brother law enforcement agencies for their willing cooperation at all times. And now, I take pleasure in presenting Captain A.C. Jewell, Undersheriff of Los Angeles County. Captain Jewell.
2: Thank you, Chief Davis. Good evening, friends. There's an old saying, give a man enough rope and he'll hang himself. That is a theory that we of the Los Angeles Sheriff's Office works on. A man is innocent of a crime he has been accused of and is telling the truth when questioned. He should have no difficulty in giving the same answers every time. But a man is lying. He has to remember every tiny thing he has said, which usually proves to be too great a task for his mind. So, we give a man enough rope, or, in other words, get him to talk while we are making shorthand notes of his conversation. Then, we begin all over again, ask the same questions in a little different order, and check the original answers against the new one. And invariably, after repeating this process a few times, the truth is certain to come out. This is one of the many reasons why, once we get a guilty person and have a little chance to use this effective method of questioning on them, there's little chance of their ending up anywhere but where they belong, in the penitentiary.
0: December 28, 1931. Over the Santa Monica Mountains, huge purple rain clouds move in from the ocean. Thunder mutters sullenly. Forked lightning stabs from the heavens intermittently, lighting the tangled brush-filled ravine that is Latigo Canyon. Then rain. Heavy, blinding rain that sends a great torrent of water roaring through the mountains to sweep trees, brush, massive boulders before it into the sea. On a small road leading out of Latigo Canyon, a Model T Ford sedan crawls to a shuddering halt. Two men climb out, sink up to their knees in the soft mud.
3: We gotta hurry. The storm's getting worse.
4: Yeah, come on. Give me a hand with him.
3: Okay. I'll take his leg.
4: Hey, you gonna leave the tie on him?
3: Yeah, sure. Can't waste any time. Come on. All right. We'll carry him over here by the cliff. Come on. Hurry. Okay. Hey, this is all right. Now, over the edge!
4: Shall I throw his clothes over, too?
3: No. We'll get rid of him later, somewhere up the road.
4: Now, let's get out of here.
3: We gotta hurry or we'll get caught here by the rain.

0: For 2 days, the rain continues. For 2 days, the Santa Monica Mountains remain shrouded in a blanket of ominous black clouds. Then, as dawn breaks on the third day, the storm moves back to sea, leaving a stillness broken only by the monotonous dripping of water, the occasional scream of a gull wheeling high overhead. In the little sheriff substation of Malibu Canyon, deputies Chapman and Nestor are preparing to drive into Santa Monica Station when a car slides to a skidding stop in front. A man climbs out, hurries to the door.
1: Looks like we got visitors, Ed.
2: Yeah, in a hurry, too.
3: Are you the sheriff?
2: Well, not exactly the whole sheriff, but I'm in charge here.
3: Well, you'll do. There's a body up the road. A dead body.
2: What?
3: Yeah. And it hasn't any clothes on it.
2: Hey, wait a minute, mister. Take it easy.
3: Well, I'm so doggone out of breath that I can't talk very well.
2: You say there's a body in the road?
3: Yeah.
2: Where?
3: Up in Latigo Canyon. It hasn't any clothes on it.
1: So you said.
3: Oh, I didn't find it. Brown did. One of the boys working on the road with me. But he said he didn't have any clothes.
2: I think we better go out there and take a look, Joe.
3: I can take you back to the camp in my car if you want to. The fellow that found it's waiting up there.
2: No, we'll follow you in our car. Save you the trip back.
3: Brown says it looks like murder.
1: What made him say that?
3: Because the body didn't have any clothes except a necktie around his neck.
1: All right, you go ahead and we'll follow. And don't try to break any speed records on these roads. It's too slippery.
3: No, sir, I won't. You just follow me.
0: So, with deputies Nestor and Chapman following in their car, the breathless road foreman drives to the camp. There they pick up Brown, the man who found the body, and drive on up the little road into Latigo Canyon.
4: It's just up the road a ways, around that bend.
2: Sure we can get all the way in the car?
4: Yeah, the road's all right. You can make it.
1: How'd you happen to find the body, Brown?
4: Well, I was walking along, inspecting the roadbed to see what damage the rain had done. All of a sudden, I saw a silver pencil lying right in front of me. I picked it up and it seemed kind of queer that a pencil should be there, so I started looking around.
2: Got the pencil with you?
4: Yes, sir. Right here.
2: Good. Might be some use as identification.
4: So anyway, when I was looking around, I noticed something white down on the side of the ravine and... Hey, wait a minute. Here's the place right here. The body's down that little hill there. I'll show you. Right over here.
2: Nice cheerful spot, isn't it?
1: Yeah.
4: There, see? You can see his legs sticking out of that crack there.
2: It's a body, all right. Come on. Let's go down.
4: Yeah.
2: Take it easy there. Watch out for that brush there.
4: Yeah.
2: Look out. There.
1: Naked as the day he was born.
2: Yeah, except for one thing. That red tie around his neck.
4: You're going to try to move him?
2: No, I think we better leave him right where he is for the time being. The way that tie is pulled tight leads me to believe that maybe Mr. Brown's not so wrong about his murder idea. Well, we'd better go back and report this to the sheriff's office, Joe. Captain Bright will want to see it before it's moved. Come on.
0: Notified by phone of the gruesome discovery, Captain Bright, in charge of the homicide detail, proceeds directly to the scene, examines the body.
5: Nothing's been touched since he was found?
1: No, sir.
5: All right, boys, set up your camera and shoot this from all angles.
6: Yes, sir. Come on, Al, give me a hand here.
5: Any signs of identification on him?
2: We didn't look for any, Captain. Thought you'd want to do that.
5: Good. Well, let's see. We got to figure a way of getting him out of here.
1: That's going to be a job, sir. Probably have to use ropes.
5: Yeah, looks like it. You got those shots yet, boys?
6: All set, Captain.
5: Good enough. Rush him into town. Get some prints made as soon as possible. Tell the boys in the office I'll be in as soon as I can.
6: Yes, sir. Come on, Al. Let's go.
5: Now, all we have to do is figure out how to get a block and tackle rigged up here, and we can get started trying to identify the body. Both of which are liable to prove tough jobs.
0: And a tough job it proves to be. But at last the corpse is raised to the road above and placed in an ambulance. Then in a three-car procession headed by Captain Bright, the cavalcade drives to Los Angeles. After leaving the body, still clothed in the red necktie at the county morgue, Captain Bright begins the tedious task of identifying it. In his possession are one silver pencil, one belt buckle bearing the initial E, and the red necktie, the only clues found at the scene. For 2 days, people file through the morgue, look at the dead man. But at the end of that time, there still is no lead as to who he was. And then, 3 days after the discovery of the body, another road worker, William Brandenberger, reports a bundle of clothes found 2 miles up Latigo Canyon. Acting upon this report, Deputy Sheriff Barner rushes to the spot, makes a quick examination.
7: Trousers, coat, vest, shoes, underwear, and hat. Complete wardrobe. Yeah, and here's something else I picked up while I was waiting for you. Looks like a spark plug wrench.
8: Let me see. Yeah, that's what it is, all right. But from the looks of it, it wasn't used to remove a spark plug the last time.
7: What do you mean?
8: Look at the end of it here. You see these dark brown stains?
7: Yeah.
8: And notice how it's broken here. You know, unless I miss my guess, those stains were made by blood, human blood.
7: You think someone was hit with it?
8: That's right. And what's more, I think I have a pretty good idea who that someone was. You'd better come back to town with me if you can spare the time. I've got an idea. We can find the person. These clothes fit.
0: And Deputy Sheriff Barner proves to be right when the clothes are found to fit the mysterious corpse in the county morgue. A laundry mark found in the socks gives the officers their first real lead to work on, and losing no time, they set out on a tour of all the laundries in town, hoping to find the one that will have a mark coinciding with theirs. But after 2 days' intensive canvassing, no such place is found. Then, acting on a sudden hunch, Captain H.C. Brewster of the Santa Monica Sheriff's Office, with Deputies F.P. Dickerson and O.H. Cloud, turn from the laundries to local pickup stations. And the very first place they go in Sawtell, their luck changes.
9: Why, sure. Sure, I know them clothes. They're little Jack Irwin's. I'd know them any time.
10: You know where this Irwin lives?
9: Sure, over the soldier's home. He's a veteran. Anybody over there know them clothes, too. Everybody knows little Jack.
10: Thanks a lot. Well, I may want to ask you a few questions a little later. You here all the time?
9: Sure thing. Anytime you want me, I'm right here.
10: That's fine. Come on, boys. Let's take a ride over to the soldier's home.
11: Yes. Those are Irwin's clothes, all right. What's the trouble? Jack in some kind of difficulties?
10: I'm afraid so, Captain Close. In fact, he's dead. Murdered.
11: What? Little Jack Irwin murdered? Why, that seems impossible. He was liked by everybody.
10: Nevertheless, Captain, his body was found out in Latigo Canyon 3 days ago. Clothed in no more than a necktie. We found these clothes up the roadways.
11: Well, who did it?
10: That's one of the things we'd like to know. You couldn't make any suggestions, could you?
11: No, I can't think of anyone who'd do it.
12: Any particular spot where he might have spent a lot of time? You know, pool halls, spots like that.
11: Yeah, there's Jack's shower store down the road a ways. That's where some of the men spend a good deal of time.
12: You know any of his particular pals here at the home?
11: No, I don't think I do. You see, I don't get a chance to see much of them, my duties and all that sort of thing.
10: Of course, Captain. Well, boys, we might as well look this Jack Shower's place over. There's a chance we might get a lead. Goodbye, Captain, and thanks.
11: Well, let me know if you find anything out, will you? I'd certainly like to get my hands on whoever did this.
10: Don't you worry. If we find the person, we'll take care of him, all right. Very good care. Come on, boys, let's go.
13: By golly, that's too bad. Dirty shame, that's what it is. Why, that poor old devil wouldn't have a chance in a fight of any sort. He was weak.
10: Well, tell me, Mr. Showers, when was the last time you saw Irwin?
13: Last time? Well, let me see. It was sometime around noon on the 28th, I think. Yeah, 28th. I remember because it was just a couple of days after Christmas.
12: Was he with anyone at that time?
13: Oh, sure. He always had a couple of people with him. Friendly sort of cuss, you know. Matter of fact, he went away with two young fellas last time I saw him.
12: Did he have any money with him?
13: Yes. I remember changing a couple of tenners for him. He seemed to always have a lot of money on him. Had a great big diamond stick pin and a diamond ring, too.
10: Now, tell me, Charles, was little Jack a drinker? I mean, a heavy one?
13: Well, he wasn't no teetotaler. That day, I remember he was pretty woozy. I had to ask the fellas with him to take him out before he got into trouble.
10: You know who those fellows were?
13: No, one of them. Named Hendricks. John Hendricks, I think it is.
10: Good, we'll run that down right away. Know where he lives?
13: Well, I heard him say something about a street in Pasadena. Big street, something like that. That's about all.
10: And that's plenty. A Cloud.
14: Yes, sir?
10: You better get on that right away. Go to Pasadena and find a John Hendricks on Lake Street. If you find him, bring him in with you.
14: Okay.
10: I'm going to stay around here and question a few more people. See you back in town.
14: Right. So long.
0: Thus, the first real progress on the bewildering enigma of Latigo Canyon. While Deputy Cloud speeds to Pasadena in search of the suspected John Hendricks, Brewster and Dickerson ask innumerable questions of inmates of the home. And as a result, they learn that a man named Hugh Thomas owned an old Cadillac car, the same kind and year as the one the spark plug wrench found in the canyon is from. With this information in hand, they lose no time in picking Thomas up and bringing him to Captain Bright's office for questioning.
1: Sit down, Mr. Thomas.
15: Thank you.
1: Now, what's your full name?
15: Hugh Samuel Thomas.
1: What do you do for a living?
15: Well, I'm an automobile mechanic by trade. I draw compensation from the soldier's home, though. That's what I live on.
1: Have you ever been in jail, Thomas?
15: Yes, sir. Once on a check charge here in L.A. I'm on probation right now.
1: Any other times?
15: A few times for vagrancy.
1: At all?
15: Yes, sir.
5: Do you own a car?
15: Yes.
5: An old Cadillac?
15: That's right.
5: Mr. Thomas, have you ever seen this spark plug wrench before?
15: Let me look.
5: It's from the same make as your car.
15: Yeah, I know that.
5: Is that your wrench?
15: Well, as a matter of fact, it is. I can tell from this little broken piece here. Where'd you get it?
5: Don't you know?
15: No, sir. That's why I'm asking.
5: It was picked up off the road about 2 miles from when we found the body of little Jack Irwin.
15: Jack Irwin?
5: Yeah. You know him?
15: Sure. I knew him out at the home.
5: Know anything about his death?
15: No, sir. I didn't even know he was dead.
5: He was murdered, Thomas. And we have a pretty good idea that it was this wrench that did the job. How do you figure that?
15: You mean my wrench?
5: That's right.
15: Well, I don't know anything about it. Good gosh, you don't think I had something to do with it, do you?
5: Well, it doesn't look any too good for you, does it?
15: But I didn't have anything to do with it, honest.
5: You're going to stick to that?
15: Of course, it's true.
5: I'm afraid we'll have to hold you on suspicion of murder until we make a little more investigation, Thomas.
15: But I didn't even know he was dead. This is the first time I've heard of it.
5: I'm sorry, Thomas. You may be the most innocent man in the world. For the time being, if we explain this wrench, I'll have to hold you in custody.
15: Oh.
5: That's all.
0: Hugh Thomas is placed in jail, still denying any knowledge of the crime. And Captain Bright, Brewster, Deputies Cloud, and Dickerson renew their investigation. Then, in Pasadena, Cloud locates a man who admits his name is Hendricks, but denies any knowledge of the crime. In Captain Bright's office, the men question him.
10: Your name is John Hendricks?
14: That's right.
10: I understand you're quite a friend of little Jack Irwin out at the soldier's home.
14: You must have the wrong guy, then. I don't know any little Jack anybody.
10: You don't know that little cripple fellow out there?
14: There's a lot of cripples out there.
10: That doesn't answer my question. I asked if you knew little Jack Irwin.
14: And I told you no. Isn't that enough?
10: No, not by a long ways. How about Jack Shower? You know him, don't you?
14: Sure.
10: Hang around there much?
14: Part of the time, yes.
10: Were you in there the 28th of last month?
14: Well, how should I know? I can't remember dates.
10: You'd be a lot better off if you made an effort to remember that one.
14: Well, let me see. The 28th? Yeah, I think I was.
10: That's better. Anyone else with you?
14: Sam, that's all.
10: Sam who?
14: Sam Schwartz, a guy I know.
10: Was little Jack with you?
14: I told you about a dozen times I don't know any little Jack.
10: You're getting pretty hot under the collar for no reason.
14: Well, I don't like to be pinned down with a lot of questions.
10: Why? Too hard to think of answers to them?
14: No, it's just annoying, that's all.
10: Was this Sam Schwartz drinking with anyone besides you?
14: Well, I guess he was. I don't remember.
10: Did you see an old man with him? A fellow with one leg shorter than the other?
14: I don't know.
10: Did you know little Jack had been killed?
14: I read about some guy being killed last week. Is that the guy you mean?
10: Yeah. Little Jack Irwin.
14: Well, all I know was what I read in the papers.
10: How'd the papers say he was killed?
14: Something about his being strangled with his tie.
10: That's all you know about little Jack?
14: Yes.
10: Where can I find this Schwartz man to talk to?
14: I don't know.
10: Sure?
14: You heard me? I said I don't know.
10: All right, Hendricks. I'm not going to waste any more time with you. When you decide to remember a few things, send word to me. Until then, I've reserved a nice cell for you upstairs. Take him away.
0: So the second suspect is lodged in jail, and the investigation resumed. But an hour after Hendricks has been locked in his cell, a report comes in from Samuel Schwartz stating that John Hendricks had stolen his car. Faced with this new development, Schwartz is brought in for questioning.
5: Well, that was very convenient of you, Mr. Schwartz. Calling in at that moment, I mean.
16: What do you mean, convenient?
5: Well, we were just going out to look for you. We didn't know quite where to begin. And then, suddenly, there you are.
16: What's the idea of looking for me?
5: Your friend Hendricks mentioned you a few times when we were questioning him. Thought you might be able to clear up a few things.
16: Hendricks ain't my friend any longer. He stole my car.
5: He used to be your friend. Is that right?
16: Yeah, I guess so.
5: Schwartz, I want to know where you were about noon on December the 28th.
16: Well, I was a lot of places.
5: Where, for instance?
16: Oh, we drove around town, stopped over at Hendrick's sister's house for a while, and...
5: What time did you go to Jack Shower's place?
16: Did Hendrick say we were in Shower's place?
5: It doesn't matter what Hendrick said. What do you say?
16: Well, I don't know what time it was. We were there for a while.
5: Were you with little Jack Irwin?
16: No, I was with Hendrick's.
5: But you bought little Jack a couple of drinks, didn't you?
16: No, sir. I don't remember that.
5: Where does Hendrick's sister live, Schwartz?
16: I don't see why I should tell you that. What's she got to do with all this?
5: I don't know yet. I want to know where she lives.
16: Well, she's got a little place over at 115 Bovo.
5: 115 Bovo, huh? All right, Schwartz. I'm going to have to keep you here for a while till I talk to her. Maybe she can straighten things out for us.
16: I don't see how she...
10: That all you want to say?
16: Yeah.
10: All right, Brewster. Look, this man has suspicion of murder.
16: Suspicion of murder? What are you trying to pull here?
10: Nothing, Mr. Schwartz. Nothing at all. You just go along with Brewster here. I'll tell you all about it later.
0: So Sam Schwartz is put away in the county jail as number 3 suspect. And Deputy Dickerson is sent to the Beauville Street address where he interviews first the landlady, then Hendrick's sister.
11: Now, Mrs. Clifton, I've just been talking to your landlady, Mrs. Doyle. She tells me that you've got something on your mind that you ought to tell me.
17: Well, I don't know what to do. I feel that I should tell you, and yet it's an awful thing to have on my mind if I do.
11: If you're hiding evidence of a crime, Mrs. Clifton, it will weigh a lot heavier on your mind if you don't have it.
17: What can I do, Mrs. Doyle? What's the right thing to do?
18: Sure, and you know how I feel about it, Nellie. You've got to get it over with.
17: All right. I guess it's best.
11: Hey, take this down, Lynch. Right.
17: My brother, John, came into my room the other night and woke me up. He was terribly excited and scared, and he sat on my bed and told me...
11: Go on, Mrs. Clifton. He told you what?
17: Well, it's so hard to do this to my own brother.
11: Well, of course it is, but it's the right thing to do.
17: All right. He told me that he was afraid, and he asked me if I'd read about the murder of the old man in the papers.
11: Yes?
17: I told him I had, and then I looked at his eyes, and I knew what he was afraid of. I knew right then. And I asked him if he'd done it, and he said, yes, he and Sam.
11: Meaning Sam Schwartz?
17: Yes. And I asked him why he'd done it, and he said that he and Sam had been over at some place drinking with this man, and that the man got drunk, and the proprietor asked him to take him out, and they did, out in their car, and they started riding around to sober him up. Then he got abusive and started trying to steer the car off the road and a lot of things. And John picked up a wrench from the floor and hit him. Not hard, but just to quiet him.
11: What happened then?
17: Well, John said that they drove around some more, and then this man started getting mean again. So they stopped the car and they started to get out. There was a struggle or something, and John hit him again. Then this Sam grabbed his tie, and he pulled it tight until the man stopped moving.
11: Sam did that part of it?
17: Well, that's what John told me. Then he said they took his clothes off and drove down to some canyon and threw him out of the car. And later they threw the clothes out.
11: Well, now, Mrs. Clifton, will you be willing to sign a statement of what you just told me?
17: Oh, yes. Yes, I will.
11: Thank you. And if you'll witness it, Mrs. Doyle, I won't bother you anymore. This is all we need to complete our case.
17: Well, what'll they do to John?
11: Well, I can't say, ma'am. That'll be entirely up to the judge and the jury. I might hazard a guess, but it wouldn't mean anything, so I won't try. Well, goodbye. Thanks.
0: Armed with a full confession from Hendrick's sister, the first suspect, Hugh Thomas, is released, and Captain Bright feels the evidence strong enough to bring the men to trial. Then, suddenly, in the midst of it, a sudden new development throws the courtroom into confusion. George Morgan, a prisoner in the county jail on charges of murder, calls Attorney Cooper and Deputy Sheriff Brewster to his cell and makes a startling statement.
1: You guys are trying to hang the wrong guy for that Irwin job.
19: What do you mean by that, Morgan?
1: Just what I said. Those fellas didn't do it. I did.
19: You did?
1: Sure, me and a friend was driving a car, and we ran over him. We were scared to report it, so we drove him out to a place and threw him out.
19: You and who else?
1: A guy I know.
19: What's his name?
1: His name? I don't remember. Oh, yeah, Keller, that's it.
19: Who was driving the car?
1: He was, Keller. He didn't see the guy until we hit him.
19: Where were you when you hit him, Morgan?
1: Out by the old soldier's home on the road there.
19: And where was the place you threw the body?
1: I don't know exactly. It was a typical mountain road down by the beach.
19: You're in the same tank with John Hendricks, aren't you?
1: Yeah. What's that got to do with it?
19: How much did he pay you for this?
1: Say, what are you talking about? I'm making a confession to save some innocent guys from hanging, that's all.
19: You're pretty certain to go up on the murder charge you're in for now, aren't you, Morgan?
1: Yeah, I guess so.
19: So one more murder wouldn't make much difference to you.
1: I don't get it.
19: All right, I'll put it in plainer words. You and Hendricks have been together in the same tank. Somewhere or other, Hendricks has talked you into taking the rap for him. Isn't that right?
1: No, that's not right. It seems to me this is a pretty funny place when a guy can't even confess to a killing without being handed the third degree.
0: But But when Confessor Morgan is questioned closely as to the details of the crime, he becomes so confused that it is obvious he is lying. So Hendricks and Schwartz are tried in Judge Fletcher Boren's court on charges of murder and robbery. And at 11:30 on the morning of March 19th, 3 months after the brutal slaying in Latigo Canyon, the jury files in, hands a verdict to the court clerk.
20: Will the clerk read the verdict, please?
21: We, the jury, find the defendants guilty of murder in the first degree and recommend life imprisonment.

Sam Schwartz and John Hendricks were sentenced to San Quentin for life, with an added clause stating that no parole should be given. So, through the work of Captain Bright, Deputies Brewster, Dickerson, and Cloud, the brutal slaying of little Jack Irwin was solved, and the perpetrators placed in the penitentiary for as long as they shall live. In our 3 years' association with law enforcement agencies, we have developed profound respect for the efficiency of the men on the firing line who guard your life and property against fire, accident, and crime. They take no chances of failure in the trust the public imposes. Every man must be alert and ready for action. Every car roadworthy and ready to go. We feel it is no ordinary testimonial when these masters of efficiency themselves show their respect for our products by using Rio Grande cracked gasoline in more police cars, fire engines, ambulances, and other emergency equipment wherever it is sold than any other brand. You will find Rio Grande cracked gasoline just as capable of police car performance in your car. And Sinclair Motor Oil is just as dependable. Sinclair Pennsylvania and Sinclair Opaline are both thoroughly de-waxed, de-jellied motor oils in refinery-sealed, tamper-proof cans. 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
2: Broadway. It's a tinseled wilderness of steel and of stone, and the foliage of darkness is thick and unyielding. You make circles and pretend you're not lost. You make circles and walk and try to break through. Then you get the message. It can't be done. Because it's a cage, a big cage. The animal cries you heard were your own. It's Broadway, my beat. At 10 o'clock of a bright December morning, Broadway's music shops open their loudspeakers. And Broadway wears a scrubbed face, a new haircut, and a flashy smile arranged to look appealing and innocent. Because Broadway is on its way to con Santa Claus. Then you get a look at yourself in a mirror decked with holly. And you know you're doing the same thing. So you drop a coin in the pot.
4: Thank you, Danny.
2: It feels good inside. And then at 46th Street, you see Patrolman Meshikoff ad-libbing his way through a crowd. But he's got a tight hand on a little guy with gentle and tired blue eyes.
5: People, all right, the party's over. So make way for me and Santa Claus, huh, townspeople?
2: Me too, Patrolman Meshikoff.
5: Oh, Danny, I didn't notice you in the round of my appointed duties.
2: And your duties?
5: This little guy here, you see him?
2: I see him. Hello.
6: Hello.
5: This little guy, he's crazy, Danny. Lost his marbles, like Meshuggah. You know what I mean?
6: I'm not crazy. I'm only doing what I have to do.
5: You have to do this? You have to give away $10 bills in the middle of Broadway? This is not only a hindrance to the flow of traffic, it smacks also of holes in the head.
2: You tell me about it, mister.
5: I'll tell you, Danny, even if it breaks my heart. This sweet little character is a potential client for Bellevue. He tells me he's got 50 grand to give away.
2: Let him tell me, huh, Meshikoff? Would you like a hot cup of coffee, mister? It's pretty cold out here.
6: I'd like it, thank you.
2: How about the automat, okay?
6: Oh, very nice.
2: Let's go.
6: He's a very nice man, that Patrolman Meshikoff. He has a kind heart. I tried to give him $10, but he wouldn't take it. Will you take it for him?
2: All right. We'll put it in the policeman's fund. After you, mister.
6: Thank you.
2: Here, I got a couple of nickels. You want coffee or chocolate?
6: Chocolate would be nice. You think I'm crazy, too?
2: You look like a man who worked hard for all that money. Why are you giving it away? Here's your chocolate.
6: Oh, thank you. I give it away because it's my duty to share it with those who need it.
2: Those people in the street, maybe they're just greedy. Oh, here's a place. We can stand at this counter. Sugar?
6: Thank you. Some people buy yachts with money. I buy little boats in people's hearts. Maybe they'll still be sailing when I'm no longer here to wave them on their way.
2: You'll be here a long time, Mr.
6: Henry Baker. No, I won't be here for long because I'm going to be murdered.
2: What?
6: My brother George. He'll murder me because he wants my $50,000. And I want to give it away before he kills me. What's your name?
2: Well, Danny Clover. Look, I don't quite...
6: You're a policeman, aren't you?
2: Yes.
6: Then you'll protect me until I give all that money away. You'll do that, won't you, Mr. Clover?
2: Yeah. Yeah, I'll do that.
6: Oh, you're very kind. Kindness is in your face, Mr. Clover.
2: Look, Mr. Baker, you've done enough for today. Why don't you go home and rest? If there's any trouble, call me right away. Just give your name and they'll put you through to me.
6: I may call you at any time?
2: Any time.
6: All right. Now I'll go home. Thank you for the chocolate, Mr. Clover. It was very kind.

0: Mr. George Baker wants to see you.
1: Oh, well, show him in.
0: Okay, Danny. Right in here, Mr. Baker.
2: Thank you. Lieutenant Clover?
1: Yes. What can I do for you? Sit down.
2: Thank you. I just learned you had a little talk with my brother.
1: So?
2: So this. I've come to ask you not to have him put away.
1: You think he should be put away?
2: Well, he's mad. Oh, I won't quibble with you. I just know that.
1: Mr. Baker, I talked to your brother a long time. I think you can be proud of him.
2: Proud? Hardly that. Making a fortune and giving it to drifters. Well, that's his own affair, I suppose. But it's the other thing.
1: Which is?
2: His insane delusion that I want to murder him.
1: Yet you don't want him committed to an institution. Why?
2: Well, I'm sorry for him. He means no harm. I try to help him.
1: How?
2: Well, I arranged that he be taken care of by a doctor.
1: Oh, well, I'm glad you did. What doctor?
2: An expensive one, Dr. Michael Sinclair.
1: Dr. Michael Sinclair. I see. Oh, pardon me, ma'am.
2: Yeah, surely.
1: Danny Clover speaking.
3: He tried again, Danny. He tried to kill me again.
1: He did, Henry? When was this?
3: Just now. Just this instant. He shot at me, but he didn't get me.
1: I'm glad to hear it, Henry.
3: You'll have to do something, Danny. Promise me you'll do something.
1: I promise. Where are you?
3: 2150 East 20th Street.
1: I'll be right down. Your brother, Mr. Baker.
2: What did he want?
1: You'll have to excuse me. I got to get down there. He says there's been another attempt on his life.

0: A gentle knock does it, Mac.
1: Shall we try again?
0: If you've got time to play, you've got nothing important to do here. Point yourself north, kid.
1: Yeah. Now we stop rubbing noses, huh? Now we discuss our problem.
2: You think so? I say we play some more.
1: Copper.
0: Huh?
1: Blush to my shoes when I say it. I'm from the police.
0: Oh, so I can't bang on you, huh? I gotta throw my hands back against the wall and drop my jaw and say, golly. I gotta do that because you're from the police.
1: Do it. It'll make me feel important. Where are you from?
0: From here. Landlord. I had cards printed once that said Ben Croft, landlord. They got sticky on a hot day and melted, but I ain't changed. You want a crummy room?
1: I want to see Henry Baker.
0: Huh? I got a theory. You want to hear? I'll tell you. A cop puts in 8 hours a day with the city ordinances and a gun and phony muscle. That gives him 16 hours left to be a grabber. That's why you want to see Baker. Grabber. You, an off-duty cop.
1: Look, I'm working. I'm between card-punching time. So when I say a question, you say an answer. What's your interest in Henry Baker?
0: I like him. Answer.
1: Like why?
0: Because sometimes I talk to him, then I can stand to look in the mirror. Answer.
1: Try this. Why didn't you want to let me in?
0: Because people come here, try to get the little guy's dough from him. Because he's got a crazy idea someone's going to walk in and kill him. Because...
1: maybe he isn't kidding. Let's go.
0: In here.
3: He's trying to kill me.
1: Who? Who was it?
3: George, my brother. I saw him. He shot at me from the alley.
0: Uh-huh. The shot came through the window, but there's no one out here now.
3: He was waiting for me, there, outside in the alley. Then he took a shot at me.
1: I see. You're sure it was your brother?
3: I know my brother, don't I?
1: Sure you do. What's this, sticking out from under the bed?
3: You mean my suitcase?
1: No. Yeah. Yeah, your suitcase.
3: Open it, Mr. Clover.
1: Sure. Holy...
3: almost $50,000, Mr. Clover. Have a $10 bill. Go ahead. Take some. You're my friend, and I want to have some.
1: I didn't tell Henry Baker that what I'd seen sticking out from under his bed was a gun that had just been fired. I didn't tell him that the window glass had fallen into the alley outside. And I didn't tell him that all that meant he had fired the shot himself from inside his room and through the window. He didn't even know his brother couldn't possibly have been there. I couldn't let him know I saw through his child's game of attempted murder. But I could take the gun away with me, and I could call on his doctor. Because a doctor is where you go when someone important to you is sick.
4: Yes, what is it?
1: I'd like to see Dr. Sinclair. Is he in?
4: I'm Dr. Sinclair. Won't you come in?
1: Dr. Michael Sinclair was the least medical-looking girl I ever saw. She wore a dress of some metallic cloth that shimmered in the afternoon light. And in her eyes was a kind of grave, mocking smile. And her mouth... her mouth.
4: The way you look at me, I wouldn't diagnose as neurotic. Not in the least.
1: I'm sorry, it's only that...
4: That what?
1: I don't know. You're the doctor.
4: It's that I'm a woman doctor, and women doctors are rare, wasn't that it?
1: Rare? Yeah, that's it.
4: And women have the vote, and give their seats to nice old gentlemen in subways, get their PhDs in psychology at Hunter College in the Bronx. You feel better now?
1: I'm a policeman, doctor. Danny Clover. I want to talk to you about a patient of yours. Henry Baker.
4: What about him?
1: He tells me his brother is trying to kill him.
4: Yes, that's what he told me.
1: When did he first come to you?
4: About 2 weeks ago. His brother sent him to me. What's your interest in Mr. Baker? Has he committed a crime?
1: No. It's only that he's a friend. I want to help, if I can.
4: Yes, he does have a lot of money, doesn't he, Mr. Clover? And he gives it away.
1: It's good you're a woman.
4: Don't be angry. I find greed universal. I have it myself. I just diagnosed you incorrectly, that's all. Or did I?
1: You keep records of everything Baker tells you?
4: Of everything everyone tells me. I record it on tape. New world, new methods. I find it more revealing and more accurate than taking notes.
1: May I hear Baker's recording?
4: Mr. Clover, what he says to me is in the nature of a confessional. I see no need to trespass on Mr. Baker's privacy. That's a law, isn't it?
1: Is it? I'd like to hear the recording, please.
4: I guess there's no harm done. I'll get it since you're a friend. Here it is. You'll find, Mr. Clover, that Henry's case is the usual one of sibling rivalry. More intense, perhaps. More outward going. More bizarre.
1: How do you play this thing?
4: Like this.
1: Why should he keep imagining his brother's trying to kill him?
4: That's my problem, Mr. Clover, and I... Shh, that's me.
5: Everything, just as it comes to you. It began when I sold my truck farm and took all the money and savings and started to give it away. I said to him, George, why do you want to kill me? You want my money. That's why you want to kill me.
4: It's all like that, Mr. Clover. A recurring aberration.
1: You think it's only that, eh? There couldn't be any truth in it.
4: I strongly doubt it.
1: How often do you treat him?
4: Every day. As a matter of fact, he should have been here an hour ago.
1: What?
4: I called his rooming house. He wasn't there. I called his brother, not there. Do you have any idea where he might be?
1: Yeah. Yeah, Doctor, I do.
3: You go away. I gave you $10 this morning.
6: For me?
3: I remember your face. Here you are, sir. Will you help?
1: Henry. Henry, come here.
3: Oh, hello, Mr. Clover. Oh, you're angry at me for giving away money again, aren't you?
1: No, I'm not angry, Henry.
3: Shall we have another cup of chocolate? Oh, that would be nice.
1: All right, Henry.
3: Oh, but I can't. I just remembered. I have an appointment with Dr. Sinclair. Would you like to come along?
1: All right, Henry.
3: Oh, she's very pretty. Mr. Clover.
1: Huh? What's the matter?
3: Mr. Clover. Mr. Oh.
1: His body slumped to the pavement and his face stared up at me. It was a face from which everything had fled. Terror, the waiting, the protest against pain, the slender knife between his ribs, the blood that nudged from the corner of his lips. Was the shape of his dying. Suddenly the crowd was aware that death had touched him. The confusion welled out from near the dead man, eddied, then broke itself into the fragments of people shopping for a happy Christmas. And with them, inside the sudden spasms of shock and motion, and lost, was a person who had just killed a friend of mine.

0: are listening to Broadway's My Beat, starring Larry Thor as Detective Danny Clover. Did you know it was Buster Keaton playing Sing It Again's phantom voice these last few weeks? Well, now there's a new phantom riding the airwaves on Sing It Again. For identifying him tonight, some CBS listener can win $50,000 in cash prizes, radio's largest jackpot. 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
1: You've got to listen close on Broadway. That's the only way you can tell if the sudden sound you just heard was laughter or anguish. Not that it makes a lot of difference. Broadway reacts to clowns and dead men in pretty nearly the same way. And the dead man you saw lying in the blood of his death on a holiday pavement, you tell your family about. How the policeman pushed you back, but you saw anyhow. But you didn't tell how somebody came and swirled a mop over the sidewalk, because somehow you knew that was his final recognition, the requiem for a man who had just died. But I saw it. I had to stay till the end, until Henry Baker was shrouded and carried away. Until Henry Baker was made a matter of official concern. Then I left. I had to go to a place.
2: Yeah. Oh, it's you, the police fella.
1: Yeah, Croft, me.
2: Then come on in out of the snow and cold and the dismal elements. See, I'm doing the right thing by you. Stick around. I got a bowing and scraping act that'll tug your heartstring to pieces.
1: Henry Baker is dead. Did you hear what I said, Croft?
2: I heard him. Say it once more.
1: Baker, dead.
2: See, it don't pay. It don't pay at all. Good little guy with a good idea, be nice, the world couldn't stomach him.
1: Breaks you up, huh?
2: Yeah, I don't show it good, do I? Because I don't know the words how to talk about it. To a high school graduate like you, I ain't being crushed enough. How did he die?
1: The world slipped a knife in his back. A real one. I don't want to repeat myself this time, Croft.
2: Who would want to kill him?
1: I don't know you for a lifetime, Croft. So I'd say you might.
2: Yeah, you'd have to say that. That's so you can smile when you draw your pay. You're being a keen police fella.
1: Yeah, this keen. How come you got a hat and muffler on? The temperature's fine in here.
2: I've been out. Smell my breath, you'll see.
1: Around Broadway and 46?
2: Nowhere near there.
1: Stick around, Croft. I'm going down to Baker's room. A matter of $50,000 in
2: keen,
1: a suitcase.
2: Keen police fella.
1: Where's the light switch? Oh. Better. Under the bed. No suitcase. Maybe he found another hiding place. Oh, not in the closet. Maybe in the bureau. Hey, who turned out the light? Oh. Somewhere I heard it, caught hold of it, and wouldn't let it go. Christmas bells banging an offbeat rhythm to a dream I never had before. I was in the middle of a room which was in the middle of a room which was in the middle of a room, and far away, far, far away was a little man with a blood-red $10 bill tucked in his coat lapel. Then he did a clever thing. He did a backflip. When he stood up, it wasn't him at all. Her name was it didn't make any difference. She was dressed in metallic cloth, and her mouth said I'd better get up. So I did. I looked for Ben Croft, and he wasn't there. So the thing for me to do was to get back to the office. So I did.
3: There's a Dr. Michael Sinclair to see you, Danny.
1: Huh? Well, sure in, Tartaglia.
3: Okay. You can go in, miss.
4: Thank you, sir. Thank you for everything. Surprised to see me, Mr. Clover.
1: Should I be?
4: Yes. I'm a very busy doctor, and I know you're a busy, busy man, so I'll come right to the point. I want Henry Baker's money, all that was left of it.
1: Oh? You're his widow? Henry never told me. Neither did you.
4: Nothing quite so cheap as that, Mr. Clover. Henry promised me his money. Every visit to my office, he promised me. He said that when he died, he wanted me to have whatever money was left because I was good and kind and helped sick people.
1: Henry said all that on a tape recording?
4: No. No, that was our own secret. When a man says things like that to a girl doctor, Mr. Clover, she wouldn't record it as if it were a symptom of a wandering mind. Now, would she?
1: I wouldn't know. And I wouldn't want to keep you from your appointed rounds, Doctor. So many people must be crying out for you.
4: You're saying I don't get the money?
1: I'm saying we haven't got it. I'm saying a girl with a bright, shining mind like yours can make her own way in the world without robbing the dead. I'm saying...
4: Quite enough. And all of it insulting.
1: Ain't it the truth? Thank you, Doctor. Happy neurosis, Doctor. I was glad when she went. Anyhow, she ruined the decor of my office. I made a note to splatter the place with wax roses, then have her in again, which constituted the mixed-up daydream for the day. Right now, there was a man I had to see. George Baker, loving brother and sole living heir of a murdered man. I wondered how he reacted to the news. At his home, I found out.
5: I have nothing to say to you, Mr. Clover.
1: You don't understand about policemen, do you, Mr. Baker?
5: When they intrude upon grief, they're intruders.
1: I started to talk about your not understanding policemen. We got a right to make a nuisance of ourselves, Mr. Baker. The public demands it.
5: What do you want to know?
1: You thought your brother was mad, didn't you?
5: I told you that. Of course Henry was mad. He gave away money.
1: Money? What money?
5: Money that was in a suitcase under his bed.
1: Do you have the suitcase?
5: But me? You have it.
1: Uh-uh. I don't have it.
5: Then find it. It's mine. I'm his only living relative.
1: Take it easy.
5: Take what easy? I want that money. It's mine.
1: See what I mean, Mr. Baker?
5: What?
1: See what I mean? You want that money so badly, maybe you'd kill for it.
5: Get out of here!
1: You can't say that to the law without nudging me with your elbow and smiling. You know that, Mr. Baker.
5: I'll post a suitable reward. Does that interest you, Mr. Clover? A reward?
1: Wait a minute.
5: I know men like you, Mr. Clover. You're greedy. You're holding out for a price. So I'll give it to you. I'll give you 20%.
1: Baker?
5: 25%!
1: So help me, Baker. I'll...
5: No, no, no! No, don't hit me!
1: No, I wouldn't do that. I'll just throw you away.
5: Dog! Pig! Filth! Scum!

0: Danny, I'm glad you're back. Patrol and Meshikov picked up Kraft. They're in your office. Hey, Danny, what's the matter?
1: Oh, Danny, I picked up Kraft here at the Eagle Tavern. He was spending money like a drunken sailor.
2: Yeah, get out of here, Meshikov.
1: Okay, Danny.
2: You ran away, Kraft. Tell me, bitter, bitter men like you, you always run away?
3: Sometimes. Things leave a bad taste in your mouth sometimes, like you. You do that to me. Now you know.
2: You slugged me, beat me up. That makes you feel good, huh?
3: It would have, but I didn't have the pleasure.
2: Maybe I can arrange it sometime. Just you and me.
3: A pleasure.
2: First, tell me about the dough. The dough that flowed like wine.
3: It was give to me by a little guy who had a healthier brain than all of us. That includes you and me.
2: Baker gave you the money? How much?
3: $100. 10 crispy sawbucks. That makes $100.
2: That made you a big man on Second Avenue.
3: Now you haven't got it right, Mr. Clover. Baker gave me the dough. He made me promise to toast his way to heaven when he died. This I was doing when your bull walked in and stuck it up.
2: You could have followed Baker up to Broadway. You could have stood in the crowd and slipped a knife into him. Then you could have taken his dough and hidden it.
3: You want to know something, Clover? I'll bear my soul to you. None of that what you said could I do. It's a weakness with me how I'm in love with good people.
2: Yeah. Yeah. Baker sometime had callers in his room.
3: Yeah?
2: The callers. Who were they?
3: You.
2: Me.
3: His brother.
2: His brother.
3: His doctor.
2: His what?
3: His doctor, a perfume doctor with the body of a girl and the legs of a girl.
2: Like how often?
3: Like practically every day. It was a thing a man could look forward to. Her with a little black case and a smile. Hey, policeman, where are you going? I ain't finished with my confession.

0: Oh, Mr. Clover. What an exciting surprise.
1: For both of us, Doctor.
0: Professional visit or social? Perhaps we could combine them, you and I.
1: But not out here. Inside, Doctor.
0: You won't mind if the place is a mess.
1: Not at all. You know, Doctor, I've a problem. I miss my old friend.
0: That's my laboratory. I allow no one in here.
1: But, Doctor, how can I get well if you keep secrets from me? Yeah, what are all these little cardboard boxes?
0: The recordings of my patients.
1: Hmm. Here's Henry Baker's. Mind if I listen to it on the recorder here? Maybe Henry said something on this tape I didn't hear before.
0: You heard all that was important.
1: Not everything, Doctor. Like how it was you who visited him and not vice versa, like you told me. Practicing psychologists do that now? They visit the patient?
0: Oh, I lied, didn't I?
1: Uh-huh. Oh, closet full of test tubes and bottles. Very medical for an unmedical doctor.
0: Are you always nosy like this?
1: Call it an occupational disease. What do you think happened to Henry's money? As a psychologist, your guess might be better than a cop's.
0: Don't go in there.
1: Pretty bedroom. Planning a trip, Doctor?
0: No.
1: That's good, because this suitcase, it's kind of shabby for a career girl like you.
0: Leave it alone, Mr. Clover.
1: And the initials, HB. What do they stand for, Doctor? Michael Sinclair in code? I have bad habits, Doctor. I open other people's mail and suitcases marked with the initials of Henry Baker. All these $10 bills. They could have made Henry so many friends.
0: He gave it to me. He gave it to me because I cured his fixation.
1: They cure it with murder now? Let's go, Doctor. Grab a hat or something and let's go.
0: That must be a patient, Mr. Clover. May I answer it?
1: Yeah. I'll wait in your laboratory. Tell your patient you're busy. And Doctor.
0: Yes?
1: Remember, nothing fancy. Just tell him to go away.
0: I'm sorry, but
2: don't be sorry about anything. Just
0: you can't come in here.
2: Can't I? Can't I now? See? I'm in all right. Now give me my...
0: I don't have it.
2: Give it to me. Give it to me or I'll beat you up just as I did that policeman. He wanted that money for himself like you do. Give it to me.
0: It's in there. In that room, my laboratory.
2: Good, good. Very good.
3: I sold my truck farm and took all the money and savings...
2: What's that?
3: ...and started to give it away. I said to him, George, why do you want to kill me?
2: It's Henry. He's alive. But I killed him. I killed him. I'll kill him again. I'll kill him over and over again. I'll kill him.
1: Baker! Baker!
2: I'll kill you, Henry. I'll kill you, Henry.
3: Makes me feel good to give it away to people.
2: I'll kill you, Baker! I'll kill you!
3: He needs friends. That way, when you leave this world, you'll be remembered. What more could be a man ask? See their faces when I give it to them.
0: Don't look like that, Danny.
3: Happy. They look
0: you
3: so
0: had to kill him.
3: Happy.
0: There was nothing else you could do.
3: The money that's important.
1: Yeah.
3: It's just...
1: Okay, Doctor. Get your hat. And so it was over. Done. A little man had given away pieces of his heart in kindness until it was shattered finally by violence. And his murderer, his brother. Two bullets had fixed the mask of greed on his face. Michael Sinclair? She had the money all the time. She cried when we took it away from her, but it didn't do her any good. Not a bit of good.

0: Broadway's sleeping now, and the furious avenue of the night is still. It stretches out in front of you, without beginning, without end. Only the sleepwalkers are there, the handful whose lust for a dream or reality is never through. The seekers, the sodden, the huggers close of nothing. It's Broadway, the gaudiest, the most violent, the lonesomest mile in the world. Broadway, my beat.
1: Broadway's My Beat stars Larry Thor as Detective Danny Clover and is written by Morton Fine and David Friedkin. The musical score was composed by Alexander Courage and conducted by Wilbur Hatch, and the program is produced and directed by Elliot Lewis. The cast tonight included Charles Calvert, Jerry Hausner, Ralph Sedan, Byron Kane, Lou Merrill, and Joan Banks. A week to go, and Christmas and its problems of shopping and presents grow serious in the minds of most of us. For the lighter approach to Christmas, may we suggest you spend Sunday evening with Jack Benny, Amos and Andy, Red Skelton, Charlie McCarthy and Bergen, with Eve Arden and all the other famous CBS Sunday night entertainers. Now stay tuned for Sing It Again, which follows immediately on most of these same CBS stations. Joe Walter speaking. 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

0: Will you have a polo, dear Liza? Dear Liza, will you have a polo, dear Liza? Polo.
1: How very kind of you, dear Henry. I most certainly will. I'll have three or four or maybe more.
0: But you take the old tube.
1: Because they happen to be my tube of polo, dear Henry. Have one.

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1: 11:30 at night, sometime after the close of our last episode. As in the office of Police Lieutenant Halverson, the lieutenant pushes back his chair, tosses his pencil on the desk, shoves aside the papers in front of him, and glares accusingly at Mr. Perry Mason.
2: Okay, Mr. Mason, okay. What's wrong with my plan?
3: Lieutenant...
2: Now, just a minute, Miss Street. I want your boss to straighten me out. All right, Mr. Mason, what's wrong with the way I say go after Suzanne Barclay?
4: Lieutenant.
2: I know what I'm talking about.
4: Oh, I'm sure you do, Lieutenant.
2: Only you don't like it.
4: Well, I do
2: now,
4: think...
2: Now, before you start kicking it to pieces, let me point out a couple of things. This folder for missing persons reveals every personal detail in reference to Suzanne Barclay. Now, we know the night she disappeared, she got a bad cut on her hand. She had to have medical treatment that night. Mr. Scott, who treated her, said she had to get further attention. In short, all we got to do is locate the doctor or doctors who gave her further treatment and...
4: And?
2: Keep following the trail. Yeah. Yeah, Sergeant. How many? In the 38th? Yes, keep me posted. Four cars stolen in the past 10 minutes, all in the 38th.
3: The syndicate?
2: Maybe. But this is for sure. Sue Barclay can give us a lead, a good lead, so the quicker we find her...
4: No argument.
2: Then what's wrong with how I say go after her?
4: Nothing, as far as it goes, Don. I don't think it goes far enough.
2: What'll
4: you find if you do find another doctor who treated Sue Barclay?
2: Maybe a good lead. No, I said maybe.
4: Don, you have forgotten something.
2: I wish I could forget this. Yes. How many? Yes, every man back on duty. Syndicate, all right. This is going to be a busy night.
4: Well, now, let's take a moment longer here, Lieutenant.
2: I should be in communication.
4: Spare me a moment, if you can.
2: It's important, all right, but...
4: I think it is because Sue Barclay is important. Now, you have forgotten the human element, Don.
2: Yeah? For your information, that's just what we haven't forgotten. The best way to find a missing person is to learn what she'll do in a given situation.
4: That's my point. Now, Sue Barclay is one kind of girl, according to the records. She is the spoiled daughter of a wealthy mother. According to the facts you have, we should be able to predict every single thing that she has done. But the facts don't tell her story. Sue Barclay is not a poor little rich girl. She disappeared, and she has remained hidden for months. She has eluded the police and the crook who has been looking for her.
3: Gus. She evaded Gus and the police, which means she's an intelligent, resourceful girl. Those qualities don't show in her background because she never had to show intelligence and ingenuity before.
2: She wasn't cagey the night she disappeared. She let Mr. Scott see her driver's license.
4: She was shocked and dazed. But after that one night, she covered her tracks.
2: Yeah. I'll be there in a minute. We picked up a dozen cars in the past 15 minutes. Look, Mason, things are happening while we sit here batting the breeze. I still think the doctors are our best bet. If you come up with something better, let me know. You want to go to communications with me?
4: Oh, no, thanks, Lieutenant.
2: All right, I'll talk to you tomorrow, after you've had time to think about it.
4: Huh.
3: Well, Mr. Mason, shall we go?
4: Yeah. Get your coat.
3: Mm-hmm. Perry, what do you think about Sue Barclay? How would you go about finding her?
4: Oh, I'd do what Halverson intends doing. Are you ready?
3: Mm-hmm.
4: I would do all the routine things and check on the doctors, of course.
3: Mm-hmm.
4: Halverson is right. Routine usually pays off. Not always. Different circumstances change people. Now, let's put it this way. Different circumstances bring out the real person. Oh, I have missed something, Mellon.
3: What, Chief?
4: Something about Sue Barclay. Some clue to her character. Wait a minute. Do you mind doing some extra work early in the morning?
3: No, of course not. What?
4: I want you to copy missing persons information in reference to Sue Barclay. That folder is still on Halverson's desk. We'll go back and pick it up.
3: I can do it here tonight.
4: No. Get your sleep. We'll do it in the morning. Oh, yeah. Yes, it's still here. Well, I'll just step into communication and get Halverson's okay. But it's in this folder, Della. Somewhere in these details of what Suzanne Barclay likes to eat and the size of her clothes and what she likes to read, somewhere in here is a lead that we have got to find.
1: Meanwhile, miles away in another part of the city, the man called Gus slows his expensive foreign sports car, turns into a small, dingy, all-night garage.
5: Yeah, that's Al, all right. Yes, sir, what'll it be?
6: Say, you know where I can find a mechanic tonight? My car needs tuning up.
5: Oh, yeah? Well, say, mister, let me do it, huh?
6: You? You a mechanic?
5: Well, sure I am.
6: I wouldn't let anybody but a real mechanic touch this.
5: Okay, mister. But I sure would like to get my hands on this car.
6: I guess you would, Al.
5: Hey, what you call me?
6: Al. Al Dollar. Say hello to Gus, Al.
5: Gus? Mr. Jansen. Mr. Jansen, I'm so glad to see you. You back with the outfit?
6: Uh-huh. Hey, look, I want to talk to you.
5: Hey, there's a room with a little stove. Come on. There's nobody else around. I'm on alone at night. Come on, over here by the stove.
6: Hey, what happened to you, Albert?
5: Well, nothing.
6: Oh, come on, Guy, you can tell me. How come you're squirting gas in a greasy dump like this? Now, you're the best mechanic I ever saw in my life.
5: Well, I do okay when I get my hands on a piece of machinery. But I'm dumb, Mr. Jansen. I talk awful dumb. Hardly anybody will give me a chance if they don't know me. Gordy told me one time, Gordy says all my brains are in my hands.
6: So?
5: Huh?
6: Gordy knows you. You used to do special work for Gordy. You used to do mechanical work at the hot car drop.
5: Yeah. But Gordy says they're stepping up operations, going real big time. He says I'm too slow to keep up.
6: You? You're the fastest operator I ever saw.
5: All I know is what Gordy told me.
6: So he turns you out.
5: He gave me $50.
6: Turns you out to squirt gas in a grease trap. Hey, how'd you like to work for me, Albert? Doing mechanics work, real work.
5: You back with the syndicate, Mr. Jansen?
6: Yeah.
5: But doing what, if you don't mind my asking?
6: Well, I'm working for Gordy now.
5: No thanks, Mr. Jansen. I won't work for you.
6: You mind telling me why?
5: I'm dumb, Mr. Jansen. But I know how you and Gordy feel about each other.
6: Hey, we're pals.
5: I'm dumb, Mr. Jansen, but not that dumb.
6: I don't get you.
5: You never tried to kid me before. You always treated me square. You're up to something, Mr. Jansen.
6: Oh, but I guess I didn't make it clear. I don't mean work just for me. I want you to come back and work for the syndicate.
5: Huh? Gordy said...
6: I'll square it with Gordy. We need somebody in a new hot car drop. It's right near the new nightclub.
5: Yeah, but Gordy said...
6: Albert, I said I'll fix it, and I will. Of course, if you aren't interested, well, forget it. But if you're hungry to get your hands back to your tools... Yeah?
5: It's funny you said that, Mr. Jansen. That's exactly the way I feel. I got my tools right here, Mr. Jansen. Look.
6: Yeah. All shined up.
5: Yeah. As nobody can tune a motor as sweet as me. Nobody. But I'm so dumb they won't let me work on them.
6: I can fix it for you, Albert.
5: Please don't kid me, Mr. Jansen.
6: I won't. Hey, Junior, you know Junior?
5: Uh-huh.
6: He used to work for Gordy. He's working for me now.
5: Uh-huh.
6: Yeah, Miss Fasina? You know Miss Fasina?
5: Uh-huh.
6: Well, she's working with me.
5: Sometimes I'm glad I'm dumb, Mr. Jansen. You're up to something, only I can't figure it out.
6: Now, don't try. You want the job?
5: I want to work on the cars again, Mr. Jansen. But that's all I want. I'm too dumb to get in the middle between you and Gordy. So if you expect me to do anything but work on a car...
6: Just one other thing, Albert.
5: I was afraid of that. Thanks all the same.
6: Now, let me tell you before you turn me down. All I ask is you remember I'm the guy who put you back to work.
5: And when the time comes that you want a favor, you want me to remember the favor you did for me. You didn't have to tell me, Mr. Jansen. There's trouble coming. I can feel it.
6: You want to back out?
5: I can't stay away from a motor any more than some guys can leave dames alone. Or the bottle. Or leave trouble alone.
6: You come to work, Albert?
5: Yeah. Trouble and all.
4: Well, even as Perry Mason makes every effort to break the syndicate, there's real trouble inside the syndicate itself. So there'll be action and excitement in the immediate future. By all means, join us tomorrow, won't you?
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9: It's only me from over the sea.
8: Oh, Sam, how was it at the beach?
9: Same as it's always, foggy.
8: Did you go in?
9: Well, I was up to my neck from the first rumble. If you mean did I go in the water, I did.
8: Was it cold?
9: I didn't notice. I was too busy landing a corpse.
8: Oh, Sam, what a coincidence.
9: Hmm?
8: I was just reading my new library book.
9: Yeah.
8: And it's all about a body in the water, pushed over a cliff.
9: Mm-hmm.
8: And there's a strangest girl in it with a strange mother.
9: Figures.
8: And she drinks, the girl, and runs away with a chauffeur. They're rich people.
9: They can't do that. They're stealing my material.
8: Oh, no, Sam, no. It's by Owen Fitzstephen. He's very well thought of. Mother always understands his plot.
9: Not tonight, she won't. Stay where you are, Angel. I'll be right down to dictate my report on the critical author caper.
7: 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Later in this program, we'll have an important announcement. 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

0: Oh, Sam.
1: Yeah, come on in. Let's get this over.
0: Can you wait till I finish this chapter?
1: Hmm?
0: The page to go. The detective had just found this girl in the sordid rooming house.
1: Mm-hmm.
0: He had this fight with her boyfriend and boinged him.
1: Boinged him?
0: And now butter wouldn't melt in her mouth. But I don't trust her.
1: What's the name of the book?
0: Morgue Fruit.
1: Morgue Fruit.
0: His last was A Spindly Stiff.
1: Mm-hmm.
0: That was about this neurotic nurse who was in love with her employer.
1: Effie, how long have you been reading this kind of trash?
0: Well, it's not trash, Sam. Well, he really makes his characters live.
1: Mm-hmm.
0: And I love his detective. He's real hard-boiled like a Dashiell Hammett.
1: Dashiell Hammett? Mark your place and come in.
0: All right, Sam.
1: Oh, dear. Ready?
0: Yes, Sam. Oh, I can hardly wait.
1: That's the way I like you. Eager.
0: To finish the chapter, I mean.
1: Please.
0: I wonder what she's up to. She's guilty, of course.
1: Of course, but what of?
0: You can read it when I'm finished. Oh, my goodness, we've got a report to get out, and here we are chattering about books. Date, August?
1: I will give the date.
0: Yes, Sam.
1: Date? Fill it in. Missing Persons Bureau, San Francisco Police. Attention, Sergeant Schwartz from Samuel Spade, license number 17596. Subject, Gabriel Leggett. Dear Dave, I should have handed it over to you at the start, but you know me, I'm greedy. I cashed the check she'd sent me as a retainer without consulting my better judgment, gave the money to Effie to pay bills without batting an eye, borrowed a dime car fare from the corner newsboy without collateral, and arrived in front of the Leggett Mansion on Knob Hill without the foggiest notion of what I had been retained for.
2: I'm Gertrude Leggett, Mr. Spade. It's about my stepdaughter, Gabrielle. She's been missing since the funeral.
1: Whose funeral was that, Mrs. Leggett?
2: My husband, Gabrielle's father. That was nearly 3 weeks ago. She came to me afterwards and said she was going down to Quesada, to our country place, for a few days. That she wanted to be alone with her grief. But I discovered that she never arrived at Quesada. Do I make myself clear, Mr. Spade?
1: Yeah, except for one thing. Why do you want her back?
2: First, she may do something to disgrace me. She'll undoubtedly try her best to do so. Secondly, unless I get her signature to some papers, in accordance with her father's will, I can't go on living in this house. Furthermore...
1: That's okay. You've convinced me. Now, when she left, what did she take with her?
2: Just one piece of light luggage and her liquor case, of course. She drinks, you know. Oh, it's not my place to disapprove. I merely thought it might help you to know.
1: Well, we could case all the bars in town, but it'd take a lot of time and a lot of money. Besides, I'm on the wagon.
2: Well, you might talk to Eric, my chauffeur. He drove her to the station, or says he did.
1: Where do I find him?
2: Let's see. 10 o'clock. He'll be loitering down the hall somewhere in the neighborhood of the linen closet, helping the upstairs maid fold the sheets. I'd knock first if I were you and avoid embarrassment.
1: Thanks for the tip. Mind if I have a look at your stepdaughter's room?
2: Eric will give you the key. I'm not allowed one.
1: There he is.
0: Oh, Eric.
3: Oh, baby.
0: Excuse me, sir. Thank you for your kind assistance, Mr. Collins.
3: It's okay, Myrtle. Any time. Yes, sir.
1: You Eric?
3: Collinson, what can I do for you?
1: I'd like the key to Miss Gabrielle's room.
3: You the law?
1: Why? You expecting some?
3: The old lady's been threatening to yell cop.
1: She decided to whisper instead.
3: Oh, private dick.
1: You catch on fast, lover boy.
3: Okay, I'll let you in her room. Come on.
1: Mrs. Leggett says you drove Gabrielle to the station.
3: She says that, does she?
1: Isn't that what you told her?
3: I'm not telling you what I told anyone.
1: Suit yourself.
3: After you.
1: Mm-mm.
3: What's eating you?
1: Nothing at all. Just want some privacy.
3: Oh, now, wait a minute. I'm responsible.
1: Go help Myrtle. Give me those keys.
3: Oh, listen. You...
1: Hello.
3: Hey,
4: let me in.
1: Do I
4: have your light?
1: Her room was, shall we say, untidy. The mirrored dressing table was chipped around the edges and ranged helter-skelter across it between two polo pony bookends was a mess of books. 3 odd volumes of the Harvard 5-foot shelf, a horse breeder's gazette, a bunch of detective novels. I picked one up and opened it to the title page. It was called Morgue Fruit, and it was by Owen Fitzstephen, author of The Corpulent Cadaver, The Spindly Stiff, and The Kiss-Off. It was autographed to the author's great and good friend, the late Edgar Leggett. The signature looked familiar, but it didn't look like a lead. Neither did anything else in the room. I started to unlock the door with the key on the ring I grabbed away from Eric, and the light caught the smooth side of a Christopher medal. It was engraved for Eric, Forever Gabby. When Forever Eric went off duty that night, he went across town. The trail ended at a crummy, broken-down rooming house out in the Fillmore. He let himself in with a key and climbed the stairs. I waited until he was out of sight. In more time than it takes to tell, the door cracked open and a nose that could only belong to a landlady raised it out at me. She was gumming a sensen.
5: What do you want?
1: They get settled in all right?
5: They ain't nobody settling in on me.
1: Never touched me. You got me wrong, Mom. I meant the newlyweds. Did they raise the rent money all right?
5: Oh, them. Raise it and spend it. He's a Dick Smither.
1: Dick Smither.
5: Stocks it up all day and throws the dead soldiers out the window. And they call it a honeymoon. Who are you?
1: I'm her ex-husband, darling. I came to pay her the back alimony I owe.
5: Well, give it to me. I'll see she gets...
1: Oh, no, you don't.
5: No, now, don't you come pushing in here.
1: Quiet.
5: It's after hours. Don't allow callers in here after 10 o'clock. House rule.
1: Shut up.
5: Well, I don't...
1: What's their room number? Now, give it to me or I'll shake it out of you, darling.
5: 212.
1: 212.
5: And if it weren't for these new uppers, I'd let you try it.
1: Oh, is that what those are? Thank you, Grand Duchess Marie.
5: Smart Alec. No wonder you can't hang on to a woman.
1: You're so right.
5: You drove her to drink.
1: I did not.
5: Alimony's still good for you, young whippersnapper.
6: Who is it?
1: Western Union.
7: All right, let me... Hey, I told you to stay away. Now beat it.
8: Eric, what is it?
1: Look, Eric, I don't want any trouble, but I'm coming in.
7: Over my dead body.
8: Eric?
7: Get back in the room, Gabby. Now, look, I won't let you hurt her, so...
1: Now, look, Collinson, don't make me do it. I don't want to. Okay, I'm sorry.
8: Eric! What have you done to me?
1: Nothing a bucket of cold water can't cure. Sit down. I want to talk to you.
8: Who are you?
1: Sam Spade. I'm a private detective. Your stepmother hired me to find you.
8: Oh? You know why she wants to find me?
1: Do you?
8: She wants to kill me. She killed my father, now she'll kill me.
1: Can you prove that?
8: My father never had a day's illness in his life. He could drink 3 quarts of brandy in any evening. Do you believe a man like that could die of heart failure?
1: Frankly, I could.
8: Now she's starting the same kind of talk about me. She wants to railroad me to the insane asylum. Do I seem crazy to you?
1: No. A little nervous, maybe. This idea you have about your father's death. Talk some more, will you?
8: All right. I'll tell you the whole thing. But I gotta have a drink first. Hey, I can't get the top off. Give me a hand, will you?
1: Sure. You need a corkscrew for this one.
8: Yeah, I think there's one down there in the cupboard.
1: I don't see one.
8: Back in the corner. A little farther. There.
1: No, there's nothing in... Hey! Oh! I dreamed I was a character in a detective story. The title of the story was Morgue Fruit, and the author, a man named Fitz Stephen, was trying to figure out a way to turn me into a red herring before knocking off his number one suspect. I tried to tell him it's against the rules to make your detective a red herring, but he said it was a new kind of murder yarn, and it didn't matter anyway because there wasn't even a victim. That's what he thought.
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1: When I came to, it had came the dawn, and I was still a character in a detective story, and I felt more like a red herring than I had in my dream. I had dragged myself across my own trail and wound up no place. My quarry had fled, leaving nothing behind but empty bottles with fingerprints on them. I lifted the few and hustled over to the Bureau of Identification. Half an hour later, I got the report. They were mine. All mine. I wondered what a detective novelist would make of that. I decided to find out. I had met Owen Fitzstephen several years back in Seattle when I was digging dirt on a chain of fake mediums. He was plowing the same field for literary material, and we pooled forces. I got more out of the combination than he did, since he knew the spook racket inside out. I cleaned up my job in a couple of weeks, and we parted friends. His San Francisco apartment was on the 6th floor of the St. Mark. He was standing at its door, holding out a lean hand to greet me when I got there.
2: Well, you're looking fit, Sam. Little red in the face.
1: Yeah, it's the red herring I ate last night. How's the literary grip go?
2: You haven't been reading me?
1: No, where'd you get that funny idea?
2: Oh, there was something in your tone, as in the voice of one who has bought an author for a couple of dollars. I suppose you're still hounding the unfortunate evildoer?
1: Yeah, that's how I happened to look you up. You autographed a book for Edgar Leggett.
2: Oh, yes, yes. Mogfruit. Distressingly prophetic.
1: What do you know about that family?
2: Oh, what have they been up to now?
1: How well you know the girl, Gabrielle?
2: Quite well, since she's a duplicate of her father. She has brains, but there's something black in her. Something she doesn't want to think about but can't forget. She's a neurotic who keeps her body sensitive and ready. I don't know what for. While she drugs her mind with drink and lunatic notions. Yet she's cold and she's sane. If I had something I wanted to forget, I'd anesthetize my mind directly, leave my body stay strong and ready.
1: I hope you don't think any of this stuff means anything to me.
2: Oh, yes. I remember you now. You were always like that. Tell me what's up while I try to find one-syllable words for you.
1: You know the fellow that drives for him?
2: Eric?
1: Mm-hmm.
2: Well, he was released from Folsom in Leggett's custody when he was 18 years old. Murdered his father. Nice kid. What about him?
1: Mrs. Leggett hired me to find Gabrielle. I found her with Eric in a rooming house out in the Fillmore. She begged me to save her from her stepmother's murderous schemes, then she knocked me cold.
2: Well, that's trivial. Dull. I've been thinking of the Leggett family in terms of Dumas, and you bring me a piece of Jim Crackery out of O. Henry. If I were writing this, Gabrielle would kill her stepmother, or dupe Eric into doing it for her. No, that won't do. Not sufficient motive. Murder has to have a motive, you know.
1: Why? She's insane, isn't she?
2: I wonder. Are you saying that carelessly, or do you really think she's off?
1: Well, I don't know. She's got a kind of a wild look about her. Her eyes shift from green to brown and back without ever settling on one color. How much have you turned up on her in your snooping around, Owen?
2: Are you who make your living snooping, sneering at my curiosity about people and my attempts to satisfy
1: her? No, we're different, Owen. I do mine with the object of putting people in jail, and I get paid for it, though not as much as I should.
2: But I do mine with the object of putting people in books, and I get paid for it, though not as much as I should.
1: Yeah, but what good does that do?
2: Well, what good does putting them in jail do?
1: It relieves congestion. You put enough people in jail, and cities wouldn't have any traffic problems. That's fine.
2: Well, then all you have to do is to wait till one of them kills the other and put the survivor in jail. It's simple.
1: Yeah, but who's going to kill who?
2: Perhaps they both have plans, both Gabrielle and her stepmother. Looks as if you'd have to guard both of them.
1: I think I'll settle for my client. As far as Gabrielle's concerned, her husband ought to be able to watch out for her.
2: Her what?
1: Husband. She and Eric got married.
2: Now, there you are. You didn't tell me anything about that. Lord knows how much else there is you haven't told me. Pardon me. Don't go away.
3: Telegram. Sign here.
4: Thank you. There you are.
3: Thank you, sir.
2: Now, I wonder what... Good Lord, this is positively corny. Listen to this, babe. I appeal to you as a friend of my dead husband. Come immediately, Sunset Hotel Quesada. Trouble. Danger. Do not communicate. Gabrielle must not know. Signed, Gertrude Leggett. Spade.
1: Yeah?
2: Did you have this wire sent to me as a prank?
1: I was just going to ask you if you sent it to yourself as a prank.
2: I have it.
1: Hmm?
2: The key to the whole thing. It's a red herring.
1: I didn't think Fitzstephen would be able to hold out very long against his professional curiosity, and I didn't imagine he thought I would. I caught the next bus for Quesada. Quesada is a one-hotel town pasted on the rocky side of a young mountain that slopes into the Pacific Ocean some 80 miles from San Francisco. I got there at 11-something that night, stepped down from the bus, and crossed the street to the Sunset Hotel.
5: All right, keep your shirt on.
1: Mrs. Leggett registered here?
5: What's your name?
1: Owen Fitzstephen.
5: Oh, she left a message for you. Said for you to wait right here and don't leave till she gets back.
1: Yeah, she say where she was going?
5: Oh, it's probably over visiting with her daughter and new son-in-law, new over to the cove.
1: How do you get there?
5: Well, you'll never be able to find it at night unless you went all the way around by the East Road.
1: Yeah,
5: not then, I'm sure, unless you knew the country.
1: Well, how do you get there in the daytime?
5: Well, you go down this street. You take the fork on the ocean side and follow that up along the cliff. It's easily enough found in the daytime, but you never in the world.
1: Okay, heard you the first time. So I waited until morning. Stupid me. I found the road out to the point, but it'd never really been a road. The side of the ledge became steeper and steeper until the path was simply a narrow shelf on the face of the cliff. The cliff that sheared off 150 feet or more to ravel out into the ocean. A breeze from the general direction of China was pushing fog over the top of the cliff, making a noisy lather of seawater at the bottom. Rounding a corner where the cliff was steepest, I chucked my cigarette over the edge and watched it spin downwards. And that's when I saw it. I had to go waist-deep into the Pacific to lift the body. I got my hands under the armpits, found solid ground for my feet, and dragged it up beyond the high tide mark. It was Gertrude Leggett. Somebody came staggering down the beach to meet us.
6: She dead?
1: Yeah, Gabrielle, she's dead.
6: Oh, the witch is dead. Hey, take me back to town, will you? Buy me a drink, huh?
1: Sit down there. Sit down.
6: What's the big idea? Don't you know I'm sick?
1: Somehow I don't think you're that sick. I think you could make some sense.
6: Sense? That's a laugh. You don't know me. I've never been able to think clearly the way other people do. No matter what I try to think about, there's a fog that tries to get between me and it. You understand how horrible I can become going through life like
1: nuts.
6: That?
1: Nobody thinks clearly, no matter what they pretend. Thinking's a dizzy business.

0: horrible I can become. Going through life like
1: nuts.
0: That.
1: Nobody thinks clearly, no matter what they pretend. Thinking's a dizzy business. A matter of catching as many of those foggy glimpses as you can and fitting them together the best you can. Trouble with you is you've been enjoying your misery. You've been so busy trying to prove that you're nuts, it's a wonder you haven't really driven yourself nuts.
0: How do you know I haven't?
1: Because you're too anxious to admit it.
0: All right, I'm sane if you want it that way. I'm just evil. There's something black inside me.
1: What was that again?
0: Something black. Everybody knows that about my family. My father, too.
1: Who told you that?
0: I always knew it. They say my real mother killed herself. But I know better. I know how to open the drawer where she keeps the gun. Every day, Gertrude lies on Mother's bed, and we play killing the witch.
1: Yeah.
0: And she comes in the night and bends over my crib. And she's changed herself, so she looks like Mother instead of a witch. But I know better, and I hold up the gun with both hands. It's very hard to pull with both hands. It's very hard to pull the trigger. But I must do it or the witch will eat me up. And then there's a big noise and red all over. And I can't get out. I can't get out.
1: Now listen to me. You were beginning to make some sense. Now don't run away from it. Gertrude was lying on your mother's bed. That's your stepmother?
0: Yeah. She was my nurse. She married Father.
1: Not so fast. How old were you when your mother died?
0: Four. Four and a half.
1: Did your father know about the game with the gun?
0: No, I don't think so.
1: Did anybody?
0: Gertrude said I must never tell anyone, because they'd send me away. And I never did. Not till I grew up. I was with Owen Fitzstephen.
1: Yeah.
0: I had a lot to drink. I told him. After that, he began seeing Gertrude. When finally my father died... But it didn't do her any good, because Owen really loved me.
1: Now, watch it. Now, let's get this straight. You'll have to straighten it out again later on with a doctor to help you. This is to help me. When you were a little child, Gertrude taught you that killing the witch game to use you as a murder weapon against your mother. Then she filled you full of ideas of guilt and fear so you'd keep quiet about it. When you told the story to Owen, he blackmailed your stepmother into knocking off your father. That made you feel responsible for his death, too, so you ran away.
0: Now, Gertrude's dead. I killed her, too.
1: You might, but I doubt it. Now, try and remember. Was Owen up here tonight?
0: I thought I heard his voice. But I hear voices sometimes. I'm hearing it again. Listen. Do you hear anything?
1: I didn't hear anything but the wind and the beat of the surf at first. When I did hear the voice, I sent Gabby for a doctor before I investigated. He was pretty badly mangled in the rocks. He'd fallen nearly as far as he'd pushed Gertrude, but was still alive. I made him as comfortable as I could, and finally he opened his eyes.
2: Hello, Sam.
1: You messed yourself up good.
2: Yeah. No more rocks for me.
1: Not unless you make Alcatraz.
2: You know, I had half an idea when you came to see me in San Francisco. That you were secretly nursing some exceptional, idiotic theory.
1: Thanks, Owen, but I never had any theory. Whole thing dropped into my lap.
2: Don't be too sure of that. Understand, at present, I admit nothing. Later on, if I'm forced to, the very number of my crimes will be to my advantage. On the theory that nobody but a lunatic could have committed so many.
1: Well, there's not so many, only Gertrude, your co-author of the murder of the late Edgar Leggett.
2: Nonsense. Crimes and crimes dating from the cradle. Even literature shall help me.
1: Not your own books.
2: Why not? Didn't the critics agree that the spindly stiff bore all the marks of authorial degeneracy? Evidence on to save my sweet neck. And I shall wave my mangled body at them. A ruin whose crimes and high heaven have surely brought sufficient punishment upon it.
1: Yeah, you'll probably make a go of it. Legally, you're entitled to beat the jump if ever anybody was.
2: Legally? You mean insane? Tell me the truth, Sam. Am I?
1: I think that's what they'll say.
2: But that spoils...

0: Boots, everything. It's no fun if I'm really cracked. No fun at all.
1: Period and a report.
2: Just goes to show, doesn't it?
1: Now, there you go again, Effie.
2: I mean, if anything like that happened in real life, you wouldn't believe it.
1: You mean if anything like that happened in fiction?
2: Oh, no. The author is never the guilty party.
1: Well, this author was.
2: But that's not fair. The author is never supposed to be guilty of...
1: You're right. You're right, Effie.
2: He shouldn't be even a suspect. Maybe a red herring, but...
1: Type that up, Effie.
2: Oh, all right, Sam. Anything else, Sam?
1: Yeah, phone the drugstore and order some red herring. I mean, some aspirin.
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1: Come on in, Twinkle Toes.
2: Well, here it is, Sam. And I like it even better than morgue fruit.
4: You did.
2: I mean, it's not so realistic.
4: Mm-hmm.
2: I like a romantic type story myself.
4: You
2: Lots
4: do.
2: Of atmosphere and psychology and those.
4: Oh, you've got to have those.
2: You really should be a writer, Sam.
4: You think so?
2: Of course, detective stories don't pay much.
4: No, that's true.
2: But if you write enough of them, mm-hmm. And look at all the material you've got.
4: No good. Never do for fiction.
2: But, Sam, there's already that radio series, The Adventures of You-Know-Who, Sunday Night.
1: That's what I mean. I don't make a penny out of it.
2: Well, it's your own fault. Sam, I don't want to seem critical, but... If you played your cards right, you could have owned a piece of that show.
1: What? And follow Blondie? Go home, Effie.
2: I think I will, Sam, and just curl up with a good book.
1: All right.
2: I wonder who killed who.
1: Well, when you find out, don't let me know.
2: Oh, you know you can't wait.
1: No, I can't.
2: Good night, Sam.
1: Good night, sweetheart.

The Adventures of Sam Spade, Dashiell Hammett's famous private detective, are produced and directed by William Spear. Sam Spade is played by Howard Duff. Lorene Tuttle is Effie. The Adventures of Sam Spade are written for radio by Bob Tallman and Gil Dowd. 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Join us again next Sunday when author Dashiell Hammett and producer William Spear join forces for another adventure with Sam Spade, brought to you by Wild Root Cream Oil. Again and again, the choice of men who put good grooming first. This is Dick Joy reminding you to...

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2: Hold it. 15 seconds from now, you'll see the picture he just took. 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

0: presenting Orson Welles as The Third Man. The Lives of Harry Lime. The fabulous stories of the immortal character, originally created in the motion picture The Third Man, with zither music by Anton Karas.
1: That was the shot that killed Harry Lime. He died in a sewer beneath Vienna. As those of you know who saw the movie The Third Man, yes, that was the end of Harry Lime. But it was not the beginning. No. He had many lives. I can tell you about all of them. How? Because my name is Harry Lime. I have in my hand here a farthing. This is the smallest of small coins. In England, which is where they come from, a farthing won't buy you the second section of day before yesterday's newspaper. In fact, you could hardly describe a farthing as money at all. Once upon a time, however, there was a farthing that was worth £20,000. It happened this way. You see, I have a girlfriend, beautiful and mad as the moon, called Lady Fortune. We're on fairly intimate terms, the lady and I. I know her by her maiden name, Miss Fortune. She had a lot to do with a particular farthing I've been talking about. I haven't forgiven her yet. I think it's mutual. Stick around if you're interested. I'll tell you about it.

0: And now, Orson Welles as Harry Lime, the third man, in Three Farthings for Your Thoughts.
1: Well, here I was in Liverpool, sitting in a pub, which is English for bar or grill or saloon to you, having myself a drink and mulling over a few little business possibilities. A young woman was talking, rather arguing with the bartender. She seemed familiar, and he seemed annoyed, brushed her aside. Then she drew a gun from her purse, and I started to be a good deal more interested.
2: Everybody! Everybody! Your hands up! Empty your pockets and put the money on this table. Step forward quickly. Come on, one at a time.
3: All right. Here you are. A bad test here for robbing the poor.
2: No, you can keep the paper money. All I want are the coins.
3: But you mean, can I keep the poor?
2: I said only the coins.
3: Oh, thank you, ma'am.
2: Bartender, empty your cash register.
3: You'll be sorry,
2: ma'am. You'll be sorrier if you don't do as I say.
3: There it is.
2: You're next, mister.
1: Oh, yes, indeed. I'll be glad to contribute.
2: If anyone tries to follow me, I'll shoot him. Stay where you are. None of you were really robbed. Just a few coins.
4: I've got
5: that woman's doubt. Coming here asking me to give her all the farthings. I told her she was crazy and she gave me the gun. The things that go on in this pub, I could write a book. I could.
3: Ah, don't know what this world's come with her. We used to have fine upstanding robberies. I know even the crooks are neurotic.
1: How much do I owe you, bartender?
3: $5.
1: Here you are.
3: I've no change.
1: I'll roll them for double or nothing.
3: All right. Here are the cubes. Anything over $7, you win.
1: Okay. Number seems to be 12. Thank you for your hospitality, and good evening to you all. As I walked out of the pub, I suddenly remembered who that woman was. Bill Barrett's wife, Helen. Barrett was just sent up for a long stretch in prison. He'd robbed a bank and gotten away with a big haul, £20,000, I think it was. Never did find the money. There was nothing crazy about Helen. She was up to something. I felt that I ought to be a participant. I called up a friend and got her address.
6: Who's there?
1: It's all right. It's Harry.
6: Harry? I don't know you.
1: I'm a friend of Bill's.
6: I don't know you.
1: Harry Lyme. You didn't recognize me at the pub, Helen?
6: Yes. I saw you there.
1: Well, what are you up to?
6: Nothing.
1: Collecting farthings to while away the time while Bill's in prison?
6: It's really none of your business.
1: Well, you never get the money back if you try to do this yourself.
6: How do you know it has to do with money?
1: Look, Helen, you need help. Cut me in for a quarter, and I'll do the work for you.
6: Well, I don't know.
1: Suit yourself. I have another deal.
6: I don't know whether Bill would like
1: it. He's in jail. Can't do anything. I'm out here free as a bird. You're talking to the most experienced and clever man in the business. Yes or no?
6: All right.
1: Okay. Now, brief me on this farthing kick.
6: Well, Bill sent me a letter with a couple of farthings in it. It's a puzzle to me. Here's the letter. Go on, you read it.
1: Dearest Helen, here are 3 farthings which I promised sweet little Daphne. Please tell Uncle Ned to write me. I love you and wait eagerly for you to visit me. Love, Bill. P.S. Yesterday I wrote a new arrangement for the orchestra. We played some of Beethoven's piano pieces.
6: We've no niece named Daphne.
1: Where are the 3 farthings?
6: There were only 2 in the letter.
1: Well, where are the 2?
6: The maid who worked for me stole my purse with all my coins. I traced her to the pub.
1: Did you get
6: I
1: any
6: thought
1: of...
6: they might be in the till or someone's pocket, you know, giving them exchange.
1: Yes, but did you get any of the farthings back?
6: No.
1: And what about the other part of the letter, about Beethoven, the orchestra?
6: I don't think it means anything. You know Bill used to be a composer before he went into the business.
1: Where's the maid live?
6: I don't know. She doesn't live at the address she gave me, but I traced her to the pub. The bartender knows her. Her name's Lily.
1: The coins are probably a clue to where the money's hidden. He only sent you 2 of the 3 coins. That's very queer. Helen, I'll be back in a few hours. But just one more thing. What happened to his partner in the bank robbery?
6: You mean Johnny Baxter?
1: Yes.
6: He's been here a couple of times threatening me, wanting to know where the money's hidden.
1: Well, that's good. Doesn't know where it is either. I'm sure Bill isn't going to let him know.
6: He sure isn't. They hate each other. Baxter is a dirty double-crosser.
1: Sure, sure, I know him. Can't be trusted.
6: Where are you going?
1: Well, I've just developed a new hobby, Helen, old girl. It's a wonderful big word for it. Numismatics, I think. It means a collector of coins. I'm going out collecting coins. See you soon. Before I went to look up Lily, the thieving maid, I paid a visit to prison. Now, I have an instinctive dislike for this barbaric social institution, but business is business. Since they didn't know me in Liverpool, I wouldn't have any trouble.
7: You say you're from the Overland Bank Insurance, Mr. Lyon.
1: Yes, Governor. I wonder if I may see Mr. Barrett.
7: Why?
1: We insure the bank for robberies, you know, and just a few formal questions for our record, if necessary.
7: Sorry, but I don't think it's possible.
1: Well, I've been an investigator for many years. This is the first time I've ever been denied.
7: You are not being denied communication with the prisoner.
1: I don't understand.
7: You'll understand all right, Mr. Lyon, when I tell you William Barrett has escaped.
1: Escaped?
7: Just about an hour ago.
1: Well, I must say this is a rather slipshod way of running a penal institution.

0: this is Harry. Have you heard?
1: Yes. Police are all over the place.
0: Bartender will tell you where to reach me.
1: I understand.
0: Barrett had been sure to be in hiding for several weeks. But my founders hoped to recover the bank money long before then. In my arithmetic, one quarter of 20,000 is 20,000. I went back to the pub and spoke to the bartender. £10 note, and he was my friend for life. I still might need Helen, so I gave him my hotel address. He also told me where I could find Lily, the housemaid. She was quite a wench. Nice and blonde and very frightened. She didn't look a bit like a housemaid. The room was richly furnished, and she was dressed in an extremely elegant red silk robe.
2: There must be some mistake.
0: You are Lily Johnson?
2: That's my name.
0: You work for Mrs. Barrett?
2: Mrs. Barrett?
0: That's what I said.
2: Oh, yes. She's someone I met.
0: You were her housemaid?
2: Yes.
0: How do you manage to keep up a place like this on the salary of a housemaid?
2: It's a friend's apartment.
0: Don't you mean John Baxter?
2: I had nothing to do with the robbery, believe
0: me. He sent you to work for Mrs. Barrett. You read the letter and stole the farthings. Give me your handbag.
2: There's nothing in
0: there. Give it to me. Ah, what have we here? Lipstick, compact, perfume. It is, the farthing. Now, where's the other?
2: Mrs. Barrett must still have the other.
0: Lily, for once I think you're telling the truth. I'm going to let you go, Lily. You're just lucky I have a weakness for blondes. I hurried out, the farthing in my pocket. It was late now, and I wanted to get out of that neighborhood and fast. It was deserted, no cab in sight. I knew I was being tailed. I turned a corner and caught a quick flash of two men. I quickly threw the farthing in a garbage can. And I tried to make a run for it.
3: It's no good struggling, wife. We've got you.
4: All right, Lyme, give it up.
0: All right. What's up, boys?
3: Where's the farthing?
0: I threw it away.
3: You threw it away, eh? All right. Now, where is it?
0: You know, you fellas can be arrested for assault.
3: Empty your pocket.
0: Okay. You see? Couple of halfpennies, half crown, and a shilling.
3: He's hiding it. Let's drag him in this hallway where we can search him.
0: No, wait a minute.
3: Let him by the shoulders.
0: Just a minute.
3: Just a minute, nothing. Give him a taste of the blackjack belt. We've got work to do.
0: But now...

0: And now, Orson Welles, as the third man, continues.
1: I came to about an hour later in a dark, dank hallway off the street. My clothes were all ripped up and strewn about. I staggered to my feet, got into my clothes, and went out to find the garbage can where I'd thrown the farthing. I found it, lying on a discarded newspaper, put it in my pocket, went back to my hotel. Helen.
2: I've been waiting here for 2 hours.
1: Well, I ran into a few people who detained me, as you can see, or don't you? What's the matter with you? What's wrong, Helen?
2: I found Bill.
1: Where?
2: Near the waterfront.
1: Oh, that's too bad. I'll have a couple of years to a sentence.
2: They can't do anything to him anymore.
1: What do you mean?
2: He was shot in the chest.
1: Dead?
2: Yes.
1: Too bad, honey. Settled our partnership.
2: You're quitting?
1: Yes, that's what I'm doing.
2: Why?
1: Well, they'll suspect me as soon as the police find I'm not an insurance investigator.
2: I don't know what you mean.
1: I'm getting out of Liverpool, Helen. I've got to.
2: You're going to leave me?
1: I'm going to leave you, yes. You can say that again.
2: Oh, I lied to you, Harry.
1: Okay, you lied to me. Now, if you don't mind, I'm going to change my clothes and catch a plane to London.
2: Did you find the other farthing?
1: Yes, I managed to get it and keep it.
2: I have the other one.
1: I know.
2: I didn't trust you. But now that Bill's gone...
1: You're willing to go half with me.
2: Yes, Harry.
1: But, Helen, you forget. I've resigned from this partnership.
2: Here is the farthing.
1: Nothing very unusual about it, except that two numbers of the date in 1941 are scratched. That's 9 and the 4, see?
2: That's right. I would never have noticed it.
1: Let's take a look at my farthing. Nothing on this side. On the obverse, the tail of the bird is scratched. Also, two letters in farthing, the A and the R. Put them together and it's Taylor. Taylor, that's it. 94 Taylor, 94 Taylor Street.
2: Oh, if we only have the missing coin.
1: Oh, we have the address.
2: And maybe we could take a quick look at it. There's no plane leaving until tomorrow anyway.
1: It might be worth a try.
2: The money's in the house.
1: Know anyone at that address?
2: It sounds familiar.
1: Thank God.
2: I can't remember.
1: Well, there's nothing to do but pay a visit to 94 Taylor Street. Two farthings could just possibly add up to £20,000. Stop here, driver. Okay, Helen. Here you are.
2: This isn't 94.
1: I know. I'd rather walk up to it, too.
2: Very dark.
1: The darker, the better.
2: I don't remember the street. Maybe we figured it wrong.
1: Maybe. Look, if you want to go home, Helen, after all, you've had a very tough day.
2: I'll take my chances.
1: You don't trust me,
2: I didn't mean that. If we get the money, we can go off to Italy or someplace.
1: I'm afraid that wouldn't be such a very, very good idea.
2: Why? You don't like me?
1: Helen, how can you say that? I liked you from the first, but it'd be very unhealthy for you and I to be traveling together. Don't forget you have to be the wife of a murdered prisoner. Here we are. You recognize the house?
2: No. The number's familiar, but Bill operated from a number of places which he talked about, but I never saw.
1: Single family dwelling, well-to-do people, I think. Yeah.
2: Windows are boarded up. No one seems to be living in the house.
1: That's all for good.
2: How are we going to get in?
1: I have a couple of skeleton keys we have to carry around. You keep a sharp watch while I work on the door.
2: Oh, Harry.
1: Helen, why don't you go home? I'll get in touch with you.
2: I'm staying with you.
1: Okay. Well, I'm going to have trouble with this door.
2: Wait.
1: What's the matter?
2: I thought I heard someone inside.
1: I don't hear anything.
2: Oh, it must have been my imagination.
1: Kid, this isn't a profession for imaginative people.
2: Oh, I'm sorry, Harry.
1: I got it. Now, here's the flashlight.
2: Yeah.
1: Walk on your full tread, heel and toe. Don't tiptoe.
2: I am.
1: Now, close the door softly.
2: Oh, looks like it's deserted. The dust and...
1: I have a queer feeling about this place. This seems to be the drawing room. Here's the light switch. Stay where you are. Sorry to have busted in on you.
2: Johnny!
1: We're in the wrong house.
2: Faster!
1: And your little blonde housemaid. Well, we're all together now.
3: Stand up against that wall. Both of you.
1: As you say, Baxter.
2: You killed Bill.
3: Against the wall, Helen.
2: You'll hang for this, you will.
3: You do as I say, or you'll join your double crossing husband.
1: Now, okay, we haven't got the money. You might as well let us go.
3: If you make another move, I'll kill you.
1: Don't bother, old man. I'm not moving.
3: Now, tell me where it's hidden.
1: I wish I could, but I don't know.
3: I don't believe you.
1: That's the trouble with people in our line of business. Nobody believes anybody else.
3: Come on, come on. Where is it?
1: Believe me, I don't know.
2: We came here to find it.
3: How did you know it was here?
1: The address was on the farthings.
3: All right, then. Let me have the coin.
1: I haven't got them. Helen has.
3: Get her first, ladies.
4: Right.
3: That's right. Now open it.
4: Here they are.
3: Huh. Why, where's the third farthing?
2: Bill never sent it.
3: You're lying.
2: They never did, I swear it.
3: I want the third coin.
1: I'm leaving, Baxter. I don't have.
3: I'm going to give you 1 minute in which to hand over the missing farthing. Just 1 minute.
1: Bad look. He's just one of those unpleasant people that gives our trade such a bad name. And that's what he said about killing us. No doubt about that. He said 1 minute, and he meant 1 minute. I had to do something and get myself shot. My back was against the wall, my left shoulder against the light switch. A quick movement with that shoulder, and I switched off the lights. He fired. I ducked at the same time. I came at him from the side and threw him down. He fired again. That one mussed up my hair. I seized his arm with one hand and grabbed his ear with the other and tried to pull it off. He kicked at me rather viciously and nearly broke one of my ribs. I lost my hold on his ear and just managed to get his hair. I pulled his head back and banged it against the floor. I had hoped that by the eighth or ninth bang, he'd get discouraged and give up. He didn't. I let go and smashed him on the jaw. His body relaxed for a minute. I seized the gun and jabbed it into his head. Like a good sport, he gave up the struggle.
3: Don't you...
1: Turn the light on, Helen. Now it's your turn to stand against the wall. You too, Lily.
4: You're not going to shoot at
1: this. Just keep your hands up and maybe I won't.
3: Maybe you and I, we can work out...
1: Whose house is this?
3: No one lives here anymore. It used to belong to one of Bill's friends. We bought the property. We used it in our deal.
1: He was a composer, just like Bill.
3: Oh, I suppose so. All them music records.
1: Yeah. One whole wall was completely covered with bins for music records. I ran my eye across it and remembered the letter that Bill wrote to his wife when he sent her the two farthings. He mentioned something about Beethoven piano pieces. And then it hit me. I remembered Beethoven wrote a piano piece called Fury over a Lost Farthing. And that's where it was. In the music of Beethoven's piano sonatas, of course. The Lost Farthing. I walked over to the record bins, and then another thing hit me. The police. Again, the police. I was too late. The shots had aroused the neighborhood, naturally. Someone had phoned the cops. Too late.
5: Mr. Lyme, get aboard.
1: Yes, sir.
5: If ever you set foot in England, Mr. Lyme, we'll throw you in prison on sight.
1: Well, I shall make every effort, sir, to have my good name cleared.
5: In the meantime, you're being deported.
1: Well, I helped capture a notorious criminal. This is my reward. It just goes to prove what I've always said. Franklin was wrong.
5: Franklin? What Franklin?
1: One of my countrymen, officer. His first name was Ben. He used to say that honesty is the best policy.
5: Well, if it pleases you to joke...
1: It doesn't please me, officer, and believe me, I'm not laughing. Not a farthing's worth. Goodbye now. You'll hear from me, officer. I'll send you a postcard.
0: Harry Lime returns in just a moment.

And now, Harry Lime. Thus, rather abruptly, the affair of the three farthings came to an end. I had time on the boat to think it over, it being a fairly long voyage with no passengers who cared to play games of chance with a stranger. I went over my books and couldn't find much of anything that wasn't pretty well in the red. My investments were as follows. Beaten up badly once, beaten mildly once, once nearly murdered. Also one flannel suit, practically new, damaged beyond repair. My assets, as I say, were very vague. More conservative businessmen than I put their profits in a bank. My money was in an album of Beethoven records. Of course, I have every hope of getting my money back. Oh, yes, indeed. Some fine day, your Uncle Harry will get back into England by hook or crook, probably the latter. And then he'll go up to Mr. Beethoven and say, my money, please. I want to make a withdrawal. Yes, friends, you can write down the whole farthing deal as my unfinished symphony.

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7: Dragnet, the documented drama of an actual crime. For the next 30 minutes, in cooperation with the Los Angeles Police Department, you will travel step by step on the side of the law through an actual case transcribed from official police files. From beginning to end, from crime to punishment, Dragnet is the story of your police force in action.
9: It was Sunday, August 14th. It was cool in Los Angeles. We were working a special detail out of narcotics division. My partner's Ed Jacobs. The boss is Captain Kearney. My name's Friday. It was 1:23 a.m. when I got to 5th and Series, southwest corner.
10: Hi, Joe.
9: Ed, Captain, you been waiting long?
10: Just got here. All right, Jacobs.
11: Okay.
9: Where'd you finally book in the two of them?
10: 77th Division, substation watch.
11: Parrish here is willing to cooperate, told us everything he knows about the gang.
9: Well, I'm glad you feel that way, Stan. You won't regret it.
10: Yeah.
9: What's the matter?
10: I hope it helps. If Red and the other guys find out about it, it's going to be rough.
11: They're not going to find out from us. We're heading out for East Hollywood, Joe. Apartment house out there. Parrish says that's where Red makes his pickups.
9: Whereabouts is that, Stan?
10: I don't know the address. I know the neighborhood, though. I'll recognize the place when I see it.
12: How you feel now, Stan? Any better?
10: No, lousy. Sure could use a fix about now.
11: Sorry, Parrish. Can't help you there.
9: How you going to handle this thing, Captain? I mean, picking up Stan and Max Higby. You figure we can keep it quiet?
11: The newspapers are going to cooperate. They're not going to print a word about it.
12: I'm going to handle the court work. Stan and Max are going to waive their preliminary. That ought to give us 5 to 6 weeks of quiet if we need it. If we can't reach the rest of the gang by then, we'll never reach them.
10: Sure feel lousy. Sick. Never tried to kick the habit before. How long does it take?
9: Well, it all depends. How bad are you hooked?
10: Oh, not bad. I'm just chippy with it, not more than a cap a day.
12: Where do we go now, Stan? Keep going straight?
10: Yeah, straight ahead. Turnout's not for a while yet.
9: Well, how do you figure from here on in, Captain? What do I do about Red?
11: Well, you're going to have to con your way through. I had the crime lab fix up a dummy package for you on the seat there.
9: Uh-huh.
11: Has the same wrappings as the one the real stuff came in. The package Stan gave you in the restaurant. You take it back to Red and stuff.
9: Yeah.
11: You tell him you got the package from Stan and Mac, and you paid him the 6 G's for it. You opened it up and found it full of powdered sugar.
9: Fine. Okay.
11: Made heavy. Pretend you're going to gun him.
12: What if it doesn't work, Skipper?
11: That's taken care of, too. There'll be a couple of men down the street you got. We'll all break the window. They'll come running.
9: Okay, I'll give it a try. Red still at his hotel, Stan?
10: They're probably waiting for me.
9: Anybody with him?
10: No, I don't think so.
9: All right. Ed, I wonder if you'd call my mother the first chance you get. She might be a little worried.
12: Don't have to. She called the office before we left.
9: Oh.
12: I think I convinced her.
11: That's funny.
9: Right, Ed, thanks.
11: How about it, Parrish? Anything else you can give us that might help him?
10: I don't know. It's going to take a lot of front. Only one way you can get that.
9: Yeah?
10: You better get yourself a good fix.
13: I left Captain Kearney, Ed Jacobs, and the narcotics suspect, Stan Parrish, on the corner of Western and Wilshire and made my way to Red's hotel on West 54th Street. I went up to the second floor and found his door open. I walked in, Red in.
14: What's the matter now? You want a gun?
9: Don't any of your counting this time. You took the
14: thief. What's the matter with the gun down?
9: No, not before it was coming to me. You and your lousy punks.
14: What are you talking about? Where's Stan and Max?
9: Ed, I hope. Now leaves only you to deal with. I should have owned that the first time when you had me camped. I should have gotten out right then.
14: What's in your craw, guy? Come on, let's settle.
9: You know what? Now look for yourself. 6G. You didn't think you'd beat me for this, did you?
14: I don't know what you're talking about.
9: There's more in this than me. If you don't square up this thing with us, there's ways of taking care of you. I'm on the lam anyway. Now one more beat isn't going to make that much difference.
14: Put that gun down, will you? Now let's talk it out. It doesn't make sense. If you've been beat, then so have I.
9: Don't try to sell me that line. Get both of them out. I know they're here. Now come on, get them out. Here.
14: Will you watch that gun, will you? I don't know what you're getting at, Lindsay. They're not here. Didn't you see them, Max and Stan?
9: Sure, I saw them. That's why I'm here. I gave them the money, 6 yards of it, and that's what I got, powdered sugar. Now, you start explaining, smart guy.
14: It's the truth. I don't know where they are. I gave Stan and Max 20 ounces to take to you. I told Stan to make the meet with you inside the restaurant. Max is supposed to be the lookout.
9: Oh, yeah, sure.
14: So help me. I don't get it. Two of them never tried anything like this before. Weren't you tipped off at all? Maybe the way they acted. Something they said.
9: No, nothing. That moot Stan was a little unhappy. He said he wanted a fix and you wouldn't give it to him.
14: That's right, I wouldn't.
9: Well, then you should have known better. It's no time to get stingy with him when he's going to make a deal for you.
14: You know what happened the last time he took a fix before a job. I sent him out to that park to watch you. He ends up by tamping you. I'm leveling with you, Lindsay. I think we've both been taken. I still don't get it, though. I can't understand why they'd run out on me.
9: Now, look, I haven't got the time to draw you pictures, mister. All I know is my dough's gone and you haven't delivered the stuff. Now, you get with it.
14: Now, wait a minute. How do I know for sure?
9: What?
14: How do I know you didn't get the real merchandise and you took care of Max and Stan? How do I know you didn't build a frame?
9: Oh, sure. That's why I'm back here. I got 20 ounces free and I want another 20. I met those mooches of yours and took care of them all by myself. Now, that makes a lot of sense, doesn't it?
14: Mm-hmm.
9: Now, get off it, Red. You're not going to pour mouth me out of this. I paid my 6 G's and I want the merchandise. Full 20 ounces and I want it right now.
14: You're crazy. I can't do that. You have to give me time. We don't keep this stuff here. It isn't mine in the first place.
9: What are you handing me?
14: It isn't. I'm just a middleman, that's all. You'll have to give me time. Maybe we can work out something for you.
9: You bet you're going to work out something for me. You got my 6 G's. Why'd you try and big shot me in the first place?
14: Now, calm down, Mark.
9: Trying to make me believe you were the big man. You ought to get wise to yourself, Red. Why should I deal with a middleman? I can probably buy the junk cheaper from your boss. Now, where's he?
14: You couldn't buy it at 2 G's an ounce. He wouldn't sell it to you. I handle all his stuff. I'm the only one he works through.
9: What makes you so special? You can't even handle a 20-ounce deal and keep it straight.
14: Now, stay cool, will you? Give me 24 hours.
9: What am I supposed to be doing in the meantime?
14: Same thing I'll be doing, worrying about getting that stuff back.
9: Why try and cover up? Your mooches ran out on you.
14: Maybe. I want to make sure I'll get the word out.
9: Yeah?
14: I'll find out what happened.
13: Before I left Red, we set up a meet for the following night in his hotel room at 7 p.m. Then I left, went downtown to an all-night drugstore and put in calls to Captain Kearney and my partner, Ed Jacobs. I briefed them on what had happened with Red, and the captain set it up for the three of us to meet early that morning and plan the next move. The meeting point was down off Gallardo Street, alongside the Santa Fe train yards.
12: Joe, over here.
9: Hi, Ed. Captain.
10: Hi. You're a little late. Anything happen?
9: Well, I did some doubling back. Wanted to make sure I wasn't followed.
12: Things worked out with Red, huh? No trouble?
9: Well, not so far, no. I think he went for my story. He said he's going to do some checking around, though. Try to find out what happened to Stan and Max.
10: Yeah, I halfway figured that.
12: That story you told him, I thought if Red bought that, you'd be in.
9: He didn't buy it that far. I guess it made an impression waving a gun at him, but he still has some doubts.
12: What else can you do to get yourself in solid? You cried about it, everything, Joe.
10: I've been kicking around an idea. It might work for you. I don't know.
9: Yeah?
10: Put on a phony shakedown for him. Might give you a chance to show him how tough you're supposed to be. What do you think?
9: Well, maybe. Ought to help out if we stage it, right?
10: When's your next meet with Red?
9: 7 o'clock tonight, his hotel.
10: Room 231, that it?
9: Yeah, that's right. How do you want to work it?
10: Oh, I'll get a couple of men from Metro Division, have them in uniform. We better have them work in a radio car.
9: Mm-hmm.
10: We're going to have a good reason for him breaking in on you.
12: How about 4:15, Skipper? Joe could go up to the room, pick an argument with Red, and make noise, a lot of loud talking.
9: Yeah, that sounds okay.
10: All right. Both of the men in the radio car will be thoroughly briefed. You'll know what to do Friday. You're out to sell yourself, act as tough as you think you have to.
9: All right, I'll give it a try.
10: Play it up to the hilt. You give Red the least idea the shakedown's a phony and we're washed up.
9: Yeah.
10: Phone me at the office as soon as you can, the inside line. We'll be waiting for the call.
9: Right. And just one more thing.
10: Yeah?
9: How about that apartment house Stan was going to show you last night, the place where Red's supposed to pick up the junk?
12: He pointed the place out all right. It's going to take some checking.
9: What do you mean?
12: Stan said he drove Red to this apartment house about a dozen times. Always had to stay in the car, though. Red went in alone. Didn't know which apartment Red went to.
9: Well, can't we check him out, Captain?
10: Got some men on it now. Going to take a little time. Big layout.
9: All right.
10: 47 apartments.
9: I left Ed and Captain Kearney and caught a streetcar back to my hotel. I had some scrambled eggs, toast, and coffee in the grill next door, and then I went up to my room and got a couple hours' sleep. Late that afternoon, I took in the show at a newsreel theater, had a bite to eat, and then headed out for Red's Hotel on West 54th Street. I got there a few minutes before 7. Red was waiting. Apparently, he'd failed to dig up any information on what had happened to his two operators, Stan and Max. I accused him again of trying to swindle me out of $6,000. I demanded the 20 ounces of heroin. Red had nothing to offer but apologies.
10: All right, relax, will you? Take it easy. I'll work out something.
9: Take it easy, nothing. You do enough of that for the both of us. You sit there and listen to that radio. Why don't you get out and hustle up those two mooches of yours and get my dough back?
10: All right. You don't have to scream. I said I'd work something out.
9: All right, then start working. Get it. The dough or the white stuff. I gotta have it by the end of the week.
10: What do you want to do? Have it all over the hotel? Keep it down, will you?
9: Why? You take me for 6 G's and I'm supposed to play it nice? Now come off it, mister.
10: I didn't take you for 6 G's.
9: Those two mules did, and you own them. Either you square this up or everybody in the business is going to know about this.
10: It's got into you anyway. You've been boozing it up today.
9: Don't you worry about me. I'll take care of my end. Real big operator, huh, Red? You had all the H. You handled everything. A real big shot, aren't you?
10: All right, forget it.
9: Red, the big wheel. He handles all kinds of deals. 50 cents to $5. After that, they get too big for him.
10: I said forget it, Lindsay.
9: When this one gets around, they're going to laugh you right out of the business. You can go back to selling razor blades. And knock that radio off. I'm sick of hearing it.
10: You got to quiet down.
9: You think you're ready to handle it, do you?
10: I told you I'd try and work out something for you. Now, playing tough's going to get you nothing. You ought to know that. What's that?
9: What's it sound like? Yeah, who is it?
15: Police officers, open up.
9: What is this? What do you got in mind?
10: Shut up, will you? Take it easy. Can't tag us for anything.
15: All right, open up.
9: Well, I'm getting out of here. I'm not going through any shakedown.
10: You're out of your mind? Hold it. All right, didn't mean to keep you waiting. Come on in, officers.
16: What's all the noise about up here?
10: Nothing. They just had a friendly argument, that's all.
16: Can I see your identification?
10: Sure.
16: You, stay put.
9: Yeah.
16: Harry, better shake him down.
17: Yeah, right.
16: All right, back against the wall.
9: Okay.
10: Come on, hands behind your head. Keep them in.
9: You bet. The lousy fuzz. Come on, grab the other one. All right, good. Both of them.
10: You crazy fool. Now what do we do?
9: We don't have to worry about the other one. He's out cold. Take the gun off this one here. I'll get his handcuffs.
10: Why'd you have to do it? Why'd you have to start something?
9: I told you I can't afford a shakedown. You ought to know that.
16: Better give it up, both of you. You're not going to get away with it.
9: Shut up, will you?
16: You won't go far.
9: Come on, Red. Help me drag him over here.
10: What are you going to do?
9: A fed post here. All right, get his wrists around here. That's it. I'll hold him.
10: Lindsay, you're out of your mind. What do we do with him now?
9: I'll worry about that. How's his partner?
10: Nothing doing. He's still out.
9: All right now, cop, let's have it. What's the idea of the shakedown?
16: Well, we pick you up again, you'll get the idea.
9: Now, come on, let's have it.
14: Why don't you lay off? It's not going to get us out of this.
9: For a big dealer, you got a lot of chicken in you. Now, look, cop, give. Why the shakedown?
16: You're wasting your time.
9: Maybe I can change your mind.
14: Lindsay, you're crazy. Put that gun away.
9: Now, come on, cop, talk. Who gave you the tip-off?
14: Put that gun away, will you? It's only going to get us in deeper.
9: I want some answers. These fuzz didn't come along by accident. There had to be a tip-off.
14: How do you know? You were talking up a storm in here, making a lot of noise. Somebody in the hotel could have complained. Come on, get out of here.
9: And leave the two of them behind to identify us? That ain't going to work.
14: It's got to. What else can we do?
9: We can kill them.
14: You're out of your mind.
9: I can kill them right now.
14: You'll do it alone, Lindsay. I'm getting up.
9: We still got business to do.
14: I'm not looking for a murder rap. Now, come on, give it up. Let's get out of here.
9: As soon as we leave, we're going to have to start running. I won't be good for more than a day in this town. What do I do about my deal?
14: Come on, we can talk about it later. Come on,
9: we can talk right now. You handed me the stall long enough. I got 24 hours left. I want it settled.
14: Okay, I'll talk to the big man. I promise you.
9: I want to have a meet with him.
14: I don't know.
9: Now, you listen. That $6,000 buy was a drop in the bucket. I want to buy more. If the big guy's ready, so am I.
14: You got the money?
9: I got it. Cash. Now, how about the meet? How about it, Red?
14: Okay, I'll set it up.
13: Red got his things together, and we took the rear fire escape that led down to a service alley behind the hotel. Before the two of us separated, we agreed that Red would call me at my hotel at 10 o'clock the following morning. I wasn't altogether sure, but it seemed as though the act I'd put on at the phony shakedown had impressed Red quite a bit. Before I went back to my hotel, I called Ed Jacobs and Captain Kearney and briefed them on the developments. At 10 o'clock the next morning, I was waiting with a phone in my hotel room. At 10:15, Red called.
17: I talked to the big man this morning. I told him what you wanted.
9: Yeah? What's the answer?
17: It's gonna be a fast deal, cash and carry.
9: Well, I'm ready. Is he?
17: I think so. Took a lot of talking.
9: All right. What about the meet?
17: Pick up at your hotel. I'll take you to it.
9: When?
17: 8 o'clock tonight.
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13: Tuesday, August 16th, 10:33 a.m. As soon as I got word from Red about the meet he'd set up for me with the big man, I called Captain Kearney on the inside line and briefed him on the way things stood. He said he'd have three teams of men ready to tail me and cover the meet. They'd work alternately in three-way radio cars in order to reduce the risk of discovery to the minimum. He also told me the check of tenants was continuing at the East Hollywood apartment house where Red apparently was picking up his supply of heroin for distribution. So far, the detail of men assigned to the job had failed to uncover any definite leads. At 8 minutes past 8 o'clock that night, Red picked me up at my hotel, and together we drove out along Alhambra Avenue. We parked alongside the edge of a private golf course just north of the Ocean Highway.
14: Smoke?
9: Okay, thanks.
14: Got a match?
9: Yeah. Well, what about it? We've been here 15 minutes already.
14: A lot of time. Deals like this, the boss doesn't like to hurry things.
9: Yeah, well, maybe he ought to get with it.
14: Relax, will you?
9: So we waited. 9:30, 10 o'clock, 10:30, 11. Still no sign of the big man. 11:30, 11:45, no sign.
12: What time you got, Lindy?
9: 10 minutes to midnight. Have you got any ideas?
10: Yeah, I guess I can tell you now.
9: Well, you make this one real good, will you? It's been a long wait.
10: Boss wants to make sure about you, that's all. He's checking his contacts where you said you operate, up around Fresno, isn't that right?
9: All right, so he's checking on me. What's he want, a blood sample?
10: He's careful. He wants to make sure. If it didn't show, this is what he told me to tell you.
9: Yeah?
10: If you're cleared all around with his contacts, a meet's set for tomorrow afternoon.
9: Where?
10: I'll get to it. The deal's this. You said you wanted a big buy. The boss has got it.
9: How much?
10: 2 kilos. Same good stuff you sampled, high-grade Mexican. You can get it at 10 grand a kilo.
9: Well, that's not bad if it's good quality. What's the breakdown?
10: It's 40% good. You're getting a fat discount, you know that.
9: Well, that depends. 2 kilos, 10 G's apiece, 20,000 bucks.
10: You got it, cash and carry.
9: That's a lot of scratch to get together in a hurry.
10: You got a whole day. No dough, no junk.
9: All right, I'll get it. Where's the meet?
10: Out by South Pasadena. They're holding a big flower show in the neighborhood. You'll meet him there. Contact me for the time.
9: When'll it be? When do I meet him?
10: When you got the 20,000.
9: 11:15 p.m. Red drove me back downtown and dropped me off at 4th and Main. Before we separated, he told me he'd call me early the following afternoon regarding the time of the meet with the big man, providing I had the $20,000 for the narcotics buy. 1 a.m. After stopping off at a cafeteria and then a coffee counter to make sure I wasn't being tailed, I got to a public telephone, put in a call to Captain Kearney.
19: South Pasadena, flower show sometime tomorrow afternoon, that right?
9: Yeah, that's it, Kim.
19: All right.

0: Captain Kearney.
1: South Pasadena, flower show sometime tomorrow afternoon, then, right?
0: Yeah, that's it, Ken.
1: All right, we'll cover it all the way.
0: Well, how about the money? What do you think?
1: You got a little with you, haven't you?
0: A little, yeah.
1: Okay, fake it the best way you know how. We'll be around. As soon as you make sure the guy has the jump with him, pass the signal, we'll move in.
0: Right.
1: Something else. You get any lead at all on the big man tonight?
0: No, nothing. How about you?
1: Good piece of luck. I think we got him spotted.
0: Before he hung up, Captain Kearney told me that the careful screening of tenants in the East Hollywood apartment house pointed out to them by Stan had netted a couple of prime suspects. They were an elderly couple, a Mr. and Mrs. Thomas Leslie. Besides the fact that he had a narcotics record in the East, Mr. Leslie operated a secondhand bookstore on Beverly Boulevard, which apparently was being visited often by known narcotics peddlers. Early the following afternoon, Red called me at my hotel room, and I told him I had the $20,000 for the buy. He picked me up at 1:45 p.m. I flashed a stack of money containing mostly $1 bills, and he seemed satisfied. He drove me out to the site of the flower show in South Pasadena, a large glass-domed conservatory just off the Arroyo Seco Freeway.
2: Let's head back this way, huh?
0: Yeah.
2: Sure nice flowers, huh? Just beautiful.
0: How many times are you going to have to cover this route? I've seen everything twice already.
2: Won't be long. A couple of minutes. Over this way. Come on. Yeah, they sure pretty.
0: Look, I don't get any of this. If we got business, why can't it be in private? This your big man's idea of a joke?
2: It's protection, Lindsay. He's got to be careful. I guess he figures this is the last place they'd look for him.
0: We'll make another round of this place. We'll stand out like a sore thumb.
2: Oh, relax. You'll make the buy. Coming up right now.
0: What?
2: Come on, follow me. Tom, what do you say?
3: Oh, hi, you're in. What do you think of my gladiola entries? Those up there. Wouldn't you say they're beauties?
2: Yeah, they're real great, Tom.
3: Took me 3.5 years to get blooms like that. South African species, you know, the Chelsea type. Raised them right in a little greenhouse back of our place.
2: Yeah.
3: You see, the scarlets and the whites, those are mine.
2: Yeah. Oh, Tom, I'd like to have you meet that friend of mine. Lindsay, this is Tom.
0: Hi.
3: How do you do? What do you think of my entries? Raised every one of them from seeds, Lindsay. They take a lot of care.
0: Yeah, they're all right.
3: Plenty of care. Especially those, the South African type. They take a good, stiff, sandy loam, quality fertilizer, just the right kind of heat and water. Takes a lot of work. Proud of them.
0: Yeah. Look, I haven't got too much time to spend. Maybe we better talk outside, huh?
3: Yes, that takes quite a lot of work. Beautiful blooms. You have all the money with you?
0: All of it. You got 2 kilos?
3: That's correct. You can go out the side way. Hey, Red, you follow behind. Keep an eye open.
2: Right, sir.
3: This way. Sorry for the delay. It's necessary sometimes.
0: Yeah.
3: You came out with Red. You double-checked. You weren't followed.
0: I double-checked. I've been doing business longer than Red.
3: Maybe we can make it a permanent tie. Out here. My car's this way.
0: You always make deals in the open, public places?
3: Not always. It has its advantages.
0: You sure this is the HI sample? No, I don't want another phony buy.
3: It's no phony. You can be sure of that. Here's the car. Well, the money.
0: Well, you show me the stuff. Red knows I got the money.
3: Red?
2: Yeah, Tom.
3: The money. You saw it before you brought him here?
2: Yeah, he showed it to me.
0: Right here in my pocket. Have a look if you want. Now, come on. I can't afford to camp on this thing.
3: All right. Keep a lookout, Red.
2: All right.
3: In the car, Lindsay. There. Under the dashboard here. I always find that's the best place. You have a car, of course.
0: I'll go back with Red.
3: All right. There you are. 2 kilos. Now the money.
0: What about breaking the package? How do I know it's not more powdered sugar?
3: Of course it's not. Wait a minute. What is

0: Those men coming up to the car.
1: Right, take it easy, mister.
0: I'm getting out of here.
2: Let go.
3: Come here.
2: Let go. No.
3: All right, Joe.
2: We got him.
3: Hold him, Ed. I'll shake him down.
4: We got the other one. Red. No trouble.
3: Good. Okay, he's clean.
0: Red. Stupid Red. I should have known. I should have known.
4: Joe, good work. Stuff all there?
3: Yeah, 2 kilos.
4: You want us to take him back in our car, Skipper?
5: All right. We'll take in the other one. Meet you at the parking lot gate. We'll follow you in.
3: Right. All right, mister. This way.
0: Look, let me ask you a favor. Won't take a minute.
4: Yeah?
0: Let me call my wife. I want to let her know what's happened. I want her to come out here and get my flowers. I got some valuable plants in that show.
4: I'll be taken care of. Your wife couldn't make it anyway. She was picked up an hour ago.
0: No, couldn't be. What's going to happen? Every dollar I own, all my merchandise, 2 kilos, best quality, all of it.
3: We'll take care of that. Come on, let's go.
0: Well, I got those beautiful plants. You can do that much for me. Let me go back and get my flowers. They're prize gladiolas. It won't hurt anything, will it? Just let me take some with me. Just a few till I get back.
3: Why bother? They won't last that long.
6: The story you have just heard was true. The names were changed to protect the innocent.
7: On December 4th, trial was held in Superior Court, Department 84, City and County of Los Angeles, State of California. In a moment, the results of that trial.
6: And now here is our star, Jack Webb.
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7: Thomas Leslie and William Red Forrester were filed on in the District Attorney's Office for violation of the State Health and Safety Code, Section 11,500. Both men were tried in Superior Court and found guilty of the charge. The violation carries a penalty of imprisonment in the state penitentiary for not less than 5, nor more than 10 years. Because of their cooperation in the investigation and apprehension of the narcotics gang ringleaders, Stan Parrish and Max Higby were given 1-year sentences in the county jail with 5 years probation. You have just heard Dragnet, a series of authentic cases from official files. Technical advice comes from the Office of Chief of Police W.H. Parker, Los Angeles Police Department. Heard tonight were Barney Phillips and Stacey Harris. Script by Jim Moser. Music by Walter Schumann. Hal Gibney speaking.
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12: Dangerous Assignment, starring Brian Donlevy as Steve Mitchell.

0: Yeah, danger is my assignment. I get sent to a lot of places I can't even pronounce. They all spell the same thing, though. Trouble. But when I walk into the commissioner's office, I don't realize this assignment's going to wind up with me staking my life on a bluff and then finding out, much to my surprise, that I wasn't bluffing at all.
1: Morning, Commissioner. Ruth said you wanted to see me.
2: Steve, last night, three men landed in Miami by plane. They were picked up in a limousine. The local police chased them, and the car crashed, killing all three men.
1: So, what's all this got to do with us, Commissioner?
2: One of those men was a well-known foreign agent.
1: Oh, I see. How about the other two?
2: A check was made on their identities. Phony, both of them.
1: Oh, you mean they were carrying phony identification papers?
2: No, the papers were legitimate enough, but they didn't belong to the men who were carrying them. We believe those papers were stolen from U.S. citizens who were traveling abroad, and in each case, those citizens were traveling alone and unattached.
1: Mm. Five will get you ten. That also, in each case, those U.S. citizens are dead right now.
2: Exactly. Well, Steve, it looks like we're up against a clever and vicious scheme to get foreign agents into the States.
1: Yeah. They grab one of our tourists, bump him off, take his papers, and then slip one of their boys into the States with those papers.
2: We've got to work fast. We don't know how many times they've pulled this trick so far, but we've got to keep them from continuing. Get down to Miami, Steve. Backtrack their operation until you find out who's behind it. Then smash it once and for all. Well, that's it. You've got your assignment. Good luck.

0: National Broadcasting Company is presenting Dangerous Assignment, starring Brian Donlevy in the role of Steve Mitchell, colorful, two-fisted government agent. At all those places of the world where danger and intrigue walk hand in hand, there you will find Steve Mitchell on another Dangerous Assignment.
1: Well, ordinarily, there's nothing I'd like better than a trip to Miami, but from the look on the commissioner's face, I've got a strong hunch I won't be spending my time water skiing through a blue lagoon with a beautiful doll perched on my shoulder. My plane lands there on Friday morning, and I head for the immigration office.
2: Oh, Mitchell, we've been expecting you. I've got some luggage here you might be interested in looking through.
3: The stuff here?
2: Yeah, just help yourself, huh? This is the stuff that originally belonged to the tourists that we think these foreign agents murdered and then impersonated.
3: Routine stuff. Clothes, curios.
2: Yeah. Yeah, that suitcase that you're going through now belonged to a Harold Davis.
3: Yeah, according to my information, three guys landed here in Miami and were whisked away in a limousine.
2: Yeah, that's right. When their car crashed, they were all killed. And that's where we recovered this luggage and those identification papers. But it didn't take us long to discover that the men in the car didn't belong to this stuff.
3: Oh, what kind of a plane did they land in?
2: A regular passenger plane. Caribbean Airlines from Trinidad.
3: Hmm.
2: What is it?
3: Hey, this picture here in the suitcase. Is this the real Davis?
2: Yeah. Yeah, it's Davis, all right. Well, maybe you should say it was Davis. Girl with him in the picture, it's not bad.
3: Not bad at all. You say the guy who was impersonating Davis flew in from Trinidad, and...
2: Yeah, that's right. You think that this picture was taken there?
3: I know it was. I recognize the hotel in the background.
2: Oh. Well, in other words, this picture shows that the real Davis was in Trinidad. But the man who flew up here from Trinidad wasn't Davis. Well, that means that...
3: That means that Trinidad is my next stop. So the trail's warming up. At this point, it looks like Trinidad is the spot where the switch has been taking place. I realize I've got to operate undercover and fast. So far, we've managed to keep that auto crash in Miami a secret, but it's only a question of time before the outfit that's running the racket finds out we're on their trail, and when they do, they'll drop their quaint little habit of bumping off tourists and concentrate on bumping off the guy who's after them, namely me. My plane lands in Trinidad the next afternoon, as usual. It's hot, but I've got an uneasy feeling that before I wind this one up, it's going to get a little hotter. I scout around to find the office of the Caribbean Airlines. Back of the counter, a tall, skinny gent is sleepily fanning himself with a travel folder.
4: Oh, good afternoon, sir.
3: Are you the ticket agent here?
4: Yeah. What charming and delightful spot in the Caribbean do you want to fly to?
3: You sound bitter.
4: Well, this morning I didn't get a job I was counting on back in the States, and I also didn't get a raise here. Instead, I got a heat rash. I should be happy.
3: Courage, Camille.
4: Thanks, old man. Now, where do you want to go, or did you just want to browse through some rare travel folders?
3: I'm checking on a friend of mine, a guy named Harold Davis.
4: Oh? What about him?
3: I owe him some dough, and somebody told me he left Trinidad by plane the day before yesterday. I thought you might be able to check it for me.
4: Okay. Davis. Yes. Harold Davis took off for Miami night before last, flight 17.
3: Wonder why he decided to leave here.
4: This is something we don't ordinarily ask our customers.
3: He make the reservation in person?
4: Well, no, it was handled through InterOcean.
3: InterOcean?
4: Mm-hmm, travel agency here in Trinidad.
3: I see. You happen to have their address?
4: Yeah, here's their card. It's just down the street.
3: Thanks,
4: What's the matter?
3: Nothing. I won't keep you up any longer. Come along. What snapped me into action is a girl walking along the sidewalk outside the airline office. I only get a brief glimpse, but it's enough to tell me that that's the same girl who posed with the real Davis in that picture I found in the suitcase. I go outside and follow her down the street. A few doors down, she turns into an office, and that's where I get my second surprise, because there's a sign on the door, InterOcean Travel Agency, the outfit that's been booking passengers on Caribbean Airlines. Now I know the trail's heating up. I follow her inside.
5: Hello.
3: Hi.
5: What can I do for you?
3: Well, that's what I came in here to find out. Do you run this travel agency?
5: Sort of. I'm Miss Gray. Susan Gray. You a tourist here?
3: Yeah, sort of.
5: Sounds like you're a little at loose ends right now.
3: Matter of fact, I am. Maybe it's just that I'm running out of places to go and things to do.
5: Can't your wife suggest something?
3: I'm not married.
5: I see. Traveling alone?
3: Yeah.
5: Well, I'd be very happy to suggest any number of interesting little side trips.
3: Good.
5: That is, if you're not on any fixed schedule. What I mean is there anyone in the States who's expecting you back at any particular time?
3: No, I'm what you might call completely unattached.
5: Oh? Well, in that case...
3: Yeah, that's what I was thinking. I could sure use someone to show me around Trinidad. That is, if you happen to have any spare time.
5: I think that could be arranged.
3: Steve Mitchell.
5: Okay. Tell you what, Steve. I'll try to line up a little trip for you. Then we can talk about seeing some of the sights around Trinidad. Where can I reach you?
3: Hispaniola Hotel. I'll be hearing from you then, Susan.
5: Yes, you will, Steve. And very soon.
3: I start back to my hotel, so I dangle a little alone and unattached bait in front of little Susan's nose, and she snaps it up like an underfed cobra, which is all very fine, except that what it boils down to is that I'm setting myself up as a grade A clay pigeon. Then, as I'm walking down the street, I pass a bar, and I hear a very familiar voice. I shove open the door and go in. It's my old friend, Lord Byron, the Calypso singer.
6: Oh, come to the Tradewinds bar for your drinks. The price is right and the food, it's good too.
3: Ken Lord Byron spots me at the bar and his face lights up like a neon sign.
6: Oh, once was a brave...

0: haven't had much trouble, you can bet your boots. But when all the fighting was over and done, the bad men had lost and Steve Mitchell had won. Steve Mitchell.
1: Hello, Lord Byron. Hey, look, thanks for the free publicity, but I just assumed that nobody knew I'd ever been to Trinidad before.
0: But twice, Steve.
1: At present, I'm making like a typical tourist.
0: Oh, you're after someone again, Steve?
1: That's right.
0: Why don't you give it up, Steve?
1: Huh?
0: Always you look for bad men. Why don't you forget it? Now, me, I'm a happy man. This is the life here. To go fish, to go sail, to lie in the sun, to be happy.
1: That's nice work, if you can get it.
0: There is more to life than this?
1: Well, I guess there shouldn't be, but I...
0: What's the matter, Steve?
1: That girl who just came in.
0: Girl? Oh, sure. She's nice looking, Steve. You want to meet her?
1: I've already met her. Susan Gray works for a travel agency. Does she come in here often?
0: Oh, yes. She comes in here almost every night. The tourists, she's always with them.
1: I see. Well, that checks. Okay, I think I'll go have another talk with her.
0: Be careful, Steve. No trouble.
1: No trouble. Hi.
2: Well, hello, Steve. I was just thinking about you.
1: How was it?
2: Hmm?
1: They're thinking.
2: Nice.
1: When do we start seeing the town together? Tonight, maybe?
2: Oh, I'm sorry. I have plans tonight, but we'll make it real soon.
1: Okay.
2: And in the meantime, I'm trying to line up a little trip you might be interested in.
1: Oh,
3: good evening, my dear.
2: Oh, hello, Carlos.
3: I do not believe I have met this man.
2: Well, you couldn't have very well. I just met him a couple of hours ago myself. Steve Mitchell, Carlos Gelder.
1: Hello.
3: This man is perhaps bothering you, my dear.
2: Of course not.
3: He seems to be presuming upon a very short acquaintance.
1: Look, mister, is there any law against talking to a girl in a bar?
3: In this particular part of the world, there are many unwritten laws covering various subjects.
1: Oh, what subjects, for instance?
3: For instance, you.
2: Carlos, please.
1: Just a minute, Susan. Okay, Gelder. Just what are those unwritten laws covering me?
3: The same which apply to anyone who seeks to tread on forbidden ground.
1: I could take that either of two ways.
3: You may choose whichever you like, but just be certain that you do take it.
1: Okay, for the time being.
3: And I can assure you, I am not talking in terms of the time being.
1: Yeah. See you later, kid.
2: Steve, I'm sorry. I'll get in touch with you later.
0: So, Steve, she's a popular young lady.
1: Too popular, Lord Byron. Who's that little gent in the white suit I was just exchanging gay repartee with?
0: Oh, he's a bad man, Steve. Stay away from him.
1: Oh?
0: Carlos Gelder. He's a very powerful man.
1: What's he do?
0: No one knows. But in Trinidad, his name means trouble.
1: I see. He and Susan seem pretty thick. One trouble plus one trouble.
0: Is double trouble.
1: Hey, wait a minute. They're leaving together.
0: Now, Steve.
1: Yeah, I know. No trouble. See you later, Lord Byron. By the time I get outside, Susan and Gelder are nowhere in sight. I start along the sidewalk, and suddenly there's a guy walking beside me. A grinning native. I speed up. He stays with me. I stop. He throws a shoulder at me and sends me lurching into the alley. I whirl around. There's another guy in the alley waiting for me, also with a big grin on his face. And in his hand is a wicked-looking knife with a spring blade. He edges towards me quietly, the knife held low and pointing up. The first guy is somewhere behind me. I flatten myself against the wall and wait, watching the knifer's eyes. He starts to jab. I swing my foot, the knife goes flying, but the guy just keeps grinning and moving in. I dive to the end of the valley, but the first guy jumps on me. I give him a left, but too late. They're both swarming all over me. One of them pins my arms, the other starts working me over. He's doing a good job on me. Body punches, enough to hurt, but not enough to knock me out. After what seems like an hour, I guess he gets tired. He winds up and lets fly with one to my face. And that does it.
4: Here's a word about another NBC Chime favorite returning to the air this fall. It's Chester A. Riley, played by William Bendix in The Hilarious Life of Riley. Riley will be back over most of these stations just 1 week from today. Chester may not be the combination of lady killer, star athlete, and mental giant he thinks he is, but Mom, Babs, and Junior love him anyway. And you'll love them all, even the friendly undertaker, Digger O'Dell, when The Life of Riley returns just 1 week from tonight. The Chimes are your invitation. Now, back to Dangerous Assignment and Steve Mitchell.
0: Steve. Come on, Steve. Steve.
1: Oh, Lord.
5: Lord Byron.
0: What happened, Steve?
5: Oh, I wasn't playing tic-tac-toe. I don't know.
0: Steve, it's no good. Someone was giving you a warning. Come on back into the bar with me.
5: I couldn't use a drink along about now. Look, did Susan and Gelder come back into the bar after I left?
0: No, I didn't see them. Steve, Lord Byron is your friend. He gave you good advice.
5: Yeah, I know. It's trouble. I'm afraid it's a little late in the game to back out now. Come on, let's go on over to the bar.
6: Head out and says, now get this. He says, okay, wise guy, how are you going to get back? Yeah. Don't you get it? How are you going to get back? Yeah. That's the trouble. You guys just don't appreciate a good American joke.
1: Scotch and soda, bartender.
6: Hey, another American.
1: Huh? Oh, yeah, another American.
6: Clay's the name, friend. Abner H. Clay. Put her there.
1: Hi. Mitchell's mine.
6: Here, let me buy you a drink.
1: Thanks, but
6: I insist, friend. I insist.
1: Okay, thanks.
6: Well. It sure is good to run into another traveler from the blessed land.
1: Huh? Yeah.
6: Now, don't get me wrong, friend. I'm having a whale of a lot of fun on this trip. But I just haven't seen anything that compares with a little old hometown... Good old Milwaukee, Wisconsin. Yes, sir. Say, I got a great idea. Why don't you and me do this town up together?
1: Thanks a lot, but no thanks.
6: Oh, come on. Say, I can show you places you never even dreamed about. And girls?
1: I suppose you've even got a chicken inspector badge, too, huh?
6: What?
1: Skip it.
6: Oh, come on, friend. Let's make a night of it, huh? What do you say? After all, it's my last night here for a few days. I want to make the most of it.
1: What do you mean, your last night?
6: Well, gonna take a little boat trip around the islands. We shove off first thing in the morning.
1: We?
6: Just small party. About three others, I think.
1: Just a minute. Are you, by any chance, traveling alone, Clay?
6: Alone? I sure am. You know, tell you how it happened. I was sitting there in my office in Milwaukee 3 months ago, and I suddenly said to myself, Abner, my boy, what you need is a vacation. So, here I am.
1: I see. And this little boat trip you're leaving on in the morning, mind telling me who arranged that for you?
6: Not at all, my friend. Interocean Travel Agency, right here in town. Hey, there's a little lady there who is just...
1: Susan?
6: Yes. You know her?
1: Slightly.
6: Oh, she's sure been mighty sweet to me.
1: I don't doubt it.
6: Oh, come on, friend. Why don't you change your mind and make the rounds with me tonight?
1: I just did change my mind. Let's go, friend.
6: Is this someplace, huh, Steve?
1: Well, it looks about the same as the last five bars we've been in, Clay. Look, this boat trip you're taking in the morning.
6: Yeah?
1: They told you where you're going?
6: Oh, they said we'd poke around a few little islands in the out-of-the-way places.
1: Uh-huh. I suppose you're taking all your luggage and papers with you.
6: Well, that's right. Matter of fact, they told us to be sure and bring them.
1: Oh?
6: Well, they said we might stay longer than we expected if found places we like.
1: I see. Look, Clay,
6: What's the matter, friend?
1: Somebody just walked in.
6: Huh? Susan. Hey, Mitchell, I got a great idea. Why don't you come along on this trip, huh?
1: Well, I don't know. It's pretty short notice.
6: Well, Susan.
2: Hmm? Oh, well, it's Mr. Clay and Steve.
1: Hello, Susan.
2: I'm glad I ran into you again.
1: Where's your boyfriend, Gelder?
2: Oh, we had a quarrel. I'm awfully sorry about that scene he caused at the Trade Winds bar.
1: I collected a few lumps in an alley right after that.
2: What?
1: But I don't suppose you or Gelder would know anything about that.
2: Of course not. I don't understand, Steve.
1: I'll skip it.
6: Say, Susan, I just had me a great idea.
2: What is it, Mr. Clay?
6: Well, Steve and me, we gotten to be old buddies, and I was wondering, why couldn't he go along on this boat trip in the morning?
2: I was working on a trip for Steve a little later on. I'm afraid the one tomorrow is pretty well booked up.
6: Oh, well, I'll bet you could change that, little lady. Yeah. Now, couldn't you?
2: Well, I suppose I could make some last-minute arrangements.
6: I'd sure appreciate it.
2: All right.
6: There, that's my girl. That's my girl, all right. Yeah, how about that, Steve? Isn't that swell?
1: Yeah.
6: All right, and I'll tell you what. Meet me down at the dock at 7 tomorrow morning, okay?
1: All right, Clay, I'll be there. Well, things are turning out a little differently than I'd bargained for. I'd figured on having more time to find out a few things about the Interocean Travel Agency before I took one of their little trips. But now here I am, scheduled to sail in the morning. I'm not sure I like it, but I don't have any choice. To back out would probably arouse their suspicions, and besides, it looks like I'm stuck playing nursemaid to the happy American tourist, Clay, who's looking for all the world like the pigeon of the same name right now. The next morning, I take my luggage down to the dock at 7 o'clock. Susan and Clay are already there beside a small motor launch.
7: Morning, Mitchell.
1: Hi.
2: Come on board, Steve.
1: Okay. Well, where are all the other passengers?
2: They should be along any minute.
1: How many are there?
2: Three.
6: Well, great morning for a trip, huh?
1: Yeah, but how about this boat? It doesn't seem to look big enough for much cruising.
2: Oh, this is just a launch that'll take you to an island down the coast away. You'll pick up the cruise boat there.
1: I see.
6: Oh, here comes one of the other passengers now. No, I guess it isn't. Hey, it's that Calypso singer.
1: Huh? Hey, Lord Byron.
8: Oh, Steve.
1: What's the matter, Lord Byron?
8: Nothing. I came down to give you a goodbye serenade.
1: Oh?
2: Well, you really get service, Steve.
1: Yeah, so it seems.
6: Now, where else could you find atmosphere like this, huh, friend? Okay, let her go, Lord Byron.
8: Oh, Steve Mitchell came down to Trinidad and met a girl who sure made him glad. She worked for a travel agency and arranged little trips for a modest fee.
2: Well, thanks for the plug.
8: Then Steve met a tourist in the bar last night who took him around and showed him the sights. But poor Steve Mitchell, he doesn't see that the tourist owns a travel agency. Well, how did Steve...
9: Lord Byron, come on back here.
8: But you see, I've got to...
9: You're not going anywhere, friend. Come on, get in the boat. Move!
8: Very well.
1: Well... Thanks for the try anyway, Lord Byron.
8: Sure, Steve.
9: Okay, Susan, shove off.
2: What about the other passengers?
9: We can't wait for them now. We'll take care of these two birds first and then come back with the others. Get going.
2: All right.
1: You've been the big boy in this deal all along, Clay, huh?
9: I sure have, Fred.
1: Well, I guess congratulations are in order. That's quite an act you put on being the great American tourist.
9: Not bad at all, is it?
1: And with Susan giving them the come on, I don't suppose you have much trouble getting all the unsuspecting tourists you need.
9: We haven't had much trouble so far. And that's the way we're going to keep it.
1: You mind telling me where we're going?
9: Not at all, friend. Tobago Island. A little way down the coast. But you know, really shouldn't matter much to you where you're going. Because I'll tell you something. You and Lord Byron aren't coming back.

0: Oh, Steve and Lord Biden got big troubles now. They're locked up in the cabin of a little scow. The bad man tell them they're holding the sack. They go to an island, but they don't come back.
1: Hey, look, will you lay off? It's bad enough being cooped up in here waiting for the axe without you making a musical comedy of it.
0: All right, Steve. But why is he taking us to Tobago Island?
1: That's probably where his agents are hiding out, waiting. It's probably also the tourist graveyard. Incidentally, where is Tobago Island?
0: We've been cruising about 2 hours. There's another hour left to go.
1: All right. Wait a minute. We're turning and slowing up. I'm going to take a look out the portal. Hey, I thought you said it was another hour to Tobago Island.
0: That's right, Steve.
1: Well, don't look now, but there's a little island right in front of us.
0: What?
1: Yeah, and we're heading toward what looks like a little abandoned dock.
0: Let me see. Huh. It's not Tobago Island. It's San Miguel.
1: I wonder why the switch. Are you familiar with this island?
0: Sure, Steve. Deserted island. I was here once.
2: All right, friend. I'll on deck.
1: I thought you said we were going to Tobago Island, Clay.
2: We were. But Susan and I got to figuring. Maybe you were a little wiser to our operation than you've been letting on.
1: I still don't get you, Clay.
2: Maybe you already knew Tobago Island was our rendezvous point. Maybe before you came down to the dock this morning, you arranged to have a little help show up there. All right, come on ashore.
1: Seems to me you're giving me a lot of credit, Clay.
2: Well, I figure it's always safer to overestimate the opposition than underestimate them. So Susan and I spotted this little deserted island and figured it'd be a convenient place to stop for a while.
0: I will lead the way. There is no trail.
2: All right, just don't get too far ahead of us.
1: You've got the whole deal figured out, haven't you?
2: I sure have, friend.
1: Look, it seems to me you're taking care of Lord Byron and me the hard way. You could have tied us up and thrown us overboard.
2: No. There's always the chance your bodies would start drifting around and be discovered. Much better to have you safely buried in the ground.
1: I see. Just like you did with the other tourists, huh?
2: You catch on quick, Mitchell. This underbrush is pretty thick.
0: Follow closely in my tracks and you will have no trouble.
3: Hey, he's an obliging guy all of a sudden, isn't he?
2: Yeah, I don't get it. Well, here's a little clearing.
0: Yes, sir. This is where we stop.
2: All right, it's as good as any.
1: So this is the last stop, huh?
2: For you and Lord Byron.
0: For all of us.
3: What do you mean?
0: This San Miguel Island is a very bad place.
2: What are you talking about?
0: Steve, you've heard the legend of San Miguel, haven't you?
1: Legend of... Oh, yeah, why, sure, sure. It's supposed to be a pretty bad place, isn't it?
0: Yes, a very bad place.
2: Look, bluffing's not going to do you two any good now.
0: It's no bluff. I will tell you the story of San Miguel. Oh, once came a man to this island here. He built a house and he built a pier. Then he walked into this jungle so nice and green, and never anymore was he seen.
3: Look, what are you giving us anyway?
1: It's the truth, Susan. I remember it all now.
0: The ground opened up and down he went. The earth closed over him without a dent. But on some nights you can still hear him say, from San Miguel Island, stay away.
2: All right, that's enough of your silly song.
0: It's not a silly song, Clay, it's truth. All over the island, quicksand.
3: Quicksand?
1: Sure, that's it, quicksand. The whole place is quicksand under it. Every once in a while, a crust over it collapses.
2: All right. I said cut out the fairy tale.
1: It's no fairy tale. Look, Lord Byron's the only one who knows where to walk safely. You kill us and you'll never make it back to the beach.
3: Clay, what if he's telling the truth?
2: They're not telling the truth. I tell you, they're bluffing. Oh,
3: what was that?
1: Probably a hunk of ground collapsing.
2: Shut up, Mitchell. Just an animal of some kind.
1: Was it?
3: There it is again. Where did it come from?
2: Came from right over there.
1: Thanks for turning your head away.
2: Let go of me, Mitchell.
1: Drop that gun before I break your arm.
2: So, the quicksand story was a bluff.
1: Sure, it worked. Lord Byron sharpened that figure now. Drop that gun.
2: Yes.
1: That's better.
3: I'll get it.
1: Oh, no, Susan, I'll take the gun. Clay, come back here.
0: Let him go, Steve.
1: Let him go, are you crazy? Clay! Now he's out of sight.
0: He will not go far, Steve.
1: What?
0: Clay.
1: What happened?
0: Don't move anyone.
1: But what happened to Clay?
0: He's gone. Quicksand.
1: What? Quicksand? But I thought you...
0: I was telling the truth. This San Miguel, very bad place.
1: Oh, brother. All this time, I thought we were just bluffing. Come on, let's get out of here.
0: Lord Byron, very happy to do just that.
3: Look, you can't leave me here.
1: Don't worry, you've got a date with a jail, Susan, and I imagine the Harbor Patrol will be happy to head for Tobago Island to pick up Clay's boys.
0: Well, let's go back to the beach, Steve.
1: Okay, but just one thing now. Oh, Steve's friend Lord Byron has saved the day, and under the quicksand you'll find Clay. Now two more words and then I'm through, my dear Lord Byron, after you.

Dangerous Assignment, starring Brian Donlevy as Steve Mitchell, is written by Bob Reif and Adrian Jandot, with music by Basil Adlam, and is produced and directed by Bill Karn. 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Three chimes mean good times on NBC. 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
9: This is Orson Welles, speaking from London. The Black Museum. A repository of death. Yes, here in the grim stone structure on the Thames, which houses Scotland Yard, is a warehouse of homicide. Where everyday objects, a kitchen knife, a roller skate, a violin string, all are touched by murder. There's a .32 caliber bullet. It's a familiar object. Brass cartridge case, snub leaden nose. Not very pretty to look at.
10: Interesting, this bullet, Sergeant. Notice the back of the cartridge case.
11: Yes, sir. It's for a centerfire weapon. The firing pin of the pistol must strike the center of the cartridge.
10: Right. But the weapon in which we found this bullet was a rimfire revolver. The firing pin could strike only the edge of the cartridge. That little fact, Sergeant, saved at least one life, I'd say.
9: Well, today, that centerfire bullet can be seen in the Black Museum.
12: From the annals of the Criminal Investigation Department of the London Police, we bring you the dramatic stories of the crimes recorded by the objects in Scotland Yard's Gallery of Death, the Black Museum.

0: Here we are, the Black Museum. Scotland Yard's museum. Museum of murder. Here lies death. So orderly, so well kept, row and row. A macabre record of the violence of many generations. Each object in its place, each marked, tagged, carded with name and place and date. Each object in this room enjoyed in its life one supreme moment when the eyes of the world were upon it. And it played its silent part in a case of murder. And here we are. Here's a jeweled ring, fit for a princess, but born of a mind like the Borgias. Press the jewel, so, and a tiny point licks out, a fang, dripping death. Shake hands with your enemy. Shortly thereafter, he dies. A bathtub. Yes, a bathtub. White, smooth, shining in the dimness. Once a man floated face down in this tub. He slipped or he had been pushed. Was the mark on his skull caused by striking his head as he slipped? Or by a blunt weapon? In any case, he drowned. Ah, I see. The .32 caliber bullet. Even here, lying so quietly, so somberly, it's ugly. This object was made for killing. But as a matter of fact, it never did kill. That's the story. It began on a London street. A dark sedan drove slowly into the stream of traffic. And three young men in it. One seems quite a bit younger than the other. Even so, the car continues to cruise along.
1: You got everything straight, Rod?
2: Sure. You think I'm a goon?
3: You just want to be sure, kid. That's all. Now, what did we tell you?
2: I'll stay in the car till you wigwag it's all clear. Then I'll go in with you. Hey, there's a chance to park the old bus.
1: Kiki? Watch the fenders now. Wouldn't want nobody to ask for your license at a time like this, eh?
3: Maddie, do you know?
1: Sure, Jack, sure. Just kidding him, that's all. What's the matter? You edgy?
3: Cold as ice, that's me.
1: Yeah, ice is what we're going to get. All set. Let's go.
0: Two young men leave an automobile, stroll up the street, hands in pockets, cigarettes dangling loosely from their mouths. They walk past a busy jewelry store.
1: Pretty crowded. Maybe we ought to wait.
3: Could be. No use taking chances.
0: They stroll a few steps farther on. They turn, start back, quite casually.
1: Hey, what's the kid doing?
2: Oh, the guy's going into the store. Come on. That goon must have thought we made the signal. Got your gun?
1: What else?
2: Slow down now. Here we go.
1: Rod, what's the idea? You wigwagged, didn't you? Never mind. Let's do it.
4: Right. All right, everybody. This is a hold-up.
5: Over against that wall. Everybody. These guns are loaded.
6: No! You don't take my stock! No!
4: Shut up, you! Quiet! Anybody talks, I'll give it to him. Rod, grab the junk on the counters.
5: You there! Stand still!
4: You've got the button! Rod, the car! Start the engine! Ready! Scream!
7: The truck. It's double parked. We can't get the car out. We're stuck behind that truck.
5: Run for it, kid. That way.
7: I can't get the car out. I can't.
5: Come on, Jack.
4: Keep moving.
8: Stop, you. Stop. You're the thief. Stop.
4: Get out of my way, you.
8: I've got you. I've got you. Please. Go.
4: No, it's...

0: man lay dead on the sidewalk. The crowd milled around him. The black sedan stayed in its place. Three young men disappeared in the teeming streets, disappeared completely and utterly. A few hours later, in a quiet office in Scotland Yard, Inspector Bowers and Detective Sergeant Wood looked at what they had.
1: Not very much of anything, have we, Sergeant?
2: No, sir. Descriptions which could be any of 100 men and 2 bullets.
1: Yeah, a 45 bullet from the woodwork in the jewelry store, and the 32 which killed that fellow.
2: With no guns to go with them.
1: Well, if those boys were smart at all, they'd ditch the guns.
2: Funny, you'd expect a lot more shooting in a thing like that.
1: Yeah, they were conserving ammunition. Oh, well, I don't know. Circularize the descriptions, what there is of them. That's about all for the moment.
2: Yes, sir. 3 men, youngish, white handkerchiefs over.
0: And that was all. And where do you start among 8 million people searching for 3 youngish men who may be miles away by now? Well, the answer is you don't start. You wait. You have patience. And sometimes your patience is rewarded. Sometimes sooner than you expect.
2: This is Wilson, Inspector. He's the cabbie who called in this morning.
1: Ah, how do you do, Wilson? Sit down.
3: Thank you, sir. Thanks very much.
2: Wilson may have something on the jewelry store killing, sir.
1: Yes, well, let's hear it, Wilson.
3: Well, sir, I never thought about it till I seen the papers this morning. All about the hold-up and that poor fellow who got himself killed yesterday.
1: Yes, go on, Wilson.
3: Well, sir, I was taking a cab along Queensbury Road, you know, about a block from the place where it all happened, mm-hmm. when a fellow with a white thing round his neck hops on the running board. Mm-hmm. I've a fare, so I waves him off. Then I see him go into that big building, the Brook Building, I think it is, sir, you know, corner of Queensbury and Maidstone.
1: Oh, you're certain of this, Wilson?
3: Oh, yes, sir.
1: Anything else?
3: I'm not so sure of this, Inspector, but I think I saw another fellow run in the building after the one what jumped onto my cap.
1: Oh, very good, Wilson. Well, you may have been quite helpful. Thank you very much.
3: Thanks.
1: Get your hat, Sergeant. We're going exploring.
0: The reward of patience. And sooner than expected, but only a bare and vague beginning. This kind of investigation takes long hours and hard work. And endless, endless questions. Up and down the hallways of the large office building, in and out of business offices.
2: Did you notice any commotion in the hall yesterday around 3 o'clock?
1: Did a man with a white scarf around his neck take your elevator around 3 o'clock yesterday?
2: Did you hear any running or anything like that around 3 o'clock yesterday?
0: On and on, upstairs, downstairs, nothing. No one noticed anything, nothing irregular, no commotion. What was that? Did the porter notice anything?
4: Two fellows. One of them had a raincoat, I think. Both of them had white rags round their collars, sort of.
1: Oh, are you sure of this?
4: Oh, yes, sir. They seemed in a hurry, sort of.
2: Where did they go?
4: Which office, you mean?
2: That's right.
4: Well, I wouldn't know, sir. They went up the stairs just as I was putting some empty waste cans on the service lift.
1: Oh, did you see them in again?
4: Well, now you mention it, yes, sir, I did.
1: Where?
4: On the third floor, it was. I was taking my mop to the hall. One of them was sort of half sitting on the stair rail. The other fellow was looking out of the hall window that opens onto Queensbury, sir. They didn't have the white rags, sir, but they were the same fellows.
1: Anything else?
4: No, sir, not that I remember. Old Pop Saunders might know something, Inspector.
1: Oh, who's this Saunders?
4: Well, he drives a van, sir. Been making deliveries to this place every afternoon for years.
1: Ah, thank you. Right, well, let's go, Sergeant. Maybe Mr. Saunders does know something. We have your address.
0: They reached the street outside, just as a large, rather decrepit truck, driven by an equally decrepit elderly man, pulled up to the curbstone.
2: You, Pop Saunders? That's me.
3: Who are you?
2: Sergeant Wood, Scotland Yard. This is Inspector Bowers.
3: Yes? Have I done something?
1: No, but you may have seen something that'll help us.
3: Yes, sir?
1: Were you here at this time yesterday?
3: Yes, sir. I'm always here. This time of day.
1: Well, did you notice anyone with a white scarf go into the building? Running, perhaps?
3: Oh, those two. Yes, sir, I did. Funny thing, they seemed in such a hurry. One of them had a raincoat. They came out later. No scarves, no raincoat.
0: Search is on for a raincoat. Scarves or handkerchiefs can go into pockets, not raincoats. The Brook Building swarms with police. Every nook and cranny is inspected. In the cellar, in a dark corner.
2: This must be it, Inspector. Every other raincoat in the building is accounted for. Not a mark on it. Nothing.
1: Yeah, try ripping the lining, Sergeant.
2: Nothing, sir. except the manufacturer's stock tag under the armpit.
1: Yeah, not much, but a little at any rate.
0: Check the manufacturer from there to the jobber who bought the lot in which that coat was packed. From the jobber to the retailer.
1: It's times like this I thank heaven for rationing. At least they have to keep a record of the clothing coupons and the names of everyone who buys anything.
0: A thin, a tenuous trail and a mountain of sales slips to go through. But nothing strikes a chord of memory. And then, the sergeant thinks of something.
5: Inspector, when they make out these records, don't they write the last names first?
1: Yeah, you're right. They do. Oh, well, back over it again. Here, how about this, Sergeant? Mac Stanley. The other way, Stanley Mac. Remember that name, Sergeant?
2: Stanley Mac. Not a usual name.
5: Yes, sir, I do. Didn't he testify at a trial about 2 years ago?
1: He did. The trial of Jack Jordston. He was sent away for armed robbery. First offense. Light sentence. Pal Jordston ought to be out by now. All right, let's get his dossier over here, Sergeant, and then invite him in for a talk. It may be interesting, if nothing else.
0: Well, today, that center fire bullet can be seen in the Black Museum. It was a long chance. One man buys a raincoat. This man happens to be a witness at another man's trial. The defendant is sent to prison for armed robbery under circumstances similar to the case under investigation. The inspector in charge sends for the convicted man's dossier and finds...
1: Well, so Jack Jordston was released from prison 6 days before the Queensbury killing. Ah, well, let's have the young man into the yard, shall we, Sergeant? You'll be able to find him easily enough, I think. If not, we can suspect flight because of guilt, can't we? Send a pickup order out for him.
0: Jack Jordston was found. Found quite easily in London.
6: Look, you have nothing on me, Inspector, and you know it.
1: Maybe, maybe not. Sergeant, show Mr. Jordston the garment.
2: Here it is, Jordston. Do you recognize it?
6: There's a million raincoats like that.
1: Yes, but not bought by Stanley Mack.
6: Oh. That coat.
1: You know it?
6: Yeah. Yeah, I didn't have nothing against the rain last week when I got out. So Stan gave me the coat.
1: Well, where did you lose it?
6: I didn't lose it. I never lost nothing. Except a little time recently.
1: Yeah, we know about that.
6: I figured you did.
1: Keep a civil tongue in your head, Jordston, understand?
6: Okay. Okay, I said.
1: Right, now, since you didn't lose this raincoat, how is it that we found it?
6: I loaned it to a fella. How should I know what he did with it?
1: Well, who had it?
6: I don't remember.
1: Now, you receive a raincoat as a gift against the rain. Within a matter of days, you loan it to someone, but you don't remember to whom.
6: That's right. I don't remember.
1: You try him, Sergeant.
2: Yes, sir. Speak up, man. Who had that coat?
6: I don't remember.
2: Well, maybe I can refresh your memory. My coat's hooked up with a murder. Now, who had it?
6: I don't remember. I don't remember.
0: That was the refrain. I don't remember. How could they make him remember? Finally, they let him go. There was nothing to hold him on. But Inspector Bowers said...
1: I want a tail on him, Sergeant. 24 hours a day. We'll pick up his friends one by one and see where he leads us.
0: One of those friends was a boy named Rodney Hamilton.
7: Let me alone. I never did nothing.
1: How old are you, Hamilton?
7: 17, and you got no right.
1: Now, we happen to know that you've been away to a reform school, Hamilton. You were caught snatching ladies' purses 2 years ago.
7: So what? I did me time.
1: You don't keep very good company, son. Jordston has been out of prison about a week.
7: Well, we like each other. I'll pick me own friends.
1: Where were you day before yesterday, about 2:30 in the afternoon?
7: Home, in bed.
1: Ah, sleeping late, huh?
7: I was sick. Had a fever.
1: We can check that, you know.
7: Go ahead, check it. I was at home in bed. All afternoon, all morning, and all night. I was sick.
1: Yes, we know. You said that before. Now, look here.
0: But it didn't do any good. The boy was obviously afraid. But whether of the police or of the men he knew, it was impossible to tell. Still, the patience of Scotland Yard was rewarded once again. A report came in from detectives assigned to follow both Jordston and Hamilton. That they'd been present at a party in a bar, given by a third young man named Matty Canvas.
2: Dossier on Canvas, Inspector.
1: Ah, thank you. Oh, nice lad. Stole a car when he was 11. Convicted, assault with intent to rob. Convicted, jewel robbery. Convicted, armed robbery and assault. Nice little trio, our three friends, aren't they, Sergeant?
2: Not exactly. Do you want canvas brought in, sir?
1: Yes, do that. Oh, and, Sergeant, bring the other two along, but keep them separated. Don't let any one of them know that we have the other two.
0: Nothing highly dramatic, merely routine, Scotland Yard routine, recognizable as standard practice by any policeman in any large city. Bring him in for questioning. But it always helps to have a few facts. Facts on which to base the questions. With this in mind, and knowing their underworld, Inspector Bowers and Sergeant Wood repaired to that certain bar where Matty Canvas held parties for his friends.
2: Nothing much here.
1: Well, there may be. Keep your ears open. Another pint of ale, please.
3: Hey, right you are, sir.
8: Oh, now, Larry, let me wait on the gentleman.
3: Sit yourself, Miguel. Sit yourself.
1: Oh, well, down the hatch.
2: Right.
0: Patience. Frequent the bar. Wait. Keep your ears open. Don't talk. Just wait.
8: Say, Larry, you hear they picked up Matty?
3: Yeah, and the other two.
8: Not two? That kid?
3: Well, I for one ain't sorry. Gives a place a bad name. I mean, kids around with guns in their pockets.
8: Not bright.
3: Canvas ain't bright, that's for sure. Let's himself get bunked out of 5,000 quid's worth of stuff. Gets mad. Works the kid like that, they're rod.
8: Oh, well, so it goes, I will say.
1: Another couple of pints, please, miss.
8: Oh, yeah, sure. There you are.
1: Do you know a lad named Canvas?
8: Me? I don't know nobody.
2: How about a kid named Hamilton?
8: You think I'll keep track of everybody comes in here?
1: Yeah, that would be difficult. I thought I heard you mention Mr. Canvas by name. So did my friend here.
8: Then you thought wrong.
3: We don't encourage conversation with the elder.
1: No, I don't suppose you do. Care to have a drink on us?
3: I'm not certain that I drink with cops, mister.
0: More routine ahead. More routine for the inspector and the sergeant after they left the bar. They checked descriptions of the men seen at hold-ups and robberies prior by some months to the tragedy in Queensbury Street. In one case, a description tallied with Matty Canvas. Mr. Canvas was invited out of his cell and into the inspector's office.
1: All right, Canvas. You've been identified on the Davis job. You'll do a good long stretch for that. You may as well tell us what you know about the Queensbury shooting.
4: I don't know nothing.
1: Turn King's evidence, Canvas, and you'll get off easily. Otherwise, it's a hanging matter.
4: You can't pin that one on me. I was miles away. I can prove it.
1: Well, suppose I told you the kid's been talking his head off.
4: Rod? Talk? Not in your life. He's too scared somebody will cut his liver out.
1: Oh, all right, Canvas, if that's the way you want it. Take him back, Sergeant. We'll give him plenty of time to think.
0: No luck with Georgeton either. But the kid. There was a chance he'd break. Just a chance. The inspector took it.
1: Look, boy. Your pals are saying that you held a gun that killed a fellow in the Queensbury holdup.
7: I never had a gun.
1: Maybe they're framing you, lad. After all, you're pretty young, 17. You won't hang. They will. So naturally, they say it was you.
7: I didn't. I never touched the gun.
1: Canvas says you did. That you had the 32 all the time.
7: I never did. They can't say it. They can't.
2: But they do. Both of them told me. Looks to us like they got together to put the job on you.
1: Well, why shouldn't they? They might have to die.
7: And there were only two guns. They had them. You've got to believe that. You've got to.
1: We don't have to believe anything except evidence.
7: If you had the guns, if I told you where they were, I said it. I didn't mean to talk. I did.
1: Keep talking, lad. It's the only way to save your neck.
7: My neck?
1: If you held that gun and pulled that trigger...
7: All right, we threw the guns away, both of them. The 45 Matty had and the 32 Jack had. We threw them in the river from the quay at the Lancashire Wharf. If you can find them, you'll see. Maybe there'll be fingerprints. You've got to find them guns. You gotta!

0: ballistic report, Inspector. The .45 fired the bullet we found in the woodwork. The .32 killed the man in the street. And it's funny, half the cartridges in the .32 were rimfire. The other half was centerfire. Those didn't go off. If they had, chances are there'd have been a lot more murder.
1: And today, if you're interested, you can find that centerfire bullet in a place of honor in the Black Museum.
2: Orson Welles will be back with you in just a moment.
1: It's an accepted fact in police work that 80% of the occupants of our prison either were talked there or talked themselves there. In this case, it was patient police routine plus the talking of young Rod Hamilton, which put Rod behind bars for the rest of his life and brought Georgeston and Canvas to the 13 steps and the rope one morning at 8 o'clock. There's a postscript to this story. The use of a gun by an English criminal is rare. Nor in England do the police go armed in their normal course of duty. The Hamilton case was one of the more obvious symptoms of a post-war disease of violence. The death of Georgeston and Canvas was not without its effect on this disease. For days, weeks, and even months after their execution, pistols, guns, knives, many of them perhaps innocent wartime souvenirs, others of more dubious origin, were found by the police on rubbish heaps, disused gardens, on the mud banks of the River Thames. The criminal world of London had come to terms with their traditional enemies at Scotland Yard. And perhaps, after all, the innocent man had not died in vain. The bullet that killed him, the centerfire bullet, remains in its customary place in the Black Museum. And now, until we meet next time in the same place, I tell you another story about the Black Museum. I remain, as always, obediently yours.

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4: Sergeant Burns. Stole your what? Your safe? Well, where is this? Where on Lexington? What is it, a store?
5: You're in the muster room at the 21st Precinct, the nerve center. A call is coming through.
4: When did you decide?
5: You will follow the action taken pursuant to that call from this minute until the final report is written in the 124 room at the 21st Precinct.
4: All right, the officers will be right over there. That's right. Just stay there. The officers will be right there. Yeah, right away.
6: 21st Precinct. It's just lines on a map of the city of New York. Most of the 173,000 people wedged into the 9/10 of a square mile between Fifth Avenue and the East River wouldn't know if you asked them that they lived or worked in the 21st. Whether they know it or not, the security of their homes, their persons, and their property is the job of the men of the 21st Precinct.
5: The 21st. 160 patrolmen, 11 sergeants, and 4 lieutenants, of whom I'm the

0: My name is Kennelly, Frank Kennelly. I'm captain in command of the 21st. Tour is very like the weather. Some are calm, 8 hours with hardly a murmur in the precinct. Others are stormy. The switchboard hums continuously and the sector cars hurry from one run to another. This tour was a stormy one. When I came on the job at 7:30 a.m., a three-alarm fire in an old brewery near the East River had just been brought under control. Two city firemen had been overcome and taken to Metropolitan Hospital. At 8:16 a.m., a bus and a taxicab collided on 2nd Avenue. The driver of the cab and his two passengers were injured. Shortly after 9 o'clock, there was a call that a paint store on Lexington Avenue had been burglarized during the night. I was still at the scene of the accident when Patrolman Farrell, my operator, rang into TS from a call box and informed me of the burglary. We made the run to Lexington Avenue. The men from Sector 4 and Sergeant Burns were already on the job. Farrell parked between their cars in front of the paint store. You stay with the car, Farrell.
1: Oh, hello, Captain.
2: Well, what do we got, Ross?
1: Safe job, sir.
2: Yeah?
1: Says they hauled it away. They just rolled it out the front door and carried it away.
2: All right.
1: Well, watch the door, Captain. That's the way they got in and out.
2: Okay.
1: Sergeant Burns says the detectives might want to try it for fingerprints.
2: All right. Stay on the job here. Keep the sidewalk clear.
1: Yes, sir.
3: What time do you usually open the store, Mr. Hillis?
4: The same time, 9 o'clock. 9 o'clock every day.
3: Hello, Sergeant.
5: Captain.
3: Mr. Hillis, this is Captain Kennelly.
6: Oh, I have some mess to come to work to. Some mess.
3: Mr. Hillis is the proprietor, Captain, Mr. George Hillis. He opened up this morning and found the place had been burglarized during the night.
6: The whole safe they took. The whole safe. Well, you'd think the safe would be safe. The whole thing.
0: Did you notify the detective, Sergeant?
3: Yes, sir. I rang in as soon as I saw what it was. T.S. called upstairs to Vitale, who was catching. He notified the safe and loft squad. He's on the way over here himself.
0: And where was the safe?
4: Right back here, Captain. Right back here in plain view. With a light on it. I always make a practice to leave a light on it. Right here, in between brushes and wallpaper.
0: What kind of safe was it, Mr. Hillis?
4: A black one.
0: No, I mean, do you know the name of the manufacturer and the style number?
4: Oh, well, tell you the truth, no.
0: Well, when did you buy it?
4: Well, let's see. I had it when I removed to this location. Had it about a year then. I've been here 9 years, so I got the safe about 10.
0: It's important that the detectives have a description of the safe. Don't you have the manufacturer's name and the model number written down someplace?
4: Well, yes. To tell you the truth, I think I do. I think I got the original invoice from when I bought it.
0: Well, good. That's all they'll need. Where is this invoice?
4: In the safe.
0: That figures. How was the entry made, Sergeant?
3: The street door was jimmied, sir. It was a neat job. They got a bar in between the door and the frame and just snapped off the latch.
0: Yeah.
4: Now, when I walked up to the door, I could see something was screwy, Captain. I just touched it and it opened.
3: The lock was broken off.
4: Listen, I got my insurance policies in the safe, too. How does that make me stand on insurance?
0: Well, you don't need your policy. Just get in touch with your broker. Do you have any cash in the safe?
4: Oh, yeah, sure. That's why I keep the safe primarily.
0: How much?
4: Oh, $600-$700.
0: Your receipts from yesterday?
4: Well, most of it. $450 is the receipt from yesterday. The rest is extra cash I keep around.
0: Why?
4: Tell you the truth, Captain. It's a couple of $100 I had. I didn't want my wife to know about. You know, mad money. She knows everything I'm doing, how much I got in the bank down to the last nickel. You see, I'm the president, and she's secretary and treasurer of this little corporation we got, Hillis Bates Incorporated. And she takes her job seriously, and I figured I'm entitled to a couple of $100 she don't know anything about.
3: What is it, $600 or $700? I've got to have them definite for a report.
4: Well, between. I don't know. I have to check the register and so forth.
0: Well, what else did you have in there, Mr. Hillis?
4: Oh, a couple of dollars in stamps. For crying out loud. My war bonds was in there.
0: Well, you won't lose anything there. You have a record of the serial numbers.
4: Oh, yeah. Also in the safe.
0: Well, you sure had a lot of faith in that safe, Mr. Hillis.
4: Well, who would have thought, you know? Listen, the government will make good on those, won't they? That's my hard-earned money in those bonds. What happened?
0: Well, you better get in touch with the Treasury Department as soon as you can, Mr. Hillis.
4: Yeah, that's a good idea.
0: As a matter of fact, we'll notify them ourselves.
3: Anything else in there, Mr. Hillis?
4: My account's receivable. Listen, how much chance is there getting them back? I mean, the bonds and the accounts receivable. I don't care about the cash. You know, this could develop into an expensive proposition. Treasury might give me a hard time, and without the accounts receivable, well, to tell you the truth, I'm a dead duck. Accounts payable, who cares? The people I owe, if I don't pay them, they'll let me know. But the people that owe me aren't going to come around here and volunteer the money. No, sirree. You think I can get it back, Captain, the contents? Besides the cash, I mean?
0: You probably will, Mr. Hillis. All they want is the cash. Your ledgers and war bonds won't do them any good.
4: Oh, that's good news if it only comes true.
0: What'd they do, Sergeant? Roll it along here?
3: Yes, sir. You can see the tracks. Right down here and out the door. Must have had a pickup truck or a car waiting.
4: A car? Well, they couldn't get that safe into a car. You know how big that safe is? Well, it comes up to here. I mean, up to here. Well, there must have been 9 guys to move it. Look, I haven't had it out of that corner for 2 years. It was so heavy. Look at the dust back there.
5: Are you in the store all alone, Mr. Healers?
4: That's right, all alone. Except on Saturdays, my wife comes down to give me a hand and work on the books. You know, she's got a job downtown on Wall Street. On Saturdays, she comes to help me out.
5: Mm-hmm. Have you always been alone in the store?
4: Well, yeah, for the last 3 or 4 years. I used to have help, but it got more than the traffic could bear. I couldn't keep them. I always had their problems, plus my own. I figured it didn't pay. 12 guys there must have been to roll that safe out of here. Believe me, it was this big, and heavy. Now, who could that be on the phone? It's a fine time to call.
5: Then you better answer it, Mr. Healy.
4: It's a fine time for business as usual.
5: Go ahead.
4: Yeah, oh, excuse me.
5: Some deal, huh, Captain?
7: It is some deal. I had to jimmy the door. They had to roll the safe out here across the sidewalk and onto the truck. Why was the patrolman on post?
8: Beats me, Captain.
9: Hello, Healy's place.
7: What time do you think they broke in, Sergeant?
8: Oh. Closed to the store at 6 o'clock. Didn't open up until 9 this morning. It could have been any time in between.
9: All right,
7: Sergeant. Send forthwith to the men who are on post here for the night tour and for the late tour. I want them both in my office by noon.
8: Yes, sir.
7: I want to know why they didn't see this burglary in progress or at least discover that the door was jimmy.
4: And listen, Captain, that telephone's for you.
7: For me?
4: Yeah, I answered it and somebody says, who's the cop in charge there? It was a dame, some dame. And I said, there's a captain here. And she said, let me talk to the captain.
7: All right, where is it?
4: Yeah, back down the counter, right next to the cash register.
7: Okay. You don't need all those men here, Sergeant. Get some of them back on patrol.
8: Yes, sir.
7: Captain Kennelly.
10: Are you in charge of the cops there?
7: Who is this?
10: Well, that's not important now, Captain.
7: And if you want to talk to me, it's important.
10: Well, look, if you really want to know who it is, I'm the guy that got the safe from there.
7: Is that so?
10: Yeah, that's so. I want to make you a little proposition.
7: Well, I don't know whether I want to talk about a proposition with you.
10: Well, whatever we talk about, let's make it fast. I don't want to give you a chance to find out where I'm calling from.
7: All right, I'll make it fast. What do you want?
10: I want the combination.
7: You don't want much, do you?
10: Look, we've been trying to get into that thing all night. We've been trying to rip it. We've been using a torch on it. All we want is the dough, that's all.
7: Well, that's very nice of you.
10: The deal is, you give us the combination. I know he's got a lot of other stuff in there he wants besides the money. But that's all I want, the money.
7: Well, what's your proposition?
10: Give us the combination, we'll leave the stuff where it can be picked up without getting hurt. We'll leave the whole safe.
7: And if you don't get it?
10: If we don't get it, the safe winds up the bottom of the river. And Healers never sees anything else he's got in there. That's fair, isn't it? How fair can you get?
7: All right, just hold the phone a minute.
10: No, I don't hold the phone. I'll call you back. Captain who?
7: Captain Kennelly, 21st Precinct.
10: I'll call you back there.
7: Hello. Hello. Oh.
11: What's the trouble, Captain?
7: That was the burglar.
11: The burglar? Did you say that was the burglar on the phone?
7: Well, that's who he said he was.
11: Well, what does he want?
7: He wants the combination to the safe.
11: Well, that's a lot of nerve. What does he think he is?
7: He can't get it open. He said if he gets the combination, you'll recover everything else in the safe except the money. All he wants is the money. If he doesn't get it, the whole thing goes to the bottom of the river.
11: You mean I could get my accounts receivable and my war bonds back?
7: Well, that's what he said.
11: Well, who cares about the money? I'm covered with insurance for that. I'll go along with him. I'm inclined to do that.
7: Well, I don't know whether I am, Mr. Healer.
11: Now, look, whose stuff is it? I got a lot to lose.
7: We'll talk it over with the detectives. We'll see what they want to do about it.
8: I've been a long time in this job, Captain. I never heard of anything like this before.
7: You learn something new every day, Sergeant. Every day in the year. Within a few minutes, detectives of both the 21st Squad and the Safe Loft and Truck Squad, the central office specialists who handle safe burglaries on a citywide basis, arrived at the scene. Sergeant Burns gave them such information as he had collected, and I told them of the phone call from the man who purported to be one of the burglars. The detectives took over the investigation, and Sergeant Burns instructed his men to resume patrol. I returned to the precinct house. Lieutenant Gorman told me he had sent forthwith to the homes of Patrolman Coley and White. These were the men who were on post number 6, which included the burglarized paint store during the preceding night and late tours. Both men were en route from their homes. I went into my office to read and sign reports and communications which had accumulated since I was on duty previously. At 20 minutes after 10, I had almost finished with the paperwork when I looked up and saw Lieutenant Matt King, commander of the 21st Detective Squad, and another man standing in the door.
12: You got a minute, Captain?
7: Yeah, sure, Matt. Come in.
12: How are you, Captain?
7: Fine, man.
12: This is Detective Andy Sawyer of the Safe and Loft Squad.
7: Oh, I'm glad to know you, Sawyer.
12: Yes, sir.
7: Sit down. Matt, sit down.
12: Thanks, sir.
7: Pull that chair over.
8: Well, it was an odd one this morning, wasn't it, Captain?
7: Yeah, it sure was. How do you figure it, Sawyer? You fellows ever heard anything like that before?
13: No, sir. Neither of us.
12: Guy must be a psycho trying to swing a deal like that.
7: He didn't sound much like a psycho over the phone, Matt. How have you fellows got it figured?
12: Well, there are a couple of things, Captain. One, Mr. Healer said it was a woman on the phone when he answered. You picked it up, it was a man.
0: Yeah, that's right.
12: Two, from the description Healer gave us of the box, it sounds like a certified 600. Now, a safe man who really knows his business wouldn't find much trouble getting into a box like that. He'd try ripping it. And if that didn't work, he'd use a cutting torch and get inside of it that way. Especially since they carried it off and can work on it at their leisure. Now, they aren't red-hot ironmen, that's for sure. Whoever they are, I don't think they've been long on trade.
0: Well, how many do you think there were?
12: Well, the box weighs 600 pounds. There must have been at least three of them, maybe four.
0: And what about the girl on the phone?
12: I don't hope yet.
0: You know, I've got an idea about that.
12: Yes, sir?
0: Well, if this burglar was going to put the proposition to someone, who'd be the logical person? Not the cops on the job.
12: That's right. The logical one would have been Healers.
0: I don't think he wanted to talk to Healers. That's why he had the girl put in the call.
12: You mean Healers might have recognized his voice?
0: Mm-hmm. He might have.
12: Yes, sir, that's a good possibility. But why the girl? There must have been at least two other men on the deal. Why the girl?
0: Well, I don't know. Any number of reasons.
11: Andy, do you think we ought to check out some of the people Healers knows?
12: That's a good idea, Lieutenant.
0: He said he used to have help in the store, but not anymore. How about his former employees?
12: Yes, sir. There might be something there. Are you going to be around here all day?
0: Well, I was going out on patrol again this afternoon, that's all. Why?
11: Well, we figured this guy might call back here to see if the deal will go through.
0: Well, what do you want me to do?
11: Well, if he does, we've got the switchboard here. I'll be right out there. I'll keep one line open to the telephone company to get the location of the phone he's calling from. I'll have CB keep up a direct connection to the radio dispatcher. As soon as we can get the location, he'll have a car right over there.
0: Well, he won't stay on the phone long enough. He wouldn't this morning. He knows now that we're looking for his call.
11: He's got to stay on long enough for you to give him the combination.
0: Well, then, you want to go along with him?
11: Yes, sir, we might as well. If it doesn't work and we don't get him, maybe at least Healers will get his property back. That's what he's most worried about anyway.
12: Yeah, we'll be out at the board and start to work on every call that comes through to you, Captain, if that's all right.
0: Yeah, that's all right.
12: If you'll take just a few seconds longer to get to the phone than you normally do, we might have a chance.
0: If he calls again.
11: Well, Captain, he's got the safe. We've got the combination. If he had moxie enough to carry that safe out across the sidewalk, he's got enough to make another telephone call.
0: Squad stationed himself next to the telephone switchboard, ready to use another line to trace any subsequent call from the safe burglar. He got head starts on two callers who asked for me, but both of them turned out to be ordinary police business. At 11 o'clock, Patrolman Coley, who had worked a 4 p.m. to midnight tour on the post where the safe burglary occurred, came into the precinct house as ordered. I questioned him thoroughly regarding his activities on post during the previous night. At the end of the interview, I was convinced that the burglary had not occurred through his negligence. Patrolman Coley was allowed to return to his home. By 11:35, the safe burglar had still not been heard from again. I finished my paperwork and started out of the office and into the muster room when I saw Patrolman White, dressed in civilian clothes, standing at the desk talking to Lieutenant Gorman. He saw me and crossed the muster room.
9: Excuse me, Captain.
0: Hello, White.
9: I got a force with to appear at the precinct house, Captain. Lieutenant Gorman said you put out the order.
0: That's right. Come inside.
9: Yes, sir.
0: You were assigned to post number 6 from midnight to 8 a.m.?
9: Yes, sir, that's right.
0: Are you familiar with the paint store on Lexington Avenue run by Mr. George Healers?
9: Yes, sir. That's on post number 6.
0: Did you have occasion to notice anything unusual at that paint store during your tour of duty?
9: No, sir.
0: Did you try the front door at all during your tour?
9: Yes, sir. I did on my first time around.
0: You saw nothing unusual during the balance of your tour?
9: No, sir.
0: Did you notice any truck parked on your post?
9: No, sir.
0: Sometime during the night, burglars jimmied the front door, got into the store, and rolled out a 600-pound safe. They rolled it out the front door, across the sidewalk, onto a truck. Where were you?
9: I didn't see them, Captain.
0: I know you didn't see them. I'm trying to find out why.
9: Yes, sir.
0: After your first time around, didn't you try the door again during the course of your tour?
9: No, sir.
0: Why not? Can you explain why you didn't?
9: Yes, sir.
0: Well, go ahead. Explain. That's what I'm waiting for.
9: Well, sir, a little after 1 o'clock, there was some trouble over in a bar on 3rd Avenue.
0: What kind of trouble?
9: Two of the patrons got into a fight, Captain. One of them hit the other over the head with a beer bottle. This man was hurt pretty bad. I had to go to the hospital with him.
0: Oh. What time did you get back on post?
9: At 2:23, Captain.
0: Well, did you start around again?
9: Yes, sir.
0: Did you try any front doors?
9: Well, I started you, Captain, but it was along about that time that the alarm hit for this fire in the old brewery on the river.
0: Yes?
9: Well, Sergeant Collins drove by, sir. He instructed me to leave my post and go over to York Avenue. Well,
0: what did you do there?
9: The fireman had a hose line struggling across York Avenue. There was about 30 pieces of apparatus there. I was instructed to reroute traffic onto 1st and 2nd.
0: Well, how long did you stay there?
9: Until I was relieved, Captain.
0: What time was that?
9: 20 minutes after 8 o'clock this morning, Captain. I came to the station house and changed to my civilian clothes, sir. Then I went home and went to bed. And that's where I was when I got the fourth whip.
13: Okay, White. You can go on back to bed.
9: Yes, sir. Thank you, Captain.
13: White.
9: Yes, sir, Captain.
13: How long have you been in the job, White?
9: I'm 4 months out of the academy, Captain.
13: Do you know what Rule 107 is of the rules and regulations?
9: I think so, sir.
13: Well, what is it?
9: Charges will be preferred against any patrolman who shall, through neglect of duty, fail to discover, report, and take appropriate action in connection with any act or conditions on his post requiring police attention during his tour of duty.
13: Good. Don't forget it.
9: No, sir, I won't.
13: Okay. Go on home.
9: Yes, sir. Thank you, Captain.
13: Leave the door open. Captain Kennelly.

0: Captain Kennelly.
1: Can I look at this, Captain?
2: Yes, I think so.
1: What about the deal? You ready to go through with it?
2: Yes, we'll go through with it.
1: All right, what's the combination?
2: Now, wait a minute. First, I want your assurances that you're not going to throw that safe in the river. The man wants his property back.
1: You'll get it back.
2: Well, I just wanted to make
1: sure. Listen, I know what you're trying to do. You're trying to stall for time. I'm not going to stay on this line long enough for you to trace the call. Believe me, now I'm not. What's the combination?
2: Well, just a second. Let me find it.
1: Well, don't take more than a second. I'm telling you, don't take more than a second.
2: All right, I'm getting it.
1: What is it?
2: Just a second.
1: I'm telling you.
2: All right, here it is.
1: What?
2: It's, 2 full turns to the right.
1: 2 full turns to the right. Write that down, honey.
2: Stop at 71.
1: Stop at 71.
2: Back left past 71 and stop at 6.
1: Back left past 71 and stop at 6. 6. Then what?
2: Now, look, you're going to keep your promise, aren't you?
1: I'll keep my promise if you keep yours. What's the rest of the combination? I haven't got all day here. I know what you're trying to do.
2: Well, then right to 98.
1: Is that it?
2: Yes, that's it.
1: Bye.
3: I think we've got a chance, Captain.
2: Well, I couldn't keep him on the phone any longer, Sawyer. He knew what we were up to.
3: We made it, Captain.
2: Good. That girl was with him again. Apparently, she was standing alongside of him, taking down the combination as he repeated it back.
3: It was from a pay station.
2: Ah, that figures.
3: Drugstore on Astoria Boulevard. A car from the 114th Precinct's on the way.
2: Well, that's fine. Maybe they'll make it.
3: I'll call the squad out there and ask him to take a look, too.
2: Okay.
3: Yeah, I'll do it from the board.
4: Oh, excuse me, Lieutenant.
5: That's all right. Come in.
3: We got the call, Lieutenant.
5: Did you talk to him, Captain?
2: Yeah. I gave him the combination. They traced it to a pay station and a drugstore on Astoria Boulevard.
5: Yeah, he's probably gone by now.
2: Yeah. A car is on the way, and Sawyer's calling out the 114th squad and have them go take a look, too.
5: Astoria, huh?
2: Yeah, that's right.
5: You know something, Captain? I've had Vitaly and Novak over there talking to that Mr. Helis for the better part of the morning.
2: Yeah.
5: We've been going on the possibility that maybe your suggestion is correct. The man didn't want to talk to Mr. Helis on the phone because he might recognize the voice. They asked him all about former employees and friends and relatives, anybody that he knew that was familiar with the store or worked there.
2: Well, did you get anywhere?
5: No, no place much, but one thing came out.
2: What's that?
5: Helis's wife has a brother who's been in a little trouble.
2: Oh, is that so?
5: Yeah, he did one bit for grand larceny. He's been out for 2.5-3 years. Hasn't gotten jammed up again since.
2: Mm-hmm.
5: Helis said his brother-in-law used to clerk the store on Saturdays once in a while. You know, just help him out a little bit.
2: Yeah.
5: Said he wasn't much account as a clerk. Didn't know varnish from enamel. Said he hasn't seen his brother-in-law in about 7 or 8 months. Doesn't think his wife has either.
2: Well, that's nothing in itself, is it?
5: Helis would know his brother-in-law's voice over the telephone.
2: Yeah.
5: And his brother-in-law might think that Helis is a pretty good mark.
2: Well, it's a possibility, but you still don't have much, man.
5: Do you know where he lives, the brother-in-law?
2: Where?
5: Astoria.
2: Well, I guess you want to talk to him.
5: Yes, sir. I guess we do.
2: In another minute or so, Detective Sawyer came into my office and told me that he had spoken to the acting lieutenant in command of the 114th squad. 2 detectives from there were en route to the drugstore on Astoria Boulevard to see if they could locate the caller. It was determined that Detective Sawyer, accompanied by Detective Vitaly of the 21st squad, would go to Astoria and talk to the brother-in-law of the victim, Lee Goring. The fact that the brother-in-law lived in Astoria and had a criminal record was considered more than a coincidence. After they left my office, I turned my attention to other business at the precinct. At 1 p.m., I went on patrol and returned in time to turn out the platoon for the night tour at 4. The precinct was calmer than when I came on the job in the morning. The storm had abated. After the men marched out of the door, a call came from upstairs through T.S. Lieutenant King would like to see me in the detective squad. I walked through the back room where several of the men who had just come off duty were standing around talking. I climbed the rickety stairs to the second floor and walked into the 21st squad. I saw Detective Sawyer sitting on the edge of a desk talking to a small, blonde young woman. I walked over to him.
6: Well, I was just doing him a favor. That's all I was doing.
2: Hello, Sawyer.
3: Oh, hello, Captain. How are you?
6: That's all. All he asked me to do was to make a telephone call for him. If a girl can't make a telephone call for a man, well, what's this world coming to?
3: Captain, this is Eleanor Hoffel.
2: How do you do?
6: I'm sure. Well, I didn't have anything to do with breaking into that store. I wasn't anywhere near the place. I didn't even know what it was all about. He asked me to do him a favor, that's all, and I did. I didn't know what it was all about.
3: Yes, you could write down the combination, too, when he got it from the captain here. You knew what that was all about, didn't you?
6: Well, not exactly. Okay. He's not the kind that tells you everything.
2: Have you got it wrapped up, Andy?
3: Yes, sir, pretty much. Vitaly and I went out to this house in Astoria. We found the brother-in-law out there and her.
6: I told you, I was just visiting. That's all I was doing. I was just visiting.
3: We took a look in the garage, and what do you think was there?
2: The safe?
3: Yes, sir, the safe.
6: I didn't know it was in there. I don't look in garages. Why should I look in a garage? I was just visiting him, and he asked me to do a favor. You can't kill somebody for doing a favor.
2: Where's the lieutenant? In his office?
3: Yes, sir.
6: I didn't know what it was all about. That's the honest to goodness truth.
2: Captain Kennelly.
5: Come in, Captain. Thought you'd like to meet this man, Captain. You've talked to him over the phone. Lee Goring.
0: Look, what are we waiting for? You got the safe, you got me. Book me, get it over with, will you? I'm tired.
5: Because you were up all night last night?
0: Because I was up all night last night, yeah.
5: Wasn't a very smart thing to do, break into your brother-in-law's store, was it?
0: That was smart enough. The stupid thing was leaving the safe in my garage. I should have found someplace else.
2: Did you find out who was with him on that deal last night, Ben?
5: Yes, sir, he's told us.
0: Sure, I told you. I told you everything. Why should I keep anything back? They walked out on me. You think I want to be in and them out? Not me, brother. I weak and easy. When I go down for the third time, I take everybody with me.
2: What'd you pick on your own brother-in-law?
0: I wanted to keep the money in the family.
5: That was thoughtful, wasn't it, Captain?
2: Yeah, very.
5: We're sending a truck out after the safe, Captain. I'm kind of anxious to see it. Mm-hmm. Sawyer told me they clawed at it, hacked at it, and burned it with a torch, tried to knock the knob off. Couldn't make a dent in it.
0: Must be a pre-war safe. Did they build them like that today? Who's got a chance with one of those things? And it's work. You know that's work? To get it out of the store, onto the truck, and out to the garage, then to go to work on it. You know, we worked on that thing from 3:30 this morning to almost 8. We couldn't make a dent in it.
2: Is that when you got the bright idea to call me?
0: Yeah. Came over to New York, walked down the other side of Lexington Avenue to see what kind of rumble it was from the job. I saw all the cops' cars parked out in front. I went in the candy store and called.
5: Who was with you, just Eleanor?
0: Yeah, that's right, just Eleanor. I had the idea out in the garage, but the other boys thought I was crazy. They wouldn't have any part of it. I said to them, look, I'm not 2 feet from where all that money is. Not 2 feet, and I can't get my hands on it. If you don't want any part of it, get out. I'll go it myself. So they got out. All that work and not a dime out of it. That's what gets me. Backbreaking work. You going to bring them in here, those boys? I like to see the looks on their faces. They take a fall, don't get a dime out of it. I'm laughing. It's a big joke.
5: All right. Come in, Mr. Hillis.
7: Yeah, sure.
5: I'm Lieutenant King.
7: How are you? Pleased to know you. Lee, I don't know what to say.
2: Say hello.
7: I'm ashamed of you, Lee. Really ashamed of you. My own wife's brother to do such a thing.
0: What do you want from me, George? I did it. What am I going to do? Say I'm sorry?
7: You would really throw the safe from the river? Your own brother-in-law's accounts receivable and bonds at the bottom of the river? I can understand how you would do it to me, but your own flesh and blood is my wife.
0: George, don't knock yourself out.
7: Why did you do it, Lee? Why didn't you come to me if you needed money?
0: I needed money, but who needed a song and dance with it?
7: Captain, do you understand that I don't? A grown man, look at him. In his trade, he can go out and make $20, $25 a day. $25 a day, and he's got to get him in trouble again like this. What's the answer? $25 a day.
2: Well, Mr. Helis, the answer seems to be that he prefers night work.
5: W-E-A-L-D.
2: And so it goes, around the clock, through the week, every day, every year. A police precinct in the city of New York is a flesh-and-blood merry-go-round. Anyone can catch the brass ring, or the brass ring can catch anyone.
8: 21st Precinct, a factual account of the way the police work in the world's largest city, is presented with the official cooperation of the Patrolman's Benevolent Association, an organization of more than 20,000 members of the Police Department, City of New York. Everett Sloan in the role of Captain Kennelly, Ken Lynch as Lieutenant King. Featured in tonight's cast were Larry Haynes and John Sylvester, Scott Tennyson, Wendell Holmes, William Flatley, and Joan Morgan. Written and directed by Stanley Niss. 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Art Hannah speaking.

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1: 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Tibby, Tibby, Tibby.
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0: We present Barry Foster as Sherlock Holmes and David Buck as Dr. Watson in a new dramatization of the short stories by Sir Arthur Conan Doyle. The Naval Treaty, dramatized by Bill Morrison, with Richard Kay as Percy Phelps and Richard Herndl as Lord Holdhurst.
1: Lost your appetite, Watson?
2: Called Phelps. Tadpole Phelps, we used to call him. Forgotten why.
1: Ah.
2: Nice chap. Seems to be in a very difficult situation.
1: Of what kind?
2: He doesn't say, but he knows my friendship with you and asked me to bring you down to see him in Woking. Seems he's been very ill. In fact, he says, I've been off my head since the blow fell. Now I am clear again, so try to bring him. Sounds serious.
1: What do you know of him since he left school?
2: Well, he was a brilliant sort of chap anyway, and with his uncle's influence, I believe he has a position of great trust in the Foreign Office.
1: Uncle?
2: Lord Holdhurst.
1: You're the new Foreign Minister. Mm.
2: What do you think, Holmes? Chap does seem in a bad way from his letter.
1: If we're quick, we can be in Woking by 11 o'clock. The train only takes an hour.
3: Mr. Holmes, I am so glad to meet you. How are you, Watson? I should never have known you under that moustache. It was good of you to bring your friend. This is my fiancée, Miss Annie Harrison.
1: Good morning, Miss Harrison.
4: Gentlemen.
2: Miss Harrison.
3: I doubt if I would have survived the past 10 weeks if it wasn't for her devoted care.
2: Yes, I can see you're still a long way from being recovered, old chap.
3: Yes, I've been in this downstairs room since I fell ill. Too weak to even climb the stairs.
5: Ah, good morning. So this is Mr. Holmes and Dr. Watson. I'm delighted to meet you.
1: And you, I take it, would be Miss Harrison's brother.
5: Well, how did you know that? Ah, the monogram, J.H. Yes, Harrison. Yes, I'm Joseph. I've been staying here for a while, giving a hand. I didn't intend to stay so long.
3: This was Joseph's room. I'm sorry, old man, that you had to be bundled out in such a hurry. But when I came home that dreadful night...
4: Percy, you must save your strength to tell your story to Mr. Holmes. It was obvious to Dr. Ferrier, our local doctor, that Percy was in for a long illness. So this room was both convenient and with the French windows full of light and air. He has to be attended night and day and never left alone. It's been a dark time, Mr. Holmes. Please help us.
1: Willingly. Tell me the story.
4: Shall I leave,
5: Percy? I'll be on my way. A pleasure to have met you, gentlemen. Annie?
3: Please stay, my dear.
4: Oh, very well.
5: Then I'll be off. I have some business. Goodbye.
3: Goodbye. Mr. Holmes, I was, as Watson may have told you, in the Foreign Office.
1: Yes, indeed.
3: When my uncle became Foreign Minister, he gave me several missions of trust, which I discharged, and he came to have confidence in my ability and tact. Nearly 10 weeks ago, on the 23rd of May, he called me into his private room.
6: Ah, Percy.
5: Good afternoon, Minister.
6: Make sure you close the door.
5: Yes, sir.
6: How's your mother?
5: Very well.
6: Oh, give her my compliments when you see her. These days, I'm afraid I have little time for the family.
5: Of course.
6: Now, I have a very delicate task, which must be completed quickly by someone I can trust absolutely.
5: You can rely on me, Minister.
6: This is a matter between ourselves. No one else must know. This small roll of papers is the original of a secret treaty between England and Italy, which has just been concluded. I regret to say that some rumours have already got into the public press. It is of enormous importance that nothing further should leak out. The French or Russian embassies would pay an immense sum to learn the contents of these papers. I need them copied. Can you do it?
5: Yes, of course.
6: I take it you can lock the desk in your office?
5: Yes, sir.
6: I will give directions for you to stay behind when the others go this evening. Copy this, lock it and the copy in your desk, and hand them back to me personally in the morning. I warn you, it will take time. It's in French. 26 articles. Thank you, Percy.
3: It did take a long time. I was anxious to get away, for I knew that Joseph, Mr. Harrison, was in town and that he would travel down to Woking by the 11 o'clock train, and I wanted, if possible, to catch it.
5: Of course.
3: But by 9 o'clock, I'd only done 9 articles. I was feeling drowsy by then and thought a cup of coffee would clear my brain.
5: Yes.
3: A commissionaire remains all night in the little lodge at the foot of the stairs, and he makes coffee on a little spirit lamp for anyone working late. So I rang for him.
5: Come in.
7: Who are you?
8: You rang the bell, sir?
7: Yes, for the commissioner.
8: Well, I've come instead.
7: Why?
8: He sent me.
7: I've never seen you before.
8: I only come at night. I do the cleaning.
7: I see.
8: I'm his wife. Mr. Taney's wife, the commissioner.
7: I'm sorry. It's just that I didn't know anyone else was in the building.
8: Well, there's only me and him. What did you want, sir?
7: Well, some coffee, if you could manage it.
8: I'll do that right away, sir.
7: Thank you.
3: The coffee did not come. I wondered what the delay might be, so I went to find out.
5: Describe your part of the building.
3: There is a straight passage which leads from my room.
5: Is it the only way in and out of the room?
3: Yes. The passage ends in a curving staircase with the commissionaire's lodge in the passage at the bottom.
5: Any other exit?
3: Halfway down the staircase is a small landing, and a corridor runs off that, which then leads by a small stair to a side door.
5: Who would use it?
3: It's used by servants and sometimes by clerks when coming from Charles Street.
5: So you left your room empty and came down the main stairs?
3: Yes.
7: Mr. Tangy.
6: Oh, excuse me, sir. Oh, sorry, I must have fallen asleep.
7: Oh, I wondered what had happened to my coffee.
6: Oh, the kettle's boiling for it. That should be just and boiled dry. Ah, good. There's still water in it. I won't be a moment, sir. Oh, that's very strange, sir.
3: I thought there was no one else in the building.
6: Oh, sir, but look which bell it is.
3: Which bell, man?
6: I mean, you're here, sir, down here.
3: Which bell is it?
6: It's the bell of your room, sir. Now, if you're down here, who rang it?
3: Good God. Quick, pull me.
6: There's no one here. I don't understand it. Well, what is it, sir? What's the matter, sir?
3: It's gone.
6: What, sir?
3: Oh, private documents. How can it be gone?
6: Well, if someone was here, they must have used the side door and the passage. Otherwise, you'd have seen them. I mean, a rat couldn't hide in these corridors.
3: We must go down there, quickly.
7: There's no one about. We're too late.
6: Oh, look, sir, look. There's a policeman on the corner.
9: Officer! Officer, can you help us?
10: What can I do for you, sir?
7: A robbery has been committed. A document of great value has been stolen from the Foreign Office. Has anyone passed you?
10: Well, I've been standing here a quarter of an hour, sir. Was the robbery before a quarter to ten, sir?
7: No. Has anyone passed?
10: Only a woman. Tall, elderly, with a paisley shawl.
6: Well, that'd be my wife. She finished cleaning here.
10: Well, she was in a hurry. No one else came this way.
6: She must have gone up the street then. Now, come on, sir. We've no time to lose.
7: No. Wait. Which way did the woman go after she passed you?
10: Oh, I've no reason to notice.
7: Well, was it in the last 5 minutes?
10: Yes, sir.
6: Well, my old woman had nothing to do with it. Now let's ask the other end of the street.
3: No one had seen anything. Everyone was hurrying to get out of the rain.
5: Rain? Did you then examine the corridor for footmarks?
3: Yes, there were none.
5: This chain of events is of extraordinary interest. What did you do next?
3: I examined the room and found nothing. Whoever came in had to use the door, but why did they ring the bell?
5: So, what did you do?
3: We contacted Scotland Yard, and the detective, Mr. Forbes, came round at once. We went to Tangi's house to interview his wife. At first, she tried to hide from us, but it seems she was afraid of some debt collectors and thought at first we were them. We searched the house, and she was taken to Scotland Yard and searched, but we did not find the papers. It was only then that the ruinous horror of my situation came in its full force to me. I recollect little after that.
2: All right, old chap. Just rest a little while. You're not strong yet.
4: He came home in an extraordinary state. Unfortunately, Dr. Ferrier was also on the late train and took charge of him. We put him straight into this room and Joseph moved out. For over 9 weeks, poor Percy's been unconscious or raving with fever. It's only in the last few days that his memory has returned. The police have been able to discover nothing.
3: You are my last hope, Mr. Holmes. Otherwise, my honor and my position are gone.
5: I have only one question. Did you tell anyone about your task, even Miss Harrison here?
3: No one else knew. I didn't leave the building that day.
5: And no one, by chance, came to see you?
3: No one.
4: Do you see any prospect of solving this mystery, Mr. Holmes?
5: The affair is a very tangled one. Do not allow yourself too much hope, Mr. Phelps. I will go to London and return tomorrow, though it is likely my report will be a negative one.
3: It gives me fresh life to know something is being done.
5: Come, Watson. We have a good day's work before us in time.
11: Have faith, Percy. I've been puzzling away, but I must confess I'm baffled at the moment. It's depressing.
1: It's very cheery to come into London on one of these lines that run high above the houses. Look at those big, isolated clumps of buildings rising up above the slates.
11: Oh, you mean the board school?
1: Lighthouses. Beacons of the future. Capsules with hundreds of bright little seeds in each, out of which will spring the wiser, better England of the future. What did you think of Miss Harrison?
11: The girl of strong character.
1: I must make some inquiries about her family. But today must be a day of inquiries.
11: My practice.
1: Oh, if you find your own cases more interesting than mine.
11: No, I was going to say that it could get along very well for a day or two without me. After all, he's a friend.
1: Excellent.
11: Well, where do we start?
1: With motive. With who profits. Here there's profit for the French, or the Russians, or whoever might sell it to them. And then there's Lord Holdhurst.
11: He's the foreign minister.
1: It's conceivable that a statesman might find himself in a position where he was not sorry to have such a document accidentally destroyed. We must not be prejudiced about anyone.
11: What bothers me is the bell.
1: If that is the most distinctive feature of the case. Ah, London. I think we shall begin by seeing the detective, Falls.
12: Heard about your methods before now, Mr. Holmes. You're ready enough to use all the information that the police can lay at your disposal. Then you try to finish the case yourself and bring discredit on us.
1: On the contrary. Out of my last 53 cases, my name has appeared only in 4. The police have the credit for the rest. I don't blame you for not knowing this, but if you wish to get on, you will find it better to work with me and not against me.
12: Well, to tell the truth, I wouldn't mind a hint or two. I certainly had no credit for the case so far.
1: What steps have you taken?
12: Well, Tangy, the commissionaire, has been shadowed. He used to be in the Coldstream Guards. Seems to have a good character. His wife's a bad lot, though.
11: Ah, yes, the wife. Have you shadowed her?
12: Oh, yes. Our woman even managed to get into conversation over a few drinks, but she could get nothing out of her.
11: They had debts, I believe.
12: Yes, heavy ones, but they've been paid.
11: Well, isn't that significant?
12: No, his army pension was due. There's no sign of other funds.
11: Oh.
1: What explanation did she give for answering the bell herself when Mr. Phelps rang for coffee?
12: Her husband was tired. She wanted to relieve him.
11: He was fast asleep when Phelps came down. Why did she hurry away?
12: She was later than usual and wanted to get home.
1: Did she see anyone?
12: Only the constable.
11: That seems to exhaust that line of inquiry.
1: Have you formed any theory about how the bell rang when they were downstairs?
12: I don't have any theories left, sir, of any kind. I'm baffled.
1: My thanks for what you've told me. If I can put the man into your hands, you shall hear from me. We must go to the Foreign Office.
13: Dr. Watson, Mr. Sherlock Holmes. Your name is very familiar to me. I can't pretend I'm ignorant of the object of your visit. In whose interest are you acting, may I ask?
1: In that of Mr. Percy Phelps.
13: My unfortunate nephew. It's a bad business. I fear the incident may have a very prejudicial effect on his career, if it gets out.
1: It hasn't yet. What if the document is found first?
13: That would be different. Well, ask your questions. I shall be happy to give you any information in my power.
1: When you gave instructions to Phelps, could you have been overheard?
13: That is out of the question.
1: Did anyone else know the treaty was to be copied?
13: No one.
14: Then, since neither you nor Phelps said anything of the matter to anyone, it must follow that the thief's presence was purely accidental. He saw his chance and took it.
13: That is outside my province.
14: I take it that very grave results might follow from the details of the treaty becoming known.
13: Very grave.
14: Nearly 10 weeks have elapsed since the theft. Have these grave results occurred?
13: No.
14: If the treaty had reached, say, the French or Russian foreign offices, would you expect to hear of it?
13: I should indeed.
14: So we may suppose the treaty has not reached them?
13: We can hardly suppose the thief took it home in order to frame it.
14: Perhaps he is waiting for a better price.
13: Then he had better hurry. It will cease to be a secret soon.
14: Why the delay? Of course, if the thief has had a sudden illness...
13: An attack of fever?
14: I didn't say that. Lord Heldhurst, I have already taken up too much of your valuable time. I shall wish you good day.
13: Every success in your investigation, be the criminal who it may. Good day, gentlemen.
15: What do you think of him, Watson?
16: A statesman?
15: Did you notice his boots had been resold? I fancy he has a struggle to keep up his position. He's not rich.
16: Well, I will do a little more today, Watson, but I'll be obliged if you come down to working with me tomorrow.
17: Very well. Holmes. Yeah? Percy was always an honest chap of a boy.
15: Yes, I'm sure he was.
18: Mr. Holmes, my life is now in danger.
15: What? How?
18: It seems incredible, but from last night's experience, I can come to no other conclusion.
15: What happened?
18: Last night was the first night I slept without a nurse in the room, and I refused a sleeping draught. I had a nightlight burning. About 2 o'clock, I was roused by a slight noise. It came from the window. Someone was forcing the catch on the French windows. I waited, and then when the window was pushed slowly open, I sprang out of bed and flung open the shutters.
15: Who was that?
18: A man, but I hardly saw him. He was gone in a flash. He was wrapped in some sort of cloak which hid his face. But one thing I'm sure of, he had a weapon in his hand. It was a long knife.
15: What did you do then?
18: Oh, I hadn't the strength to pursue him. I rang the bell, but the bells ring in the kitchen and everyone was asleep upstairs. I shouted. Eventually, Joseph came down and roused the others. He tried to follow a trail, but the grass was dry. They did find a break in the wooden fence by the road, though.
15: Did they tell the police?
18: Well, I thought it best to wait for you.
17: How extraordinarily interesting.
15: Isn't it, Watson?
17: It baffles me.
15: Have you stayed in the room since?
18: Yes.
15: Miss Harrison, Mr. Harrison.
4: Has Percy told you what has happened?
15: Yes.
4: It was dreadful.
15: Mr. Harrison, you tried to track the intruder. Can you show me?
19: Yes, at once. We didn't find much, though.
15: Will you come too, Mr. Phelps?
18: Fresh air might do me good.
4: Lean on me, Percy.
15: Watson can help him.
17: Yes.
15: I would prefer you to stay behind in this room.
4: If you insist.
15: I do. Let us go out by the window.
19: Yes, you see here. Some wood has splintered off. The fellow must have scaled the fence here.
15: Do you think it was done last night? It looks rather old.
19: Well, I'm no expert.
15: No marks of anyone jumping down?
19: In summer, the ground's hard.
15: Well, let's move on. You all right, Phelps?
20: Oh, quite strong, thank you.
21: Oh, we'll soon have you fit, old man.
15: Now, why that window? Dining room would be easier.
19: Well, those windows are more visible from the road.
15: True. Side door?
19: It's securely locked at night. I'm sure it was just a burglary. Nothing to do with Percy. Mm-hmm.
15: You're probably right. However, it would be the greatest possible help if, Phelps, you could come to London with us today and spend the night.
17: Do you feel up to it?
19: Oh, I think so, yes. Joseph can come as well and look after me.
15: Oh, you should have more confidence in Watson. He is a medical man as well as a friend. I'll let you arrange the details. I must speak to your fiancée.
19: You don't need me, Percy. I'll stay down here and make sure everything's all right.
4: Mr. Holmes, why must I stay in here?
15: I want you to stay in here even longer. Do not let anything at all, persuade you to leave this room until nightfall. It is of vital importance.
4: If you wish it.
15: Tonight, leave it, lock it from the outside, and keep the key. Now, you promise to do this.
4: But
15: he will come to London. It's for his sake.
4: I will do anything for him.
0: There you are, old chap. Won't find the journey too long.
8: I feel very well.
0: Shall we board the train now, Holmes?
22: Yes, do.
0: I shall see you tomorrow. Aren't you coming with us?
22: Look after him, Watson. Stay with him all the time.

0: Ah, morning, Percy. You're looking a little better already. tea or coffee?
1: Coffee. Is Holmes not back?
0: Oh, he will be. Do sit down and have some breakfast, old chap.
1: I could eat nothing.
0: Oh, you must. You're not a well man yet. did you sleep?
1: Hardly a wink.
0: Oh, you must trust Holmes. Do eat something. Holmes!
2: Good morning, gentlemen.
0: Where did you spring from?
2: I've been here a little time, having a word with Mrs. Hudson. Ah, breakfast.
0: But you cut your hair.
2: Oh, it's only a scratch through my own clumsiness. Now, what has she prepared for us? I'm starving.
1: Have you any news?
2: Yes, this case of yours, Mr. Folks, is certainly one of the darkest I have ever investigated.
1: I fear that it would be beyond you.
2: It has been a most remarkable experience.
0: That bandage tells of adventures. What happened?
2: After breakfast, my dear Watson, remember, I've traveled from Surrey this morning. Ah, curried chicken. Mrs. Hudson's cuisine may be a little limited, but she has as good an idea of breakfast as a Scotswoman. What have you there, Watson?
0: Ah, ham and eggs.
2: Good. And what have you before you, Mr. Phelps? Or will you help yourself to what is already here?
1: Ah, thank you. I can eat nothing.
2: Oh, come, come. Try the dish before you. Oh,
1: thank you. I would really rather not.
2: Well, then, I suppose you have no objection to serving me from it.
1: Oh, of course not. The treaty. It's the treaty!
0: Calm yourself. Do try to be calm.
2: It was too bad of me to spring it on you like this, but Watson will tell you that I can never resist a touch of the dramatic.
1: May God bless you. You have saved my honor.
2: My own was at stake, you know. I assure you, it's just as hateful for me to fail in a case as it is for you to blunder over a commission.
1: I have not the heart to presume to interrupt your breakfast any further, but I'm dying to know how you got it and where it was.
0: Coffee, outside.
2: Thank you. Well, after leaving you at the station, I found an inn and stayed there until evening. And then I returned to the house and concealed myself in a clump of rhododendrons just opposite the window of your bedroom. Miss Harrison had stayed there, as I'd told her. I saw her then put out the light, but I felt sure she locked the door behind her, also as I'd directed. And then I settled down to await the

0: Jones. So, that was the hiding place, under the floorboards. Joseph Harrison, give me the treaty.
1: Stand away from the window. I have a knife.
0: So I see.
2: You're a more desperate fellow than I gave you credit for.
0: You took this treaty on impulse, didn't you?
1: I needed money.
0: I know.
1: I was to meet Percy and go down on the train with him that night.
0: But you were early, so you took a cab to the Foreign Office to call for him.
1: Yes. His room was empty. The papers were there. I came back here and...
0: And picked an unlucky place to hide them.
1: What are you going to do?
0: I have the treaty.
1: I never had an opportunity to do anything with it. I didn't show it to anyone. It is still secret.
0: For that reason, I'm going to let you go. But the police will get the details in the morning when I'm back in London.
1: They won't find me.
0: They'll never stop looking for you. You can be sure of that. For the rest of your life.
3: But why did you let him go?
4: I fancy that Lord Holdhurst and Percy here would very much rather the affair never got as far as a police court.
5: No, indeed. Do you mean that all those 10 weeks I was ill in the same room as the papers?
4: He hid them that night, as he thought prudently, in his own room.
5: And that night he had to give it up to me.
3: Where you were nursed night and day ever since. Must have been maddening for him.
4: He broke in the first night you didn't have a nurse, but you foiled him. I took you away to give him another chance.
3: A chance to walk into a trap. But how did you know it was Joseph?
4: The principal difficulty in the case lay in the fact that there was too much evidence. What was vital was overlaid and hidden. I suspected him from the start. You see, no one knew you had the papers except your uncle. So it had to be someone who called thinking you were working late and then saw a chance.
3: But why on earth did he ring the bell?
4: He came to the office in all innocence by the side door, found no one about, and so rang the bell. Then he saw the papers. He had just enough time to seize them and escape. You went the wrong way in the street because you saw a policeman. And then became distracted by the fact of the commissioner's wife being in a hurry.
5: How blind I have been.
4: Understandably. He was your fiancée's brother. She is of the finest character, and so you would assume he was the same. But emotion often prevents one from facing unpalatable facts. You will not see him again. I wish you every success in your marriage and your career.
3: So do I, old chap.
5: How can I thank you?
4: Oh, it's what friends are for. Tadpole. Tell me, by the way, what was Watson's nickname at school?

0: Tell me, by the way, what was Watson's nickname at school?
1: That was Barry Foster as Sherlock Holmes and David Buck as Dr. Watson in The Naval Treaty by Sir Arthur Conan Doyle. Dramatized for radio by Bill Morrison. Percy Phelps was played by Richard Kay, Lord Holdhurst by Richard Herndl, Annie Harrison, Rosalind Shanks, Joseph Harrison, John Rye, Tangy, Stephen Hancock, Mrs. Tangy, Jean Lambert, and Forbes by Terry Malloy. The play was directed in our Birmingham studios by Peter Novis.
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4: Once upon a time there was an engineer.
5: Choo-choo Charlie was his name, we hear.
4: He had an engine and he sure had fun. 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
6: Charlie says, well, my good and plenty. Charlie says, really rings the bell. Charlie says, love my good and plenty. Don't know any other candy that I love so well.
7: And how much is that vase?
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7: Ha ha! 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
14: Are you willing to undertake a dangerous mission behind the enemy lines, knowing you may never return alive?
15: What you have just heard is the question asked during the war to agents of the OSS, ordinary citizens who to this question answered, yes.
14: This is Cloak and Dagger.

black warfare, espionage, international intrigue. These are the weapons of the OSS. Today's story, A War of Words, concerns an American agent who personally delivered a message to the colonel of a Japanese camp and is suggested by actual incidents recorded in the Washington files of the Office of Strategic Services. A story that can now be told.

0: bound. Those were our bombshells. Propaganda leaflets. Leaflets designed by OSS to lower the morale of the Japanese soldiers in that camp in Burma. Those were our silent weapons.
1: I'm going to turn back now.
0: Okay, Pete.
1: Harry, what'd you think of that phonied-up picture of the bombing in Tokyo we just dropped?
0: Looked authentic to me.
1: Well, and I liked that little pamphlet, too. You know, the one that began, Sons of the Rising Sun. It is better to surrender than fight without bullets or die of starvation in the jungle.
0: Yeah, that one was real cute.
1: Yeah, it sure ought to give those lousy Japs something to think about. Sorry, Harry. I shouldn't have said that.
0: That's okay, Pete. Forget it. Let's beat our own record getting back this time, huh?
1: Yeah. Here we go.
0: Sometimes the guys forgot that Harry was short for Haruyoshi. Haruyoshi Nabura. And though I like to think of myself as an American Japanese, even Pete Bono thought of me as a Japanese American. I had to learn not to be too sensitive.
2: Come in, boys. Come on in.
1: Oh, thank you, Colonel.
2: Sit down. Cigarette?
0: Thank you.
2: Now, you two have done a good job in the past few months peppering Burma with that propaganda material.
3: Oh, here's a light, Harry.
0: Thank you.
2: And we already have begun to see the results.
0: Oh, how's that, Colonel?
2: Well, you know how live Japanese prisoners used to be at a premium. Rather than be captured, they'd commit harakiri almost in defiance.
3: Oh, yeah, I hear a lot of them are surrendering lately.
2: That's right. Their morale isn't what it was.
3: Good.
2: And you, too, can take part of the credit for that. But tomorrow I want you to go one step further.
0: Well, listening, sir.
2: Take a look at this document.
3: What is it, Chinese or Japanese?
2: Mm-hmm.
3: Well, Greek to me.
0: I can tell you what it is, Pete. It's obviously a forged order to the commander of the Japanese camp to withdraw his troops 3 miles east.
2: Well, I hope it's not an obvious forgery to him, Lieutenant Nabura, because if he falls for it and moves his camp, our armies will have a clean road right into Bamo. And once we get there, Burma's practically in our hands.
3: Oh, I see. Oh, begging your pardon, Colonel, but...
2: Certainly.
3: What are we supposed to do to walk into that Jap camp and deliver these orders?
2: Oh, no. Your job is much simpler. All you have to do is fly over the OSS Detachment 101 at Assam and drop this document. The Kachin natives and our agents there will do the rest. We've contacted them by radio. They expect it.
3: Check, Colonel. Yeah, this will be a snap.
2: Nothing to it.

0: Okay, Harry, I spotted it. There's our target.
1: Check.
0: Ready to let him go?
1: Ready. Bombs away!
0: There she goes!
2: I dropped every one of those bombshells we had in the plane, and they hit the target right on the nose. And the explosion that followed sounded like this. Just as much noise as paper makes when it flutters to the

0: that, huh?
1: How'd I know we'd run into a chap zero?
0: Right back at you, buddy!
1: Now, he dived too fast for you, Harry. I'm gonna grab more sky. Maybe I can lose him up there.
0: He's on a tail.
1: Maybe not for long. Hang on, boy!
2: Most of the way up, the air was thin enough so that I could see the nose of that Zero following us. And then at 7,000 feet, the air became thick, and we lost him. But the plane had taken quite a beating.
0: How bad is the look, you Pete?
1: Well, we haven't more than 50 miles to go. Then we can set down and catch some territory, make repairs before heading back to India.
0: Okay. Instead of dropping that document, we'll deliver it in person when we get there, huh?
1: If we get there.
0: What?
1: Watch that wing. It's coming off where he hit us.
0: There she goes.
3: What do we do now?
1: I'm going to kick the stick forward as hard as I can. Put her in a loop.
3: Oh, that's crazy.
1: Now, that'll toss us backwards out of the cockpit. Don't pull your ripcord before you fall free of the plane.
0: We'll land in the river. Now, keep your feet dry.
1: Here we go.
2: We fell free of the plane. I jerked the ripcord and my chute opened. On the way down, I inflated my Mae West and the little lifeboat swelled up. Below me, I could see Pete drifting slowly in the Brahmaputra River. And then I hit the water.
4: Boy. This is a nice mess to be in. Not even sure exactly where that 101 detachment's located.
5: It's somewhere to the south, isn't it?
4: Yeah, huh? That's a help. This jungle stinks, doesn't it?
5: I can think of a lot of places I'd rather be.
4: For instance?
5: For instance, anywhere. This place is probably crawling with enemy patrols.
4: Ooh, that's a pleasant thought. Careful, careful. Don't trip over those roots.
2: The jungle was heavy and oppressive. The tall trees spread a canopy over our heads and shut out what little sun there was. After a few miles, our shirts were ripped to shreds on the brambles, and blood ran into our eyes from the leeches on our foreheads. And then Pete stopped short.
4: Harry, look. The river.
5: What river? What is it?
4: The Brahmaputra, where we landed. You see it? See it to the right?
5: I don't get it. We passed it a few miles back.
4: Yeah, we sure did. You see that clump of root? They look familiar? That's where you almost tripped right there by the swamp.
5: But... Hey, Pete.
4: Yeah, huh? We made a nice big circle. Right back where we started.
5: How the devil did we do that?
4: Well, anything could happen in this lousy... Harry.
5: Jap Patrol.
4: Oh, well, this just isn't our day.
5: They're coming this way quick, the swamp. They'll never see us. Let's get them walk till they pass.
4: All right.
5: That's it. Now get down. Just keep your nose up to breathe. If you have to, get down under and don't breathe.
4: All right.
6: Bad thing. Hey, that
4: Like to have reached out and untied their shoelaces.
5: Let's get out of here.
2: That night, we lay side by side deep in the jungle on top of coarse undergrowth, underneath the trees from which lianas hung down like braided ropes. We shifted our positions every few minutes as a regiment of ants and bugs crawled into our clothing and kept us awake. And then towards morning, we fell asleep, exhausted. When we awoke, the sun had found a hole in the branches and crawled through.
4: Oh, boy, that sun's hot.
5: Is it?
4: What do you mean, is it?
5: I'm cold, Pete. I got the shakes.
4: Fever?
5: I don't know. I just feel sick. Sick of my stomach.
4: We can't sit here. You think you can travel?
5: Huh? Oh, sure. Come on. Boy, that sun's blazing, isn't it?
4: Well, I thought you said you had the shakes.
5: Huh?
4: Oh, nothing. Well, come on, Harry. Come on now. Up on your feet, boy. You'll be all right. Come on, boy. That's it. What? There we go.
2: We started walking again. Our wrists had open sores on them from jungle rot. My head was hot, my hands were cold, and I felt sick, awful sick.
1: Harry, how do you feel?
0: I'll be okay.
1: With that swamp we hid in. Just those lousy bugs that got under your skin, eh?
0: I'll be all right.
1: Harry. Harry.
3: Can you hear me? Harry.

0: Okay, fella, now just take it easy. There, that's it. This cold cloth on your forehead will make you feel better. You'll see, boy.
1: Pete?
0: Yeah. Yeah, it's Pete.
1: Where am I?
0: Couldn't you say anything more original than that, for crying out loud?
1: I blacked out the night.
0: Now, don't talk so much. You blabbed enough when you were off your head. Who's Aucassin?
1: A girl I knew at UCLA.
0: I figured.
1: How long ago has it been since, you know?
0: 2 days.
1: Have we got enough rations?
0: Yeah, we'll be okay.
1: Don't lie to me, Pete.
0: I said we'll be okay. Now, don't try to sit up, Harry.
1: Well, how far do you think we are from the Cutchins?
0: Well, I think I've got the direction pretty well mapped out now. About a day's travel, due south.
1: Well, not if you sit here with me for a week.
0: Now, don't talk so much.
1: Go on, Pete. Get out of here. I tell you what, if you make it there by yourself, you can come back with some of the natives and get me.
0: Not on your life. I'm not leaving here.
1: But, she...
0: Shh. Quiet. Someone's outside.
2: Peeked to his gun and crawled out from out of the cave. My head was pounding harder than before. Maybe it was the fever. Maybe it was because I had to lie there helpless while Pete went out alone to whatever was outside.
3: Do not shoot! Friend, and friend!
4: Who are you?
3: Maybe shooting. Scout, and scout. Saw you this morning from top of tree. Saw you at group. Saw uniform.
4: Yeah, you've got good eyesight. But you still haven't told me who you are.
3: I told you. M. Suling, scout. Cutchin, scout.
4: Cutchin. Oh, why didn't you say so? You're from Assam? You're from the OSS detachment?
3: That's right.
4: Oh. Harry, did you hear that? Well, how's it for the mountain coming to Muhammad?
1: It's great. It's just great.
3: Would like I take you to camp?
4: Would like? Oh, boy, would love. Oh, look, I've got a sick friend in here in the cave there. A fever. Can you fix him up?
3: We'll see.
2: I looked up from the bed of leaves that Pete had made. The Cutchin scout who leaned over me was short and squat, with long matted hair and teeth worn to a black stub by betel nut. He took a good look at me and jumped back as if he'd been bitten.
3: Japanese! It's Japanese! I kill!
4: No, hold on there. Wait a minute. Hold on, I said.
0: Now listen, Suling. Suling, this is American. Just like I said.
3: It's Japanese.
1: It's no use, Pete.
0: Listen, Sue, is a Japanese, yes, that's right, but is American, too. You savvy? American. Friend. Look at his uniform.
3: You say friend. I say Japanese. We'll fix up from fever, then bring to camp. Let them say which is what.
2: I don't know what he mixed up in those witch doctor concoctions besides the juice of mahogany leaves and the roots of the liana vines. But whatever it was, I was on my feet 2 days later. We started out for Detachment 101. Only this time we had a guide. And then, the next night, out of nowhere, we came upon it.
5: Well, what do you know?
2: Here it was, the OSS secret hideout. Carved right into the jungle of Burma.
5: So this is Detachment 101.
2: There were neat straw-thatched pashas. A mess hall, a well-equipped hospital, mortars, bazookas, crates of ammunition.
0: Harry, look, a woman, a Red Cross nurse.
2: GI paratroopers in bright-colored shirts and unlaced jump boots were strolling about, mingling with the native troops.
5: Wow.
0: Oh, this is just like a city in the wilderness, isn't it?
2: It's like nothing I've ever seen before.
6: And probably like nothing you'll ever see again.
0: Huh? Well, where'd you come from?
6: Yeah, sure, and I've been standing behind you all the time. Would you like to have me show you around, maybe?
1: Oh, well, not now, thanks. The guide who brought us here disappeared. We've got to find the head man around here. We have something for him.
6: Ah, but you'll live longer if you live slower and don't drive yourselves. Mother Esther Sowell told me that in Dublin many years ago. I'm Irish, you know.
5: No, you don't say.
6: Oh, yes. Now, take a good look at our little camp. As I said, you'll probably never see anything like it again if you live to be 104. It's as if the leprechaun set it down right in the middle of the wilderness.
0: Well, we'll look around later if you don't mind. Who's in charge?
6: Now, you take all these lads, the paratroopers, who were fast down in the jungle. They all had the same look about them when they first came, as if they'd stumbled into a bed of fireleaf clovers.
7: Now, look, Mac, would you mind very
6: now,
7: much...
6: Now, that lad there was a farmer in Wisconsin. And the one talking to the nurses from Boston, originally, that is. And the tall lad is a Texan.
7: What we want...
6: And it took a lot to make him say that this looked better to him than Texas.
1: Were you forced down here, too?
6: In a manner of speaking, yes, I was.
7: What did you do before the war?
6: I'll tell you, lads. I operated a hot fur ring from Hoboken to Canarsie.
1: You what?
7: Fur ring?
6: A right thriving little business it was, too. And after the war, I'll probably go back to it.
7: This guy's off his rocker.
1: Oh, look, where can we find somebody in authority?
6: At evening mass with everyone else.
7: Mass?
6: Of course. You see that big straw hut at the far end? You'll find him there.

0: to Mass. And when we got there, we found our friend with the brogue. The one who told us he ran a hot fur ring from Hoboken to Canarsie, officiating at the service. Every once in a while, he'd look up at us, and I could see the suggestion of a smile around his lips. There was a soldier standing next to us.
1: Hey, who is that? That? Why, that's Father O'Toole. He practically organized the 101.
2: Sure, and I said it just to see the look on your faces later on.
3: Well, take a good look.
4: Boy, mine's red.
5: Oh, but Father O'Toole.
3: Yes?
5: Here are the four Japanese orders the colonel gave us in India. Of course, the original plan about dropping them over to you and turning back didn't work out, but just as long as we got them here.
2: Just as long as we have them, we know what to do with them. Now, there's a Japanese mail courier coming through tomorrow night from Digroom to the Jap camp at Moklum. Now, I'll have Su Ling or one of the other scouts intercept him and deposit this document in his mail pouch.
0: Oh, I get it, Father. When he comes to, he won't know what hit him, but he'll keep going with the forged papers, eh?
2: Yeah, sure, you got a quick brain, lad. And by the by...
0: Yes, Father.
2: Now, since you're Japanese as well as American, I'd suggest you stay close to me for the next day or so until you leave. You see, then the natives will get over their suspicions of you.
0: I see.
6: Man was down with fever.
0: I was, nurse.
6: I'm sorry for barging into your hut this way, Father O'Toole, but Su Ling told me one of these men had jungle sickness.
2: Wait, it's quite all right, nurse. Amy, lads, take a look at her. Isn't she a fair colleen, though?
6: That's enough of your blarney, Father. Come with me, please. What's your name?
0: Nabura. Lieutenant Harry Nabura. I'm okay now, really.
6: That may be so. We just want you at the hospital for a checkup. Come along.
3: Hey, wait. Do you mind if I come too?
6: No, not at all.
0: The doc who looked me over gave me a clean bill of health. It must have been those witch doctor herbs of Su Ling's. Later, Father O'Toole gave us a basha to ourselves, and Pete and I fell on those army cots.
3: Oh.
0: And then about 3 o'clock in the morning...
5: Harry, what's that?
0: I don't know. Let's find out.
3: Yeah.
0: Hey, where's everybody running to?
3: Oh, there's that nurse maybe seen her. Hey, nurse!
6: Nothing to be alarmed about, boys.
0: What happened?
6: One of the cab approaches. Our watchdog caught a prowling enemy scout.
5: Well, I didn't hear any dog.
6: This is a silent watchdog.
0: What?
6: Actually, it's a crossbow with a 150-pound pull. It's set up so any intruder who touches the trip string is shot with a poisoned arrow.
3: Well, that's quite a watchdog, isn't it?
6: Yes. I've been thinking of putting one up in front of my tent.
2: Oh, Su Sally, Father O'Toole.
0: All right now,
2: Su Ling
0: right
2: did not mean...
0: And now it's done, Su Ling. It can't be helped. It's all right.
7: Oh, hello, Father.
2: Ah, there you are, lads. Come on in.
7: Oh, what's up, Father?
2: Su Ling make big mistake. Big mistake, Su Ling.
7: What kind of a mistake?
2: Well, I'll tell you, boys. It's like this. I sent Su out last night to intercept the Japanese courier and deposit this document in his mail pouch.
5: What went wrong?
2: Well, it seems that Su Ling doesn't know his own strength, to quote a phrase, and he hit him too hard. I'm very much afraid the courier will not be able to deliver the mail after all to the camp at Moklum.
0: Well, look, Father O'Toole, that document is important. It's got to get there. Where's the courier now?
2: In the hospital, receiving the very best of care, I assure you.
0: And the mail sack?
2: In my possession.
0: Okay. Then another Jap courier is going to take his place and deliver the mail.
3: Well, you're nuts, Harry. What other Jap courier?
0: Me?
3: What? Hell, I know you're nuts.
0: Pete, when I switch uniforms with that guy, take a good look at me. I promise you, you'll never recognize me.
2: The idea has a touch of genius, lad. I think it may work.
0: I hope it may work. Slip in an extra prayer for me, Father. While I was at it, I went after the letters and cards that were going to the Japanese soldiers and phoned them up. Erased everything but the signatures and wrote about how bad conditions were back in Tokyo. And the black market was flourishing, how they were being bombed every night. At dawn, I had changed into the captured courier's uniform. I had the mail sack over my shoulder and Suling at my side to take me most of the way.
1: Good luck again, me boy.
0: Thank you, Father O'Toole.
5: Well, Harry, you sure that you want to do this? It's walking right into the lion's den. If they get wise to you.
0: If they get wise to me, shigataganai.
5: What's that mean?
0: It's good Japanese for so what?
8: I shoot.
0: A courier from the Brigham with mail for your soldiers and a special dispatch for your commander.
8: Mail courier, come close. Let me see your face. I do not know you. Where's other runner? A papers. Let me see your papers. Identification?
1: Here.
8: Very good. Pass.
9: This dispatch, you say, is for me.
0: Here, Colonel Nagao.
9: Why are you so late? Mail was expected yesterday.
0: It was unavoidable.
9: Answer my question directly. Why are you late?
0: Native Kachin warrior attacked me on the way. I had to fight him off, Colonel Nagao.
9: Those Kachins, silent devils in the jungle. Shadows. Impossible to know when they are about. They jump out at you. Devils.
0: Yes, Colonel Nagao.
9: Well, what you waiting for? You may leave now.
0: Yes, I leave. I was glad to leave. It had been easy up to that point. I tried to keep from walking too fast to the gate.
8: Pass. Let me see pass to leave.
0: Here, it was stamped at Colonel Nagel's headquarters.
8: All right, you can go. Wait! You're deaf. Did you not hear me shoot off a gun to call your attention?
0: Why you want me?
8: I do not want you. Received the word at gate from Colonel Nagao. He wanted you to come back. Come.

0: There you are, courier. I want to make sure you did not leave here.
1: Is there something wrong, Canonigo?
0: What you talking about? What could be wrong? Here, important message for your colonel. Take it.
1: Oh, thank you. Thank you, Canonigo. I should be glad to deliver this to my colonel.
2: This time, nobody stopped me when I left the camp at Mokloom and started back for Kutchin headquarters. I must have been within 2 miles of Detachment 101 when I realized I was being followed. I couldn't see anyone or hear anyone, but I knew someone was there. In the brush or in the trees, hidden somewhere along the trail. I started to run faster. My lungs started to ache with each breath. My strength was gone. A hangover from the fever I'd just gotten over. If I had escaped from the Japanese camp and fallen into headhunter hands, I knew I didn't have a chance.
3: Are
1: you talking Japanese? English? What are you? Headhunter?
3: Good luck. Good luck. Come on, buddy.
1: Ah!

0: Ah, now bless my soul, Lieutenant Nabura. I see you're awake.
1: How are you feeling, Harry?
2: Father O'Toole. Pete. What are you doing here?
3: Sit up, Lieutenant. Let me change that bandage on your head.
2: Now, wait a minute. How did you get here?
0: You're mixing things up a bit, lad. You mean, of course, how did you get back here to the OSS camp?
2: To the what?
0: Well, now, it's just very simple. Oh, I have an apology to make for my friends, the Cutchins, who brought you here. They'd been out scouting for the past week, and they did not know you. Also, of course, the Japanese uniform you were wearing confused them.
2: But I...
0: It was a pity that they speak only their own language, so that you couldn't clear up the situation. I'll have to teach them how to speak English. English the way it should be spoken.
4: Lieutenants Haruyoshi Nabura and Peter Barno were returned to India by plane from the rescue camp at Assam. And a few weeks later, a special dispatch informed OSS headquarters that the strategic city of Bamo had been taken. Thus, once again, the report of another agent closed with the words,
5: "Mission accomplished."
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5: Cloak and Dagger.

0: heard in tonight's Cloak and Dagger adventure as Pete was Chuck Webster. Harry was played by Ralph Bell. Father O'Toole by Eric Dressler. Others were Joan Allison, Raymond Edward Johnson, Carl Weber, Jerry Jarrett, Maurice Tarplin, and Guy Repp. The script for Cloak and Dagger was written by Winifred Wolfe and Jack Gordon, and the music was under the direction of John Gart. Sound effects by Wes Conant, Manny Siegel, and Norman Gruenfelder. Tonight's true OSS adventure was based on the book Cloak and Dagger by Corey Ford and Alistair McBain. This program was produced by Louis G. Cowan and Alfred Hollander under the direction and supervision of Sherman Mark.
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5: I hope you're not hungry, dear Henry, dear Henry. 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
6: Well, that's a nice thing, isn't it? 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
2: I don't like it, I tell you. I don't like it.
3: Me neither. This ain't no hideout worth the dough.
4: Give me the creep.
5: All right, so it's not the Waldorf, but the food's good.
4: I'm sick of the lot of you. If something goes wrong, you whine like sick puppies.
6: Well, it was your idea in the first place.
4: Get out of this, you excess baggage.
5: Ah, Mary, the kids have a right to beef.
4: Well, maybe, but this is getting to be a habit. You came down here for a purpose, remember? We're staying out of sight as far as the cops are concerned, and you're mighty Vic Reynolds. If I told you once, I told you 50 times, play this right, and we'll have Vic out of business. He'll be out, and we'll be in. But you don't take over by whining. You use your brains and lead. Keep that in mind, a lot of you.

In the interest of good citizenship and law enforcement, we present Crime Does Not Pay, based on the famous Metro-Goldwyn-Mayer series of short subjects. In just a moment, you will hear Female of the Species, starring Mildred Natwick.

0: Now, Crime Does Not Pay, starring Mildred Natwick as Mary Curtis in Female of the Species. There is no honor among thieves. No one is trusted and no one trusts. When one member of a group steps out of line, the word is passed. Orders are issued from above. The orders are carried out. That was the way it worked for Jeff Curtis. His pal and erstwhile partner, Joe Tasty Martin, received the orders. A few hours later, Tasty and his boys, Rod Coy and Angel Davis, dropped in on Jeff for a somewhat less than social call.
1: Hiya, Jeff.
2: Tasty and the boys. Come in. Come in, by all means.
1: Thanks, Jeff. Long time no see.
2: Yeah, that's right. You said it, Jeff.
3: Look, come into the living room. Have a drink. Have a couple of drinks.
1: Of what, Jeff? The stuff you hijacked out on Route 40 last week?
3: What are you talking about?
1: You've been running a small-sized snowstorm in this district, too.
3: I never touch this stuff.
1: No, but your boy's been selling it. Deprive a cokie of his snow, Jeff, and he'll tell anything to get some. You know that.
3: Well, you don't believe any of this, Tasty, do you?
1: That's what I believe, Jeff. This is a contract job.
3: Contract? Vic Reynolds?
1: Right.
3: We're pals, Tasty. We came up together. I got a wife, Tasty. You never met her, but she's a wonderful woman. I could disappear, Tasty.
1: All finished, Jeff. All right, Rod, Angel.
3: No, you don't have to...
1: Okay, boys, the back way. We'll give them a cement jacket tonight. And then the river.

0: Angel. Angel, where's your finest caviar?
1: Place I know on Third Avenue.
2: Good, huh?
0: You can take all the red caviar in the world and give it back to the fishes. Me, I'll take the black stuff by the boatload. Tasty, real tasty.
1: Yeah, this fellow's got some hickory smoked turkey coming in. Told me today.
0: Good, good. By the lot. Hey, look, maybe if we can get away during the season, we could go out and shoot us some pheasant. I got a recipe for pheasant and wild rice.
2: What do we use, a chopper?
0: Yeah, that's not sporting. For pheasants, you use a shotgun. Okay, I get it. I get it. Yeah, Rod?
3: I ain't outside.
0: For Angel?
3: No, you.
0: Me? A looker?
3: Not bad. No showgirl, but not bad.
0: I feel good today. Send her in.
3: I thought maybe you'd want to know her name first.
0: Oh, formal.
3: It's, Mary Curtis. Mrs. Mary Curtis.
0: Jeff's?
3: That's right.
2: You don't want to see her, Tasty? She might have a knife on her or something.
3: Want me to have sweetheart give her a going over?
0: No. Send her in. And take Angel out with you.
2: Look, Tasty, don't take no chance.
3: Come on, Angel. You know how he is when he gets an idea.
2: I'll go, but I don't like it. Some people take awful chances.
3: All right, Mr. Curtis.
4: Thank you very much.
0: All right, Rod.
3: We'll be out here, Tasty.
0: Well, how do you do, Mrs. Curtis? Sit down, won't you?
4: Thank you.
0: If I'd known where to reach you... Jeff was one of my best friends.
4: I know. That's why I'm here.
0: Oh. Some coffee? Special blend made just for me with a touch of Turkish in it for richness.
4: No, not just now, thank you.
0: What can I do for you, Mrs. Curtis?
4: Oh, I'm not sure. I wanted to see you.
0: Sentimental reasons?
4: Oh, more on the practical side.
0: That's so?
4: Yeah. Happens I'm without funds, at least funds sufficient to keep me in the style to which I've been accustomed for any length of time.
0: I thought Jeff carried insurance.
4: The company exercised an escape clause. There's no proof of death, no body, no certificate. I'll have to wait 7 years. That's a long time to starve in.
0: Well, no reason why you should starve.
4: I know. That's why I'm here.
0: Do you think I had anything to do with Jeff's...
4: death? I don't know. Frankly, I don't care.
0: I don't understand that, Mrs. Curtis.
4: Call me Mary, Tasty. It's much shorter.
0: Be glad to. I'd like to know...
4: what I want?
0: Yeah.
4: It's the satisfaction of getting back at the party you and I both know was responsible for Jeff's finish.
0: Why come to me, Mary?
4: Jeff told me a lot about you. I saw your picture. I liked what I heard. I liked what I saw. You and Jeff together might have done big things. Jeff's gone. Well, that leaves...
0: you and me.
4: Yeah.
0: Together?
4: Well, do I pass inspection?
0: You do.
4: I think I'll take that coffee now, Tasty, with a touch of Turkish in it.

0: I sent for you, Tasty, for a couple of reasons.
1: You have a phone? Why send the hood?
2: Never mind that. The name's Trigger.
0: That'll do, Trigger.
2: Okay. Yeah, okay.
0: I sent Trigger for you because I wanted you first, that's all.
1: It don't look right, Vic. You sent Trigger after Muggs.
0: Maybe I had a reason, Tasty. I don't like people to get too big for their britches.
1: Look, any time I ever let you down, just let me know.
0: I'm liable to do just that, Tasty.
1: Then we understand each other.
0: I think we do. Yes, I think we do. Look, Tasty, I hear you've taken up with a dame.
1: What if I have?
0: I don't mind dames, you understand, but you sure pick your women close to home.
1: Meaning exactly what?
0: That I admire your taste in food.
1: Look, food and women are my business, Vic.
0: Not when you pick out a dame whose man you took care of for me.
1: Don't you worry about that. First place, Mary hasn't the least idea. Second, we understand each other.
0: It'll be your funeral.
1: I'll go to it.
0: Have it your own way. Second, I've got a job for you. The porter crowd. A little too free and easy in the garment district.
1: I heard.
0: I'll stand for a little cutting in. I like to see the boys ambitious. But too much is too much. It's time for a spanking.
1: Which one?
0: As many as you can get. Be an object lesson to the others. To a few of the outfits in a couple of other cities.
1: When?
0: Soon as possible.
1: Finger man?
0: Trigger here.
1: Okay, I'll contact you, Trigger. 36 hours.
3: I'll be around.
1: Usual rate, Dick.
0: And a bonus for everyone over 5.
1: Good. There'll be a new fur coat for Mary. Be seeing you.
0: You bet, Tasty.
3: How do you take his guff, boss?
0: He amuses me.
3: He didn't used to be like that. What's eating him?
0: The dames, Trigger, the dames. They're never satisfied with the man they got. They always have to make him bigger than he really is.

0: You sure this is the building, Casey?
1: You saw Trigger like I did.
0: Yeah, I saw him. I hope we get away with this one.
2: Yeah, too many people around to suit me.
1: That's why it's so pretty. By the time the dummies pick themselves up from the sidewalk, we'll be far away. You in gear, Angel?
0: I'm getting a callus from holding down a clutch pedal.
1: Like a ride, here I come. That's Porter in the middle.
2: They look like they had a real successful meeting with whomever they were meeting with.
0: Listen to him, whomever he says.
1: All right, Rod. Here's where they get it.
0: Hey, look at him hit the side. Like a war move.
1: Get going, Angel. Get going.

0: Yes?
1: I see that.
0: Just a moment. For you, Tasty.
2: Yeah, thanks, Mary. Hello, Tasty speaking.
1: You know who this is. Leave out the names. Wires may be tapped.
2: He done?
1: Definitely. You slipped this time.
2: I earned my bonus.
1: You caught several non-competents, if you know what I mean, and I think you do. Lay low. Watch your step. It's an order. I'll see you.
0: That Vic?
2: Yeah.
3: What's on his so-called mind?
2: Pedestrians.
3: They should have waited for the light to change.
4: The heat's on, Tasty, and I mean on.
5: Stop over, Tasty. Hold on. Crush my heart. I had a tail, but I lost him by changing from taxi to trolley to taxi like Rob told me.
6: What do they want me for?
4: Everything. Narcotics, killing, shakedowns.
0: Narcotics? The feds in on this?
5: Oh, it's awful. It's just awful.
6: And Vic's down on us, too. He phoned.
4: Oh, great. Just great.
2: Well, we got to hide out for a while, that's all.
6: Yeah, but where? If the town's so hot.
0: Then that's the place to stay. Look, Tasty, I know where we can get a place. Quiet neighborhood, nice neighbors.
2: That's all I need, nice neighbors.
5: Oh, I just love my neighbors.
0: Well, shut up and listen. You three don't need to stay with us. Tasty will wear dark glasses and limp and use a cane, grow a mustache. He'll be my invalid husband, get it? Her friends will come to visit us. We'll be more respectable than the best people.
2: Hey, that's smart thinking, Mary.
6: Foolproof.
4: That's okay with me.
2: What's funny, Mary?
0: I thought of something. If the people in that neighborhood are like they used to be, you won't be getting caviar for gifts, Tasty. It'll be calf's foot jelly, homemade.
2: Ah.
7: In just a moment, Crime Does Not Pay will continue with Female of the Species.

0: Now, we continue with Crime Does Not Pay, starring Mildred Natwick as Mary Curtis, with Ken Lynch as Tasty in Female of the Species. Tasty and Mary found just the sort of place for a hideout that Mary had in mind. The neighborhood was indeterminate to the point of monotony. All the apartment houses the same, all the stores the same, all the people the same. Nice, clean, middle-class people living their nice, clean, middle-class lives. Of course, Tasty and Mary were different. Tasty was the invalid, his cane and dark glasses very much in evidence. Mary played the part of the solicitous wife to perfection, even to the point of making friends with the pleasant, gossipy neighbors. And then the whole gang came to a party.
1: Some party, I'll say.
2: Having a good time?
1: Oh, the best. Hey, how'd you like that smoked turkey?
2: Oh, wonderful. What little Tasty let me have.
1: Oh, Mary, you're wonderful. What a shindig.
2: Our neighbor should see us now.
3: Somebody put in
2: this drink. Sweet, darling. We're respectable folks in this neighborhood. We're quiet.
3: Okay. I'm quiet. Yippee.
4: Cut it out, sweetheart. We got Tasty to think of.
3: I'm always thinking of them.
4: Well, that's nice to hear. How are you, beautiful?
3: Beautiful. Say, all the boys...
1: It's no use, kid. Nothing is beautiful to Tasty except pheasant under glass dipped in black caviar. How's the warm up to you, Tasty?
4: Oh, that's a dark glass. It's perfect.
2: How do you like his mustache, boy?
1: Well, it does something for him, but what? Well, I couldn't exactly say.
4: Hey, what time is it?
1: Hey, it's just 10 o'clock.
4: Turn the radio on, somebody. Riley's on the radio, and my spies tell me he's talking about me tonight.
1: It's on, Tasty.
3: Hey, Riley's a commentator talking about Tasty.
5: Tasty's famous, honey, did you know?
2: Tasty's a big man. Don't you forget it.
4: Quiet, I want to hear this.
6: And what are the police doing about all this? The Reed Street Massacre is only part of it. This man, Joe Tasty Martin, is involved in more rackets than you or I would care to shake a stick at. Dope peddling, the shakedowns, organized murder. But can he be found? I ask you, can he be found? No. The police of three continents are looking for him.
4: What?
1: Holy smoke.
6: He's been reported in Mexico, in Paris, in Rome, in Buenos Aires. More gasoline has been expended on wild chases after him than would be used in a four-engine bomber on a coast-to-coast flight. And still, Tasty Martin is at large. Something's wrong, I say.
4: Well, what do you know? I'm a world traveler. Ask Riley, he knows. Glad you could drop in, Vic. Trigger, I think you know Rod and Angel. This is Mrs. Curtis.
7: How do you do, Mrs.
2: Curtis? Will you have a drink, gentlemen?
7: No, thank you. This is business. You're going in, Tasty.
4: I'm what?
7: I said you're going in. Giving yourself up.
2: This is ridiculous.
1: He'll fry.
8: I'll throw the book at him.
7: You can surrender to the feds on the narcotics charge. You'll go to Leavenworth. You won't be in too long with good behavior.
4: You ask a lot, Vic.
7: We're losing money. There's so much heat on all over the world, half our organization doesn't dare operate.
2: And the other half, Mr. Reynolds?
7: You ought to know, Mrs. Curtis, that when I give an order, it's carried out without question.
2: Yeah, I know plenty.
4: Mary, please. I gotta have time to think this over, Vic.
7: All right, 24 hours. Go through the motions, Tasty, if you want to, but you're going in and you know it. Come on, Trigger.
9: How about your boss?
7: It's been a pleasure meeting you at last, Mrs. Curtis.
2: All of all the lousy, colossal gall.
4: Mary.
2: Go in, Tasty. You're costing us too much money. You have 24 hours to think it over.
1: Yeah, or else you ought to know, Mrs. Curtis.
4: Cut it out, boys. Mary, take it easy. I'll think of something.
2: Who does he think he is? He's cost me one man. He's not costing me another.
4: He's the boss, Mary, the big boss.
2: I know whom nobody disobeys.
1: They better not. They never get another chance. Like Jeff.
2: Forget that. Jeff's dead. Tasty's alive. I want him that way, alive, and with me.
4: I want that, too. Frankly, Mary, I don't see...
2: Maybe I do.
4: How?
2: Another hideout. From both sides this time.
4: Hey, that might be gun.
1: Where will it get us?
2: Maybe farther than you think. The man who says no to Vic Reynolds and gets away with it. Maybe he's the next boss.

0: I've got to hand it to you, Mary. A barge on the waterfront.
1: Not gaudy, but neat.
2: And safe.
3: It's so damp, it's ruining my hair and my clothes.
2: Oh,
3: and
2: you can fix that. There's no fixing lead poisoning, if you know what I mean.
0: Lay off the kid, Mary. This hole is the worst yet. I don't like it, I tell you. I don't like it.
1: Me neither.
3: The whistle. It's giving me the creeps.
0: All right, so it's not the Waldorf, but the food's good.
2: Oh, I'm sick of a lot of you. Something goes wrong, you're flying like sick puppies.
0: Now, Mary, the kids have a right to beef.
2: But this is getting to be a habit. We came down here for a purpose. If I told you once, I told you 50 times, play this right and we'll put Vic out of business. He'll be out and we'll be in. But you don't take over by whining. You use your brains and lead. Keep that in mind.
4: Evening, everybody.
5: Trigger. What?
0: What's on your mind, Trigger?
4: You got 3 hours, Tasty. Go in or we'll take you in, complete with coffin. Signed, Vic Reynolds.
2: How did you find us?
4: We get ways. Maybe we're not so smart like you, Mrs. Curtis, but we got ways.
2: Somebody talk.
4: Maybe. Who knows, Mrs. Curtis? Who knows?
2: Somebody talk.
1: Not me.
0: Mary's right. Somebody.
1: Nobody talk. Nobody would double-cross you, Tasty.
2: Shut up, Rod. You know the answer as well as I do.
3: I didn't talk.
2: Your answer, Tasty.
3: A woman's got a right to save her man.
2: You, a woman, you stupid little two-piece bit of flesh.
3: Rod, she's got a gun.
2: Cover him, Tasty. Watch Rod.
0: Don't do it, Mary. Don't do it.
6: Hands in front of you, Rod. Stay clear, Angel.
1: Don't worry about me, Tasty.
2: Where do you want it, sweetheart? Your pretty face, your skinny little belly.
3: No, no. I'll make it up to you. I'll give you everything I got.
5: Look out for Rod, Tasty.
2: Well, boys, looks like now we're three. Tasty, you awake?
0: Yeah.
2: Is Angel all right?
0: Angel's okay.
2: I'll go look.
0: Who's that?
2: Me. Mary. Any sign of anyone?
5: Not a thing but those whistles. It's quiet. Too quiet.
2: I don't like it. The 3 hours were up at midnight. I don't like it at all.

0: This is the place, Davy.
1: Hey, what a joint, Trigger. Oh, what a joint.
0: Yeah, remember now. They'll have somebody watching. I'll get the door open. You stay just out of sight, to one side. But cover me going in. Okay?
1: Yeah, yeah. Okay.
0: All right, let's go. You all set?
1: Oh, stop worrying. I'm with you.
0: Ain't he sweet? Sleeping like a little angel. I ain't wasting no lead on him. A shiv'll do it. Come on.
2: Casey, they're here. Angel was sleeping.
3: He was sleeping, is right, lady.
0: Look out, she's got a gun.
2: And I can use it, Trigger.

0: You're the police?
1: We got the call. You phone in?
0: Yes, sir.
2: At the barge?
0: Yes, sir.
1: All right, come along.
0: I'd rather not, sir.
2: You're safe. They're all dead.
0: I looked once. The fellow with the knife in his throat, I'd rather not again, sir. I heard the guns. I looked and I called you.
1: Okay, stay here. Let's have a look, Pete.
2: All right. What a mess.
1: Not pretty, but nice. You know them?
2: This one's Trigger Jackson, Vic Reynolds' torpedo.
1: Yep. The one with the shiv in his neck is the Angel. That's Jeff Curtis's widow. This is Davy Hunter. Over by the door.
2: Tasty Martin. He was in town all the time.
1: Sure looks like it. Well, nothing to do here but send for the meat wagon.
2: Something funny?
1: Yeah, I was thinking. You suppose Tasty enjoyed his lead cocktail as much as he liked black caviar?

Crime does not pay. Mildred Natwick, who has starred as Mary Curtis in Female of the Species, will be back with you in just a moment.

0: Now, here in person is Mildred Natwick.
1: Perhaps I should take umbrage when the old saying, the female of the species is more deadly than the male, is applied so perfectly to a character like Mary Curtis. But if this role serves the purpose for which it was intended, then no woman need be angry over the title, because the purpose is a simple one, to help decent citizens everywhere understand that they can protect their homes and their pockets by refusing to aid and abet organized crime in any way. Men like Vic Reynolds and Tasty Martin and women like Mary Curtis are helped to power every time people like you and I put a dime in a slot machine, fail to take an interest in the control of narcotics, shrug off corruption in high places. We, you and I, can take the profit out of violence by taking a real and active interest in the enforcement of the law and the administration of justice. Only you and I can prove the truth in the statement that crime does not pay.
0: Thank you, Mildred Natwick. Crime Does Not Pay is written by Ira Marion and directed by Mark D. Loeb, with music composed and conducted by John Gart. 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Any similarity is purely coincidental.

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7: Once upon a time there was an engineer.
8: Choo-choo Charlie was his name, we hear.
7: He had an engine and he sure had fun. 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
9: Charlie says, love my good and plenty. Charlie says, really rings the bell. Charlie says, love my good and plenty. 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

0: Once again, the magic names of Humphrey Bogart and Lauren Bacall bring you Bold Venture and a tale of mystery, adventure, and intrigue.
1: All right, sailor, Havana, Cuba, where we started from, where we get off. Out.
2: How long can you keep it up, Slade?
1: Come on, off the boat.
2: I said, how long can you keep it up? You've been sore ever since we left Key West. So we didn't meet him, so we didn't pick up his cargo.
1: Look, sailor, a guy named Scarn sends us a wire. He says, meet him in Key West. Move his cargo. I didn't want to go, you wanted to go.
2: All right, and Mr. Scarn and whatever he wanted us to bring to Havana weren't there. But we had a boat ride to Key West and back. You and me. That's nothing, huh?
1: Come on, sailor, let's get off the boat. Here, I'll help you.
2: I don't need any help. What are you angry about? The money we didn't make?
1: No, it was time away from Havana. But I didn't have to be away from her.
2: You talk about Havana like it was a woman.
1: Do I?
2: How do you talk about me behind my back?
1: Walk ahead of me and I'll think of something.
2: There's your Havana. A cockfight.
1: Come on, let's take a look, sailor. How's your bloodlust today?
2: Oh, let's get out of here.
1: Consider it, sailor. Two birds with steel spurs slashing each other to pieces. Let's pause and cheer.
2: Come on.
1: Well, let's watch for a while. People get to enjoy this sort of thing. Let's find out why.
2: I don't want to find out why. I'll see you back at Shannon's place.
1: All right. Okay, let's go.
2: You get a bang out of watching that?
1: Well, it gives me a chance to get bitter. Makes me an honest man.
3: Por favor, senor, senorita.
1: Huh?
3: The cockfight disgusts you, huh? Si, your tastes are too delicate, or perhaps...
2: What's this, Slate? A new way to catch the Yankee dollar?
3: Or perhaps the Yankee merchandise.
1: The lady asked you what this is, amigo. Who are you?
3: Permit me to tell you the story of my life. I am a poet.
2: I guess that's worth a dollar. Give him a dollar, Slate.
1: What are we, patrons of the arts?
3: Permit me to refuse the money. Permit me to return to the matter of the Yankee merchandise you have brought from Key West.
2: This is a man with a problem, Slate.
3: You are the people from the boat, the Bold Venture.
2: We're the people from the boat, the Bold Venture.
1: Now it rhymes. Nice going, sailor.
3: Then it is a simple matter. Since you are the people from the boat, it is simple. We will make arrangements for the removal of the merchandise.
1: Now look, Shelley, my...
3: Mario. My name, permit me. That is my name.
1: Mario, sure. I forgot, my memory's a little shaky.
2: Mine too.
1: Hers too. So we're having a tough time remembering what this is all about. Slower reading, huh?
3: Are you trying to be clever, mi amigo? Or perhaps you have pleasure in tweaking my patience? The merchandise, permit me, but the merchandise. It is a matter of life and death. When shall we remove it from your boat?
2: The poet only knows one poem, Slate.
1: Yeah. Wave him goodbye.
2: A fond farewell, Mario.
3: But it is a matter. You cannot. The merchandise, it can mean life. It can mean death. You cannot refuse about the merchandise. The merchandise!

0: Ah, Lady Sailor, Mr. Slade, why you come back so soon to King Moses? Because you love me?
1: Why else, King Moses?
0: I tell why else. Because on trip to Key West, something sour must have turned more sour. Am I inevitably correct?
2: You are inevitably correct, King Moses.
0: You come back to make King Moses sloppy with happiness, Mr. Slate. Therefore, order me about.
1: Bring us something to eat, King.
0: Oh, an ecstasy, a joy, a frenzy, a kick.
1: Just bring us something to eat.
0: Right now, Mr. Slate.
2: You really do love him, don't you, Slate?
1: Uh-huh. Like he was my own.
2: How long does it take for someone to be your own?
1: Ah, that depends. Ready with the food, King?
0: Ready. Yours, Mr. Slade. Yours, Lady Sailor. You talk, I smile inside myself. I get my guitar, I got song for you.
1: Sing it, King.
0: A lady approach who waits for Slade.

0: Perdone me, Señor Shannon, but I think perhaps you were looking for me. For Bibi. No, Señor?
1: Oh, I don't know you, but I think perhaps I was looking for you. For Bibi.
2: Slate.
1: I want to explain something to you about the hotel business, sailor. I am what is known as a mine host. That comes in two parts. Mine and host. Sit down, Bibi.
0: Grazie. Still you have not answered my question, Señor Shannon. You look for me?
1: Well, I look for a lot of things. Why particularly for you?
0: Because you are the man who brought his boat into port only a little while ago.
2: Oh, the lady wants a boat ride. Why don't you try the nearest tunnel of love, Miss Bibi?
0: This is included in the price we must pay for the merchandise?
2: No, Bibi. I'd throw that in for free.
1: Now, wait a minute. You said merchandise, Bibi. Isn't that what you said?
0: Yes.
2: Bibi, the gentleman posed a question. Will you answer the gentleman's question?
0: You know very well what it is we want.
1: Sure, sure, but let's hear it from your own red lips.
0: Now I understand. It's a matter of more money, huh? Well, we expected it, and we despise you for it. But we will pay it. I have room 6A. I will wait for you there. But give me 10 minutes to arrange for more money. When I pay your price, there will be no more delay. Is it final? It is final.
1: Now, let's see. 6A, she said.
2: That's what she said, Slate. That's just what she said.
1: You know, sailor, I think I can handle this alone. Why don't you wait for me downstairs, huh?
2: Because I'm afraid of the dark. I cry in it.
1: That's what I thought.
2: Now you know. Slate, that noise. It's already happened to us once today.
1: Well, maybe the little lady's a bookie for game cock fighting. Hey, let's go.
2: Slate, look. Look. Her face. Her body.
1: Yeah. Slashed to ribbons. Slashed to death by a gamecock.
2: Slate. Oh, Slate.
1: Now, how do you like Havana, sailor?
3: Mr. Slate.
2: Mr. Slate is wearing out his office floor, King Moses. Tell me, I'll tell him.
3: The police have made a farewell to the front door, Lady Sailor. They are 5 minutes gone.
2: Thanks. I'll tell Mr. Slate.
3: You want anything I can do for the after the police occasion, Lady Sailor? You, Mr. Slate?
2: No, I'll call if we want anything.
3: My get on me in hammock outside. You open the window and whistle for King Moses if you want something.
2: Slate? What are you trying to build? All right. I don't blame you, Slate. I know. It's hard to believe.
1: What's hard to believe? Beautiful woman killed by a fighting bird. A bird with steel spurs on it.
2: Oh, Slate.
1: And at my hotel. Girl locked in a room in my hotel with a bird bred to slash for blood. I don't like cops in my place. Cops are for the tourist trade, not...
2: Is that all that bothers you? The fact that the police were here?
1: What's it to you what bothers me? I didn't ask for your questions. I didn't ask for you.
2: All right, Slate. All right.
1: Kind of a jerk am I, anyhow? A man tells me to take care of his daughter. So I take care of his daughter. You. What am I? Out of my mind? I don't need you hanging around here, sailor. I don't need anything about you. I got along great before...
2: Before my father died? What do you want me to do, Slate? Leave?
1: Well...
2: Sit down, Slate. You're sweating.
1: It's a trick I know. It's hot, so I sweat.
2: You want me to fan you? I'll fan you. You like me to fan you, Slate? Like this?
1: Look at you. The way you're dressed. Jeans, the way your hair is. Man has to walk toward you to know you're a woman. Why don't you do something about your hair, sailor?
2: What's the matter with it?
1: Other women with hair like that, they'd...
2: With hair like what? Like this? You can touch it, Slate. Touch it. Go ahead. Touch it.
1: Answer the door.
2: You answer it.
1: Yeah.
4: Better meet me.
1: Hey, it's the poet.
2: Tell him to come in. He can wave the fan.
4: An explanation for the events of this afternoon are in order. See?
1: Hey, well, don't make it tough this time, Mario. What are you trying to tell us?
4: A tragedy. The killing of the girl Bibi was a tragedy.
1: Well, what do you know about Bibi?
4: Bibi was the sister of my wife. She... Please, what time is it?
1: Hey, look, if you don't...
2: It's almost 2:30, Mario.
4: Gracias. Now, permit me. It is very wrong that Bibi is dead. A wrong that is part of an even greater wrong.
1: So help me
2: what
1: if...
2: kind of wrong?
4: Like so. The merchandise you have brought. Those of us on an island you know, here in the Caribbean, those of us who wait for the guns.
1: Guns? So that's it. That's the merchandise. Guns.
4: Precisely. Perhaps there is a better way to purchase human dignity, but we do not know of it. We need those guns.
2: And you think we have the guns for your revolution?
4: Of course. Like so. You came with the boat. Oh, permit me, I will answer it. A compatriot I am expecting. He is to meet me here.
2: Mario! Slate! Help him! He's shot.
1: Yeah. Yeah, shot dead. Like so.

0: He says, you know...
1: That's enough, King.
0: Do I call the police again, Mr. Slade?
1: No. Two people die in my place, that makes it personal. I like that poet.
2: You're not always a real tough man, are you, Slade?
1: I said I like that poet.
2: And that girl, Beebe?
1: And that girl, Beebe. What about her?
2: Did you like her, too?
1: She had a problem. She came to me for help. She died.
2: My father said you'd be a man like that.
1: Why don't you get out of here, sailor? Why don't you go back to the States? Look at the mess. I'm in it, you're in it. Why don't you leave, sailor?
2: You don't know, do you?
0: Mr. Slade.
1: Yeah, what do you want, King?
0: Here are the dead gentleman's papers from his pocket.
1: Oh, let's have a look. Mario Pavana, 64 Avenado Lorca.
2: We're going calling, huh, Slate?
1: When a man like Mario dies, somebody's got to tell somebody because somebody might want to know.
2: I would. I'd want to know.
1: Let's go to Avenida Lorca, sailor.

0: Yes? What is it you want, senor, senorita?
1: We come to...
0: Is it about Bibi? My sister Bibi? If you have come to tell me of her death, it has already been revealed to me.
1: Well, just a minute, senora.
0: I am called Celestine. Will it not be easier for you so?
1: Yeah, easier. If you're Bibi's sister, then the poet Mario... Mario...
0: He's my husband. Yes, a poet and a husband. I'm fortunate, am I not? You are friends of Mario's?
1: Yes, friends. Sailor, I can't do it. You tell her.
2: Thanks loads. Senora Celestine, your husband...
0: What is it of my husband? What is it?
1: He's dead. Okay, sailor. How long can you take to tell a woman her husband's dead?
0: He said he was going to the waterfront to write me a verse. A little verse. Who are you? Are you of the police?
1: We're Mario's friends. We want to find his murderer.
0: It will not bring him back.
2: Mario was telling us something before he died. About a revolution. About guns.
0: Mario was to me a man who loved me. Who wrote little verses for me. Of this other Mario that you speak, I know nothing.
1: Who would?
0: Señor Etienne Parada, maybe? Señor Etienne spoke often with Mario. Late into the night. While I slept. I would bring them food. And then leave them to talk among men.
2: Where would we find Señor Etienne?
0: He has a villa. 17 Avenida Quarteles. I think there is nothing more for us to say to each other. Adios, friends of Mario.
3: Come right in, senor, senorita.
1: Is your name Etienne?
3: No, senor. I am the butler.
1: Where's Etienne?
3: In the auditorium with the rest of the guests. There is a concert. This way. In here. I will leave you. Adios.
1: Hey, some concert.
2: That girl, the way she's dancing, Slade. She's wonderful.
1: Yeah, real authentic.
4: Am I being rude?
2: Yes, you are. Can't you see that girl's trying to express herself?
4: I am your host. My name is Etienne. This way, please.
1: Yeah, sure.
4: Celestine called. She told me to expect you.
2: Did she tell you about her husband?
4: About Mario? Yes. Did you two kill him?
1: How's your record, Etienne?
4: Not flawless, senor. In here, por favor, this room. Pepe!
1: Hey, what is this? Who is this guy?
4: These are the ones, Pepe. The man and woman we have been waiting for. Now, senor, you will tell us. Why have you come to Etienne?
1: Because I don't like my hotel to be loused up with dead bodies. First a girl was killed and a poet. Would you know why?
4: Yes. I would know why.
1: Who are you, Etienne? Why should you know so much?
4: It does not embarrass me to say that I am a patriot. You see, Bibi and Mario were revolutionary. They were killed by our enemies.
1: This we know.
4: They were killed to prevent them from taking guns across the Caribbean to our islands. The guns, they thought, were on your boat. We shall proceed without Bibi and Mario.
2: The man is talking like he's got the guns anyhow, Slate.
4: See, we have them. They came on another boat, not yours.
1: Well, use them in good health. Let's go, sailor.
4: Wait, senor.
2: I knew it. Peek over your shoulder, Slate.
1: I just did. Question, what's the caliber of the gun Pepe has in his hand? A 32 or a 38?
2: Looks like a 32.
4: It's a 38. You will help us, then.
1: Help you do what?
4: We have the guns, you have a boat. It's necessary to have both to get the guns to my island. Besides, I prefer not to have you roaming the streets of Havana until we have disposed of the weapons.
1: Who wants to roam the streets?
2: Me, Daddy.
4: Por favor, senor, move quickly. There is a great need to hurry. You admire the view, senor, eh? This cliff that screams down into the sea, or perhaps senor is afraid of such height. But the view is magnificent, no?
1: The guns are nice, too.
4: You have exquisite taste, senor. In guns, in boats, and
2: In me?
4: Precisely, senorita.
2: See how wrong you can be, slave? The man said that you had...
1: Get off it, Andy Etienne. What do we play now?
4: Oh, no play, senor, I assure you. Hard work. Pepe is below in your boat waiting for the guns. You will see that he gets them. Then you will take us to our destination on your exquisite boat.
1: You mean I lugged them all the way from this cliff down to the boat?
4: Not quite so hard, senor. You see, we are prepared. A cargo net, winch. You place the guns in the net, then lower them to Pepe. Quick, simple.
2: Like pie. It'll be like pie, won't it, Slate? I'll help.
4: No, senorita, no, no. You will simply stand there because you will inspire the senor to magnificent effort. You may begin, senor.
1: So what happens when we're through here?
4: You will be killed.
1: Ask a silly question.
4: Oh, but it's so easy for you. You have but to die. Me, I have to commit a murder.
2: My heart bleeds for you.
4: Thank you, senorita. That's enough, senor, for one load. Lower the winch.
5: Aquí, Juan. Aquí.
6: Sí, Celestine.
4: Celestine.
2: We're glad you're happy, Celestine.
1: Yeah, we're glad. Thanks for saving our lives. It was messy, but thanks.
0: My heart is filled with kindness for you both.
1: We'll drink to your heart filled with kindness in Havana. Tell your boy to take that gun away and we'll go.
0: You were so kind to come and tell me of my husband's death. I want to do something gracious for you.
2: In Shannon's place. Do something gracious for us in Shannon's place.
0: I will not permit Juan to kill you. You will die as suicides.
1: I wouldn't have it any other way. Tell us about killing people, Celestine. Were you born that way, or did it come on you all of a sudden?
0: They tried to make a revolution. You were foolish enough to stumble into it. It is a pity you stumbled into the wrong side.
1: You and Juan here are the right ones.
0: You are all alike. Poets, revolutionaries, adventurers. All with the intellect of trained fleas. Bibi, Mario, Etienne, Pepe. Oh, yes. Pepe is dead also. Juan took care of it.
2: Bibi was your sister. And Mario...
0: They were fools. They are happier dead. Now walk. To the edge of the cliff. Walk.
1: You're happy now, sailor? You're real happy?
2: What?
1: You came to Havana. You got what you came for, huh? Excitement, romance, a tropic moon, people killed.
2: You've gone crazy. What are you talking about?
1: What you wanted, isn't it, sailor? That's why you came to me, because it was empty for a girl like you back there from wherever you came from. Real empty.
2: Why you...
1: Don't slap me, sailor. I'll break you in two.
0: No one. No, do not put your hands on him. Leave them alone. Just keep the gun in his back. They will kill each other.
1: Sailor, watch it.
2: You watch it. He's got a gun in your back.
1: Have a gun in my back.
0: One. Careful, one. Careful.
2: The gun.
1: Get it, sailor. Pick it up. Now you, Celestine.
0: You let me go. Let me...
1: Don't struggle, Celestine. Relax. Enjoy yourself. I'm a tender guy. I'm taking you back to Havana.
0: Fool! Take your hands off me. Let me go!
1: Celestine, I'm holding you real tight till the Havana police take you away from me.
2: You hold her that tight, she's not going to be in any condition for the police. So what about Juan?
1: You got a gun in your hand, haven't you, sailor?
2: Oh, sure. Sorry. I forgot for a moment.
1: Well, get with it, sailor. Keep that gun pointed at Juan till we get back to Havana.
2: Then what?
1: And Shannon's place. Better back there. I want you with me.

0: How do you like it, Slate?
1: Like what?
0: Dancing with me.
1: Oh, it's all right.
0: I'm wearing a dress now.
1: Yeah, I noticed.
0: And my hair. You like it this way? You like my hair this way, Slate?
1: Let's get out of here.
0: I like it here.
1: Come on, let's go.
0: Go ahead. I'll find somebody who likes to dance.
1: I said come on.
0: Why?
1: Well, there's a breeze outside.
0: What's a breeze got to do with it?
1: I want to see what it does to your hair.
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1: 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Orange juice.
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1: 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Number one, blonde, heavy set, has a pug nose. Number two, swarthy complexion, lighter build. These boys are armed and thought to be holding up gas station. That's all. Rosenquist.

0: We have often explained to you that Rio Grande cracked gasoline is superior to ordinary gasoline because it is cracked. To make the point still clearer, let us consider another familiar fuel, which is improved by cracking, coal. Coal, in large lumps, is slow to start burning. Once it begins to burn, it gives plenty of heat, but it burns inefficiently, wastefully. So coal is broken up into small pieces, cracked. Then it starts to burn easily, develops quick, efficient, even heat. This illustrates clearly the difference between cracked and uncracked gasolines. Uncracked gasoline is lumpy gasoline, hard to start, sluggish and wasteful, incapable of perfect combustion. Some of it even flows raw down the cylinder walls. Some is forced, unburned, out the exhaust. Rio Grande cracked gasoline is broken up into tiny atoms by the patented Sinclair cracking process. It starts instantly, burns evenly, and develops tremendous power. Every possible atom is turned into driving energy. Rio Grande cracked gasoline with tetraethyl is used in more police cars, fire engines, ambulances, and other emergency equipment wherever it is sold than any other brand. It has been specified as the preferred gasoline for the police departments of Los Angeles, Oakland, Berkeley, Fresno, Santa Barbara, San Diego, Maricopa County, Arizona, and many, many other cities and counties. Exactly the same Rio Grande cracked gasoline featured by your independent Rio Grande dealer. Remember, this is the only gasoline that will give you police car performance in your own car. Try a tankful tomorrow. And now we present Chief James E. Davis of the Los Angeles Police Department. Chief Davis.
1: Good evening, friends. When you read a story about a kidnapper, you usually think of a hardened man as the perpetrator. But if you could look through the files in our record bureau and see the number of kidnappings, robberies, and murders that are committed by boys still in teens, it would undoubtedly give you quite a shock. Yet it is a fact that the majority of cases, like the one you will hear tonight, are done by juveniles, boys who have turned to a crime career rather than face the responsibilities of an honest one. It is a terrible thing to have to sentence a boy, hardly started in life, to a long-time penitentiary term. But there is no other way out. If we let them off easily, give them another chance, the result would be obvious. They would think they could get away with the same thing again and return to their original career of crime. Our only chance to help these embryonic criminals is to show them in the beginning that crime does not pay.
0: It is early morning, September 29th, 1936. On the wide cement highway leading out of Olympia, Washington, two boys stand, thumbs pointed south in the familiar gesture of the hitchhiker, and watch the steady line of cars as they speed by.
2: So far, so bad. These guys don't seem to even notice
3: it. Don't worry. Sooner or later, someone will stop. They're bound to.
2: Sure, I know it. Only I still say, so far, so bad.
3: Yeah.
2: Hey, watch it, Hank. Here comes a car with only one guy in it. See if you can look pretty for him.
3: Nuts.
2: You didn't look so good, I guess.
3: Did you ever stop to think that maybe it was you that didn't look so good? That face of yours would scare anything away.
2: Yeah. I notice it ain't scared you away yet.
3: Hold it. Here comes another jalopy.
2: Keep waving that thumb.
3: I am.
2: Hey, stop it.
3: And there's only one guy in it. Come on.
4: Hey, want a lift, boys?
2: Yeah, we sure do.
4: Well, pile in.
2: Thanks. Come on, Hank.
3: I'm coming.
4: Hey, where are you boys headed for?
2: Oh, we're going for a long run.
3: Yeah.
2: And you're going to take us all the way. Huh? Keep your gun on him, Hank. I'll take the wheel.
5: Hey, but look here, you can't do this.
2: Shut up and move over, Mr. And don't try nothing funny, neither.
5: You'll be arrested, you know, by the
2: quiet. First... Oh, would you rather take a dose of lead poison?
5: All right,
2: All right. Better now move over here and let me get behind that wheel.
5: Yes, of course.
2: Come on, you clumsy lug. Okay. Now, we're taking a swell tour of the country, mister, and so long as you keep that mouth buttoned, you won't get hurt. I don't think. But open it and you'll be sorry. Watch him, Hank. We're off.
0: Fear clutching at his throat with cold fingers, the kindly motorist huddles in the front seat of his own car while the youthful hitchhikers send it speeding south towards California. For seemingly endless hours, they ride this way. And then, after some 400 miles... The driver pulls the car off the road into a little side street and stops the motor.
5: Hey, what are you going to do here?
2: Get rid of you, Pop. This is the end of the line.
5: Hey, yeah, but where are we? What am I going to do way out here?
2: Tell him, Hank.
3: Sure, it's a pleasure. You're somewhere near Grants Pass, Oregon. After we get through tying you to that tree over there, it really don't matter much what you do. The main thing is we know you won't get to a telephone for some time.
2: Very well done, Hank. Now, come on, mister, and make it fast.
5: Say, you know, this is an awful thing to do to a person, boys. I might die out here, and nobody'd be the wiser for it. Now, think of having that on your soul for the rest of your life.
2: Save it. Save it, Pop. You won't die. And if you do, so what? Give me that rope, Hank.
3: Here you are.
2: Yeah, now, sit down here by this tree.
5: Yeah, but you heard him. Sit down.
2: Here you are, Hank. Take this end of the rope and fasten it there.
5: Don't do that,
2: there,
5: boys.
2: Tie it. Yeah.
5: Please.
2: Yeah, that's it. That's the idea. Now,
5: don't.
2: Now, Hank, pass it around to me.
5: There. Please don't.
2: So, there we are. All fixed. Just as cozy as can be. Now, mister, we're leaving. If you get too cold during the night, ring for the butler. I'm sure he'll be glad to get you anything you might want. Come on, Hank, let's blow.
0: October 3rd, five nights later in an oil station on Florence Avenue in Los Angeles.
6: Evening, gents. Little gas?
2: Yeah. I'll check the oil first, will you?
6: Sure thing.
2: Hey, where can I get a drink of water?
6: Right inside the door there. Help yourself.
2: Thanks. And, say, you might clean the windshield while you're at it.
6: Sure thing.
2: You want a drink too, Hank?
3: Yeah, I think I do.
2: Come on. All right, Hank. Do your stuff.
3: Okay, he's cleaning the inside of the windshield now. It'll be easy.
7: Get in that car. Go on fast.
8: Okay, I will.
7: Go on, get in there.
3: All set, Bill. Hurry up.
2: No, all right. Take it easy. Ah, fine business. Only $10. Oh, well, it's better than nothing.
5: Where are you taking me?
2: For a nice little ride, mister.
5: You mean you're going to kill me?
2: I don't know just yet. We'll see. Now, shut up.
0: And 40 minutes later, the terrified gas station attendant is hauled roughly out of the car near Lincoln and Manchester Avenues and dragged into a vacant lot. There, the two bandits tie him securely with bailing wire, then make a laughing departure in their car. 1 hour later, at a small service station on North Vermont, the youthful pair strike again, kidnap the attendant, take him 35 miles out of the city and leave him tied to a tractor near Huntington Beach. And early the next morning at the Georgia Street Police Station, an unshaven, disheveled individual faces the desk sergeant with a strange story.
9: I tell you, I was kidnapped right out of my own service station and dragged clear down to Huntington Beach. That's where they left me.
10: How'd you get here?
9: Guy on the highway heard me yelling, gave me a lift into town. He's outside right now.
10: You got a description of the men, license number of the car?
9: I remember what the fellas looked like, all right. As far as the license numbers are concerned, I didn't have time to even see them.
10: That's too bad. However, give me as good a description of the men as you can. We'll see what we can do.
9: Well, they was both pretty young. Not over 20, I'd say. One of them had a nose that had been flattened by something. Kind of blonde hair. Heavy set. He was plenty tough. Seemed to be the leader.
11: Hair, heavy set. The other one, swarthy complexion, black hair, both under 20.
10: That all we got to go on?
11: That's right. If we don't bring these boys in before too long, you know what'll happen.
10: Yeah, I think I do all right. We'll get a ribbing from the paper.
11: Yeah, and from everybody else, too. Sometimes I wish I'd been born a crooner or something instead of a policeman.
10: Well, it's too late now to do anything about it.
11: Huh?
10: You're being a crooner, I mean. What we've got to do is find these boys.
11: Right, and soon. I've got a statement here that the bandit's car was a black sedan, a Chevrolet. With all the black Chevrolets around this town, it'll be a simple matter to find the one we want. Just pick it right out of the air or something.
10: Sure, right out of the air. Well, come on, let's get that dope to the papers and get moving. I can't sit here any longer.
0: So the first moves are made to apprehend the two youthful desperados. Word is flashed by teletype to all local substations to be on the lookout for a black sedan answering the meager description supplied by the victim. A description of the two boys is given to every cruising police car in Los Angeles. But the rest of that day and night goes by and no word is received. No reports of gas station robberies come into headquarters. The bandit car and its occupants seem to have disappeared into thin air. Then, 7 p.m., October 5th, on Main Street in Los Angeles.
2: Come on, Hank. This car will do.
3: Okay.
9: Hey, what's going on here?
2: Shut your mouth and move over.
9: But
3: shut
9: I...
3: Shut up, or would you rather get a dose of this?
9: A gun.
3: Yeah, and it's ready to go off any second.
9: Well, don't you... I'll move over. Here.
2: Yeah, that's better. I'll drive. Pile in the back, Hank. We're off. Now, listen, careful, mister. We ain't made no definite plans about you yet. That sort of depends on how you act. But I'll tell you one thing. If you start any monkey business, you'll get a dose of lead slugs that won't feel too good. Now, how's about it?
9: I won't try anything, honest. I won't say a thing.
2: Well, that's smart. Maybe you'll get along all right at that.
3: This is a swell bus you got here. Huh, Bill?
2: Sure, brand new. We can really go places in it.
3: Yeah,
2: huh?
3: I wonder how fast it'll do.
9: Oh, please, it's not even broken in yet. Don't try to go too fast, will you?
2: I thought you said you was going to keep the trap shut. What would you like? Your car burnt up a bit or your stomach filled with lead slugs?
9: I'm sorry. I only thought that maybe you wouldn't ruin the car. I won't say any more.
2: Good, because if you do, I know how to stop you. Now, listen, mister. This is one time when it's up to you what happens. When we drive into this gas station here, keep real quiet. Or else. You understand?
9: Yes, I understand.
2: Okay, see that you remember it. Get organized, Hank. We're going in here.
3: All set, Bill.
8: Evening. Fill her up?
3: Yeah.
8: With yourself. Get in here and make it fast.
9: Say.
8: Fill that. Now, come on in back here.
9: Oh, okay, only keep that gun on.
8: Go ahead, Bill. I'll keep our friend busy cleaning the windows till you get back.
2: Okay. 10. Not bad. Not bad at all. All right, Hank. I got all I was. You better stay back there with this guy until we get rid of him.
3: Right, let's get going.
0: Out towards the beach, the daring bandits drive their captives along Wilshire, out through the crowded Beverly Hills section, through heavy traffic, then to Westwood. Finally, on a side road, they drag the gas station attendant out of the car and tie him to a ladder lying in a vacant lot. Then the three occupants of the car continue their wild flight. At breakneck speed, the pug-nosed individual hurls the car over the roads, out of Los Angeles to Bakersfield, where they stop long enough to rob another gas station and kidnap the owner and his wife. Then back on the highway again, and north to Fresno. In Fresno, they stop at a gas station, but give up the plan at the last minute, continue on to Modesto, where suddenly, in a lonely, uninhabited section, the driver pulls the car to an abrupt stop.
2: All right, you two get out here.
12: You're not going to leave us here with my wife only out of the hospital 3 days.
2: I'm going to leave you here, and if you make another crack, I'll leave you laying flat.
9: How about me? You want me to stay here, too?
2: There you go, getting curious again. Now, you stay with us. I got other plans for you. Come on, Hank. Help me tie these two up.
3: Okay, Bill, I'm right with you.
12: You realize that this might kill my wife, don't you?
2: I ain't interested in what this might or might not do. You're lucky to get off this easy if you only had sense enough to know it.
3: The girl's all tied up, Bill.
2: Good. So's this guy. Now let's get moving.
12: I hope they catch you two devils. Then I hope to get a chance to get my hands on you before they hang you.
2: If I thought there was any chance of that, I'd fill you so full of slugs right now that you wouldn't be able to even talk. But don't worry. They ain't gonna catch us. Because we got it all figured out. They ain't got a chance in the world.
12: All right, talk while you can, but they'll get you.
2: Ah, hogwash. Come on, Hank. This guy's beginning to bore me.
0: So, back to the highway and on with the seemingly never-ending tour. And a few hours later, they speed through Stockton, watch the lights of the city as they fade in the distance.
3: Where to now, Bill?
2: I think it's about time we get rid of this guy. He's getting on my nerves.
3: That suits me. I'd like to be able to relax for a while myself.
2: And there ought to be a good place along here somewhere.
9: What are you going to do with me?
2: That all depends. I ain't make up my mind yet.
3: If I was running things, I'd say get rid of him for good.
2: Well, you ain't running things.
9: I'm glad of that.
2: Maybe you won't be before today's over.
9: You haven't got anything to gain by killing me?
2: I don't know about that. You know a lot too much about us. You might spill it to the law.
3: That's why I say get rid of him once and for all.
2: All right. Let's not beef about it. We gotta find a place first anyway. Here's a swell spot. Just a place. Here we are. Pile out.
9: Okay.
2: You know, I can't quite figure it out. It don't seem good to let you loose now, but I don't want no mess on my hands.
3: You mean a mess on your hands? I thought you said we'd never get caught.
2: They won't. Only if something did happen to slip up, we don't want no murder rap.
3: Say, what's got into you, Bill? You sound as though you were getting soft or something.
2: Well, maybe I am, only I don't feel right about this.
3: You're right about that murder business, kid. You're only making it tougher for yourself by killing me.
2: Did anyone ask you for an opinion?
3: No, only I thought maybe...
2: Don't think. When you stop blabbing, I'm going to let you have it.
3: Okay. Well, how about it, Bill?
2: Nuts. We'll leave him here. Tie him to a tree or something.
3: But that way he can squawk.
2: You heard what I said. We're leaving him here.
3: Okay, Bill, you're the boss.
2: That's right. Only sometimes you don't seem to remember it.
3: I'm sorry, Bill. I didn't mean to shoot off my face.
2: Okay. Come on, let's tie this guy down. I'm getting nervous standing around beefing about it.
0: So, Kenneth Milster, the unfortunate companion of the two bandits, finds himself tied to a tree miles from anywhere, but with his life still intact. 4 hours after the bandits have left, he squirms, twists, frantically tries to undo the wire that holds him prisoner. And at last, he manages to free himself. Running to the road, he hails an early morning milk truck and gets a ride to Stockton, where he gives an account of the long vigil to Chief of Police F.H. Fredericks. And in turn, with the license numbers of Milster's car in his possession, Chief Fredericks teletypes the Los Angeles authorities.